But I think there is a deeper question. Where is there a credible witness to who God is? Where is there a credible witness to God's grace, God's love, God's mercy in the world? We ask the question, why? Why is there so much heartache? Why is there so much suffering? Why so many tears? Why so many lives taken? We ask the question, why? And the answer to that question really is that a rebel angel has rebelled against God. A being of dazzling brightness who was given the power of choice. He wanted to be served rather than to serve. He wanted to rule rather than to obey. And our planet is a planet in rebellion against God. But this rebel angel has defamed God's name. This rebel angel has distorted God's character. This rebel angel has claimed that God is unfair, God is unjust, and that God's character is not one of love. Where is there a credible witness? Has there ever been a credible witness of God's goodness and grace? Take your Bible, please, and turn, surprisingly, to the last book of the Bible, the book of Revelation. There are many that see Revelation as a book of mystic symbols, of fierce beasts, of fearful sights and sounds. But the book of Revelation, according to Revelation chapter 1, verse 1, the revelation of Jesus Christ. So the book of Revelation is a revelation about Jesus' special message in the end time. And this morning we're going to focus really on one passage from the book of Revelation. And I invite you to take your Bible. You might have the scrolls, like I do in my hand, the written Revelation. You might have it on your iPhone. You might have it on your iPad. You might have the text, and I know you're looking at the text and not texting. So please take the book of Revelation. That was for the young people in the audience. Please take the book. The old people don't know how to text. No, excuse me. Revelation, the first chapter, and we're looking there at Revelation chapter 1, verse 5 and 6. Grace to you and peace from Him who is and who was and who is to come. The one who is and was and is to come is the Almighty. He is God. He existed from eternity in the past. He exists in the present and He'll exist in the future. And from the seven spirits who are before the throne, the sevenfold perfect work of the Holy Spirit. So here you have the Father and the Spirit. But now verse 5 is our verse. And from Jesus Christ, the faithful witness, the firstborn from the dead, and the ruler over the kings of the earth. We're going to study today those three phrases of Christ. Who is Jesus? He is the faithful witness. He is the firstborn from the dead, and He is the ruler over the kings of the earth. Now, the question we raise when we read verse 5 is from Jesus, the faithful witness. Who is Jesus a faithful witness of, and what is Jesus a faithful witness to, and how does that relate to this great controversy that's waging in the universe between good and evil? First, who is Jesus a faithful witness of? Take your Bible and turn to John. Now, who wrote the book of Revelation? Who wrote that? John. And John wrote John's Gospel as well. So John, in his Gospel, describes the answer to the question, who is Jesus a faithful witness of? John, the 14th chapter. Take your Bible, please, and turn to John, the 14th chapter. If you want to know what God is like, where do you look? Do you look to Syria? Do you look to ISIS and see the beheading of two Americans? Do you look to Africa and see the Ebola raging and the disease? Do you look to the tragic shooting of an African-American young man and say, God, where were you when all this happened? Where do you look if you want to see God? I'll tell you where you don't look.
You don't look at the injustice. You don't look at the unfairness. You don't look at the sickness. You don't look at the suffering. You don't look at the disease. You don't look at the heartache. You don't look at the disaster. You don't look at that. If you want to know what God is like, you look at Christ. That's where you see what God is like. John chapter 14, we're looking there at verse 8 and verse 9. Philip says to Jesus in John 14, verse 8 and onward, Philip says to him, Lord, show us the Father, and it's sufficient for us. Lord, show us what God is like. Show us a picture of His character. Show us a picture of His love. Show us the faithful witness. Show us the credible testimony. Verse 9, Jesus said to him, Have I been with you such a long time, and yet you have not known me, Philip? He who has seen me has seen the Father. So how can you say, show us the Father? If you want to see the Father, look at Jesus. Watch Jesus touching the eyes of the blind and they're open. That's what God is like. He loves to help blind people see. Watch Jesus touch the ears of the deaf and they're unstopped. That's what God is like. He loves to make the deaf hear. You want to know what God is like? He touches the arms of the withered man that's shaking with the palsy. He touches the legs of the lame. What is God like? God wants you to be healthy. God wants you to enjoy life and live it to all the abundance. You want to know what God is like? Don't look at the events of the world. Don't look at the unfairness of the injustice. Look at Jesus Christ. Watch Him as He takes children and sits them on His lap and tells them about the kingdom. Watch Him as He feeds 5,000. What is God like? Behold a woman caught in adultery, thrown at His feet. And listen to Jesus say, Who condemns you? I don't condemn you. Go and sin no more. What's God like? Look at a thief crucified by his side and watch Jesus say to him, You will be with me in paradise. What is God like? Look at two demon-possessed young men and watch Christ as He delivers them from the demons. This is what God is like. Listen to their testimonies of physical healing. Listen to their testimonies of forgiveness and freedom from guilt. And watch as God changed them through Christ with heaven's life-changing power. There is a statement in a devotional book that I really enjoy. The book is called Reflecting Christ, and on page 15, Ellen White says this, Our little world is the lesson book of the universe. God's wonderful purpose of grace, the mystery of redeeming love, is the theme into which angels desire to look, and it will be their study through the endless ages. Both the redeemed and the unfallen beings will find in the cross of Christ their science and their song. It'll be seen that the glory shining in the face of Jesus is the glory of self-sacrificing love. What is God's like? Satan has distorted the character of God. Satan claims that God is responsible for the sickness and suffering and sorrow that's taking place in our world. And in Jesus, we see Satan unmasked. In Jesus, we see what God is really like. You know, I love that song, The Love of God is Great and Far, Measureless and Strong. It goes beyond the highest star. You know that song? The Love of God, it's an amazing song. It was Frank Lehman. Frank Lehman was a businessman, an entrepreneur, doing very well in business, made a lot of money. But then things went sour, and Frank lost his business. He was poverty-stricken, and he began to work in Southern California, San Diego area, in a packing plant where they packed oranges and lemons. Can you imagine it? Here he is, a very well-to-do, very wealthy businessman. At his beck and call are his workers, but he loses his whole business, and he has to work in this hot, sweaty packing plant just to make a little money for his family. One night, on a Sunday night, he wandered into a church, and he heard a preacher preach on the love of God. And that was going around in his head all the time, these words, the love of God. And he thought about the injustice and fairness in the world, and he recognized that if he focused on that injustice and that unfairness, he had simply become bitter and angry. And so he decided to think about God's love. And words of a song began to form in his mind. He hadn't been much of a songwriter at all. And I suppose as he was packing those lemons and oranges, he wasn't thinking about lemons and oranges, he was thinking about the love of God.
And maybe there's some broken crate. Now, this is the preacher's imagination. Maybe there's some broken old orange crate, and at lunch when he's sitting down and drinking his orange juice, and, you know, he worked in orange packing.

0: plan. So I suppose he takes some broken piece of an old crate and begins to write a little bit, you know, these words about the love of God. Can't wait to get home that night. And he gets home and he sits at his old piano and he begins to kind of hammer out one finger at a time the notes for this song, The Love of God, and then he's writing it. He writes two stanzas. Now, in those days, songs had to have three stanzas, not three words. He that has ear, let him hear what the Spirit says to the churches. Not three words like some of those songs today. It had to have at least three stanzas. So he's writing. He writes the first two. He can't figure out the third stanza. And he's trying. It doesn't come to his mind. The first two stanzas flow. And he remembers an old postcard that he stuck in some old book. So he comes over, he pulls out that postcard, and the words in that postcard, amazingly, those words match exactly the first two stanzas that he wrote. But on that postcard, the story is told of that last stanza to the love of God, the song, The Love of God. And here's the story. You may have read an alternate version of this story, but the alternate version you read is probably not true. The preacher's version is true. But here's what I think is the bona fide story of that third version. Here it is. Two painters went into a prison to repaint a cell. And as they went in, they saw words scratched or written on the wall of that prison cell. Sometimes you read that these words were written by a person in an insane asylum. I think you read the words and you're pretty sure they weren't written by some guy in an insane asylum. But evidently that prisoner, we don't know if he composed the words or not, or if he simply remembered them from something else. We have no idea how they got there. But here are the words. You know them. Could we with ink the ocean fill? And were the skies a parchment made, were every stalk on earth a quill, and every man a scribe by trade, to write the love of God above would drain the ocean dry, nor could the scroll contain the whole that stretched from sky to sky. O love of God, how rich and pure, how measureless and strong, it shall forevermore endure the saints, the angels' song. Christ was a faithful witness. What was he a witness of God's love? When the evil of this world fills your mind, when the heartache of this world pierces your soul, when the news stories of this world reveal injustice and unfairness, the love of God is great and far, measureless and strong. It shall forevermore endure the saints and the angels' song. A look in the face of Christ reveals a God that loves you so much that one day you can live in eternity with Him. Where do we find a faithful witness of God? In Christ. We find a faithful witness of what God is like, but we find a faithful witness of something else. We find a faithful witness of an obedient life in the midst of Satan's fiercest temptations. When you and I look at the life of Christ, what do we see? We see one who has been tempted by Satan with all of Satan's power, but yet he did not yield. If you look at John chapter 14, and let's go back in our Bible, because there are two aspects of this phrase, faithful witness. Jesus is a faithful witness of the character of God, but he is also a faithful witness of the law of God. He is a faithful witness of obedience in his life. John the 14th chapter. And we look there at verses 10 and onward. Do you not believe that I am in the Father and the Father in me? The words that I speak to you, I do not speak on my own authority, but the Father who dwells in me does the works. Believe me that I am in the Father, and the Father in me, or else believe me for the sake of the works themselves. Now verse 12. Most assuredly I say to you, he who believes in me, the works that I do, he will do also. And greater works than these he will do, because I go to my Father. So what is Jesus saying? He's saying, I am a witness of a life in which the Father through the Holy Spirit dwells. I am the witness of a life that reveals God's law in practice. Jesus faced every temptation of Satan. Have you ever felt obedience in my situation is impossible? Have you ever thought, Pastor, if you worked where I worked and listened to all the cursing and swearing around me, you would succumb too? My environment is one in which it is impossible for me to live an obedient life to God. My working colleagues drink. I mean, the Sabbath is something of wild-eyed fanatics. Pastor, if I'm ever going to be able to make it in this life, I have to work on Sabbath some. Jesus models for us that in spite of human circumstances, in spite of what's going on around us, the Christ within us through the Holy Spirit is life transformational. You and I can be overcomers. Take your Bible, please, and turn to the book of Revelation. Jesus is a faithful witness of overcoming. He is a faithful witness of obedience in his life. Jesus' life testifies that through the Father's power, by the Father's strength, in the Father's might, you and I can be victorious over the wiles of Satan. Now listen to the message of the seven churches in Revelation 2 and 3. The members of these churches face trial. They face persecution. They face martyrdom. Some of these members of the seven churches lived in times that were immoral, godless, licentious cultures. They lived amid spiritual apathy and complacency. They had to navigate their way through heresy and false doctrines and religious apostasy. Is it possible to be an overcomer in those circumstances? Look, the message to the church at Ephesus, Revelation chapter 2, and looking there at verse 7. Revelation 2, verse 7. He who has an ear, let him hear what the Spirit says to the churches. Who's speaking here? Who's speaking? Jesus through whom? John, yes, but what does the text say? He who has an ear, let him hear what the Spirit says to the churches. So the Spirit is speaking. If the Spirit speaks, do we listen? What do you say, church? The Spirit speaks. Do we listen? He who has an ear, let him hear what the Spirit says. To him who does what? Overcomes. That's the message to Ephesus. Now let your eyes drop down to verse 11. He who has an ear, let him hear what the... Who's speaking? The Spirit. And when the Spirit speaks, what do? Listen. He who does what? Overcomes. Let your eyes drop down now to verse 17. He who has an ear, let him hear what the Spirit says to the churches, to him who does what? Overcomes. You think God has a message? Let's keep going. Now take your Bible, please, and turn. Let your eyes drop down now to verse 26. And he who does what? Overcomes. Revelation 3, verse 5, the message to the church at Sardis. Revelation 3, verse 5, he who does what? Overcomes. Revelation 3 and verse 12, he who does what? Overcomes. Revelation 3 and verse 21, what do you think that might say? To him who does what? Overcomes. Is it possible to overcome? I think it's impossible to overcome, don't you? Preacher was wrong, wasn't he? Seven times the Bible says to him that does what? Overcomes. Is it possible to overcome? Jesus witnessed in his life what a life was like that was totally committed to God. Jesus witnessed in his life what it was like when the Master touches his people again and the Spirit lives in their life. I don't know what you're facing. I don't know what you struggle with. I don't know what temptations the devil tries to trip you up on, but I know this. Jesus is stronger than all of that. You may be weak, but he's strong. You may be frail, but he is almighty. When we look at the book of Revelation, it is a revelation of Jesus. And what do we see in that book? We see first Christ, the faithful witness. The one who witnessed of his Father's love and grace in a world of injustice. We see Christ, the faithful witness, the one who witnessed that obedience in a sinful, polluted, rebellious world was possible. And looking to Jesus, His love breaks our hearts. Looking to Jesus, we are transformed by that grace. But our text goes on, three phrases in Revelation 1, verse 5. First, Jesus is the faithful witness. We look at the next expression in the text. He is first the faithful witness. We then look at Revelation 1, verse 5, and from Jesus, the faithful witness, the firstborn from the dead. Now that's a little confusing, so I need to pause on the text, the word firstborn. You say, wait a minute, wasn't Moses resurrected from the dead? How could Jesus be the firstborn from the dead? Didn't Moses come down from heaven on the Mount of Transfiguration and appear to Jesus? Didn't Christ raise a number of people from the dead? How could Jesus be the firstborn from the dead when He Himself raised people from the dead previously? Do you remember in the Bible where it talks about David as the firstborn son of Jesse? Was David the firstborn? What was David? The last or the seventh, right? Yeah. So the term in the Bible, firstborn, does not relate to time. It relates to privilege. The firstborn son in the Old Testament was the one who had the privileges of the father. He was the one that would receive the inheritance. He is the one that would have the glory and honor of the Father. So when Christ is resurrected from the dead, He has the privileges of divinity and reveals the glory of the Father. Now let's look at that text. Let's look at what the text says. The text says that Jesus is the firstborn of the dead. I think it's quiz time. And I've taught for so many years, seminary and others. It's quiz time. You ready for your quiz? Got your paper out. I'm not going to ask you to raise your hand. Here's the question. You don't have to raise your hand. Answer in your mind. Who raised Jesus from the dead? Did the Father raise Jesus from the dead? Who raised Jesus from the dead? Did the Father raise Him from the dead? Did the Son raise Him from the dead? Did the Son raise Himself with the life that was in Him? Or did the Holy Spirit raise Him? All right, we're going to look. Who raised Jesus from the dead? Here we go. You ready to look at the text? Now, don't confuse me now. John chapter 10. Here we go. John chapter 10. All right. Who raised Jesus from the dead? Verse 17 and verse 18. You're looking there. This should settle it for us. I believe the Bible, don't you? John chapter 10, verse 17. Therefore my Father loves me, because I lay down my life that I may take it again. No one takes it from me, but I lay it down of myself. I have the power to lay it down. I have power to take it again. This command I've received from the Father. So, was Jesus divine? Yes. Did He have the power to lay down His life? Yes. Could He take it up again? Yes. Sure. So, did Jesus raise Himself from the dead because of divinity within Him? Sure.
1: 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Spiritualism, in a variety of forms, is making its way through the Western world. The afterlife, the spirit world, and spirit mediums can be found in movies, best-selling books, and popular TV programs. These themes are making their way into our children's entertainment, even, and we have this free book to help you understand things a little bit better, entitled Dark Tunnels or Bright Lights. This book candidly reveals biblical truth about this subject and pulls the curtain aside to reveal why there is so much interest in this topic. The book reveals the deceptions of spiritualism based on biblical teachings so that you can confidently discern truth from error as the topic continues to gain momentum across all levels of society. Now, this book is absolutely free. You can simply call us at 1-888-244-HOPE. That's 888-244-HOPE, day or night, 24/7. Don't forget that our prayer team is also available at that number to pray with you. Join us again next time on Hope Lives 365.
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3: Al Hassan spent 7 years burdened by swelling in his jaw. It started when he was only 10 years old, and with every passing year, it grew. He thought healing would be impossible. It would take years to save the money for surgery, and even if they somehow managed it, would there be a hospital capable of the operation? Al Hassan lived with this belief that it was simply how life would be. But when he came aboard the Mercy ship, that story began to shift. A little over 2 hours in the operating room, 144 minutes to be exact, everything changed. Today he's healing well, and he now dreams of becoming a doctor, a future his mother proudly stands behind. Psalm chapter 90 verse 12 says, "Teach us to number our days that we may gain a heart of wisdom." What can you do with your time today to bring hope?
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5: The Christians of the ancient Mediterranean world used catacombs, a network of subterranean chambers and galleries for burial. But during times of persecution, the catacombs became places of refuge because burial grounds were guarded or sacrosanct by Roman law. When churches above ground were destroyed by imperial order, worshippers met in catacomb chapels. By AD 200, Christians had carved some 600 miles of tombs in the volcanic rock in and around Rome. Eventually, the catacombs expanded into honeycombs of galleries with staircases and multiple levels. Romans preferred cremation, but Christians followed the practice of interring the dead in catacombs, which they called chiometria, or sleeping places, to suggest that for a Christian, death is merely a sleep before the resurrection. Did you know that Jesus plainly taught that death is a sleep? In fact, all of Scripture confirms that it is an unconscious sleep until the resurrection at Christ's return. So why is there so much confusion, even among Christians, over what happens when we die? And how can you protect yourself against some of the potentially dangerous delusions about death in the last days?
6: I don't know if you've been to Paris before. They've got a tourist attraction there that is a little bit grisly. It's the catacombs of Paris. Unlike the catacombs in Rome, where it shows where the Christians lived and some of the burial areas, but in the catacombs of Paris, they basically had a problem with finding new graves shortly after the French Revolution because, you know, so many people were butchered with a guillotine. They couldn't manage all the graves and it became unsanitary. Well, there were all these ancient catacombs under Paris, and so they began to stack up the bodies, the remains of 6 million Parisians in 190 miles of tunnels. And there are about 160,000 tourists that visit Paris every year, and they go down into these catacombs, and they wind down this spiral staircase, and they got tour guides, and most of it obviously is blocked off. And they got the one guy that works there, and they said, doesn't this bother you, all these spirits surrounded by all the ghosts of all these bones? And he said, well, it made me feel a little bit creepy at first, but he says, now the bones kind of fall off and I pick them up and stick them back in. He said, you know, you just get used to it after a while. How'd you like to have that job? But do you really need to worry about walking through a cemetery and the people spooking you? I heard one time this, you know, people put some interesting things on their tombstones. And it's an education to walk through a cemetery. And this one man, he put on his tombstone, "Stop, my friend, as you go by. As I am now, as you are now, so once was I. As I am now, you soon shall be. So prepare yourself to follow me." Well, a schoolboy was walking through the cemetery, and he stopped and he looked at that writing on the tombstone, and he scribbled with crayon. He said, "To follow you, I'm not content until I know just where you went." And that's really the big question. Where do they go? What happens to people when they die? Jesus gives us some encouraging words in the book of Revelation, chapter 1, verse 18. He says, I am he that lives. I was dead, and behold, I am alive forevermore. And I have the keys of death, of hell and death. Now, the word hell there in the Bible represents the grave. He says, I've got the keys of the grave and death. We don't need to be afraid of death. If you understand this subject, you'll come to find that Christians do not really die. They go to sleep. Let's find out what the Bible says. Let's get into our study. Question number one. To understand the subject of death, we've got to go back to the beginning and look at what happened when God first made man. How did we get here in the first place? It says in Genesis 2, verse 7, the Lord God formed man of the dust of the ground, and he breathed into his nostrils the breath of life, and man became a living soul. You notice it does not say that God gave man or injected him with a soul. The combination of the breath of life and the dust of the earth that the Lord assembled, man then became a living soul. Don't miss that. When God first made Adam, and he put all the positions, the organs in their place, and there was blood in Adam's veins, but his heart was not beating, and he had a set of lungs, but they were not breathing. Then it says God breathed into him that breath of life. Question number two, what happens when a person dies? Basically, it's creation in reverse. You read in Ecclesiastes 12, verse 7, then the dust, the body, will return to the earth as it was. We know what happens when you die, you decompose. And it says, and the spirit will return to God who gave it. So, what is this spirit that returns to God at death? Is it a ghost that hops out of you? It says in Job, all the while my breath is in me, and the spirit of God is in my nostrils. Well, I bet you never thought about it that way before. You got a soul up your nose. The spirit of God in your nostrils. What does that mean? It's the word there, spirit, is the Hebrew word ruach. And it means the breath of God is in my nostrils. The word breath and spirit are interchangeable many times in the Bible. In Hebrew, it's ruach. The word often translated spirit in Greek is pneuma. And so the word pneuma means breath. And so a lot of people have translated spirit, it's just the word breath, and I think it means a ghost jumps out of you. Again, the body without the spirit is dead. That word there, spirit, in James chapter 2, is breath. The body without the breath is dead. Everything breathes in our world. Even fish breathe. Mushrooms breathe. There is no life without breath. Every single cell of life in our world uses the gases of air somehow. They breathe or they die. So what is a soul then? Bible talks about soul, and everybody thinks it's a little butterfly ghost, some kind of pink cotton candy that comes out of you. It's this, you know, ethereal creature. That's not what the Bible teaches. What is a soul? Genesis 2:7, the Lord God formed man from the dust of the ground. We're going to review this. He breathed into his nostrils the breath of life, and man became a soul. The combination of the two things becomes a soul. Let's suppose for a moment here I've got a box, just a little wooden box. It's a combination of wood and nails. And I put the wood and the nails together and I make a box. Two components, wood and nails, box. So I now take my hammer and I pull out the nails and I set them over here. And I take the little pieces of board, the wood, and I set them over here. I've still got the nails, I've still got the wood. Where's the box? The box stops being a box when you separate the two. That's the way it is with you being a soul. When you separate the breath of life from the body, it stops being a soul. Your soul experiences everything your soul experiences in your body. So the idea that you got a little ghost inside you that goes flitting around after you die, you don't find that in the Bible. Question. Big question. Do souls die? Can a soul die? Some people say, no, your soul's immortal. Let's find out what the Bible says. Ezekiel 18, verse 4, the soul that sins, can you see what that says? It shall what? The soul that sins, it shall die. The penalty for sin is death. Only the Lord has immortality. So you don't have an

We had these little ghosts. Just talking about the power of life returns to God who gave it. And we read a lot of things and superstitions into the Bible. It's not there. Do good people go to heaven right when they die? Here's what the Bible says. Job 17:3. If I wait, the grave is my house. They sleep a dreamless sleep in the grave. And again, men and brethren, Peter speaking, let me freely speak unto you of the patriarch David, that he is both dead and buried, and that his tomb is with us to this day. Now, I'm speaking about good King David, you know, the one who killed Goliath. How many of you believe, if you know your Bible at all, that David will be saved? David's going to be saved. David died 3,000 years ago, 1,000 years before Christ. Good man, good king. Here Peter is preaching right now at Pentecost 1,000 years later. After the cross, after Jesus has ascended to heaven, and he said, let me tell you about King David, that he is dead and buried, and his grave is still with us to this day. They could look and see where his grave was, right there outside Jerusalem. Still there today. I've been there. Reading on, Peter says, for David is not ascended into the heavens. Now, I don't know how more clear the apostle can be when he says he's dead, he's buried, his grave is with us, and he's not in heaven. So, if good King David is not in heaven yet, and Jesus has had 3,000 years to get him there, then maybe we don't go there until a future time. Let's keep reading. When is that time? John chapter 5, these are the words of Jesus, verse 28. When the Lord comes back, it says, all that are in the graves will hear his voice and come forth. There's a resurrection. How many of you knew there was a resurrection? People don't come out of their graves until the resurrection. That's the purpose of the resurrection. Don't go anywhere, friends. We'll be back in just a moment with the rest of today's presentation. One of the most confusing subjects in our world today is the big question, what happens when we die? Seems like everywhere you turn, someone out there has a different opinion about the afterlife, whether heaven, hell, purgatory, limbo, or eternal non-existence. Well, are you tired of all the contradictory and confusing messages? Wouldn't you like to know what the Bible really says once and for all? To help answer all of your questions, Amazing Facts would like to send you a very special free gift. It's called The Afterlife Mystery. This attractive full-color magazine provides simple but vital biblical facts to help you decode death, hell, and eternal life amid all of the confusing deceptions today. In a captivating contemporary way, it presents powerful lessons about what happens when we die, and more importantly, how you can be ready for eternity. To get your free copy, call the phone number on the screen and ask for offer number 839 or visit the web address. And after you read this incredible resource, be sure and share it with a friend. Let's return now to today's presentation and learn some more amazing... How much does one comprehend after death? I mean, don't you die and then at least you're in limbo or purgatory or Abraham's bosom. We've got all these places we've concocted where people kind of, it's a waiting room for heaven or hell. And the Bible doesn't teach that. Show me the word limbo in the Bible. Purgatory, where is that in the Bible? It's not there, is it? These are just man-made things. Ecclesiastes 9, 5, 6, 10, several places you can look. Do you believe the Bible, friends? Amen. Here's what it says. The dead know not anything. Couldn't be more clear than that. It's like a dictionary definition. Neither have they any more a reward, for the memory of them is forgotten. Also their love, their hatred, and their envy is now perished. Neither have they any more a portion forever in anything that is done under the sun. Under the sun means in this life. Once a person dies, they don't come back to haunt anybody. They don't know anything. They have nothing to do at all with anything that's going on in this world. Again, speaking of the dead, it says, his sons will come to honor, and he knows it not. They are brought low, and he perceives it not of them. In other words, when a person dies, they're not up in heaven looking down on their family. First of all, would you be very happy up in heaven if you could look down and see all the trouble that your family's having and maybe your kids are going through? I mean, would you be enjoying the bliss of heaven when you see all the tragedy and misery on this world? It says the people in heaven have no more pain, no more sorrow. They're not going through all that agony of watching what's happening down here.
They are sleeping a peaceful dream.

0: dreamless sleep. Now, some of us are thinking right now, Pastor Doug, what about that verse there in 1 Corinthians, to be absent from the body is to be present with the Lord? Well, that's absolutely true. If you're saved and you die, your next conscious thought is the presence of the Lord. Jesus called unconsciousness, the unconscious state of the dead, sleep in John 11, verse 11 to 14. How long will they sleep? It says, so man lies down and he rises not till the heavens be no more. Now we read this one to you a moment ago. When is it when the heavens are no more? The day of the Lord will come in which the heavens pass away. So they sleep until the heavens are no more. They sleep until the heavens pass away. That's when the day of the Lord comes as a thief in the night. So it's at the coming of the Lord the dead will rise. They're not risen yet. As far as they're concerned, they have no consciousness of time. The resurrection happens as soon as they die because it's the next thing they know. But we live in time. Has it happened yet? For as in Adam all die, even so in Christ shall all be made alive. So everyone dies in Adam. We've all got these physical bodies. Adam died. God say, in the day you eat thereof, you will die. Adam began dying spiritually and even began dying physically the day that he sinned. But every man in his own order. Christ the first fruits, here's the order. This is New Testament. When do they raise? Christ the first fruits. Afterward, they that are Christ, what does it say? At his coming. When do they rise? We all die. But afterward, they that are Christ, at his coming, that's when they come back to life. If that's clear, say amen.
1: Amen.
0: That's so clear to me. Jesus made it so clear. He said, our friend Lazarus is asleep. And then he later explained when the disciples said, well, good, he's sick, sleep, that'll be good for him. He said, no, Lazarus is dead. Jesus said, I'm speaking in symbolic terms. Lazarus is dead. Later, he goes to the tomb to raise Lazarus. He'd been dead 4 days. And Martha wanted to, she said, Lord, it's not going to be pleasant. He said, roll away the stone. And she said, by this time, there's a bad smell because he's been dead 4 days. You know, it's so death is not a pretty thing. And she said, he's not going to smell. It's going to be awful, Lord. He said, roll away the stone. Trust me. And they rolled away the stone. It probably stunk when they did. But then Jesus said, when he said these things, he cried with a loud voice, Lazarus, come forth. All of a sudden, in the dark opening of that tomb, this figure came waddling out, bound up with these mummy-like cloths. And Jesus said, loose him. Lazarus was alive. Now, here's a question. A lot of the Christian world teaches today that when you die, you go right to heaven or hell, before the judgment, before the resurrection. Have you heard that? That is a false teaching. It doesn't matter how popular it is unbiblical. And if nothing else, use your head. Think. There are about 12 resurrections in the Bible. If one person was resurrected in the world today, a bona fide resurrection, dead and buried 4 days, doctors declared them dead, dead, cold, lifeless, dead, no brain waves, buried them. 4 days later, they open the grave, they stink, and all of a sudden they come back to life. Would you have every news agency in the world sending reporters, and they would be shoving microphones in their face and saying, what was it like on the other side? What did you see? What did you experience? Right? How come out of the 12 resurrections in the Bible, one of them ever comments on what they experienced in death? Because they didn't experience anything. I mean, can you imagine what a dirty trick that would be? Here, Lazarus dies. He's up in heaven. He's with the angels. He's getting, reaching out for the tree of life. And all of a sudden, poof, he's back in grave clothes. And he says, thanks, Jesus. I really appreciate that. Yeah, I thought I'd raise you because you're my friend. Bring you back. Give you your old body again. Would that have been? Or, I mean, you know, if he was burning in hell and Jesus brought him back, he'd say, oh, boy, it was hot. Thanks a lot. But he makes no comment at all about anything. Why? Because they knew back then the dead don't know anything. They're asleep. It's a dreamless, unconscious sleep. Doesn't matter how popular the other teachings are, they're not biblical, friends. What happens to the righteous dead at the second coming of Jesus? It says in 1 Corinthians 15, will be changed in a moment in the twinkling of an eye at the last trumpet, speaking of the trump when the Lord descends. For the trumpet will sound and the dead will be raised incorruptible, speaking of the saved dead. They're the ones in the first resurrection. For this corruptible, this old body, is not going to be there. It must put on incorruption, the glorified body. And this mortal We're mortal now. We'll put on immortality. When do we get immortality? When the Lord comes. Our bodies aren't immortal yet. What was the devil's first lie? First lie that the devil told in the Garden of Eden. He said to Eve, "You shall not surely die." God said, "You eat the forbidden fruit and you'll die." There's two choices that God has given people. He so loved the world, he gave his only begotten Son, that whoever believes in him might not perish, die, but have everlasting life. It's life or death. That's what salvation's all about, life or death. He that has the Son has life. He that has not the Son has not life. See, the devil says you either live forever in hell or you live forever in heaven because you're immortal. The Bible doesn't teach that. We got life or death that we get to choose. The dragon said, "You'll not really die. You'll be transformed into a ghost, or you'll be reincarnated." He's got all these other theories. That old serpent called the devil and Satan, who deceives the whole world, he's a serpent. That's what the dragon said to Eve. "You don't really die." Does the devil still say that today? You know what's sad? The devil is saying it today through many pulpits around the world. That people don't really die. They turn into ghosts or spirits or angels, or they're reincarnated, or they channel somewhere else in some other universe, and there's no limit to the theories. Number 8. Why did the devil lie to Eve about death? Could this subject be more important than many people think? "And when they say unto you, seek those that have mediums and wizards who whisper and mutter." People go to get a soothsayer. They go to get someone who will channel, an occultist, a medium, to call back the dead, to communicate. God says, should not a people seek their God? Should they seek the dead on behalf of the living? God is saying, why are you trying to talk to the dead? And yet, our culture is just full of this. "Some depart from the faith," Paul said, 1 Timothy 4:1, "giving heed to seducing spirits and doctrines of devils." A lot of people in our world, even in our churches, that have been seduced by spirits, they're deceived. And they say, "Well, I know what the Bible says, but I had this spirit tell me." And a lot of folks, and some who don't even believe in God, somehow believe in ghosts. You help me figure that out. They don't believe in God, but they believe the dead somehow can communicate. They believe in spiritism, is what it is. Life after death. Sciences search for the meaning of near-death experiences. You've heard of near-death experiences. Sometimes they're called NDEs. Person dies on the operating table, ostensibly dies, supposedly they die. Their heart stops beating, and so the brain is not getting oxygen. And then they have this experience where they come out of their body, and they then begin to hover above the operating table, and they can kind of hear what's going on, and they're having all kinds of weird experiences. Some doctors did some research on this regarding carbon dioxide and out-of-body experiences, OBEs here. In one experiment, Dr. Ladislas Maduna administered 30% carbon dioxide and 70% oxygen to a subject. Afterward, the subject stated, "I felt as though I was looking down at myself, as though I was way out here in space. I felt sort of separated." Well, the guy didn't die. You show me someone gets their head cut off and comes back, I'll be impressed. That's not what happens. Their heart stops beating is typically what happens. Do devils really work miracles? It says, "For they are the spirits of devils working miracles." And again, he says, "I will go forth and I'll be a lying spirit in the mouth of his prophets." Can devils perform signs and wonders and miracles? Can they deceive? It says, "There will arise in the last days false Christs and false prophets," and they do what? "They show great signs and wonders, inasmuch that if it were possible, they would deceive even the very elect." God is saying, look, I've told you beforehand. So why do we need to understand this subject in the last days? Because the devil is going to use the misunderstanding about death to deceive many people. "By thy sorceries," Revelation 18:23, "were all nations deceived." I heard a story about a woman who was, I think, living in San Francisco at the time during the Vietnam War. She had a son over there. Son was not a Christian, anything but. And then one day she got a very tragic note in the mail. Said when she opened it up, she started to shake because she knew it was from the State Department. It said, we regret to inform you that your son is missing in action and presumed dead. She was just totally devastated, her only son, and it really hurt her because she was a good Christian. And by all outward experience, it seemed like he had died lost. And then one day, while she was in her bedroom weeping, all of a sudden, her son appeared. And he was there, and he said, "Mom," and he's in this glowing robe. He said, "I've seen you. I've been watching you. You're crying over me, and you don't need to cry anymore." He said, "I'm okay." And so she didn't know what to think. She said, "Son," she went to lunge for him and hug him. She said, "You can't touch me." He said, "But I want you to know that you don't need to worry. But you weren't a Christian." She said, "God is merciful. He saves everybody." And she said, "Well, but that's not what the Bible says." "Well, these warnings are in the Bible to encourage people to live right. But God is merciful. Nobody's going to hell. No one will be lost." And he began to tell her all these things that were contradicting the Bible. And she was so confused. And he appeared to her several times. And it made her feel good to see him. It gave her comfort to see this apparition. But it was so, and she was a leader in her church. She didn't know what to do. And then one day she heard a knock at the door. And she opened the door. And there's her son again. He said, "Now he's in a uniform and his arm is in a sling." And she said, "Why are you appearing at the door? Why are you wearing this uniform?" And he said, "Mom, what are you talking about? Aren't you glad to see me? It was her real son. He wasn't really dead." Evidently, the devils got their computer software crashed or something. They messed up and they started impersonating her son that wasn't really dead. She saw something, but it wasn't her son. And he had been working on her to deceive her about what the Bible really said, eroding the teachings of the Bible. Are you thankful for the Bible truth that teaches us the truth on this sensitive subject of death? You know, I'm so glad you can say with Apostle Paul, "that I might know him and the power of his resurrection." Jesus said, "I am he that lives. I was dead, and behold, I'm alive forevermore." And he's got the keys of death and hell. We're finishing where we started. He's got those keys of life, and he's offering them to you and me. That's good news, friends. Nobody's up there haunting you. People don't get their rewards until the Lord comes back. The Bible says that because Jesus rose again, we can rise again. He is the resurrection and the life. If you've got Jesus, you've got life.
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3: What was it like the night before Jesus was born? I'd like some creative license to look at that on this edition of Daughters of Promise. You're listening to a 2-minute program just for women. Stay tuned. Maybe it was like this. Mary stirred. She had slept fitfully during the night. She thought of her home and her comfortable bed. The ground wasn't very forgiving to her aching body. She just couldn't get comfortable. Joseph hadn't slept much either, trying to do what he could to soften the place where she lay. In the middle of the night, the hours that seemed to last interminably, he had taken his extra tunic and rolled it into a makeshift pillow in order to add extra cushioning to her resting place. It helped, but only enough to enable her to doze. I know this isn't very comfortable, he whispered. I'm sorry. She nodded, touched by his kindness. By tonight, he said, we'll be in Bethlehem, and surely we'll be sleeping at an inn. With the hope of that in sight, Mary closed her eyes again. Joseph wondered about the day ahead. They still had miles to go, and he could tell that the time of the baby's birth was near. He felt alone and weighed down with the responsibility for their safety. He prayed silently, Jehovah, God of our fathers, have mercy on us. Bring us safely to this new place. We know no one. I don't have this all figured out. Mary's trusting me, and I'm trusting you. Let your presence move with us over these hours. He had a choice. He could soon rise, faith in place, or nurse his fears. He took a deep breath, reviewed the story of his ancestral fathers, and trusted God. For the next chapter, I trust you'll listen tomorrow, Christmas Day, to Daughters of Promise. I'm Christine Wurtzen. I'm so glad you were listening. As always, check out our website at daughtersofpromise.org.
4: For this cause I bow my knees unto the Father of our Lord Jesus Christ, of whom the whole family in heaven and earth is named, that he would grant you according to the riches of his glory to be strengthened with might by his Spirit in the inner man, that Christ may dwell in your hearts by faith, that ye, being rooted and grounded in love, may be able to comprehend with all saints what is the breadth and length and depth and height, and to know the love of Christ which passeth knowledge, that ye might be filled with all the fullness of God. Now unto him that is able to do exceeding abundantly above all that we ask or think, according to the power that worketh in us, unto him be glory in the church by Christ Jesus throughout all ages, world without end. Amen.
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7: Now a look at your evening weather on Charlotte Christian Talk Radio. Partly sunny with thunderstorms today with a high near 90 and lows around 72. Partly sunny with thunderstorms tomorrow with a high of 92 and lows around 71. For your Sunday, thunderstorms with a high near 91 and lows around 71. And for Monday, partly sunny with a high near 93 and lows around 73. That's your evening weather on Charlotte Christian Talk Radio.
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9: I honestly don't know what's more despicable. The hackers who tried to hold Ashley Madison hostage, or the owners of a website actually dedicated to helping married people cheat. Not too long ago, you might remember that those two parties went toe-to-toe in a public showdown. A showdown that ended very badly for millions of people. Now, it's hard to imagine anything good. I mean, anything good at all coming out of the whole Ashley Madison affair. And no pun intended by the word affair. But you know something? On today's episode of The Voice of Prophecy, I think I might have just found the silver lining.

0: I've got to imagine that millions of people felt sick to their stomachs when they heard that hackers had compromised the database at AshleyMadison.com. Of course, this isn't the first time a corporation has faced a breach of data. But this time, it wasn't just credit card numbers that were compromised. I mean, you can fix it when your credit card gets compromised. There are protections in place that limit your liability. So, for example, when Target was compromised a few years ago, my bank just gave me a new credit card, and the problem was solved. But this time, as you were probably well aware, it wasn't just credit card numbers getting aired in public. This time, it was dirty laundry, and lots of it. You see, Ashley Madison is, or was, a website dedicated to helping people cheat on their spouses. Their motto, posted on their website, is, "Life is short, have an affair." And apparently nearly 40 million people thought that was a good idea, because that's how many people Ashley Madison said were actually using the service. 40 million. That's more than the entire population of my birth country, Canada. I think we've only got 34 million people living up there. Let that number just sink in. 40 million people who wanted to cheat on their spouses. 40 million people who were living a lie. And if the website is really for married people, that means there are also 40 million people out there whose spouses, absolutely, are cheating on them. 40 million people who might have had no idea their marriages were in trouble. Of course, the minute the data hit the shady alleys of the dark web, a lot of people started finding out. And in the list of users, there were a lot of public figures. State Attorney Jeff Ashton, for example, the guy who defended Casey Anthony, he had to admit that he'd used the site. Of course, he claimed that all he did was indulge his curiosity and that he never actually had an affair. But he's just one of thousands of well-known people who have suddenly had to explain why their name was at Ashley Madison. Apparently, there were lots of .gov email addresses found in the breach, 15,000 of them, and even the names of White House and congressional employees. Now, of course, there is a possibility I haven't heard too many people talk about. I mean, how many people would actually use their real names on Ashley Madison? You've got to consider, at least consider the possibility that people might use fake names or even stolen credit cards. I mean, who really would use the real name for something this shady? But of course, people probably expected their information was safe, in spite of the fact that quite a few major corporations have faced massive hacker attacks in recent years. I mean, it wasn't that many years ago that Target had a massive data breach, and my bank had to issue me a new credit card, and I'm guessing that somewhere along the line it's happened to you. One of my own coworkers actually told me the other day that his credit card has been involved in something like half a dozen data breaches. It's just becoming commonplace. So why the users of Ashley Madison thought their data was secure is beyond me. Now here's the real kicker. According to John McAfee, the cybersecurity expert, it might not even be hackers who actually did this. He thinks it was an inside job. He thinks it was an employee of the parent company, Avid Life Media, who actually gave the data away. And that means the people who trusted Ashley Madison really shouldn't have. Of course, how in the world do you even trust people whose entire business it is to help you lie? I mean, think about this. You're giving your credit card information and information about your sexual preferences to people who promise to help you deceive someone else. It is, after all, a cheating website. I just don't know how you get mad when you get caught. Embarrassed, yeah, of course you're embarrassed, but how do you get angry? Just listen to this article that I found online. I'm going to have to clean up the language quite a bit because this is family radio, but listen, and I quote, "People are the worst. An unknown number of, well, I'll say jerks. An unknown number of jerks are threatening to expose Ashley Madison users, presumably ruining their marriages." Unquote. Now, let's examine that. It's not the blackmailers who have ruined the marriages. It's the people who signed up for Ashley Madison. They've already ruined their marriage. So, yes, it's also despicable that people are trying to cash in on misery. And it's true, blackmail is wrong. But let's be clear about where the blame really lies for ruined marriages. This message continues, and I quote, "The hacking victims must pay the extortionists exactly 1.000001 bitcoins. It's about 225 U.S. dollars. But here's what I want you to think about. Why would we call Ashley Madison's customers victims? I mean, I guess technically they're the victims of a crime because data theft and extortion are clearly illegal. But let's be clear about who the real victims are. It's the millions of spouses who just got cheated on. I'm sorry, but it's hard to feel a lot of sympathy for people who are the so-called victims of unethical extortionists when it happens in the context of doing something unethical. It's really hard to believe you have a right to cry foul play when you yourself are engaged in foul play. I think the truth of the matter is that people aren't offended that someone else did something wrong. They're just worried they're going to get caught. And I don't know how anything good could come of this because there are so many people doing so many wrong things. This is just a bad story. You've got website owners who make their money by facilitating something despicable. You've got tens of millions of people cheating on their marriages. You've got people stealing and publishing private data, and you've got internet extortionists flapping around like vultures, picking the meat off of everybody's bones. This whole thing was despicable. But honestly, it's no more despicable than the behavior of the human race as a whole. Take a careful look through the pages of the Bible and you'll notice one of the big metaphors God uses for sin over and over again is marital infidelity. He compares you and I to a cheating spouse. I mean, listen to this passage in Ezekiel chapter 16, and this is by no means the only passage like this. Here it is in Ezekiel chapter 16. "Yes, I swore an oath to you and entered into a covenant with you," it says in verse 8, "and you became mine," verse 15. "But you trusted in your own beauty, played the harlot because of your fame, and poured out your harlotry on everyone passing by who would have it." That's pretty straight language. As far as God is concerned, my sins are just as offensive as the sins of Ashley Madison. Now, maybe I didn't cheat on my spouse, but I guarantee that somewhere along the way in my sins, I have cheated on God. So have you. You have lived in ways and you have done things that violate the covenant between the Creator and you. You and I might be absolutely repulsed by what goes on at Ashley Madison, and you should be. But at the same time, we need to understand that our own sins are just as repulsive. Now, I've got to take a quick break, but I don't want you to go away because I actually think I found a glimmer of hope in this whole story. So stay tuned. I'll be right back.
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0: Okay, we are back from the break. My name is Sean Boonstra. You are listening to The Voice of Prophecy. And today I'm talking about the big data breach that happened at Ashley Madison. Not long after all that data went public, there were a couple of Canadian law firms that filed a class action suit against Avid Life Media in Toronto, the parent company of Ashley Madison. The suit was for $578 million, and that's a lot of money. What's interesting is that the suit was leveled at Avid Life Media and not the hackers who arguably did more to violate people's privacy than the people at Avid Life Media. Now, here's a public statement issued from Windsor, Ontario, presumably by the lawyers brought against Ashley Madison. Let me read it to you. It says, "Numerous former users of AshleyMadison.com have approached the law firms to inquire about their privacy rights under Canadian law. They are outraged that AshleyMadison.com failed to protect its users' information. In many cases, the users paid an additional fee for the website to remove all of their user data, only to discover that the information was left intact and exposed." And that's the end of the statement. So I guess what's making people mad is the fact that they actually paid to have their information removed from the site. Maybe they felt regret for signing up. And still their names were in the breach. The plaintiff in the suit is a guy by the name of Elliot Shore, a man from Ottawa who lost his wife to breast cancer after 30 years of marriage. And I guess he signed up for the service but never actually went through with it. And I guess he's hopping mad that his reputation has been jeopardized by the breach. He wasn't cheating on a living spouse. He wasn't cheating on anybody. Of course, I still could point out that there are lots of dating websites for single people, and I could point out that the people Mr. Shore would have met on Ashley Madison were presumably married, so he still would have been a party to infidelity. But I think I've made my point. In this whole debacle, there are no winners. So what I want to do is get to the heart of the matter and ask a few hard-hitting questions. Question number one. What does this whole thing say about human nature? This isn't just 5 or 10 people signing up for marital infidelity. It was almost 40 million. So what does that say about the state of marriage in the Western world? And what does it say about the state of honesty? Question two. If you number yourself among the crowd of eternal optimists, if the glass is always half full in your universe, ask this question. What good could possibly come from this mess? As I mentioned a moment ago, it's really hard to find winners in this thing. Except that's where the story of the Bible suddenly comes into play. When I was a kid, there was this passage in the Gospel according to Luke that kind of made my blood run cold when I first heard it. Listen to this. This is Jesus talking to the Pharisees in Luke 12, verse 1. He began to say to his disciples, first of all, "Beware the leaven of the Pharisees, which is hypocrisy." So, Jesus is saying that the big sin of the Pharisees was to condemn the actions of others when they were just as guilty as everybody else. They were kind of like those people who were indignant about the unethical behavior of computer hackers when they've just been caught doing something far more unethical. The reason you want to highlight the sins of somebody else is to downplay your own. That's the leaven of the Pharisees. Now, listen to what Jesus says next, because it should get your attention. This is Luke 12, verse 2. "For there is nothing covered that will not be revealed, nor hidden that will not be known. Therefore, whatever you have spoken in the dark will be heard in the light, and what you have spoken in the ear in inner rooms will be proclaimed on the housetops." If there is any group on earth that felt what Jesus just said, it's the people who got busted at Ashley Madison. Their deepest, darkest secrets got hung out on the internet for the whole world to see. But even if you weren't implicated in the scandal, even if you're not cruising the darker parts of the internet, that statement should still make you sit up and take notice. I must have been 9 years old when I first read it, and it nearly made my prepubescent heart stop in its tracks. I mean, everything? Every one of my secrets is going to come out? It's not that I had a lot of secrets at that age. I was basically worried that someone might find out I'd used bad language in the schoolyard. But it still scared me. It scared me to discover that there are no secrets in this universe. God sees everything you do. He hears everything you think. And I imagined someday in the future, maybe at the judgment, when angels would literally stand on rooftops and shout my sins out for the entertainment of everybody. That would be humiliating. Maybe not Ashley Madison humiliating, but it would be my worst fear come true. I mean, imagine having nowhere to hide, no excuse for what you've done, because the honest truth about you has finally come out, and the whole universe can now see you like you really are. No more masks, no more lies, no more carefully crafted public facade. It's just you, presented the way you really are. You see, the truth is, you might fool your neighbors. You might fool your coworkers. You might even fool your spouse. But you can't fool God. "Oh God, you know my foolishness," the psalmist writes. "My sins are not hidden from you." Imagine a moment when everything comes out, when all your secrets are laid bare, when your life's history is completely exposed without any face-saving embellishment. You won't be able to spin the story. You won't be able to blame someone else. It's one thing to point the fingers at people who signed up for Ashley Madison. It's quite another thing to have the finger of God point at your own soul. One day, the Bible says, the prophet Nathan walked into the courtroom of King David and told him a story. Here it is from 2 Samuel 12. There were two men in a city, one rich and the other poor. The rich man had exceedingly many flocks and herds, but the poor man had nothing, except one little ewe lamb which he had bought and nourished. And it grew up together with him and with his children. It ate of his own food and drank from his own cup and lay in his bosom, and it was like a daughter to him. And a traveler came to the rich man who refused to take from his own flock and from his own herd to prepare one for the wayfaring man who had come to him. but he took the poor man's lamb and prepared it for the man who had come to him. Now, naturally, when the king heard about this gross injustice, he blew a gasket. "Whoever did this is going to die," he said. And it's at that moment that the story of Ashley Madison intersects with every human life. "You are the man who did this," the prophet told the king. "You're the one who committed adultery. You're the one who committed murder." Now, wait a minute, you're saying. "I'm not guilty. I didn't sign up for that website. I didn't cheat on my spouse." No, maybe not. But this is still a story about you. And in just a moment, I'll come back and I'll show you how. Stay tuned.
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0: Welcome back from the break. You're listening to The Voice of Prophecy, and just before we went to the break, I was saying that nobody can claim impunity when it comes to the Ashley Madison affair, because even though you might not have signed up for the website, in a way, it's still a story about you. So, how could that be? Well, never forget that the number one metaphor for sin in the Bible is marital infidelity. God compares sinning to cheating on your spouse. Listen to this passage. It's found in Jeremiah chapter 3, verse 1. They say, "If a man divorces his wife and she goes from him and becomes another man's, may he return to her again. Would not that land be greatly polluted? But you have played the harlot with many lovers. Yet, return to me, says the Lord." Now, here's where the story actually gets a little bit different. I imagine there were probably lots of divorce proceedings in the wake of the Ashley Madison data breach. In fact, I doubt that many marriages could survive that kind of infidelity, especially when the divorce rate is already so high. Infidelity, after all, is the Bible's justification for divorce. To use Jeremiah's figure of speech, the land has been greatly polluted, and it's really hard to fix that. Few marriages survive that kind of violation of trust. But that, you see, is the miracle of God's character. When it comes to your relationship with Him, He says you can come back. He says He can forgive infidelity. If you and I confess our sins and choose to accept the gift of salvation, the Bible says we get completely cleansed and our sins are tossed into the depth of the sea. If we confess our sins, it says in 1 John 1, He is faithful and just to forgive us our sins and to cleanse us from all unrighteousness. He will have compassion on us, it says in Micah chapter 7, and will subdue our iniquities. You will cast all our sins into the depths of the sea. Once Jesus has dealt with your infidelity to God, once God has forgiven you, the angels actually have nothing left to shout from the housetops. There are no dirty secrets about you, not as you've already come clean and confessed them to God, and two, because once you are forgiven, your record essentially gets pulled from the files, and the perfect record of Christ is put in its place. The only stories the angels have to tell at that point is the story of God's perfect Son. I like the way one author describes it in her masterpiece on the life of Christ, a book called The Desire of Ages. Here's what she said. "Christ was treated as we deserve, that we might be treated as He deserves. He was condemned for our sins in which He had no share, that we might be justified by His righteousness in which we had no share. He suffered the death which was ours, that we might receive the life which was His. With His stripes, we are healed." Now, just marinate in that thought for a few minutes. Jesus was publicly humiliated in front of this world so that you won't be humiliated in front of the universe. Everything you deserve, He got. He was hung naked on a cross. He was condemned as a filthy criminal. He was publicly mocked and spit on as if he'd committed your sins. Paul writes in 2 Corinthians chapter 5 and verse 21, "For he," that's Jesus, "for he made him who knew no sin to be sin for us, that we might become the righteousness of God in him." Now imagine that. Jesus agreed to stand in your place. He agreed to appear in front of the universe as if he had committed your sins. Christ redeemed us from the curse of the law, it says in the book of Galatians, having become a curse for us. Now you'll find that in Galatians chapter 3. Christians have become so used to the idea of the cross that sometimes we forget just how scandalous that cross really was. I mean, today we put crosses on our church buildings and we decorate tombstones with crosses. We wear them around our necks. But let's be clear about what a cross really was. It was a humiliating death reserved for the scum of the earth. It was so shameful that the Romans wouldn't let their own citizens die that way. They thought that was beneath them. But it wasn't beneath the Son of God, who, according to the book of Philippians, humbled himself and became obedient to the point of death, even the death of the cross. When Paul first wrote that in Philippians chapter 2, the audience would have gasped. Jesus was willing to die even on a shameful cross. The Son of God died a shameful death, even though the shame was not his, who for the joy that was set before him, the book of Hebrews says, endured the cross, despising the shame. In other words, Jesus knew the cross was shameful, but he tossed aside all feelings of shame. He despised them in order to save you. Just imagine, I mean, God forbid, that your name was actually among those names leaked to the public in the Ashley Madison data dump. Now, I hope you only have to imagine this, but imagine you're one of the people who discovers that your secrets are now out on the internet. So with fear and trembling, you start searching through the information, knowing you are absolutely guilty, and wondering how many people already know what you did. Your whole world is about to collapse, and rightly so. You have no excuse, and your life has been shameful. But then as you go through the data, instead of finding your name, you find Christ's. He's absolutely innocent. He's never even come close to sinning. But still, he has stepped in and he has agreed to wear your shame. The world scoffs him. The world ridicules him. He is mocked relentlessly. And you are free. You will not be facing the consequences of what you did because Jesus took those consequences for you. Now that, folks, in essence, is the story of the cross. It's Jesus' life for yours. I love that old American hymn. What wondrous love is this, O my soul, O my soul. What wondrous love is this that caused the Lord of bliss to bear the dreadful curse for my soul. Look, I know that in all likelihood you were not a customer at Ashley Madison. I have faith that I'm not talking about you. And then again, maybe you were. Maybe you did just get caught in that scandal. But either way, whether or not your name is in that data, you are still guilty of sins that cost Jesus everything he had. Your sins are a form of infidelity. They are a form of unfaithfulness. They utterly disqualify you from membership in God's kingdom. And really, that should have been the end of the story. You get found out. You get outed, your sins become public, and you have to wear the awful consequences. There is no cover-up, there is no excuse in the kingdom of God. But in the words of Romans chapter 5, where sin abounded, grace abounded much more. It's right at this point that you get to see the unbelievable love of God. He's the jilted spouse. God is the real victim of sin, and he paid the ultimate price to forgive you. The land was polluted, your soul is filthy, and yet God still loves you. You know, I doubt it's possible to really mop up this big mess made by the tens of millions of people who used Ashley Madison. It's just such an awful story. There are so many people that got hurt. It's really hard to see how anything good could come from a story this awful. Trust has been shattered, homes have been ruined, and nobody gets to smile at the end of the day. But for a moment, let's think about the bigger mess, the one that we all made collectively as a human race. That is a completely different story. because God has provided a solution. The real victim, God Himself, God the Son, was willing to pay with His own life to save you. Because there's another database, the one in heaven, that contains the names of everybody that God has ever loved, the whole human race. And if your name was missing from the database of those who made it into the kingdom of heaven, it would break the heart of God. To His way of thinking, the kingdom of heaven wouldn't be the kingdom of heaven if you weren't there. So He pays for us with His own life. He humbles Himself and takes the punishment for us, willing to endure the shame so that we could enjoy eternity. That, I would think, ought to change the way we all live, and it ought to raise our level of love for God to an infinite degree. My name is Sean Boonstra. Today you've been listening to The Voice of Prophecy.
1: Hello, I'm Jean Boonstra. Well, the year 2012 came and went, and we're still here. Those who predicted the end of the world were clearly wrong. But I remember the fears and the speculations, asteroids, mysterious plagues, and just whatever else no one exactly knew. But they were sure that the world would end in 2012. Well, they were surely wrong. But maybe you remember the hype too, and perhaps it even left you with a lot of questions about the future and whether or not the Bible is real. 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

0: One of the most important goals in parenting is to make sure that our children grow up feeling loved.
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0: If your children are secure in your love, they will be far more responsive to your teaching and training. 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I call them the five love languages. 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We want them to learn how to give and receive love in all five languages. This produces an emotionally healthy child.
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0: Welcome to our program, Portraits of God. I'm Dennis Farley. We're delighted to have you with us. Today, you're going to hear Pastor Bill Brace and Dr. Bob Hunsicker discuss important concepts of God which are portrayed in His Holy Word. Be sure to stay tuned at the conclusion of our program for ways to contact us. And now, here are Pastor Bill Brace and Dr. Bob Hunsicker.
1: Thank you, Dennis. Well, today we want to spend our time together here in Portraits of God, focusing on the life and death of Jesus Christ. When God the Son was incarnated from His heavenly nature and took on human flesh and human nature, what really was the purpose in all of that? We Christians talk a lot about the incarnation of Jesus,
2: true.
1: But what does that all mean? Why would one of the members of the Godhead step out of His eternal existence to enter the confines of what we call time and space in which to live? Many times we do limit our answers to a cliche, however true, such as, well, Jesus came to save us from our sins, or sin. But today we want to unravel what those cliches really mean. How did Christ entering our human sphere and taking on our nature actually save us from sin? Is it just that God the Father needed to see someone die in order to forgive us? That's quite a popular idea today,
2: that's
1: Bob.
2: True. That's a lot of thinking.
1: Yeah,
2: that line.
1: That's right. Well, there's a lot of symbolism and metaphorical language in the Bible, but we want to unwrap the meanings and the truths behind those symbols and the cliches that we use today to try to understand just exactly what the truth is that impacts our daily lives.
2: Well, but I think for us to begin to understand what Christ's purpose was in coming down from heaven to planet Earth, we really need to understand what the problem that He was trying to address is and what that problem is in the universe. You
1: know, someone might say, problem? What problem?
2: Yeah.
1: It's a big one.
2: So I think any thoughtful, rational person, though, as they look around them at the world, can appreciate or can recognize that there is a conflict occurring. There's a conflict going on between good and evil, between what we might say is right and what is wrong. Now, some of us call this conflict or war between good and evil the great controversy. That's another term for that conflict between good and evil. Now, this conflict is mentioned many places in scriptures, but one of the clearest, I think, is in Ephesians 6:12. It says there, "For our struggle is not against flesh and blood." We might ask, well, who's it against? And Paul goes on to answer that. But it's against the rulers, against the authorities, against the powers of this dark world, and against the spiritual forces of evil in the heavenly realms. So as we begin to understand the origin issues that started this great controversy between good and evil, we gain insights into the purpose of Christ's mission to planet Earth. And I think that verse we just read brings out that there is, in fact, a conflict between good and evil. So it's important to remember that this struggle did not begin here on planet Earth. Sometimes we tend to think that way because we're very concerned about planet Earth, but it did not begin here on planet Earth. The conflict did not begin with Adam and Eve in the Garden of Eden. It actually began, believe it or not, up in heaven before the earth was ever created. Now notice how Revelation chapter 12, verses 7 through 9 bring out this reality. It says there, "And there was war in heaven. Michael and his angels fought against the dragon, and the dragon and his angels fought back. But he was not strong enough, and they lost their place in heaven. So the dragon, the great dragon, was hurled down, that ancient serpent called the devil, or Satan, who leads the whole world astray. He was hurled to earth, and his angels with him." So as we've mentioned before here on Portraits of God, this war that began up in heaven was not really primarily a physical war of strength, although any time we think about war, we tend to put it in that kind of literal sense all the time. And the reason we can be sure that that's not the primary issue is because clearly God has the most power. We're told in the book of James that the devils tremble God's power. So the question up there wasn't, well, who's the most powerful, and God was able to just by hook or crook finally get Satan out of heaven. The word war there in Revelation chapter 12, 7 that I just read, in the original language is polemos in the Greek. Now, from that word, that Greek word polemos, we get our English words politics or polemics, meaning arguments or discourses or discussions. So the war up in heaven was primarily a war of ideas or words or a war of truth versus lies. So the question, of course, for the angels caught up in this war was, who is telling the truth? The Godhead, i.e. Father, Son, and Holy Spirit, or Lucifer, Satan, the brilliant angel who had started this war of character assassination against the Godhead.
1: Well, Bob, just briefly, it would be good for us to look at some of those accusations of Satan.
2: Yes.
1: And an easy place to do that, of course, is to go right to the beginning of the Bible in Genesis chapter 3,
2: right,
1: where we see Satan speaking through the serpent or the snake. repeating a gigantic accusation against God, just as he had up in heaven with the other angels. And that comes, as I mentioned, to Genesis chapter 3 and at verses 1 through 5. And I'm going to read them just now. If you happen to have a Bible, open it up if you'd like to follow along. Now the serpent was more crafty.

0: to the mind of Eve. One, Satan insinuated that God wouldn't let Adam and Eve eat from any trees of Eden. He was attempting to imply that God was a very restrictive and a very limiting God who didn't really value their freedom and liberty. God had actually given them all the trees to eat from, with only one very minor and limited prohibition. Satan, in contrast, portrayed God as being very restraining and one who only wanted minimal liberty for his creatures. And really, we hear that accusation today in many different forms.
1: It's true.
0: People erroneously believe that God is someone who wants to limit their freedom and thus their happiness, when in contrast, God is a God of liberty. He warns us against that which really is detrimental and would harm us. And that's why he has those prohibitions, because he knows that those things are self-destructive. Two, Satan said that God was a liar. Satan declared, God said, you'll die if you eat that fruit. I say you won't. And basically, Satan said God was really untrustworthy and lacking integrity. And then three, Satan said the reason that God was so restrictive and untrustworthy was because God is basically selfish. Incidentally, all three of these accusations he made against God about his character, he himself possesses.
1: Right, exactly. Yeah.
0: That's exactly what he's like.
1: Pointing the finger is always the best way to shift attention from yourself.
0: So he says, for God knows that when you eat of this fruit, your eyes will be open and you'll be like God, knowing good and evil. God is so selfish. He wants to keep all that power and that wisdom to himself, Eve. So this is the basis of Satan's attacks on God. Satan says that God is selfish, and the inherent selfishness in God's heart causes him to deal with all of us today, even in such a dictatorial and controlling fashion, and to lie, actually lies to us to keep us under his thumb or under his control, as it were.
1: Yeah. Well, Bill, I think the reason that's so vital for us to appreciate before we go on to our primary question of what Christ's mission here on earth was, because then we can appreciate what the real issues to be dealt with were. So often, all we look at in this great controversy between good and evil is how we can get to heaven. That's our primary focus, and we don't want to minimize that, certainly, because that's a very valuable fact for us to understand. But we must remember that the context and backdrop for the sin problem here on planet Earth began up in heaven and began with these accusations that Satan was making against God. Now, I think we can see from what you just delineated out of Genesis chapter 3 that when Eve ate the fruit that the serpent offered her, she was essentially demonstrating that she believed the lies that Satan had told her about God. If she believes the lies, which she did, then she demonstrates her doubt of God's goodness in his warning her against eating the fruit and the consequences that would follow. Whereas, if she doesn't eat the fruit, she demonstrates that she doesn't believe the lies of the serpent and continues to trust God's goodness in his warning about the dangerous consequences of eating the fruit. So, important to listen now, we see that the root of the sin problem is a misunderstanding, a misapprehension, or a belief in a lie about the character of God. Fundamentally, underlying all sin is a belief in a lie about the goodness, trustworthiness, and integrity of the character of God. Now, if this is true, then it becomes clear that the solution then to the sin problem, which is the cause of all the suffering and pain we see around us in the world, is to have a true picture of the goodness and love of God restored to our hearts and to our minds. And this is what Jesus came to do. Notice the following verses. It says in 2 Corinthians chapter 4, verses 3 through 6, the Apostle Paul says this, "If our gospel is veiled, it is veiled to those who are perishing. The God of this age has blinded the minds of unbelievers so that they cannot see the light of the gospel of the glory of Christ, who is the image of God. For God, who said, 'Let light shine out of darkness,' made his light shine in our hearts to give us the light of the knowledge of the glory of God in the face of Christ." Now notice in this passage that I just read that the God of this world, or Satan, has veiled or blinded the minds of people, especially unbelievers, so that they cannot see something. And notice what it is that Satan is trying to blind people's minds and people's understanding to. He doesn't want them to see the image or glory of God. And God's glory or image is his character fundamentally. Paul is telling us that Satan's primary goal in this planet is to blind us to the goodness and love inherent in God's character. Now, Paul also outlines in the passage I just read how God has, quotes, fought back to defend his character and to defend his goodness. Paul says that God's glory or character is revealed in the gospel or the good news of Jesus Christ. We see God in the face or in the life of the Son of God, Jesus.

0: Jesus Christ.
1: Well, Bob, let me interject a couple of points here if I could.
0: Absolutely.
1: The understanding or truth that God's glory in Scripture is a reference to God's character comes from an Old Testament story when Moses was up in Mount Sinai.
0: Yeah, it's good for people to understand where that statement comes from.
1: Yeah, it comes in the context of the giving of the Ten Commandments. Notice in the following passage that I'm going to quote in just a moment that Moses asked God to show him his glory, and Moses wants to see God's glory very, very desperately. Moses then goes on to describe for us what he sees, and what follows that revelation is not a description of God's physical or looks or how good looking he is or whether he has a full head of hair or how long his beard is. It's not a description of white lights or fires or thrones. But what follows in these words that I'll quote now from Exodus chapter 33 and then 34 is a description of God's inherent character traits, really. Mm-hmm. So we read, then Moses said, now show me your glory. I'm reading here Exodus 33:18-19. Show me your glory. And the Lord said, I will cause all my goodness to pass in front of you, and I will proclaim my name, the Lord, in your presence. And then it tells us in chapter 34, verses 5-7, then the Lord came down in the cloud and stood there with him and proclaimed his name, the Lord. And he passed in front of Moses, proclaiming the Lord God, compassionate and gracious, slow to anger, abounding in love and faithfulness, maintaining love to thousands, and forgiving wickedness, rebellion, and sin. So we see that, as you stated earlier, Bob, that God's glory and God's name in Scripture are references to its characters. Some people think, you know, the name of the Lord is just keep repeating the name of the Lord over and over again.
0: The point is just the name.
1: That's right.
0: But not the...
1: Which is certainly falls far short of what God is trying to tell us about himself. And the second point, one that we repeat frequently here on Portraits of God, and I hope that our audience doesn't get tired of us saying, talking about it, because it is very vital. And that is that when we look at Jesus, we are in reality seeing God. There is an idea that is prevalent in the minds of some, I think, that Jesus is much more loving and kind and compassionate and gracious as a member of the Godhead, in contrast to the fact that God seems to be a God who is much more reserved, and he's just, he's judgmental, and he's vengeful. But the passage you read, Bob, there in 2 Corinthians 4 brings out the fact that Jesus was the exact image of the Father.
0: Absolutely, that's important.
1: And that when we see the face or the character of Jesus, we are in actuality seeing the light and the knowledge of God the Father himself. This goes back to what we started with. The sin problem, whether we are talking about it in relation to our human situation down here on earth, or whether we're talking about it in relation to the angels up in heaven, at the origin of the conflict between good and evil that you quoted there earlier, Bob, has as its most basic root, really, a misunderstanding about the benevolence and goodness, the character of God.
0: Absolutely.
1: So Jesus comes 2,000 years ago, 2 millennia ago, to reveal to all of us here on planet Earth, but not only to us, to the angels, we could say, and to the unlooking universe, exactly what God is like. And under the most adverse and trying circumstances, not at a time of convenience, by the way, Bob, that a person could ever exist or live in, he will show that there is an unselfish and nature of God's character as it's revealed in his life, the very essence of love and unselfishness. Isaiah 53, verse 7 tells us, he, meaning Jesus, a prophecy here, a prophecy of Jesus, he was oppressed and afflicted, yet he opened not his mouth. He was led like a lamb to the slaughter, and as a sheep before her shearers is silent, so he did not open his mouth.
0: Well, Bill, I just want to mention a few verses to solidify in our listeners' minds what you're bringing out there about the likeness of God the Father and God the Son, and how what Jesus was demonstrating on planet Earth really was who God was.
1: Right.
0: Colossians 1:15 says this, Jesus is the exact likeness of the unseen God, the visible representation of the invisible. Hebrews 1:3 says this, the Son reflects God's own glory, and everything about him represents God exactly. And John chapter 14, verses 7 through 11, if you had known who I am, this is Jesus speaking, then you would have known who my Father is. From now on, you know him and have seen him. It's amazing. Jesus is saying, you've seen the Father when looking at me. Now, one of his disciples goes on and says this, Philip said, Lord, show us the Father and we'll be satisfied. Jesus replied, Philip, don't you even yet know who I am? Even after all the time I've been with you, Anyone who has seen me has seen the Father. So why are you asking to see him? Don't you believe that I am in the Father and the Father is in me? The words I say to you are not my own, but my Father who lives in me does his work through me. Just believe that I am in the Father and the Father is in me, or at least believe because of what you've seen me do. And Bill, I think we can notice in this passage, as Jesus is coming to the end of his ministry, how he's attempting to emphasize to his disciples that he is of the exact same character, the same attitude, the same thoughts, and the same feelings as God the Father. He says, if you've known me, you've known the Father. He says that the Father is actually the one doing all of his works. So I think if we think about what this means, when we see Jesus going around and healing the sick, it's God doing it. When we see Jesus going around and raising dead people back to life, it's God doing it. When we see Jesus going to people caught in adultery and prostitution and saying, I don't condemn you, it's God saying, I don't condemn you. When we see Jesus weeping over the destruction of his enemies, it's God weeping for them. And when we see Jesus on the cross forgiving his enemies, it's God forgiving them. If we've seen and know Jesus, we've seen and known the Father.
1: Well, that point you just made is very crucial, Bob. Because so often various religions of the world are competing with each other to prove whose leader or prophet is the right one. And
0: we see that going on all the time. Yeah.
1: That's right. The fundamental issue is really what picture of God does that religion portray? The only one that has a picture of God that we set our eyes on is Christianity, really, no matter what religion, because no matter what religion people profess, they still believe that Jesus was one of the most wonderful people who ever walked the earth. But the picture of God they have in their own religion is never really as beautiful as Jesus is. Maybe I'm biased there, but I do really believe that as I've studied those various religions. Really, is it possible for a human being to be more loving and forgiving and merciful and benevolent than the Almighty God of the universe? I think we have to ask ourselves, is he fair? Is he true? Is he just? Absolutely not. There's not someone that's more than what God is in those with those capacities. But in Jesus, we see just not a wonderful human being, but a wonderful revelation of God that really is necessary to sweep away all the lies of Satan about the character of God that keep so many of us under the bondage of sin. Wonderful quote, by the way, Bob, that I'd like to give right now of someone from a few generations ago, a Christian writer, and this is what the individual has written. Had God the Father come to our world and dwelt among us, veiling his glory and humbling himself, that humanity might look upon him, the history that we have of the life of Christ would not have been changed in unfolding its record of his own condescending grace. In every act of Jesus, in every lesson of his instruction, we are to see and hear and recognize God in sight, in hearing, in effect. It is the voice and movements of the Father. But language seems to be so feeble. I refrain that we should be called the sons of God. Therefore the world knoweth us not, because it knew him not. That's from John, 1 John chapter 3.
0: It's an amazing statement there that if God the Father had come down, the history that we have, life of Jesus,
1: that's
0: would be no different. But that's basically what John 14.
1: Yeah, that's
0: right.
1: You've
0: seen me, you've seen the Father. Well, Bill, our original question was, what was Christ's primary mission when he came to planet Earth? On the cross, Jesus said several things, but one of great significance was when he said, it is finished. That's in John 19, verse 30. Well, we asked the question, what was finished? He said, it was finished. We ask, well, what was finished? Notice the answer to that question in these following verses. John chapter 17, verse 4 says this, I have glorified you on the earth. I have finished the work which you have given me to do. So Christ had finished the work of glorifying or revealing God the Father to all of us here on planet Earth. Ever since the Garden of Eden, we here on Earth had been blinded to one degree or another regarding what kind of person God is. Now, after God came down, moved into our neighborhood, we might say, lived and ate with us, worked with us, died for us, opened his heart and bared his soul to us, now we know what he's like. And again, in John chapter 17, verse 6, Jesus says this, I have manifested your name to the men whom you have given me out of the world. Again, Christ's mission that he was finishing was a manifestation or revelation of the name or character of God. From the beginning of the controversy over God's goodness up in heaven, this had been the question. Now it is finally and forever answered in the person of Jesus Christ. Who is God?
1: Well, Bob, as we're getting to a close here soon in our program, there is another verse at the end of Christ's final prayer in John 17 I'd like to refer to. This is now just before Gethsemane and Calvary.
0: That's right, yeah.
1: And that continues our point that we're making. In John 17:26, Jesus said, I have declared to them your name. Now he's saying this to his Father, and will declare it, that the love with which you loved me may be in them and I in them. So here in this verse, we see that Jesus

0: has declared or revealed the Father's name or his character, and he's referring to it as a perfect goodness and righteousness in his own life that he says will yet, future tense, by the way, declare it. In this statement, he's referring to the ultimate revelation of God's love for his created universe in the sacrifice of himself for his children. At the cross, we see forever answered, really, the question whether God loves himself or us more.
1: That's right.
0: God chose to love us at any cost, even to the extent of his own life, or at any cost, we could say, to himself. And we notice that the purpose of this sacrifice was so that the love of God the Father has for Jesus Christ, God the Son, can be revealed and experienced by us. The love with which you loved me, Jesus said, may be in them. When we say that Jesus came to save us from sin, the way he accomplishes that is by revealing the love that he and his Father have. And we see and appreciate that love, we are changed into the same image. And Paul reminds us in Romans chapter 2, verse 4, that God's goodness leads us to repentance, an act of the will, saying, Lord, forgive me for my unbelief. I want to give my heart. I want you to come into my heart through Jesus Christ and let your will reside in me. So we have a confession that we eagerly and anxiously experience so that we can be changed into his image.
1: Well, Bill, as you're kind of alluding to there, Calvary is not about one merciful member of the Godhead appeasing another angry or vindictive member of the Godhead.
0: Right.
1: Calvary is all about demonstrating to us that God is so unselfish and trustworthy that we can put our confidence in him to govern this universe by the principles of truth and equity and benevolence. And by contrast, sin has always been the destroyer that God warned us that it was. And God proved that reality, that sin is the destroyer, by submitting himself to its terrible consequences there on Calvary. So I want to invite our listeners to put their allegiance, to put their trust on God's side in this great conflict between good and evil. Say to the world that God is true and that Satan is the liar, and that together I believe that you and I, listeners, can represent God to the world just as Jesus did to the world 2,000 years ago.
0: Amen to that, Bob. Well, we hope that you've enjoyed our program this day and that you will look forward to being with us again next week. We have a rather unusual discussion next week. It's called What Do We Want and Expect from God? And that may have a little different twist, but
1: that's an important question, though.
0: That is. It is. So thank you for being with us. We look forward to having you again next week. God bless.
2: God be with you till we meet again.
3: 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If you'd like to write, it's Portraits of God, P.O. Box 17, Norwood, Massachusetts. That's P.O. Box 127, Norwood, Massachusetts, 02062. I'm Dennis Farley. Thank you for listening, and be sure to tune in again next week for another segment of Portraits of God.

0: Ecclesiastes chapter 10.
1: Dead flies cause the ointment of the apothecary to send forth a stinking savour. So doth a little folly him that is in reputation for wisdom and honour. A wise man's heart is at his right hand, but a fool's heart at his left. Yea also, when he that is a fool walketh by the way, his wisdom faileth him, and he saith to every one that he is a fool. If the spirit of the ruler rise up against thee, leave not thy place, for yielding pacifieth great offences. There is an evil which I have seen under the sun, as an error which proceedeth from the ruler. Folly is set in great dignity, and the rich sit in low place. I have seen servants upon horses, and princes walking as servants upon the earth. He that diggeth the pit shall fall into it, and whoso breaketh an hedge, a serpent shall bite him. Whoso removeth stones shall be hurt therewith, and he that cleaveth wood shall be endangered thereby. If the iron be blunt, and he do not whet the edge, then must he put to more strength. But wisdom is profitable.

0: direct. Surely the serpent will bite without enchantment, and a babbler is no better. The words of a wise man's mouth are gracious, but the lips of a fool will swallow up himself. The beginning of the words of his mouth is foolishness, and the end of his talk is mischievous madness. A fool also is full of words. A man cannot tell what shall be, and what shall be after him, who can tell him? The labor of the foolish wearieth every one of them, because he knoweth not how to go to the city. Woe to thee, O land, when thy king is a child, and thy princes eat in the morning. Blessed art thou, O land, when thy king is the son of nobles, and thy princes eat in due season for strength, and not for drunkenness. By much slothfulness the building decayeth, and through idleness of the hands the house droppeth through. A feast is made for laughter, and wine maketh merry, but money answereth all things. Curse not the king, no, not in thy thought, and curse not the rich in thy bedchamber. For a bird of the air shall carry the voice, and that which hath wings shall tell the matter.
1: Ask, and it shall be given you. Seek, and ye shall find. Knock, and it shall be opened unto you. For everyone that asketh receiveth, and he that seeketh findeth. 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

The quaint town of Haarlem was once a major North Sea trading port, just 17 kilometres north of Amsterdam, the capital of the Netherlands. The town is surrounded by a defensive wall and still retains its medieval character of cobblestone streets and gabled houses. This area is famous for its stunning tulip fields and picturesque windmills. Cornelia ten Boom, better known as Corrie, was born here on the 15th of April 1892, the fourth and youngest child in the family of a Dutch Christian jeweller and watchmaker, Casper ten Boom. Casper was fascinated by the craft of watchmaking and often became so engrossed in his work that he would forget to charge customers for his services. The Boom family belonged to the Dutch Reformed Church, and their faith inspired them to serve their community and to offer shelter, food and money to those who were in need. In May 1940, war came to Holland. The Queen of Holland sadly announced to her country, "The lights have gone out of Free Holland." At this time, Corrie and Betsy, her sister, were in their 50s and willingly became involved in the Dutch underground to assist those who needed refuge and a way of escape. They gave shelter to over 800 people in their home until they were betrayed, arrested, and sent to Ravensbrück concentration camp north of Berlin in Germany. Join me as we discover what gave these two women, Corrie and Betsy, the courage to stand up against the injustice they saw in their community and help the persecuted and those in need. Their story will inspire and encourage you.

Set back from the quaint and cobbled Bartel Jorisstraat in Harlem is this narrow three-storied building with an egg gable facade. Today the building is the Ten Boom Museum and is a living memorial to the Christian family who ran a little watchmaking operation here. Ten Boom Watches was first established as a company in 1837 by Willem Ten Boom. His son Caspar Ten Boom took over the business and moved into the house that sat above the watch store. He soon built himself a reputation for being one of the best watchmakers in Holland, and his little shop was often crowded with customers. Caspar and his wife Cornelia had four children, Betsy, Willem, Nolly and Corrie. The Ten Boom family was extremely close and well loved by their local community. In 1937, the watch shop celebrated its 100th anniversary, and the Ten Booms threw a party for the community. A steady stream of guests poured in to have a chat and a slice of cake while they reminisced and swapped stories of times past. But even as the Ten Boom family celebrated the simple joys of being part of a close-knit family and community, they were reminded of the shifting landscape of the world around them in the late 1930s. Caspar's son, Willem, was late arriving for the celebrations. When he finally did arrive, he brought a friend with him who he introduced to the family as Herr Gutlieber. Herr Gutlieber was a Jew, and one day while out for a walk in Munich, he had been mobbed by a group who set his beard on fire. Half of Herr Gutlieber's face was covered in burns. The distraught man had escaped his home in Germany, crammed into a hiding place in the back of a milk truck. He had arrived in Hilversum, where Willem Ten Boom ran for aging Jews and was offered shelter. But what had caused this attack on Herr Gutlieber? What exactly was going on in Germany? Well, in 1933, the Nazis rose to power during a time of great upheaval in Germany. The people, despondent after the defeat of World War I, the end of the monarchy, the economic collapse and mass unemployment of the Great Depression, were looking for hope. The charismatic Adolf Hitler, who had been a corporal in the First World War, offered to lead the country to be a great nation again. He said that God was behind his plan for the destiny of the German people and the fatherland. So in 1933, Germany elected Hitler as Reich Chancellor, and he immediately focused his attention on dismantling the very democratic machine that had gotten him elected, and propagating the view of a supreme Aryan race and a hatred against Jews. Shortly after taking office, Hitler's party, the Nazis, began a program to separate, exclude, and expel Jews from the German economy, German politics, and German society at large. Germans were ordered to boycott Jewish businesses and remove all Jews from civil service. In May 1933, Hitler gave orders to burn every book authored by a Jew. Over 25,000 books, including ones written by Helen Keller, Albert Einstein, and Sigmund Freud, were burned. Then, the Nazi secret police forcibly expelled Jews from their homes and encouraged the spread of racial violence. Jewish synagogues were vandalized, and stores and vendors refused to serve Jewish customers. The violence came to a head when, on the 7th of November 1938, Herschel Greenspan, a Polish-German Jew living in France, shot and killed Ernst von Rad, a German diplomat living in Paris. Greenspan had grown up in Germany and was angry at the Nazis for their treatment of the Jews. But soon after von Rad's death, Joseph Goebbels, the Nazi minister in charge of propaganda, ordered mob violence. That night, German paramilitary troops and Hitler Youth units burned, looted and vandalized Jewish homes and businesses. The entire episode
was called Reichskristallnacht, or the Night of Broken Glass. In the aftermath of the Kristallnacht, the Nazis arbitrarily arrested 30,000 Jewish men and sent them to concentration camps. Reichskristallnacht brought with it the realization that the anti-Semitic rhetoric the Nazis were reciting was more than just empty threats. Jews fled Germany in droves, seeking refuge in neighboring European countries and overseas if they could. Then, in September of 1939, the Nazis invaded Poland, kicking off what we now know as World War II. By June of 1940, Germany had invaded and occupied Denmark, Norway, Belgium, northern France, and the Netherlands. Soon, trouble began to seep into Holland. The Jews were ordered to wear yellow stars on their clothing in an attempt to single them out and make them easy to identify. Caspar ten Boom decided he would wear a yellow star as well to protest against the discrimination. The Nazi secret police, the Gestapo, soon began to secretly arrest Jews, and people started to notice their Jewish neighbors disappearing. One day, the Gestapo raided the store directly opposite the Ten Boom watch shop. The officers dragged out Mr. Veal, the owner, into the street and then threw his belongings out of his home. The Ten Booms offered the traumatized man shelter here in their home. That afternoon, Corrie ten Boom took the train to Hilversum to ask her brother Willem for help. Her young nephew, Kik, instructed her to have Mr. Veal disguised and ready to leave by sunset. At 9 p.m. that night, Kik ten Boom arrived quietly here at the watch shop, bundled up Mr. Veal and his belongings, and disappeared into the night. The ten Boom family was now operating in tandem with the Dutch underground resistance. Before long, the Ten Boom watch shop and this home on Barteljorestraat became the center for a vast underground operation, which they called God's Underground. The Ten Booms built networks that helped them smuggle Jewish refugees to farmers in the Dutch countryside, where they could be safe. They obtained ration cards for each refugee and, in some cases, compensated those who sheltered them. At a gathering of the network, Corrie met an architect operating under the alias of Mr. Schmidt. He advised her that her operation needed a secret room to hide refugees who might be in transit in her home in the event of a raid. Mr. Schmidt picked Corrie's bedroom for the construction of the secret room, and in a relatively short period of time, he had built a false wall and a small room behind it. As time passed, Corrie and her family struggled to find places in safe houses for the refugee Jews. By 1943, the Ten Booms realized that they would need to house some of the refugees in their own home. As the number of Jews in their home increased, the Ten Booms had a secret alarm system installed and began to run drills. The family connected the alarm system to a network of hidden buzzers located throughout the house. Pressing the buzzer would set off an alarm which could only be heard inside the home. The guests would then grab every trace of their existence and race to hide in the secret room. Before long, they were able to prepare themselves for a raid in just 2 minutes flat. The long-dreaded raid finally happened in February 1944. The Gestapo stormed the watch shop after receiving a tip from a Dutchman named Jan Vogel. The Jews and a few underground workers managed to fold themselves into the secret room, leaving the Ten Booms to face the Gestapo alone. The Gestapo arrested the Ten Boom family on the 28th of February 1944 and took them first to Scheveningen prison in a seaside town close to The Hague. There they were separated. The elderly Caspar Ten Boom
soon fell ill and was taken to the community hospital at The Hague. He died on the 9th of March, 10 days after his arrest. The hospital couldn't find his records, and so he was buried in a communal pauper's grave nearby. Willem ten Boom and Nolly van Vuurden, Corrie's siblings, were released from prison a few weeks later, but Corrie and her sister Betsy remained in prison, charged with being ringleaders in an extensive underground operation to shelter and relocate Jews. Underground members sneaked into the house and smuggled out the Jews who were hiding in the Ten Boom home after the arrests. They were quickly relocated to other safe houses, and all of them except one survived the Holocaust. Eventually, in September 1944, the authorities transferred Corrie and Betsy Ten Boom by train here to Ravensbrück, the largest women's concentration camp in the Third Reich. The Ravensbrück camp sits on the shore of a lake, Schwarzsee, and the beauty of the scene belies the horror that once reigned here. Life at Ravensbrück was difficult. The conditions with so many women living together were unimaginable. Some of the barracks had been built for a maximum of 250 women. Eventually, they housed as many as 2,000. The women were forced to sleep packed closely together, with three or four to a bunk in the tiered bunks and on mattresses crawling with lice. They were woken before dawn for the 4:30 a.m. roll call and forced to work all day hauling rock for the railroad or sewing uniforms for the German army or at the nearby Siemens factory. Betsy and Corrie spent any spare time helping and sharing stories from the Bible and of the love of Jesus with their fellow prisoners. Sadly, despite Corrie's care, Betsy Ten Boom only survived 3 months at Ravensbrück. Betsy's last words were, "There is no pit so deep that God's love is not deeper still." Then, 3 weeks after Betsy's death, the Nazis made a clerical error, and surprisingly, Corrie was released from Ravensbrück. A week after her release, the SS, or the Nazi paramilitary troops, rounded up all the women in Corrie's age group and took them down to the gas chamber at Ravensbrück. About 50,000 women died at Ravensbrück from disease, starvation, overwork and despair. Some 2,200 died in the gas chambers. In 1968, Yad Vashem, the World Holocaust Remembrance Center in Israel, honored the Ten Boom family as righteous among the nations, a title that is given to non-Jews who, at great personal sacrifice and risk to themselves, chose to shelter Jews during the Holocaust. The Ten Boom family story sharply juxtaposes the Nazi story. The Nazis used their power and influence to indiscriminately murder innocent people. The Ten Boom family, in contrast, chose to risk their own lives in order to save persecuted and suffering Jews who were strangers. They used their influence to ensure the safety and survival of hundreds of these hunted and persecuted people at great personal cost. In many ways, this is a tale of two opposing principles which are ever present in the world today and always at war with each other. On the one hand, there is the principle of pride and selfishness. On the other hand, there is the principle of self-sacrifice and forgiveness, the kind that empowers those who possess it to do extraordinarily brave and compassionate things. After the war ended, Corrie ten Boom began to share her struggle to find forgiveness for the people who had persecuted and killed so many, including members of her own family. She remembered her sister's words, "God will give us the love to be able to forgive our enemies." So in 1947, Corrie travelled from Holland to Munich in Germany with the message of forgiveness. During the presentation,
Corrie saw a man walking towards the front. She recounted how that one moment she saw his grey overcoat and the brown hat clutched in his hands. Then in an instant, her mind flashed back to Ravensbrook and she remembered a blue uniform and a visored cap with its skull and crossbones. It all came flooding back with a rush. It was as if she was back at Ravensbrook again. The huge room with its harsh overhead lights, the pathetic pile of dresses and shoes in the centre of the floor, the shame of having to walk naked past this man. Corrie could see her sister's frail and thin body ahead of her, and she could see the face of this man in the grey overcoat who had been a guard at Ravensbrook concentration camp and who had been particularly cruel to Betsy. This was him, the very one who was personally responsible for so much death and destruction. Suddenly, Corrie was brought back to present reality as the man quietly said, "You mentioned Ravensbrook in your talk. I was a guard in there. But since that time, I've become a Christian. I know that God has forgiven me for the cruel things I did in there. But I would like to hear it from your lips as well." He said as his hand came out, "Will you forgive me?" No, he didn't remember Corrie or her sister. They were just numbers to him, numbers to rub out, to get rid of. Corrie stood there trembling. Betsy had died in that dreadful place, and one of those personally responsible was now standing before her with his hand outstretched, asking for forgiveness. Corrie's mind was racing. Did he really think that he could just turn up now and erase Betsy's slow, terrible death simply by asking for forgiveness? It must have been only many seconds that the ex-guard stood there with his hand held out. But to Corrie, it seemed hours as she wrestled with the most difficult thing she'd ever had to do. But Corrie knew she had to do it. Because you see, the message that God forgives has a prior condition, that we forgive those who have injured us. Jesus said, "If you do not forgive others their trespasses, neither will your Father in heaven forgive your trespasses." And still, Corrie stood there with the coldness clutching at her heart, because forgiveness is not only an emotion. She knew that too. Forgiveness is an act of the will, and the will can function regardless of the feelings of the heart. "Jesus, help me," she prayed silently. "I can lift my hand. I can do that much. But please, Lord, you supply the feeling to make this authentic and real from my heart." And so, hesitatingly and woodenly, Corrie slowly thrust her hand out into the one stretched out to her. And as she did so, an incredible thing took place. The current started in her heart, raced across to her shoulder and then down her arm, and sprang into their joined hands. And then this healing warmth seemed to flood her whole being, bringing tears to her eyes. "I forgive you, my brother," she cried. "With all my heart, I forgive you." For a long moment there in that hall in Munich, they grasped each other's hands, the former guard and the former prisoner. Corrie had never known God's love so intensely as she did then. She felt freed from the emotional pain and heartbreak. The burden of hatred and loathing was lifted and taken away. It made such a difference to Corrie that she devoted the rest of her life to sharing the importance of forgiveness.

0: She went on to author numerous books and traveled the world as a public speaker, visiting more than 60 countries, promoting the message of reconciliation and forgiveness. Forgiveness is such a powerful emotion. It enables us to move on and leave the bitterness behind. With God's help, we can move on to a place of peace and freedom. But it's not easy to do. When someone hurts you deeply, forgiveness probably isn't your natural response. Instead, you may want to hold on to the hurt and to the bitterness toward the person who caused you pain. But God calls you to forgive, to let go of the past, and release any bitterness toward the people who've hurt you. In fact, the Bible gives three reasons you have to forgive. And those reasons have nothing to do with whether those people deserve your forgiveness or not. Firstly, you have to forgive those who've hurt you because God has forgiven you. Colossians chapter 3 and verse 13 says, "Remember, the Lord forgave you, so you must forgive others." If you want to be a forgiving person, you first need to accept the forgiveness of God through Jesus Christ. The Bible says that God came to earth in human form in Jesus to forgive everything that's ever been done wrong. Jesus paid for sin, so you don't have to. That's the good news. Secondly, you have to forgive those who hurt you, because otherwise, resentment controls you. The Bible says in Ecclesiastes chapter 7 and verse 9, "Only fools get angry quickly and hold a grudge." Resentment makes you miserable, and it keeps you stuck in the past. And when you're stuck in the past, you're controlled by the past. Every time you resent something, it controls you. Are you allowing someone who hurt you 5, 10, or even 20 years ago to continue hurting you today? Make the choice right now to not continue to be hurt by what happened years ago. Your past is past. You've got to let it go. Thirdly, you have to forgive those who've hurt you because you're going to need more forgiveness in the future. Jesus said in Matthew chapter 6, verses 14 and 15, "For if you forgive other people when they sin against you, your heavenly Father will also forgive you. But if you do not forgive others their sins, your Father will not forgive your sins." You see, forgiveness is a two-way street. You cannot receive what you are unwilling to give. When hurts run deep, forgiveness is hard. But remember that you have three big reasons to forgive. God has already forgiven you. You don't want to let resentment control you. And you will continue to need forgiveness in the future. As we reflect on the story of the Ten Boom family and their experience during the war, and the peace Corrie found when she forgave those who hurt her, we realize the importance of choosing to leave the past behind and moving forward in the freedom of forgiveness. If you would like to find out more about the peace and freedom of forgiveness, then I'd like to recommend the free gift we have for all our Incredible Journey viewers today. It's the booklet, Forgiving the Unforgivable. 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I guarantee there are no costs or obligations whatsoever. So why not take this wonderful opportunity to receive this free gift we have for you today?
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1: Be sure to join us again next week when we will share another of life's journeys together. Until then, let's pray to the God of peace and forgiveness. Dear Heavenly Father, we've all experienced times when someone has hurt us deeply, and it can be difficult for us to forgive them. But Lord, please help us to forgive them just as you have forgiven us. Help us to leave the past behind and live in the freedom that forgiveness brings. We ask this in Jesus' name. Amen.

0: Should we celebrate Christmas? This is Ken Ham, wishing you a Merry Christmas from the Ark Encounter and Creation Museum. Some Christians have argued that we shouldn't celebrate Christmas. Some say it was originally a pagan holiday. Others say since it was never commanded in Scripture, we shouldn't celebrate it. Well, the argument that Christmas was a pagan holiday doesn't have great support. And while we aren't commanded to celebrate Christ's birth, the shepherds and angels worshipped and celebrated the night he was born. So there's certainly precedent to do so. Throughout Scripture, memorials were set up to ensure that God's people never forgot God's great deeds. Now, Christmas is a wonderful season to remind us of what we should remember every day, that Christ came into this world to save sinners.
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2: Welcome to Your Bible and You. It's a radio journey through God's Word. I'm Dwight Lainhoff. I'd like to thank you for joining me today. If you have your Bibles ready, let's begin our study with prayer. Our loving and gracious Heavenly Father, thank you for giving these moments when we can open up your Word. And we ask your Holy Spirit to come into our hearts, into our lives, into our minds, so that we can understand and we can get the message that you have through the Gospels in our lives today. In Jesus' name, amen. We are in Matthew chapter 17. Matthew's Gospel. Just to give you a little bit of a reminder, Matthew is writing to mostly Jewish readers. They will be very familiar with the history of their faith and of God who had brought them freedom out of Egypt to the promised land and who had promised a Messiah to come. And this Messiah was going to be in line with King David, one of the great heroes of the people. That's all part of the premise under which he's writing, all the things he's including, the incidences, the situations, the message he's presenting is to uphold this idea that yes, in fact, Jesus was the Messiah. And he wasn't just the Messiah for the Israelites. He was the Messiah who came to bring good news to people of a variety of backgrounds and spirituality and ethnicity. Now, in the last couple of chapters, we've seen how Jesus really met the needs of people. He fed them. He healed them. He, of course, taught them. He had also promised his disciples that they would see him in a way they had not seen him, as he had taught them sitting on the side of a mountain, going in the fishing boat. Yes, they had had some inkling of something a little more special here because of calming the storm on the Sea of Galilee, and of course the healings, and also him coming to them in some sort of supernatural way, walking on the water, you know. But now something very special is going to happen. We call it today the transfiguration. He was changed, Jesus was. He was transfigured in their very presence. Well, let's see how Matthew expressed it here. Matthew chapter 17, beginning with verse 1. After 6 days, that's after the 6 days after what all happened as that has gone before in Matthew chapter 16. After 6 days, Jesus took with him Peter, James, and John, the brother of James, and led them up a high mountain by themselves. And there he was transfigured before them. His face shone like the sun, and his clothes became as white as the light. Well, let's stop here for just a minute. This transfiguration must have been sort of a vision, a glimpse of the true glory of the king that he had referred to in our previous time together in chapter 16, verses 27 and 28. It was a special revealing of Jesus' divinity to these three particular disciples of Christ, Peter, James, and John. And it was God's divine affirmation of everything that Jesus had done and, in fact, was about to do. In verse 3 it says, "Just then there appeared before them Moses and Elijah talking with Jesus." Peter said to Jesus, "Lord, it's good for us to be here. If you wish, I will put up three shelters, one for you, one for Moses, and one for Elijah." And while he was still speaking, a bright cloud enveloped them, and a voice from the cloud said, "This is my Son, whom I love. With him I'm well pleased. Listen to him." Verse 6 says, "When the disciples heard this, they fell face down to the ground, terrified. But Jesus came and touched them. 'Get up,' he said. 'Don't be afraid.'" And then verse 8 says, "When they looked up, they saw no one except Jesus." Well, what can we learn from this? Moses and Elijah, I mean, they were the two greatest prophets in the Old Testament. Moses represented the law. He wrote the Pentateuch, the first five books of the Bible. He predicted the coming of a great prophet, and that's recorded in Deuteronomy 18, verse 15. Elijah, well, he represented the prophets who foretold the coming of the Messiah, very specifically. That's referred to in Malachi 4, verses 5 and 6. Moses and Elijah's presence with Jesus confirmed Jesus' messianic mission here as God's voice, you see, to fulfill God's law, the words of God's prophets. And so just as God's voice in the cloud over Mount Sinai gave authority to his law, it's recorded in Exodus 19, verse 9. So God's voice at this transfiguration gave authority to Jesus' words. You see that? Does that make sense? Now, it must have been pretty spectacular. I've seen some Bible commentators suggest that, you know, Moses died and before he got into the Promised Land. He was later, it seems, from the book of Jude, resurrected and taken to heaven. Elijah, different situation. Elijah was taken to heaven in a fiery chariot, the story says, without even seeing death. Now, I don't know about you, but I kind of see a parallel of something to when Jesus comes again the second time. One of the wonderful things, besides the glory of Jesus coming in the clouds, is the spectacular resurrection scene as described in Scripture. That those who have died in the faith are raised from the dead, just like Moses. And there would be those who are living, who are waiting for Jesus to come, and they aren't going to see death. They're going to be caught up and taken to paradise when Jesus comes, it says in the Scripture, the New Testament. Maybe these two prophets represented those two types of individuals. Well, it's something to think about. But Peter then says, well, we should build three shelters or monuments for these three great men to stay in. I mean, the Feast of the Tabernacles,

understanding of God will obey him and will want to worship him. I'd like to point out one other thing. After the disciples began to be just overwhelmed with what they were seeing in the Jesus they had spent so much time with, and there were these representatives. I mean, I don't know how they recognized them as being Moses and Elijah. Maybe it was revealed to them. I don't know. But the Bible doesn't say. But the point is, that's what it does say, that these were those two, and they recognized them as such. But Elijah and Moses were from the past. And it says that after this spectacular voice of God and these demonstration of those from the past, Moses and Elijah, they looked around, and who did they see? They only saw Jesus. And that's what they should be focused upon. And that's what we should be focused upon also. In verse 9 it says, as they were coming down the mountain, Jesus instructed them, "Now don't tell anyone what you've seen until the Son of Man has been raised from the dead." And the disciples ask him, "Why then do the teachers of the law say that Elijah must come first?" And Jesus replied, "Well, to be sure, Elijah comes and will restore all things. But I tell you, Elijah has already come, and they did not recognize him, but have done to him everything they wished. And in the same way, the Son of Man is going to suffer at their hands." Verse 13, it says, "Then the disciples understood that he was talking to them about John the Baptist." Well, that's interesting, isn't it? Jesus tells Peter, James, and John not to tell anyone what they had seen until after his resurrection, because Jesus knew that they really didn't fully understand all that had happened and couldn't quite explain what they didn't understand. Their question reveals their misunderstanding. They were all worried about Elijah, and they knew that Jesus was the Messiah, but they had a lot more things to learn about the significance of Jesus' death and resurrection. Now, based on the Old Testament book, which in the Old Testament is our last book of the Old Testament, Malachi chapter 4, verses 5 and 6, the teachers of the Old Testament law believed that Elijah must physically appear before the Messiah would appear. Now, Jesus instead refers to John the Baptist, not to the Old Testament prophet Elijah. John the Baptist took on Elijah's prophetic role. Do you see that? He boldly confronted sin. He called for repentance. He pointed the people to God. And Malachi had promised that a prophet like Elijah would come. That's in Malachi 4, verse 5. Well, that explains that. In verse 14 of Matthew chapter 17, it says, "When they came to the crowd, a man approached Jesus and knelt before him. 'Lord, have mercy on my son,' he said. 'He has seizures and is suffering greatly. He often falls into the fire or into the water. I brought him to your disciples, but they could not heal him.' 'Oh, unbelieving and perverse generation,' Jesus replied. 'How long shall I stay with you? How long shall I put up with you? Bring the boy here to me.' Jesus rebuked the demon, and it came out of the boy, and he was healed from that moment." Now, it says here in verse 19, "Then the disciples came to Jesus in private and asked, 'Well, why couldn't we drive it out?' And he replied, 'Because you have so little faith. I tell you the truth, if you have faith as small as a mustard seed, you could say to this mountain, move from here to there, and it will move. Nothing will be impossible for you.'" Now, the disciples had been given the authority to do the healing, but they hadn't yet learned how to appropriate the power of God. Jesus' frustration with the unbelieving and unresponsive generation, his disciples were simply reflecting an attitude. And Jesus' purpose wasn't really to criticize the disciples, but it was to encourage them to greater faith. The disciples, I think, were unable to drive out this demon, and they asked Jesus why, and he pointed

to their lack of faith. It's the power of God, not our faith, that moves mountains. But faith has to be present to do so. Now, this illustration here of the mustard seed, you know, it was the smallest particle imaginable. Even smaller, undeveloped faith would have been sufficient. Perhaps the disciples had tried to drive out the demon with their own ability rather than God's. There is, friends, great power, even with a little faith, when God is with us. If we feel weak or powerless as Christians, we should examine our faith, making sure that we are trusting not in our own abilities to produce results, but in God's. How does that work on a practical basis? Well, I don't know how it can work in a variety of ways in your lives and in mine. And I remember sometimes when I would be trying to bring people to Christ and have them understand, and they didn't grasp it at that time. And I would want to blame me. Maybe I didn't find enough Bible texts to convince them. Maybe I wasn't persuasive enough. And then I began to realize it has nothing to do with me. It had to do with God and God's Spirit. Jesus wasn't really, in verse 20, condemning his disciples for substandard faith. But he was trying to show how important faith would be in their future ministry. If you're facing a problem, friends, that seems as big and immovable as a mountain, turn your eyes from the problem, from the mountain, and look to Christ for more faith, and only then will your work for him become useful and vibrant. Well, in verse 22 now of Matthew 17, when they came together in Galilee, he said to them, "The Son of Man is going to be betrayed into the hands of men. They will kill him, and on the third day he'll be raised to life." And the disciples were filled with grief. They were finally beginning to get the pointed message that had been presented to them in a variety of different ways. Once again, Jesus here is predicting his death. But more importantly, he's also talking about his resurrection. But the disciples, they only heard the first part of the message, didn't they? And they became discouraged. It says they were really grieving. They couldn't understand why Jesus wanted to go back to Jerusalem, where he would surely end up in trouble. They didn't really comprehend the purpose of Jesus' death and resurrection until Pentecost, until that special celebration of Pentecost that happened after the resurrection of Christ, as is described in Acts chapter 2. You know, friends, we shouldn't get upset at ourselves for being slow to understand everything about Jesus. After all, the disciples were with him. They saw miracles, they heard his words, and they still had difficulty understanding, didn't they? But despite their questions and doubts, they did believe. And you know what? We should do the same thing. The disciples really didn't understand why Jesus kept talking about his death, because they expected him to set up a political kingdom. His death, they thought, would dash any hopes of the kingdom of God. They didn't know that Jesus' death and resurrection would make his kingdom actually possible. Now, starting in verse 24, it says that after Jesus and his disciples arrived in Capernaum, the collectors of the 2 drachma tax came to Peter and asked, "Doesn't your teacher pay the temple tax?" "Yes, he does," they replied. But when Peter came into the house, Jesus was the first to speak. "What do you think, Simon?" he asked. "From whom do the kings of the earth collect duty and taxes? From their own sons or from others?" "From others," Peter answered. "Then the sons are exempt," Jesus said to him. "But so that we may not offend them, go to the lake and throw out your line. Take the first fish you catch, open its mouth, and you will find a 4 drachma coin. Take it and give it to them for my tax and yours." Oh boy, what does this mean? Well, all Jewish males had to pay what was called a temple tax, and it supported the temple upkeep.
And tax collectors would set up booths to collect these taxes. Now, in the four Gospels, Matthew, Mark, Luke, and John, only Matthew records this incident. Maybe it's because he had been a tax collector himself. And so this was a fascinating thing for him. As usual, Peter answered a question without really answer. You know, oh yeah, we pay tax. And then he put Jesus and his disciples in an awkward position. But Jesus used this situation to emphasize his kingly role. Just as kings don't pay taxes and collect none from their family, Jesus, the king, owed no taxes. But Jesus supplied the tax payment for both himself and Peter, rather than offend those who didn't understand his kingship. And although Jesus supplied the tax money, Peter had to go and get it. Well, ultimately, all that we have comes to us from God's supply, doesn't it? But he may want us to be very active in the process. As God's people, we need to be reminded that in one sense, we're foreigners on this earth, aren't we? Our loyalty is always to our real King, Jesus. Still, we have to cooperate with the authorities and be responsible citizens. An ambassador to another country keeps the local laws in order to represent well the one who sent him. We are Christ's ambassadors. You know, it even says that in the Bible, in 2 Corinthians 5:20. And the question we need to ask ourselves is this: are you and I, are we being good foreign ambassadors for him, for Jesus, in this world? Well, that's something to think about, isn't it? Let's go into, just for a few minutes, chapter 18. After all this business of the transfiguration of Jesus, of some practical things, of his message that he would be raised from the dead. After all of that, this next chapter begins in kind of a disappointing way. See what you think. Chapter 18 of Matthew, beginning with verse 1, it says, "At that time the disciples came to Jesus and asked, 'Who is the greatest in the kingdom of heaven?'" You think they had an ulterior motive? Look at verse 2. "He called a little child and had him stand among them. And he said, 'I tell you the truth, unless you change and become like little children, you will never enter the kingdom of heaven. Therefore, whoever humbles himself like this child is the greatest in the kingdom of heaven. And whoever welcomes a little child like this in my name welcomes me. But if anyone causes one of these little ones to believe in me to sin, it would be better for him to have a large millstone hung around his neck and to be drowned in the depths of the sea.'" All right, what does this possibly mean? From Mark's gospel, we learn that Jesus sort of precipitated this conversation by asking the disciples what they had been talking among themselves as they were walking along the way. When Jesus used a child to help his self-centered disciples get the point, we're not used to being childish. I mean, this is exactly what the disciples were, though. He's saying, you know, you're here arguing about petty issues like who's going to be the greatest in Jesus' new kingdom, but rather childlike, not childish. You get the difference? But childlike, with humble and sincere hearts. And so we need to ask ourselves on a regular basis in our relationship with others, at work, at how we deal in our own families, with our fellow employees, are we being childlike or are we being childish? The disciples, as recorded in verses 3 and 4, had become so preoccupied with the organization of Jesus' earthly kingdom that they had lost sight of its divine purpose. And so instead of seeing a place of service, they sought positions of advantage. Do you realize, even in church, we can be so involved with keeping the church organized right and running well that we forget that it's to represent Jesus. It's easy to lose our eternal purpose.

0: perspective and compete for promotions or status, even in the church. It's difficult to identify with children, weak and dependent people with no status or influence. Children, I think the Bible is saying, are trusting by nature. They trust adults, and through their trust, their capacity to trust God grows. And so God holds parents and other adults who have an influence on young children accountable for how they've affected these little ones. Jesus warned that anyone who turns little children away from the faith will receive serious punishment. In verse 7, Jesus warns against temptation. Woe to the world because of the things that cause people to sin. Such things must come, but woe to the man through whom they come. If your hand or your foot causes you to sin, cut it off and throw it away. It's better for you to enter life maimed or crippled than to have two hands or two feet and be thrown into eternal fire. And if your eye causes you to sin, gouge it out and throw it away. It is better for you to enter life with one eye than to have two eyes and be thrown into the fires of hell. All right, what does this mean? Well, I think it means this. Jesus is warning the disciples about two ways to cause little ones to sin. One is by tempting them and neglecting or demeaning them. As leaders, we are to help young people and new believers avoid anything or anyone that would cause them to stumble in their faith and lead them to sin. Friends, we must never take lightly the spiritual education and protection of the young in age and in faith. And we need to remove the stumbling blocks that causes us to sin. Now, you know, this is hyperbole here. These are illustrations. It doesn't mean we're to cut off parts of our body. But it means that any person, program, or teaching in the church that threatens the spiritual growth of the body must be removed. Individual, any relationship, practice, or activity that leads to sin should be stopped. Jesus says it would be better to go to heaven with one hand than to hell with both. Sin, of course, affects more than our hands. It affects our minds and our hearts. Now in verse 10, he says, "See that you do not look down on one of these little ones. For I tell you that their angels in heaven always see the face of my Father in heaven." What do you think? If a man owns 100 sheep and one of them wanders off, will he not leave the 99 on the hills and go to look for the one that wandered away? And if he finds it, I tell you the truth, he's happier about that one sheep than about the 99 that did not wander off. And in the same way, your Father in heaven is not willing that any of these little ones should be lost. Well, I think we're going to stop there. Beautiful teachings of Jesus in many ways. And we need to think about our concern. God is the shepherd. We should be concerned about those who need to be brought back into the faith. I'm glad you enjoy studying the Bible. I'd like to hear from you, your comments, even your prayer requests. You can send them to Your Bible, Post Office Box 33082, Knoxville, Tennessee 37930. But until we meet again at the same time, I'm Dwight Lainhoff, and remind you that we don't live by bread alone, but by every word that proceeds from the mouth of God.
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2: The Lord reigneth. He is clothed with majesty. The Lord is clothed with strength, wherewith he hath girded himself. The world also established that it cannot be moved. Thy throne is established of old. Thou art from everlasting. The flood

0: Lord on high is mightier than the noise of many waters, yea, than the mighty waves of the sea. Thy testimonies are very sure. Holiness becometh thine house, O Lord, forever.
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0: shepherd, I shall not want. 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He leadeth me beside the still waters. He restoreth my soul. He leadeth me in the paths of righteousness for his name's sake. Yea, though I walk through the valley of the shadow of death, I will fear no evil, for thou art with me. Thy rod and thy staff, they comfort me. Thou preparest a table before me in the presence of mine enemies. Thou anointest my head with oil. My cup runneth over. Surely goodness and mercy shall follow me all the days of my life, and I will dwell in the house of the Lord forever.
1: Thou shalt love thy neighbor as thyself.
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3: Now a look at your evening weather on Charlotte Christian Talk Radio. Partly sunny with thunderstorms today with a high near 90 and lows around 72. Partly sunny with thunderstorms tomorrow with a high of 92 and lows around 71. For your Sunday, thunderstorms with a high near 91 and lows around 71. And for Monday, partly sunny with a high near 93 and lows around 73. That's your evening weather on Charlotte Christian Talk Radio.
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6: Let's talk a little bit about heaven, shall we? And we're going to begin with the whole concept of the apocalypse. When you say that word apocalypse, people are saying, boy, that's doom and gloom. Apocalypse is post-nuclear world. The apocalypse is the desert of humanity after everybody's died. Movie after movie after movie in Hollywood is with an apocalyptic theme, and none of them are happy. In fact, I've seen some clips that, you know, some of these movies are even gray. They're not even in color to show you how miserable life will be. The apocalypse. In fact, some people even study in the book of Revelation, which is the word apocalypse in Greek. All they think about is the horses of Revelation or the trumpets in Revelation 8 and 9, all of the judgments, and all they think about is the misery brought about by these disasters. But the word apocalypse does not mean disaster. It does not mean doom and gloom. The word apocalypse, remember for our first night? Let's see if you remember. 4 weeks, it's only been 4 weeks. My classes, they're 10 weeks or 15 weeks, and they're supposed to remember that. So, 4 weeks. What does the word apocalypse mean? You know, apo, that preposition, to remove the covering, right? Take that curtain, move it out, and let the light flash right in. That is what Revelation is, the unveiling of Jesus Christ. It is seeing Jesus in a way we have not been able to see him quite before. Of course, the Bible does say there's going to be a destruction of the world, an end of the world as we know it, a big conflagration. Peter talks about it in 2 Peter chapter 3, verse 10. The day of the Lord will come as a thief in the night. In other words, suddenly, in which the heavens will pass away with a great noise, and the elements will melt with fervent heat. Both the earth and the works that are in it will be burnt up. So that will take place. But 3 verses later, Peter says, nevertheless, we, according to his promise, look for new heavens and a new earth in which righteousness dwells. This whole destruction thing will be a short-lived experience, but we're looking forward to new heavens and new earth. Are you looking forward to a new heaven and new earth? I am. And maybe there's something about growing older that makes you long for that all the more. You realize that life does not offer you a great deal of benefit in many ways. And there is great disappointment in life and issues. And then you realize that not everything gets fixed. There are some things that just simply will not have any solution while we're here on earth. So you long for the day when that will change. Jesus said in John 14, let not your heart be troubled. You believe in God? Believe also in me. My Father's house are many mansions. If it were not so, I would have told you. I go to prepare a place for you. And I will come again and receive you to myself, that where I am, you may be also. So Jesus, in a very personal, intimate language, he says, like a groom would say to his bride before they get married, I am going to prepare a place for you. I'm coming back so that where I am, you may be also. This is a marriage proposal by Jesus to his church. Paul talks about heaven. He says, I knew a man in Christ caught up to the third heaven. Paradise, he said. Paradise is the Bible's way of saying the third heaven. What's the third heaven? The first heaven is the atmosphere where the planes fly and where the birds fly and the blueness of the sky. The second heaven is the darkness of the sky, is the cosmos, is when you go beyond that, huh? The interplanetary journeys, if you will. The third heaven is where God dwells. And God told us when it will be that that will take place. Acts 3 verse 20 gives us a sense of timing. It says that he may send Jesus Christ who was preached to you before, whom heaven must receive, as he did 2,000 years ago when Jesus went to heaven, must receive until the times of restoration of all things. Until the time of restoration of all things. In other words, when sin and sinners are done, when everything is finished, when everybody's mind is made up as to whether or not they want to follow Jesus or not, then Jesus is going to come and take us home. Acts 3 verse 20 says, which God has spoken by the mouth of his holy prophet since the world began. You know, from the very beginning, human beings have been longing for heaven. God gave Adam and Eve a promise in Genesis chapter 3 verse 15 that the head of the serpent would be crushed by the seed of the woman, in reference to Jesus Christ. From that time on, everybody has been looking forward to the time when Jesus would do that work in this Eden that they had just lost. Would be recovered and they would gain it back again. You find in the book of Hebrews chapter 11 a number of patriarchs and great men and women of God recalled there, and many of them are looking forward to heaven, such as Abraham. Verse 10, he waited for the city which has foundations, whose builder and maker is God. Abraham was called out of his own home at the age of 75. Now I want you to think about, you know, your age. You don't need to raise your hand if you're 75. But think about it. At 75, you're going to start a whole new life. You leave your family, you leave your friends, you leave your home. And this is in a society that never travels, that the most you would do is 10 or 15 miles away from your birthplace, and then you die. 75 years old. And he wondered about, because God didn't tell him very specifically from the very beginning where he was supposed to land. But what does it say? He says that he really looked for the city that has the foundations built by God himself. In other words, he was not guided by the promise to Canaan. He was guided by the promise to Canaan, the heavenly Canaan. We're told regarding Moses that by faith, when he became of age, he refused to be called the son of Pharaoh's daughter, choosing rather to suffer affliction with the people of God than to enjoy the passing pleasures of sin, esteeming the reproach of Christ greater riches than the treasures of Egypt. Remember, his adoptive mother, the queen, was grooming him to be the next Pharaoh. But instead, he knew that God had chosen him to be the deliverer of Israel. Stephen tells us that story in Acts 7. So knowing that, he had a choice. His choice was, will I follow through with this great life that I have right here in Egypt? I will be the next Pharaoh. Or will I cast my lot with the people of God? Well, the Bible tells us that last segment, he looked to their reward. And that reward certainly couldn't be 80 years in the wilderness. That reward had to be heaven. Faithfulness to God that will lead anyone to spending eternity with him. These all died, the apostle wrote in verse 13. They all died in faith, not having received the promises, but having seen them afar off, were assured of them, embraced them, and confessed that they were strangers and pilgrims on the earth. For those who say such things declare plainly that they seek a homeland. The strangers and pilgrims seek a homeland. Those who know this is my temporary place, I am not here to settle. I seek a homeland. But now they desire a better, that is a heavenly country. Therefore God is not ashamed to be called their God, for he has prepared a city for them. Do you consider your home a temporary location? Your state a place to be for the time being? Do you consider yourself a pilgrim and a sojourner, somebody who is a stranger in this place? Or have you gotten to have such roots that you say, if God were to tap you on the shoulder and say, it's time to go, you will say, go where? I don't want to go. I am comfortable here. I like it here. You know, I worked so hard to build this house. We worked so hard to get this place so that our kids could have a nice place. I worked so hard when I moved from such and such state because I have a great job here. I know that's normal human thinking, but let me tell you, if we think that way, it's harder for us to consider ourselves pilgrims and strangers in this land. The Christian, however, the Christian knows he and she does not belong here. In fact, we are strangers. According to the Bible, we are strangers and pilgrims on this earth. Why? Because heaven is our home. That's where we have our stock. That's where we have our place. That's where we have our work home and our vacation home. That is where we have our neighborhood. That is where we have our friends. That is where God is. For ages, God's people looked forward to that reward. For ages. In the book of Hebrews chapter 11 is a litany of those people who looked forward to that reward. So let's ask a few questions about heaven. How will we get to heaven? Do you know? The Bible gives us some clues as to how that might happen. The Bible doesn't give us a lot, but we're going to explore everything that is significant to understand about heaven tonight. Well, first of all, clearly, heaven will be a journey that will take place because Jesus has come here to pick us up. You know, he does not do this by proxy. The Bible says The Lord himself will descend from heaven with a shout. He could just send the angels, and we would be happy about that, right? The Lord himself will descend.

0: from heaven with a shout, with the voice of the archangel, with the trumpet of God, the dead in Christ will rise first. Then we who are alive and remain shall be caught up together with them in the clouds and to meet the Lord in the air. Thus we shall always be with the Lord. So that's the process, right? Jesus is coming. The dead in Christ rise. We go up to meet Jesus in the Lord in the air and turn right around. And that must be a massive turn that I think of it. Because we're talking about millions and millions of people, right? And all of these angels, right? So that must be a massive turn. And then we go right back to heaven. 1 Corinthians 15, verse 52 tells us what happens then. We shall all be changed. For this corruptible must put on incorruption, and this mortal must put on immortality. We will have a different body. We will have immortality. Can you imagine seeing your loved ones rise from the dead? Whoa! Now, you may not be in the cemetery of your loved one when the Lord Jesus comes, but I have a feeling that there, you know, angels of heaven are going to be transporting people back and forth so that you could see each other. If you lost a child, a son, or a daughter, they're going to take him at the speed, catch this, the speed of thought. And the speed of thought is a lot faster than the speed of light. Now, you can't find a Bible text about that. It's not there, but it just, I think that there's probably going to be something to that. Anyway, because the Bible says that ear has not heard and eye has not seen what is reserved for us. So, imagine seeing your loved ones again. Can you imagine our trip to heaven with millions and millions and millions of people and millions of angels, because they all, you know, we all have some angel assigned to us, you know, we need help, right? So we all have angels assigned to us. Well, when I was a kid, my mother used to tell me that I had two of them, because I got in trouble often enough that I needed extra help. The book of Job, chapter 38, makes an interesting statement. Can you lose the belt of Orion? The assumption is that the area in the sky, Orion, is, it assumes that it is getting loose. Well, interestingly enough, we find that, you know, the universe is expanding, has been expanding since Hubble discovered that in 1928, has been expanding. But Orion evidently is expanding at a greater rate than anything else. I just like to think that maybe that is the gateway to heaven, and God is making that bigger and bigger and bigger so that we can all fit right through it. Revelation 21, verse 12 says that when we get there, there will be 12 gates, and each of us will enter through one of those gates. 12 gates with the names of the 12 tribes of the children of Israel. Now, the 12 tribes, that does not mean that that there's going to be only 12 ethnic Jewish people who are going to go to heaven. Because the New Testament makes clear that the new Jew is the person who is circumcised of the heart. We talked about that about a week ago, 6 days ago, about that, right? And so everyone who follows Jesus is the new Israelite. In fact, these are the 12 tribes of Israel. If you look at the list on the left, that is the original one back in Genesis 49. And then the one that is mentioned in the book of Revelation is a little differently, because you have a tribe there that does not show up in the original one. And you have a tribe from the original one that disappears. Why? Because the Danites, the tribe of Dan, evidently went after other gods and stopped following the Lord. So the people that will enter are people simply who have been faithful followers of the Lord Jesus. I just wonder what category the Lord has placed me in. Maybe it is by temperament. Maybe it is by experience, in terms of life experience. We don't know. What is clear is that everybody who enters into that city has entered, will enter, because they have overcome. Now, that overcoming is not because of your willpower. It is not your ability to overcome. It is your willingness to yield to Jesus so that He can overcome through you. It is not our overcoming. It's always His overcoming. But it is always your choice. It is always your choice. So I can imagine Jesus saying to us when we get there, oh, by the way, here's another one. How long will that take? Well, maybe we have a hint about that when we talk, when the Bible, Revelation chapter 7, talks about the seventh seal. Chapter 8 says that there will be a half hour. Prophetic time, that would be 7.5 days. Is that how long it will take together? Because it says that there will be silence in heaven for those 7.5 days. And the only thing I can imagine is that there will be silence in heaven because it will be empty. You don't want to see, you know, I can imagine those angels when Jesus said, okay, it's time to go. Who wants to stay? I imagine those angels say, I'm not staying. I want to go. I want to see those people's faces. I want to go. I want to be part of this magnificent reunion. Heaven will be empty at that time. Jesus will welcome us. I wonder how long it'll take for him to place his a garland, a crown of victory on each of our heads. And one thing is for sure, he will remember your name. He will know exactly who you are. And when he mentions your name, it'll sound like somebody who knows everything about you. I can't wait for that day. That is going to be a good day. That is going to be a good day. How many of you want to say, I want to be there. I want to be there. Yeah, I want to be there. We are strangers and pilgrims on this earth. Heaven, my friends, heaven, heaven, heaven is our home, not this place. Even though we have loved ones here, even though we may have a fine job, even though we may live in a beautiful place, even though we're comfortable and secure, this is not our home. This is a temporary journey for us. Heaven is our place. What will our physical condition be in this new earth? A lot of people think that in heaven will, you know, disembodied spirits will live in heaven. We will live as disembodied spirit in heaven. Is that what the Bible tells us? Well, we learned that there's no such a thing as a soul separated from the body. A soul is the person who is alive. And a soul and a person who is not alive is not a soul anymore. So what do we learn? We learn from Philippians the kind of bodies we will have. Philippians 3:20 says, our citizenship is in heaven, from which we also eagerly wait for the Savior, the Lord Jesus Christ, who will transform our lowly body. That's our lowly body right now. You may be well fit, but you still have a lowly body. Why? Because it is subject to sin, into pain, into cold, etc., etc. He will transform our lowly body that it may be conformed to his glorious body. Now, when did Jesus have a glorious body? Jesus obtained his glorious body at the resurrection. How do we know? In part because people who saw Jesus after the resurrection wouldn't recognize him. Have you noticed that? Mary Magdalene, who was a faithful follower of Jesus, she saw him by the tomb and didn't know who he was. And the two disciples going to Emmaus, they walked for 7.5 miles together. They didn't know who he was. Why? Because Jesus had a glorious body. What does that mean? A body no longer subject to sin and decay and misery and pain. That's the body you and me will have. Listen to what Jesus experience is. In Luke 24, verse 36, Jesus himself stood in the midst of them and said to them, peace to you. This is the night of his resurrection. Behold my hands and my feet, that it is I myself. Handle me and see. For a spirit does not have flesh and bones as you see that I have. They thought it was a spirit. They thought that all of a sudden this man walked right through the wall because the door was shut. And yet he was there. Nobody had opened the door for him. And they thought it was a spirit. But Jesus says, you see that I'm not a spirit. I have flesh and bones. So you and I will have also flesh and bones. Because we will have the body, the glorious body of Jesus Christ. What is heaven like? The Bible tells us a few hints about what heaven is like. And to illustrate that, you remember Marco Polo, the Italian explorer of the 14th century? Not trying to insinuate that some of you come from the 14th century, but it's you read that in history books. And he went to China, right, to explore this fantastic land that was so different than what the Europeans were used to. He came back with a report, you know, about the various fruits he had seen, the various animals he had seen, the various grains he had seen, even pasta. You thought the pasta was the Italian invention? No, that was also made in China. Indeed. He just imported it there. And when they were asking him, you know, he was telling them all of these things. Finally, he says, not even the half has been told. That's exactly what we could say about heaven. Paul said that much, 1 Corinthians 2:9. Is it as it is written, eye has not seen nor ear heard, nor have entered into the heart of man the things which God has prepared for those who love him. Isn't that good news? I have so many surprises for you, God says. Oh boy, I can't wait to show you. We will be there in the city, New Jerusalem. There will be mansions there for us. We'll probably have mansions somewhere else too, because the city is not the only place in heaven. We'll have other places that we could call our own, people to visit, places to go at the speed of thought. Again, that's not from Scripture, but I imagine that there's some very quick means of transportation. Isaiah 35, in a poetic sense, tells us a little bit about it. The wilderness and the wasteland shall be glad for them, and the desert shall rejoice and blossom as the rose. Everything will change. Everything will be different. In Matthew 22, we're told they neither marry nor are given in marriage, but are like angels of God in heaven. Some people get sad when they read this and they say, that means there's not going to be marriage. There's not going to be any children born. That is true, the children will grow up there, but evidently there's not going to be new life as we have known it here. No marriage. And you say, what are we losing by that? Well, marriage is very important here on earth because it provides companionship in strength to one another. God made us, he says, male and female. He made us as if without each other, we couldn't really complement a whole. But in heaven, we will love everyone just like God loves everyone. We will share, we will be a blessing to others, we will be just as happy. In other words, we will not need any extra help as we have here on earth. And evidently, everything will be just fine. Isaiah 33, verse 24 says, the inhabitant will not say, I am sick. The people who dwell in it will be forgiven their iniquity. In chapter 60, we're told, violence shall no longer be heard in your land, neither wasting nor destruction within your borders, but you shall call your walls salvation and your gates praise. People want to know, will there be animals in heaven, especially people who love pets? Can I have my pet in heaven? Well, this is what we are told about animals in heaven. Isaiah 11, verse 6. The wolf also shall dwell with the lamb. The leopard shall lie down with the young goat. The calf and the young lion and the fatling together. And a little child shall lead them. So predators will associate with former victims. Huh? Predators will hang around as friends with former food. That's heaven indeed, huh? What a beautiful thing.
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2: 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Let's begin Topic 7, The Second Coming of Jesus Christ.
3: The title of today's message is called The Second Coming of Jesus Christ. Let's pray together. Dear Father, dear God in heaven, in the name of Jesus, we pray that the Holy Spirit will use this program across America and around the world. In Jesus' name we ask. Amen. It is an unquestionable, undeniable fact of history that Jesus Christ definitely came to our world 2,000 years ago. He was born in Bethlehem, he grew up in Nazareth, a small community in northern Israel, and he died outside the walls of Jerusalem. And Christians also believe, beyond this, that he rose from the dead and he ascended to heaven bodily. And that is exactly what the Bible says. But really, all of this happened 2,000 years ago. And so the question arises, will we ever see Jesus again? Will he come again? And beyond this, how will he come? What does God's Word really say? Today we're going to look at four different passages as we examine this sizzling subject. The first one is from John chapter 14, verses 1 through 3. These are the words of Jesus. He said, "Let not your heart be troubled. You believe in God, believe also in me. In my Father's house are many mansions. If it were not so, I would have told you. I go to prepare a place for you. If I go and prepare a place for you, I will come again and receive you to myself, that where I am, there you may be also." Let's examine these words. At the beginning, Jesus said, "Let not your heart be troubled." There certainly are a lot of things that just trouble people's hearts to the core in this modern world of ours. We think of September 11, starvation, disasters, crime, disease, and almost universal pain. And yet in these words, Jesus points us away from the trials of earth, and he points us to heaven. Verse 2, he says, "In my Father's house there are many mansions. If it were not so, I would have told you." So Jesus is telling us the truth. He says his Father has a house. There's a glorious place for us above. And he also says, "I'm going there to prepare a place for you." And I like that, place for you. That this makes it personal. Jesus is preparing a special place for you and for me. And then in verse 3, Jesus said, "And if I go and prepare a place for you, I will come again." So here we have four words, "I will come again." And if we believe in Jesus and believe in what he says, then we have no doubt that he will return once again to take us home as he promises, "I will receive you to myself." Okay, so that settles the first question of whether Jesus will come again. Now let's keep going. We've got a lot more to do. The second text is Hebrews chapter 9, verse 28. This is Paul writing to the early Hebrew Christians, and Paul said, quote, that Christ was once offered to bear the sins of many, and that was when he died 2,000 years ago. He was once offered to bear the sins of many, and to them that look for him shall he appear the second time, without sin, to salvation. Now, this passage is very clear. It talks about his first coming and his second coming. He came once, he died for all, and Paul said that he will appear the second time. So there was a first coming, and there will definitely be, according to Paul, a second coming of Jesus Christ. Our third text is from Acts chapter 1. This chapter describes the resurrection of Jesus and how he met with his disciples for 40 days, giving them instruction and counsel and encouragement, and then he gave them a great commission to go out and to preach the gospel to all the world. And as the disciples listened to Jesus say these final words, as they watched, something amazing happened. Verse 9 says, "When he had spoken these things, while they beheld, he was taken up, and a cloud received him out of their sight." So here we have the disciples beholding. They're watching him with their physical eyes, and the scripture says that he was taken up, and this was obviously a physical lifting up of his body. He was lifted up off the ground. The gap between the earth and his toes began to widen, and Jesus was literally picked up right in front of their eyes, taken up into the sky, and it says he disappeared. A cloud received him out of their sight. So this is very definitely a physical, literal, bodily ascension of the Lord. Now, verse 10 goes on and says, "While they looked steadfastly toward heaven, and behold, two men stood by them in white apparel." Now, these two, they looked like men, but they were in white clothing, and obviously they were really holy angels appearing as men. And these men came up to the disciples, and verse 11, they said to them, "You men of Galilee, "Why stand ye gazing up into heaven? This same Jesus, which is taken up from you into heaven, shall so come in like manner as you have seen him go up into heaven." Now, really, we need to look carefully at these words. First of all, the angels are talking about Jesus going up into heaven, and they said this same Jesus, in other words, the same one that was born in Bethlehem, that grew up in Nazareth, that died outside the walls of Jerusalem, that was resurrected from the dead, this same Jesus that was now ascending right before their eyes, right in front of their faces, the same Lord, he shall, the angel said, both of them said, he shall so come. Now here's his return, his second coming. He shall so come, and then the angel said, quote, "in like manner as you have seen him go into heaven." And this is very, very clear. In other words, the same way he went up, he's going to come down. As they watched him go up, people will watch him come down. As he went up and a cloud received him out of their sight, he will come down in clouds. So we have the manner of his return will be just the same as he went up. And these are not the words of men. These are not the words of two fanatics that just appeared there next to the disciples 2,000 years ago. These are the words of two men clothed in white apparel. In other words, they were holy angels of God, and certainly they have their theology straight as they talked about and explained clearly the idea of the second coming, the return of Jesus Christ, that it would be visible and people would see it, and he will come right down right before people's eyes. Okay, now let's go to Matthew chapter 24. Matthew 24 will be our last text we'll focus on. It is a highly controversial chapter. It's one that warns us of deception. Four times Jesus warned about people being deceived and misled. So it behooves us to take a careful look at the words of Christ. I especially want to focus on verse 30 and 31, because those two verses contain one of the clearest and most powerful descriptions of the real, personal, visible, audible return of Jesus Christ. Okay, are you ready? Here we go. Verse 30. Jesus said, "and then shall appear." Now, first of all, that's the same thing that Paul said in Hebrews 9:28. He said that Jesus would appear a second time without sin to salvation. So Christ is saying the same thing, that then shall appear. It will be a visible appearance. And then he said, "the sign of the Son of Man in heaven." Try to imagine this. One of these days, and nobody knows the day or the hour, one of these days people are going to look up. And they're going to see something in the sky, something different, something that they've never seen before. And they're going to wonder, what is it? It's not a plane. It's not a satellite. Some people might wonder whether it's a spaceship or not. They've been watching too many Hollywood movies like E.T. or Close Encounters of the Third Kind, or Star Wars or Star Trek. And as they look at this sign and it gets closer, it will be obvious in a short time that this is no spaceship. It's not a satellite or a plane. Cars will pull over, football games will stop, joggers will stand still, and people will solemnly gaze up into the sky. And as the sign gets closer and closer, they will see, and Jesus said, "then shall appear the sign of the Son of Man in heaven." As people look at this sign getting closer and closer, they're going to be absolutely shocked to discover that there's a man inside of a cloud, and that man, as it gets closer and closer and closer, they're going to realize that man is Jesus Christ. It's the same man, the same Jesus that was born in Bethlehem, the same Jesus that grew up in Nazareth, the same Jesus that was crucified outside the walls of Jerusalem for the sins of the whole world, the same Jesus that was resurrected, and the same Jesus that went to heaven, and just like the angel said, he would come back in the same manner. Now it's actually happening. "Then shall appear the sign of the Son of Man in heaven." And then Jesus said, "then shall all the tribes of the earth, they will mourn." In other words, this event will not be done in a corner. It will be globally witnessed. All the tribes of the earth, Jesus said plainly, whether people live in Israel or Russia or China or Africa or South America or the United States or Canada or Hawaii or Australia or anywhere else on planet Earth, all the tribes of the earth, they shall, and Jesus said, they won't be happy. He said, they will mourn. There will be a loud, terrible wail. that will rise up from the masses. He said,

0: over planet Earth. And when Jesus comes, he's not coming alone. Verse 31 says, "And he shall send his angels with a great sound of a trumpet, and they shall gather together his elect from the four winds, from one end of heaven to the other." So here the Bible talks about Jesus sending his angels. In Revelation chapter 5, John said there were 10,000 times 10,000 and thousands of thousands of holy angels. In other words, there's probably billions of them. And can you imagine what it will be like when billions of holy beings descend from the sky? He will send his angels with a great sound of a trumpet, and this trumpet will be louder than any tuba or rock concert. Before I became a Christian, I went to many rock concerts, and I tell you, this is going to be louder than them all. And this will be a holy sound, not an evil sound. And then verse 31 says that Jesus will gather together his elect from the four winds, from one end of heaven to the other. Now, this is a big issue, but who are his elect? From what I've studied, it's very clear in the New Testament that his elect refers to Jews and non-Jews who believe in Jesus Christ. Colossians chapter 3, verse 12, in that verse, Paul is talking to true Christians in the church, and he calls these Christians the elect of God. So let me just summarize the facts of what we've read. John 14, verse 3, Jesus said, "I will come again." Hebrews 9:28 says, "He will appear the second time." Acts 1:11, the angel said, "He will so come in like manner as he ascended up into heaven." And then in Matthew 24, verse 30 and 31, Jesus said plainly that his sign would appear in the sky. He would appear in the clouds. He would come with power, with great glory, with all the angels, and this would be witnessed by people around the world. But the biggest question is, honestly, what will it be like for you and for me when Jesus comes, when billions of holy beings descend and circle the earth, when the great trumpet sounds? What will it be like for you on that great day? Will you be among those who are gathered to Christ, or will you be part of that larger group that mourns because your soul is lost? I appeal to you, please, accept what Jesus did for you outside Jerusalem. Repent of your sins, believe in Christ, and believe in the Bible. It's my hope and my prayer that we all will be ready for the second coming of Jesus Christ.
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3: Hi, friends, and welcome again to Bible Talk. I'm John Bradshaw. With me is Gary Gibbs, and we are discussing the second coming of Jesus Christ. And Gary, we found out here on Bible Talk that Jesus' return to this earth, it's going to be soon, and it's going to be anything but a secret.
4: John, that's right. The Bible makes it very clear that when Jesus comes, every eye will see him. Revelation chapter 1, verse 7 says, "Behold, he comes with clouds, and every eye shall see him." So how can he come and every eye see him and it still be secret?
3: It's also going to be an event that people will hear.
4: 1 Thessalonians 4:17 says that he comes with a shout, with the voice of the archangel, and with the trumpet of God, and the dead in Christ shall rise first. It's so loud that even those who are in the graves hear it and come forth.
3: Now, a lot of people have been taught and are teaching that Jesus comes back secretly. He may even come back twice.

0: the first time, secretly the next time, maybe that's not going to be a secret. In fact, verses are appealed to that are used to say that Jesus is going to come back like a thief in the night. Is that what the Bible says?
1: Yeah, you know, the Bible does say he's going to come back as a thief in the night. Listen to one of the verses, 2 Peter 3, verse 10. But the day of the Lord will come as a thief in the night.
0: Now stop right there. It doesn't say Jesus will come as a thief. It says the day of the Lord.
1: Because it's talking about the timing. If you cross-reference this to Matthew 24, around verse 42, when it talks about the thief in the night, it says, the day of the Lord, no man knows the day or the hour that Jesus will come.
0: So that day, that the timing of Christ's coming might strike people as a thief in the night, catch them unawares. But I think there's more in 2 Peter 3 that you might do well to read for us.
1: Well, there is, because a lot of times when we read 2 Peter 3:10, but the day the Lord comes as a thief in the night, we tend to put a period there where the Bible doesn't have a period, because it goes on to describe what the day of the Lord will be like. It says, in the which the heavens shall pass away with a great noise. Doesn't sound like a thief in the night, does it?
0: Not at all. Not a good thief anyway.
1: No. So there's a great noise. All the heavens pass away with it. And then the elements shall melt with fervent heat, and the earth also, and the works that are therein shall be burned up. So when it's referring to the thief in the night, it's saying, we don't know the day or the hour, but when he comes, every eye's going to see him, we're going to hear it, the heavens will pass away, the elements of the earth will melt down, everybody will know Jesus is coming.
0: Now, so far, so good, but I know that there are people who are listening to Bible Talk today, and they're saying, all right, fine, but I've read in the Bible that the Bible says when Jesus comes back, one will be taken, and one will be left. Now, I know when you study the Bible, you've got to take the weight of evidence. And so far, the weight of evidence comes firmly down on the side of Jesus' return not being a secret. It's like my Irish great-grandfather built himself a fence, you know, put 300 fence posts in the ground, got to the end of those 300 fence posts and turned around and looked back and noticed that one of them was out of line by 18 inches. So he dug up the other 299 fence posts and moved them all over 18 inches.
1: I don't think your Irish grandfather did that, John.
0: Well, a lot of people are doing just that when it comes to the Word of God.
1: And that's why you have to look at all the texts, as you were saying. Let's look at the one that talks about two will be in the field, one taken, the other left. You'll find it in a couple places in the Gospels. The one I want to look at first here is Matthew chapter 24. Matthew 24, verse 40, says here that, then shall two be in the field, one will be taken, and the other left. Two women will be grinding at the mill, the one will be taken, and the other left.
0: Now, what does that mean if it doesn't mean that when Jesus comes back, he takes one and leaves the other behind?
1: Well, then you have to read the context. You know, a friend of mine told me once that a text taken out of its context is a pretext. So let's look at what it says here. You go back, verse 36, but of that day and hour knows no man, no, not the angels of heaven, but my Father only. And you know, John, that's the thing we always have to remember. We don't know when Jesus is going to come. We've been given signs, and if you study the signs of his coming, you know that it's soon, and therefore we need to be ready for it. Then verse 37 says, but as the days of Noah were, so shall also the coming of the Son of Man be.
0: The days of
1: Noah. Tell me, John, who was Noah?
0: Well, my little boy loves the story of Noah, and he'll tell you that Noah was the one who built the ark. God sent the flood and cleansed the earth. Only a few got on the boat, and the other people, well, we know what happened to the others who didn't get on board.
1: Yeah, and how long did Noah preach that the flood was coming?
0: He preached for 120 years.
1: And yet only 8 people were saved in the ark?
0: Only 8.
1: So that tells us that not everybody was listening to the message that Jesus was soon to come in this destruction of the flood.
0: And the Bible says, as it was in Noah's day, that's how it's going to be in our day. So the flood and what happened there serves as an example for what would take place surrounding the second coming of Jesus Christ.
1: Right, and he goes on here in verse 38 and says, for as in the days that were before the flood, they were eating and drinking, marrying and giving in marriage, until the day that Noah entered into the ark, and knew not until the flood came and took them all away, so shall also the coming of the Son of Man be. So Jesus says, the flood when Noah went into the ark is an example of what's going to happen when Jesus comes. You're going to have some people saved inside the ark of God's safety, and then you'll have other people who will be lost and outside of the ark. And then it's in that context that he says, two will be in the field, one will be taken, the other left. So the question is, what does it mean to be taken, and what does it mean to be left?
0: And a lot of people are going to be wondering that right now. So you better tell us exactly what that is. One taken, one left. Many people have read that and said, well, you know, many people have heard and many people have been told by the preacher why that means that one going to be taken to heaven and the other's going to be left here on earth for 3.5 years or 7 years. What does it really mean?
1: Well, you look over at the parallel text in Luke 17. Jesus is saying the same thing. This is Luke's take on it here. And in Luke 17:26, it says, as it was in the days of Noah, so shall it be also in the days of the Son of Man. They did eat, they drank, they married wives, they were given in marriage until the day that Noah entered into the ark. Now, that's exactly what we just read back in Matthew, isn't it?
0: Sure.
1: But then he goes on, he says, and the flood came and did what, John?
0: Destroyed them all.
1: Okay, so one was taken into the ark in safety. They survived. But those who were left outside of the ark, the flood came and destroyed them all. And that's what Jesus' point here is in Luke and Matthew, is that the lost are taken by surprise and they're left dead. They're destroyed when Jesus comes.
0: So it's not a case at all of one person being left on the earth to get another chance, another shot at it, another 3.5 years or another 7 years. This is saying that you either are ready when Jesus comes.
1: Yeah, in fact, if you keep reading right here in Luke 17, you come to that same text that we just read back in Matthew, verse 34 here in Luke 17. I tell you, in that night there shall be two men in one bed, one will be taken, the other shall be left. Two women shall be grinding together, one shall be taken, the other left. Two men shall be in the field, the one will be taken, the other left. But watch verse 37. And they answered and said to him, where, Lord? So they said, where are they going to be left? You know, the one's going to be taken, we understand that, but where are they going to be left? And he says, wherever the body is, there will the eagles or the vultures be gathered together. Well, what type of bodies, John, do vultures and eagles gather around?
0: They feed on carrion, don't they? They hang around dead bodies, people who are bodies of things that have been destroyed or dead.
1: So then those who are left are destroyed, like we just read that happened at the end of the flood.
0: Now, where does the Bible make that clear? Because a lot of people want to believe that when Jesus comes back, some go and they are saved, others are left here and they get another shot at it. You're saying that those who didn't make it when Jesus comes back are wiped out. Where is that in Scripture?
1: Boy, it's all throughout Scripture. Let's look at a couple texts. 2 Thessalonians chapter 1, verse 7. To you who are troubled, rest with us, when the Lord Jesus shall be revealed from heaven with his mighty angels. Now, we read in a previous Bible talk, in Matthew 25, I believe it was, 31, it says, all the holy angels come with Jesus at his second coming.
0: Yeah, that's right.
1: So here he's coming with all his angels. And in verse 8 of 2 Thessalonians 1, he comes in flaming fire, taking vengeance on them that know not God and that obey not the gospel of our Lord Jesus Christ. So when he comes with his angels, he's actually taking vengeance upon the disobedient.
0: Verse 9 even says they'll be punished with everlasting destruction from the presence of the Lord and from the glory of his power. The Bible's clear. If you're not ready when Christ comes back, then it's too late.
1: And if there's any doubt still in our minds as to the timing of when the wicked are destroyed, verse 10 clears that up. It says that as the wicked are being destroyed, the saints are being glorified, when he shall come to be glorified in his saints. Now you go right across the page, 2 Thessalonians 2, verse 8. Then shall that wicked be revealed, whom the Lord shall consume with the spirit of his mouth, and shall destroy with the brightness of his coming. So when Jesus comes back again, when the saints are being glorified, taken up into heaven, the wicked are actually being destroyed by the same brightness.
0: Now I know there are going to be a lot of people who understand this, who even get the theory right. But Jesus said, be ye also ready. In order to be ready, I do believe you've got to understand this correctly. But there's more involved than that. How can somebody who wants to be ready to meet Jesus

0: is, be ready, Gary?
1: You know, John, that is the crucial question, because to be ready is the emphasis here, and to be ready means that we have to be in a right relationship with God. You know, it says here he's coming back to take vengeance on those who obey not the gospel, who know not the Lord and who obey not the gospel. To be ready means that we've surrendered our lives to Jesus. We've given our hearts to him. And you know, when I think about giving my heart to the Lord, I think of it in two phases. One is, I accept him as my Savior. He died for me on Calvary. He paid the penalty for my sins and my guilt. And I accept that in my behalf. There's nothing I can do to save myself. He did it all, and I accept him as my Savior. But the second part is, I also accept him as the Lord and the master of my life. Now that he's my Savior, I say, Lord, you saved me. I'm giving my life to you. What do you want me to do? And then I obey him. And if I'm constantly accepting him as my Savior, constantly following him as my Lord, then I'm in a state of preparedness and readiness.
0: So a person then who has chosen Jesus and invited Jesus Christ to take possession of her or his heart can have assurance that when Jesus comes back, why, they can know that's good news for them. They'll be ready to go home with Christ.
1: They can walk right into the kingdom with him.
0: Friend, it is good news. Jesus is coming back soon, and he wants you to be ready. And he's done everything necessary so that every single one of us can be ready to go home with him and walk on streets of gold. If you've not made that decision to have Jesus as your Savior, why don't you do it now? Join us again. We'll look at this and other subjects again more and soon here on Bible Talk.

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1: And a certain ruler asked him, saying, "Good Master, what shall I do to inherit eternal life?" And Jesus said unto him,
2: "Why callest thou me good? None is good save one, that is God. Thou knowest the commandments. Do not commit adultery, do not kill, do not steal, do not bear false witness. Honor thy father and thy mother."
1: And he said, "All these have I kept from my youth up." Now when Jesus heard these things, he said unto him,
2: "Yet lackest thou one thing. Sell all that thou hast, and distribute unto the poor, and thou shalt have treasure in heaven, and come follow me."
1: And when he heard this, he was very sorrowful, for he was very rich. And when Jesus saw that he was very sorrowful, he said,
2: "How hardly shall they that have riches enter into the kingdom of God?"
3: Thou shalt love thy neighbor as thyself.
4: Create in me a clean heart, O God, and renew a right spirit within me.
5: Why should we be careful not to sin?
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5: If we really focused on the love of God, it would motivate us to avoid sin. It's the love of God that led Jesus to the cross. An old-time writer said, "Surely that man must be in an unhealthy state of soul who can think of all that Jesus suffered and yet cling to those sins for which that suffering was undergone." Jesus didn't suffer so we could have a passport to happiness in heaven while continuing to indulge our lust, anger, jealousy, and pride. His death provides the motivation and the power to say no to sin and yes to holiness in every area of our lives. So when you're tempted today, keep the cross of Christ in the center of your heart. With Seeking Him, I'm Nancy DeMoss Wolgemuth.
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9: Now a look at your evening weather on Charlotte Christian Talk Radio. Partly sunny with thunderstorms today with a high near 90 and lows around 72. Partly sunny with thunderstorms tomorrow with a high of 92 and lows around 71. For your Sunday, thunderstorms with a high near 91 and lows around 71. And for Monday, partly sunny with a high near 93 and lows around 73. That's your evening weather on Charlotte Christian Talk Radio.
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12: 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Sacramento Central Church brings you Receiving the Word, timely Bible messages presented by Pastors Chris Buttery and Mike Thompson. Amazing revelations await you in God's holy word, the Bible.
13: In a recent documentary, and it's probably not that recent, probably several years ago, Super Size Me, a fast food chain, major contribution to the ever-widening sector of the U.S., in which the film's director is committed to proving that eating their food three times a day is not good for your health. And he finds that in doing so, his blood pressure dramatically increases, his arteries get clogged, and fatigue sets in along with excessive weight gain. And we learn something in that documentary about the power of advertising to the individual. In one section of this particular documentary, the individual pulls kids from off the streets, and he starts showing them pictures of famous people. He shows them a picture of George Washington, at the time it was President Bush who was president. He shows them a picture of President Bush. Even shows them a picture of Jesus, and he asks them, can they identify these pictures? And the children say, no, we don't know who they are. They didn't even know who Jesus was. And then he took another set of pictures and he showed the kids the pictures. And on one of the pictures was Ronald McDonald. And he asked the kid, could he identify this particular individual? And the kid could identify, all these kids could identify who Ronald McDonald was. Their commitment to advertising, these companies' commitment to advertising or inviting the individual to try their product has paid off. But the question is, what about Jesus? What about His Word? What about truth? Are we that committed to inviting each person to try Jesus as the advertisers are? Are we willing to spend? Are we willing to be spent? The first disciples of Jesus were. I'd like to ask you to turn with me in your Bibles to John 1, if you'd be so kind. Again, John 1. I want you to notice here how the early disciples, how that the disciples came about, because it's very interesting. John chapter 1, verses 35. We'll begin in verse 35. Just prior to this, a couple of the disciples of John listen and witness John's testimony. They point to Jesus on the shore. He points to Jesus on the shore and he declares that he's the Lamb of God that takes away the sin of the world. Verse 35, and again, the next day, we're going to read verses 35 to 42. And again, the next day, John stood with two of his disciples. And looking at Jesus, as he walked away, he said, behold, the Lamb of God. The two disciples heard him speak and they followed Jesus. And Jesus turned, seeing them following, said to them, what do you seek? And they said to him, Rabbi, which is to say, when translated teacher, where are you staying? And he said to them, come and see. They came and saw where he was staying and remained with him that day. Now it was about the 10th hour. Verse 40. One of the two who heard John speak and followed him was Andrew, Simon Peter's brother. And he first found his own brother, Simon, and said to him, we have found the Messiah, which is translated the Christ. And he brought him to Jesus. Now when Jesus looked at him, he said, you are Simon, the son of Jonah. You shall be called Cephas, which is translated a stone. So Andrew, Simon's brother, Andrew is all excited about the time he had spent with Jesus. Jesus said, come and see. And so he abode with Jesus. He hung out with Jesus. He listened to the teachings of Jesus and he was impressed. And so he went to find his brother Simon, Peter, to try Jesus as well. Why don't you come try Jesus as well? As a matter of fact, he actually brought Peter to see Jesus, to have an encounter with Jesus. But it doesn't stop there. Look at verse 43. The following day, Jesus went to Galilee and he found Philip. And he said to Philip, follow me. Now Philip was from Bethsaida, the city of Andrew and Peter. Philip found Nathanael and said to him, we have found him of whom Moses in the law and also the prophets wrote, Jesus of Nazareth, the son of Joseph. And Nathanael said to him, "Can anything good come out of Nazareth?" Philip said to him, "Come and see." I love that. Philip was called to Jesus' side, and it wasn't long before he invited another, a man by the name of Nathanael, a friend of his. In spite of Philip's wavering faith, he was still successful in bringing somebody to Jesus Christ. With the calling of John, with the calling of Andrew, with the calling of Simon, with the calling of Philip and Nathanael, began the foundation of the early church. John the Baptist directed two of his disciples to Jesus, and then one of these, Andrew, found his brother and called him, Peter, to Jesus. Philip was then called, and then he went out in search of Nathanael. Don't you think that those examples should teach us the importance of personal effort, of making appeals to our family, to our neighbors, and to our friends? Don't say it's just the minister's job as well. The ministers can't do it all, can they? Can't. We've each been called, isn't that right? There are people all around us who need the friendship of loving Christian hearts. Some have found themselves perhaps even in a worse predicament because we've failed to speak words of encouragement or cheer to them. Many people are waiting to be addressed personally. If we are Christians, then this will be our delight. This will be our work. I love what is written in Desire of Ages on page 142. A consistent life characterized by the meekness of Christ is a power in the world. The word of God spoken by one who is himself sanctified through it has a life-giving power that makes it attractive to the hearers and convicts them that it is a living reality. A consistent life characterized by the meekness of Christ is a power in the world. It's a beautiful, beautiful statement. It's not only beautiful, it's encouraging, it's also very powerful. Here's one, exerting a powerful influence for the cause of Jesus Christ. I read a book not too long ago. It was called Winsome Witnessing. Some of you may have read it. Gary Gibbs wrote it. He shares some observations that are rich with importance. He asks us to compare an evangelist who baptizes 1,000 people a day, which admittedly is pretty steep, but you'll see where we're going in just a moment, to a person winning one person to Jesus the same year, the first year, and then that person discipling that one person to win someone else the second year. So it would look something like this. He did a comparison. It would look something like this. After 1 year, the evangelist baptizes 1,000 people a day. So after the first year, the evangelist has baptized 365,000 people. While the one person reaching one person, now it's two people. The evangelist after 2 years has brought in 730,000 people to Jesus Christ. Two people reaching one person each the second year have brought in four people. Now, that's not very exciting at this point, but it gets more exciting. On the 23rd year, the evangelist has 8,395,000 individuals brought to Jesus Christ, while each one reaching one that year brings 8,388,000 people to Christ. The next year, each one reach one method doubles the number of the evangelist. And by the 26th year, the discipling method, each one reaching one, gathers in seven times the amount of the evangelist. All of this comes from just one dedicated follower of Jesus focusing on reaching one person for Jesus each year. It's amazing what can happen through one person. And that's why I'm excited about this year's theme. Each one reach one. It was last year, said, we're so excited we're doing it again. The potential is absolutely incredible. To put it on more local terms, we have 1,400 members here at Sacramento Central Church. Now, sadly, not everyone comes to church. Not everyone comes to church. Let's just say there are 1,000 active members, and we have online members as well. Last year, close to 30 people were baptized. That's just 3% growth. That's wonderful. Praise the Lord. Yes, praise the Lord. Wonderful. Amen. Amen. Because one is valuable on the side of God. But that's just 3% growth in a church of 1,400 members, you see. What would happen if out of the 1,000 members, just 30 people decided to reach one person for Jesus a year and disciple that person to reach one person for Jesus the next year? What would happen? In 2016, this year, there would be 30 people that would come to Jesus. In 2017, there would be 60 people that would come to Jesus. In 2018, there would be 120 people come to Jesus. In 2019, 240. And then in 2020, 480 people. And it just keeps compounding like that year after year. That would be pretty awesome, wouldn't it? It'd be pretty awesome. Imagine what would happen if all members of the church started praying and asking God to lay someone on their heart. Befriend that person. Led that person to Jesus. That person was baptized and discipled to reach somebody for Jesus as well. We'd have to build a couple more churches, wouldn't we? Certainly. God's work would grow. The word would get out. And Jesus would come back again. It'd be absolutely awesome. We would be fulfilling the great gospel commission that tells us to make disciples of all nations. It can be your parent, if you're a child. It can be, if you're a parent, it can be your child. It can be the cousins. It can be the aunts. It can be a friend, a family member. My mom won me. She prayed for me like all get out. And through her love for Jesus, I was won to Jesus Christ. It's all it takes is each one reaching one, you see. You see, we work on the plan of addition while God works on the plan of multiplication. Simple as that. We just focus on each one reaching one. I want to take you to a last story that I'd like for us to look at here. Matthew chapter 14. Not our last verse for this morning, but our last story. Matthew chapter 14. You know this story well. I want us to take a look at this here in this context. Matthew chapter 14. And we want to read verses 14 to 31. Matthew 14. I might have to draw this thing out a little bit longer. Matthew chapter 14. Verses 14 to 31. Let's read the story together. Now, when Jesus went out, he saw a great multitude, and he was moved with compassion for them and healed their sick. You can know that Jesus has compassion for people. You can know that Jesus loves people. Had compassion on them, it says in verse 14, and he healed their sick. And verse 15 says, when it was evening, his disciples came to him saying, this is a deserted place and the hour is already late. Send the multitudes away that they may go into the villages and buy themselves food. But Jesus said to them, they do not need to go away. You give them something to eat. You give them something to eat. Now that's quite a statement. That's quite a statement. They may have looked at what they had that particular day and figured out it wasn't a whole lot. Some went out and gathered. I think it was Philip, went out and gathered something, and he found a young lad who brought some fish and some barley loaves, and he presented it. They presented it to Jesus. Verse 17, they said to him, we have here only 5 loaves and 2 fish. And Jesus said, bring them here to me. And then he commanded the multitudes to sit down on the grass. And he took the 5 loaves and the 2 fish, and looking up to heaven, he blessed and broke and gave the loaves to the disciples. And the disciples gave to the multitudes. So they all ate and were filled. And they took up 12 baskets full of the fragments that remained. Now those who had eaten were about 5,000 men besides women and children. This is a huge story. Huge story. They come with all that they've got in their hands. Just a little bit of fish, just a little bit of bread, and put in the hands of Jesus. Jesus blesses it, and it ends up feeding about 10,000 people that particular day. 10,000 people that particular day. I mean, it's an incredible, incredible story. This episode, this story was to teach the disciples an important lesson in ministry. It teaches us the same thing too. The importance of personal one-on-one ministry. The importance of personal one-on-one ministry. Jesus was teaching his disciples, each one, reach one. That's what he was teaching them. That's what he was trying to get across to them. But you know, sometimes we're like the disciples of Jesus. Our hearts sink and we're a little discouraged. And when we see and we look around at the incredible need all around us, and we look in our hands and it's meager, and we wonder with Andrew when he said, look at what are these among so many? What are these among so many? But Jesus instructs them to do what? Give them something to eat. Give them something to eat. And as they went out to others and then to another, God multiplied the resources to help each one reach one work. The disciples were working on the plan of addition, while God was working on the plan of multiplication. And he'll do the same for us today. Each one, reach one. In this particular story, I mean, it's a powerful story. Jesus multiplied the resources that they brought to his hand. Jesus blessed it and it multiplied so that they can continue to give. And as they gave, they received more. And as they gave more, they received more. And God promises the same for you and for me. Because oftentimes we look at our resources, oftentimes we look just inside and we look at ourselves and we say, Lord, how could I ever reach somebody for Jesus? My life isn't all together just yet. I don't know if you're willing or if you want to use me. How can I reach somebody for Jesus? What can I do? What can I say? How's it possible? I know these thoughts flood our minds often when we talk about a subject like this. I want to give you a clue. I'm not going to dig in here today because the ushers are handing out a resource, which I'm going to talk about in just a little bit. But I want to give you a clue here, and it's found in the book, Ministry of Healing, page 143. How am I to reach somebody for Jesus? Where do I start? What am I to say? I'm not going to talk in depth about that because that little resource you have in your hand is going to speak volumes, and we'll talk just a bit about it in just a moment. But here's the quote, Ministry of Healing, page 143. Listen carefully. Some of you have heard it before. Christ's method alone will give true success in reaching the people. Now, of course, if anyone's going to reach one and be successful, it would have been Jesus, right? So if we imitate and follow Jesus' example, you and I would be successful as well. Christ's method alone will give true success in reaching the people. The Savior, listen carefully, the Savior mingled with men as one who desired their good. He showed his sympathy for them. He ministered to their needs. He won their confidence. And then he bade them follow me. Then he bade them follow me. She goes on to say, there is need of coming close to the people by personal effort. If less time were given to sermonizing, hold on a second, let me read that again. If less time were given to, she's not talking about the preacher, by the way. She's not talking about the preacher. Some folk in their witnessing efforts will do a major Bible study and sermonize, giving people all these proof texts, which is an important method of Bible study, no doubt about it. But if less time were given to sermonizing and more time spent in personal ministry, instead of preaching at people, minister to people, is really what she's saying. Instead of preaching at people, minister to them, greater results would be seen. The poor are to be relieved. The sick are to be cared for. The sorrowing and the bereaved are to be comforted. The ignorant instructed, the inexperienced counseled. We are to weep with those that weep and rejoice with those that rejoice. Accompanied by the power of persuasion, the power of prayer, the power of the love of God, this work will not, cannot be without fruit. Man, that's powerful. You want to be successful in winning someone to Jesus? Just adopt his methods. Just adopt his methods. There's more for sure, but really it's not complicated. You know, last year, we in this church, we tried to make an effort to resource our church members. Last year, Jan and I conducted a Making Friends for God seminar. That was a great resource. This year, Jan's going to be conducting a soul-winning seminar, which we'll talk more about later as we get ready for our upcoming prophecy seminar in the fall. We want to equip you here. And that's what that little resource in your hand is that the ushers gave you. It's a little tool. It's a part of the Revival and Reformation program of the General Conference, a mini handbook for prayerful, Bible-based witnessing. Dr. Don McIntosh put this together. And essentially, it asks the question, why witness? And then what do we? How to witness, and what do we say when we witness? And there are some very, very practical tools. very practical instruction in this little booklet. And we wanted to provide this to you so that you can go home and that you can think about some of the things some of the things we've talked about today. You can go back and think about some of the things that have been written in here. And in here, just some practical steps in sharing your faith with somebody. Practical suggestions in knowing how to love somebody and how to care for somebody's needs, and then moving from that to a discussion about your best friend Jesus. Some really very important and encouraging suggestions in this little book. Our last Bible text for this morning is in Psalms. We go back to our scripture reading, Psalms 51. We're asking the question, how can I reach somebody for Jesus? This is where it starts, friends. We're going full circle here. Psalms 51 and verses 10 through 13. David had sinned a great sin. He committed adultery, murdered the man the wife of the man he committed adultery with. Psalms 51 verses 10 through 13. And David's heart was broken when he recognized the great sin that he'd committed. And he said, God, create in me a clean heart. Renew a steadfast spirit in me. Don't cast me away from your presence. Don't take your Holy Spirit from me. Restore to me the joy of your salvation and uphold me with your generous spirit. David fell on the rock and he was broken. He realized he was a sinner in need of a Savior. And he said, God, create in me a clean heart. Renew in me the joy of salvation. And notice what takes place next. Verse 13. Then I will teach transgressors your ways, and sinners shall be converted to you. The key, friends, to winning someone to Jesus, to you reaching somebody for the Savior of the world, is conversion and commitment to Jesus Christ. That's the key. You don't have to be perfect before you do something for Jesus. The disciples during the first 3.5 years certainly weren't. But when they were thoroughly converted, God poured out his Spirit upon them, and marvelous and wonderful things were done for the cause of Christ. They spent time with Jesus each and every day. They spent time letting him change their hearts each and every day, converted every day. Paul said, I die daily. That's the secret to each one reaching one for Jesus. That's the secret, is conversion and commitment to Jesus Christ. Being saturated, plunging into the life of Jesus Christ. I've got a book in my hand. Next to the Bible, it's my favorite book. It's called The Desire of Ages. When I gave my heart to Jesus, when I consciously made that decision, I've told you this before, the preacher said, you need to do morning devotions. And I didn't, morning devotions, what's that? Morning devotions, you need to spend time with Jesus in the morning. If you're going, you've given your heart to Jesus, you're justified, you're forgiven, you're pardoned, but you need to grow in Jesus. You need to become like him. You need to reflect him in your life. You need to be a true representative of Jesus, so you need to spend time with him. So he recommended I read the Gospels. And my mom, bless her heart, she gave me a copy of this book, Desire of Ages. And she said, why don't you read that along with the Gospels when you read them? It's a divine commentary, inspired commentary on the life of Jesus. And so I read the Gospels and I read Desire of Ages. And boy, it was life-changing. And after I'd done that, I wasn't sure where to go next. So I said, well, why don't I do that again? That was good. So I did it again. I did it 7 times. And I'm just about going through it again here more recently. But I tell you, when you spend time with Jesus, you'll learn. You'll learn about Jesus' methods. You'll learn to have a heart like Jesus. I don't get it right. I'm telling you, I'm not perfect. Some of you know that. I'm not perfect. I'm trying by the grace of God. But if we spend more time with him, we'll become more like him and we'll adopt his methods. We'll learn how to minister to others. We'll learn how to share Jesus with others. You know, I have to say this just for the sake of saying it, but I do have to say it. You know, when we lead someone to Jesus, we've got to lead them to Jesus first. That's where it starts. They're not going to have an appreciation for the Sabbath or for the mark of the beast. And certainly it will get someone's attention. There's no doubt about that. But people have to be converted to Jesus, not the mark of the beast message. They have to be converted to Jesus Christ, not to the Sabbath. People have to be converted to Jesus, not just a doctrine. And when they give their lives to Jesus Christ, then it will make more sense as they're committed to Jesus. And as you open the scriptures and as you share more with the individual about God's will for their life, and certainly it might cut across their nature, cut across mine, cut across yours. I'm committed to Jesus. I'm surrendered to Jesus. He has to have this. And so they surrender their hearts to his will. They follow his will. They obey him. They receive his teachings of truth in the scriptures. And it makes more sense for them. It makes more sense for us to share Jesus and lead them and win them to Jesus and then share with them the wonderful message of salvation and grace, his wonderful teachings of scripture with them. And they'll come to learn more about the days in which we live, how to prepare properly for what's about to break upon this world as an overwhelming surprise, how to be prepared for the second coming of Jesus. All these things we must teach people, but it doesn't start there. It builds to there, you see. We're all called to each one, reach one for Jesus. It starts with spending time with Christ. It starts with allowing him to change our hearts each day, being committed to his cause, being committed to Jesus Christ. Before we see wonderful results, we need to be daily converted to Jesus. Each day we need to individually think. We individually need to pray that the Lord, about that one that the Lord has in mind for us to reach for him. Who is he? Who is she? Do you know? Has God put somebody on your heart to reach for him? If not, it's okay. Speak to Jesus. He'll put someone on your heart. He'll take you by the hand and he'll lead you to introduce himself to them. He'll help you. If you know who that person is, don't be afraid. Don't be ashamed. Just be willing to make yourself available. God will teach you what to say. God will teach you when to say it. He'll teach you how to say it. And you'll have the joy and the blessing of knowing and experiencing what it means to bring somebody to Jesus Christ. Because friends, in the end, there's nothing more exciting than that. In the end, there's nothing more important than that. In the end, this should absorb our time and attention more than anything else. Each one, reach one. For Jesus Christ is my prayer.
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16: Why would anyone ridicule the Ten Commandments? Who would dare do away with the oldest and most perfect law ever written? Preachers and priests, that's who. I'll return in a moment with the amazing facts.

Hello, this is Joe Cruz from the Amazing Facts Broadcast, Facts Which Affect You. Today we're going to examine the foundation of this lawless age and its permissive psychology. The frightening statistics of our moral degeneracy are ever before us, of course. We can't deny them or ignore them either, much as we'd like to do it. We've already discovered the responsibility of parents in this cascade of juvenile violence. It's also been seen that Hollywood and TV fares simply feed the flames of crime and perverted sex and delinquency. But today we're going to dig deeper around the foundation of our weakness and reveal a startling basic cause for our trouble. Now you may disagree with me, but God says the church is responsible. He says in Ezekiel 22:26, "Her priests have violated my law and have profaned mine holy things. They have put no difference between the holy and profane, neither have they showed difference between the unclean and the clean, and have hid their eyes from my Sabbaths, and I am profaned among them." Now, friends, do you realize that since 1900, the churches in America have had a concerted program of undermining and doing away with God's holy Ten Commandment law? I'm not talking about all churches, of course, but I'm talking about great organized religious systems and a lot of theology. Many churches have taught that the Ten Commandments have been done away with and that God no longer requires us to be obedient to that law. Do you know, back around 1900, there was hardly a church that didn't have the Ten Commandments hanging right up in front of the church. Every child in Sunday school was taught the Ten Commandments by heart. And your parents taught you to obey God and honor your parents and respect life and property of other people. A few years ago, most every Christian could repeat God's law from memory. Today, we find very few who can do it. In fact, today, we find many young people who haven't even heard of the Ten Commandments. Don't even know anything at all about God's law. And the churches are to blame because they've literally thrown the Ten Commandments out of the church. Oh, I know that in the official teachings of every church you'll find the sanction and acceptance of God's law. But I'm talking about the practical aspects of it now. Whenever anybody starts to emphasize the importance of obedience to those commandments, he's told that we don't come under the law anymore. That we're not expected to keep it because it's been done away with. And thus we find the response to all authority just boils down to this. If God's law has been done away with and isn't binding on us anymore, why should we worry about any authority? If you can get away with it, then go ahead and do it. It's all right. That's the modern psychology which has been born out of this attitude of a lot of the churches. Sometimes we're told that the law was against us, therefore it had to be taken out of the way. And when I look at that wonderful moral code, friends, I'm led to wonder just which one of those Ten Commandments is against us. I'm of the opinion that if the whole world were to be obedient to all of the will of God and all of those commandments, this would be a better place in which to live. But let's take a closer look at God's law. The first commandment says that we're to have no other God before our Creator. We aren't to allow anything to come between us and our direct worship of God. Now, certainly this rule is not in opposition to the desires of anybody who truly loves God with all his heart. The second commandment forbids the worship of images or the making or serving of those images. Now, this is certainly prevalent in the world today, but surely nobody who's a true Christian would desire to worship any other God than the true God. The third commandment forbids the taking of God's name in vain. In other words, God is displeased by all the swearing and cursing which has become so much a part of our present-day conversation. But would any of us who love God supremely desire this commandment to be taken away, making it all right for men to take God's name in vain? I don't think so at all. The fourth commandment tells us to remember the Sabbath day to keep it holy. And this reminds us of something that God made for those who love Him. He promises a divine rest if we'll remember His day and keep it holy. Surely this is for our best good. It's not against us in the least. Now, these first four commandments deal with our relationship to God, and nobody could possibly improve on them. The last six commandments deal with our relationship with our fellow men. And if they were taught more fully, friends, what a tremendous change would come into this world of ours. The fifth commandment deals with our parents and commands us to honor and obey them. The sixth one says, "Thou shalt not kill." This is certainly not against any of us who are Christians. The seventh forbids immorality of every description. Jesus said, "The pure in heart shall see God." And surely this commandment is for our best good. The eighth says, "Thou shalt not steal."
The ninth forbids the telling of lies, and the tenth requires us to be content with what we have and not covet the things of others. Now, really, friends, I fail to find anything at all in God's holy commandments that's against us. In fact, I believe they evaluate for us the kind of life God wants each one of us to live. The Bible tells us it's a mirror which reflects our characters in comparison with the perfect character of Christ. I read in James 1, 22-25, "But be ye doers of the word, and not hearers only, deceiving your own selves. For if any be a hearer of the word, and not a doer, he is like unto a man beholding his natural face in a glass. For he beholdeth himself, and goeth his way, and straightway forgetteth what manner of man he was. But whoso looketh into the perfect law of liberty, and continueth therein, he being not a forgetful hearer, but a doer of the work, this man shall be blessed in his deed." Now God says His perfect law of liberty is like a mirror that shows how our life compares with that of Jesus. God's law will point out sin in our lives. It will show us wherein we fall short of being what God wants us to be. Just as a mirror is very useful to point out dirt on the face and to show us our need of washing our face, just so God's law is very necessary to point out sin in our lives and to show us our need of making a change, so that we'll be like Jesus. Truly, we might say that the Ten Commandments give us a picture of what God is like and what He wants us to become. As we read the Word of God, we find that every attribute and characteristic which a Bible uses to tell us about God is used also in describing His holy law. Now let's take a look and see if this isn't true, friends. God is described as being love, truth, righteousness, perfection, holiness, and of course He's eternal. Did you know that the Bible also said those very same things about God's law? First of all, look at 1 John 4:8. "He that loveth not knoweth not God, for God is love." When Jesus was asked concerning His Father's law, He said that the very basis of the Ten Commandments is found in love. You'll find that in Matthew 22, 37, and 38. So God is love, and those Ten Commandments also are love. In John 14, 6, Jesus describes Himself as being the truth. "I'm the way, the truth, and the life," He said. Then in Psalms 119, 142, God says, "Thy law is truth." So there it is. The two are the same. 1 Corinthians 1:30 records that God is righteous. And we're told in Psalms 119, 172 that all God's commandments are righteous also. In the Sermon on the Mount, Jesus told us that His Father in heaven is perfect. And we're told in Psalms 19:7 that the law of the Lord is also perfect, converting the soul. Isaiah 6:3 calls attention to the fact that God is holy, while Paul tells us in Romans 7:12 that God's law also is holy. Well, we could just go right on down the list, friends, and show you the comparison between God's character, the way the Bible describes Him, and the way the Bible also describes those holy Ten Commandments. Now, where does the Bible tell us that the law of God is to be found? You'll find that it's written in the heart of Jesus. Notice what David said in prophesying about Jesus in Psalm 48. "I delight to do thy will, O my God. Yea, thy law is within my heart." There it is. God's law is found in Jesus' heart. Thus Jesus could say at the end of His life on earth, "I have kept my Father's commandments. I have done His will." You see, friends, He was tempted in all points as we are, yet without sin. So we find God's law in Jesus' heart, and to throw out God's law is simply to throw out Jesus. For Jesus and His law are inseparably bound together. The Ten Commandments contain the very principles of what Jesus is and what He wants us to be in our own lives. We read in Hebrews 8:10, "For this is the covenant that I'll make with the house of Israel after those days, saith the Lord. I will put my laws into their mind and write them in their hearts, and I will be to them a God, and they shall be to me a people." Yes, Jesus wants to write His law in our hearts also. And do you know that when Jesus lives out His life in ours, it'll be the same life of perfect obedience to His Father's commandments that He lived while He was here in the flesh on this earth. If we truly love Jesus, we'll show that love by doing His will and refraining from breaking His commandments. Now let's ask this question, what is sin? In 1 John 3:4, we're told that sin is a transgression of the law. Now that word transgression simply means breaking.

If we're doing what God wants us to do, we live in peace. But if we know that we're doing things which He tells us in His law we ought not to be doing, our conscience troubles us and we're not happy. So God says peace will be the result of obedience. Then in John 14:15-17, Jesus promises this, "If ye love me, keep my commandments, and I'll pray the Father, and he shall give you another comforter, that he may abide with you forever, even the Spirit of truth." Yes, the Holy Spirit is promised to those who are obedient to the commandments of God. Then in Revelation 22:14, we read, "Blessed are they that do his commandments, that they may have right to the tree of life, and may enter in through the gates into the city." Isn't it wonderful to know that we have a right to enter into the city and partake of that tree of life, friends? This is the result of obedience to God. And then last, we read in Hebrews 5:9, "And being made perfect, he became the author of eternal salvation unto all them that obey him." Now surely, this is the kind of salvation we want, friends, the eternal salvation. And it's given to us as a free gift, it says, as a result of which we show our love to God by being obedient to him. And those only who are obedient to him are really proving that they have the true salvation that's offered by God. And so we find then in God's Word that the cause of the great crime wave that's sweeping the land is actually the disobedience of God's commandments. And too many people, even theologians, are saying that it doesn't matter anymore. Oh, friends, it is alarming and shocking to know that preachers will tell you that the Ten Commandments are no longer binding and that you don't have to worry about keeping those commandments. A lot of those preachers say you can't really do it. You can't really keep the commandments of God. Well, bless your heart, that's exactly what Satan charged against God in the beginning, that God was asking something that couldn't be done. Well, we know it can be done, of course. God will give the power and the strength and the grace to do it. And now, this is Joe Cruz saying goodbye for today.

0: Hi, I'm Megan.
1: And I'm Stacy. We're two simple moms with one big passion:
0: to share biblical wisdom in our own journey as mothers.
1: This is Moms on Break.
0: Welcome back to another episode here on Moms on Break, and the title is Escaping the Fairy Tale. So, Stacy, let's dive into this. I'm super excited. What fairy tale are we talking about today?
1: Well, this episode may very well step on all of our toes as women, including our own Megan.
0: Oh, no.
1: So, do we have our steel-toed boots on today?
0: Well, not currently, but I think maybe I should have at least brought some sort of boots.
1: Me too, because Escaping the Fairy Tale. We're going to approach this from a few different angles. Pick one of the following that fits you best.
0: All right. I feel like we should have a drum roll here. So drum roll. And can you imagine a tall, dark, handsome man who provides you with everything money can buy? Fine dining at least three times a week. Trips to exotic places. A dozen red roses delivered every week. All the designer clothes you need and want, provided with a $5,000 clothes allowance and $1,000 shoe allowance each month or week. You take your pick.
1: Or maybe you're longing to live a simple homesteading lifestyle where you work together all day on the farm, shoulder to shoulder and heart to heart. The only vehicle you drive is a rusty 1950s Ford pickup, but it doesn't matter because you're always together. Every chore and errand to town is done side by side.
0: Or perhaps your ideal romantic relationship and picture of marriage is to wake up each morning to find a handwritten love note taped to the bathroom mirror, followed by a daily mid-morning call from your hubby, who once again took off an hour of work to tell you just how much he misses you, and that he just cannot wait for your 30-minute talk time on the couch when he gets home. But then it gets better. At about 3 p.m. in the afternoon, the carrier pigeons arrive with none other than a handcrafted Hallmark card, and the day ends with a Hershey kiss and a love note neatly and

0: lovingly placed on your pillow.
1: Okay. Maybe just a touch over the top. But you get the picture. And if you're honest, perhaps you align closer to one of these than is comfortable to admit.
0: And you know what? Really, we hit on some pretty big love languages right there.
1: Which are realistic.
0: Which they're very realistic. And those are needs that we need to have met in our life. But life is not always rainbows and sunshine. So life is hard. You have to really get in there in the trenches, and we need character growth. We have to have our characters worked on and refined. And I don't know, Stacey, tell us, how does Hollywood novels and Facebook play into all of this?
1: Sure. Well, first, I guess they could probably figure this out, but the tall, dark, handsome, who provides all of these wonderful things, that would probably fit a gift-giving love language.
0: Yes.
1: And the homesteading, simple lifestyle, shoulder to shoulder, don't you think, quality time?
0: Yes, can I love quality time. So I really identify with that one.
1: Me too, always together. And the handwritten love notes and calls is going to touch those who appreciate words of affirmation.
0: Very much so. Yes.
1: But everyone has a different picture of what they imagine will make the perfect marriage or family, usually with the one-sided mirror of what they want or what Hollywood novels or even Facebook convinces is truly bliss.
0: And really, I want to just jump in for a second. Even from a young age, I think in our society today, children are almost conditioned, or especially maybe the girls are conditioned to have this rose-colored, glassy, wonderful view of what marriage
1: what
0: or
1: Prince life, Charming,
0: Prince
1: will
0: Charming
1: do
0: to
1: for
0: come,
1: her.
0: Yes, to come yes. And sweep you off your feet, and life will be perfect from there on out.
1: That's right, and we all recognize that. Novels and Hollywood are unrealistic and make-believe in our heart, even if we get sucked into it. But do we also recognize that even Facebook paints a very narrow, even skewed, or often untrue picture of someone's life?
0: I think that's true, because who really wants to post a picture on Facebook of, you know, it looks like the bomb just fell, blew up in your house. You know, you want to put it where everything looks perfect so you can get all those likes or all those comments.
1: But you know what? I know. It's a trap.
0: It is.
1: However,
0: very much so.
1: I respect the moms who can put the real deal up there, don't you?
0: I do. I do. I really, I resonate with them.
1: Yeah, me too.
0: It's like, you go, girl.
1: Yes, everybody can. And we also recognize that these things can be deceiving pictures, and we fall into the trap of even fantasizing of these ideals in our minds, even though we may realize they're not true, even though, but we can still get this idea in our minds of what our husband should be like, what our family should be like, and we wind up feeling very unsatisfied with our own lives, which is I'm thinking of the 10th commandment.
0: Oh, yes.
1: Of coveting. I mean, we start coveting something else, and we're not happy with our own situation, and it puts us in a
0: really
1: bad place.
0: And then you just
1: kind
0: of go in a downward spiral and just keep on going. And then, in turn, you make everybody miserable around you.
1: Because, who you love the most.
0: Yes, this is true. Because, you know, you're not happy with your husband, so you're going to take it out on him. Not happy with your kids. You know, all of these things.
1: Yes.
0: And that's the furthest place we want to be from as
1: Absolutely.
0: Christian moms, I think.
1: I mean, ladies, good grief. We can do better than this.
0: Yes.
1: These are not high enough standards for us to reach for. Why should we take faulty human beings and set them up on a pedestal in which to emulate or envy?
0: That's not even fair.
1: No, it isn't.
0: Mm-mm.
1: No, so let's pause here and look up some really important verses to help us.
0: So I want to draw our attention here to Hebrews chapter 12, verse 1, and feel free to grab your Bible and maybe even highlight this or memorize this verse. I think it would be good. But anyway, it's Hebrews chapter 12 and verse 2, and it says, "Looking unto Jesus, the author and finisher of our faith, who for the joy that was set before him endured the cross, despising the shame, and is set down at the right hand of the throne of God."
1: Mm. I love that. Looking unto Jesus. There's our standard, yes. Megan. Mm-hmm. The one who never lets us down, who is perfect in every way.
0: Amen.
1: And who can handle our imperfections. Mm-hmm. And when we come to him, he doesn't judge us or put us down for not measuring up.
0: Right.
1: In these worlds of fantasy that we put,
0: yes.
1: ourselves in.
0: Well, and he meets us where we are. And then he helps us rise higher, but not in the world sense, you know, where you can go down that downward spiral. But he just keeps lifting us up and encouraging us.
1: Certainly.
0: And I think that's such a blessing.
1: Highlight verse 1 for
0: yes,
1: us.
0: Yes, I'm going to hop into verse 1 because I think there's two really critical things that I wanted to pull out of that. Mm-hmm. It says, therefore, seeing we are also compassed with such a great cloud of witnesses, let us lay aside every weight and the sin that does so easily beset us, and let us run with patience the race that is set before us. And just like we have kind of already said several times, life is not always rainbows and sunshines. It's not exactly, you know, it's definitely not how Hollywood or even Instagram or Facebook paints it. And so we're running this race of life, and we need to be patient. We need to set aside those things that maybe
1: those
0: are weighing us down.
1: Mm-hmm.
0: Yes. So if that's Facebook or Instagram or whatever it is, get rid of it. If that's causing a problem, just, you know, get rid of it. Ask the Lord to help you, because we don't want to sit around in a state of envy or depression because our life does not look like somebody else's. And we have no idea, truly, what their life looks like because we're not in it. We see a picture and then suddenly we think, oh, it's wonderful. We
1: and
0: have
1: for
0: no
1: some
0: idea.
1: Reason, Megan, why is it that women tend to fall into this pit?
0: I don't know.
1: Even more easier than men.
0: I think it's one of our downfalls. I think it's one of almost our curses from the beginning is envy or seeing what the other person has or the other mom or whatever and trying
1: sometimes
0: to
1: comparing.
0: Comparing, yes.
1: And do you just feel after that?
0: Yeah, you do.
1: The amazing thing about looking to Jesus is, I mean, he is perfect. And maybe I would think, well, how can I, you know, I fall so short. Mm-hmm. But it's such a light.
0: Yes.
1: He says, my yoke is easy, my burden is light. Because
0: mm-hmm.
1: he's not having us, he's not dealing with all of the things of this world like we
0: right.
1: do. He's bringing us up to a higher.
0: And he can help set our mind on what is truly important in this life. Because if you notice the common trend with Instagram, Facebook, novels, Hollywood, all of that stuff, is it really highlights the superficial. But the Lord, man looks at the outward appearance, the Lord looks at the heart. And so when you're turning to Jesus, he's helping you work with your heart and pointing to what's truly important, what's eternal, what's going to matter throughout all of eternity.
1: Yes, and ladies, we must remember that these things we're seeing is not even a true picture.
0: Right.
1: Because we're not seeing the whole picture.
0: That's
1: and
0: true.
1: It's certainly not our high standard.
0: Right.
1: We need to focus on Jesus and allow him to bring us up. So that's our challenge for you and me too.
0: Very
1: for
0: much so. All
1: the ladies is let these weights go and focus on the true standard, Jesus Christ, much higher standard. And maybe too, be careful that we don't paint a picture of our own lives.
0: This is also
1: that
0: true.
1: Could hurt somebody else or make them feel like that your situation is so glamorous, you know.
0: Yeah.
1: So it goes both ways.
0: It does. That's true. That's a good point. I'm glad you brought that out.
1: But this is a challenge for all of us, and we can do this with the Lord's help.
0: Amen. Amen.
1: So let's ask him to help us to place God as our highest standard and let these weights go.
0: All right. Well, let's pray together. Dear Heavenly Father, we just want to thank you for our time together today. And you know that we want to make you our highest standard. We want to have an eye single to your glory who is looking straight at you. We don't want to be weighed down by looking at all these things of the world and letting it pull us down or start comparing. And so, Lord, I just ask that you help us, that you sustain us, help us to run that race with patience, to set everything aside and keep our eye fixed on you. In your name I pray. Amen.
1: Amen. Thank you for joining us.
0: Yes.
1: And let's give them a sneak peek at next week's episode.
0: All right. So next week's episode is entitled Distractions. And I think it's going to be a good one to follow up what we just talked about. So
1: certainly.
0: We look forward to having you join us next time.
1: See you then.
0: Thanks for joining us.
1: You can find us on Facebook, Instagram, and your favorite podcast service.
0: Moms on Break is a production of Pathway to Paradise Ministries at pathwaytoparadise.org.
1: Subscribe
0: and like
1: and comment
0: to be part of all our mom talk.
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3: You've got questions? God has answers, and they're all found in the Bible. Welcome to God's Treasure Chest. I'm Charles Mills. Let's see what's hiding in God's Word today.
0: How can we really get into the Bible?
3: I like the way you said that. You don't just want to read or study God's Word. You want to get into it. Here's something I do that helps. Before I sit down with the Bible, I think about my life. What are my needs right now? Do I long for encouragement? Am I afraid? Do I have doubts? Am I having problems with someone? Then I ask God to whisper to me through the texts I'm about to read. I'm always amazed at what happens next. Bible passages that before didn't mean that much to me suddenly speak directly to my problems with new and exciting ideas. You see, it's not so much that I'm getting into the Bible. The Bible is getting into me. The God I worship has been waiting for this moment. He's primed and ready to fill my mind with special thoughts and cool plans. Paul says, "The Word of God is living and active. It judges the thoughts and attitudes of the heart. Nothing in all creation is hidden from God's sight." Hebrews 4, 12 and 13 NIV. So go ahead and dig in. Let God's Word amaze you too.
0: I'm ready.
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5: 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In 2019, this driven ophthalmic surgeon came aboard a Mercy ship for specialized cataract surgery training. This experience ignited a vision that is transforming Guinea today. Now, Dr. Ba leads his own clinic back home and has already trained over 35 young surgeons. His journey is a living example of the ripple effect of Mercy Ships training programs. 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In 2024, Dr. Ba returned to Mercy Ships as a volunteer surgeon helping others in need. 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
7: Now a look at your morning weather on Charlotte Christian Talk Radio. Mostly sunny today with a high near 90 and lows around 72. Partly sunny with thunderstorms tomorrow with a high of 92 and lows around 71. For your Monday, thunderstorms with a high near 91 and lows around 71. And for Tuesday, partly sunny with a high near 93 and lows around 73. That's your morning weather on Charlotte Christian Talk Radio.
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11: You know, many Christians will tell you that they don't keep Sabbath, they're unfamiliar with Sabbath, but they do keep Sunday. And, you know, I've known a lot of Sunday keepers, and they've shared with me how they go to church, you know, on Sunday morning, and maybe go out to eat Sunday afternoon, and then come home, do a little work around the house, maybe watch some television, and then maybe go to Walmart, do a little bit of shopping, and then go back to church Sunday night. Now, that's not everybody, but, you know, there's a number of people who keep Sunday that way. And with that mindset, it makes it very hard to understand what the Sabbath is all about and what Sabbath keeping is all about. I mean, it's a different day, yes, but there are certain things that we refrain from on the Sabbath that Sunday keepers typically don't refrain from. And that leads to the argument that, you know, Sabbath keeping is legalistic and it's, you know, it's a day of hindrances and we're just trying to work our way to heaven by doing things or not doing certain things on the Sabbath. And really, it's just a big misunderstanding. You see, because what the Sabbath is it's a day given to us by God, a day that we could not give to ourselves. And so that makes it a situation where it's the Sabbath is not what we want the Sabbath day to be. It's about what God wants the Sabbath day to be in our lives. And God does not want the Sabbath to be a day of legalistic hindrances. God wants the Sabbath to be a God-inspired day of freedom and rest. And that is how we should look at the keeping of the Sabbath. When we attempt to honor the Sabbath commandment, we need to honor it in light of the freedom that God has instilled, has infused it with. And that's what we're going to look at as the Sabbath as a day of freedom and rest. We know many of God's people who keep the Sabbath have always kept the Sabbath as a sign of God's creative power. God created in 6 days, and then, of course, he rested on the seventh day. And we follow that as an example. We work 6 days, and then we rest on the seventh day. And remember how God created everything. And that's valid. We'll see that in the Sabbath commandment itself. The Sabbath is a sign of God's creative power. But do you know that the Sabbath is also a sign of God's redemptive power? Redemption is a term used in the New Testament, but its base meaning in the Roman world was the process of buying someone out of slavery, bringing them out of slavery and giving them freedom. That's what redemption means. And so when redemption is used in the New Testament, it is closely tied to a story in the book of Exodus, how God's people were slaves in the land of Egypt, but God brought them out of slavery and gave them freedom. Okay, that is redemption. And it's in light of this redemption and freedom that God wants us to honor the Sabbath. Let's open up our Bibles to Exodus chapter 20. Exodus chapter 20, verses 1 through 3. And we're going to look at the introduction to the Ten Commandments. And I want you to notice what God says in that introduction, before he even enters into the Sabbath or any other of the commandments. Exodus chapter 20, verse 1. It says, "And God spoke all these words, saying, I am the Lord your God, who brought you from the land of Egypt, from the house of bondage. You shall have no other gods before me. That's the introduction. God says, I am the Lord your God, who brought you out of the land of Egypt, out of the house of bondage, out of the house of slavery. You see, there's the redemption tie in there. So we're to remember God and have no other gods before him because he brought us out of slavery. Now, as I survey this room, I would imagine there's nobody here who's been brought out of slavery from the land of Egypt. But the Bible tells us that we've all been brought out of slavery to sin. And what God is telling them and what he's telling us is that whenever we attempt to honor any of the commandments, we are to first remember that God is the God who brought us out of slavery to sin. So when you are tempted to commit adultery, simply remember that Jesus freed you from sin and you don't have to obey that lust. When you are tempted to commit murder, remember that Jesus has freed you from that sin and you do not have to obey that anger. Now I'm going to switch gears to a positive commandment, because the others were thou shalt nots. When you are about to enter into the sacred hours of the Sabbath, remember that Jesus has freed you from sin, and you honor that day in light of the fact that Jesus has already freed you from sin. You do not keep the Sabbath because you are freeing yourself from sin. Do you understand? We honor the Sabbath as a day in which we celebrate the fact that Jesus, through his death on the cross and his resurrection, has already accomplished our freedom from sin. And so point number one today is that the Sabbath is a God-inspired day of freedom from sin. And that's how we need to look at it from that perspective. Now, whenever we have freedom, of course, we also need to remember that there are always guidelines, there are always boundaries to freedom, right? We have great freedom here in America, but there are certain things that we'll still end up in jail for if we do, right? Freedom needs boundaries and guidelines. And so even though the Sabbath is a day of freedom from sin, God gives us responsibilities or guidelines to help us best honor that day as a day of freedom from sin. So let's take a look at the Sabbath commandment itself, starting with verse 8 of chapter 20. Verse 8, remember the Sabbath day to sanctify it or keep it holy. For 6 days you may labor and do all of your work, but the seventh day is the Sabbath to the Lord your God. On it you shall not do any work, you or your son or your daughter, or your male servant or your female servant, or your cattle, or your resident foreigner who is in your gates. For in 6 days the Lord made the heavens and the earth and the sea and all that in them is, and he rested on the seventh day. Therefore the Lord blessed the Sabbath day and sanctified it. So here we find the Sabbath as a sign of God's creative power. The 6 days, Sunday through Friday, we work, if that is what we need to do. But on the seventh day, the day that he has marked out, 24 hours from sundown Friday night until sundown Saturday evening, we're not to engage in any labor. The word in Hebrew, melacha, refers to occupational labor. That's talking about work that you get a paycheck for. Now you might think to yourself, well, how on earth is that freedom? You know, I can't work. I can't make and buy the things I want to get. Well, you're missing it. You're missing the whole perspective. Work is something we have to do, right? We have to do it to put bread on the table, put food on the table. We live in a workaholic society that will push us to work 7 days a week, 24 hours a day if they can. But with that comes a lot of stress. And as modern medicine has shown, stress can literally kill a person. Physically, emotionally, mentally, it can wear you down to the point where you experience all sorts of health problems as a result of it. And so we need rest. And God, in the Word of God, has foreseen this and has instituted a day of rest, a weekly day of rest, that he marked out the boundaries and says, you are free from the burden of your occupational labor on this day. So it's a day of freedom from our occupational labor. Now, that's point number two. God wants us to honor the Sabbath as a day of freedom from our occupational labor. But there have always been certain exceptions that we have understood. You know, Jesus healed on the Sabbath day, and certainly we understand that people in the medical profession need to tend to the sick people, because sick people don't stop being sick on Sabbath, right? And people in healthcare and in all of those types of things. I stand here conducting my occupation before you. Of course, Jesus said the priests ministered in the temple on the Sabbath and were blameless. But I try to refrain from, you know, administerial stuff and things like that, administrational work and things that are unnecessary on the Sabbath day. And there are other, a few others. But for the most part, most occupational labor is not necessary on Sabbath. I mean, maybe your employer thinks it's necessary because, again, they'll want to push you to work whenever they can. But there's lots of labor that's just not necessary. And God says, I want you to rest from that occupational labor. Now, having said what I've said about certain occupations, we cannot use that as an excuse to dishonor the Sabbath day. Because I'm sad to say that there have been people in the past who have used their professions to say, I'm legally justified to work, and so I will never show up again on Sabbath because I am working, and I am making enough money to build my in-ground pool in the back of my house. And there's no concern of mercy, there's no concern of a work of mercy to people. It's just simply they're using it for selfish means. And so we must be very, very careful not to use it as an excuse to do what we want to do on the Sabbath. God wants the Sabbath to be a day of freedom from our occupational labor, freedom from our workaholic attitudes, and even freedom from our own greed. But it is a day of freedom. So point number one is God wants the Sabbath to be a day of freedom from sin. But he also wants it to be a day of freedom from our occupational labor. Because ultimately, it takes time away from God that we could be spending with him on his holy day. Point number three goes right along with that. God wants us to honor the Sabbath as a day of freedom from our non-occupational labor. I don't cut the lawn on Sabbath. I don't do stuff around the house on Sabbath. Because it's stuff that's going to take time away from God. In Exodus 21, verse 9, God told his people that he wanted them to build a tent called a sanctuary. And the reason was, does anybody know what the reason was? He said, so that I may dwell among them. God wanted to spend time with his people. Well, God has already demarked in the Ten Commandments, the fourth one, and says, 24 hours each week on the Sabbath, I want you to clear off your schedule. Why? Because he wants to spend time with us. The Sabbath is a sanctuary in time. And there's lots of activities that we can do that can hinder the time that we can be spending with God. Imagine for a moment if you had a friend who came to stay with you for 24 hours. And you so mismanaged your time that when they got there, you never spent any time with them. You just spent your time at the office, you spent your time, you know, at Walmart, you spent your time doing all these other things that you need to get done, but you never really spent any time with the person who came to stay with you. Now, granted, they may be a very forgiving and loving person, but in their heart of hearts, they're going to feel like they're not very important because you weren't there to spend any time with them. You were running around doing other things. And I wonder if that maybe that's not how God feels on the Sabbath day when we spend the entire day filling it with activities that we're just doing to get done that we could be doing the rest of the week. So God wants the Sabbath to be a day of freedom from our non-occupational labor so we can spend more time with him in spiritual things, in spiritual thought, in spiritual conversation. Now, something that goes right along with this, and I'm going to mention it, has to do with food, okay? Because food's important. We all eat on Sabbath as well. We don't stop eating. Some people suggest, well, you should fast on Sabbath, but that makes Sabbath kind of unpleasant. So we like to have food. And so turn with me to Exodus chapter 16. We're just going to go back a few chapters here. Exodus chapter 16, verse 23. Now, just to give you the context of this verse, this is during the time when God's people were in the wilderness. They had just been freed from Egypt, and they didn't have any food. And so God miraculously drop this bread from heaven and it would land on the ground, and each day they would go out and they would gather as much as they needed for that particular day. No more, no less. But on the sixth day, God did something. He gave them a command to gather up twice as much that they needed, because on the Sabbath day, on the day of rest, God wasn't going to drop any bread. He wanted them to be free from going out and gathering up all this bread. So he said, on the sixth day, gather twice as much of the bread you need. Verse 23, and he said to them, this is what the Lord has said. Tomorrow is a time of cessation, the holy Sabbath to the Lord. Whatever you want to bake, bake today. And whatever you want to boil, boil today. And whatever is left, put aside for yourselves to be kept until morning. They didn't just eat the bread in its natural form. They would boil it, they would bake it, and prepare it in different ways. And so God said, this is the sixth day. This is the day before the Sabbath. Tomorrow is the Sabbath. So whatever you're going to do for the food preparation for tomorrow, I want you to boil it today. I want you to bake it today so that when Sabbath comes, you don't have to slave away in the kitchen and take away from time with God. Now, I must say that today, you know, in our modern society, with the modern conventions we have, boiling and baking is not quite the same as it was back then. You didn't have to take a big pot of water from the river and hike it up, you know, to camp and get a fire going and stoke the fire just to boil something. We have easier ways of doing that. But just like anything in the world of modern conventions that's supposed to give us more time, ultimately what we do with that more time is we just do more stuff. And so if we're doing it in the kitchen, we just whip together these huge feasts and it still becomes just as burdensome as before. And so God wants to free us from that burden. You know, Sabbath can be a very hectic day. Have you ever noticed that? You know, if there's a day that Satan does not want you to keep, it's the Sabbath. And he will throw any obstacle he can to make the day a hindrance, to make the day a frustration, anything he can do. And you get up in the morning, and sometimes, you know, because it's the Sabbath, you sleep in a little bit, you know, but then you got to prepare for your Sabbath school lesson, and you got to prepare for your devotional, and you got to get breakfast and get dressed, and you got to, if you got kids, you got to get the kids ready, you know, and all these different things, all these things that make you want to, you know, scream. And then if you throw on that, whipping together a huge meal for potluck or for your family when you come home, that can just be the straw that breaks the camel's back. And so God sees that. He says, look, it would be much easier if you just did most of your preparation on the day before. And that way, on the Sabbath, you could pull it out, throw it in the oven, and heat it up, and it's good to go. And same thing with our potlucks here. You know, that's the way that we traditionally do it, and it provides less frustration and more ease for the people who are helping with that entire process. And the problem is when we don't take God's instruction, we can start to feel as though our time with God is hindered. I remember several years ago, I guest spoke at a church up in North Carolina. Just before I spoke, half the church disappeared. And I thought, well, thanks. And they were going downstairs to prepare the meal. And they took the whole sermon. I mean, they were gone for the rest of the service. The meal was wonderful, but they were even complaining to me as the guest speaker and said, you know, we like preparing the food, but we haven't heard a sermon in I don't know how long. And we feel like all we do is just work, work, work on Sabbath. And so God does not want that. He wants it to be a day of freedom, even from massive, extensive food preparation, so we can spend more time doing more spiritual things, spending time with God. Now, that leads to point number four. I believe God wants a Sabbath to be a day of freedom from the hassle of buying and selling. Now, based on this other issue of food preparation, conversation has come up. I've read articles in the Adventist Review. Some people say, well, you know, because there's such a burden with food preparation on Sabbath, maybe the solution is to go to a restaurant on Sabbath, and then we'll go and we'll all go out to a restaurant, and then we don't have to do the work. Well, every individual must decide, stand before God, and make their own decisions. However, I believe that if we utilize the other 6 days of the week to prepare and do the things that we need to do, we won't have to use the Sabbath to run around and do just to get things done. We can use it as a day of freedom. God wants us to honor the Sabbath as a day of freedom from the hassle of buying and selling. Turn with me to the book of Nehemiah, chapter 13. Nehemiah, chapter 13. It's before Job and Psalms, so if you're not used to going there, just find Psalms and work your way back. Nehemiah 13, verse 15. Nehemiah says, "In those days I saw people in Judah treading wine presses on the Sabbath, bringing in heaps of grain and loading them onto donkeys, along with wine, grapes, figs, and all kinds of loads, and bringing them to Jerusalem on the Sabbath day. So I warned them on that day that they sold these provisions. The people from Tyre who lived there were bringing fish and all kinds of merchandise, and were selling it on the Sabbath to the people of Judah, and in Jerusalem of all places. So I registered a complaint with the nobles of Judah, saying to them, 'What is this evil thing that you are doing, profaning the Sabbath day? Isn't this the way your ancestors acted, causing our God to bring on them and on all this city all this misfortune? And now you are causing even more wrath on Israel, profaning the Sabbath like this.'" So in the book of Nehemiah, we find that they were buying and selling and doing this, bringing in animals loaded down with burdens, and buying and selling on the Sabbath. And Nehemiah is so incensed, he goes to the very leaders and says, "Look, you're profaning the Sabbath. You're doing an evil thing by buying and selling and doing this on this particular day." So the question remains, why would buying and selling be considered as an evil thing, as profaning the Sabbath, as Nehemiah has said? Well, I think buying and selling is directly related to this whole idea of work, right? God wants to free us from our occupational labor. And when you sell, you're engaging in occupational labor, right? But buying is directly tied to selling. Because when you're buying something, what are you doing? You're utilizing the occupational labor of someone else. And you say, well, you know, but they're not keeping the Sabbath, so it doesn't matter. But see, the thing is here's a question you have to ask yourself. Do you think of the Sabbath as a day of freedom just for you personally? Or do you think of the Sabbath as a day of freedom for all of mankind? It's just all of mankind doesn't know it yet. See, the Jews, the Jews in Jesus' day, the Pharisees, one of the knocks against them was that they didn't care about the Gentiles. You know, they basically said, you know, we're saved, you're lost. Tough. Since you're going to be lost, we might as well utilize your services anyway. And so there was work that they would not do on Sabbath that they would gladly pay the Gentiles to do all through the hours of the Sabbath. So, hey, we're keeping our Sabbath, we're saved, but, you know, hey, the Gentiles, well, they're going to be lost anyway, and we come out ahead because they've done all the labor that we've been looking for, you know, all this time. So we come out well on both ends. And I wonder if, as an example to all of mankind, that's a day of freedom for all of mankind, if it wouldn't be better to just separate ourselves from all that and say, look, I want the day to be a day of freedom, so I refuse to engage in occupational labor, so much so that I am not going to utilize the services of other people and their occupational labor. I want it to be a day of freedom for all of mankind and stand out as a wonderful example for what they can have as well. Now, you know, I'm not talking about the situations unexpectedly where your son gets sick or whatever and you have to go to the pharmacy to get medication or whatever. But there are many things that we could be spending time preparing for during the other 6 days of the week so that we don't have to do that on Sabbath. So it's truly a day of rest, a day of celebration with the Lord. Because quite honestly, if you go to Walmart and you're doing your shopping, or you go to any grocery store and doing your shopping on the Sabbath, you know, it's not the most spiritual thing that you could be doing. And so God wants the Sabbath to be a day of freedom from buying and selling. So point number one is, God wants the Sabbath to be a day of freedom in which we honor our freedom from sin. Okay? And the guidelines from that is, He wants us to be also experience it as a day of freedom from our occupational labor. Point number three, a day of freedom from our non-occupational labor. Four, a day of freedom from the hassle of buying and selling. And point number five is that God wants the Sabbath to be a day of freedom from all activities and entertainment that do not draw us closer to God. Now you may think to yourself, well, shouldn't we be doing, you know, that should happen every day of the week. We don't want to be doing activities that do not draw us closer to God. Well, notice I said that do not draw us closer to God, not further away. Obviously, activities that continually draw us further away, we don't want to be doing that any day of the week, right? But there are certain activities that we have to do during the week, or that we do during the week, that aren't necessarily evil, but maybe they're not the best thing to do on Sabbath. I'll give you an example. And all these are situations, activities, entertainment, and these things are things that you have to make the decision on your own. I can't lay down a law code of what to do, what not to do. that gets frustrating, and we're all different people, and we're all affected in different ways. But I'll give you one example. You know, watching the news during the week is something we all do. We like to keep up on current events and what's happening, who's been elected to the town council, what the weather's like, and all that stuff. But, you know, there's a lot of depressing stuff on the news, a lot of rapes and murders and things like that. I don't know, maybe you just don't want to be depressed on Sabbath. Maybe you don't want to come in with a heavy heart thinking about all those things. You want it to be a day of celebration. And so maybe you would choose to not do that type of thing on Sabbath. Let's turn to our scripture reading, Isaiah chapter 58, verse 13. And Isaiah gives us a guideline here. He gives us some insight. Isaiah 58, verse 13 and 14. He says, you must observe the Sabbath. I'm sorry, this is the New English translation, so it's going to read very different from other translations. You must observe the Sabbath rather than doing anything you want on my holy day. Right? Because it's God's day, not our day. Does that make sense? You must look forward to the Sabbath, it says, and treat the Lord's holy day with respect. The Sabbath is a day we're supposed to look forward to at the end of the week, not a day that we're supposed to, oh no, here's the Sabbath coming. So God wants it to be a day of freedom in which all these burdens are removed, so we look forward to the Sabbath at the end of the week. You must treat it with respect by refraining from normal activities. By refraining from normal activities. You know, if you want to make a day special, you don't do things on that day that you do the rest of the week, right? Birthdays are special. Why? Because once a year, you get a cake and candles. And people that you don't normally have around your house come to visit you, and you get gifts, and there's a celebration, right? If you have that every day of the week, 365 days of the year, then would that one day on your birthday be special? No. So in order to make a day special, you refrain from doing your normal activities that you do the other 6 days of the week. And that's what God is saying. Refrain from your normal activities. Clear off your schedule. This is a special day. This is a different day. He says, treat it with respect by refraining from your selfish pursuits and from making business deals. He says, then, verse 14, you will find joy in your relationship to the Lord. If you can start to see the Sabbath as a day of freedom from all these things that we've been talking about, then you might actually start to enjoy your relationship with the Lord on Sabbath. And he says, I will give you great prosperity and cause crops to grow on the land I gave to your ancestor Jacob. So God says, I will provide for you. I will take care of all the things you need because you may get pressure from work, whatever. We've got to work on this day. God will make sure that all things will work out. You will have the things you need. You will have the food that you need. God will cause crops to grow on the land that I gave to your ancestor Jacob. Know for certain that the Lord has spoken it. We have to evaluate the activities that we do. You know, is my conversation, is my activities, and my thoughts, or the music I'm listening to, anything, the TV I'm watching, is it drawing me closer to God, or is it not? And as I said, each of these things are things that are subjective, and you have to make up these decisions on your own. How is Sabbath special to you? I remember shortly after I joined the church, there was a young man who was studying with the youth pastor. He had not joined the church, but he was studying. And he was an exceptional track athlete. He was expected to compete at state finals. But of course, there arose a difficulty. District finals and all that takes place on Sabbath. And so he immediately saw the issue, and his mom was a member, but his dad wasn't. So he came to his mom and says, Mom, what should I do? She said, Sweetheart, I can't make that decision for you. You have to be your own man. You have to make this decision. And we would have all understood if he had chosen to compete because it was such importance to him and he was so good at it. But after much prayer and deliberation, that man chose to honor the Sabbath and to not compete because he wanted to honor the Sabbath as a day of freedom from activities that would not draw him closer to God. And you know, that's what it's all about. God tells us in Isaiah that if we honor him, he will honor us. He will bless us and give us the freedom of the Sabbath. But we first have to start thinking of the Sabbath as a day of freedom, not a day of slavery. We've somehow got it into our brains that working 7 days a week is freedom. That filling our lives with activities that are so full that we're pulling our hair out, that's freedom. And we miss the whole point that God has given us 24 hours one day a week on the seventh day in which we are free from the burdens of occupation and non-occupation and all these other things so we can spend time with the one who's most important or should be most important in our lives, our Lord and Savior. And if we would step out in faith and begin to honor the Sabbath as a day of freedom, then we would begin to discover some of the blessings God has waiting to bestow upon us.
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14: This is John MacArthur with another edition of Portraits of Grace. After his greatest victory, the prophet Ezekiel ran for his life because Queen Jezebel threatened to kill him. He lost hope because he failed to see his circumstances through the eyes of faith. He was attempting to fight the battle on his own. God didn't abandon Elijah, but Elijah had, in effect, removed his helmet of salvation and received a near-fatal blow of doubt, losing confidence in God's blessing and power in his life. Like Elijah, there may be times when you lose confidence and doubt God's faithfulness. When that happens, you need to take your eyes off your circumstances, get them back on God's promises in His Word. It's not to say you'll always sense His presence or understand what He's doing, but you can know that He cares for you and protects you. This is John MacArthur, looking forward to bringing you more Portraits of Grace.
15: Our world shows evidence of wonderful design. It's made with such precision and balance to support life. Surely it all points to a designer who made this universe. But could it be that the creator was nature itself?
16: In Greek thought, the earth was thought to be our mother. This is referred to by some as Mother Nature or Gaia.
15: This is Science, Scripture, and Salvation, a creation radio journal. I'm Chris O'Brien with the Institute for Creation Research. Stay tuned today as we look at pantheistic evolution. We often think of evolution as the origin of the universe and life through random chance processes. However, not all beliefs in evolution are the same. It's now becoming popular to believe that there's a force that guides evolution and thinking, and that controls the destiny of our universe. This idea of pantheistic evolution comes from the philosophical idea known as pantheism. Will Barron is a former New Age priest and author of the book Deceived by the New Age. He points out that this idea comes from a group of philosophers.
17: These philosophies are part of the pantheistic philosophy system. This is a belief that God is everything, God is everywhere, and everything is God. Therefore, the planet Earth itself is part of God. It's a living organism within this cosmic consciousness of God.
15: This theory says that the universe itself is guiding evolution. Dr. Danny Faulkner is a professor of astronomy and physics at the University of South Carolina, Lancaster.
18: And it's the idea that the biosphere of the Earth, containing all living things, represents a single sort of organism. And that over the few billion years that life has existed on Earth, life as a whole has evolved in a very balanced way that maintains a good condition on Earth. The atmosphere and so forth, the temperature regime we have, such that the conditions on Earth are very conducive for life.
15: Dr. Ken Cumming is a biologist and dean of the ICR Graduate School. He points out this idea of pantheistic evolution has its roots in the New Age movement.
19: Definitely. Yeah, it's a subset of New Age. So pantheistic evolution is the mechanism by which this has taken place, they envision. But New Age is the religious phase of it, where they have a practice and a hierarchy of people who put it together and build its foundational doctrines and statements.
15: The idea that the Earth is alive is a foundation to the modern pantheistic evolutionary movement, but it's certainly not a new idea. Will Barron.
17: The teachings that the New Age movement has about Gaia comes actually from a British chemist called James Lovelock. His ideas became popular in the 1970s and especially in the 1980s. He was a chemist working for NASA during the 1960s Viking spacecraft Mars project. While working for the National Aeronautics and Space Administration, he was thinking about the possibility of life on Mars and was wondering about the atmospheric conditions that would be needed to support human life and human evolution. As he was thinking about these ideas, he began to have this thought that planet Earth, in a sense, was a living organism, a living being, and that it had the ability to regulate temperature, dispose of waste, and fight disease just like a human organism, but on a much vaster scale.
15: Soon, Dr. Lovelock realized that his thinking fit well with Greek mythology.
17: His ideas, in essence, were an extension of the homeostasis concept within biology. Now, Lovelock himself was not actually a follower of mystical spirituality. He was really a natural evolutionist. And his neighbor, William Golding, was a novelist, and Lovelock was sharing his ideas with his neighbor, and William Golding suggested that Lovelock call his new thinking by the Greek mythology concept of Gaia. Gaia, in Greek mythology, is a personification of Mother Earth. It is the goddess planet Earth.
15: And these ideas fit well with the New Age movement.
17: New Agers adopted Lovelock's teachings and ideas and freely used this Gaia hypothesis concept within their own teachings. The New Agers themselves believe, in a sense, in a kind of a pantheistic evolution. They believe that aeons ago there was some sort of cosmic consciousness God that actually created the matter from which the universe is composed and created life in its simpler forms. New Agers believe, though, that this life then began to evolve in a natural evolution process, so that they New Agers themselves merged James Lovelock's ideas with the spirituality ideas coming out of the spiritual teachings of this New Age spirituality movement.
15: John Rika is the director of the ICR Museum of Creation and Earth History.
16: In fact, another evolutionary pantheist, Dr. Rupert Sheldrake, talks about the sort of success of these ideas today with regards to environmentalism. He says, but today, with the rise of the green movement, Mother Nature is reasserting herself, whether we like it or not. In particular, the acknowledgement that our planet is a living organism, Gaia, Mother Earth, strikes a responsive chord in millions of people.
15: And because of that, this pantheistic thinking has become very popular.
16: Dr. Sheldrake believes that these sort of Gaian ideas of Lovelock have done a couple of things. He says they have inspired a sort of quasi-political movement based in London, complete with a publishing arm that now includes thousands of adherents throughout the U.S. and Western Europe. Indeed, Gaia has almost become the official ideology of green parties in Europe. It appeals naturally to scientifically innocent individuals who worry about the environment.
15: But pantheistic thinking can lead to some dangerous conclusions. Dr. David DeWitt is a professor of biology and associate director of creation studies at Liberty University in Virginia.
20: It's still probably on the fringes, But you have respected scientists increasingly having what they call scientific conferences where they discuss that the Earth itself is an organism. One of the tragedies is some people will compare humans to a disease. And when an organism has a disease, it has an immune system or other type of system that it uses to defend itself and eliminate the problem. And so some of these people, and they'll get into the global warming and other

0: and claim that the universe itself is the architect of life.
1: It's true, the pantheistic evolutionist will look at the complexity of living things and their interactions in the biosphere and say, this simply cannot arise by chance. There is something that's transcendent, but they don't make the connection that that something is the living God, the God of the Bible, but instead fashion their own God and worship nature than as God.
0: And the Bible addresses this problem. John Rika.
2: We see this in best and perhaps in Romans chapter 1, where the Bible talks about people worshiping the creation more than the Creator. They give the creation the characteristics of the Creator, particularly in the realm of creative ability and the ability to make the rest of the universe and the things in it.
0: So many are accepting pantheistic ideas because they don't want to accept the God of the Bible. However, they do see problems with materialistic evolution. Dr. Faulkner points out an example that Dr. Lovelock used.
3: One of the things he's tried to answer is what has been called the early faint sun paradox. And the problem with here is the sun, according to stellar evolution theories, should have been dimmer when it first formed several billion years ago, and has gradually been getting brighter. And of course, if you increase the intensity of the sun much at all, it will cause the Earth to get much warmer. And the question is, how can you have life existing on the Earth for many, or at least a few billion years, and yet maintain a constant sort of temperature?
0: But according to Dr. Lovelock, if the Earth was a living system, it might be able to solve this problem.
3: And his idea is, Lovelock's idea in Gaia, is that the Earth started off with many greenhouse gases, which trapped in heat, but as the sun brightened, the greenhouse gas is reduced through this, some sort of feedback mechanism, and that reduced the overall effect of the brightening sun, just canceled it out.
0: So pantheists use this idea of a living Earth as a way to solve the many problems with materialistic evolution.
3: And that's the reason why you have to appeal to some sort of pantheistic approach. Generally, the Earth's atmosphere would be going through a number of unstable equilibrium positions. And unstable equilibrium is a situation where the conditions are precariously balanced. Any short departure from that equilibrium position would result in a runaway, which would cause the planet to get extremely hot or extremely cold. It's amazing to me that you could have such a situation lasting for a few billion years without ever running afoul of that very delicate balance. And again, that's where this pantheistic idea comes in, that life itself has some sort of essence or force to it that maintains that very careful balance.
0: When confronting some evolutionists, just presenting evidence for design isn't enough. Dr. Faulkner.
3: I am concerned that the message of intelligent design that people are espousing today could lead people toward this kind of position. Intelligent design is the idea that there is design in nature about us and in life, and that all we have to do is recognize that design, and that will take us toward the idea of a creator. But the other option, I think, that the pantheistic origin people are offering is that you can have some sort of design without a personal designer, that is, no personal God, as we find in the Bible. And this message is really quite contrary to the creation message.
2: And so we must reach back further with the pantheistic evolutionists in order to talk to them.
0: John Rika.
2: We need to talk not only about the creation and the design of the universe itself, but who precisely is that creator? We can't let hang the idea that it's just sort of an intelligent designer up there. We must be very specific that this creator is the God of the Bible, who is personal, and who also reaches out to his creation in a fallen condition and is able to redeem us.
0: As our program comes to a close, we hope that you've been encouraged. It's our desire at ICR to show that the Bible can be trusted, both historically and scientifically, and to give facts that will build your faith. As Christians, we need to understand the scientific basis for our beliefs. We pray that this program will aid you in your discovery of science and the Bible.
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1: Today's Staying Vertical segment comes from the devotional book, Color My World with Love. It's entitled VBF and was written by Mona Fellers. Mona's theme text comes from Jeremiah chapter 31, verse 3, New King James Version. The Lord has appeared of old to me, saying, "Yes, I have loved you with an everlasting love. Therefore, with loving kindness, I have drawn you." Mona writes, "I was wondering the other evening where some of my old VBF's very best friends are today. With social media, I have stayed in contact with many friends and coworkers, yet I've lost contact with others long ago. I haven't heard from childhood friends Vonnie, Diane, and Barb since our high school days. Another high school chum and I stayed in contact for a long time. Then in her last letter to me, she asked for money, but didn't say why. I wrote back that I couldn't help right then because of my divorce and had barely enough money for my own daughter and myself. I had a couple of other VBFs, another Barb and Sheila. We hung out together as young mothers. In fact, Barb and I took Sheila for a ride on her wedding day, trying to talk her out of marrying her fiancé because we felt she could do better. Funny thing, her marriage has lasted, but neither Barb's nor mine did. Sheila and I are still in contact, but now I wonder, where is Barb? Friendships in this sinful world are fragile and can be destroyed for the simplest of reasons. But we need not despair, for there is a friend who will stick with us through thick and thin. He will never desert or leave us. He will never get so angry with us that he severs the relationship. Proverbs 18:24 states, "A man who has friends must himself be friendly, but there is a friend who sticks closer than a brother." That friend is Jesus. As recorded in John 15, verse 13, Jesus said, "Greater love has no one than this, than to lay down one's life for his friends." A beautiful contemporary Christian song states that Jesus did not want to be in heaven eternally without us, so he brought the blessings of heaven down to us. More and more, I am learning that he is the true friend we all long for deep within our souls. He knows me and loves me just as I am. I am so thankful for that. In the lonely times when I feel like I'm deserted by the world, I have only to think about him, my faithful friend Jesus, and I don't feel lonely anymore. The beautiful thing about Jesus is that since his heart is so big, he can be your very best friend, too. That concludes Mona Feller's devotional entitled VBF. And this is Carolyn Sutton for Staying Vertical.
2: Righteous Ordinances. This reading from the Word.

We continue reading from the Word of God at Psalm 119, verse 33. Hey, teach me, O Lord, the way of your statutes, and I shall observe it to the end. Give me understanding that I may observe your law, and keep it with all my heart. Make me walk in the path of your commandments, for I delight in it. Incline my heart to your testimonies, and not to dishonest gain. Turn away my eyes from looking at vanity, and revive me in your ways. Establish your word to your servant, as that which produces reverence for you. Turn away my reproach which I dread, for your ordinances are good. Behold, I

0: long for your precepts. Revive me through your righteousness. Vav, verse 41. May your loving kindnesses also come to me, O Lord, your salvation according to your word. So I will have an answer for him who reproaches me, for I trust in your word. And do not take the word of truth utterly out of my mouth, for I wait for your ordinances. So I will keep your law continually, forever and ever. And I will walk at liberty, for I seek your precepts. I will also speak of your testimonies before kings, and shall not be ashamed. I shall delight in your commandments, which I love, and I shall lift up my hands to your commandments, which I love, and I will meditate on your statutes. Zion, verse 49. Remember the word to your servant in which you have made me hope. This is my comfort and my affliction, that your word has revived me. The arrogant utterly deride me, yet I do not turn aside from your law. I have remembered your ordinances from of old, O Lord, and comfort myself. Burning indignation has seized me because of the wicked, who forsake your law. Your statutes are my songs in the house of my pilgrimage. O Lord, I remember your name in the night and keep your law. This has become mine, that I observe your precepts. Haith, verse 57. The Lord is my portion. I have promised to keep your words. I sought your favor with all my heart. Be gracious to me according to your word. I considered my ways and turned my feet to your testimonies. I hastened and did not delay to keep your commandments. The cords of the wicked have encircled me, but I have not forgotten your law. At midnight I shall rise to give thanks to you because of your righteous ordinances. I am a companion of all those who fear you and of those who keep your precepts. The earth is full of your loving kindness, O Lord. Teach me your statutes. This is the Word, living, active, sharper than any two-edged sword. Our mailing address is Post Office Box 444, Paradise, California, 95969. 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
3: 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Multivitamin supplementation has been shown to increase immunity

0: to things like colds and flu and also to many diseases. But what about if you already have disease? Do vitamins help? Here's Dr. Cooper with the answer.
1: Is vitamin supplementation harmful in patients that have heart disease or in anyone in general? A recent presentation at the American Heart Association meeting called the British Heart Protection Study reported on 20,000 patients who were followed for 5 years, all of whom had high blood pressure, coronary artery disease, other occlusive artery disease, or had a history of having a heart attack or stroke of diabetes. They were followed for 5 years, divided into various groups. Now, one dramatic thing was that they placed these patients on Zocor, 40 milligrams per day, vitamin C, E, and beta carotene. They couldn't show any beneficial effects of the antioxidants, but they couldn't show any harmful effects. And they did for the first time showing these people that had normal cholesterols, LDL cholesterols, less than 120. If you put them on medication such as Zocor, there was a 1/3 reduction in deaths from heart attacks and strokes over the next 5 years. So they showed clearly even people with normal low cholesterols, place them on statin drugs, it reduced the frequency of heart disease and strokes. But the very important thing, it showed absolutely no harmful effects from using vitamin therapy in people with disease.
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3: No man, when he hath lighted a candle, putteth it in a secret place, neither under a bushel, but on a candlestick, that they which come in may see the light. The light of the body is the eye. Therefore, when thine eye is single, thy whole body also is full of light. But when thine eye is evil, thy body also is full of darkness. Take heed, therefore, that the light which is in thee be not darkness. If thy whole body, therefore, be full of light, having no part dark, the whole shall be full of light, as when the bright shining of a candle doth give thee light.
4: Bless them which persecute you. Bless and curse not.
5: 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While most North Africans are Muslim, Christians like Fauzi have a vision to reach them and are willing to pay the price. That price can include fines, imprisonment, and even death. As an evangelist and church planter, Fauzi's activities are viewed as a threat by Islamic leaders and government officials. Police frequently interrogate Fauzi, but the persecution doesn't worry him. He views every interrogation as a chance to share his faith. My main concern is not what's going to happen to us, Fauzi says. My main concern is how I can testify to God's work. Pray for the continued unwavering faith of our brother Fauzi.
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8: Now a look at your morning weather on Charlotte Christian Talk Radio. Mostly sunny today with a high near 90 and lows around 72. Partly sunny with thunderstorms tomorrow with a high of 92 and lows around 71. For your Monday, thunderstorms with a high near 91 and lows around 71. And for Tuesday, partly sunny with a high near 93 and lows around 73. That's your morning weather on Charlotte Christian Talk Radio.
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2: It's our topic tonight, Heaven, As Good As It Gets. I lived on this blue marble planet for almost 76 years. And I've been in some of the most beautiful places in all the world. I stood on a mountain in Switzerland in the early morning and watched the fog sweep up the valley walls like a jeweled scarf being taken off a lady's shoulders. I've stood on beautiful, clean, clear meadow, lake in New Zealand, fly fishing at daybreak. I could hear the sheep bells, and just at that time, a flock of sheep came up over the crest of the hill and looked down upon me. It was morning. I'll never forget that I was touched by the cool morning water and invigorated by the cool, unpolluted air. Beautiful. For 75, almost 76 years, I've lived on this beautiful blue marble planet called Earth. And I've been to places some just dream about. I kissed my wife in the shadow of the Taj Mahal. They say you live forever after that with each other. So you better get a plane trip, man. I rode on a boat on the beautiful fjords of Norway, my country of my ancestors. And I watched 100 waterfalls tumbling down from the cliffs and cascading down to the water's edge. I swam in an nylon pool in Tobago, just off of Trinidad. So beautiful and so clear, you can look 100 feet down, and it seems like it's just a few feet. Beautiful nylon pool in Tobago. I stood on my skis at Keystone Mountain in Colorado. I had been the first one to come up the chairlift, and I was there all by myself, and a foot of snow fell that night before, and fresh powder, and there I was. And then I started down the mountain. I was exhilarated, invigorated by the snow and the wind. And I've swam in the Crystal River 1,000 times with the manatee, and I listened as they blew the water from their nostrils, Crystal River in the Three Sister Springs. My son and I walked the Chateauguay River fly fishing in New York State, fishing for brown trout. And I remember sitting on the boulder with my son at noon, and we watched the midday hatch, and we sat together and we ate a good peanut butter and jelly sandwich together. All on this blue marbled planet, this beautiful place. But I'm not fooled by beauty. I've seen the world old, and I've seen it dirty, and I've seen it dying. I've been in the slums of India and saw poverty at its lowest level, the stench of horror, the open sewers, hungry people. It was Gandhi who said, "Poverty is the worst kind of violence." I've been there. I've been in South Africa during apartheid and preached at Soweto, a township where I wasn't supposed to even go. And I saw the poor, and I saw sadness in the faces. I've been in the barrios of L.A. and saw poverty and dirt. I saw falling down shacks where four families lived together, surviving and hoping for a job. I lived in the ghetto. I mean, the slums of Coney Island. My only scenic view out the window was the garbage barrels in the alleyway. I lived with the violence and the blood and the gore and the death. I've been in the inner cities of the great nation and saw what drugs and alcohol and sin can do to wreck a neighborhood and hold its citizens captive behind the doors, captive to violence. I've seen the polluted waters of Coney Island Creek, and I saw the East River where I swam, and when I came up, I had a sheen of oil on my body, and I had to watch out for the water rats.

I crawled out. I've been there. I discovered that all this beauty in this world, which has inspired the tracings of artists and the words of poets, is not sufficient. You see, that is the world, that is this world, and it's not enough. There is something better. There is a better place. I mean, and that brings us to our subject tonight. It's as good as it gets. As good as it gets. The book of Revelation can be called the book of homecomings. For there in that book, he's given a picture of a heavenly home. And heaven is our true home. You see, an anonymous writer about an American tourist visit to 19th century Polish rabbi, Hafetz Shem. As he walked into the rabbi's home, he noticed there was so little bit of furniture, and it was just a room filled with books and a table and a bench. And the tourist asked him, "Rabbi, where is your furniture?" And the rabbi said, "Where is yours?" He said, "Mine?" asked the puzzled American. "I'm a visitor here. I'm only passing through." And the rabbi looked at him and said, "So am I. So am I." You see, Revelation describes a people who are pilgrims and not tourists, that they're pilgrims going to the promised land. They are pilgrims like Abraham, starting out trusting God every step by faith until they found their promised land. We are pilgrims today. Amen. Tonight's subject is heaven, a better place. I went home recently, back to New York. I go there every now and then just to walk up and down the streets and smell again the smells and hear again the sounds. And I love the city. You get to heaven, I know you have a place out in the country. I'm going to live in a condo in New Jerusalem. But I went back to New York. I went back to Coney Island and I went back to Ground Zero. You see, I went to those places there, New York, and there my Coney Island, the boardwalk. And also, I went to Ground Zero. I stood on the spot where the age of fear was born and the war on terrorism really began. The skyline looked so different. It looked like some teeth were plucked out of the city. I mean, the skyline looked strangely different. Twin towers lay in ruins. I stood reverently thinking about those people that perished that day. They had everything to live for, and I stood there with bowed head and thought of those people. David Tathke, twin sons and daughters. He died at 47 years old at the towers. I mean, Patrick Sean Murphy. He left behind a 2-year-old daughter, and he died in the ruins. William Robb, 38 years old, left behind a wife and 6-year-old daughter. Vincent Brunton, Captain Truck Company, Lennon 105. He left behind a 2-year-old and a 3-year-old. Just a few names. I mean, just a few names. And it tells me, death be not proud. My Bible tells me in 1 Corinthians, if in this life only we have hope in Christ, we are all men most miserable. He tells us, if this is the only hope that we have, here, Charlotte, North Carolina, if this is the only hope we have, United States of America, if this is the only hope we have, if this is the only hope we have, we are miserable. Because there's the good and the bad. There's the beautiful and the ugly. And even our tranquil world is ripped apart sometime in our growing years. Does God have anything to say to a world held hostage? Does God have anything to say to those who grieve? I have good news for you. Yes, God has something to say to us. The book is written in the age of pain, Revelation. Listen to me. God has something good to say. The book is stained with tears, this book of Revelation. This book is stained. This book is stained in blood, the book of Revelation. And it gives us hope. The apocalypse, the Revelation, is a book of the sorrowing. And it says, I, John, saw nearly 50 times. John, the man of Patmos, says, I saw. And why he says that is because when you read this book, he wants you to see. He wants you to see what he saw. He wants you to see the beautiful kingdom of heaven. He wants you to see the curtain open. He wants you to see the angels of God rejoicing at the throne. He wants you to see Jesus Christ.

King of Kings and Lord of Lords. I saw, he said, I saw. He saw things of the past. I saw Jesus walk to the water and be baptized by John the Baptizer. I saw and beheld, he says, I saw Jesus Christ as he came up out of the water. John saw it with his own eyes. That was past. He saw the slain lamb, Jesus Christ, the Lamb of God. He saw the upper room where he was with his disciples and where Judas came and betrayed his Lord for 30 pieces of silver. But what do we betray Christ for? What cheap things do we betray Christ for? I saw, he says, I saw the upper room, the feast. I saw the garden where he prayed, where drops of blood poured from his forehead and mingled with the dust of the earth. Let this cup pass from me, O God. Not my will, but thine be done. He said, I saw the trial of Jesus. I saw where they took the crown of thorns and crushed it upon his head. I saw him die upon the cross, bloodied by man's spears and bloodied by man's whip. I saw him die. John, I saw him. I saw him resurrected. I saw him come forth. I saw him who had broken the bonds of death and the stone had been rolled away. I saw Jesus alive. I, John, saw the ascension of Jesus back to heaven. And the future is open to John, and the veil is pulled away, and now he sees things that will come to pass in the future. And those are the things he wants you to see. He wants you to see the Christ of the past, and the Christ of the present, and the Christ of the future. He wants to show you, and there are two things among many that he shows us. First of all, he shows us a world ruined by man. And then secondly, a world restored by the Son of Man. 1 John says the world is ruined. Listen, and I looked and behold a pale horse, and his name that sat on him, this is prophetic, listen to what he says. And he said, behold a pale horse, and his name that sat on him was death, and hell, that translated Greek, is the grave. I saw the grave followed with him, and power was given unto him over the fourth part of the earth. And he describes it, to kill with sword, war, and with hunger, pestilence, and death, and with the beasts or the nations of the earth. He saw all these things, a world ruined by man, a world ruined by man. And then in chapter 6, verse 4, he says, and there went out another horse. This is the four horses galloping across the scene of human events, telling us what terrible things are going to happen, what terrible things are going to transpire on the earth before Christ comes and cuts it short in his holy righteousness. And so he says, and there went out another horse that was red, and power was given unto him that sat thereon to take peace from the earth, and that they should kill one another. And there was given unto him a great sword. He describes this terrible world, the world of war, the world of hate, where nations can't get along together, the war of hate. He talks about it, and he says, it's as if the horse gallops across the scene of human events. And the Bible tells us, Romans 3:17, notice what it says. And Romans 3:17, it tells us, and it says, the way of peace have they not known. What a world. Must I remind you, we're at war. Iraq, Iran, Afghanistan. We're at war. We're at war with terrorism around the world. And we are at war, and the Bible says it needs the Prince of Peace, the Lord Jesus Christ. And so John describes it in that chapter, the sixth chapter of Revelation. He describes a world tottering on the brink of disaster. And the Bible again tells us, ye shall hear of wars and rumors of wars. And he says, the end's not yet. Not one decade has been a universal peace in our lifetime. Always somewhere, man is at war. I mean, John sees it there in Revelation. And he goes and says, and when he opened the third seal, I heard the third beast say, come and see. And behold, lo, a black horse. Notice, he says, a black horse. He that sat on him had a pair of balances in his hands. They're trying to balance out the food supply for the world. And I heard a voice in the midst of the four beasts, the four nations say, a measure of wheat for a penny, three measures of barley for a penny, and see that you hurt not the oil and the wine. Figuratively speaking,

here and hunger. Listen, the food is weighed out in small portions at a time. Famine and inflation will play a major role in the last days. I'm appalled when I go to Africa. I'm appalled when I go to the third world countries. And I think of what we have here in America, and we're always complaining. I'm amazed. Follow me through those Sahara places, those dry places. Go with me into some of those townships. Go with me where the people are hungry and starving, and they have no, and they're following their mama. They're looking for something, something to eat. Some haven't had a bit of food for the week. Those little thin children with bloated bellies. Bible says it will get worse and worse until the man ruined the world that God gave them. All the beautiful things I talked about, man ruins it. He pollutes the sky. I mean, he does away with the ozone. I mean, he melts the ice cap. Listen to me, friend. We are our worst enemies. And when he opened the fourth seal, I heard a voice of the fourth beast say, "Come and see." And I looked, and behold, a pale horse, and his name that sat on him was what? His name was Death. His name was Death, and we go on. And hell followed with him, and power was given unto them over the fourth part of the earth to kill with sword and with hunger and with death and the beasts of the field of the earth. We find a world ruined by man. But we find a world soon to be restored by God. God is about to restore, in spite of pestilence, in spite of anthrax and smallpox and rattan, and a world under the threat of chemical warfare. In spite of all of that, God has an answer for our future. God is in our future. A world will be restored again. I look for the restoration of this earth. I long for the restoration of this earth. And God says that he will do it, restore it. When I was a young minister, I got a telephone call once. I was in my study reading the Word of God, trying to write a sermon for the coming Sabbath where I was to preach. If in this life only we have hope. And I got a telephone call, and this was a mother of C.M. Jennings, and she said, "My boy is in the hospital." I couldn't believe it. Why, he was a seminary student. That weekend he was there at the church, and I had him have opening prayer, and he was so excited about finishing seminary and going out and preaching and being a minister of the gospel. And I said, "CM?" She said, "He's in the hospital at New Haven at Yale, at the medical center there. Would you go see him?" I said, "I sure will." And so the next morning, I drove down from New London, Connecticut, down to New Haven. I walked into the hospital and up the stairs and down the hallway and got to his room, third floor. The door was open a little. I noticed he was sitting on the edge of his bed, and he was reading his Bible. And so I walked in, and he said, "Hi, Pastor. I'm so glad to see you." And we sat down together, and we talked a little. And then he said, "You know, Pastor, I've been reading about Abraham. The Bible says Abraham looked for a city whose builder and maker was God." And we spent the most beautiful hour and a half together studying the restoration of the new planet. And he was so excited. He was so thrilled. We had prayer together. I went home. And when I got home, the mother called me. She says, "The tests have just come back. CM has leukemia." 19-year-old boy. "He has leukemia, and it's deadly." So I prayed for CM. The next day, I went down to the hospital. Then the next day, about the fourth day, he was looking weaker and paler. And I was sitting on the bed beside him, and we again studied about the restoration of the new earth. And he said, "I know I have a terrible disease, Pastor," he said, "but I look for a builder whose maker is Jesus Christ, and that city, that restoration." A few days later, I came to the hospital, and I walked in. He was in the last stages of leukemia. His fiancée was standing at the foot of the bed, and mother, father, brother, sister, two sisters. And I sat down beside him and I took his hand. And he squeezed my hand. And he said, "Abraham, Abraham, Abraham." I said, "CM, go to sleep.

I'll see you with Abraham. I walked out of the room and I was crying because after I came back, the bed sheets were out in the hall and there was mother and father, heartbroken, and a brother and two sisters. It's hard to explain, but it was through his death that I led his mother and father to Jesus Christ and the kingdom of God. And I baptized his three siblings. Looks for a kingdom. I left that place a different man. I was determined from that moment on that any opportunity God gave me to show a man or a woman or a young person or a child to the kingdom of God, that's what I live for and I die for. Revolutionized my ministry. If in this life only we have hope, a world restored. Now, this miserable world without God. Why? Because we've been held hostage. Look at this man. He's in chains. Well, they're more figurative, but we had to put real chains on him. And there he is. I mean, sin has brought him to ruin. Alcohol and drugs. And I mean, listen to me. You can't deny the fact that there is no denying that we live here, but we really don't have a full, abundant life. Come on. Just when you think everything is going all right, you get news from the doctor. Come on. Just when you think everything's going right, you hear news from the bank. Just when you think things are, you're finally getting on top of it, you fall. In this life, we don't have permanent love here. I mean, we laugh, but we don't have permanent happiness here. You see, sin has robbed us, and God will restore us. And that is what John is saying in the book of Revelation. The ultimate life, the ultimate love, the ultimate happiness is heaven. And that's why I like to talk about heaven. I mean, I love to talk about heaven. You see, heaven, you see, it's true that a Christian has an ability to enjoy life here on earth. I mean, I love life. I mean, every day is a blessing. I mean, even when I'm sick, it's a blessing. I mean, every day, I mean, I can't help but to be rejoicing and happy. Sometimes my wife, she says, "What's this?" I say, "That's right, I take two pills, one in the morning, prayer, and one in the evening, and the whole day goes better." The whole day goes better. I mean, a world filled with evil, yet we can find some kind of good, can't we, as a believer? I mean, tragic circumstances. The believer finds happiness in a world of unhappiness. The believer finds peace in a world of panic. Believer finds love in a world of lust. I mean, but the ultimate happiness, the ultimate peace, and the ultimate joy will be in heaven itself. A person is not prepared until he's prepared to die. Bob Harrington, chaplain of Bourbon Street, had his Bible in his hand, was walking along Bourbon Street, singing a hymn, just moving fast through Bourbon Street. And there was the bartender standing out in the corner. He says, "Bob, where are you going?" He said, "Heaven, just passing through town." I like that. We're pilgrims on our way to heaven. And you're just passing through town. Heaven is for real people. Listen to me. Heaven is for real people. For you and for me. It's for young people and old people. I mean, it's heaven is real people. In fact, do you realize that 88% of people surveyed said they believe heaven is a place where people live forever with God? 57% people believe people get there through a mixture of faith in God and good works. 79% believe Mother Teresa is in heaven. 66% believe that Oprah Winfrey will go to heaven. That's nice. I wonder if I'm on this survey anywhere. I mean, surely if... I mean, I kind of like her, but surely if Oprah's going, I want to go. Come on. 61% believe that Princess Diana will be in heaven. 87% believe that they were going there. I don't know if that's faith or presumption, but anyway... 87%, yet I don't think the average American gives it a second thought until someone they love dies, and then heaven is real. Heaven is real, and the restoration of eternal, never-ending life and peace and happiness and joy spoken of by John, and John did not lie to us. Revelation is a revelation of Jesus Christ, and Christ has never lied to us.

If my Christ says, I go to prepare a place for you, I will come again, receive you unto myself. I'm waiting. I'm waiting to go home to be with Jesus Christ. I tell you, what a wonderful promise. Heaven is for real people. And the Bible tells us, and he showed me, Revelation 22, 1 through 5, he showed me a pure river, water of life. Pure river, water of life. You see, listen to me. At Eden, there was a river. When sin came into the world, it was divided. Sin always divides. And then there was a river. And remember the time they came to the waters of Marah? And remember that the waters were bitter? And then he took the tree and he threw it in the waters and it became sweet. The tree always makes life sweet. Calvary always makes life sweet. And then you know the river flows. It flows to the Old Testament. Then my blessed Lord hangs upon a tree. They pierce his side and blood comes out. And water, the river runs through it. From Genesis to Jesus and Jesus to John. And then John says, I saw a new river. The river of life. Clear as crystal. I live on the crystal river. Just getting ready to live on the crystal river. Amen. And he says, proceeding out of the throne of God and of the Lamb, in the midst of the street of it, on either side of the river, was a tree. Listen, and there was a tree of life which bare 12 manner of fruit and yielded a fruit every month. And the leaves of the tree were for the healing of the nations. And there shall be no more curse. Nothing can harm us there. Armies cannot touch us there. Terrors cannot frighten us there. I tell you, floods cannot destroy us. Fires cannot burn us. Evil cannot overcome us. Famines cannot starve us. Torture chambers cannot hold us. Concentrated camps cannot defeat us. Because we're children of God. There'll be no more tears. I love that. But the throne of God and of the Lamb shall be in it, and the serpent shall serve him, and they shall see his face, and his name shall be in their foreheads. And there's the name, not 666, but the name of Jesus written in your forehead. Because it's your forehead is where your thoughts are. That's where your mind is. You respond to Christ here in your forehead. He says, the name of Christ is written, and there shall be no more night there. What a description of this world. And they need no candle, neither light of sun, for the Lord giveth them light, and they shall reign forever and ever. I remember I was out knocking on doors sharing faith, and I was sharing the gospel, a little program called Evangelism Explosion. And I would go into the home and I would share Jesus and give them the assurance that the Bible gives. And I remember I was in this doctor's home, and he says, I don't believe in heaven. Now, I was taken back because that's my first line. If you died, would you go to heaven? He said, I don't believe in heaven. So I said, well, what if there was a place that there'd be no taxes, no sickness, no pain, no death, no separation? And I went on and on and on just describing what the Bible describes about heaven. And he said, you'd have to be crazy not to want to go there. I said, that's right. May I share with you the gospel, the good news? You'd have to be crazy if you don't go there. There in Revelation, the Bible teaches us. I think Jesus is personal. I think the children will flock to him. I was at a little church school the other day. That's right there in Berea Church School. We have two beautiful church schools in the city. You should check up on them for your children. Believe me. And anyway, when I finished, the children came and ran and grabbed me. Held on to me. This grandfather's heart, I'll tell you, it was beating boom, boom, boom. I think it was like that with Jesus. Isn't it a terrible thing now? Come on, isn't it a terrible thing now? They're so evil people that... a child can't even put their arms around you. I remember when I had a church, I had a big church in Washington, D.C., and the children liked me for some reason. I'm a pretty likable guy for little ones. And we had many doors out of this great cathedral church. And one day, a mother came up dragging her child, and she said, he won't go home.

until he hugs you. I hugged him and he went home. And then a little girl came up to me. She heard I liked Snick Bar. And she came up to me one day just before I got up to preach, just a little girl. And she said, "I got something for you, Pastor." And she held it out. It was a Snicker Bar. And I said, "Honey," I said, "I got to go preach." I said, "I can't." I said, "I'll tell you what. You hold it. And after, you and I will split it." She sat in the front row holding a Snicker Bar. And I preached the shortest sermon I preached the whole year. Wow. No more sickness. No more land grabs and loan foreclosures. No more runaway inflation and trillion-dollar debts. No more poverty and hunger and hurt. No more beggars, no homeless, no war. No. And you don't want to go there? You don't want to go there? My friend Johnny. My friend Richard. My friend Richard was out. I told you about my conversion there the other night. And Richard was with me. Remember the young man that was with me just out of reform school? And I remember when I gave my heart to Jesus, I turned to Richard and I wanted to invite him to come. And he looked up and he said, "It costs too much to be a Christian." Later he murdered someone and he spent the rest of his life in prison. And I've traveled around the world to the most beautiful places a human being can ever go. It costs too much not to be a Christian. No tears, no sorrow. No Taliban. I mean, we have God's word on it. I, John, saw a new heaven and a new earth wherein dwelleth righteousness. The people of God, listen, they're safe at last. And my Bible tells me, Revelation 21, my Bible says this. Notice, 21 verse 3, "And I heard a great voice out of heaven." This is my favorite chapter in Revelation. I want you to look at it. "And I heard a great voice in heaven saying, Behold, the tabernacle of God is with men, and he will dwell with them, and they shall be his people, and God himself shall be with them and be their God." You don't have to build a tabernacle. You are a tabernacle. Then he goes on to say, "And I heard a number of them which were sealed, and there were sealed 144,000 of all the tribes of the children of Israel. After this I beheld, and lo," notice he goes on, "the great multitude which no man could number of all nations, kindreds, people, tongues, stood before the throne, before the Lamb, clothed with white robes and palms in their hands." Multitude after multitude. Friend, God is trying to make it for you the kingdom possible. The kingdom possible. Revelation 7, "And God will wipe away all tears." Here it is. God will wipe away all tears from their eyes. "And there shall be no more death, neither sorrow nor crying, neither shall there be any more pain, for the former things are passed away." I have good news for you. There will be a heaven. And it does, by the way, the Bible speaks about it, doesn't argue the point, it just states it. He talks about heaven, he just states it. Don't argue it. You can't argue with ignorant people anyway. Heaven is a real place with real person, with real people. Heaven is a real place of newness. That's what the Bible teaches us, that it's a place of newness. Wipe away all tears from their eyes. Wow. I want them to wipe away the tears from my eyes. Don't you? That's the tender touch of Jesus Christ. That's the God you serve. Not some tyrant sitting on a throne looking to see you, whether you're doing exactly like you should, so he can zap you. Listen to me. We have people in the church that give a bad impression about who God is and how he acts. We got bad people behind the pulpit trying to make God out as a tyrant. But I want to tell you, he wants to wipe away your tears with his own finger. And heaven is a real place with newness. It's a place of newness. The people of God are safe at last in this new place. Listen to me. The people are there and they're safe, safe at home. "Let not your heart be troubled. Ye believe in God, believe also in me. In my Father's house are many mansions. If it were not so, I would have told you. I go to prepare a place for you. And if I go and prepare a place for you, I will come again, receive you unto myself, that where I am, there ye may be also." Taj Mahal, I don't know if you've ever been there, it's a beautiful place. That's after they took all the jewelry out of it. It was still a beautiful place, all the jewels. Shah Jahan.

built this for his wife of 14 years, who died giving birth to his son. It was constructed of white marble. I mean, it's so beautiful. I can't explain it. Even after they robbed it, it's so beautiful. It took 20,000 artisans to build it. And when they finished it, he cut off their right arm or their right hand so that it could never duplicate Taj Mahal. Taj Mahal. And what was it? It was a tomb. A tomb. Imagine what Jesus has prepared for us. If a mogul could build such a monument, a tomb for his wife. Heaven is a real place, and it's new, as we see the Taj. My wife and I went there together. I'd been preaching all across India, and we went to the Taj. We had a day off. And let me tell you, when you get invited there, they preach you from morning till night. I had to write sermons. I had to invent sermons to keep up with them. They wanted to hear the Word of God. But heaven is a place of newness. Let me tell you that. Heaven is a place of newness. It's a place of newness. A new earth. A new city. A new beginning. I mean, notice Isaiah describes it and talks about it. He talks about this new place and this newness. Behold, I create new heavens and a new earth, for the former shall not be remembered nor come into mind. It's not going to bother you anymore, this old earth. Your mind is going to be clear of it. And it's going to be new. And there's something about newness, isn't there? I grew up in the inner city. I told you about that. I mean, I grew up in the inner city, and we were poor. You're supposed to say, how poor? I don't know what this group. I mean, one minute you're happy, the next minute you look like you lost your best friend. Come on here. How poor? I was so poor. My mama used to scrimp and save. You ever hear that word? My mama used to scrimp and save to get enough money. She would buy a suit. One suit. Once a year for one of the boys. Now, there are five boys, so you get... I remember it was my turn. We got on the subway train in Coney Island, rode out to 34th Street in Manhattan. Got off the train, walked by Macy's. That was too expensive. Went on to Gimbel's. By the way, I even put a little Gimbel there. There's Gimbel's. And my mama said she brought me there. And I remember I went into a room with suits. And I looked and my eyes got big. And saw a new suit. And then she kind of guided me to the sales section. And then she says, all right, son, pick it out. I was walking up and down, up and down, up and down. And the poor salesperson, he wanted to get rid of this sales set. I mean, he wanted to sell this boy and get him out of there. I get a suit once every 5 years. I'm going to enjoy it. And finally, I saw it. It was a pale blue suit. Come on now, pale blue suit. In Coney Island, a pale blue suit. My mama said, you sure, son? She said, this is a beautiful suit. I said, oh no, mama, I love that suit. And she said, all right. And I took it to the counter, laid it on the counter, and the woman rung it up. I don't know what it was, $7. You know, in those days, you could buy a suit. Now you got to bring a whole trailer of money to get a suit. But anyway... Or if you get one of those cheap ones, you get home and it unravels on you. Have you noticed that? And so I had the blue suit, and this woman, she said, should I put it in a bag? I said, a bag? I leaned back and my mama grabbed me. And I said, a bag? I want a box. And they had one of these gimbal boxes, I don't know, with the wooden handle. And I dragged that box all along 34th Street and sat on the subway with that box sitting on my lap. And my mama said, now it's Easter Sunday, you're going to Sunday school. I was first one in Sunday school in my pale blue suit. I mean, isn't there something about getting something new? Come on, you women know that. You're from Venus, I'm from Mars. A new suit. My Bible tells me I'm going to have a new body. All things are new. A world marred, made new again. A body shattered, made new again. A home destined.

Christ were all men most miserable, but now is Christ risen from the dead, become the first fruits of them that what? Slept. I have not seen, nor ear heard. You see, it's going to be real forever. It's a real life. And behold, I show you a mystery. We shall not all sleep, but we shall be changed in a moment, in a twinkling of an eye, at the last trump, for the trumpet shall sound, and the dead in Christ shall rise first. Amen. And then we which are alive and remain shall be caught up together with them in the cloud. Whew, to meet the Lord in the air. Yes. So shall we ever be with the Lord. Yes. That's a promise made right from God's holy book. Yes. Listen to me. Jesus wants us to enjoy that life forever, to enjoy the visit with God forever. There is beauty I have not seen, he says. There's beauty in that truth. A real forever life. Cataclysmic change. You say, how does that happen? Well, this life, this cataclysmic change. The Bible says, how will those things become new? Notice. Notice how. Fire. Fire. You see, cataclysmic change. Why fire? Why cataclysmic change? The answer lies in the fact of sin, the fact of redemption. Sin cannot be eradicated by scientific process. Just as there had to be a cross on Golgotha to end sin in the human heart, so there must be another divine event to end sin in the world, in the universe. A cross for a new heart and a coming king for a new world. For a cross for a new heart. Coming king. For the new world. The new world. In 2 Peter tells us, But the day of the Lord will come, what? As a thief in the night, in which the heavens shall pass away with a great noise. Someone says, well, that's very secret. If the heavens are passing away with a great noise, I don't know if that's secret. Hello. I don't know if that's secret. And the elements shall melt with fervent heat, and the earth also, and the works that are therein shall be what? Notice how John puts it there. Notice how John puts it. Well, Malachi, and behold, the day cometh that shall burn as an oven all the proud. Yea, you can't miss Saturday morning, a.m. I'm going to take you to Revelation. I'm going to take you to the millennial reign. What happens to the reward of the wicked? We have all kinds of explanations. Let's look at the book together. One of the great prophecies of the Bible, 1,000 years of peace. You need to be here on Saturday morning. Notice how I got the commercial in. All right, we'll go on. We'll go on. Notice. And the day that cometh shall burn them, what? Up, saith the Lord of hosts, that it shall leave them neither root nor what? Branch. Neither root nor branch. 2 Peter tells us. 2 Peter, seeing then that these things shall be dissolved, what manner of person ought ye to be in a holy conversation, godliness, looking for and hastening unto the coming of the day of God, wherein the heavens being on fire shall be dissolved, and all the elements shall melt with fervent heat. Nevertheless, we, according to the promise, look for a new heavens and a new earth wherein dwelleth righteousness. Let me illustrate. It says it shall dissolve away. It shall dissolve away by fervent heat. You see, the tablet disappears, but it's not destroyed. It becomes liquid. You see, the old world, the Bible says, the old world will dissolve away. I mean, mortality will dissolve into immortality. I mean, corruptibility shall dissolve into incorruptibility. Death shall dissolve into life itself. The world changed by the power of God. The world whose role models, entertainers, athletes, politicians, tragedy as many of whom lack morals and integrity, and even common decency. But in that day, the day will burn them up, the Bible says. But you don't believe that. I do believe it because God said it. A world where there's no compromise. And I saw the new heaven and the new earth, for the first heaven, the first earth were passed away, and there was no more sea. The Bible tells us, Revelation 21 and verse 1. Hey, listen, grab all the gusto you can. You're only going to go around once. But if you're a believer, you're going to go around twice. And you're going to have the most blessed
eternity that anyone could ever offer. He offers it to you, every one of you.

0: You can have eternal life. You can possess eternal life. You can have it if you would just reach out and if you would take it. If you would take it. Just think what that's going to be like. The kingdom of heaven. And I, John, saw the holy city, New Jerusalem, coming down from God out of heaven, prepared as a bride adorned for her husband. Listen, I've never seen an ugly bride. I saw a lot of husbands that needed help, but I never saw an ugly bride. And he says, and all things will dissolve away. Listen to me. I've known all kinds of people. I know drug addicts and drunkards and reprobates and rich men and poor men and housewives and downtrodden. But I found them changed by the anointing of God's Spirit. I saw their life looking in the gutter, looking in darkness, now looking up into the light, longing and praying for the coming of the kingdom of Christ. I find it everywhere. Isaiah said, they shall not build another inhabit. They shall not plant another eat. For as the days of the tree are the days of my people, and my elect shall long enjoy the work of their hands. Listen, you're going to build houses and you're going to keep them. They shall not labor in vain. And you won't need the government trying to help you to keep them until they run out of money and then they leave you in the... Hey, I mean, come on. No, it's going to be forever. It's going to be forever. And he says this, their offspring with them. Jesus Christ never fails. I want to tell you that tonight. The Lord Jesus never fails. You may fail, but Jesus never fails. Know each other. We're going to know each other in the kingdom of heaven. The Bible says, from now we look through a glass darkly, but then face to face. Now I know in part, but then shall I know even as I am known. So you walk up to me and you say, Ron Halverson. And I'll say, duh. Well, we met there at Charlotte, North Carolina, at the Ovens Auditorium. I said, oh, you were in the fifth row, fourth seat. Yeah, and we'll spend a good time together where we can get to know each other better. It's going to be real. It's a real place for real people. Listen to me. The lame will leap in joy at that day. And the blind will see for the first time in that day. And the deaf will hear. Mortality shall put on immortality. I mean, mother, weep no more for that baby. Weep no more for that child. He's going to put it back in your hands again. I mean, husband, weep no more for that wife. God is going to give her back. I mean, you're going to know each other. Wife, weep no more for that husband. Because God wants to give you it back. God wants to welcome you back. The story is told of a missionary named Samuel Morrison. That was his name. Who, after 25 years in Africa, serving God in Africa, was returning to the United States to die. As it so happened, he traveled home on the same ocean liner that brought President Teddy Roosevelt, who had just been in Africa, to hunt. And the old man lost his two children while in Africa and buried them in Africa. And just before he was to return home with his wife, she perished there in Africa. And he buried her in the soil of Africa. But now it's time to go home, Pastor Morrison. And he climbs on the same ship that Teddy Roosevelt is on, and they sail across the ocean. When they come to the harbor, to New York Harbor, the fireboats are out shooting up water, and there's fireworks, and here comes Teddy Roosevelt walking down the gangplank with his rifle. He spent 2 weeks in Africa, and they're cheering, and there's bands playing, and there's, I mean, all of this because he's come home, our president. After all this, the marching bands, Pastor Morrison came off the ship, and no one was to greet him. 25 years he served in Africa. 25 years. He tried to find a taxi, but couldn't even find a taxi cab. And so here he is. I mean, here is this poor man. I mean, 25 years he gave his life to Africa. He gave his children to Africa. He gave his dear wife to Africa. And now he's home in America. And no one there to greet him. And so he was walking through the dark streets of New York. The bands had ceased and gone home. And he was alone. And as he was walking, he said, Lord, these 25 years I've served you in Africa. 25 years I've been faithful in Africa. And now I'm home. and no one here to greet me. And God said, oh, you're not home yet. I prepare a place for you. And if I prepare a place for you, I will come again and receive you unto myself. My dear child, you're not home yet. We are almost home. But we're not home yet. So therefore, when you wake in the morning, say your prayers. When you wake in the morning, open your word. Read your Bible. Say, I don't know much about it. I can't understand. Doesn't matter. Read your Bible. Because eventually you will begin to understand. Read your Bible. Witness to the faith of Jesus Christ. Tell others of the glorious fact that this Jesus who was crucified, this Jesus who was buried in a tomb, this Jesus who hung upon the cross and now lay in a dark, musty tomb, that this Jesus is going to come again in power and great glory, and for one purpose and one purpose alone, and that is to give you a mansion in heaven. Amen. You may not have it here. You may never get it here. But I'm telling you what he says in Revelation. You will get it soon. I prepare a place for you, and I will come again, with that great joy, we want to be ready for the coming of Jesus Christ. He is going to give us a place called heaven. And I want to see with my eyes, Jesus. I want to feel with my arms around him, Jesus. I want to walk with Jesus. And I want to be forever in the kingdom of God. I want my family to be in heaven. And so therefore I witness every day. I share faith every day. Until that day when Christ breaks through the cloud. And I'll be looking up and say, lo, this is God. I've waited for him. He has come for me.
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2: Have you ever gotten so caught up in homeschooling your kids that everything else in your life just fell by the wayside? Well, it doesn't have to be that way. Today on Homeschool Heartbeat, our guest Pamela Price explains why self-care is so important for homeschooling parents.
3: Pamela, what are the biggest challenges of homeschooling and working at the same time?
4: Well, obviously the challenges are going to vary pretty widely by household and also by the line of work that the parent is trained in. But the challenge that I see come up the most is handling daycare for those situations when a parent has to have backup. And obviously single parents, that's going to be their biggest challenge. But the more flexible a family's schedules can become, the better. And one of the other challenges is a lot of times parents think that they have to work a traditional 8-to-5 school day. And anybody that's been homeschooling for a while will tell you, even if they choose to do it, everybody does it a little differently.
3: Well, Pamela, what are the characteristics of a successful working homeschool parent that you've seen?
4: You know, they're very inquisitive. They're curious. They're always looking for fresh ideas, fresh approaches. They're open-minded. One of the big things is, once you've decided to do it, resisting that impulse to go buy the quote-unquote perfect curriculum and hand it out. And then the other thing is, working homeschool parents have to engage in self-care. But finding ways to reconnect with the part of you that makes you you, whether it's creating something or engaging in a mindfulness practice or prayer, whatever centers you and anchors you in yourself as a person can really strengthen all the other work that you have to do.
3: Well, thanks, Pamela. I know these insights are going to be really helpful for our listeners. And until next time, I'm Mike Smith.
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5: I ran to the deep place where nobody goes and found Jesus waiting there. Where have you been? He asked me. Well, I've been in the shallow place where everyone lives, I replied, and he knew. He just wanted me to admit I'd been too busy being busy. This is Jill Briscoe with a timely truth. I'm running out, I began. Well, of course, he said. I haven't seen you in a while. And he sat down on the steps of my soul and smiled at me. And I smiled back. I'm such a fool. Shh, he said. And he touched my hurried heart. My spirit nestled into nearness in the deep place where nobody goes, and my soul spoke then. And he answered with words beyond music. Where on earth had I been while heaven waited? Such grace.
6: Proverbs chapter 18.
7: Through desire a man, having separated himself, seeketh and intermeddleth with all wisdom.
8: A fool hath no delight in understanding, but that his heart may discover itself. When the wicked cometh, then cometh also contempt, and with ignominy reproach.
7: The words of a man's mouth are as deep waters, and the wellspring of wisdom as a flowing brook.
8: It is not good to accept the person of the wicked, to overthrow the righteous in judgment. A fool's lips enter into contention, and his mouth calleth for strokes. A fool's mouth is his destruction, and his lips are the snare of his soul. The words of a talebearer are as wounds, and they go down into the innermost parts of the belly. He also that is slothful in his work is brother to him that is a great waster.
7: The name of the Lord is a strong tower. The righteous runneth into it and is safe.
8: The rich man's wealth is his strong city, and as an high wall in his own conceit. Before destruction, the heart of man is haughty, and before honor is humility. He that answereth a matter before he heareth it, it is folly and shame unto him.
7: The spirit of a man will sustain his infirmity.
8: But a wounded spirit who can bear?
7: The heart of the prudent getteth knowledge, and the ear of the wise seeketh knowledge. A man's gift maketh room for him, and bringeth him before great men.
8: He that is first in his own cause seemeth just, but his neighbor cometh and searcheth him. The lot causeth contentions to cease, and parteth between the mighty. A brother offended is harder to be won than a strong city, and their contentions are like the bars of a castle. A man's belly shall be satisfied with the fruit of his mouth, and with the increase of his lips shall he be filled. Death and life are in the power of the tongue, and they that love it shall eat the fruit thereof.
7: Whoso findeth a wife findeth a good thing, and obtaineth favor of the Lord.
8: The poor useth entreaties, but the rich answereth roughly.
7: A man that hath friends must show himself friendly, and there is a friend that sticketh closer than a brother.
6: Psalm 117.
9: Oh, praise the Lord, all ye nations. Praise him, all ye people. For his merciful kindness is great toward us. And the truth of the Lord endureth forever. Praise ye the Lord.
10: That if thou shalt confess with thy mouth the Lord Jesus, and shalt believe in thine heart that God hath raised him from the dead, thou shalt be saved.
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16: 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Would you like to hear an amazing fact? A polyglot is a person who speaks at least six languages and often more. For example, Queen Elizabeth I of England could speak 10 languages, and one ambassador claimed she could do it as if they were her mother tongue. According to the 2008 Guinness Book of World Records, the most prolific polyglot alive today is Zaid Faza, raised in Beirut, now living in Brazil. He claims that he can speak and read 59 languages. This includes French, English, Spanish, Hindi, Swedish, Swahili, German, Urdu, Chinese, Russian, and many more. According to Faza, a Christian, his remarkable ability to learn languages are a gift from God. Did you know the Bible says the Holy Spirit can teach a person an entire language in just a matter of minutes? Stay with us, friends. We're going to learn more during this edition of Bible Answers Live.
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16: 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Also want to greet and welcome our friends that are watching via Facebook, and that would be at the Doug Batchelor Facebook page. And we're going to begin the program with a word of prayer, Pastor Ross.
17: Let's bow our heads. Dear Father in heaven, we thank you once again that we have this opportunity to open your word and study together this evening. And Lord, we want to ask your presence. Be with us here in the studio as we search the scriptures. Be with those listening wherever they might be. Thank you, Father, for the opportunity for us to just dive deep into your word to find truth that changes people's lives. Bless our time this evening in Jesus' name. Amen.
16: Amen.
17: Pastor Doug, you opened the program by talking about an individual who's able to speak more than 50 languages. That is remarkable. I mean, we meet someone that might be able to talk, you know, two, maybe three, maybe four languages, and we're really impressed. But someone who's able to speak over 50 languages, that's hard to imagine.
16: It's mind-boggling. You know, and I think I've met one person that told me they spoke seven. Mm. It's not that uncommon in Europe to meet people that live, you know, around Switzerland. They'll speak French, and they speak Swedish, they speak German, they'll speak a number of Italian, because they're all bordered by those countries. It's very impressive, though, because they are certainly different. What's really amazing is when you meet somebody that could speak 15, 20 languages. Mm-hmm. And it's mind-boggling, but Mr. Faza is not the one in history who has the biggest record. There was actually somebody that spoke 200 languages. I think it was John Browning, an ambassador for England, that actually was stationed at one point in Hong Kong. But he had an incredible ability with languages. And the Bible tells us that God, supernaturally, of course, can give people the ability to speak languages they never formally knew or studied. And you have an example of that happening in Acts chapter 2. Now, first, Jesus foretold it would happen. He said, these signs will follow those that I believe. He promised that in Mark chapter 16. But then you get to Acts chapter 2, and when they were assembled together in that one place in the upper room, and they were praying together, the Holy Spirit came down upon them in the form of tongues of fire. You wonder if it being tongues of fire is sort of a symbol also. And they were filled with the Holy Spirit, and they began to speak with other tongues, and the word tongues there means languages, as the Spirit gave them utterance. You read on, and it tells us that they were speaking, the people present, represented 16 different language groups. that were able to hear the various apostles speaking to them in their languages about the wonderful works of God. This is sometimes known as the gift of tongues. And God can supernaturally give a person the ability to speak or to understand the language they've never known before. And I think I sort of experienced it in a small degree one time when I was driving across New Mexico. I picked up a Spanish gentleman who was hitchhiking, and I didn't really speak any Spanish, and he didn't speak any English. And here I wanted to share my faith with him, but I said, "Lord, I'm going to need the gift of tongues." And nothing instant happened, but by the time we got to L.A. a day later, we were conversing. when I got home, after 2 days, brought him with me, lived with us, and he accepted the Lord, got baptized. When I drove home after that trip, people said, "We didn't know you spoke Spanish." I said, "I didn't 2 days ago." I just could see that with the help of the Spirit, you can learn very quickly as well. But a lot of people have questions about the gift of tongues because it's often confused or misunderstood what the teaching of tongues really means. Is it just ecstatic utterances that nobody understands? Is it babbling in the spirit? Are these all known languages? Are they the languages of angels? I've heard all kinds of different theories. We have a free offer tonight that hopefully will make it very clear with lots of Bible support.
17: The book is called Understanding Tongues, and that is our free offer for this evening. We'll be happy to send it to anybody who calls and asks. The number to call is 800-835-6747, and you can ask for the book called Understanding Tongues. That number again is 800-835-6747. Ask for the book called Understanding Tongues. We'll be able to send it to anybody who calls and asks. 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Just go to the Amazing Facts website, amazingfacts.org or .com. You'll be able to look the book up called Understanding Tongues. Well, we're ready to go to the phone lines, Pastor Doug. Our first caller this evening is Michael, listening in Wisconsin. Michael, welcome to the program.
16: Michael, you're on the air.
17: Is it Michael Mikkel?
16: Hello? Maybe they get the mute on.
17: All right, we might come back. We have Tim listening in Vermont. Tim, welcome to the program.
18: Good morning or good evening. How are you?
16: Good. How are you? Thank you for calling.
18: I have a question concerning tattoos. I know several pastors that have tattoos, but I also know what Leviticus 19:28 states. So I was just curious on what your opinion is on these.
16: Well, my opinion, hopefully, is what's plainly stated in the Bible in Leviticus 19. You've seen it. You know the verse. The Bible tells us. Don't make any markings in your flesh. I think some translations actually say tattoo. Pastor Ross, what version are you looking at?
17: Yeah, that's the New King James Version.
16: Calls it a tattoo.
17: Calls it a tattoo, yes.
16: Yeah, so, you know, our bodies are the temple of the Holy Spirit. Now, I know tattoos are, you know, widely practiced and distributed today, and this is not to condemn anybody. Your body is the temple of the Holy Spirit. God wants us to keep our bodies pure. I think if someone saw somebody spray painting graffiti on a beautiful temple, they would say, well, that's kind of sacrilegious. That's a temple. You shouldn't desecrate it like that. Well, your body's a temple. And the Bible says, don't make markings in your flesh like the pagans do or the heathen. And I know it's very popular. And certainly if a person does that, it's not the unpardonable sin. They can be forgiven. And a lot of people have been convicted after they get a tattoo. Might be for moral or just because of they don't like the tattoo. They want it removed. That can be a little bit painful and expensive, but I guess to some extent it can be done. Sometimes it leaves a little scarring. But, Bible's pretty clear on that. Even though it's a cultural fad right now, I kept waiting for it. People to get tired of it, but it seems like it's still going strong.
18: Well, I appreciate you giving me your answer, and mine's the same thing. I just wanted to make sure.
16: All right, well, thank you. Yeah, well, thank you. If we're both reading the same book, it should come up with the same answer. It says, thou shalt not make any markings in your flesh. Thank you so much for your question. And I'm just trying to think, we do have a book called Jewelry, How Much is Too Much. It talks a little bit about Christian adornment and modesty, and that might also shed some more light on that subject.
17: Yeah. In order to receive that book for free, just give us a call and ask. The number to call is 800-835-6747. You can ask for the book called Jewelry, How Much is Too Much. Again, free. Anybody, give us a call. We'll send it out to you. Our next caller is Julianne, listening from Alaska. Julianne, welcome to the program. How about Julianne in Arkansas?
19: Hello, this is Julian in Fairbanks, Alaska.
17: All right. Hey, Julian, thanks for calling.
19: All right. So my question is, let me say this. I'm an Alaska Native man, and I'm also a Christian. I believe in Jesus with all my heart. I sing Athabascan songs, Native American songs with my drum.
17: Oops, I think
20: we
17: might
20: lose Julian.
17: Lost Julian. Julian, if you can call us back, we'll try and get your call if you wouldn't mind calling us back. For some reason, we got cut off. We've got Melvin listening in New Jersey. Melvin, you're on the air.
21: I'm on the air. Bless you, and bless the pastor, and bless the pastor. My curiosity is the word prodigal son.
17: Okay.
21: Does that only mean that son that went away and took his stuff and then did bad and came back? Or is Jesus related somewhere with the word prodigal?
16: All right, yeah, the word prodigal actually means a person who is wasteful. When a person is squandering something, it is often depicted as someone who is prodigal in their behavior. And so one of the father's sons went and squandered his father's resources. Jesus is more the loving father that receives the son back. He's never compared to the prodigal in any way. And so, that's a beautiful parable there that you'll find in the Gospel of Luke, only place you're going to find it, about the father's love. Now, it turns out that the boy who ran away, the prodigal son, the younger brother, was not the only one that was maybe lost. The older brother didn't seem to have very much love for his younger brother. And that sort of represents sometimes how, at the time of Jesus, the Jewish believers didn't have as much love for the Gentiles, because they said, well, you've been away from the Father, and now you're just coming back, and you're wanting to accept the Messiah? That's not fair. Anyway, but hey, we appreciate your question very much, Marvin, and our Melvin, and hope that helps a little bit.
17: Our next caller is Bertiotti from California. Bertiotti, you're on the air.
22: Thank you. I'm not from California. I'm from Alberta, Canada.
17: Oh, well, I see the CA there. That must be for Canada, not California, then. Thank you.
16: It's both. That's called Northern California. Sorry, your question?
22: My question is, my husband and I have been studying the book of John, and we have come across in John 3:13 where it says Jesus told the disciples that there are no humans in heaven, or it doesn't say humans, it says people aren't in heaven. So we're wondering about, like, what about Enoch and Moses and Elijah? Are they in heaven or are they not?
16: That's a verse that's often confused people when it says no one has ascended to heaven but he who came down from heaven. Jesus is not talking about ascended there, as, you know, Elijah did not go to heaven or Enoch did not go to heaven. He's saying no one had come from earth, or from heaven to earth and back again. The only one who is the representative of heaven to earth was Jesus. And so this was not, I don't think, a patent statement that Christ is making.
17: I think also in the context that Jesus is talking about, the question asked, Jesus says, you need to be born again. And Nicodemus says, how can these things be? Jesus says, you're a teacher in Israel, you don't know this. And then he reemphasizes his authority. And he says, no one has gone up to heaven and come down to explain these things to you except the Son of Man. So when Jesus is talking about no one has ascended up to heaven and come down, meaning Jesus is the authority that can speak on the subject. He's the only one that has come down from heaven to explain these truths.
22: Okay, that's good.
16: Yeah, we always think of the word ascended as only going up, but in the context, Christ is talking about nobody on earth had gone to heaven and brought back information, but Christ is the one who's done that.
22: Okay, that makes it clearer for us.
16: Hey, thank you very much. Appreciate your question.
22: Okay, thank you.
17: Our next caller is Betty, listening in North Dakota. Betty, welcome to the program.
23: Thank you. Good evening.
16: My
23: question is from 2 Samuel. And when Solomon finished the temple, he brought the ark back in. Is there, and I know the law was in there, but do they know if the staff of Aaron and manna was still in there or no?
16: That's a good question. By the time you get to, is it like Hezekiah, it tells us the only thing that was still in the ark at that point was the stones. At some point between the time of Solomon and the time of Hezekiah, somebody had again opened the lid and pilfered out the pint of manna that had been put there by Moses and the staff of Aaron. So, because it appears that there's a verse where it says the only thing in the ark was the tables of stone.
23: And I don't know where that verse is.
16: Well, I think Pastor Ross is looking for it right now. It says the tables of stone or two tables of stone. And it would say ark, and that might be during the time of King.
17: Yeah, we got it. 1 Kings chapter 8, verse 9. Nothing was in the ark except the two tables of stone which Moses put there. 1 Kings chapter 8, verse 9.
23: I really enjoy your program.
16: Thank you so much.
23: Thank you.
16: We're happy to have a happy customer. Now, we do have that study guide that talks about the written in stone.
17: Yes, we'll be able to send that to anyone who calls and asks. The number is 800-835-6747. You can ask the study guide called Written in Stone, all about the Ten Commandments. If you have a Bible question, we have, looks like two lines still open. This is a good time to give us a call. The number is 800-463-7297, 800-463-7297. Our next caller is Josephine, listening from Texas. Josephine, welcome to the program. You're on the air.
0: Hi, Pastor.
16: Hi, thank you for calling.
0: Thank you. My question is, when did Satan's probation close? Did it happen in heaven when, you know, there was a war in heaven and Satan was cast out with the angels that he was able to deceive? So was that when his probation closed?
16: Well, you know, we don't know the exact date, but we're fairly certain that before the war in heaven, Satan kind of ran out of probationary time. God probably dealt with him patiently. We don't know how long he slowly was rebelling and becoming unsatisfied and spreading things. But I think there probably was a point along the way where Jesus would have forgiven him. But when it turned into an open revolt with angel pitted against angel, and I think at that point it says he was cast out. I would think because of those words. Also, his title changed at that point. It then calls him the dragon, serpent, and devil. That's all in Revelation 12. I don't remember the exact verse.
17: You know, just another verse dealing with this. If you look in 2 Peter chapter 2, it says, "For God did not spare the angels of sin, but cast them down to hell," or Tartarus as the Greek has,
16: "darkness,
17: "to deliver them chains of darkness to be reserved for the judgment." Then it goes on, it says, "And did not spare the ancient world, but saved Noah." So this must be before the flood, where the devil is sort of, his probationary time has ended. If you just follow the sequence of events there in 2 Peter, the next thing talks about Sodom and Gomorrah, talks about Lot. So if you just kind of follow the sequence, mm-hmm. it appears that the devil's probation was closed definitely prior to the flood, probably before the creation of the earth. He had already fully rebelled against God.
16: Are you with us?
0: Yes, thank you both so much. I appreciate the answers. Thank
16: all right.
0: You. God bless
16: now,
0: you both.
16: Hey, by the way, we have a DVD you can watch for free online, a video. Nobody uses DVDs anymore. And it's called Cosmic Conflict. And Cosmic Conflict traces the rebellion of Lucifer. It's in a DVD that you can see we've produced and been very popular. And you can probably watch that for free at the Amazing Facts YouTube site.
17: Mm-hmm.
16: Appreciate your call.
0: Thank you.
16: Uh-huh.
0: Thank you. Bye.
16: Bye-bye.
17: Our next caller that we have is Mona, listening, Ohio. Mona, welcome to the program.
1: I think it's Maria.
17: Maria? Welcome, Maria.
1: Yes. Hi. Hi, guys. Been studying with you for decades.
16: Well, praise the Lord. We're glad you're calling tonight.
17: I think we might have lost Maria there again. Maria, for some reason, our phone line here just dropped you. If you wouldn't mind calling us back, we'd love to hear your question. Let's see, who else do we have that we can get? Philip, listening in California. Philip, you're on the air.
4: Yes, I am.
17: And your question tonight.
4: I have a question. A divorce and remarriage. As a Christian, I got married to a woman who divorced me. And then 10 years later, I got married again. I was wondering, if you think it's wrong, do you have to divorce your present spouse to go back to her or live single?
16: Well, if you're married now, you know, you don't want to try to unscramble scrambled eggs. There's actually a verse in Deuteronomy that if a man divorces his wife and she goes and becomes another man's husband and she leaves that man, she cannot return to her first husband, lest you defile the land. He didn't want married people kind of swapping in and out and trying someone else for a while. And so that was forbidden. So, you know, if you're divorced and you're remarried now, Bible says it's not appropriate to be, especially if you're married, don't even think about who you might be married to. Otherwise, you need to love your wife. If you didn't get together under the right circumstances, it doesn't mean you run and get divorced now. You're either married or you're not. And if you're married, you've made a covenant, and you want to keep that covenant. David didn't really have a right to marry Bathsheba, and David suffered for doing that. But once he was married to Bathsheba, he knew better than to put her away. And he stayed married to her and until the day of his death.
4: Are you? God bless you. Thank you for your,
16: all right.
4: Thank you for your answer.
16: Thank you very much. Appreciate your question. And we do have a book.
17: We do. Yeah, I think you'll enjoy it, Philip, or anybody wanting to learn more about this. The book is called Marriage, Divorce, and Remarriage. And we'll be happy to send it to anyone who calls and asks. The number to call is 800-835-6747. And again, you can ask for the book called Marriage, Divorce, and Remarriage. We'll be happy to send that to anybody who asks. Our next call is Daniel, listening in Arizona. Daniel, welcome to Bible Answers Live.
2: Hey, good evening. How are you guys doing?
16: Good. Thank you for calling.
2: Hey, all right, my question is in Luke chapter 22, verse 36. Then he said to them, and now Jesus speaks, "But now he who has a money bag, let him take it, and likewise a knapsack. And he who has no sword, let him sell his garment and buy one." Was Jesus talking about literally buying a weapon?
16: No, because later Jesus tells Peter, when Peter pulled out a sword to fight, he said, put away your sword. He that lives by the sword will die by the sword. And if you look at verse 38 for a minute, and they said, I'm in Luke 22:38. After Jesus makes this statement, they said, "Look, Lord, we have two swords." And he said to them, "It is enough." Now, the way that translates is the Lord said, "Enough of this." He wasn't saying they were going to overthrow the Roman army with two swords. He was saying, okay, you're not getting it. It's like one time they were crossing the sea and Jesus said, "Beware of the leaven of the Pharisees." And they began to look around and say, "Leaven and Pharisees, oh man, we forgot lunch." And Jesus said, "Don't you get it? I'm not talking about physical bread." And it's like when Christ said, "I did not come to send peace, but a sword." He used the word sword in a spiritual sense. And so here when he says, you know, sell your garment and buy a sword, he meant, you know, have the word of God in you. And he wasn't telling them to take up arms.
2: Okay, thank you. Thank you very much.
16: All right, hey, thanks. Great question.
17: And we have a book called The Ultimate Resource. It's all about the Word, about the sword of the Spirit. We're happy to send it to anyone who asks. The number is 800-835-6747. And you can ask for the book called The Ultimate Resource, all about the Bible. If you have a Bible question, our phone line here to the studio is 800-463-7297. Again, that's 800-463-7297. And our next caller this evening is, we got Candace listening in Texas. Oh, Candace, are you there in Texas?
3: Yes. Yes, hello?
16: Yeah.
17: Hi, welcome to the program.
3: Yeah, first I just want to make it real quick. Doug, I love your sermons, and I'm where I'm at today because of your sermon, so thank you.
16: Oh, praise the Lord.
3: Question. Here's my question. I've been homebound. I won't go into detail, but chronic health situation since 2015, and a member of my church said that I should be there in person, but the doctor said I can't be around tons of people. I won't go into it. So what does the scripture say about that? Now that we have the technology and can watch it online, if our health is severe, what does the scripture say?
16: Well, the ideal, of course, is if you have the health. The Sabbath is a time for corporate worship. You read in Hebrews in chapter 10, it says, "Do not let us forsake the assembling of ourselves together." But God is understanding. If a person's health is failing and they can't do that in a practical way, he doesn't want us to, you know, you get the rare occasion where some friends carried their friend to church. Now, that was so he could be healed. But if a person is sick and you're not going there for healing and you're able to participate in the services at home through either satellite television or online, I think the Lord will bless you in that way. And a doctor says it's not safe for you to go or your health can't sustain it. I know in our church we've got a lot of members that because they get aged and infirmed, they can't go to church. And we're thankful for the technology that allows them to watch at home. So, yeah, that's it's just, if of course, you know, if you're healthy, yes, that would be the thing to do. I worry about people who can make it and they don't. you know, it's spiritually, there's it's important to fellowship and spend time together in corporate worship. But if you can't, God understands.
3: Okay, thanks.
16: All right.
3: Yeah, thank you for answering that. I knew I had the same thought you did, but I just wanted scripturally bound, and I agree. If you're healthy enough, then definitely attend. If you can, that should be the first priority. But I thank you for your time and answering that.
16: All right. Thank you so much for your call, and we'll be praying for your health.
17: You know, we had spoken a little earlier to Julian in Alaska, and I think we got him back. Julian, are you there? Julian, Alaska? Going once?
5: Again,
17: yes. You're on the air.
5: Awesome. Brother Doug, I've been blessed by your sermons. I've been watching them on YouTube and Facebook, and thank you for all that you do.
16: Well, praise the Lord. We're glad you got back through.
5: Awesome. I'm a Native American man, and I'm also a follower of Jesus.
16: Julian, you hear this is bad timing because we lost you.
17: Sorry, Julian.
16: We're just getting ready to come up on a break here. Do you mind standing by, and you'll be first in line when we come back? So you just hang on, Julian, and we've got to take this break during halftime. Friends, don't go away. We've got more Bible questions coming your way in a moment.
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17: My name is John Ross. And before the break, we were talking to Julian in Alaska. Julian, time for your question. Thanks for your patience.
5: All right. Well, before we get disconnected again, I'd like to just ask my question.
17: Sure. Go right ahead. Julian, you there?
16: That wouldn't even be funny.
17: That wasn't me. I didn't touch anything.
16: Wait, hit it again.
17: Julian, you there?
5: I am.
17: All right, ask your question. I don't know why it keeps
16: your question seems jinxed, so you better ask it quick.
17: We're ready for it.
5: Can I be Native and follow Jesus Christ?
16: Well,
5: Native American man.
16: Sure. You know, I worked for a year and a half with Native Americans in Ngezi, New Mexico, and Waterflow, New Mexico. And, of course you can. You can retain your heritage and still, God doesn't prevent anyone based on their genetics from being a Christian. Now, with any people, there may be certain parts of a person's traditional religion that conflict. You know, there are beautiful things probably in everybody's heritage and traditions, but then there may be some things connected with certain religions and, that are non-Christian that would be a conflict. And so if there's anything that is a biblical conflict, that's different. Does that make sense?
19: That does make sense.
16: Yeah, certainly nothing wrong with being a Native American and believing in Jesus.
19: Absolutely. I've been hurt by people before who said that, like, you know, I'd have to... I drum and I sing songs, but they're all songs of thanksgiving and praise, and I don't pray to anyone but Jesus, you know, and so...
16: Yeah, writing songs in your native tongue, that'd be beautiful if you're, you know, writing spiritual songs. And even different cultures have folk songs that may be innocent in and of themselves. Some people think that any time you sing and it isn't specifically about Jesus in the Bible, that it must be wrong. But even in the time of Christ, you look at some of the Psalms. Some of the Psalms were a little more patriotic. There are Psalms. They had Psalms that were about battle. There are... you might have a folk song. You might have a love song. There's one in the Bible, too. So, yeah, as long as it's not violating some biblical principle, you know, but that said, yeah, if a person says, well, I want to follow my native religion that requires me to run around naked, well, that might be a problem. you know what I'm saying?
19: I do. Brother, for whatever reason, this question was so hard to ask. We kept on getting disconnected, but I was just blessed by the answer. Thank you.
16: All right. Hey, thank you so much. And we appreciate your persistence and your patience, Julian. God bless you.
17: Next caller that we have is Zika in Tennessee. Zika, welcome to the program.
6: It's actually Zeke.
17: Zeke,
6: Mr. Bachelor, it's an honor to speak with you. I love your book, The World's Richest Caveman, and I've been watching your show for years, and but anyway, my Bible question is: where did Cain find his wife? I mean, it's, they were like the Adam and Eve were the first two people on Earth, and
16: right,
6: you know, he went to the land of Nod. So,
16: yeah, good question. And we get this question a lot, and it's normal. People start reading the Bible and they go, "Wait a second, here it says Adam had two sons, Cain and Abel, and Cain killed his brother, and then there, you know, he decided, well, I'm leaving town, so he took his wife." And they go, "Wait." Where did he get a wife? And the easy answer is when you finally go on to Genesis chapter 5, you'll see Adam and Eve had many sons and daughters besides Cain and Abel and Seth. And there was nothing wrong in the early days of creation with someone marrying a sister or a half-sister because the genes were all perfect and pure. There was no problem of genetic birth defects. Abraham married his half-sister, Sarah, and Abraham had the same father. And Jacob married his cousin. Isaac married his cousin. So it wasn't until the time of Moses that it was discouraged getting married too close to the family tree. Think about it. Adam and Eve technically had the same parentage. It's even weirder than that. Eve came out of Adam's side. And so there's nothing wrong back then. Cain took his sister, one of his sisters, and she became his wife.
17: And the verse that you're referring to there is Genesis chapter 5. It says, "And he begat Seth, and in the days Adam was 800 years, and he had sons and daughters." So it was more than just Abel, Cain, and Seth. There were sons and daughters as well.
16: Yeah, and if right now a person is fertile for 30% of their life, it's not that long. It might be, 30 years. But in Adam's time, if you live 900 years and you're fertile for 30%, think of how many kids you'd have in 300 years.
6: Mm-hmm.
16: So they probably had pretty big litter. Hey, thank you for your question.
17: Next caller that we have is Michael from Michigan. Michael, welcome to the program.
9: Hello, Pastor John Ross and Pastor Doug. How are you guys this morning? Tonight.
16: Great. It's probably morning somewhere. Thank you for calling.
9: my Bible question is, should we be afraid of evil spirits, even if you're a Christian in your home? Are they still able to creep their way into your house without knowing it? I mean, do they actually mingle with God's angels too?
16: Well, there are good and evil spirits everywhere most of the time. And God surrounds us with guardian angels, and they're guarding us against probably evil fallen demons is what they are, fallen angels, that would like to cause problems and tempt and frighten. We don't need to worry about that. I'm sure there are You know, just like God's got his spirit and his angels trying to encourage you to do good, the devil's got his fallen mm-hmm. angels that would probably tempt us and suggest things that are not good. It's not that far away from the old cartoon where you see the good angel on one shoulder and the bad angel whispering in the other ear. I mean, I don't believe in these little angels sitting on your shoulder, but the concept that there's a spiritual war going on between good and evil angels, all the way from the temptation of Christ through the Bible, you see that. So, yeah, are there evil angels around? Yeah, I don't let it frighten me, because you just accept it, and you got good angels guarding you, God's spirit.
17: So you know, we do have a verse on that.
9: Say if there was something on your shelf, like in your room or something, and something just came in and just, I don't know, I just woke up, and it just hit the, it's a heavy object, but the way it just hit the ground, it just woke you up in the middle of the night. Like, what are you supposed to do? Are you supposed to be afraid, like, waking up and just scared as can be, like a cat, and just jump out of bed?
16: No, well, I wouldn't worry about that. You know, if something falls off my shelf at night, whether it's the cat, the squirrel, or a devil, doesn't make any difference to me. So what if the devil pushed something over all night? I'm not going to sit there and wring my hands all night, because I already believe there are devils. It doesn't bother me.
17: You know, let me give you a verse. I mean, if there is something in a house that we know should not be there, we don't want to give the devil a foothold if we have books on the occult or that kind of stuff. But if everything we've done everything we can, then we need to just trust that God will protect us. Jesus said, I saw Satan fall like lightning. This is Luke chapter 10, verse 18. Then he said, behold, I give you authority to trample on serpents and scorpions and over all the power of the enemy, and nothing shall by any means hurt you. And when Jesus says, trample upon serpents and scorpions, he's not talking about literal snakes and scorpions. Those were symbols of evil powers.
16: Mm-hmm.
17: So Jesus is given authority over. Now, that doesn't mean we go looking for demons and try and exercise authority over them, but we shouldn't be afraid.
16: Yeah, and so it's pretty clear that Jesus said there, they won't hurt you. I'll watch over you.
17: Mm-hmm.
16: Yeah, and Bible says, greater is he that is in you than he that is in the world. At the same time, there is a wrestling match you read about in Ephesians chapter 6 between good and evil spirits, and just put on the armor of God. But we do have a book on the armor of God that we could offer you for free.
17: The number to call is 800-835-6747. You can ask for the book called The Armor of God. Again, that's 800-835-6747. If you're outside of North America, I know we have some folks listening on Facebook. If you'd like to read the book, just go to the Amazing Facts website. AmazingFacts.org or .com, and you can look up the book, The Armor of God. Next call is Maria, listening from Ohio. Maria, welcome to the program.
10: Hello, I got cut off earlier. Sorry about
17: Thanks
10: that.
17: Thanks for calling back.
16: Oh, we're sorry.
10: My question is about, by the way, your halftime was way better than the Super Bowl. We turned that off.
16: Oh, that's the compliment. We ought to sell ad time. They make a lot of money.
10: My question is about Eve. When the serpent asked her, you know, did God say you shouldn't eat of this? And she said, we shouldn't eat of it. We shouldn't even touch it. Doesn't say that. And I was wondering if that was a lie, an embellishment. And wouldn't that have been the first sin? And why wasn't the sin counted towards Eve so much? Or it was counted more towards Adam than it was towards Eve.
17: Well, let me jump in. I know you're going to add something, but just real quick, I think the impression was made very clearly to Adam and Eve that they would have nothing to do with the tree and the fruit. What's the purpose of picking fruit and holding it in your hand if you know you can't eat it? So I think in Eve's mind, and also quite possibly in the heart of Adam, it was for them something to stay away from, not even to touch the fruit, not even to entertain the thought of eating the fruit. It doesn't necessarily say that it says don't eat of the fruit, but there might have been further discussions. Maybe Adam and Eve had spoken about it as well and said, you know, let's not even touch the fruit. Let's stay away from the fruit. So just because that specific phrase is not listed, it doesn't mean Eve was lying. She hadn't sinned yet either. And, of course, lying would be a sin, and she hadn't eaten of the fruit at that point.
16: Right.
10: Okay.
16: Yeah, and then, of course, God told Adam and Eve together, they were culpable together.
17: Another thought, actually, Paul brings this out in the New Testament. He says, Eve was deceived, but Adam purposely chose. So when he took the fruit and ate of it, he knew the consequences. He knew what God had said. Eve was, to some degree, sort of, she was tempted, she was deceived by the serpent, but Adam purposely chose to disobey God in fear of losing Eve.
16: Mm-hmm.
17: And both of them are guilty for that.
10: Do you think they fully knew the consequence. I knew they knew that they would die in that day, but when they had to watch the animals be sacrificed and the, all of nature, did they realize that that was a part of the fall?
11: You know, I'm sure that they weren't fully aware of the disastrous consequences of the decision. Or they, you know, obviously, if Eve thought, I'm going to eat this and I'm going to die,

0: cigarettes or beer and you're the cashier? Like, would certain jobs be prohibited as a Christian?
1: You know, for me, I would be uncomfortable if I had a job where I was required to distribute alcohol or cigarettes or things that the Bible calls unclean, alcohol and cigarettes in particular.
0: Yes.
1: You know, I'm not here to judge or condemn people that may be in those positions, but you kind of feel a little bit like a dealer, you know, even though you
0: yeah.
1: might just be running the cash register.
0: Yeah,
1: you know, at what point do you draw the line? So, I personally would not do that. And typically in our church, we tell people that, you know, you're going to avoid employment where you're involved in the distribution of things that Jesus can't bless.
0: And
1: so that would be
0: sure.
1: in that category. But, that's a good question. That's one of those moral questions. And then some people say, well, it's wrong for a Christian to maybe buy a stock in the tobacco company, but what if you put your money in the bank and the bank buys stock in the tobacco company? And then you can go down that road people start to worry. Of course, that's your one degree removed from the decision process then. And that's a whole interesting ethical study. There's a whole science to that.
2: You know, there are some stocks that have especially been screened
1: for
2: to kind of screen
1: yeah.
2: out some
1: moral
2: of those,
1: stocks.
2: Yeah, some of those concerns.
1: Yep.
2: All right, well, hopefully that helps. Thank you for your call, Ashley. Our next call is John, listening from Connecticut. John, welcome to the program.
3: Good evening. Thank you for having me on. My question deals with Genesis 9. Somebody raised a very interesting point to me the other day to deal with Noah's sons repopulating the earth. It says in Genesis 9, from these three sons of Noah came all the people who populate earth. And they brought up the fact that if that were in fact true, we would all have shared DNA and be able to be linked to each other. And since that is not the case, then that statement cannot possibly be true. And, you know, I just did not have an explanation for that.
1: Well, I don't know where they came up saying it is not the case. It is most certainly the case that atheists, evolutionists, geneticists all agree that all humans share common ancestry. And so I don't know where they're getting their information, but that was one of the bombshell articles that National Geographic came up with. The cover was Eve, and it says now DNA has proven that all humans share a genetic common ancestor, that we did not evolve from different species of humans. Now, I don't believe in evolution. I'm just telling you this is what they said in the article. So whoever said that they can't prove that we share common ancestry, that's categorically not true.
3: Yes, well, I appreciate that. That's a very good response. I appreciate that. I wasn't aware of the facts. I do not have access to the internet where I'm located, and, you know, I couldn't really research it to put up a competent defense.
1: That's good. I'm glad you asked that.
3: It's been on my mind for days since it was brought up.
1: Yeah, I'm glad you asked it, because there are others listening that may also wonder. And like I said, there was a, I don't remember the cover article, but it's about Eve is on the cover. And it, of course, they got Eve looking like an ape or half an ape, but they said they've proven that all humans evolved from, the DNA says we've all evolved from a common pair of people, and that we share a common mother. Hey, thank you very much. I appreciate that.
2: Our next caller that we have is Juan, listening in New Jersey. Juan, welcome to the program.
4: Hello.
1: Hey, thanks for calling. Yeah, loud and clear.
4: Yes. Real quick, before I ask my question, what's wrong with the pepperoni pizza? Is that
1: I'm pretty sure she was asking that question, because pepperoni contains ham, and many Christians believe that ham is an unclean food. Both Christians, Jews, and Muslims believe ham is unclean and should not be eaten. So I think that's why she included pepperoni. And obviously the tobacco and the cigarette was clear enough.
2: Yeah, you might be able to get turkey pepperoni. I don't know if pepperoni has to be with pork. I'm not sure.
1: Yeah, I think traditional pepperoni is pork. And was that your only question?
4: No. Okay, so, all right, my wife is divorcing me, and right now I have no desire. We're not divorced yet, but it will happen within a month. I have no desire to remarry. But if somewhere down the road, if miraculously that were to happen, that I had a desire, you know, I.

0: every time I get to Luke 16 and 18, and I see whoever divorces his wife or marries another commits adultery, and whoever marries her,
1: that has been divorced commits adultery, yes.
0: Husband commits adultery. And so that right there, like, how can you marry again?
1: Well, the Bible tells us that if you get divorced and remarried without biblical grounds, that you don't have a right to remarry. And you're right. That's what the Bible teaches. And, of course, it's not just there in Luke. It's in Matthew, is it 19? And also in Matthew chapter 5, where he talks about what are the biblical grounds for divorce. And Jesus said that there are only a couple of reasons that you've got biblical grounds to divorce and remarry. One is, of course, if your spouse dies. Paul talks about that too. And another is if your spouse is guilty of fornication or violating the marriage vows through intimacy with someone else. There is another case, but it's a unique case in 1 Corinthians chapter 7, where if you've got two unbelievers and one becomes a Christian and the Christian is abandoned by the pagan who's still an unbeliever in the Lord, the Christian is free then at that point to remarry. So that typically is not the issue that most people are battling with. But, you know, you might appreciate, I wrote a book on that, and I'll send you a free copy. It's dealing with marriage, divorce, and remarriage.
2: The number to call for that is 800-835-6747. And again, I'd encourage you to get the book. It's called Marriage, Divorce, and Remarriage. Deals with the subject in a lot more detail, a lot of scripture verses there. That number is 800-835-6747. Our next caller that we have is Alan from Minnesota. Alan, welcome to the program.
3: Yes, thank you for fielding my question again. I just wanted to ask you, if you wouldn't mind clarifying, I was listening to the radio when you took a question from a caller that was referring to the commandment or suggestion of Jesus to his disciples to purchase a sword if they didn't have one. And I believe I heard you make reference to that wasn't a literal sword he was referring to, but rather the sword of the Spirit. And I just wanted to make sure that I heard your comments to that caller correctly.
1: Correct. When the Lord makes a statement about
2: Luke 22:36 is the verse.
1: Do you want to read it, Pastor Ross?
2: Then he says, "But now he who has a money bag, let him take it, and likewise a knapsack. And he who has no sword, let him sell his garment and buy one." And then, of course, if you read on, they say, "Well, look, Lord, this is verse 38. We have two swords." And Jesus says, "That's enough."
1: Yeah, so I don't think the Lord was
3: making reference to you don't believe those were literal swords, as in metallic instruments for potential warfare?
1: No, I think the disciples did have two swords. I think when Jesus said that is enough, the way that translates is enough of this, or you don't get it. I don't think Jesus was saying, oh yeah, you got two swords, we'll be able to take on the Romans with that.
2: You know, Jesus said, my kingdom is not of this world, otherwise my followers would fight. So Jesus is not talking about literal swords going to literal battle, but we do have a spiritual battle, and in that spiritual battle we need the sword of the Spirit. We need the Word of God, and of course that was central to the missionary activity that Jesus was about to send the disciples on. They needed to have the Word of God. They needed to have that. It was very important. Matter of fact, he said, if you don't have it, sell your garment. It's important to have the Word of God with you.
1: Yeah.
2: And of course, Hebrews talks about the Bible as being the sword of the Spirit, the sharp two-edged sword.
1: Yeah. And if you...
3: go ahead.
1: I was going to say that if you look in John chapter 18, when Jesus is arrested, it says in verse 10, John 18:10, Simon Peter, having a sword, that's one of the two, drew it out and struck the high priest's servant and cut off his right ear. The servant's name was Malchus. So Jesus said to Peter, put your sword into its sheath. Shall I not drink the cup which my Father has given me? And in other verses, he says in, let me see where, Jesus said to, that's the one where he says he can, hang on here. Yeah, he says, put away your sword. They that live by the sword will perish by the sword. So he wasn't advocating that they fight with swords.
3: No, and I agree with that. But however, where I was taking a little bit of concern was in regards to the previous caller, where it specifically stated in Luke 22:36, talking about a knapsack and he who has no sword, let him sell his garment and buy one. I personally don't believe this, talking about the written word of God, the sort of spirit. It sounds quite clear in context. He is talking about the requirement for a literal sword. You know, I'm not saying it was to fight anybody specifically, but for whatever the reason was, I believe Christ did in fact recommend that they purchase or attain a sword for defending for whatever reasons. And I was just wondering if I was clear in hearing you think that that meant not a literal sword, but the word of God, which wasn't real available in written context at that time.
1: Now, if we think about this, can you picture Jesus telling someone, I want you to sell your clothes and buy a sword?
3: Yes, if they didn't have one.
1: I know, but then they have no clothes.
3: Well, they probably had extra clothes because they talked about having a knapsack, which would likely include additional clothes that maybe weren't necessary. Not that they were going around naked, but if they had excess of clothes or excess of anything, then to sell that to purchase something that would be more beneficial to them while they're on the road.
1: Well, Christ, the reason I think that Jesus is quoting this, and this, you're asking an important question, that's why I'm taking more time with it,
3: Yes, thank you.
1: In Matthew chapter 10, when Jesus sends out the apostles the first time, he said, don't take a staff, don't take money, don't take extra sandals, I am going to supernaturally provide for you. All right, so Christ now is referring back to that, and he's telling your disciples, all right, now, I'm going to be taken from you. And you need to have the word of God stored up. He said, if it means you got to sell your garment and get a sword. I would think he was hoping they would understand that he often spoke in parables. That's why he said, I did not come to send peace but a sword, meaning the word of God is a sword.
2: And of course, Jesus said things that confused his disciples. One time he said, except you eat my flesh and drink my blood, you have no life in you. And many of the people were offended. And the disciples said to Jesus,
3: oh, exactly.
2: This is a hard saying. Who can understand
3: it?
2: And Jesus says, well, the flesh profits nothing. It's the word I speak. So it's not uncommon for Jesus to say something that at first caused some confusion. It was only afterwards they began to understand it in its context.
1: All right. Hey, thank you. We're going to try and get one more question in before we run out of the clock here.
2: Next caller that we have is Rob, listening in Washington. Rob, welcome to the program.
4: Hey, thank you. I made it.
1: You did.
2: Yeah.
4: My question was about death. Psalms 90, 18, or it's talking about when a person dies that they fly away. I believe that that we go to the end of the grave, but these two verses kind of are different.
1: You got to tell us the psalm.
4: It's Psalms 90, verse 10.
1: All right, I've got it here. It says, the days of our lives are 70 years. And then if by reason of strength they are 80, yet their boast is only labor and sorrow, for it is soon cut off and we fly away. Yeah.
4: Do we go to the grave or do we fly away?
1: Well, I think he means we leave this world. Our consciousness in this life is gone. I don't think he's telling us that we get wings and fly off to heaven.
2: Well, just to get the context of that, also life is likened unto a cloud that is here for a very short period of time and then sort of dissipates and vanishes away or flies away or disappears. It's not necessarily that conscious thought leaves the body. It's talking about life ending, and it seems like a bird flying away. It's quick.
1: Yeah, he's talking about also people back then when a bird flew off, they couldn't track it with GPS. It just disappeared. And he's saying that as far as the living are concerned, you're gone.
4: I also wanted to ask about Genesis 35:18, where it talks about Rachel's soul was departing.
1: Yes, as her soul was in departing, and she named Benjamin. Is that the part you're talking about?
4: Uh-huh.
1: Yeah, when it says a soul is departing, it's just talking about when they die. It says, you know, the living know they'll die, the dead don't know anything.
2: You know, the word their soul is also translated as breath.
1: Yeah.
2: In different Bible translations. King James says soul, but if you look it up in some of the other versions, it says, as her breath was departing her, sort of with a last breath, she called out the name of the Son.
1: Hey, thank you very much. We appreciate your giving us a call with your question. 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Also, keep in mind, Amazing Facts is completely supported by you. 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God bless. Till next week.
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7: I will lift up mine eyes unto the hills, from whence cometh my help. 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He will not suffer thy foot to be moved. He that keepeth thee will not slumber. Behold, he that keepeth Israel shall neither slumber nor sleep. The Lord is thy keeper. The Lord is thy shade upon thy right hand. The sun shall not smite thee by day, nor the moon by night. The Lord shall preserve thee from all evil. He shall preserve thy soul. The Lord shall preserve thy going out and thy coming in from this time forth and even forevermore.
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8: Unto thee lift I up mine eyes, O thou that dwellest in the heavens. Behold, as the eyes of servants look unto the hand of their masters, and as the eyes of a maiden unto the hand of her mistress, so our eyes wait upon the Lord our God, until that he have mercy upon us. Have mercy upon us, O Lord, have mercy upon us, for we are exceedingly filled with contempt. Our soul is exceedingly filled with the scorning of those that are at ease, and with the contempt of the proud.
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11: Now a look at your morning weather on Charlotte Christian Talk Radio. Mostly sunny today with a high near 90 and lows around 72. Partly sunny with thunderstorms tomorrow with a high of 92 and lows around 71. For your Monday, thunderstorms with a high near 91 and lows around 71. And for Tuesday, partly sunny with a high near 93 and lows around 73. That's your morning weather on Charlotte Christian Talk Radio.
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14: 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And we're glad you've joined us today. Today we're going to continue and conclude a sermon that we began in the previous broadcast. As you know, if you've been listening, we've been doing a series on the Ten Commandments, and Pastor Phipps began the sermon on the Third Commandment in the last program. Today we're going to finish that message. Something About That Name is the title of the message. But just now, we're going to begin the message, part two of the message entitled Something About That Name. Here now is Pastor Phipps.
15: Thou shalt not take the name of the Lord thy God in vain, for the Lord will not hold him guiltless who taketh his name in vain. Brothers and sisters, here God is warning us. When you call the name of God, make sure you use the right tone. How we use his name tells him whether we really honor him and reverence him. You know, it's nice when people care enough to take the time to say your name with love and affection. My mother had many ways of saying my name. Sometimes if it came from the top down, Wentley, that meant one thing. Wentley, that was something else. In this commandment, brothers and sisters, the King of Kings tells us that he is offended when we don't care enough to take the time to speak his name with reverence. Names are important. Even in our day, you don't sign your check with a number. You sign your check with your name. Sign your name on a deed, it buys you a house. Even money can be borrowed on the strength of a name. Some names have unusual power because of the person who stands behind that name. Some years ago, my friend Billy Graham invited me to accompany him on his first crusade in Moscow, in Russia. The Iron Curtain had just opened up. Bev Shea couldn't make it. And so I was honored to be asked to go. Well, while I was there, one day I caught a taxi. It was my last day there. And I went down to see the Moscow Circus. I didn't have a ticket. And to my dismay, there were no tickets to be found. The problem was that there were more tickets sold than there were seats. So standing around were scores of people who had tickets for that night's performance, but there were no seats. Well, I knew that was my last night in Russia. And I wanted to see the circus, and you know your pastor. I wanted to find a way. So I walked around to the back of the stage entrance, and though I couldn't speak Russian, I was able to make it clear that I wanted to see the manager. So just imagine this black man standing in the doorway in the middle of Moscow, asking in English of Russian people to see the manager. It was a sight. After some time, a kind man came and I began to tell him as best as I could that this was my last night in Moscow and I wanted to see the circus. And he was nice, but he wasn't moving, wasn't

attorney and the friend had the privilege of acting in his behalf. Well, this so-called friend, on the power of his friend's name, sold his own friend's house, borrowed large sums of money, and no one could stop him because he was doing it in the power and authority given to him by that name. Well, if names of men provide such power, if names of men give you such authority, by the power of the name of God, you can do so much. By the power of his name, God led his people out of the land of Egypt. By the power of his name, he fed them in the wilderness. By the power of his name, he led them to the promised land. And that's why in John 14:12, it says, "Verily, verily, I say unto you, he that believeth on me, the works that I do shall he do also. And greater works than these shall he do, because I go unto my Father." And then he says in verse 13 of John 14, "Whatsoever you ask in my name, that will I do." Now, is it all right if I teach a little bit? In the New Testament, an important shift takes place. And yes, an important revelation is made known unto us. Acts 8:16. If you have your Bible, turn there. The book of Acts, chapter 8, verse 16. It says there, "For as yet he was fallen upon none of them, only they were baptized." Now watch this. "In the name of the Lord." Now hold on for a moment. All throughout the Old Testament, it's the name of the Lord, the name of the Lord, the name of the Lord. Now it is the name of the Lord Jesus. It's the name of the Lord Jesus. Acts 9:29. Look at Acts 9:29. "And he spake boldly in the name of the Lord Jesus." Acts 19:5. "When they heard this, they were baptized in the name of the Lord Jesus." So you don't stump your toe and call out this name. If in the Old Testament they would hardly even call his name, we cannot be flippant. We cannot be careless in calling out the name of Jesus without honor and reverence. William Ward said, "Profanity is the use of strong words by weak people." God's name is holy, and his name is not to be used recklessly or thoughtfully. Remember, God does not forbid the use of his name, but he is offended by the misuse of his name. An Olympic gold medal winner by the name of Paul Anderson, one day, he's in the world Guinness World Book of Records. He's able to lift 3 tons. And he's 5'9", 375 pounds, very strong. He was in an airport one day and he heard someone shouting and misusing the name of Jesus. And he went over to that person and he picked him up. He swung him around and he said, "Where is he? Where is he? He's a friend of mine." That person was afraid to use that name carelessly again. "And it shall come to pass that before they call, I will answer." God wants you to call on his name. "Neither is there salvation in any other America." You will see TM. Have you noticed that? TM. You know what that stands for? Trademark. That means that the name of this property is being kept inviolate, sacred. Do you know what would happen if tomorrow you went and took a cup of water, added some caramel color and some sugar

and then slapped a label on it and called it Coca-Cola and tried to sell it to the public, you would be, yes, finish it for me. You would be sued up and down. The reason that you would get sued is because you put a name on a product that is very important to them. Name stands for who that company is, and everything that you are as a company, the entire reputation is wrapped up in that company. Therefore, you get agitated as a company when somebody uses your name in an inappropriate way. Companies will do everything to keep a good name and a good reputation. That's why if you go out today and put up a building and put Seventh-day Adventists on it, you will get sued. Did you know that? Because you've got, have mercy, to protect your name. You protect your name. Identity theft. You want to protect your name. In the restaurant business, managers know that a customer who's satisfied with their meal will probably in that restaurant to one other person. But a customer who is not satisfied with their meal will warn seven other people to stay away from that restaurant. A good reputation, a good name is vital to your business. So companies are jealous of their reputation. So what would make you think that God would not be offended if somebody used his name in an improper way? There's a book entitled Naming for Power. And it basically says, and by the way, I have a friend by the name of Famous Amos. You ever heard of him? Yeah, you know who he is. You ate his cookies. Famous Amos. Well, Famous Amos told me himself. We were in a hotel in Hawaii. He was broken hearted because he had signed over his name to another company. He could not even, oh, are you with me today? He couldn't even use his own name. One writer is trying to say that one way for modern Christians to understand this commandment is to treat God's name as his property and trademark. He went even as far as to say his copyright manual is the Bible. To capture greater market share for his authorized franchise, that's the church. God has graciously licensed the use of his name to anyone who will use it accordingly, according to his written instructions. So it needs to be understood that God's name has not been released to the public domain yet for you to do whatever you want to do. God, in his word, is saying, I retain control of my name, and if you misuse it, I will sue you. You didn't hear me today. God says, if you take my name in vain, I will not hold you guiltless. I will sue you. God wants you to call on his name, but he doesn't want you to misuse his name. The other day, I was driving with my son, and we came up beside a school bus. Looked like elementary school kids, window was down, and a little boy, well, he was little, but he was big, leaned out of the window and started cussing, swearing. I couldn't believe my ears. One day I even saw a man pull out in front of a lady. And I learned that day that women can cuss too. Babies cuss.

0: One day a man who had sworn in my presence said, "Oh, sorry, preacher, sorry." I wanted to tell him, "Brother, you need not apologize to me. It was God's name that you took in vain." God is angry. He said, "I will not hold you guiltless." To put in legal terms, he said, "I will not drop my suit against those who use my name in an improper way." So this commandment, brothers and sisters, is not about only your talk and what you say. It's also about your walk. Because what you do reflects on his name. Amen? You remember when you were growing up, your parents used to tell you, you got to behave because you want to hold up the name. You remember that? By the way, another way of misusing God's name is by using it in anger. You got dinner reservations and your wife is taking a long time to get dressed. You're frustrated and you say God's name. That's misusing his name. Remember, when people want to know what God is like, they look at you. If you're honest, if you are kind, God says, take your time. If you give grace and mercy, they will think that's what God is like. But if you are selfish, greedy, judgmental, rude, we got too many of God's people who are just downright rude, critical, fault-finding. People will look at you and think that's what God is like. So if you wear his name, don't live in shame. God said, if you lead a sinful life, you make my name empty. Well, before I close today, I want to ask you a question. Can God sign his name to your life? Does your life honor his name? You say, but I keep the Sabbath. Okay, let's go to the third commandment. I don't kill, I don't steal. Okay, yeah, but let's go to the third commandment. Does your life honor the name of God? Whatever you say, whatever you do, you know, God takes a risk in putting his name on our lives. Oh, have mercy. The reason I'm preaching this series, and I'm going to pray, is because all of these commandments are signposts to heaven. In 1996, I'll never forget it, three teenagers drove through an intersection directly into the path of an 8-ton truck. These three young men were killed in this accident. During the investigation, it was discovered that there was a stop sign lying on the roadside near the accident. Three other young men had thought it fun to go along the rural roads and steal road signs. They were found. They were convicted of manslaughter. Each of them faced 27 years in prison. The judge was quoted as saying these words, "I don't believe for one minute that you pulled up these signs with the intent of causing the death of anyone. But pulling up these signs cause ramifications that none of you may have ever expected." God's Ten Commandments are signposts. People are tearing them down. But this preacher, I said, this preacher is going to hold up the Ten Commandments of God. You are Christ's ambassadors. Don't shame his name.
1: brings us to the end of the message, the two-part series on the third commandment entitled Something About That Name. And we're almost at the end of our program today. We have just a few more minutes. If you would like to obtain an audio copy of today's message, here's what you need to do. You need to call the Seabrook Church, and the phone number there is 301-577-6342. Again, the phone number for the Seabrook Church is 301-577-6342. And you want to ask for program number 333, program 333. And that gives you today the title, Something About That Name, Part 2. You may also email a request to the Seabrook Audiovisual Department. 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We also feature the music of Wendley Phipps here on The More Abundant Life. 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One, you may go to WendleyPhipps.com. That's one way of doing it, WendleyPhipps.com. 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Those two options will give you more information about the music of Wendley Phipps, how to obtain it. Of course, many bookstores across North America carry the music of Wendley Phipps, and you may also visit those bookstores too to find out that information. We're so thankful to the Seabrook Church for the sponsorship of this program, The More Abundant Life. We appreciate what they have done over the years, and I know that you appreciate that also. As we draw another program to a close here, I want to wish you God's richest blessings from week to week. Join us again, though, for another program here on The More Abundant Life. Remember the words written in John chapter 10, verse 10. That's where Jesus said, I came that you might have life, and that that life might be the more abundant life.
2: 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Until next time, remember to keep Jesus, the true word of life, by your side.
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8: 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I'm Stan Hudson.
7: I'm John Krulinski. We'd like to welcome you to another episode of
8: Sink the Beagle, where we do a lighthearted look at the great issues of creation and evolution and where we came from and where we're going. And it's the beginning of the year. We need to know where we're going.
7: And we actually, I guess, at the beginning of the year, we need to know where we all started too, Stan.
8: Well, that's it. And you know, at the beginning of our program, John, we always play this fun music, the Gilligan's Island theme, and part of your words that are taped in there say things like Charles Darwin impacted society down to our day.
7: Yes.
8: We want to talk about Chucky today, don't we?
7: Yes, and actually when he took his voyage, why he took his voyage, mm-hmm. a little bit of the history of Charles Darwin himself. And when you start studying the Darwinian history, you discover that Charles wasn't always a scientific blockbuster thinker.
8: Well, Charles, first of all, just a little bit of a history. Charles was raised in a fairly well-to-do family in England.
7: Mm-hmm.
8: His grandfather, he had two grandfathers. We often
7: forget that.
8: Many of us have two grandfathers. He had one who was the founder of... one of them was the founder of the Wedgwood China manufacturing company, and everybody knows about Wedgwood, I think, that ever invades a mall or a fancy store. Wedgwood, China, was started by his one grandfather. The other grandfather,
7: well,
8: Erasmus.
7: He was a story.
8: The other grandfather, Erasmus Darwin, was an evolutionist.
7: He did not believe in this idea that life was created by a creator in the way that it was described in the Bible.
8: Now, that's exactly right. And so those thoughts, even though Charles never met his grandfather, it was an age problem there. His grandfather was out of the story by the time Charles came along. Nevertheless, the thinking of his grandfather was known, and the influence was in the family. Now, Charles' father decided that his son, who had a lot of idle time and wasn't clear about a career, decided that his son should go to school. So he put him in college to learn a trade. Guess what that was?
7: He was going to be a preacher.
8: A preacher!
7: What do you do with idle time?
8: He wanted to become a country preacher, and so that was considered to be a proper, proper career for a son. So he began that that study course. However, he didn't quite finish it.
7: No, things started getting derailed. And at that point, between some tragedies that started to occur in the Charles Darwin household and family life, and just some influences from outside of Charles Darwin, there's probably two books that probably influenced him more than most.
8: Mm-hmm.
7: And one was by another Charles, Charles Lyell.
8: Charles Lyell.
7: And he had a book called...
8: Principles of Geology. And this Principles of Geology book demonstrated the thinking in the science world at the time Darwin was formulating himself as a young man.
7: The geological world, especially.
8: That's right. In general, the skepticism, the rising skepticism in the scientific community over issues we talked about last week about the divorce between science and the church.
7: And it comes out of the French philosophies. It comes out of the Voltaires, the Rousseaus, the modernism.
8: Humanism,
7: actually. And so it starts becoming, it starts leaving science and it starts leaving the realm of religion and goes into the realm of just humanities, of just, that's where you get your humanities from. Humanism, which really means without God, without supernaturalism, and it begins to be applied in the various scientific disciplines, and it gets applied quite early by people like Hutton in geology and others.
8: Yes, so there was this tendency to be more open to other views besides the old scriptural account and the old assumption of God, and this permeated all of Western society during this fairly prosperous time, fairly optimistic time in Western European
7: thinking. Early 1800s.
8: Early 1800s, when there was less dependency upon God and a kind of a glorification of mankind on the rise in the thinking of the West.
7: Yeah, especially in those kind of the elite type of system.
8: In the industrial countries.
7: Charles also had another influence, too, which also was quite important based on some tragedies that they faced in their family.
8: Mm-hmm.
7: Was the influence of Milton's Paradise Lost. Those were a couple of the books that Charles took when he began his voyage after he dropped out of theology. He had to do something, and so he got on board a boat, the HMS Beagle.
8: Well, Darwin had a hobby that he'd had for since his childhood. He was interested in nature. He was an observer of nature. In particular, if there was an area that he really was fascinated by, it was bugs, and in particular, beetles. And you like to make a comment?
7: John, Paul, George, and
8: Ringo. That's exactly right. Charles was the first Beatles fan. He loved to study and collect beetles and notice the differences and the variations and everything among the beetles. And it probably had as much to do with where he ended up in life as anything. He was a good observer of nature,
7: yeah,
8: no question.
7: No doubt he had good empirical observational skills.
8: And so when he found out that this boat was heading to this... place called the Galapagos Islands and doing actually a world survey and a study, it's sort of a scientific study cruise with students of science on there. He decided that that would be something he'd like to do, and along before he went, he talked with Lyell, Charles Lyell, about some of the challenges that Lyell, a geologist, was facing. He thought, Charles Lyell thought, that the geologic evidence was clear that the world was older than the biblical dating of about 6,000 years.
7: And that was based on a principle of observation which says, hey, you have this little canyon here carved by this river, and the assumption was the river carve the canyon.
8: That's
7: right. And so the deductive thought would then go, well, how long did it take the river to carve the canyon?
8: How long does it take for it to carry out a bucket full of material? It takes a few days. Okay, multiply that and then you can tell how old the canyon was.
7: Based on the current processes.
8: It's called gradualism or uniformitarianism and scientific dating thinking.
7: And that's where this started. We'll talk about that in a little more detail.
8: Yeah.
7: But the point was that Charles went overseas on this boat with this problem in mind.
8: Yeah.
7: A tragedy in his home, and he also, I want to touch real quickly on Milton's Paradise.
8: Yeah, yes, yes.
7: Because Milton's Paradise is sort of what they call a theodicy. And what is a theodicy? A theodicy
8: is not a Honda van?
7: No. That's an odyssey.
8: Oh, okay.
7: A theodicy is what you do with your, what happens to your Honda van when you've had trouble with it. You get a long theodicy with it.
8: Your prayer life goes up, too.
7: Yeah.
8: Okay.
7: But the whole idea of a theodicy is it helps try to justify or explain suffering. Because what you also have in this world was a world of suffering and a world of pain, and Charles experiencing suffering and loss in his life
8: and he
7: family.
8: Had questions about that. He definitely did.
7: Always had questions about it. You have to try to decide, if there is a God, how come he allows this or that?
8: Mm-hmm.
7: And what was often the common thought of the day was, like by Milton in his Paradise Lost, was to take it and kind of remove God from the problem, saying God is the author of all that's good, but he's not really the author of evil.
8: Mm-hmm.
7: And therefore you remove God from the equation of the reality of the day. But it's not much of a step from removing God from that equation, that God is not the author of suffering, saying that really God doesn't have anything to do with really anything.
8: Yes,
7: he just started this world and he kind of let it go.
8: Like deism.
7: It'd be actually quite popular with the early founders of our country.
8: Well, that's right. The ones who wrote the Constitution
7: were primarily deists.
8: Deists in their thinking that God started things but then kind of backed off and let nature take over. So Charles Darwin was spoken to by Lyell with these concerns about age and so forth, and he really actually put it to Charles this way, if I could paraphrase it. He said, I've got the geologic component pretty well down for long age, but we have nothing from the biological world to really support long age. And that kind of question was in Charles's mind.
7: And that also fits his little bit of a passion for bugs and for nature and for other things. Now, he is going to try to apply those long ages principles of geology to biology.
8: Yes.
7: And that's the background that helps lead him down his road toward his hypothesis of evolution.
8: Well, he lands in the Galapagos Islands, and he does a study of the life forms there. There's a tremendously interesting batch of animals in the Galapagos Islands. And among other things, he notices birds, finches in particular. And as he goes to the different islands and the different corners of those islands, he notices that the finch population varies, in particular in their size and shape, and especially their beaks are different from here and there across the island. There seems to be a little bit of a subspecies thing kind of going on among the finches. And he observed the differences and recorded them. And here's where he took a step a little bit beyond logic.
7: Oops.
8: Yeah, kind
7: Oops.
8: Of into the deep blue. He said, this is answerable, these variations, by having a common ancestor, that a great-great-grandpa single finch and great-great-grandma single finch came maybe from the mainland, settled here, had babies, but over time they varied into these different forms. Now that is actually pretty good logic.
7: That was good logic.
8: That was, and if he stayed right there,
7: he'd have been just great. He would have actually fit right into what was going to come about in a few years later with the discovery of the microscope, the processes of Mendel's experiments with peas and stuff regarding mutation and understanding how it went.
8: He didn't understand that.
7: Had that there, he might have not gone any farther. However, Charles then began to make the application of geology onto the random changes that occurred.
8: That's right.
7: And began to start saying all life must have had
8: little changes over time. And if you go far enough back, you'll have common ancestors of different animals.
7: And varying species coming out for various reasons.
8: And you should go back to simpler life forms or further back in time. Now, let's face it, there seemed to be from the geologic column, in other words, the crust of the earth, evidence that other animals lived at earlier times. And
7: as you dug through them,
8: maybe there was a pattern here that would explain these changes over time. So evolution, he thought about this, he wrote about it, and he produced the Origin of Species document that became the book. He wrote it in 1844. Now, he didn't publish it right away.
7: Until 1859.
8: And he waited for a long time. The reason that he published it in 1859 was that someone else was about ready to publish a very similar kind of proposal in evolution.
7: So trying to get there first.
8: He was trying to get there first. And you know, the rest is history, as they say. Even though he said, even in the book, if anyone could prove to me that there haven't been small changes over time, my theory would fall apart.
7: And actually, that's the one thing that has come to pass in our day. The sad reality is people still cling to the basic tenet of Darwin's theory as it relates especially to age and time.
8: Now, we've got to get away from the view of Darwin that he, like the Apostle Paul, was walking on the road minding his own business when suddenly a revelation came over him that he had no thought of before. He actually was influenced by his grandfather and by the culture that he grew up in and the colleges he attended that had very liberal professors and a very open view to other thinking.
7: And actually a forming a hostile view toward theism. Not only do you have the problem, like we talked about last week, of the regular church authority, but you also had state churches and state church authority and the union of political organizations with their local churches in their country. France was Catholic, German was Lutheran, Britain was Anglican, and all these institutions and their control, you sort of have that sort of animosity as well behind it all.
8: Well, Charles Darwin died toward the end of the 19th century and had some rather well-to-do friends that were able to get him buried in Westminster Abbey, of all places, in the floor there, as though he were, you know, one of the great church thinkers.
7: The great saints of the age.
8: As I like to point out to people or make the point of, I say, and that was the last person that came to church in England, because when you go to England now, in the great cathedrals there, you'll find far more tourists than worshippers.
7: Well, thanks to Charwin, the apostle of Darwinism.
8: That's right.
7: We'll tune in again for another Sink the Beagle.
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9: The title of today's power-packed broadcast is called One Taken, One Left. I'm reading from Matthew chapter 24, verses 40 through 42. These are the words of Jesus. The Bible says, "Then shall two be in the field, the one shall be taken and the other left. Two women shall be grinding at the mill, the one shall be taken and the other left. Watch therefore, for you know not what hour your Lord shall come." These verses are obviously talking about the greatest event in the history of the world, the return of Jesus Christ. And what we're going to do is we are going to examine these scriptures as under a microscope to find out what they truly say and what they do not say. Welcome to End Time Insights. This is Steve Wahlberg. I'd like to invite you to pray with me as we get into this very important topic. Let's pray. Dear God, dear Father, we pray in the name of Jesus for the Holy Spirit to use this broadcast wherever people are listening around the world, on the internet, on the radio, wherever. Please help me as I lead out, and may our hearts be opened to your word and to Jesus, our Savior. We pray in his name. Amen. Okay, here we go. Once again, we look at Matthew 24, verse 40, and Jesus said, "Then shall two be in the field, the one shall be taken and the other left." Now, these words are interpreted today to refer to an event called the rapture, and it is often referred to as a secret rapture, when Jesus will come quietly and invisibly to take his people out of this world, and those who are left will supposedly be left on earth alive to go through a final 7-year apocalyptic period of tribulation. The best-selling Left Behind series is entirely based upon this idea. If you search the internet, you can find lots of websites. If you go into Christian bookstores, if you listen to audio tapes and Christian teachers on the radio, this is one of the most popular concepts today, that Jesus will come soon, suddenly and invisibly and silently, and he will snatch his church out of this world, and that's when this verse will supposedly be fulfilled, when one will be taken and the other left. The other day I was looking on the internet, and I found a website advertising these Left Behind books. And this is what I read, quote, "In one chaotic moment, millions of people around the world will suddenly disappear, leaving their clothes, their wedding rings, their eyeglasses, and shoes in crumpled piles. Mass confusion will hit as vehicles suddenly unmanned veer out of control, fires erupt, and hysteria breaks out.

Jesus will snatch the church out of this world, and those who are left behind will go through this tribulation. And I think it's safe to say that one of the most popular verses that is used to support this doctrine is Matthew 24, verses 40 through 42, where Jesus said, "Then shall two be in the field, the one shall be taken and the other left." Now, the question that I want to ask, I think it's a very important, big question, is do these verses really refer to a secret rapture followed by a tribulation period during which those who are left behind have a second chance to be saved, or are these verses actually talking about the visible, climactic, literal second coming of Jesus Christ at the end of the world, after which there is no second chance? That is the issue. Are these verses describing the rapture or the second coming? And I believe that the answer to that question is actually found in the context by carefully reading what goes before these verses in Matthew 24. Okay, so let's go back to the beginning of this chapter. In verse 3, the scripture says that Jesus sat upon the Mount of Olives, and his disciples came to him privately, and they said, "Tell us, when shall these things be, and what shall be the sign of your coming and of the end of the world?" So it's obvious that the disciples were very interested in learning about what was going to happen at the end of the world. And in verse 4, Jesus gives a surprising answer. At the very beginning, Jesus answered and said to them, "Take heed that no man deceive you." Now, I've done a lot of study in this chapter, and I've been amazed at how many times Jesus warns about deception. The word deceive is right there used in verse 4. He says the same thing in verse 5. Here he says, "For many shall come in my name, saying, I am Christ, and shall deceive many." There's that word again. In verse 11, Jesus said, "Many false prophets shall arise and shall deceive many." And then in verse 24, he said, "For there shall arise false Christs and false prophets that shall show great signs and wonders, insomuch that if it were possible, they shall deceive the very elect." And so we have our Lord Jesus Christ warning his disciples, and of course warning us, about deception, especially in reference to the issue and the question of what it will be like at his coming and at the end of the world. This has really concerned me as I've read and pondered these words. You know, I think about how many Christians are subject to being misled these days for the simple reason that they are not studying their Bibles for themselves. It's too easy in this generation just to accept what a popular preacher says, or some best-selling author has to say, or some movie might portray. This reminds me a little bit of a rather humorous story I heard once about two men that got into a discussion about religion. And the first man said to the second man, he said, "What do you believe about religion?" And the second man said, "Oh, that's easy." He said, "I believe what my church believes." And then the first man said, "Okay, so tell me, what does your church believe?" And the second man said, "Oh, that's easy." He said, "My church believes what I believe." And then the first man was still unsatisfied, and so he asked one more time. He said, "Okay, so tell me, now what do you and your church believe?" And the second man gave this answer. He said, "Oh, that's very easy." He said, "We both believe the same thing." And as I thought about that, I thought, you know, isn't that just like so many people today, that they really don't know what they believe? They just believe what their church or what their preacher or what this movie or this book or this video or this magazine happens to say. But folks, in the light of what Jesus has said in Matthew 24, we need to know what we believe, not based on what other people say, but based on what the Bible says. So let's keep going and let's look more at the context of Jesus' statement about one being taken and one being left. In verses 26 and 27, Jesus definitely warns about those who talk about a secret coming, and then he contrasts this with his visible second coming. In verse 26, he said, "Wherefore, if they say to you, behold, he is in the desert, go not forth. Behold, he is in the secret chambers, believe it not. For as the lightning cometh out of the east and shineth even to the west, so shall also the coming of the Son of Man be." So here he describes his coming, and it's going to be visible, just like the flashing of lightning across the sky. In verse 30, he continues and describes this same visible coming. Verse 30 says, "And then shall appear the sign of the Son of Man in heaven, and then shall all the tribes of the earth mourn, and they shall see the Son of Man coming in the clouds of heaven with power and great glory, and he

0: shall send his angels with the great sound of a trumpet, and they shall gather together his elect from the four winds, from one end of heaven to the other. So we've read in verses 4, 5, 11, and 24, Jesus warns about deception. In verse 26, he warns about those who teach a secret coming. In verse 27, he says his coming will be like lightning flashing across the sky, visible to all. And then in verse 30 and 31, he describes his return on a cloud with power and glory, and all the angels and all the tribes of the earth, Jesus says, will see him coming. And they will mourn because the party is over and because they're not ready. And so again, these verses definitely describe a visible, literal second coming of Christ. Now, as you keep reading, in verse 35, he says, "Heaven and earth shall pass away, but my words shall not pass away." In other words, this is the truth. It's solid. Verse 36 says, "But of that day and hour knoweth no man, no, not the angels of heaven, but my Father only." Now here, Christ is talking about his second coming, that day when he returns visibly in the clouds, like lightning with power and glory. And he says nobody knows the exact day or hour when this will happen. But now notice, in verses 37 through 39, he draws a parallel between what happened in the days of Noah and what it will be like at his visible second coming. Verse 37 says, "But as the days of Noah were, so shall also the coming of the Son of Man be," the same coming. Verse 38, "For as in the days that were before the flood, they were eating and drinking, marrying and giving in marriage, until that day that Noah entered into the ark, and they knew not until the flood came and took them all away, so shall also the coming of the Son of Man be." Now here Jesus parallels the days of Noah with the end of the world and with his second coming. And again, it is the second coming. That's the whole context in verse 27, verse 30, verse 31, verse 35, and then verses 36 through 39. The flood in Noah's day was global. Those that didn't get in the ark, when the flood finally came, Jesus said it took them all away, and they did not have any second chance. One group was in the ark, and one group was out of the ark, and they were destroyed in the flood. And at the end of verse 39, Jesus says, "So shall also the coming of the Son of Man be." Now notice, verse 40 says, "Then." Now when is then? The then, according to the context, is the visible, literal, climactic second coming of Jesus that will affect this world globally, just like the flood of Noah. And in verse 40, Jesus said, "Then shall two be in the field, the one shall be taken and the other left. Two women shall be grinding at the mill, the one shall be taken and the other left. Watch therefore, for you know not what hour your Lord is coming." So look at the context carefully. What is Jesus actually saying? Are these verses describing a secret coming of Christ before a seven-year period of tribulation, during which those who are left behind have a second chance to be saved, as so many books and teachers and radio programs and magazines and popular movies are now portraying? Or are these verses describing the visible, glorious second coming of Jesus Christ at the end of the world? Friend, if you look carefully, closely at the context, the answer is very clear. Again, verse 27 is talking about his visible return. Verses 30 and 31 are describing his visible, glorious return. Verse 36, he says nobody knows the day or the hour of that visible, glorious return. And then verses 37 through 39 describe the global flood in the days of Noah and how that will parallel his second coming. And then verse 40 says, "Then shall two be in the field, the one shall be taken and the other left. Then two shall be grinding at the mill, the one shall be taken and the other left. Watch therefore, for you know not what hour your Lord is coming." So think about it very clearly and look at the Bible. Folks, it is so clear that these verses, where one is taken and one is left, are not describing a secret moment where those who are left behind go through a tribulation and have a second chance to be saved. These verses are talking about the visible, literal, climactic second coming of Jesus at the end of the world. And personally, I really want to be ready for that coming, and I want you to be ready. And that's why I've written a whole book on this subject called The Left Behind Deception. If you would like to get a copy of this book or read a lot more about Matthew 24, the rapture, and even bigger subjects like the Antichrist, I would encourage you to go on my website As we close this program, again, Jesus said in Matthew 24, verse 40, "Then shall two be in the field, the one shall be taken and the other left." May God help you and may He help me to be among those individuals, the ones who are not misled by false interpretations of Scripture, but who are ready for the soon visible, glorious, and climactic return of Jesus Christ at the end of this world.
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2: Hi, I'm Dan Seaborn from Winning at Home, and this is today's Family Moment. Rob Zone is a professor at the University of Michigan, and a while back he did a study and proving, listen now, this is kind of humorous, he proved that over time, the people who live together begin to look like each other. Now, I want you to think about that for a second. What's your wife or what's your husband or what's your kids going to look like in about 10 years? Don't be too discouraged, because I like where he's getting at here. He said that actually the capillaries in the face and all the little facial things in your body forms, they begin to look like the persons you live with. Isn't that interesting? And one of the reasons that's true, it's because if you smile, the people around you smile. If you frown, the people around you frown. That is awesome, because it gives us the opportunity to make others, listen, look better. Oh, not, you know, makeup-wise, but just if you smile, the world smiles. If you smile, your kids smile. If you have a negative attitude, if you complain, if you are coming home with a rotten spirit, that's going to happen in your family as well. So what kind of a face are you developing in the people you live with? What a great question. If people look like you, will they look better? Oh, I love that question. And I challenge you today, put on a smile for your family's sake, for your neighborhood's sake, and let's make the world appear a better place. And that little idea and that little tip on how to grow in your marriage and family life comes from us here at Winning at Home. 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
0: The Bible says in 1 Thessalonians chapter 4, verse 16 and 17, that someday soon the Lord Himself will descend from heaven with a shout, and then those of us that are ready will be caught up to meet the Lord in the air. I do a lot of traveling, and some time ago I was in an airport waiting for my connecting flight, and the announcement came over the speakers that it's now time to board. And as I stood in line getting ready to go to the counter and hand the lady my ticket and get on the plane, I looked to my left and I saw a young man sitting on a seat, and he was sound asleep. And I thought to myself, this is probably his flight, and if he doesn't wake up, he's going to miss it. So I walked over there and I gave him a gentle kick in the leg, and I looked at him and I said, is this your flight? We're boarding. And so he woke up and he said, oh yes, thank you very much. I don't want to miss the plane. As I thought about that, I thought about heaven, and I thought about Jesus coming down from heaven to get his people, and how important it is that we don't sleep because of the sins of this world, and that we miss our flight.
4: 1 Thessalonians chapter 4, verses 16 and 17 say that someday soon the Lord himself shall descend from heaven with a shout, with the voice of the archangel, and with the trumpet of God, and the dead in Christ shall rise first. Then we who are alive and remain shall be caught up together with them in the clouds to meet the Lord in the air, and so shall we ever be with the Lord. Dear friend, we cannot afford to miss this flight because we've been sleeping in sin, following the ways of this world. May God help us to be ready for heaven when Jesus comes. You have just heard his voice from the Bible today.
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8: Now a look at your morning weather on Charlotte Christian Talk Radio. Mostly sunny today with a high near 90 and lows around 72. Partly sunny with thunderstorms tomorrow with a high of 92 and lows around 71. For your Monday, thunderstorms with a high near 91 and lows around 71. And for Tuesday, partly sunny with a high near 93 and lows around 73. That's your morning weather on Charlotte Christian Talk Radio.
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0: Our time is 5 a.m.
1: Sentinel dads are the primary defenders of their child's well-being. You protect them from physical threats and external dangers. But today, we are talking about a threat that often starts from the inside, a battle for the mind and the body that happens right at your own dinner table. Eating disorders and disordered eating are among the most complex challenges a family can face. As dads, we often want to fix the problem with logic and discipline. But when it comes to a child's relationship with food, the mission requires a different set of tools, empathy, strategy, and a deep understanding of how to build eating competence. And if you're like me, you don't have a clue where to even begin. And that's exactly why I brought an eating disorder professional who is a registered dietitian to walk us through the healing process for eating disorders. And we're going to do all of this in just a moment. So don't go anywhere. Before we begin, if you're just as passionate as the Fatherhood Challenge about turning the hearts of fathers to their children and have a unique story, testimony, or resource to share with our podcast and radio audience, we would love to have you as a guest on our program. 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We will continue with the rest of the program.
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1: Greetings, everyone. Thank you so much for joining me and my son and co-host, Isaac.
3: Hello, everyone. 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
1: Today, we are joined remotely by Jessica Setnick, a leading expert in the field of pediatric nutrition and eating disorders. Jessica has spent her career helping families move from fear and frustration to health and freedom.

0: him. She's here to show us how a father's words and actions can become body armor for his children, protecting them from a culture that tells them that they aren't enough. Jessica, welcome to the Fatherhood Challenge.
1: I'm delighted to be here.
0: So glad to have you here. Okay, now we're getting into my favorite part. Jessica, what's your favorite dad joke?
1: It's very silly. I guess that's sort of the definition of dad jokes. A dad was driving down the street and he saw a sign that said, "Watch for children." And he said, "Well, that seems like a fair trade. I'll take the watch."
0: Oh, you should see Isaac over there. He's got this dull, blank look on his face.
1: Then it was a hit. It met the definition, right?
2: Yeah. Wait, what? I'm confused.
0: You didn't get it?
2: No.
1: A dad was driving down the street and he saw a sign that said, "Watch for children." He said, "That seems like a fair trade. I'll take the watch."
0: Now he gets it. Oh, that's awesome. Oh, wow. All right. Well, now we're really going to get into it. There is so much to unpack, and the challenge is going to be to unpack all of it in the time that we have, but we will do the best we can. So, Jessica, let's start with your story. How in the world did you become a dietitian? How did you get into working with eating disorders, especially pediatric eating disorders?
1: Well, I'm an eater, so we start there. And at some point, I didn't know what I was going to do for a career. And I started taking classes in anthropology because they were interesting to me. And if you don't know what anthropology is, don't worry, because I didn't either. It's just the study of humans, study of humankind. Archaeology is part of anthropology. It's what humans leave behind. Linguistics is part of anthropology. It's the way we talk about things. And I was very interested in medical and nutritional anthropology, the way that we as humans develop and learn how to eat. And when I decided to become a dietitian in 1994, even though I thought that fascination with nutrition and talking about the psychology of eating and how you make the choices you make and what are your cultural preferred foods and things like that, I felt like that belonged in all areas of nutrition. At that time, the only area where it was really okay to talk about those things was in the eating disorder field. So I naturally gravitated toward the eating disorder area of nutrition because that's where we could get into that and delve into why do you make the choices you make and when things go wrong with your eating and when you feel regretful about the things you eat. And I found that I had a gift for talking with people about that and really hearing sort of the metaphors and the underlying things that they were talking about when they thought they were talking about food. And so that became my field for the rest of my life.
0: I have a belief system that all of us are created with an identity and with a purpose. And you were created for a very, very specific purpose. And the Creator put something in you very, very, very unique because He loves His children so much. And He knew that eating disorders, identity crisis, all of that was going to be a problem. And He gave you this special, unique gift and talents to be able to heal His children. And I think that is so cool.
1: Thank you for seeing that. You know, it's interesting. One day I was just driving down the street and it just hit me like a flash that my upbringing kind of made me into the person that I am today. And my mom was a librarian. So her vibe is like, everything is information. You just need to know how to find it. My dad was a super genius. He was an engineer. He was excellent at math. He taught me so early on how to read, how to do math, how to do crossword puzzles, things like that. So to me, every individual with an eating problem is like a puzzle to solve. And so I sort of grew up with those skills, right? To be able to help solve. And my mom is a very compassionate, caring person. She takes care of everyone in her lives. The idea that everyone is doing their best, the idea that everyone is trying and needs help to steer in the right direction, that no one is actually, well, I don't know if no one is correct, but most people are not trying to mess up their lives or mess up their kids' lives. It's a matter of the information that they need in order to steer in the right direction. So it was like this aha moment of realizing exactly what you just said, but no one's phrased it like that to me before.
0: As sentinels, we are trained to look for threats. What are the subtle red flags in a child's behavior or language around food that a dad might miss needs to act on early?
1: The number one thing is a change. We're looking for a change. If a child has always eaten all kinds of things and then suddenly becomes more selective, that's significant. If a child's always been selective, that's different, right? That's just how they are, maybe. But if a child suddenly becomes more selective, or if a child suddenly says, I want to eat more healthy, it's so tempting for us as parents to want to say, oh, that's great, let me support you in it. But first, we need to ask, what changed? When someone says, I think I need to exercise more, our immediate thought is, that's fantastic, I love that. But we need to instead think, what changed? And ask our kid, oh, okay, I mean, exercise is often a really good thing. Can you tell me what happened that brought this thought on? Because in some cases, it might be very neutral or even very positive. But in the cases where it's negative, well, someone at school teased me about my weight or teased me about how slow I am or something like that. We have to be really careful that we're not feeding into that, because we didn't know that that was the backstory.
0: Dads often fall into the commander role at the dinner table, wanting kids to eat their vegetables or clean their plate. Why can this authoritative approach actually backfire when it comes to long-term eating competence?
1: Right. So the way you eat for your whole life, let's call that your relationship with food. Okay. And your relationship with food is going to last a lot longer than that one dinner table experience or that one piece of broccoli that you do or don't eat. And so we as parents can often get really focused on that one piece of broccoli. Like, I need you to eat that one piece of broccoli. Like, somehow that's going to make a difference. And it's what's that expression? You can't see the forest because you're staring at the trees. Like, you can't see the lifelong relationship with food that you're messing up because you're so focused on that one little broccoli piece. And so what we're really trying to do is make food a part of life, a neutral part or a positive part, because the more negative experiences someone has with food, the more their relationship with food is deteriorating. And unfortunately, that can even lead to a deteriorating of the relationship with the dad. And we really, really want to avoid that. And so being more of a division of responsibility type of dad would be my recommendation, where the dad is responsible for providing the food, bringing it into the house, providing it at appropriate mealtimes, and providing a very pleasant mealtime environment. And then the kid should be responsible for what and how much they eat and whether or not they eat. And we really need to help kids trust internally what they are hungry for and if they are hungry, because otherwise we are giving them guidance that then when they're no longer with us, they're going to have no guidance. And a lot of people listening to this have probably been the family where kids from your kid's school will come out into your house and immediately go to your pantry and go to the snacks because they're not allowed to snack at home or something like that. And so that is the danger of what we can create, is if we are too restrictive and strict and dictatorial, I don't know if that's quite the right word, about what our kids eat, then they don't develop any internal structure and they don't know how to take care of themselves when we're not with them.
0: That's interesting that you talk so much about the experience of eating at the dinner table and how that has everything to do with how the relationships are going to turn out down the road. I have my own issues. That's a whole nother topic for another time, with my dad and my dad being missing for most of my life. That's a whole nother thing. But the few times that I got to be with my dad were nothing but great memories. And one of the greatest memories I have of my dad was when we had sort of a family reunion. It was with all of my cousins and uncles and everything. We were seated around the table, and my dad was seated at the head of the table. And when it was time for the meal to start, he pounded his fist on the table and he looked around at everyone with a stern look. And he said, I have one rule at the table. There is to be no talking unless you either have a joke or you have a story to tell. And he started with a story and a joke, and everyone was laughing. And then the next thing you know, others were joining in, and it was like a party. And it was one of the most fun meal times that I can remember. I remember that. What I don't remember was what I ate or how much I ate or what anyone else was eating around me. I'm not sure I can even tell you what was served at that meal.
1: That's an amazing memory and so interesting that you realize that the food that you ate was very transient in your life, but the memory and the experience has lasted with you lifelong.
0: How much does a father's own comments about his body, his diet, or his fitness goals impact how his daughter or son view their own worth? What words should we strike from our vocabulary today?
1: Oh my gosh, this is a huge question. I mean, first, you skipped over the whole what about what dads say about their kids' bodies. We have to be so cautious about what we say about kids' bodies. But you jumped right into the meat of it, which is how we feel about our own bodies is how our kids are going to feel about their bodies, because they are 50% each of their parents. And so if 50% of their parent is constantly saying negative things about their own body, then that's 50% of that kid. And in order to relate to you, they may start saying the same things. And so what we should strike out of our vocabulary is things like, I am so blank, or I hate my blank, and instead say, I'm having feelings. I'm feeling not good about myself today, or I'm feeling slow today, or something like that. I could use a hug today, right? And really, instead of pushing it off onto something about our body, really express how we're feeling inside. It would be nice if we always felt positive about our bodies, but that's not realistic. So we don't have to walk around saying, I love my body all day long in front of our kids, but we need to not be criticizing our bodies, and we need to especially not be criticizing other people's bodies. We need to recognize that we don't know anything about another person just based on their body shape, size, skin color, etc. And we need to be very loving toward all humans, including ourselves, because that's part of who we are. And it's sort of like the saying, you know, God doesn't make mistakes. If this is the size you are, if this is the shape you are, insulting that is insulting your creator. And so really being appreciative of if you're thinking negative things about your body and you're like, what positive thing can I say? Talk about what your body can do. I am amazed that inside this chest, there is a heart that's beating, even though I consciously don't control it. That's amazing. Isn't it amazing that my body knows what to do with this food that I eat? I put a broccoli piece or I put a piece of chicken in my mouth and I chew it, and then all the molecules go throughout my body to all the places where they need to be. That's amazing. And really celebrate something about your body, even if you're not so happy with how your body looks. Or if you're injured and you feel like, my body's really letting me down. Wow, this back pain is really terrible. You don't want to say things like, wait till you're my age, then you'll really know what back pain is, right? We want to paint a picture of, I'm really happy that my back has gotten me through a lot of things, and now I need to take care of my back. It's really a whole paradigm shift of from criticizing our bodies. But the message that's out there in the world is always critical. So we have to be sure that our home has lots of positive messages to counteract it.
0: Our kids are being bombarded by influencers with unrealistic body standards. How can a father help his child build mental armor so they don't buy into the lies that they see on the screens?
1: Well, part of it is, you know, what we call media literacy, is understanding that what you see on screens isn't real, right? Have you heard that saying, don't compare your movie to someone else's highlight reel, right? The things that are on social media are just very selected, very curated clips of things. And so we need to make sure that our kids know that. And social media can be a really destructive influence because of the algorithm. So I think it's appropriate to spend time with your kids scrolling with them and see the things that they're looking at and point out what is sort of unhelpful or unhealthy. Point out the fact that an influencer couldn't possibly be giving you the right information because they've never met you. So whether it's about what you should eat or your workout or anything else, you can't really take that and incorporate it into your life, because it's like a stranger walking up to you, knocking on your door, a total stranger. Do you let them in and let them tell you what to eat? Absolutely not. Do you let them in and let them tell you how to work out? No. You have to find someone you trust in order to do that if you need advice. And someone you see on social media that's never met you can't possibly be the right person. They may have good advice generically, but they don't have good advice for you. And so I feel like being together with our kids on social media, which I know that sounds weird, like to lay down on your kid's bed with them, like flop down and say, like, let's scroll together. Seems like not a good use of your time because you're trying to get kids off of social media to do other things. But again, it's like you have to walk them through it to show them how to look at it and how to use it in a safe way. And then after 10 minutes, you can say, okay, well, I'm kind of tired of social media. Now let's go do something else. But it's like anything else that you do with your kids or that your kids do, you want to be there to sort of be the training wheels until they learn how to do it themselves in a safe way.
0: If a father realizes his child is already struggling with an eating disorder, what is the most durable thing he can do in the first week to support them without making them feel judged or broken?
1: Yeah. So in the minute that you realize that your child has some kind of unhealthy relationship with food, the very best thing you can do is Google eating disorder dietitian in your area and get on the phone with someone who is a professional. Because even if you just do a consultation with that person without your child present, you need some expert advice on how to move forward. And just like I said, that an influencer who's never met you can't give you advice on what to eat or how to work out. Someone who hasn't ever met you like me can't tell you exactly what the best course of action is with your child who's developing an eating disorder. It's really important that you get specific advice because it depends if they also have depression or if they also have a medical condition, what the living situation is like. You really need an expert to kind of evaluate the situation. And I always personally think an eating disorder dietitian is the best place to start versus a doctor or a therapist because we are the ones who see the whole picture. A lot of times doctors have no training in an eating disorder and will even celebrate an eating disorder behavior because they don't realize it's negative. And a lot of times therapists want to talk about sort of the underlying things that are going on, but a dietitian can really evaluate medically and a little bit of the mental health piece and help you determine which path to take first, whether it's nutritional, whether it's going to the doctor, whether it's maybe even an emergency room visit if that's necessary. So I would definitely recommend getting a professional consultation right away. I know it's really alluring to think of an eating disorder in your child as a DIY project, but it's really not. It doesn't have anything to do with you as a parent screwing up. It doesn't have anything to do with your child being defiant. It's something that is a product of genetics and a product of the environment we live in. And it's really important to get eyes on it. It's kind of like, you know, if you have something go wrong with your car, maybe at first you try to tinker with it yourself, but if it's not your area of expertise, you really need to get it into a professional.
2: Jessica, a lot of kids feel like they have to look a certain way to be popular or good at sports. When a kid feels that pressure, why is it so hard to talk to their parents about it?
1: Oh my gosh, because we all want our parents to be proud of us. We don't want our parents to be disappointed in us. And if we're feeling disappointed in ourselves, we project it that other people are going to be disappointed in us too. I think we tend to protect our parents and sometimes it's warranted. I mean, if you've experienced your parents saying things like, oh, don't worry about that. Nobody cares, la, la, la. That's a little bit of discounting your feelings. I would encourage any parent listening who hears their child come to them with a concern and they don't know what to say, to literally just say this: tell me more about that. Be a good listener. See if maybe you can delve deeper and find out more about what's underlying. Give your child a different perspective, sure. But you might also just be a listener and sometimes just being there for someone. I know, I think all dads I've met, and I would include my husband in this, they love to fix things for us. Whether it's their wife, as in me, or whether it's their kids, you bring them a problem and they want to tell you what the solution is because they don't want to see you hurting. But I promise you, Dad, sometimes the best thing you can do is not try to solve it because a lot of things don't have a solution. If instead you can be a good listener, sometimes that's really the best fix.
2: In school, we hear a lot about healthy and unhealthy food. Does labeling food as bad ever make kids feel like they are bad when they eat it?
1: Totally, of course. There's a whole world of eating disorder dietitians out here who are trying to make a difference in how schools teach nutrition to kids. And labeling something good or bad absolutely makes you feel good or bad for doing it, right? And food is really neutral. It's just molecules. Food is molecules. They're ingredients that go into your body and make energy and make your skin, your hair, your nails, everything. How can that be bad And to say that one food is healthy or unhealthy is ridiculous. Health is based out of a million different things. So it's not like one food makes you healthy or unhealthy. And so there's a lot of nuance. There's a lot of PSs with food. There's a lot of little side notes. There's a lot that has to do with you as an individual person. There's a lot that has to do with what your choices were and what you're choosing among. And so there's lots of gray areas, let's say, versus black and white. And so the idea that food is a moral issue and that the food that you eat can make you good or bad is really, really common. And it's really, really dangerous.
2: What is something a dad can say at dinner that makes a kid feel relaxed and happy to be there instead of feeling like they are being watched or judged for what's on their plate?
1: Yeah, I love this question because no one wants to feel judged for what's on their plate. And my goal is to strive to be a dietitian that no one is scared to eat around, right? And the number one thing is to keep the topic off of food. It's the number one thing. So I think the best way to make someone feel welcome at the table is simply to say, I'm so glad we're together. I'm so glad we're here. I'm so glad you're here. That's all that you have to do. You don't have to come up with a major topic of conversation, but just revel in the fact that you're together. I once saw on TV, I think it was Maya Angelou being interviewed by Oprah. It might have been Toni Morrison. So I'm sorry if I have those two mixed up. But the person was saying that was being interviewed was saying, when a kid walks into the room, our temptation as an adult is to immediately say, oh, your shoe is untied. So the first thing the kid experiences when they walk into the room with us is a criticism. What if instead the first thing we say when a kid walks into the room with us, and I would extrapolate this to the dinner table, is, I'm so glad to see you. I love you so much. Here, let me help you tie your shoe. Or, I love you so much. I'm so happy to see you. You're fantastic. Oh, did you notice your shoe was untied? And because it's such a different experience for the kid than the way we're thinking about it. We're thinking, I want my kid to be safe. I don't want them to trip on their untied shoelace. But to the kid, the first thing they experience in our presence is a negative. And so to simply say at the table, I'm so glad you're here. What should we talk about? Or to bring a dad joke. Kind of like, Jonathan, you said your dad said, we're only going to tell funny stories at dinner tonight. That would be great. Now, you don't want to make it sound like a child has to be happy and cheerful all the time in order to be accepted at the dinner table. But we sometimes at my house, we do roses and thorns, right? What was the highlight of your day? What was the low light of your day? Sometimes we used to do, what did you learn today? Sometimes we say, who is someone you helped today? You know, things that help someone feel good about themselves rather than feeling like they're at the table to perform for you.
2: Jessica, how can dads find your website and get help or resources to address their kids' eating disorder?
1: Sure. Thank you for asking that. So I don't actually work with patients or clients anymore, but I have a whole organization of eating disorder dietitians, 800 eating disorder dietitians around the country, and even a few in other countries besides the U.S. And so the easiest way to find me is jessicasetnick.com. That's my umbrella website where you can invite me to come speak. You can send me an email and say, I'm looking for some help for my child. Get in touch with me there. And I'd be happy to help you find someone in your area that can help.
0: And just to make things easier, if you go to thefatherhoodchallenge.com, that's thefatherhoodchallenge.com. If you go to this episode, you're looking for the episode called The Sentinel's Guide to Eating Competence, Protecting Your Child's Relationship with Food. I'll say that title one more time. The Sentinel's Guide to Eating Competence, Protecting Your Child's Relationship with Food. So go to that episode, look for that episode description, and look right below the episode description. I'm going to have the link that Jessica mentioned posted right there for your convenience.
2: We always end with the challenge for the dads. What is one table rule or habit a dad can start tonight that will help his kids grow up to be confident and healthy eaters?
1: Oh, absolutely. And it's actually an anti-challenge. It's something to not do. If you have been saying to your kids you need to clean your plate, or there's still food on your plate, or you can't leave the table until you eat one more bite, or, you know, I made this food, you have to eat it, any of that, my challenge for you is anytime those thoughts come to your mind, to just look at your kid with loving eyes and say, I love you so much. Don't comment on their plate. Don't comment on how much they ate. Don't comment on how little they ate. Just let them use their internal cues and guidance to determine how much or even if they're going to eat. That's my best advice. And it's a big challenge, isn't it? If you've been commenting on your kids eating, it'd be a big challenge not to say anything at the table tonight. But I challenge you to try it and see if your relationship with your child can improve.
0: Jessica, a little transparency here. I have always found discussions around food and associations with dietitians to be a uncomfortable conversation, and you have made this entire conversation a lot of fun and a lot of joy, and that says a lot about what you do. A huge thank you to you, Jessica Setnick, for giving us the blueprint for eating competence and health. 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And we'll see you in the next episode.
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5: Contemporary Christians, according to theologian Catherine Tanner, are citizens of a planet gravely troubled by the reckless and rapacious enterprises of its human inhabitants. We're living in a time of environmental crisis, as evidenced by such phenomena as global warming, soil erosion, and desertification, and water pollution, air pollution, the rapid extinction of species due to habitat destruction, and so much more. But perhaps more tragically, we're living in a time of great moral crisis. Violence, terrorism, military aggression are rampant as human beings senselessly destroy one another. Those who suffer the most are the powerless and the poor. What are we doing to God's creation and to God's human creatures, as well as the rest of the creatures on this planet? Welcome to Scripture Pursuit. I'm Glenn Russell, your host. We're continuing our series about origins with today's broadcast entitled Creation, a Pervasive Biblical Theme. I'm so glad you joined us for today's Bible discussion. Now let's meet our guests. First of all, glad to welcome a colleague that I deeply respect. She happens to have an office right next door to mine. I keep leaning on the wall to get a little bit of wisdom, Rahel. We're glad to have you with us. Rahel Schaefer, professor of Old Testament at Andrews University, undergrad religion department. Rahel, you teach Hebrew, you teach the Old Testament, prophets, and the writings, and various aspects of God and human life. I think you also teach a number of courses. What is it that energizes you about teaching? Because I see and I hear and I feel that energy as you come back from class or go to class, hear from the students. What is it about this study of God's Word that's so powerful?
6: It's getting people excited that weren't before. I think that is one of my very favorite things. I enjoy all aspects of it. I love digging into God's Word and sharing it and getting the students into it. But to hear a student say at the end, wow, I will now be excited to read the Old Testament, that is just makes it all worth it. Wonderful. Just to get them excited about the Lord and His Word.
5: Well, thank you. You have a background, just a little bit about some of your academic journey, because it wasn't directly into Old Testament, was it?
6: No, I actually really thought most of my life that I was going to be a scientist, and I have a master's degree in science, and I love science. I still consider myself a scientist, and but really felt the Lord leading me back to teaching His Word. So I'm still praying that He can use me to help bridge gaps and continue to be a defender of both His Word and His world.
5: And that's so important, because we need people who can help us see the connections between the Word and the world, you know, His creation and His work, because too often those are pulled apart, and we lose some, each loses something when religion and science are kind of divorced from each other.
6: So, for sure.
5: Glad to have you with us, Rahel.
6: Thank you
5: so much for coming. Andrew Tompkins, dear friend, and you've just completed your master's in missions at Andrews University. You've served in the mission field. Tell us a little bit about that background.
7: I've served and both short-term versions and longer-term versions of mission. Most of the time I was in India, where I worked for 3 years, doing a variety of different things with churches and at schools. But now I've came back, finished my master's, and hoping to return again somewhere out there in the world.
5: And in the process, you have found a partner in missions with you, haven't you?
7: That's right. I got married and have a son. Got married in India while I was there. So together, we're hoping to serve God somewhere.
5: Yeah, and you have a precious son. How old is he now, Abhishek?
7: It's a year and a half.
5: Year and a half. old enough to keep you busy.
7: Yeah, yes, definitely.
5: Well, Andrew, God bless you as you... You let God lead, and I know you're anxious to go and serve, and there's a whole world to reach for Christ, isn't there?
7: That's right.
5: Yeah. Thank you for being with us. And Andrew, would you lead us in prayer that we can understand God's word, please?
7: Dear Heavenly Father, we just pause to ask that you guide us now as we discuss your word, and especially as we remember you as creator, and as we pause and reflect on that, help us to say things and to bring forth things that are understandable and useful for everyday life so that we can understand you as a creator who loves us and cares for us, and that we can then take that and share it with the world. In Jesus' name we pray. Amen.
5: Amen. Amen. This is our fourth lesson in our series on creation. So we've already established that there is a creator God, that he made the world in 6 literal days and rested on the Sabbath. Those things have been discussed in other lessons. But let's get right into discussing this topic. And Rahel, I think you're going to take us to one of the texts that maybe doesn't get referred to as often when we think about creation, God's care for his creation. It's a text from the book of Genesis, chapter 9. Tell us why you've chosen that text and read it for us in whichever order you want to do that. Genesis chapter 9.
6: I'll read it first, starting in verse 13. This is God speaking. I have set my bow in the cloud, and it shall be a sign of the covenant between me and the earth.
5: If I could just interrupt there for a moment. Mm-hmm. I should have asked you, Rahel, what's the time frame? What's the context? This is not creation week. This is chapters later and a significant time period later.
6: This is after the flood, actually. Mm-hmm. So Noah has just come out of the ark with all of the animals, and God is speaking and making a covenant with him. And we usually think of it as Noah's covenant, but it's actually really between God and all creation, including the creatures. And multiple times he mentions every living creature. So this is just part of it, God talking, actually, just to give a little picture. I have set my bow in the cloud. It shall be a sign of the covenant between me and the earth. When I bring clouds over the earth and the bow is seen in the clouds, I will remember my covenant that is between me and you and every living creature of all flesh. And the waters shall never again become a flood to destroy all flesh. When the bow is in the clouds, I will see it and remember the everlasting covenant between God and every living creature of all flesh that is on the earth. So God continues to mention throughout this passage, you know, his care for all of his creatures, not just humans. Mm. And this is carried throughout the rest of Scripture, where God cares for the animals as well as humanity. And I think we so often think of covenants just as God and human. And it is not always that way. God makes covenants with animals throughout Scripture as well.
5: Even though they maybe didn't have a choice here, God is choosing them. Mm-hmm. We usually think of covenants as like a marriage covenant or some other covenant. Both sides choose. Mm-hmm. But here, God is choosing them. And choosing them, even it's an extension of what he did at the flood, you know? He could have just saved Noah and his family.
6: Right.
5: He didn't need to save all the animals. He could have recreated. But there's something about God's love that encompasses the created beings as well as the creatures that he has made.
6: And they continue to respond to him throughout Scripture as well. So they praise him, they give him glory, they honor him. Mm. And so it is not just a one-way thing. There is some sort of relationship that the Bible portrays between God and his creatures as well. It's not as we are definitely humans are definitely on a higher level of relationship with God, but animals also have that relationship with him.
5: Now, Rahel, are you just kind of speaking poetically here? You know, people get up and they hear the birds sing. They say, oh, the birds are praising God. It's a beautiful day. You're saying that there's something in Scripture that points to his creation responding to him.
6: Yes, I am actually writing about that in my dissertation, so I'm addressing a lot of these passages. And yes, it's definitely not the same level of response that humans have, but there is, the Bible portrays animals responding at some level to God as their creator and their maker and someone that whom they praise.
5: How amazing that human beings can create, worship God, and animals and others can worship God, but then the person who's an unbeliever refuses to do what even we would call lesser creatures do. Well, it's a fantastic realization. So Genesis 1 and 2 talk a lot about creation. Some people might say, well, that's just a myth or an old story. If you get rid of it there, he's still the creator God, still caring for the creation that he has made. Mm-hmm. So creation is a pretty broad theme in Scripture, would you say?
6: I would say so. It's hard to find a place where it is not in some level related to what's going on.
5: Okay. Andrew, let's jump over to the New Testament, see if we can touch on at least a passage there and see what it has to say. 2 Corinthians chapter 5. And if you could read that for us, verses 17 and 18.
7: Sure. 2 Corinthians 5, verse 17 and 18 says, "Therefore, if anyone is in Christ, he is a new creation. The old has gone, the new has come. All this is from God, who reconciled us to himself through Christ and gave us the ministry of reconciliation."
5: So let's go back to that first part again. What does it say about everyone in Christ?
7: It says everyone is new in Christ, or can be. The old is gone, the new has come. And this is maybe a little different than the creation in Genesis in the sense that it's not trees and flowers and the sun and the moon, but it actually is talking about the heart, the inner soul of the human, the part of us that often needs recreated.
5: Daily.
7: Yeah,
5: daily.
7: Every day.
5: Yes, that's right. And I'm very thankful that it says that, because it would be discouraging to me if it said, you know, in Christ you're a new evolution, because we need, you know, it's not just improving what we are. We need this transforming, recreative power that comes to existence in us. Rahel, when you think about the earth as God's creation, how does believing in creation affect your life? What difference does it make to say, okay, someone believes God didn't create the world, somebody else believes he did? What difference does it make? Just two opinions about origins.
6: Well, a lot of difference, I think, but one...
5: In terms of your identity as a person, let's take it from that standpoint.
6: Well, for me, it makes a very much of a difference that I am... made in God's image, and that I am a worthwhile, valuable person, that God made me, and that therefore it makes all the difference that he redeemed me too. So both of those, I think, are so closely linked. If it was just one, I would not, it would not seem worthwhile. And for me also, it gives me purpose, in that is what I exist for, to give glory to my creator, to worship him, to show him as worthy. And if I didn't have that, I wouldn't have a purpose. For myself personally, I would find life hardly worth living, I think, personally. So
5: what you're saying reminds me of an experience I had recently. I was traveling in another country where there was a pastoral counseling situation that we were working with, and with a translator and so forth. And a young woman came who had been just beaten down by life and beaten down by her marriage partner and just oppressed. And you know, she came, her whole body language was saying, I'm not worth much. And I just, you know, and the pastor began speaking to her about the fact that she's created in the image of God. Just the things you're talking about, saying to her that you have value, you have purpose. Don't let anyone diminish that. And you could just see something taking place within her. You know, as I was listening to the translation, I could see on her face the impact of the things that were being said, because she realized something different about her identity. Is that what it's talking about there in Corinthians, Andrew?
7: Yeah, I think for sure. And to me, this is why creation can be so important. And if you think about the Bible, I think the bookends of the Bible are about creation. Hmm. They're about the original creation of this earth, and then they're about the recreation of this earth.
8: Yeah.
7: And salvation itself is about creation, recreating. Mm. And so this gives purpose to life when it's understood properly. Without this, purpose is very hard to find if you can find it at all.
8: Yeah.
7: And so for someone like this lady and many others, and even those of us who may not have been as beaten down by life, it gives us meaning.
8: Definitely, definitely. Let's look at Psalm 104, Rahel. I know that's one that that you enjoy looking at and reflecting upon, because the Psalms are filled with these expressions, and may I say, without treading on what you're going to get into, that

0: clouds thy chariot. You ride upon the wings of the wind and make the winds thy messengers, fire and flame thy ministers. You have set the earth on its creation, on its foundations, excuse me. Right there we see it. I mean, if someone says, well, creation is just in Genesis, here we have it right there in the Psalms. You have set the earth on its foundations so that it can never be shaken. What does this tell you about the abundance and the generosity and the love of God as a creator and sustainer?
1: Well, it's actually a really cool psalm because it's set out to pattern the days of creation. So it actually has all 7 days in it in order and has a lot of parallels with Genesis 1, where you have a lot of the same Hebrew words that are used in the days, referring back to the days of creation. But it doesn't really focus much on humans. So again, it's this focus on God's care for animals throughout. So in fact, days four and three actually mentions the animals there as well, is that God gives the trees and the water for the animals. And he mentions humans there too, but the humans are part of these creatures that bless God. And even in verse 27, these look to you, all of them, talking about all the creatures, to give them their food in due season. When you give it to them, they gather it up. When you open your hand, they are filled with good things. When you hide your face, they are dismayed. When you take away their breath, they die and return to their dust. When you send forth your spirit, they are created and you renew the face of the ground. So again, referring to the animals and their dismay at God's hiding as well. So God cares about all of his creatures, from the smallest to the greatest, and they also praise him here in the last part of the psalm, where it is talking about the Sabbath and has a lot of parallels with some of the Sabbath passages elsewhere as well.
0: Andrew, as you've traveled in the Middle East and Asia and India, you've seen this human desire for worship. It keeps coming out, doesn't it?
2: Yeah. I don't think I've ever been anywhere where people didn't worship something. And I haven't traveled in Europe as much and so forth, but wherever I've gone, they believe in something supernatural, and even creation. That's never been something I had a hard time getting across to people. Most of the time, they happily accept the Bible's version because it's not that far different than what they may already believe, which is interesting that it seems there's this core understanding in much of the world that we are created and that there's a creator behind that.
0: And a sense of connectedness between humans and the rest of creation. I think sometimes that's lost in the West a little bit. We kind of insulate ourselves and separate ourselves. But in other parts of the world where they live closer to the cycles of nature and the seasons and dependence upon the land and animals and crops and so forth, you know, we get it closest to nature watching National Geographic program, perhaps. Why is it that worship is this response that we have to creation, to our Creator God?
1: I think it has to, I mean, the word worship comes from worth-ship, so someone who is worthy of something. So God, as Creator, brings out that response because he is worthy of it. He created things good and will bring that good back again. And so it is our sin that has brought the pain and suffering and death to this world. So his goodness comes out through his creation.
0: You know, when you talk about worth, what's of worth? You know, I was reflecting, driving over the holidays here, I was listening to some news reports that were talking about, okay, you know, what's been the hot topics on Twitter in 2012 and Google searches and Facebook and all the rest. Sorry to say, most of it is not worth very much. I mean, some of the things that people have been so anxious to know about or to watch this video or to look up this thing, I wonder in 2 years if we'll even remember about them. You know, we're so caught up with the temporary and the trivial. You know, worship calls us back to that recognition of what's eternal, what's enduring. Rahel, you mentioned, actually Andrew mentioned Revelation, but you had said something about Revelation. Let's go to Revelation 14, and what would you draw from that passage that speaks so much about worship? It's very familiar to Seventh-day Adventists in the passages that talk about the three angels' messages. But what else would you draw us to in Revelation 14 here in terms

0: of creation and our interconnectedness between God, creation, and human beings.
1: Mm-hmm. Well, in verse 7, when we are to fear God, to give him glory, because the hour of his judgment has come, we usually focus on that, but the worshiping of him mm-hmm. who made the heaven and earth, the sea, and the springs of water. So that, again, is his the reason for our worship of him is his creatorship and his care, even. I think, again, that is just part and parcel of the word worship. I mean, if you're not worthy of that, you don't, it's not going to happen.
0: And it would seem, Andrew, that a natural attack by the devil would be to destroy that recognition of the Creator in the end times.
2: Oh, yeah, no doubt about that. All the time.
0: All the time, yes.
2: I think even from the very beginning, that was his goal, was to try to get people to start looking at themselves as God or wanting to be God. Mm. That was his own problem, which immediately takes the focus away from the Creator. And it's easy to get sidetracked then.
0: So one distortion might be, one error to fall into is to forget the distinction between Creator and creation, so you start worshiping the creation.
2: Right. Right.
0: And that has happened in many religions. Another one would be to say, well, there is no creator. We just, you know, a naturalistic view that says it's only the world that we see.
2: Right.
0: But here there's a call back. So in these end times, there's a very definite need for us to pay attention to this creation theme. And it's so lacking in our world in so many cases today. We tend to be pretty much wrapped up in self-made people and self-made societies and products and so forth. Remembering that there's someone above and greater than it all is not our instinct, it seems. Rahel, is there a connection between how we deal with creation, how we treat creation and judgment? Is there something that Scripture seems to point out that, you know, God holds us accountable to how we deal with each other and other aspects of creation?
1: By all means, it's our responsibility from the very beginning to take care of what God has made. And I think other lessons have talked about stewardship and care for the earth, but it plays a big role in our original purpose as well as our continued purpose, that our role is not just to dominate over, but it is to be good caretakers of, as if we were representing what God would want us to.
0: Rahel, you said earlier that you have this privilege of studying science and theology and Scripture. And what about the fact that someone might say, you know, Rahel, I don't have all the answers. I got a lot of questions about this whole creation thing. How can I believe in a Creator God and still have questions? Is that okay? Is that part of the process? Where would you come out on that? Or should it just be, God said it, I believe, that's it, no more questions, no more thinking, end of discussion?
1: Well, I think, for me personally at least, as I read Scripture, I see that we do not receive all the answers. We receive enough to believe, but it still is a choice, ultimately, whether we choose to believe or not. And be answered here. That doesn't mean we shouldn't seek to continue to find the answers, but that to remember that any of our interpretations, whether of Scripture or God's Word, or His world as creation, are ultimately we're humans.
0: Very imperfect.
1: Yeah, wow. And we need to always be seeking humbly to understand God through His Word and His world.
0: God is willing to let us ask our questions. Do we see that with Job and with others?
1: I do. And God's answer to Job also is, "I am Creator." Trust. Look at what I've made.
0: Andrew, this part about having questions and seeking, in a different context, a man said to Jesus, "Lord, I believe, help my unbelief." Do you think that is something that, if you're dealing with a young adult, someone who's got some education, has a lot of questions, you know, I just don't know if I can believe this creation thing. Mm. What would you say to them about where do they need to? Do they have to just swallow it all and have no questions anymore? Where do they start? Where can they find some ground?
2: I think my answer would be is to maybe ask a question and ask them, where do they get meaning from? Why should they reach out to the people around them? Why should they be caring? Why do they even have that desire? Because I think most people do, at least at some point in their life. And let them maybe mull that over and think about it. And then if

0: morning, let me share with them what the Bible, how the Bible answers that question. And it comes back to creation and the Creator and the whole different types of creating, which, it, you know, a new life, a new earth, whatever it may be, it all gives meaning. And I think if they reflect on that, it maybe it can start to trigger something in their mind.
1: It was said earlier that the great controversy story between good and evil goes from creation to recreation.
0: Mm-hmm.
1: Could that be something you'd want to share give some meaning to their existence, to our existence in this moment of time?
0: Yeah, and that I think that's one of the beauties of the Bible is it gives us that throughout. It's not just at the beginning. Mm-hmm. This is something that's repeated over and over, this creation thing, and it can help someone see maybe that this is a battle going on, but in the end, it's the Creator who has the final say, and that gives so much hope, even.
1: Yeah, yeah, perspective and hope. Mm-hmm. Well, we only have just a few moments here. Rahel, anything you'd want to, just in conclusion, when you think about God as Creator, what does that theme in Scripture mean to you?
2: It gives connectedness, I think, like Andrew was just saying. I really appreciated that, just the connectedness between, the beginning and then what God wants to bring about in the end, but also the connectedness between the sin and the problems that it brought to creation and the solution of God's redemption and recreation in our hearts. So it's a powerful, beautiful picture of God.
1: Andrew used the word hope. You see that hope when you talk about creation and recreation?
2: Mm-hmm. By all means.
1: Yeah. Well, thanks so much to our guests here, Rahel Schaefer. God bless you as you finish up the last bit on your doctoral dissertation, and thank you for your teaching ministry at Andrews University. Andrew, as you've completed your master's and head out into the mission field, hopefully you'll be there about the time that this gets broadcast, and I want to pray that God will be with you and your wife and your son as you serve him in that mission field as Rahel serves at the mission field of Andrews University.
2: That's right.
1: Creation is a golden thread woven through the pages of Scripture. It's a vital part of this tapestry portrait of God and God's love. Scripture is positively affirmative. As has been mentioned here, creation is an affirming teaching. God creates, sustains, redeems, restores, transforms, and recreates. Therefore, we can live with assurance and we can live with hope in this broken world because it will be recreated once again. Next time on Scripture Pursuit, our Bible discussion, we'll continue this series about origins. So join us again next time. But until then, today and every day, let's continue to pursue the God of the Scriptures.
3: Scriptural Pursuit is coordinated by the Departments of Communication and Religion at Andrews University, Berrien Springs, Michigan. Thank you for listening to Scriptural Pursuit. May God richly bless you.
4: The first letter of Paul to the Thessalonians. 1 Thessalonians 1. Paul
5: and Silvanus
4: and Timotheus unto the church of the Thessalonians, which is in God the Father and in the Lord Jesus Christ. Grace be with you and peace from God our Father and the Lord Jesus Christ. We give thanks to God always for you all, making mention of you in our prayers, remembering without ceasing your work of faith and labor of love and patience of hope in our Lord Jesus Christ in the sight of God and our Father.
5: Knowing, brethren beloved, your election of God, for our gospel came not unto you in word only, but also in power, and in the Holy Ghost, and in much assurance, as ye know what manner of men we were among you for your sake. And ye became followers of us, and of the Lord, having received the word in much affliction with joy of the Holy Ghost, so that ye were in samples to all that believe in Macedonia and Achaia. For from you sounded out the word of the Lord, not only in Macedonia and Achaia, but also in every place your faith to Godward is spread abroad, so that we need not to speak anything. For they themselves show of us what manner of entering in we had unto you, and how ye turned to God from idols to serve the living and true God, and to wait for his Son from heaven, whom he raised from the dead, even Jesus, which delivered us from the wrath to come.
6: Psalm 125.
7: They that trust in the Lord shall be as Mount Zion, which cannot be removed, but abideth forever. As the mountains are round about Jerusalem, so the Lord is round about his people, from henceforth even forever. For the rod of the wicked shall not rest upon the lot of the righteous, lest the righteous put forth their hands unto iniquity. Do good, O Lord, unto those that be good, and to them that are upright in their hearts. As for such as turn aside unto their crooked ways, the Lord shall lead them forth with the workers of iniquity, but peace shall be upon Israel.
8: Or what man is there of you, whom if his son ask bread, will he give him a stone? Or if he ask a fish, will he give him a serpent? If ye then, being evil, know how to give good gifts unto your children, how much more shall your Father, which is in heaven, give good things to them that ask him? Therefore all things whatsoever ye would that men should do to you, do ye even so to them, for this is the law and the prophets.
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12: Father in heaven, we've come to open your word. We've come to study it. We are not content with the status quo. We're not content with things the way they are. We long to see the light of the glory of the gospel of Christ be powerfully manifest in this area. We long to see men and women and boys and girls come to Jesus. So, Lord, fill us today so we can fill others. Minister to us so that we can be ministers. May we eat the bread of life today so we can serve that bread to others. May we be quenched by the water of life personally so that we can quench the needs of others. So grant to us today a broader vision of what you want to do through us. In Christ's name, amen. It had been one of those long, arduous days at a very sensitive meeting at the General Conference of Seventh-day Adventists. Now, we weren't actually meeting at the General Conference building. We were meeting in a hotel for privacy. There were about 100 people on this particular committee, and the meeting started at 8 a.m. in the morning, and they went till 9 p.m. in the evening. It was one of those long days. We listened to position papers on both sides of the question. We listened to arguments. We listened to counter-arguments. We debated. We discussed. We prayed throughout the day. And by 9 o'clock at night, my head was just spinning. It had snowed all day. But the snow didn't seem to care about our debates at all. The snow didn't seem to care about our position papers or arguments. But I knew that by 9 o'clock, I needed to get out and take a walk. I needed to take a deep breath, needed to clear my mind, needed to think through the issues we were discussing that day. And it was cold. The snow was blowing. It was stinging my face. I had gotten my woolen hat and pulled it down over my head and put on my long winter coat and got my gloves on. And I was trudging through about 18 inches of snow. The snow was blowing so bad that I couldn't see clearly. And as I was walking down by the lake, I saw two men there, and they were animated. And I thought to myself, who are those guys? Could there be anybody else crazy enough to be out in the snow like this in the evening? Then I recognized, those are my colleagues. I think they are anyway. So I began to cry out to them, thinking that they might walk with me and we could discuss the events of the day. And I said, brethren, it's me, it's Mark. They did not respond. I called out again, brethren, it's me, it's Pastor Mark, I'm here, come join me. They didn't respond, but that one guy just kept pointing. And I thought to myself, they're up to no good. These are not my colleagues at all. They're up to no good. They're staring at me, and that one guy's pointing at me. So I kind of walked to the side and quickly walked on to a different position. I thought about that a lot that evening. I said, I wonder what those guys were doing. I wonder why they were staring at me. I wonder why that guy was pointing at me. The next night, I decided to take a walk again. That night, it was crystal clear. It was just beautiful. The snow had stopped. Some of the sidewalks were shoveled. And I was walking down by the lake again, and there those two men were standing there again. But as I looked, they were two metal statues. My vision was very, very unclear. I thought I knew, but I did not know. My vision was dimmed. My vision was cloudy. I totally misunderstood. And so as I walked, I began to pray, Lord, in my spiritual journey, help me to have clear discernment. Help me to have undimmed spiritual eyesight. Give me the spirit of a learner. Lord, instruct me through your word, not through my prejudiced ideas when I come to the word. There's a story in the Bible that talks about sight and the need for clear vision. It's found in Mark, the 8th chapter. And you'll find it there in Mark chapter 8, beginning with verse 22. It is the only miracle in the New Testament that Jesus works in two stages. This story is pregnant with meaning. This story speaks to us. Every phrase is significant. It's one of those stories in Scripture that God has packed divine truth in. It is old, but ever new. It was written in the first century, but its lessons speak to us in the 21st century. It was written in another time, in another place, but it speaks to us in this time, in this place. Mark, the 8th chapter. The Scripture says, they came to Bethsaida. Now, that's significant. You know, in the Bible, Beth means house of or sign of. Beth is sign of, and Lehem is bread. So, Bethlehem, Beth, sign of or house of, Lehem, bread. So, Jesus, the bread of life, is born in the city of the baker. You remember Bethsaida. Beth is sign of or house of, Seda is mercy. Jesus goes and he heals a man by the pool of Bethesda, where he brings mercy and grace. Bethsaida. Seda is fish. And Beth is house of fish. So Jesus called Peter and John to be fishers of men at a fishing village in the Galilee called Bethsaida. Here, when we see Jesus is coming to Bethsaida, it kind of signals in our mind something about witness, something about soul winning, something about fishing, something about reaching out for human beings. Then it says, then he came to Bethsaida. And they brought a blind man to him, and he begged him to touch him. Now notice carefully, it says they brought a blind man to him. In the New Testament, there are at least 37 different miraculous events, 37 miracles that Christ performed. 26 of these are miracles of healing. More than half of the miracles of healing, almost two-thirds, somebody brings somebody to Jesus. They do not come by themselves. There's somebody that you can touch for Christ. There's somebody that you can bring to Jesus. Patty was a single mother living in the city of Chicago. And one day she walked into a toy store with her little daughter, Dana. She wanted to bring a little joy to Dana, and as a single mom, she didn't have much money, but wanted to buy her little toy. But there was a tear in her eye, a sadness on her face. Mike, the salesperson in the toy store, had come to some of our meetings. He had been experimenting with drugs in the city of Chicago and walked into one of our evangelistic meetings. And as the word of God was preached, his life was changed. There was a new sparkle in his eye and a new joy in his face, and he found the living Christ. And as he saw Patty walk in, he sensed there's something wrong. I don't know what it is. And he simply said to her, "Young lady, are you okay?" And she kind of looked up, wondering why he said that. And he said, "I just wondered, you know, you look kind of downhearted today. Are you okay?" And she said, "You know, it's kind of rough raising my daughter as a single mom. I don't have many friends. My husband has left me. I feel kind of alone." And Mike sat and began to talk with her, shared with her what he had experienced in Christ. And she said, "I've always wanted a Bible, and I wanted to start to read the Word of God." And he said, "Come with me to a little meeting." The church wasn't much bigger than this. We were raising up a new church in that community. I had held evangelistic meetings in Caesar's Palace, which was a hotel, went and looked for a church to rent. Couldn't find a church, and I found a little tiny church similar to this. It was called St. Mark's. Now, many of you know that my first name is Mark. So when I announced to the congregation of my new church plant, they said, "Where are we going to meet?" I said, "In St. Mark's." My audience burst out laughing. You know, they wondered if I was joking them, which I was not. We finally began to meet in that little church like this. One day, Patty walked in. We were in the fellowship hall. I was teaching a class on the book of Revelation. And my wife was doing something on nutrition just before I spoke. And Patty always was interested in health, always in nutrition, and always in prophecy. And as she walked through the door, she said, "I've never found a church before that had an interest in health and nutrition, an interest in prophecy that could reveal to us the future." She continued to come. That was 36 years ago. Today, Patty is married to a wonderful person. Some of you know Country Life Ministries out in Pullman, Michigan, the Country Life Foods. Patty's husband is the president of that today. And what about that little daughter, Dana? She's a physician today, a Christian physician. Patty walked into a toy store as a single mother in the city of Chicago. And the Holy Spirit touched her through a young man who had been converted, who shared his faith. He didn't know very much about giving Bible studies, but he could do just what these people here in Mark chapter 8 could do. He said, "Come and see. Come and see. Come and be blessed. Come and experience what I've experienced in Christ." That is what every single one of us can do. When we move into our new church facility, we can say to a friend, a student that goes to school with us, a person that works with us, an individual that's a nurse that works beside of us in the hospital, a person that works as a computer expert beside us, a person whose home we visit, we can say to them, "Come and see. Come to a nutrition class. Come to a health program. Come to a Bible study. Come to a family life program." The Bible says, Mark the 8th chapter, we go back to the text, "Then he came to Bethsaida and brought a blind man to him and begged him to touch him." Now notice the word begged. This is a very interesting word. In the New Testament, there are two Greek words for begged. One is dedomai. This is not the dedomai word. There is another word for begged in the New Testament, and it's called parakalousin. Parakalousin, very interesting word. Now, there's a richness in the biblical languages that sometimes you don't see in English. Like, we think beg, and we think of a poor beggar on the street. We think of somebody that's begging for food, somebody that's begging for money. That's not the meaning of this word at all.
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12: Do you remember in the New Testament that there is a word for the Holy Spirit? And we call the Holy Spirit, or in the Greek language, the Holy Spirit is the para what? Do you know that? Paraclete. Now this word here for begged is a cousin or root word with this word paraclete. Why is the Holy Spirit called the paraclete? Kalit means called, para means called together. So para is kind of together, you know, like parallel lines. So kalit is called, para is calling together. So what does the Holy Spirit do? It calls together God's people and intercedes for us. So the word paraclete is kind of a word meaning intercession. So this word begged here is interceding. So here, these people bring a blind man to Jesus. And what do? They intercede for that blind man. They say, Jesus, this man has been blind possibly from birth. Jesus, you're filled with mercy. Jesus, you're filled with grace. Jesus, you cannot pass by this blind man at all. So they're interceding. What a model for you, for me. We intercede for others in behalf of that person before Christ. Just as the Holy Spirit intercedes for us before God, we are intercessors for others, presenting them before the throne of God. Have you ever prayed for somebody like this? Oh, dear Lord, bless my brother and my sister. Oh, yeah, bless my three children. And Lord, don't forget Uncle John and Aunt Sue. Amen. Is that the word here? It says they begged. They interceded with tenacity. They interceded with perseverance. The intensity of our intercession for others reveals our love for others. The less you love somebody else, the less you're concerned about their salvation. The more you love somebody else, the more you're concerned about their salvation. The intensity of your prayers reveals the depth of your love. When we really love a child that does not know Christ, we're not praying, oh Lord, bless Johnny that doesn't know you, I wish he'd come back, amen. We're on our knees pleading with God. We're on our knees begging God. We're on our knees saying, God, I cannot let my daughter go. God, I cannot let my husband go that doesn't know you. I cannot let my son go. I cannot let my neighbors go. The scripture says, then he came to Bethsaida, and they brought. The blind man never would have come unless somebody brought him. Your neighbors will never come, some of them, unless you bring them. The scripture says they begged, they pleaded Jesus to touch him. Now notice the next verse, verse 23. So he took the blind man by the hand and led him out of town. Why do you think Jesus took him by the hand? That was the sense that the man had. When you are blind and you cannot see, your sense of hearing increases. Your sense of touch increases. So I imagine that Jesus took that man's hand. And as he did, the man felt the warmth and the strength and the compassion of Christ coming through his hand. And Jesus, he knew by the way Jesus took his hand, the gentleness of Christ blended with the strength of Christ. And Jesus leads him out of town. Why does Jesus lead him out of town? Why don't you just heal him right in the middle of town? Jesus did not want the man to see the dazzling sights. Have you ever walked out of a dark building into the light and you're kind of dazzled with that? If you hadn't seen and your eyes were immediately healed and you saw instantly shops and people buying and selling and yelling and bartering and you saw the confusion of the streets of Jerusalem, or Bethsaida, as this was, this fishing village. You heard people bartering for fish. If you saw all that, it might be confusing. Jesus always begins where people are, never where he wants them to be. Jesus was gentle. He didn't start with that man opening all of his eyes at once. And notice what the scripture says. Jesus, the Bible says, when he had spit on his eyes. Now, how would you feel when you came out of church, the pastor spit on your eyes? I mean, that wouldn't be too kind, would it? Now, you don't have to worry because I'm not planning to. When I first read that passage, I said to myself, that's pretty vulgar. I mean, wouldn't that be your first reaction? That's pretty vulgar, right? But let me give you some background. How many of you ever have burned your finger on a stove? Can I see your hand? What's the first thing you do? When a child burns their little finger, what do they do? Why do they instinctively put it in their mouth? Have you ever scraped your finger? You've fallen down, you scraped it. What do? You instinctively put it where? Why? Why? Because instinctively we know that there's something healing with water or spittle. Instinctively we know that. In the ancient world, water was a symbol of life. Water was a symbol of life. Remember Jesus said, I am the water of life. He that drinks me will never thirst. Spittle in the ancient world was a symbol, further symbol of life. Here's what I imagine Jesus doing. In the Middle East, many people got blindness because of the pitiless glare of the sun and the lack of hygiene. Wind blew, people's eyes were matter encrusted, they often got infected, there often were flies lighting on their eyes. I imagine Jesus doing this, taking the man and putting his arms around him, licking his finger and beginning to clean the man's eyes. And then I imagine, and this is preacher's imagination, Jesus taking the man and kissing each of those eyes. He kisses the very portion that hurts the most. When you are going through pain in your life, and you're going through suffering in your life, Jesus is gentle with you. He takes you by the hand and leads you out of town into that quiet place and puts his arms around you and cleans that very place that hurts and then kisses it with the divine kiss of his love. When Jesus heals that man in Mark chapter 8, the scripture says, Jesus says to the man, do you see? Last part of verse 23. Do you see? And the man says, he looked up and he said, I see men like trees walking. Then Jesus put his hands on his eyes again and made him look up. And he was restored and saw everyone clearly. Notice two key points here. Jesus said, walking around, his sight was limited. His vision was unclear. He could not see clearly. What an illustration of our Christian life. We all do not see everything clearly at once. Here is a lesson of tolerance. When we are the body of Christ coming together to worship, some people are going to see some truths very clearly, and other people are not going to see them as clearly. Some people are going to see something so bright, they're going to say, why doesn't everybody else see that? It is so clear. And sometimes they want to be conscience for other people telling them what they should see. Here is a marvelous Bible passage. Did Jesus touch the man's eyes the first time? Did he touch his eyes the first time? Did the man see everything clearly the first time? But did Jesus still touch him? So you can be touched by Christ, but not see everything clearly. Is that true biblically? God, help me to be tolerant of others who don't see things as clearly as I see them. Help me to know that even in my own life,

0: there are blind spots. Help me to know that even in my own life, I need others in the body of Christ to grow together. Why does God put us together as a church? Why don't we just have worship at home? It would be much easier in some ways. I wouldn't have to get up in the morning, wouldn't have to get out. I wouldn't have to deal with sister so-and-so on the church board or brother so-and-so. God puts us in a church so we can grow together. We need one another. The strengths of one make up for the weaknesses of another. The joys of one lift another who's in sorrow. You will see some things that others do not see. God brings us together as the body of Christ so we can develop character together to prepare for the return of our Lord. Now notice, Jesus touches him again. Take your Bible, please. We do not see everything clearly. There are times that our vision is limited. We see like trees walking around. We long for that second touch. You know, one of the joys that I've had in my life is my international travel. And one of the places I've traveled on numerous occasions is to Africa. And I have many, many African friends. And I have an older friend now who's retired, an African pastor. And every time I would go, his name is Joseph Ola. And Joseph Ola would always tell me about African parables. I love them. And one time Joseph said to me, he said, "Mark, you got to be careful because the chicken passed by and we didn't see him." And I'm saying, "Joseph, what are you talking about? The chicken passed by, but we didn't see him." He said, "Oh, no, I got to finish it. The chicken passed by, but we didn't see him because of his feathers." I had to think. I'm thinking, what in the world is he talking about? The chicken passed by, but we did not see him because of his feathers. And I said, "All right, Joseph, give me an African interpretation of that."
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2: This is It Is Written. I'm John Bradshaw. Thanks for joining me. There have been some less than stellar predictions made over the years. In 1878, Sir William Preece, the chief engineer of the British Post Office, said, "The Americans have need of the telephone, but we do not. We have plenty of messenger boys." Albert Einstein said, "There is not the slightest indication that nuclear energy will ever be obtainable. It would mean that the atom would have to be shattered at will. We don't like their sound, and guitar groups are on the way out." The Decca Recording Company rejecting the Beatles in 1962. And then how about this one? "The world is going to end on December the 21st, 2012. Now that's what some people said. The facts are these. December 21, 2012 was when the 5,125-year Mesoamerican long count calendar, the Maya calendar, was set to expire. Many said with the expiration of this calendar would come the end of the world. Interest in the whole affair was fueled largely by two groups. One, the media, and two, conspiracy theorists and others like them who never did meet a good theory they didn't just fall in love with. And actually, there was a third thing, money. When Hollywood comes to the party and produces a movie dealing loosely with the subject, you've got a runaway train. Add internet rumors, speculation, and just enough information about the ancient Maya to tantalize the curiosity, and something like this takes on a life of its own. I'm in Belize, in Central America, in the heart of what was once Maya country. The Maya really were a remarkable people. In a country the size of New Jersey and with the population of Wichita, Kansas, little less than 400,000, there are still a lot of remnants of the Maya past. The Maya flourished from about 250 AD to around 1200 AD or so, building incredible cities made entirely from stone and made without the use of steel tools. So did the Maya calendar really portend the end of the world? You know, it's interesting that there are some people who just love speculation. Interesting, but probably not surprising. That is, there's a lot of mystery about life. We weren't there in the past, and we haven't yet been to the future. So some people just can't help but speculate. And there are some who love speculation and prediction. Recent history is littered with claims about the end of the world. One man forecast it would occur in 1994. Which evidently it did not. So he reconsidered and concluded the correct year would be 2011, which didn't work out well either. Did people really believe that, the world would end in 2011? Well, yes and no. The yes was a very small group of people who were committed to the idea, largely out of respect for their teacher. Did the public at large buy that the world was coming to an end in May of 2011? Not for a moment. But the Maya calendar, now that got people excited. The predictions were made, the predictions were heard, the predictions were widely publicized, but the predictions, predictably enough, came to nothing. Now, thinking people aren't going to get carried away by this sort of thing, are they? No facts, no science, no evidence at all to suggest these things are true? Surely thinking people aren't going to buy into this kind of stuff. Well, you'd hope not. But seers, astrologers, psychics, big business. Recent reports state that more and more people, especially millennials, are embracing witchcraft and astrology. Eastern meditation, yoga, which is Hinduism, tarot card reading, they're all having a moment right now. People are grabbing onto this, even though there's absolutely no evidence that it's valid, and they're rejecting the Bible, for which there's a ton of evidence. Now, of course, Christianity is ultimately a faith venture. You don't meet God on the street, shake him by the hand. We believe in the existence of God by faith. But there's this document, the Bible. It's either true or it isn't. If it isn't, it isn't. But what do you do with the mountain of evidence that suggests strongly that the Bible is everything it claims to be? There's a bit of history in the United States as far as predictions go. In the 1830s, a Baptist named William Miller had a conversion experience that led him to study the Bible. He was determined that he would work out or work through any contradictions or inconsistencies he found in the Bible. He studied methodically and seriously. He found a prophecy that he was convinced dealt with the end of the world and with the return of Jesus. And he became certain that Jesus was going to come back to the earth in the year 1843. Some of Miller's followers, Millerites they were referred to, discovered that this kind Baptist preacher was wrong in his calculations by a year. Jesus would be coming back in 1844. Now, William Miller wasn't a fanatic and he wasn't a crackpot. He was simply an honest Baptist Christian man who was honestly wrong. There were thousands of people in America's Northeast that hoped along with William Miller, but their hopes were dashed. Jesus didn't return. So religious predictions aren't anything new. In fact, go back to the New Testament and you find the followers of Jesus expecting Jesus to expel the Romans from Israel and set up his kingdom on earth. And they were far from right about that. And then there's the Maya calendar, which some people, many people, took to mean that the end of the world was going to take place in December of 2012. Now, the Maya were remarkable builders, they were brilliant mathematicians, and they were skilled astrologers. But they did not predict the end of the world. And even if they had, they would have been wrong. So where can we find predictions that we can trust? I have plenty. I'll share them with you in just a moment.
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2: Thursday, August the 5th, 2010 was not a happy day for 33 men. When a collapse in a mine in Chile buried them 2,300 feet below ground. No matter how much they tried to escape, there was no way out. Rescue would have to come from above. On the outskirts of the San Jose mine, over 2,500 people gathered. And with each failed rescue attempt, despair increased. And families gathered together to pray for a miracle. From the Atacama Desert comes a story of tragedy, a story of uncertainty, yet a story of courage, hope, and ultimately, a story of salvation. Wait on the Lord, and the miracle will come. Camp Hope. Watch now on It Is Written TV. In December of 2012, 100 members of a Christian church in China were arrested. They had been warning people about what they believed would be the trouble coming to planet Earth on December 21 of that year, when the 5,125-year Maya calendar expired, the time that some people were teaching would bring about the end of the world. The Maya were advanced enough to be considered the Greeks of the New World. They had figured out that the year contained 365 days. They had 18 20-day months and 5 additional days, although they didn't seem to recognize the extra quarter of a day in each year. Their architecture was advanced. In some places, they even built sporting arenas, courts for a ball game, something like handball. And they built impressive observatories. Watching the movements of the stars and planets was important to the Maya. And as interesting as their 5,125-year calendar was, it never actually predicted the end of the world. It simply suggested the end of an age, a time period, a cycle to be followed by another one, and then presumably another one. And so on. But that didn't stop people from getting excited about the end of the world. In fact, in Russia, authorities issued a statement reassuring Russians that they had nothing to worry about. In the south of France, people flocked to the top of a mountain to wait for what they believed would be the end of all things. Well, we know that the end of the world didn't occur December 21, 2012, and it was never going to. But what this whole Maya calendar business does reveal is that there are people, many people, who are vulnerable to predictions about the end of the world. No matter how unlikely or even nonsensical those predictions might be. So what then about predictions that are actually reliable? If people are going to get animated about a calendar of which they had heard nothing prior in their lives, if folks will get excited about somebody like Nostradamus, who certainly was not a prophet in the reliable biblical sense, what should people do about predictions that are verifiable and absolutely authentic? Now, I'm going to share with you some predictions that you can depend on. Predictions that were made and then fulfilled. Predictions you can trust. Now, the Bible isn't simply a book of predictions. It's the story of God's love for the human family. But it's true that the Bible does contain predictions. In fact, God stakes his reputation on his ability to forecast the future. Here's what he says in Isaiah 46, 9 and 10. Remember the former things of old, for I am God, and there is no other. I am God, and there is none like me, declaring the end from the beginning. And from ancient times, things that are not yet done, saying, my counsel shall stand, and I will do all my pleasure. In the 19th century, a Scottish scientist named James Maxwell predicted the existence of radio waves. Turned out, he was right. Impressive. George Orwell's 1984 and Aldous Huxley's Brave New World both contained predictions about the future that seem now eerily prescient. But none of that is anything compared to what God did. You want predictions? Here we go. Genesis 3:15. Three chapters into the Bible, sin had entered the world. And God says to the serpent, and I will put enmity between you and the woman, and between your seed and her seed. He shall bruise your head, and you shall bruise his heel. This was a prediction that Jesus would come into the world and defeat Satan, and that Satan would be destroyed. Now notice the prediction said that Jesus would be bruised. Interesting, because in Isaiah 53, Isaiah used the same word, saying that the Messiah would be bruised for our iniquities. But Satan, he would ultimately be destroyed. Everyone who wishes to can be a child of God and live eternally. And all of this was predicted in the third chapter of the Bible written thousands of years ago. But we're just getting started. In Isaiah chapters 44 and 45, Isaiah mentions by name the man that God would use to lead the army to defeat Babylon. Now, this isn't Isaiah looking back in time. If this was Isaiah telling his readers something that had already happened, it wouldn't be so impressive. But Isaiah is looking ahead. And 150 years before the event, Isaiah names the man, calls him by name, who would deliver the people of God. This is Isaiah chapter 45, verses 1 through 3. Thus says the Lord to his anointed, to Cyrus, whose right hand I have held, to subdue nations before him and loose the armor of kings, to open before him the double doors so that the gates will not shut. I will go before you and make the crooked places straight. I will break in pieces the gates of bronze and cut the bars of iron. I will give you the treasures of darkness and hidden riches of secret places, that you may know that I, the Lord, who call you by your name, am the God of Israel. Now that's more impressive than a Maya calendar non-prediction. Now in Micah 5 and verse 2, the prophet Micah names the town in which Jesus would be born. But you, Bethlehem Ephrathah, though you are little among the thousands of Judah, yet out of you shall come forth to me the one to be ruler in Israel, whose goings forth are from old, from everlasting. More about Jesus. This is Isaiah 7:14. Therefore the Lord himself shall give you a sign. Behold, a virgin shall conceive and bear a son, and shall call his name Emmanuel. God said that the Messiah would be born of a virgin. That's something that had never happened before. You know, somebody making a prediction like that, they should be laughed out of town. Their credibility should be shot to pieces. But that didn't happen in the case of Isaiah, who wrote that prediction, because in that case, in every other case like it, what God said would happen, happened. You know, people just don't do

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1: Thanks for joining me today on It Is Written. I'm in Belize in Central America. East of Guatemala, south of southeastern Mexico, the Yucatan Peninsula is just up there, and close to Honduras. Belize is right in the heart of what was once the Maya civilization. A few years ago, an interpretation of the Maya calendar had people all over the world worrying that the world was going to end. Well, it is going to end. And if you read the Bible, you get the idea that there's not a lot of time left for planet Earth. And so therefore, we want to remember at least two things that Jesus told us. One, we cannot know the day or the hour of His appearing. We just don't know. And so therefore, two, be ready no matter when it takes place. Live in relation to God so you will always be ready for eternity. So how is it with you? You're ready? You say yes? That's great. You say no or I'm not sure? Well, not so good. But the good news is you can be ready. There's no need for anyone not to look into eternity with confidence. If you choose God as yours, then you can have all the confidence in the world. A couple of moments ago, we looked at some predictions that were fulfilled. God made the predictions, and what God says happens. Say this with me. Daniel 9, verse 25. Daniel wrote these words hundreds of years before Jesus was born. Know therefore and understand that from the going forth of the command to restore and build Jerusalem unto Messiah the Prince, there shall be 7 weeks and 62 weeks. The street shall be built again, and the wall, even in troublesome times. Notice this. From the decree to restore and rebuild Jerusalem unto Messiah the Prince would be a certain period of time. Now, that decree was issued in the year 457 BC, and you'll find the actual decree in Ezra chapter 7, so you can read it for yourself. So from 457 BC unto Messiah the Prince would be 69 weeks. In Bible prophecy, a day represents a year, so you've got 69 times 7 years, which would be 483 years. Start in 457 BC, add 483 years, you get to the year 27 AD, when Jesus would be anointed as the Messiah. So what happened in 27 AD? Jesus was baptized. He was anointed right on time, predicted hundreds of years before. But wait, there's more. The same prophecy said after this, Jesus would be cut off. He would be put to death. That's what happened when he died on the cross 3.5 years after he was baptized. And then the prophecy says that Jerusalem after this would be destroyed. And it was less than 40 years after Jesus died on the cross. Now, you could get all excited about a Maya calendar non-prediction, or you could hang your hat on predictions that you can really trust. Listen, Zechariah wrote that Jesus would be betrayed for 30 pieces of silver. That's what happened. Zechariah 11 and verse 12. The next verse talks about Judas throwing away the money that he was paid to betray Jesus. That happened too. Zechariah 9 and verse 9 said that Messiah, Jesus, would ride into Jerusalem on a donkey. Precisely what took place. Isaiah chapter 53 said that Jesus would be betrayed by his own people. You get to Psalm 22, that great messianic psalm. It says that Jesus would be mocked and ridiculed. Later, same chapter, says Jesus would be crucified. And verse 16 says, "The assembly of the wicked have enclosed me. They pierced my hands and my feet." And Psalm 34 verse 20 says that none of Jesus' bones would be broken. Unusual for a crucifixion victim. The two thieves Jesus was crucified between, they both had their legs broken, but not Jesus. And this was predicted many, many years before. and then maybe one of the most incredible

0: incredible prophecies of all, Daniel said that four world-ruling kingdoms would arise in the earth. The head of gold, chest and arms of silver, belly and thighs of brass, and the legs of iron. Four kingdoms, which were Babylon, Medo-Persia, Greece, and Rome. Daniel said, and you read about this in Daniel 2, that the fourth kingdom would divide into multiple nations. And that's exactly what happened. In Daniel 7, he gave the same information, but with a twist. He used animals or beasts to represent the nations rather than metals, as in Daniel 2. The lion, the bear, the leopard, and then the thing. Again, four nations: Babylon, Medo-Persia, Greece, and Rome. This time he depicted Rome as having 10 horns, and he said specifically in Daniel that the 10 horns were 10 kings or kingdoms that would arise out of Rome. And history validates that prediction 100%. Now, you'd think that people would shout this from the rooftops. The Bible is reliable. Its predictions are sure. It's a book that can be trusted. And you know what happens is this. Some people will hear this, even be willing to believe that, but then they see those people who are a bad advertisement for what the Bible teaches, and it throws them. No, it shouldn't. You know, there are people like that who don't accurately represent every belief system, every country, every organization, but you don't want to let the hypocrites, and truth be told, there's a hypocrite inside all of us. You don't want to let the hypocrites, the bad eggs, keep you from God. Now, the Bible predicted that Jesus would come into the world. It predicted the circumstances of his life, the circumstances of his death. It predicted the rise and the fall of nations, and so much more. And there's something else. Listen to this. Paul, writing to the Thessalonians, this is 1 Thessalonians chapter 4, we start at verse 13.
1: But I do not want you to be ignorant, brethren, concerning those who have fallen asleep, lest you sorrow as others who have no hope.
0: The Thessalonians evidently believed that if you weren't alive when Jesus came back, you couldn't go to heaven. You couldn't be saved. So Paul corrected them.
1: For if we believe that Jesus died and rose again, even so God will bring with him those who sleep in Jesus. For this we say to you by the word of the Lord, that we who are alive and remain unto the coming of the Lord will by no means precede those who are asleep. For the Lord himself will descend from heaven with a shout, with the voice of an archangel, and with the trumpet of God, and the dead in Christ will rise first. Then we who are alive and remain shall be caught up together with them in the clouds to meet the Lord in the air. And thus we shall always be with the Lord.
0: Paul predicted that Jesus would return to this earth. Undoubtedly it's going to happen. He predicted the resurrection that would take place on the last day. That's certainly going to happen too. Think of all of the other predictions that we've just looked at. They've all been fulfilled. This one will be as well. Jesus is coming back. And when he comes back, he wants you to be ready. The Bible is God's book. Think about what it promises. And think about this. Life is short, no matter how long you live. Don't cheat yourself. God's word says that God loves you. You know that's true. The Bible says God cares for you. You can believe that as well. The Bible says that God would forgive you of your sins. Surely that is so. The Bible says that God will give you a new heart. He's just waiting to do that for you if you'll ask him. You know, if you'll let God do so, he'll work in your life so that you'll learn to love the things that God loves. And you'll love life when you love what God loves. You can trust the Bible. And you can trust the God of the Bible. You can trust him with your heart. He'll keep it and you forever and ever. 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
1: 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Let's pray together now. Our Father in heaven, we thank you today that the Bible can be trusted and that it demonstrates to us that you can be trusted. Lord, if you can be trusted and you can, then we want to trust you with our lives. Friend, are you ready to tell God today you want to trust him with your life? You want to recommit your life to him? Or if you've never done so, accept Jesus as your Lord and Savior. Tell God now, Lord, I want to follow you. This book cannot be argued. It cannot be denied. And so therefore, I want to follow its author, the one who inspired it. Friend, can you do that now? Lord, take our hearts. Take our lives. Make them yours. Guide us. Lead us. Ready us for that great day when we are taken home to be with you forever. This is our prayer. In Jesus' name, amen. Thank you so much for joining me today. I'm looking forward to seeing you again next time. Until then, remember, it is written, man shall not live by bread alone, but by every word that proceeds from the mouth of God.
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1: Something went wrong when a vintage aircraft performing in an acrobatic display at an air show plummeted towards the ground. The pilot managed to pull the plane out of the nosedive just 50 feet above the ground. That was close. Investigations revealed there was nothing wrong with the plane, but a pen in the cockpit of the plane had got loose and jammed the plane's controls. A pen just about crashed an aircraft and killed the pilot. It's often the little things that do great harm. A word carelessly spoken, an inappropriate comment, criticism, gossip. They can all do great damage. James 3:13 says, who is wise and understanding among you? Let him show by good conduct that his works are done in the meekness of wisdom. Watch the little things. Ask God to keep you in his way always. You don't want a small thing to cause you to nosedive. I'm John Bradshaw for It Is Written. Follow us on Facebook and Twitter. And let's live today by every word.
3: And a certain ruler asked him, saying, good master, what shall I do to inherit eternal life? And Jesus said unto him, why callest thou me good? None is good save one, that is God. Thou knowest the commandments. Do not commit adultery, do not kill, do not steal, do not bear false witness. Honor thy father and thy mother. And he said, all these have I kept from my youth up. Now when Jesus heard these things, he said unto him, yet lackest thou one thing. Sell all that thou hast, and distribute unto the poor, and thou shalt have treasure in heaven, and come follow me. And when he heard this, he was very sorrowful, for he was very rich. And when Jesus saw that he was very sorrowful, he said, how hardly shall they that have riches enter into the kingdom of God?
4: And behold, they brought to him a man sick of the palsy, lying on a bed. And Jesus, seeing their faith, said unto the sick of the palsy, son, be of good cheer, thy sins be forgiven thee. And behold, certain of the scribes said within themselves, this man blasphemeth. And Jesus, knowing their thoughts, said, wherefore think ye evil in your hearts? For whither is easier to say, thy sins be forgiven thee, or to say, arise and walk? But that ye may know that the Son of Man hath power on earth to forgive sins, then saith he to the sick of the palsy, arise, take up thy bed, and go into thine house. Blessed are the meek, for they shall inherit the earth.
5: Hi, I'm Johnny Erickson Tata, and last week I spoke at a mega church in Southern California. When I wheeled into the worship service, the usher was passing out earplugs. I did not know what they were for until the music started. Oh my goodness, it was so loud, I could feel the vibrations in my chest. Needless to say, I inserted the earplugs. Unfortunately, the plugs not only deadened the sound of guitars and drums, it deadened the voices of everyone around me. And that saddened me more than the ear-splitting volume. Worship is designed by God to be a corporate experience, that is, an experience of the body of Christ together. You and I are intimately linked to our Christian brothers and sisters, and worship is a joining of voices together in praise to our Heavenly Father. Little wonder Psalm 34 tells us to glorify the Lord with me. Let us exalt His name together. So, listen for that this Sunday.
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8: Now a look at your morning weather on Charlotte Christian Talk Radio. Mostly sunny today with a high near 90 and lows around 72. Partly sunny with thunderstorms tomorrow with a high of 92 and lows around 71. For your Monday, thunderstorms with a high near 91 and lows around 71. And for Tuesday, partly sunny with a high near 93 and lows around 73. That's your morning weather on Charlotte Christian Talk Radio.
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14: Hello, friends. Would you like to hear an amazing fact? Well, it looks like the religious robots are coming. For example, a 400-year-old Buddhist temple in Kyoto, Japan, has a new priest named Mindar. He delivers sermons and moves around to interface with worshipers. But Mindar comes with some unusual traits, a body made of aluminum and silicone for starters. Yes, robot priests are popping up everywhere. Last year in the small German town of Wittenberg, they unveiled a robot priest that's called Bless You Too, that delivers blessings in five languages while streaming beams of light from its hands. During a Hindu festival in India, the Patel Automation Company hit on the idea of letting a robot perform the worship ritual for the elephant head god at its Pune facility. Then there's Santo, an 18-inch tall robot that looks like a generic Catholic saint, but it's equipped with some software it uses to listen to people, scan their faces for signs of specific emotions, and then select religious texts that might be relevant to their troubles. With a recent explosion of artificial intelligence, it makes you wonder, where do you draw the line between a smartphone and a computerized pastor? Stay with us, friends. We're going to learn more on this edition of Bible Answers Live.
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14: Welcome, listening friends, to Bible Answers Live. And this is just as it sounds. It's a live, international, interactive Bible study. 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And you can also listen at the Amazing Facts or Doug Batchelor Facebook page. 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And if you do happen to go to Facebook and look at our stream there, you're going to notice that we have a little different background because Amazing Facts is right now moving into our new offices in Granite Bay, California. 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I'm Doug Batchelor.
15: My name is John Ross. Good evening, friends, and Pastor Doug. It's good to be back with a live program. We've been gone for a couple of weeks, and we are just delighted to do this live, and our friends who are listening, you're welcome to call in with your Bible question. The number is 800-463-7297. Let's start with a word of prayer. Dear Father, we thank you that we have this opportunity once again to open up your word and study together. We do ask for the Holy Spirit to come and guide us as we search the scriptures. Thank you for your promise to be with us. Be with those who are listening, Lord, for we ask this in Jesus' name. Amen.
14: Amen.
15: Well, Pastor Doug, in the age of computerized shopping and computerized directions and even to some degree computerized medical assistance, diagnosis, different. Well, why not have a computerized pastor that could sympathize with you and quote scripture? Well, it seems like some folks are thinking about that, and you don't have to pay a salary, I guess. And
14: well, you know, there are probably some people in my church that wish I was a computerized pastor. You know, I think that there might be something that would be missing or even maybe even ethically wrong with that. Now, I've got a confession to make. My daughter bought me an Alexa, which is, you know, it's a kind of a wireless device. You ask it questions. I'm usually saying things like, you know, what's the temperature today? And remind me to make this phone call. But you call out its name, you say, Alexa, and then you ask a question, what time is sunset or whatever? And she answers. You can even say, Alexa, you got a joke, and it'll tell you a joke. Or, Alexa, play this music, and it plays some music. And I remember asking the Alexa for a question, and then it told me, and I said, thank you. And I'm thinking, what am I thanking the computer? It doesn't know. And I think it said, you're welcome. And it's, boy, I think it's going pretty far. You know, I don't think we're going to ever have to worry about a robot replacing a real person.
15: Mm-hmm.
14: Years ago, they had a series called the Stepford Wives that, you know, someone would actually develop a robotic husband or wife. You know, God made man with the Holy Spirit. There's something different. You can read in the book of Job, man is not just an automation. We have a free will. There's inspiration where ideas come that doesn't come necessarily from pre-programming that they can't even explain. I mean, how does Mozart suddenly know how to do what he did? In Job 32, verse 8, it says, but there is a spirit in man, and the breath of the Almighty gives him understanding. And this is talking about more than just the breath of life. It's talking about something about the spirit that gives him understanding. You read in Daniel 5:11, the queen mother said, there is a man in your kingdom in whom is the spirit of the holy God. There is something unique about man, and as intelligent as many animals are. No animal compares with man in just his ability to communicate, to think and build and live out the abstract in imagination. And so, no, I don't think you'll ever, you could, you know, train a computer to recite scripture, or maybe even the computer priest they've got there in Japan. It just is reciting. It goes around on wheels and it recites pre-programmed prayers. But I know when I'm preaching, things come to me that weren't in my studies, and I just say, well, that isn't from me. You know, God is speaking. There's something about inspiration. Now, God is offering that spirit. You know, there's a certain breath of life we all get when we're born, but there's a baptism of the Holy Spirit we must have when we're born again. Jesus said, unless you are born of the water, water baptism, and the Spirit, Spirit baptism, you cannot enter the kingdom of heaven. And we have a special gift that talks about the important need of the Holy Spirit we're going to make available for free to anyone who asks tonight.
15: The book is called The Holy Spirit, The Need. Again, it's called The Holy Spirit, The Need, and we'll be happy to send this to anyone who calls and asks. Now, we're going to give you two numbers. The one is the one you call if you have a Bible question. The other is our resource phone line, and that is 800-835-6747. And that's the number you want to call and ask for the book called The Holy Spirit, The Need. The number again is 800-835-6747. And if you have a question, the phone line here to the studio is 800-463-7297. We're going to go to our first caller this evening. We got Bill listening in Illinois. Bill, welcome to the program.
16: Hello, Pastor Doug, Pastor John.
14: Hi, thanks for calling.
16: And I hope you don't mind, but I'd like to say hello to Pastor Barney also.
14: Oh, okay.
16: I'm sorry, I could not resist that. I've called several times, and I could not resist saying that tonight.
14: Barney's the imaginary pastor, but anyway, I know what you mean. And your question tonight?
16: My question is, I bought myself a Bible, and I looked through so many of them, and I finally decided on one, and I bought it, and I was in a nursing home, and when I came home, I started reading it. Before that, I was reading Bible on an audio app. So when I came home, I started in the New Testament, and I read through the entire New Testament because I had gone through the Old Testament on my phone, and I started over again after I was through with the New Testament. I started reading through it a second time, and I get to the book of Psalms, and it goes from Psalms 89 to Psalms 116. It's missing like a dozen pages. So I called the company, and they said, oh, don't worry, we have a lifetime guarantee on our Bibles, and we'll be happy to send you a new one. We'll send you a form to fill out, send it back to us, we'll send you a new Bible. So when I got the form, the form says that they want me to tear out all the copyright pages in the Bible and send them to them, and they won't take a photocopy. It has to be the actual pages. And so I wanted to know, would that be like vandalizing God's word to rip pages out of the Bible?
14: All right. Now, if a person, that's a good question. I can understand you would think that doing something like that might be orders of doing something sacrilegious. If you've got a defective Bible, you know, some Bibles, actually, I've had to throw out Bibles just because they got torn and old or got left out in the rain or got caught in the rain. They swell up. They're useless. You know, a Bible is sacred when you're reading the word. The book itself is ink on paper. The Spirit gives those words life. If a person was just trying to be evil and desecrate a Bible, that would be wrong. But if you've got a defective book that's in the printing, and the publishers are saying, as opposed to shipping the whole Bible back, which is heavy, send us the copyright pages so that we know that you bought it and what version it was. There's nothing wrong with that. Then you can, you know, reverently dispose of that Bible after they issue your new one.
15: And usually for the pages that have the copyright information on it, they separate pages. They don't typically have Bible text printed on those pages. It's just the front section you have to take out. I think that would be fine.
14: So, yeah, I can understand. I appreciate that. I heard about a man that was in jail in China. Someone brought him a Bible. Well, he wasn't at all religious, but he did smoke cigarettes, and he couldn't get any cigarette papers. So he started tearing out the onion-thin pages of the Bible and using them as cigarette papers. But he thought, well, this is a religious book. I should probably be reading it while I smoke it. So whenever he got ready to smoke a cigarette, he thought, I better read the page first because I'll never see it again. He'd read it, and then he'd roll the cigarette and smoke it. You know, somewhere around Exodus, he got converted. Now, he was doing something we don't recommend, but, you know, God can even use that. Hey, thank you so much for your question, Bill. We appreciate it.
15: You know, we do have a book talking about the Bible. It's called The Ultimate Resource, and sometimes people have questions about where did the Bible come from, how do I read or study the Bible. I think you'll find this book very interesting. It's called The Ultimate Resource, and if you'd like to get a copy of that, the number to call is 800-835-6747 and ask for the book called The Ultimate Resource.
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15: We've got Bob listening in Texas. Bob, welcome to the program. You're on the air.
18: Thank you for taking my call. Yes, I had a question about one of the judgments listed in the Bible, and it's Matthew 25, 31 to 46. When and where is that judgment? That's my question.
14: Okay. This is the parable of the sheep and the goats.
18: Yes.
14: Yeah. Christ is talking about at the very end. Now, in this parable, you get the sheep and the goats representing the good and the evil of all ages that have ever lived. And that would be at the end of the 1,000 years. It's like the great white throne judgment at the end of the millennium when everybody who has ever lived is present and accounted for. You know, ultimately, the saved, he says, well done, good and faithful servants, enter into the joy of the Lord. They are given permanent access to the New Jerusalem, whereas the wicked are being told they are forever cast out. They go off into the lake of fire, and the result of their punishment is eternal. They don't get a second chance. That would be the judgment at the end of the 1,000 years.
18: Are there any definite clues that put it at that time? It's in the texts around it look like they have to be about the Lord's second coming.
14: Well, the reason we think it's at the, you know, first of all, if you look in Revelation 21, you find the millennium. And it tells us that at the end of that 1,000 years, Satan is ultimately and his angels cast into the lake of fire. You have that happening in verse 41. It says this everlasting fire prepared for the devil and his angels. In Revelation, that's at the end of the millennium. Could we send you a study on that? We've got a study that talks about the millennium and this judgment, and it's got all the verses.
18: Sure.
15: What you need to ask for, Bob, is just simply a study guide called 1,000 Years of Peace. 1,000 Years of Peace. It's all about the millennium. The number to call is 800-835-6747. 800-835-6747. Ask for the study guide called 1,000 Years of Peace. You can also read this online. Just go to the Amazing Facts website. It's amazingfacts.org. We have Chase listening in Houston, Texas. Chase, welcome to the program.
19: Good evening, Pastor John.
14: Doing good. Thanks for calling.
19: Thanks for taking my call. So I recently started reading Ezekiel, and in chapter 1, it starts out Ezekiel's having a vision, and he sees these four creatures. And then he sees, I believe it's in verse 15, he sees these wheels. And they start interacting with these wheels, and I'm having a hard time understanding what these wheels are. Can you help me with that?
14: Well, I'll do my best, but you might have to get in line, because it's probably one of the most mysterious apocalyptic prophecies. The answer that I've heard, a professor, he was talking about how life we've learned now, in many ways, is a wheel within a wheel. And, of course, it looks like this power, these wheels within the wheels, the creatures are, you know, mobile. You could look at an Abrams tank, and a track that drives a tank is a wheel within a wheel. But I don't think these angelic creatures are going around like that. Keep in mind, the creatures are symbolic in Ezekiel and in Revelation. When it's talking about dragons with seven heads and some of these things, there's symbolism there. But the symbolism of the wheel and the wheel, our solar system is a series of wheels within a wheel. A cell of life is a wheel within a wheel. We just see even atoms and neutrons and electrons just in the whole universe. There's this order of things, and it's almost like Ezekiel is seeing this power of life. So it's something of a mystery. I don't know, Pastor Ross, you got?
15: Yeah. Again, it's a symbolic picture, but one explanation I've heard is also illustrating the mobility where God is all-knowing, is all-seeing, these four living creatures that make his throne. They can move to the left, the right, forward, back, and God knows what's going on. He's very much aware. He's not limited to a particular place, but he's aware of what's happening. That's one explanation on the wheels, representing mobility.
14: Yeah, and even maybe more telling is the four creatures you see there in Ezekiel are identical to the four creatures you see in Revelation 4. That the same faces.
19: Okay.
14: You know, I'd like to carry a book on that, but I have not seen anything that really unpacks that as well as I'd like. It's something of a mystery.
19: Oh, I appreciate your insights. Thank you very much.
14: All right. Hey, thanks a lot. Appreciate your call.
15: Next caller that we have is Becky listening from Michigan. Becky, welcome to the program.
20: Hello. How are you doing?
14: Doing well. How can we help you tonight, Becky?
20: My mom is in the hospital, and it's just a lot of things are complicated right now, and I'm a little upset, a little lonely.
14: So when you're feeling lonely and you're wondering what you can do, well, of course, we'll be praying for you and your mom. As far as an answer would go, the Bible tells us to cast our cares upon the Lord. Now, can you imagine God in heaven pacing the floor and wringing his hands, looking worried? Or can you imagine God perspiring with concern? You know, God's the vein standing out on his forehead as he's worried about a situation. God is the quintessence of peace. He doesn't worry about anything. When you cast your cares on him and

0: He sees the beginning from the end. You know that he has a thousand answers to whatever your heartache and your loneliness is now that you don't know anything about. And he says, I never leave you or forsake you. You know, David in Psalm 23 says, even though you go through the valley of the shadow of death, the Lord is with you. Keep in mind, you don't stop in the valley. It's something that God has to bring us through. There are going to be challenges in life. There's going to be shadows, but they're temporary. You go through them with the Lord. So just stay close to Jesus, and he'll help bring you through that. Okay, Becky?
1: Okay, thank you. God bless you.
0: God bless you, and we'll be thinking of you and your mom.
2: I'm just thinking, Pastor Doug, if we have a book dealing with that, I think we had one called When the Brook Dries Up. I'm not sure if we still carry that one, but that might have encouragement, talking about going through trials or difficulties. 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
2: We have Richard listening in Georgetown, Guyana, it looks like. Richard, welcome to the program.
4: Yes, good evening, and thanks for taking my call.
0: Yes, sir, we appreciate it.
4: As I read the Bible, I realize some of these men of God, they would have had several wives. I don't see anywhere as it being condoned anyway. However, what I would like to know, if in these days a guy can commit adultery with his first wife, you know, let's say he was married, he's now divorced, and he has another wife, and then he has an affair with his first wife, how would that situation be unfolded in terms of, is it adultery? It was always his wife? Is she always his wife?
0: All right, good question. You know, there's actually a verse, and Pastor Ross might help me find it, in Deuteronomy, where Moses said that if a man divorces his wife and gives her a certificate of divorcement, and he goes and he marries another woman, that he cannot go back to his first wife, lest the land be defiled. The Bible does specifically address that, you know, God did not want the children of Israel to say, well, I'm not sure I'm happy with my first wife. I'm going to divorce her, marry another wife. Well, the grass wasn't really any greener. I guess I'll go back to my first wife. And God said, no, you can't do that. Well, once someone had given his wife a certificate of divorcement, they were to take that very seriously, and it was to be considered permanent. Yeah, it would be considered adultery. Once you've divorced your wife, she is no longer your wife. To go back to her again is adultery, especially if you're married to somebody else. And I don't know if Pastor Ross is probably
2: looking it up.
0: Yeah, I know it's in Deuteronomy, and I gave you a pretty good quote on it just from memory. Sometimes as you get older, you can't remember the chapter and verse.
2: The passage is Deuteronomy chapter 24. It starts in round verse 1 and goes through to verse 3, and it addresses that. So Deuteronomy 24 is the chapter.
0: All right, Richard, hope that helps a little bit. And we do have a book we can offer on marriage.
2: Yes, it's called Marriage, Divorce, and Remarriage. And we'll be happy to send it to anyone who wants to learn more about what the Bible says about marriage and remarriage. The number is 800-835-6747. And you can ask for the book called Marriage, Divorce, and Remarriage. Next caller that we have is E. Frank, listening from New York. E. Frank, welcome to the program.
5: Good evening, Pastor Doug and Pastor Ross.
0: Evening.
5: Yes, I would just like to state I recently, in the last 72 hours, lost a fellow friend of mine who was a financial secretary of my religious organization, and I just wanted to address this question because it's a concern of me, because this happened to have happened, besides the death, about approximately 3 weeks ago. A reverend minister of the word who was visiting our church here in Queens from the continent of Africa, who is a 1976 World Olympiad from the world tennis team, he indicated that he was concerned about what's going on in the world, especially right now in this time period, because he got nervous when he saw that the sky was turning on a blue cloudless day in New York City was completely and entirely dark on a Monday morning when there was reports of an asteroid coming approximately 12,000 miles from the sun's orbit into the Earth. As you might have heard, that did occur, and he was very nervous.
0: Was he wondering if is there anything in the Bible about the astronomical phenomenon?
5: He was concerned that it could be from the seven plagues and the seven bowls, and I tried to calm him down to tell him that maybe it's not that. It's just that those are astronomical anomalies that do happen from time to time.
0: Okay, good. All right, so I think I understand. Yeah, the Bible tells us that, you know, of course God made the sun, moon, and stars, and we have shooting stars that are even mentioned in the Bible, talks about falling stars. He may have been referring to one of the seven plagues. And the trumpets, I think, also talk about fiery
2: burning
0: mountain.
2: Star, yeah, coming down. And
0: is that 9, Revelation 9?
2: Revelation 9.
0: Yeah. Some people have wondered if that burning star coming down in Revelation 9, is that an asteroid striking the Earth? And I think it mentions something similar in the trumpets. You know, there have been comets. Sometimes God shows signs in the sun, moon, and stars. As recently as yesterday, I was reading Josephus, the historian, who talked about the fall of Jerusalem, and he said there were signs in the heavens. You know, sometimes God may give astronomical phenomena to be harbingers of things coming, but I'm not qualified as a prophet to say what that one asteroid meant. I mean, Halley's Comet comes every 70, 72 years.
2: Well, you know, we do have some prophetic specific moments when we do have mentioned. Matthew 24 talks about a time period when the stars will fall from heaven and the moon has the appearance of blood and the sun is darkened. And we know these from certain historical occurrences. Back in 1833, there was a tremendous meteor shower across North America, and people recognize that as could possibly be a fulfillment of this verse. But this does occur again just before Jesus comes.
0: In quick succession, yeah. I probably would not. I would think that God would do something more dramatic. We had a shooting star or a meteorite that struck the atmosphere over Sacramento this year, I believe it was, and all these people took pictures and said, what was that? You know, and it changes the atmosphere briefly when it does that. So that's happening. They had one that struck Russia, created, a matter of fact, the one that hit Russia, well, about 4 or 5 years ago, created quite a boom and broke windows, and some people were actually burnt by the flash. This one in New York, I don't know that it was the most prominent astronomical sign. Well, we appreciate your question, your call, E. Frank. We're going to take a break here in a moment, and we'll get on with more calls. We do have other lines open. 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And in the meantime, don't forget, you can see so much more on the website, amazingfacts.org. We'll be right back.
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0: Hello, listening friends. If you've joined us along the way, this is Bible Answers Live, and we're taking your Bible questions. 800-GOD-SAYS, 800-463-7297. Keep your pencil handy, because we also give out another number that takes you directly to our resource line. There's just no easy way for us to not mix up the two lines, one for questions, one for resources. You can also watch the program now if you want to see it. We're kind of moving into our new studios, so it's pretty simple setup until we get into the studio. And that's just at the Amazing Facts or Doug Batchelor Facebook page. And I am Doug Batchelor.
2: My name is John Ross, and we good to go to the next phone call. We got Phil listening in New York. Phil, welcome to the program.
7: Yeah, thank you very much. Thanks for taking my call. Could you hear me okay?
0: Loud and clear.
7: Okay, great. My question is this. You can go to the web right now and see at least a half a dozen websites by apparently authoritative people, archaeologists, all of whom say the same thing, that Solomon's temple was not in that plateau behind the western wall where you find the Dome of the Rock, but it was in the city of David. That is very interesting, because it would appear, if that is confirmed, it would appear to open the door to the possibility of a third Jewish temple. So I wonder what you think about that.
0: Well, I've heard that before. I've been to Israel 3 times.
7: So have I.
0: And traveled with some pretty well-educated scholars. And they were all that I spoke to were, and I've been to where the City of David excavations are going on. We stopped and looked at that. It's remarkable what they're finding. But there is no area there that is big enough to accommodate the roughly 13 acres that Solomon had under his temple, and the great patio and the porch that are spoken of there in 1 Kings. So I'm still, you know, I could be wrong, but I'm still inclined to think that the location on Mount Moriah, where the Western Wall is where Abraham offered Isaac, and it's where ultimately they called it the threshing floor of Ornan, where David had the temple built.
7: Okay, thank you very much for your opinion. I appreciate it. Thanks for listening to my question.
0: All right, thank you so much. Bye-bye.
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2: Next caller that we have is Matt listening in Sacramento. Matt, welcome to the program.
0: Hi, Matt. Are you still there? Might have your mute on. Matt?
2: Matt, are you there?
9: Hello?
2: Yeah, Matt, you're on the air.
9: Oh, sorry. I'm from Michigan.
2: Michigan. Oh, okay.
0: Sorry.
2: We got a little mix up there on our phone lines.
0: And your question?
9: Yeah, it's on Revelation 13:13.
0: Okay.
9: The fire that comes down. Is it possible that's more of a symbolic kind of a meaning of like a false God's acceptance or a sending of a false spirit?
0: It is possible. In the Bible, when it talks about fire coming down, it was often an indicator of God's favor. When, you know, Abel offered his sacrifice, God accepted it. He did not accept the sacrifice of Cain. When Moses consecrated the temple in the wilderness, fire came down from heaven. Fire sometimes came down from heaven as a judgment, as it did with the sons of Aaron, and later it came down in the time of Elijah as a judgment. But it also came down sometimes as a sign of God accepting the sacrifice. When it says bringing fire down from heaven, That's something that only God typically did. There's one time in the

0: Book of Job, it looks like the devil brought fire down from heaven. Otherwise, it was always God. So it could be telling us in Revelation 13 that Satan is going to seek to counterfeit the power of God, or the, you know, looks like the acceptance of God. Now, some people used to think, well, that's an atomic bomb, fire coming down from heaven. I don't think so. I think it's talking about counterfeit Holy Spirit, or imitating the power of God. You, Pastor Ross, you got any thoughts on that?
1: Yeah, I was just going to add a little more. You got fire coming down from heaven in the book of Acts. The Holy Spirit came upon the disciples in the form of tongues of fire. And I think in Revelation in particular, there is a counterfeit of the Holy Spirit that takes place at the end. And there's so-called miracles and signs that appear. And that helps to galvanize those who are opposed to the truths of God's word and obedience to the commandments in the last days. And so the fire coming down from heaven in Revelation 13:13 is talking about this counterfeit spirit, this counterfeit movement in the last days. And the Bible warns about it.
0: Absolutely. Does that help, little Matt?
2: Yeah, that does. Yeah.
0: You'd probably enjoy the, we do have a book on the Holy Spirit. We'll send you a free copy. It's part of tonight's offer.
1: It's called Simply Life, the Need, Holy Spirit, the Need. That's what it's called. We have another one called
0: Life in the Spirit.
1: Life in the Spirit.
0: Yeah.
1: But just ask for the one called the Holy Spirit, the Need. The number to call for that is 800-835-6747. And you can ask for the book called The Holy Spirit, the Need. Our next call is Carl, listening from Canada. Carl, welcome to the program.
3: Good night, gentlemen. Thanks for taking my call.
0: Yes, sir. How can we help you?
3: Yes, my question is in respect of Luke 22:36. I was listening to what may have been a religious broadcast, and these gentlemen were saying that Luke 22:36 means that Jesus wanted his disciples to be armed. It says something about selling your cloak and buying a sword. Is it a literal sword, or is he talking about the word? Is it symbolic language as opposed to literally them arming themselves with the weapons of the day?
0: All right, good question. And let me read this for our friends. Christ is speaking. I'll start with verse 37. He said, I say to you, that which is written is going to be accomplished. Well, I'm sorry, let me go to 36. But now he who has no money, let him take it, and likewise a knapsack, and he who has no sword, let him sell his garment and buy one. And then in verse 38, the disciples said, look, Lord, here are two swords. And he said to them, it is enough. Now, the way that really translates from the Greek is Jesus said, enough of this. When Christ was saying, sell his garment and buy a sword, he wasn't recommending that the disciples arm themselves. Because later when Peter pulls out a sword, and that's in Matthew, I think, he says, put your sword away. He that lives by the sword will perish by the sword. Jesus told them not to use swords. So what does it mean when he said, he that has a garment, let him sell it and buy a sword? He meant, do everything you can to arm yourself with the word of God. Christ said, I did not come to send peace, but a sword. And he meant that the sword, sometimes the word of God divides. The word of God is quick and powerful and sharper than any two-edged sword. So the question is, what does Jesus mean in verse 38? And that's in Luke 22. When they said, look, Lord, we have two swords. And he said, it is enough. He said, enough of this. You don't get it. For example, Jesus takes the disciples, he's going across the Sea of Galilee, and he said, beware of the leaven of the Pharisees. And they said, oh man, we forgot lunch again. What's he talking about? I don't get it. I'm not talking about bread. I'm not talking about lunch. I'm talking about the teachings of the Pharisees. So Jesus sometimes speaks in metaphors. He was speaking in a metaphor here. He wasn't suggesting that we take up swords. If Jesus wanted us to take swords and defend him, he wouldn't have given himself. He would have used his own power to defend himself. He wouldn't have told the disciples, put away your swords. So yeah, I am pretty certain that Jesus here is speaking in a symbolic term. Now, this is a whole different issue of, is it wrong or right for a Christian to own a weapon to defend their home? I'm just saying, in this verse, to say that Jesus was telling Christians, arm yourself, I don't think that's what this verse is all about.
1: Matter of fact, a little later on, you read about the time Peter did take out his sword to try and fight off the Romans that came to arrest Jesus. And Jesus said, put away the sword. He who lives by the sword shall die by the sword. So he's not telling the disciples to get weapons for some sort of an assault on the Romans.
0: Yeah. All right. Hey, thank you so much, Carl. Appreciate your question tonight. Hope that helps a little bit.
4: What if you could know the future? What would you do? What would you change? To see the future, you must understand the past.
2: Alexander the Great becomes king when he's only 18, but he's a military prodigy.
5: 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Rome was violent, they were ruthless, they were determined.
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1: Next caller that we have is Patrick, listening in Massachusetts. Patrick, welcome to the program.
7: Hello, Doug and Pastor Ross. How are you guys?
0: Good.
1: Good.
7: I listen to your show all the time, and I've always given everybody your channel, no matter where I go, as well as sharing the gospel.
0: Well, thank you.
7: And the one I really like is The Cosmic Conflict and The Bride, the Beast of Babylon. That really...
0: Oh, well, good.
7: That's something that I really needed to hear and to share that to other people.
0: Hey, have you seen our... Just while we're on it, did you see our latest DVD called Kingdoms in Time?
7: Yes, I got that one. Yes, when you guys... Got it out. Yeah, I got that right away. Yeah, that's awesome. I like that.
0: All right, great. And your question?
7: I got my family in Philippines that when you guys were there, I was sharing then your channel as well.
0: Amen, amen.
7: The question is, I was reading on the Bible, and I came across to Matthew chapter 19, verse 9, and I believe it says that if you, divorce your wife for anything other than sexual immorality, and you marry another, commits adultery. So I'm in the bind now because I've divorced my wife not for sexual immorality, but for something else. But now I'm currently married to my wife for 3 years, and I stumble to this, and I'm like, uh-oh, I'm in big trouble. What do I do?
0: Well, I can't comment on whether you had biblical grounds for your first divorce or remarriage. You're really saying, what do I do now? We read a scripture earlier tonight in Deuteronomy that says if you've divorced your first wife and you've remarried, you can't now divorce your present wife and go back to your first wife. What do you do? Like, take the story of King David. David does something. He sins. He commits adultery with Bathsheba. Then he kind of has her husband killed. And then he marries her. And then he's confronted with what he's done. So what's he supposed to do now? Divorce Bathsheba and leave her a widow? No, he kept her as his wife. He repented of his sin. And I heard a pastor say one time, you cannot unscramble scrambled eggs. sometimes you've made a mistake and you can't, you just have to pray that God will forgive. There's going to be consequences for all of our decisions we make, but you can't always untangle those knots. It's like they say, you love your present wife, try to be a faithful Christian husband, learn from any mistakes of the past. If you have children from your former marriage, you need to care for them. But you need to move on where you are now.
1: You know, we have a book that does address this called Marriage, Divorce, and Remarriage, and I think you'll find that helpful. Patrick, all you'll have to do is just give us a call on our resource phone line. The number is 800-835-6747. And you can ask for the book on marriage, divorce, and remarriage. And it gives you all of the different Bible texts relating to the subject. I think you'll find that helpful. Again, 800-835-6747. We've got Tom listening in South Carolina. Tom, welcome to the program.
8: Oh, hello there.
0: Hi, how are we doing?
8: I'm doing okay. My question is, I retired from my part-time job at a grocery store.
0: Mm-hmm.
8: I was $400 a month. And so my question is, I pay tithes, but I don't pay offering anymore because I didn't have the money. And I was wondering, should we pay the offering like I gave to you folks and I gave to a couple other things? Should we continue paying offering and let God supply? Or should we not pay anything?
0: Well, of course, you're making the right decision to faithfully return your tithe. There's a promise in Malachi chapter 3 that if we bring our tithes into the storehouse, that God will open the windows of heaven and pour out a blessing and bless us. Sometimes we don't know how he's going to do that, and he surprises us every time. God promises if we're faithful that he will take care of us. Now, I can't tell you, you know, what you should do as far as offering is concerned.

0: see if God does something extraordinary for you to supply. Now, we also have, you know, we have a free lesson we can send you, Tom, on the subject of tithe and offerings. It's called In God We Trust, and we'd be willing to send that to you free, or anyone who wants more information on this subject.
1: And the reference that you're referring to is 2 Corinthians chapter 9, verse 7. It talks about, let each one give as he purposes in his heart, not grudgingly, or of necessity, for God loves the cheerful giver. And if you'd like to get that study guide talking about finance and money and what the Bible says, the number is 800-835-6747. That is the resource phone line. And just ask for the study guide called In God We Trust. And we'll be happy to send that to anyone who calls and asks. We've got Robert listening from Walla Walla, Washington. Robert, welcome to the program.
2: Hello, Pastor Ross.
1: Hi.
0: You there, Robert?
1: Robert in Walla Walla. Are you there?
0: He may have hit the mute button. It looks like you're still on, but we don't hear you.
1: Let's try one more time.
2: Hello?
1: Yep, we can hear you now.
0: And your question?
2: Yeah, I just was saying welcome back.
0: Well, thank you.
2: Last time we talked about the spirit and how it's breath.
0: Uh-huh.
2: I just was wanting to know, that's not the same thing as in 1 Peter 3:18, though, is it? Where there's spirits in prison that Jesus is preaching to?
0: Correct. It is different. There's times, and you have to read the context. When he talks about spirits in prison, he's talking about people. He's not talking about breath in prison. He's talking about those who lived in the days before Noah, that God, through the Spirit, spoke to them. It says, when once the long-suffering of God waited in the day of Noah. You know, there's a few times where the word spirit is used to talk about individuals. Just like, you know, there's even some times where the word soul is used not talking about a person's spirit or a person, even an animal. It means any life. It says all the souls in the sea died. And you're talking about 1 Peter chapter 3, verse roughly 18 through 22.
2: Right. And can you name any verses that talk about a human being a spirit besides that one?
1: I think one verse talks about the spirit that is in man, knows the thoughts of man.
0: Yeah, I think I read one tonight in the beginning of the program where I was talking about Job. It says, there is a spirit in man, and the breath of the Almighty gives him understanding. Well, there it's not just the breath. It's talking about he's got understanding.
1: Well, yes, there's several, actually. I mean, you look in Proverbs. I looked up spirit, and it says, the spirit of man will sustain him in sickness, but who can bear a broken spirit? Mm-hmm. And then it talks about a man's pride will bring him low, but a humble spirit will retain honor. So the word spirit is used in different contexts.
0: Right, and I think even Paul talks about the mind and the spirit.
1: Mm-hmm.
0: Yeah, sometimes it's this ethereal essence of God in man. We do have a book, maybe Robert has read that already, where we talk about the dead. Are they really dead? And it talks about the three definitions for the Holy Spirit in Hebrew and Greek.
1: Yes, if you'd like to receive that, anyone, Robert, or anyone listening, just call our resource phone line. The number again is 800-835-6747. Ask for the study guide entitled, Are the Dead Really Dead? Again, 800-835-6747. We've got Nick listening from Michigan. Nick, welcome to the program.
3: Hi, can you hear me okay?
0: Really well. It's like you're in the next room. And your question?
3: Yeah, I have a friend who's struggling with the whole concept of Jesus being God and also being the Son of God and, like, being the same as God, you know, all that. So can you, like, explain it?
0: Well, there's some mystery to it, so I won't pretend that I can explain it all, because the Bible talks about the incarnation is somewhat mysterious, but I can show you scriptures that tell us that Jesus is God. First of all, the Bible says, in the beginning, God created the heavens and the earth. So everyone agrees that's the big God that made everything. Then you go to the New Testament, it says that all things were made through Christ, the Word. So if God made everything in the beginning, and then it says that all things are made through the Word or Jesus, Jesus must be God. The Bible says only God knows the thoughts of men's hearts, but it tells us Jesus knew what was in man. Several times Jesus read the minds of the people that were around him and told them what they were thinking. If only God can do that, then Jesus must be God. The Bible tells us that there is only one Savior that is God. Well, Jesus is a Savior. He must be God. The Bible tells us we should worship God, only God. It's one of the Ten Commandments. It tells us even the angels worship Jesus. Well, if Jesus received worship from angels and humans, and God says we should only worship God,

0: God, he must be God. So as you go through the Bible and you look at all the definitions of God, Jesus, it can be dropped right into all of those definitions.
1: Thank you. That makes a lot of sense.
0: Now, I've got a book that, I mean, I just gave you the what do you call it, the thumbnail sketch, the tip of the iceberg. I'll send you a free book on that, and it's a new book I just wrote on the Trinity. So if you ask for my new book on the Trinity, I have a whole section that talks about, is Jesus God?
2: The number to call for that is 800-835-6747. And again, just ask for the book on the Trinity. I think it's called Trinity, Is It Biblical? Something like that.
0: Well,
2: I forget the
0: One God or
2: title.
0: Three.
2: One. Okay.
0: We got two books on the Trinity.
2: It?
0: Yeah.
2: Okay.
0: We got two books.
2: One God or Three. And the number to call is 800-835-6747. We have Wade calling from North Dakota. Wade, welcome to the program.
3: Yes, Martin, thank you.
0: Yeah.
3: Thanks for taking my question. My question is how do we distinguish between promises and statements, and then between the Old Testament and New Testament? You brought up a good one with the Malachi one. There's one there in Ephesians where it says God is able to above and beyond do anything that you ask or think of. Now, is that just a statement that doesn't say he will? How do you distinguish between promises and statements when you have a specific situation and you're looking for scriptures and everybody says, well, you can claim the promises. Well, okay, he promised the Israelis that he would get them out of Egypt after 400 years, so that doesn't apply to me. But you know.
0: Right. Well, in a sense it does. In the way he saved them from Egypt, he saves us from the slavery to sin. He delivered them from the Pharaoh. He delivers us from the devil. And they went through the Red Sea, and we get baptized, and then they were baptized in a pillar of fire, and we're baptized in the Holy Spirit. So the whole Exodus experience actually has a great analogy for salvation. But back to your question, first of all, there are a number of promises in God that don't become valid like a check unless you take it to the bank. So if you are praying and you need, some special help, and like when God says he's exceedingly able to help you abundantly above all that you could ask or think, you can get on your knees by your bed, open your Bible, put your finger on that verse and say, Lord, I got a problem. Can you help me with this? And I've always seen God to come through when he makes a promise in his word. If we meet the conditions, you know, the Bible says if we're turning away our ear from hearing his law, then our prayer is an abomination. He doesn't promise carte blanche answers to people that are living in known rebellion. If we surrender to the Lord and we love him, the Bible says whatsoever things we ask, we receive of him because we keep his commandments and do those things that are pleasing in his sight. A lot of promises. Peter says, and I forget where it is, I read it this week, exceeding precious promises that by these we might become partaker of the divine nature. Just a lot of promises in the Word.
2: That's 2 Peter chapter 1, verse 4.
0: 2 Peter 1, 4. There's a promise right there. Well, and you memorize the promises of God. You know what? I almost hate to admit this, but I've been surprised when you just go to like even Google and you type in Bible promises on this or that, it categorizes them and it gives you a list of 40 Bible promises on forgiveness, 50 Bible promises on this. So many people have done studies on this that it's all over the internet. You can find Bible promises in categories just by searching it. And so it's wonderful. And then it gives you the scriptures. You go back to your Bible.
2: You know, we also have some resources on Bible promises at the Amazing Facts website, just amazingfacts.org.
0: So there you go, Wade. Hey, I hope that helps a little bit. And I wonder, is it still warm in North Dakota? All right, who's next, Pastor Ross? We have time for... Oh, we don't have time.
2: We got 30 seconds.
0: All right, friends, that looks like it's time for us to tell you it's been a blessing. Make sure and go to the Amazing Facts website and keep tuning in. 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We've just moved into some rooms with sheetrock, but it's all getting unpacked and put together. 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Remember, we're all faith-based, so we appreciate whatever you can do to keep us on the air. God bless.
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9: Genesis chapter 11. And the whole earth was of one language and of one speech. And it came to pass, as they journeyed from the east, that they found a plain in the land of Shinar, and they dwelt there. And they said one to another,
10: Go to, let us make brick, and burn them thoroughly.
9: And they had brick for stone, and slime had they for mortar. And they said,
11: Go to, let us build us a city, and a tower whose top may reach unto heaven. And let us make us a name, lest we be scattered abroad upon the face of the whole earth.
9: And the Lord came down to see the city and the tower which the children of men builded. And the Lord said,
12: Behold, the people is one, and they have all one language. And this they begin to do. And now nothing will be restrained from them which they have imagined to do. Go to, let us go down and there confound their language, that they may not understand one another's speech.
9: So the Lord scattered them abroad from thence upon the face of all the earth, and they left off to build the city. Therefore is the name of it called Babel, because the Lord did there confound the language of all the earth, and from thence did the Lord scatter them abroad upon the face of all the earth.
13: And Jesus sat over against the treasury, and beheld how the people cast money into the treasury. And many that were rich cast in much. And there came a certain poor widow, and she threw in 2 mites, which make a farthing. And he called unto him his disciples, and saith unto them, Verily I say unto you, that this poor widow hath cast more in than all they which have cast into the treasury. For all they did cast in of their abundance, but she of her want did cast in all that she had, even all her living.
14: Behold the Lamb of God, which taketh away the sin of the world.
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16: Now a look at your morning weather on Charlotte Christian Talk Radio. Mostly sunny today with a high near 90 and lows around 72. Partly sunny with thunderstorms tomorrow with a high of 92 and lows around 71. For your Monday, thunderstorms with a high near 91 and lows around 71. And for Tuesday, partly sunny with a high near 93 and lows around 73. That's your morning weather on Charlotte Christian Talk Radio.
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0: Tonight, our subject is dealing with the topic of the millennium in the Bible, sometimes known as 1,000 years. You find this in Revelation 20. It's called the Devil's Dungeon. We want to welcome you once again to our Landmarks of Prophecy Bible study tonight. I'm very thankful that you're all here in our Albuquerque audience, as well as those who may be watching online or on one of the TV networks. And it's just been a delight meeting some of you and appreciate your faithfulness in coming each night. I hope as we're teaching, you're also praying with us and for us that the word will go on. The Devil's Dungeon is really talking about a time when Satan is bound. Now, before we get into the lesson, we have a little story that helps explain this. In the Bible, when God first created everything in the Garden of Eden, the world and the planet was perfectly healthy and normal. The soil was very vital. It was a paradise. Everything grew. Nothing died. But then after sin, the environment changed. You can read about this in Genesis chapter 3, verse 17. After the sin of Adam and Eve, it says, God declared, "Cursed is the ground for your sake." That's when thorns and thistles began to appear. And then additionally, you'll see in Genesis 3, verse 19, it said, "In the sweat of thy face thou shalt eat bread." Now they had to work the ground. The soil did not cheerfully bring forth its produce. And man had to, through the sweat of his brow, labor in the earth to bring out of its resources, its bounty. You could also look in Genesis 4, even when Cain was cursed. You read there in Genesis 4:12, "When thou tillest the ground, it shall henceforth not yield unto thee her strength." What it had originally done, it could not do. And it's probably been even deteriorated more since the time of the flood. When God made the world, everybody had a green thumb. But now the whole creation groans and travails. So in order to allow the land to heal following heavy farming, God established a law for the children of Israel. Now, this, believe it or not, ties into Revelation, and it'll help you understand the subject. He told them in Exodus chapter 23, verse 10 and 11, that when they entered the promised land and they began to farm their property, he said, "6 years you will sow your land and gather in its produce, but the 7th year you shall let it rest and lie fallow, that the poor of your people might eat." And so whatever came up volunteer, the poor were allowed to eat it. God would bless them in the good years so they had plenty to eat during that year where they let the land rest. You remember the story of Joseph. Says that the land of Egypt, the crops were so abundant during 7 years that when a famine came for another 7 years, they were able to live off what happened during the time of abundance. And even when the children of Israel were going through the wilderness, 6 days a week, God rained manna down from heaven for them. He said, "You'll get twice as much on the 6th day of the week so that you don't have to go out and gather it on the 7th day of the week." Now, with that in mind, did the children of Israel follow that law of letting the land rest every 7th year? You know, those farmers were trying to make money, and they said, "I can't afford, you know, another crop, and what if our food doesn't last?" And they didn't trust the Lord. There's no record in the Bible that they ever kept that law.

and allowed the land to rest and did not plant. So you know what happened? They kept farming. After 490 years of them just letting the, you know, farming year after year, never letting the land rest and never leaving a year for the poor, God then finally visited judgments on the nation of Israel, and they were conquered and carried away to Babylon. And you can read about this now. Notice in 2 Chronicles chapter 30, 16, it says, "And they burnt the house of God and broke down the wall of Jerusalem, and they burnt all the palaces thereof with fire." You can read all also in 2 Chronicles 36, verse 20 and 21. "And them that had escaped from the sword carried he," King Nebuchadnezzar, "away to that golden city of Babylon." And so they were taken out of the land of Israel, and all the survivors of that battle were taken off to the city of Babylon. And notice, this is the whole verse. That whole story summarizes in this verse. Some of you probably never read or caught this before. 2 Chronicles 36, 20. "They were to stay there in Babylon until the land had enjoyed her Sabbaths," that they had neglected to let it rest. "For as long as she," the land, "as long as the land lay desolate to fulfill," it kept Sabbath, "to fulfill 70." How many of you remember what a score is? 20. You remember Lincoln's Gettysburg Address? 70 years ago. 70. So it says, while the land was desolate, it was keeping Sabbath. And George Washington Carver was famous because he did some studies and realized that the South was so over-farming their land with cotton that they took all the nitrogen out of the ground. And he realized that in order to reverse the Depression, they needed to start planting peanuts and sweet potatoes that would re-nitronize the soil and bring back the vitality. So God's pretty smart. He knew that the land needed to rest to keep it fertile. But here, the land had an enforced rest. You know, the Bible says that there's going to be an enforced rest for 1,000 years on this planet. You remember the night we talked about the second coming? Talked about how right now we're living at the 6,000-year period in the world's history. Day with the Lord is like 1,000 years, 1,000 years like a day. And then it tells us in Revelation there's 1,000 years where we live and reign with Christ. During that time, the earth is in a state of desolation. It's almost like a millennial Sabbath. Now I'd like to, and then at the end of that time, and just finish this out, they were allowed to go back to their home country. It says in Nehemiah 1:3, "The wall of Jerusalem also is broken down, and the gates thereof were burned with fire." This was the condition during the 70 years. Broken down and burned with fire. It's going to come up in our study. Then after 70 years, they were allowed to go back to the promised land. All right. Very quickly, if you have your Bible, I'd like to invite you to turn with me to Revelation chapter 20. And we're going to read the first few verses here, and it'll give us the foundation for what we're going to study. I want to make sure everybody understands this very important subject. Right near the end of the Bible, only 22 chapters in Revelation, that's the last book of the Bible. So if you look there in the book of Revelation, chapter 20, verse 1, this lesson is full of landmarks of prophecy. "Then I saw an angel coming down from heaven, having the key to the bottomless pit and a great chain in his hand. And he laid hold of the dragon," that serpent of old, "who is the devil and Satan." Any question about who the devil, Satan, and dragon are? "And bound him for," how long? 1,000 years. "And he cast him into the bottomless pit." What is that? "And shut him up and set a seal on him, that he should deceive the nations no more till the 1,000 years are finished. But after these things he must be released for a little while. And I saw thrones, and they that sat upon them, and judgment was committed to them." Judgment was committed to them. "And I saw the souls of those who had been beheaded for the witness of Jesus and for the word of God." You know, we would have thought that was a pretty ancient statement to hear about people being beheaded. Oh, that's, you know, just the old days in the Bible. It's been in the news lately, hasn't it? "Beheaded for their witness to Jesus and for the word of God, who had not worshipped the beast in his image and had not received the mark on their forehead or their hand. And they lived and reigned with Christ for 1,000 years. But the rest of the dead do not live again till the 1,000 years were finished." This is the first resurrection. The ones who come up first and are saved are from the first resurrection. Verse 6, "Blessed and holy is he that has part in the first resurrection. Over such the second death has no power. But they will be priests of God and of Christ and reign with him for 1,000 years. Now when the 1,000 years have expired, Satan will be released from his prison. And he'll go out to deceive the nations that are in the four corners of the earth, Gog and Magog, to gather them together to battle, whose number is as the sand of the sea.
And they went up on the breadth of the earth and surrounded the camp of the saints, the beloved city. And fire came down from God out of heaven and devoured them. And the devil who deceived them was cast into the lake of fire and brimstone, where the beast and the false prophet are. And they'll be tormented day and night forever and ever. All right, we're going to pause right there. With that as a background for our study, now we're going to get into question one of the lesson. You've got the picture, and let's learn about this dungeon that the devil is confined to. Question number one in our study. What events mark the beginning of this 1,000-year period? So how do we know? What's the landmarks that begin this time period? You find in 1 Thessalonians 4:6, it says, for, and you can again, if you see it in yellow, that's the answer. You can fill it out, say it with me. For the Lord himself shall descend from heaven with a shout. The second coming of Jesus is when the Lord descends. And it says, and the dead in Christ rise first. Now you notice we read in Revelation, blessed and holy is he that has part in the first resurrection. Wherever you hear about first, sequentially that means what? Somewhere there's a second. And so it's saying blessed and holy are those that are in the first resurrection. You want to be in the first resurrection, friends. That's the resurrection of the saved. And then you read in Revelation 20, verse 4 and 5, and they lived and reigned with Christ for how long? 1,000 years. But it tells us the rest of the dead live not again until the 1,000 years are finished. This is the first resurrection. Now you do not find the word millennium in the Bible. Millennium is a composite of two Latin words that simply mean milli, which is 1,000, and annum, which means years. And so the beginning of the 1,000-year period, it starts with what we call the first resurrection, and the end of it is the second resurrection. There are two complete, separate, distinct resurrections. I remember when I first heard this, it kind of surprised me. I thought there was one resurrection at the end of time. The Bible's very clear. Number two, what else will happen in the first resurrection? You read in 1 Corinthians chapter 15, verse 51 through 53. It says, we shall not all sleep, but we shall all be changed in a moment at the last trump. For the trumpet will sound, and all the dead will be raised incorruptible, and we will be changed. For this corruptible, it goes on to say, must put on incorruption, and this mortal must put on immortality. And so, each of us is going to get, if you're alive when Jesus comes, just think about that. Some people will never die. There's already a few people who have never died. Who are they? Just two. Enoch and Elijah. The Bible says Enoch walked with God and God took him. Elijah went to heaven in a fiery chariot. There are going to be others who are alive when Jesus comes that will never experience death. Now, if God asks me what my preference is, that's my preference. God wired us to try to avoid death, right? We try to stay alive, don't we, from day to day? Sort of natural. But you know, hey, if I get there and he has to lay me down first, praise the Lord. I just want to be with him. Amen. But some of us will escape it. So what happens? When the Lord comes down, all of a sudden we go through this miraculous, complete, total revitalization where we're transformed and we get these glorified eternal bodies. And it just happens in the twinkling of an eye. That's quicker than a blink. You can read more about this answer. It's in Philippians 3, verse 21. It says, who will change our vile body that it might be fashioned like unto his glorious body. What kind of bodies do we get? Do we turn into ghosts? Or do we get glorified bodies? What was Jesus' body like when he rose from the dead? Did he tell the disciples to touch him? He was a glorious body. It was a supernatural body, but it was real at the same time. And then he said, do you have anything to eat? I'm hungry. Twice he asked them to feed him. Actually, once he did the cooking when it was by the seashore. So he's making it clear. He says, I'm not an ethereal ghost. Your glorified body is a real body. When God made Adam and Eve, did they have real bodies? Did he intend them to live forever? Does the Bible say in heaven we're going to plant vineyards and eat the fruit of them and build houses and inhabit them and we'll be doing real things? We're not just going to be strumming harps on a cloud somewhere. So our bodies will be like Jesus' glorified body. And again, 2 Thessalonians 2, verse 8. Then shall that wicked be revealed, whom the Lord shall consume with the brightness of his coming. So when the Lord comes, the dead in Christ that are dead will be caught up. Those who are saved will be transformed and caught up. And what happens to those left behind? Just like what happened to the devil. Consumed with the brightness of his coming. Furthermore, Revelation 16, 18 tells us that the whole planet is going to implode really at that point. And there was a great
earthquake. Such as was not. This is Revelation 16, 18, verse, and also verse 20 and 21. There was a great earthquake, such as was not since men were upon the earth, so mighty an earthquake and so great. You know, I've been in some earthquakes. We had one in Sacramento. We almost never have them in Sacramento, but we felt one there this last year. And they've been having more earthquakes that are like 8. The one in Indonesia, they say, was 9. This is going to be a 15 on the Richter scale, because it says islands are swallowed up and the mountains are shaken out of their foundations. All right, and it goes on to say, every island fled away, and the mountains were not found. And there fell upon men a, what? A great hail out of heaven, every stone weighing about a talent. Now see that picture? That's somebody who's holding walnut-sized hail. I did an amazing fact one time to find out what was the largest hail ever recorded. In Bangladesh, they had softball-sized hail. Now, that can kill you. But still, that's not 75 pounds. Can you imagine the world being pummeled by that kind of hail? Now, once it was a flood from the ground, this is a flood from the sky. Now, when all these things are happening, with the coming of Jesus, this marks the beginning of a period where Satan is bound. Revelation 20, verse 1 and 2. And an angel laid hold on the dragon, that old serpent, which is the devil and Satan, and bound him 1,000 years. Now, how do you bind a devil? I mean, Samson, they tied him up with all different kinds of ropes, and he just broke the ropes. You wonder, is Satan stronger than Samson? How do you tie up a devil? If we knew how, we'd all want to do it, wouldn't we? Satan is not being bound by ropes. It's the chain that's being referred to. He says the angel had a great chain in his hand. It's talking about a chain of circumstances. The angels once said that they were held in everlasting chains of darkness. These fallen angels, it says that they're bound with everlasting chains of darkness. Now, that bottomless pit is a very interesting word, and this is what throws people. It comes from a Greek word that you find other places in the Bible. You ever heard the word abyss? It comes from the Greek word abusos. Sounds similar, right? That word abusos, it means the void, the nothingness. Why the King James translators in English, they got creative near the end of the Bible and said, oh, we're almost done. Let's find a great word for abusos. Bottomless pit. You know, it wasn't not too far from here in this state. A boy was riding his horse back in 1901, looking for a cow, I think, and he saw a bush on fire. And he went to explore it. He saw this black smoke rising up out of this valley and got a little closer and found out it wasn't smoke. It was a vortex, a tornado of bats that were boiling out of a cave. And this boy, 16 years old, named James White, Jim White, he went and he came back a few days later. He marked the spot. He made a ladder out of some sticks and some barbed wire. It takes a lot of courage to do that, 16 years old. And he went back down in this abusos by himself with a kerosene light. And he was the first to discover and explore, at least of the Europeans, Carlsbad Caverns. And he sort of became the guardian of Carlsbad Caverns. And one time, quite an interesting story, he's very brave. He went in there by himself one time, way far down deep. He thought it was the most exciting thing in the world. And his lamp went out. And he was plunged in abject darkness. And he would have probably died down there because there were big chasms everywhere. And he managed to have some spare matches, fumbled around, lit a match, and got the lamp going again. He had some extra kerosene. Whew. But you know, when they first found Carlsbad Caverns, there was this one pit. I've been there once, years ago. And they used to call it the bottomless pit. Because when they first found it, and they took people on tours, they'd take a little rock, and they'd throw it over the side, and this big, all yawing chasm, and the rock would just go, nothing. I said, it's bottomless. Goes to China. Well, they finally got an expedition together, you know, a few years later with some ropes and lamps, and they went down. They found it's only about 300 yards deep. And at the bottom was all this very fine lime sand filled with little pebbles that people had thrown over the edge. The pebbles were going down, they're going poof, but they didn't hear that. So when you bottomless pit, it doesn't mean there's really a bottomless pit like a black hole out there and the devil's going to be stuck in this bottomless pit. The word abusos means the devil is chained where he cannot do anything. It's isolation for him. The same word is used in Luke chapter 8, verse 31. You remember there's this man who's possessed with a legion of demons. And the demons say to Jesus, do not cast us out into the same exact word, abusos.
Demons and the devil do not want to be cast into nothingness. The devil wants to possess somebody. He will possess a serpent. The devils in this story possess pigs. They'll possess people. They want to tempt. The devil's a workaholic with nothing to do. It's torture for him. And so the bottomless pit is this planet. For 1,000 years, Satan is going to be bound down here in darkness with his demons, with no humans alive. Why? Because when Jesus comes back, what direction do the dead in Christ go? Up. The living saints are transformed, and what direction do they go? We will be caught up. Remember, Jesus said, I go to prepare a place for you. I will come again, receive you unto myself, that where I am, you may be. So we're all going back to the mansions he's prepared when he comes, right? What happens to the wicked who are alive when he comes? The devil and all the devil's going to run from his presence. All the wicked are destroyed by the brightness of his coming. How many people are alive on the planet at that point? Nobody. Who does the devil have to tempt? Him and his demons. They're going to be chained on this dark planet. Now, I've got more proof for that coming up in just a moment. Question number three. Who will be raised in the second resurrection, and when will it take place? John 5, verse 28 and 29. It says, and those that are in the graves will hear his voice and come forth. They that have done good in the resurrection of life, and those that have done evil, the resurrection of damnation. Those are the words of Jesus. Two resurrections. You notice that? You got a resurrection of life when he first comes. The resurrection of destruction is at the end of the 1,000 years. We know that because you read in Revelation 25, the rest of the dead live not. Now, if all the righteous are raised when Jesus comes, who are the rest of the dead? Only one group left. After you take the righteous, there's only one group left. The wicked, right? The rest of the dead, the wicked, they don't live again till the 1,000 years are finished. So you see how what separates, like two pillars, this 1,000-year period is the two resurrections. Number four, in what condition will the earth be left after this devastating earthquake and hailstorm that begin the 1,000 years? Let's let the Bible explain itself. Isaiah 24, verse 19. Behold, the Lord makes the earth empty. He makes it waste. He turneth it upside down. The earth is utterly broken down. How many people are on the earth? It's empty. Read now in Jeremiah 4, verse 23. I beheld the earth, and lo, it was without form and void. Now, you read that, you might think, oh, he's talking about creation, because it's the same wording, but it's not what he's talking about. Keep reading. I beheld in the heavens, they had no light. I beheld the mountains, and lo, they trembled. And there was no man. All the birds of heaven were fled. The fruitful place was a wilderness, and all the cities thereof were broken down at the presence of the Lord by his fierce anger. What was the condition of Israel after Nebuchadnezzar came and left? Desolate, cities broken down. Didn't we just read that? During that time, Israel was keeping Sabbath. Those that were spared by Nebuchadnezzar were taken to a golden kingdom. Remember we studied Babylon, kingdom of gold? When Jesus comes, those that survive that are taken to a golden kingdom, aren't they? There was no man in the land of Israel during that time. Cities are broken down. Read Jeremiah 25, verse 33. And the slain of the Lord shall be at that day from one end of the earth even unto the other end of the earth. Is that clear? They shall not be lamented, neither gathered nor buried. Why is there nobody to gather them or to bury them? Because there's nobody alive. Now, I'll tell you why this is such an important subject. I need both hands. I got to put down my clicker for this. If you tape my hands behind my back, I can't preach. Many dear Christians believe the Tim LaHaye left behind scenario of final events, which say, and again, we may just respectfully disagree, but they say that the secret rapture takes place 7 years before Jesus actually touches the earth. They go back to heaven, great tribulation, people still alive on earth during the tribulation. Then at the end of that time, Jesus comes down, and the millennial reign is here on earth. And then at the end of that millennial reign, the wicked are slain, and we just occupy the earth. In that scenario, where is the earth completely vacated from all life? It doesn't fit. It never happens. It doesn't fit the scheme in the Bible of what it's describing.
And so this is what Protestants used to believe for about 1,500 years, and it's getting eclipsed by Hollywood productions now. It tells us, the slain of the Lord cover the earth. There is no man. I turn the earth upside down. It's utterly empty. The cities are all broken down. They've all fled from the presence of the Lord by his fierce anger. There's no one to lament or bury them or mourn. They're all gone. But we're living and reigning with Christ. Satan is bound on this planet. You know, in the Greek Old Testament, it's the same Old Testament as Hebrew, except it's in Greek, called the Septuagint. When it says the earth is void, it uses the word abusos. It calls this planet the same thing. And that verse in Jeremiah uses the word abusos. The earth was an abyss. Satan is bound on this planet with nobody to tempt and manipulate. And he has to look at the consequences of his rebellion for 1,000 years. That's a long prison sentence. All right, question number 5. Where will the saints be during the 1,000 years, and what will they be doing? All right, now we're going to jump to heaven. It's going to be a prettier picture. John 14, verse 3, Jesus said, I will come again and receive you to myself, that where I am, there you might be also. He's taking us to where he is, where he's told his disciples he was going. Is it clear we're going up? Yet, the left behind scenario says that we spend the millennium here on earth reigning over the wicked. I don't know about you, but I have no aspirations to reign over the wicked. That would be really strange. Think about that. That the righteous are here on earth, they've got glorified bodies, and they're reigning over the wicked that still marry, have babies, and die. It just seems really strange to make that fit. Revelation 20, verse 4. What are we doing in heaven when it says we live and reign with Christ? It tells us in the Bible. I saw thrones, and they sat upon them, and judgment was given unto them. And they lived and they reigned with Christ 1,000 years. Now, what does judgment mean? Does that mean that we're up there going, innocent, guilty, innocent, guilty? Who are we judging? Keep reading. It tells us. 1 Corinthians, this is Paul, chapter 6, verse 2. Do you not know, and verse 3, do you not know that the saints shall judge the world? Keep going. Know ye not that we shall judge angels? Good angels are bad angels. See, the bad angels are in prison waiting sentence. They're bound on the earth. Now, how many of you want another person judging you? But if those in heaven have the mind and the spirit of Christ, then is it safe for them to participate in the judgment with Christ? Who ultimately renders the final sentence? Us or God? How are we involved in that judgment? Well, several ways. One way, when you get to heaven, there's going to be several surprises. One surprise is going to be that you're there. You'll be very happy. Hey, praise, I made it. Then you all know there'll be another surprise, and that's going to be, you'll see people there, and you go, what in the world are they doing here? I mean, some people are going to be surprised to see Mary Magdalene in a position of honor in heaven. And can you imagine the look on Stephen, you know, the martyr Stephen? Can you imagine the look on Stephen's face in the resurrection? All of a sudden he sees Saul of Tarsus, later known as Paul. And he says to his angel, oh, you know, I don't want to be critical, but you guys made a mistake. Last time I saw this guy, he was killing us. How in the world did he get here, right? Can you imagine the interesting reunion? How many of you believe that David will be in heaven, King David? How about Bathsheba? I think she's good. How about Uriah? Laid down his life to obey his king's orders. Won't that be an interesting reunion in heaven? There's going to be a lot of questions we're going to be asking. And the third surprise is we're going to say, where is Deacon Jones? He was such a good man. He always prayed such beautiful prayers. And he seemed so kind and generous. Why isn't he here? Might be a family member. You're going to want to have complete satisfaction that God was absolutely fair. And the angel will say, come with me. He'll take you to the heavenly library where you will get down the archives. God has some kind of probably three-dimensional DVD where you can play back history and he'll show you. Do you know the Bible says those things done in secret will be proclaimed from the housetops? Nothing is hidden from his sight. And we will see in the lives of those that are not there why. Now, if you accept Jesus, your sins are under the blood of the Lamb. I don't want any of you getting a hold of my DVD of my life. That's one very strong motivator for me to be in the kingdom. You don't want me getting a hold of yours either, do you? But if you're not saved,
then someone's going to be able to access every idle word you spoke and everything you did, because the, God says it is all recorded. And nothing will be secret, Jesus said. If our sins are not covered, they'll be laid bare. We want them under the blood. Amen? Stricken from the record. So the saints are doing this judging. We're going to have 1,000 years. You know one question I'm going to ask? I want to meet a lot of the Bible characters when I get to heaven, don't you? But at some point, I'm going to have some time alone with Jacob. We're going to have a little talk. And I'm just going to say, Jacob, help me understand, how come you didn't know it was Leah until the morning? Am I the only one that's read that and wondered? How? Isn't that right? I just said, I'm going to park that, and Jacob and I, we're going to talk when we get up there. You know, there's an interesting story from history. During World War II, there was a good man, Christian man. He was of a noble birth, educated in law. His name was Baron Fabian von Schlabendorf. And he, that's quite a name, I know. He was forced into Hitler's army because of his prestige and education. But he was convinced that Hitler was insane. He was a madman. And he actually realized that if they didn't do something, he was going to destroy Europe. So he was part of the resistance and even part of the plot to assassinate Hitler. But the plot was foiled. He was discovered. He was brought into court, and they were going to execute him. Matter of fact, they brought him into this Berlin court. All the witnesses were there. The room was filled with all these German officers and the judge and everybody that was there ready to pronounce him guilty. They weren't going to make him wait. They were going to take him right out back by a brick wall and shoot him. They went through the formality of the trial. They declared him guilty. And just as they were leading him out to execute him, an air raid siren went off. The courthouse received a direct hit. Everybody in the courthouse was killed, except Baron Fabian von Schlabendorf, who, believe it or not, survived the war and then became a judge in Germany. Now, isn't that an interesting turn of events? You know, we're, as Christians, going to be persecuted by the world. We're going to be judged. There'll be a death decree on us. But before that happens, Jesus is going to come and rescue us, and the tables are going to turn. That means Paul will someday be sitting in judgment of Nero, who declared that Paul should be beheaded. Won't that be interesting? So God is just. Number six, years. Several things. Behold, it says, and now I'm in Zechariah 14, verse 1, 4, 5, 9. Behold, the day of the Lord comes, and his feet shall stand in that day upon the Mount of Olives, which is before Jerusalem on the east. And it says, the Mount of Olives will cleave in the midst thereof. I want to pause here for just a second. When Jesus comes down after he left, there's a specific part of geography he comes to. Where is it? Mount of Olives. Why the Mount of Olives? That is a very special place to Jesus. You remember when Jesus prayed in the Garden of Gethsemane? And he said, Lord, not my will, thy will be done. Where was he when he prayed that prayer? That's on the Mount of Olives. I've been there. And when Jesus foretold his second coming, you know where he was? Sitting on the Mount of Olives. And when Jesus ascended to heaven and said, I will come again, the last place his feet touched were the Mount of Olives. The angel said, he's coming as he left. Not only is he coming visibly, he's coming in the clouds, he's coming back to the same place. So I told you the night we studied the second coming, if anybody comes along and they say, I'm Jesus, if his feet are touching the ground, he's not Jesus. Because when Jesus' feet touch the ground, he's coming to the Mount of Olives, and it's going to split and form a great valley. Now, why does that happen? It'll be this tremendous earthquake. The earth's all broken anyway. And it tells us that at that point, the new Jerusalem, where we've been living with God, God's space city, coming down from God out of heaven. Oh, that's our next verse. Revelation 21, verse 2. It's in your lesson. And I, John, saw the holy city, the new Jerusalem, coming down from God out of heaven, prepared as a bride adorned for her husband. This is a great marriage supper, where finally the end of that 7,000-year period takes place. This all happens at the end of that 1,000 years. The new Jerusalem comes down. That is the good Jerusalem, city of peace. All right, so when that happens, what happens next to now free Satan from his prison? You read in Revelation chapter 20, verse 5. We already touched on this, but we're going to read it again. But the rest of the dead live not again until the 1,000 years are finished. What does that imply? After the 1,000 years are finished, what happens? They live again. You know what else we read? After the 1,000 years are finished, Satan is loose from his prison. What is it that looses Satan from his prison?
all the wicked dead who have ever lived are going to come back to life. Now that's going to be, how many people are alive in the world today? 7 billion? Think about every human that's ever lived. Now, is

the majority going to be in the city with the saved or outside the city with the lost? I wish it wasn't so, but Jesus made it clear. Straight is the gate and narrow is the way that leads to life, and few there be that find it. Broad is the way that leads to destruction. How many people are in Albuquerque tonight? But how many people are here searching the Word of God, even though we advertise all over town? Would you like to know the future? People are preoccupied with the cares of this life. So in that resurrection of the lost, is it going to be the minority or the majority of mankind? It'll be the majority that's in the bad resurrection, right? Satan now sees all these people who have followed him all during their earthly lives. He suddenly has something to do again, right? They don't live till the 1,000 years are finished. Now go to Revelation 20, verse 7. And when the 1,000 years are expired, Satan shall be loosed out of his prison. What looses him? He's now got this vast army again that's always listened to him before. They're ready and able to listen to him again. And he says, see that city? That was taken by me, by an imposter. I am the real Son of God. And he still has a lot of his former power and glory and beauty and wisdom. And he knows these people. He knows how to manipulate the masses. And think about who's going to be in the crowd that day. He's going to have many of the great generals of history. You want another? I like to sprinkle amazing facts in with the presentation. You know who this fellow is? Napoleon Bonaparte? Did you know that Napoleon, who was a brilliant little general, and he led France into a number of victories. Finally, when he saw a vacuum of power, he basically seized it, declared himself the emperor of France, and he won a series of victories, and he was beginning to take over all of Western Europe. And that was from like 1804 to 1815. But finally, a confederation of European forces fought with him. He was captured, and they banished him to the island of Elba, off of Italy. And they said, you got to stay there. Well, he stayed there for a while, but you know, he got restless. He managed to get the other soldiers on the island. He convinced them to follow him. He escaped from Elba, came back to France, found all of his old officers were not very happy listening to the new king, and they were ordered to arrest Napoleon. He said, are you going to shoot your emperor? And they fell down and they worshipped him. He said, we can take France back to her days of glory. And he went back into power again for a short season. They called it the 100-year reign, 100-day reign, rather, of Napoleon. And then finally at Waterloo, he was soundly defeated. This time they said, no, we're putting you out in the middle of the ocean. They sent him to St. Helena. He died there 5.5 years later. But it's interesting. Like the devil, he was banished, but came back for a brief episode of power again. You know why? It showed he couldn't change. Napoleon still had the same aspirations. He wanted to be king of the world. So, what is Satan going to do? What will Satan do when the wicked are raised? This is question number 8 in your lesson. Revelation 20, verse 8 and 9. It says, he will go out to deceive the nations which are in the four quarters of the earth, Gog and Magog, to gather them together to battle, the number of whom is as the sand of the sea. And it goes on to say, they went up on the breadth of the earth, and they compassed the camp of the saints about the beloved city. So, he rallies all the wicked that have ever lived. And he says, we outnumber them, who knows, 100 to 1, 10 to 1, whatever it is. And Napoleon will probably be in that crowd, won't he? Alexander the Great. Adolf Hitler, I'm guessing. Not that he was a great general, he's actually a pretty bad general. He was a motivational speaker. And then all of these people are going to be there at the devil's command. They're going to try and build these implements of war. They're going to see the New Jerusalem, which is a very real city. Now, do you realize at this point in history, everybody's there? The Bible tells us the wicked cover the earth like a cloud. By the way, you might be wondering, who is Gog and Magog? Look in Ezekiel 38, verse 16. Matter of fact, you need to read Ezekiel. To understand Revelation, you need to read Daniel, Zechariah, Ezekiel. You need the whole Bible. In fact, there are 404 verses in the book of Revelation. 278 of the 404 verses in Revelation are found in the Old Testament. So what's the key to understand Revelation? You've got to know your Bible, right? Ezekiel talks about Gog and Magog coming against the people of God. Gog and Magog, you read in Genesis, they are some of the ancestors of the tribes that fought against Israel.
They represent the enemies of Israel. Gog, Magog means from the matrix or the children of Gog. Gog was a warlike nation that fought against Israel. Magog meant and the children of Gog. So I've heard people say, oh, it's Russia and China. And Revelation is not talking about those kind of battles of nations. It's talking about the battle between good and evil, Christ and Satan, those who follow him and those who don't. Revelation, it talks about Babylon, the mother of harlots and her daughters. Gog, Gog. You've got the wicked and their children, it talks about. And that's all that's saying. It says, they cover the earth like a cloud. Can you imagine just the swarms of humanity all over the planet? And those in the city, it's going to look pretty ominous for us. Number 9. At this crucial moment, what will stop everything? Revelation 20, verse 11 and 12. And I saw a great white throne, and him that sat upon it. And the dead were judged out of those things which were written in the books according to their works. Who are the dead that are being judged at this judgment? That's the wicked. They're dead spiritually. Jesus said, if you have the Son, you have life. If you don't have the Son, you do not have life. And so that's what it's talking about here. It's not talking about the righteous are already in heaven, right? Our judgment happens before Jesus comes. We're judged based on Christ's merits and his righteousness and his blood. When the Lord comes and some are being caught up to meet him in the air, do you think Jesus is taking people up in the air and taking them to heaven and say, hope you guys enjoy this, we're going to judge you later? So we're obviously saved. There is some kind of judgment that happens before Jesus comes. Is that clear? The Bible tells us in 1 Peter, judgment must begin at the house of God. And if it begins at us, what will the end be of those that know not the gospel? So that first judgment happens among those who claim to accept Jesus. So what are we judged according? Those things written in. Now the books that God has, you know, we think about books like what you might have in your hands or how we do our Bibles. God is using words that we can understand. I don't know what kind of amazing, sophisticated mechanism God has for recording information, but I'm sure it's not paper books with ink print on them. But the Lord has a record, a perfect record. I don't know if we'll just plug in a wire into our angel and download it, because they see everything. I don't know how he's going to do it, but he's got a record book of everything done. The Bible talks about a book of life too, right? We want our names in that book. And so this is that great white throne judgment. Now, I want everyone here to catch a very vivid picture of what's going on here. At this point, the New Jerusalem has come down from God. Jesus' feet touch the valley. And the Mount of Olives, it splits, it forms a valley. It's the big foundation for the New Jerusalem, where the Mount of Olives used to be. It settles down. The city of God is roughly 375 miles on each side, 1,500 miles around. 12,000 furlongs, according to the Bible. Didn't God promise Abraham, I'm going to give you this land? And he pointed out the land around Israel. He gave him certain borders, if you read that. Do you realize the New Jerusalem will completely encompass the borders of the promised land that God said he'd give Abraham? That's why the Bible says Abraham looked for a city that had foundations, whose builder and maker is God. Abraham lived in tents. God said, I'm giving you all this land. Abraham said, I don't want it for 175 years, which is how long he lived. He said, I want it forever. And when he gets that land, he's going to get it because the capital of the universe is going to be right there where the New Jerusalem comes down. All the saved are in this city, big city. All the lost are outside the city. Jesus is inside the city with the redeemed. The devil is outside the city. All the good angels are in the city. All the bad angels are outside the city. You know what that means? We will all meet again someday. There's going to be a moment when everybody who has ever lived will look each other in the eye and we will all be alive at the same time. And you can imagine, and now this period of time, I don't think it's going to happen in 20 minutes. This may take days. It says Satan is loosed from his prison for a season. You know, day with the Lord is like 1,000 years. I don't know how long the season is. Long enough for the devil to rally an army. Why is God allowing Satan? Why doesn't he just kill him when he comes again? Why does he allow him time to do all that? Keep in mind, you need to look at things through an angel's eyes. Those angels in heaven, they knew Lucifer for a long time. They loved him. And now God is getting ready to not only destroy Lucifer and all of his angels, these other fallen angels used to be friends with saved angels, right? They were all together at one point. God is going to have to cast them all into this lake of fire. The Lord is going to demonstrate to everybody alive
before he throws the lost in the lake of fire, that he has no other choice.

these things? Why didn't you tell us? Why didn't you follow it? Why didn't you live it? And the demons are going to probably be chasing Lucifer around and say, this is where you got us by listening to you. Look what happened to us because of our listening to you. There's going to be all kinds of very interesting conversations that will happen. So everybody is going to all be, you know, the Bible tells us in Matthew chapter 25, verse 31, Jesus said, when the Son of Man comes in his glory, he'll sit on his throne and he'll judge the nations and he'll separate them as a shepherd divides the sheep from the goats. Sheep will be on the right hand. Nothing personal, you guys. Goats on the left hand. Well, I guess I'd say nothing personal to the goats. But he separates them. And this, you notice, in this picture that Jesus gives in the parable, everybody's there, sheep and goats. There's a grand white throne judgment where everybody's present. And as they prepare to launch this attack on the city of God, Jesus is exalted above the city where everyone can see him on his throne. And that takes us to our next question. Number 10. What will happen after the wicked are judged? Their lives will pass before them in a panorama of the sky. The Bible says in Romans 12, verse 11, as I live, saith the Lord, every knee shall bow to me, and every tongue will confess to God. You find a similar verse in Philippians 2, verse 10 and 11. That at the name of Jesus, every knee should bow of things in heaven and things in earth and things under the earth. And that every tongue should confess that Jesus Christ is Lord to the glory of the Father. Again, Revelation 19, verse 1, 2, and 21. I heard a voice of much people in heaven saying, true and righteous are his judgments. So everyone will ultimately declare what God is about to do is fair. So back to our picture. Everybody is present, right? All the wicked are outside the city. Now someone's going to ask a question. The righteous, Pastor Doug, they get glorified bodies. When God resurrects the wicked, what if they died in a plane crash? What kind of bodies do they get? Do they come back, you know, all sewn back up, kind of half together, like zombies or something? Or God is going to reassemble them probably with their old bodies so that they are alive and can appreciate what's going on. But, you know, they won't even be able to commit suicide. It says they'll seek for death and not be able to find it. That's kind of a hard thing to imagine. Not until they're judged. You won't even be able to take your own life at that point. And so during that time, when they prepare to launch this assault on the city of God, Jesus is exalted above the city. This battle is paused. The Lord will make every person's life to pass before them. In the heavens where all can see, above the New Jerusalem, they'll see Jesus coming into the world. They'll see his perfect life. They'll see that he taught everybody what they need to do to be saved. They'll see Jesus' sufferings at the hands of Lucifer and the way that the devil was so filled with this love for power and Jesus was so filled with the power of love. They'll see the contrast between Christ and Satan so clear. And then he'll make everyone's life pass before them. They'll see everywhere in every person. You know, sometimes we picture the judgment and we've got this idea that, you know, there's 7 billion people now. Take all of it. You've got billions and billions of people. And the Lord's going to be there with his angel and he's got the gavel and the bailiff. You know, they've got bailiff angels. They'll say, next. All right, you come here. We're going to look at your whole life. Boy, that'd take a long time, wouldn't it? Can the Lord save 1,000 people at one time, like the day of Pentecost? Yeah, Holy Spirit can reach several hearts at one time. I hope it's happening now. Can the Lord judge 1 million at one time? Yeah. So this great white throne judgment, everybody gets personal attention, but it's going to be simultaneous. Their lives will pass before them. And it'll happen in a way where you'll be aware of the lives of those around you. God's going to give the supernatural discernment to everybody then, so they're going to be very clear on what he did. Number 11, what will happen next? After God shows the issues, shows people their sins, shows his goodness, everyone bows down and they say, Jesus is Lord. Even the devil will finally be constrained by the justice of God to bow down and declare that Jesus is Lord. It'll be harder for him than anyone. And at that point, the devil jumps back to his feet and he said, it's our last chance. Take the city. They come against the city of God. It tells us in Revelation 20, verse 9, at that point, God has no alternative, does he? Fire comes down from God out of heaven and devours them. Again, Revelation 20, verse 15, and it tells us, whoever was not found written in the book of life was cast into the lake of fire. As that fire rains down around the

0: New Jerusalem. New Jerusalem's got big walls. It's safe. Even though it's molten outside the city, everyone inside is safe. And all the wicked are going to be punished according to what they deserve. And anyone not found in the book of life is thrown into the lake of fire. The Bible says this is the second death. So, quickly, and that's, by the way, Revelation 20, verse 14. Let's review what happens now to mark out the millennium. We'll just put a little chart up on the screen to give you the quick picture of how do you separate this period of time. At the beginning of the 1,000 years, you have the first resurrection and the second coming, right? And then at the end, it's the second resurrection and the holy city comes down. During the 1,000 years, the righteous are in heaven. We're looking at the books. We're asking questions. We're judging. So that when the judgment happens, we are all in agreement saying true and righteous are his judgments. And then after the 1,000 years, fire comes down. There, it's called the executive part of the judgment when people receive their penalties. Number 12, after the fire goes out, what will God do for his people at that time? The Bible tells us that the earth now has been covered with the ashes. Malachi chapter 4 says, behold, the day comes that will burn as an oven, and all the proud, yes, and all who do wickedly will be stubble. The day that comes will burn them up. It will leave them neither root nor branch. But unto you who fear my name shall the Son of Righteousness arise with healing in his wings. And you will go forth and tread upon the wicked, for they are ashes under the soles of your feet. So what happens? Do we continue treading on ashes? Or does the Bible say, Isaiah 66, 17, behold, I create a new heavens and a new earth wherein dwells righteousness. We will get to see him making this new heaven and this new earth. Amen? Won't that be exciting? And then read also Revelation 21, verse 1. And I saw a new heaven and a new earth, for the first heaven and the first earth were passed away. And I want you in that city, friends. 2 Peter 3, verse 13. But we, according to his promise, look for a new heavens and a new earth wherein dwells righteousness. Blessed are the meek, they will inherit the earth. We will get to watch Jesus making the world all over again, even more beautiful than dwell with us. Amen? Number 13, where will God and the righteous finally live? Revelation 21, verse 3, behold, the tabernacle of God is with men, and he will dwell with them. God is going to live with us. Instead of this just being another world, the Lord is moving the capital of the universe to this planet, and that's why we will reign with Christ. Won't that be wonderful, friends? Amen. At this point, all of this is behind us. The meek will inherit the earth. The question is, where will we be? The Lord has brought you to these meetings. You're watching now. You're here now because he wants you to accept his gift of everlasting life that he's offering. He has a special plan for your life that he can only mobilize and activate when he returns and when you surrender your life to him. Begins now. Would you like to make that decision tonight, friends? You can have that. We don't have to fear all the pain and the darkness in this world if we give our lives to Jesus.
1: 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Thank you for tuning in.
2: James, the half-brother of Jesus, said wisdom from above is pure, peaceable, gentle, reasonable, full of mercy and good fruits, unwavering and without hypocrisy. So, I guess what he's saying is when the peace of God rules my heart, then these virtues flow abundantly. I'm not going to bend toward their counterpart. We're going to look at what it means to let the peace of God rule our hearts. Stay tuned. You're listening to Daughters of Promise. I'm your host each weekday. I'm Christine Wurtzen. What I've discovered for myself is that Christ is the Prince of Peace. So for peace to rule, Jesus must rule. For Jesus to rule, there has to be a willingness for me to abdicate self-rule. I declare that I will obey him even to the smallest matter. I don't pretend to know more than he does, even when it seems that my ways make more sense to me. To bow to kingly rule means that I trust his sovereignty. I can have peace in the worst of tragedies if I believe that his character is good, that he makes good out of bad, that he will put this chapter in my life in the middle of a wondrous redemptive story. Yes, there are days when it's easy for me to be peaceable and treat others with gentleness and mercy.

0: I am made in God's image, and though I struggle with Adam's nature, I can rise to the occasion. How I am and what I do on a good day is not so much the issue, but what I'm like when I am in the fire. Does my good nature disappear? If so, I know I need to return to the place where God rules. I excuse myself, come to God as a child, admit my fears, and allow Him to assure me of His love. For Daughters of Promise, I'm Christine Wurtzen. Hey, thanks for listening today.
1: 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First of all, drink plenty of water. 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
2: Genesis chapter 16. Now Sarai, Abram's wife, bare him no children, and she had an handmaid, an Egyptian, whose name was Hagar. And Sarai said unto Abram,
3: Behold now, the Lord hath restrained me from bearing. I pray thee, go in unto my maid. It may be that I may obtain children by her.
2: And Abram hearkened to the voice of Sarai. And Sarai, Abram's wife, took Hagar, her maid, the Egyptian, after Abram had dwelt 10 years in the land of Canaan, and gave her to her husband Abram to be his wife. And he went in unto Hagar, and she conceived. And when she saw that she had conceived, her mistress was despised in her eyes. And Sarai said unto Abram,
3: My wrong be upon thee. I have given my maid into thy bosom, and when she saw that she had conceived, I was despised in her eyes. The Lord judge between me and thee.
2: But Abram said unto Sarai,
4: Behold, thy maid is in thy hand. Do to her as it pleaseth thee.
2: And when Sarai dealt hardly with her, she fled from her face. And the angel of the Lord found her by a fountain of water in the wilderness, by the fountain in the way to Shur. And he said,
5: Hagar, Sarai's maid, whence camest thou, and whither wilt thou go?
2: And she said,
6: I flee from the face of my mistress Sarai.
2: And the angel of the Lord said unto her,
5: Return to thy mistress, and submit thyself under her hands.
2: And the angel of the Lord said unto her,
5: I will multiply thy seed exceedingly, that it shall not be numbered for multitude.
2: And the angel of the Lord said unto her,
5: Behold, thou art with child, and shalt bear a son, and shalt call his name Ishmael, because the Lord hath heard thy affliction. And he will be a wild man, his hand will be against every man, and every man's hand against him, and he shall dwell in the presence of all his brethren.
2: And she called the name of the Lord that spake unto her,
6: Thou God seest me.
2: For she said,
6: Have I also here looked after him that seeth me?
2: Wherefore the well was called Beer Lahairoi. Behold, it is between Kadesh and Beered. And Hagar bare Abram a son, and Abram called his son's name, which Hagar bare, Ishmael. And Abram was 86 years old when Hagar bare Ishmael to Abram.
7: Thou shalt love the Lord thy God with all thy heart, and with all thy soul, and with all thy mind. Therefore all things whatsoever ye would that men should do to you, do ye even so to them.
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11: You're listening to Amazing Facts Bible Study Guide, lesson number 3. Our topic, Rescue from Above. Picture the horror of being stranded in a vast ocean as hungry, deadly sharks close in on you. Then, imagine how grateful and relieved you'd feel to be plucked to safety. The truth is, every person on the planet is lost in an ocean full of danger. We all urgently need rescue. Not by boat or helicopter, but by our Father in heaven. God loves you so much that He sent His Son to save you. You've probably heard this before, but are you sure you really understand what it's all about? What does it really mean to you, and can it truly change your life? Listen and find out.

0: Let's get started with our first question.
1: Well, I've sometimes wondered, how do we know that God really cares about us?
0: That's a great question and something that many people ask. Thankfully, God answers it directly in His Word. Let's see what the Bible says.
2: Isaiah chapter 43, verse 4. Since you were precious in my sight, you have been honored, and I have loved you. Jeremiah chapter 31, verse 3. Yes, I have loved you with everlasting love. Therefore, with loving kindness, I have drawn you. 1 John chapter 3, verse 16. By this we know love, because he laid down his life for us.
0: Remember, these are only a few out of hundreds of verses confirming his love. God's never-ending love for you is far beyond human understanding. He would love you even if you were the only lost soul in the world. And Jesus would have given his life for you even if there had been no other sinner to save. Never forget that you are precious in his sight. He loves you and he cares about you deeply.
1: So then, how does God show his love for us?
0: Well, let's take a look at what Jesus said.
3: John chapter 3, verse 16. For God so loved the world that he gave his only begotten Son, that whoever believes in him should not perish, but have everlasting life.
0: So, because God loves you so deeply, he was willing to send his only Son to suffer and die rather than be separated from you for eternity.
2: 1 John chapter 4, verses 9 and 10. In this the love of God was manifested toward us, that God has sent his only begotten Son into the world, that we might live through him. In this is love, not that we loved God, but that he loved us and sent his Son to be the propitiation for our sins.
0: It might be difficult to grasp a love as deep as this, but God did it for you.
1: But how could he love someone like me?
0: Let's let the Bible answer that.
2: Romans chapter 5, verse 8. God demonstrates his own love toward us, and that while we were still sinners, Christ died for us. Ephesians chapter 2, verses 4 and 5. But God, who is rich in mercy, because of his great love with which he loved us, even when we were dead in trespasses, made us alive together with Christ.
0: He genuinely loves us, but certainly not because anyone deserves it. The scriptures leave no doubt on that point. Let's head over to the book of Romans for more clarity on this.
2: Romans chapter 3, verse 23. For all have sinned and fall short of the glory of God. Romans chapter 6, verse 23. The wages of sin is death.
0: It's a fact that not one person has ever earned anything except the wages of sin, which is death. But God's love is unconditional. He loves those who have stolen, those who have committed adultery, and even those who have murdered. He loves those who are selfish, those who are hypocritical, and those who are addicted. No matter what you have done or what you are doing, he loves you, and he wants to save you from sin and its deadly consequences.
1: That's pretty amazing. But what did Jesus' death do for me, personally?
0: Excellent question.
2: 1 John chapter 3, verse 1. Behold, what manner of love the Father has bestowed on us, that we should be called children of God. John chapter 1, verse 12. But as many as received him, to them he gave the right to become children of God, to those who believe in his name.
0: First of all, Christ died to satisfy the death penalty against you. He was born a man so he could suffer the kind of death all sinners really deserve. And now, today, he offers to give you the credit for what he did. His sinless life is credited to you so that you can be counted as righteous, His death was accepted by God as full payment for all your past wrongs. And when you accept what He did as a gift, you are taken into God's own family as His beloved child.
1: That sounds almost too good to be true. So how do I receive Jesus?
0: I'm glad you asked. The answer is simple. By admitting your need and believing in Him. All you need to do is admit three things. Number one, I am a sinner.
2: Romans chapter 3, verse 23. All have sinned.
0: Number two, I am doomed to die.
2: Romans chapter 6, verse 23. The wages of sin is death.
0: And number three, I cannot save myself.
3: John chapter 15, verse 5. Without me, you can do nothing.
0: Then believe these three things. First, He died for me.
2: Hebrews chapter 2, verse 9. That He, Jesus, might taste death for everyone.
0: Second, He forgives me. What a wonderful promise we find in 1 John.
2: 1 John chapter 1, verse 9. If we confess our sins, He is faithful and just to forgive us our sins and to cleanse us from all unrighteousness.
0: And third, He saves me. Here's what Jesus said.
3: John chapter 6, verse 47. He who believes in me has everlasting life.
1: That does sound simple. But what do I need to do to receive this gift of salvation?
0: That's the beauty of this special gift. All you need to do is accept it. I'd like to share with you a couple of verses from the book of Romans.
2: Romans chapter 3, verse 24. Being justified freely by His grace through the redemption that is in Christ Jesus. Verse 28. A man is justified by faith apart from the deeds of the law.
0: So, as incredible as it seems, the only thing you can do is to accept salvation as a gift. Our works of obedience will not help us to be justified because we have already sinned and deserve death. But all who ask in faith for salvation will receive it. The worst sinner is accepted just as completely as the one who sins the least. Your past does not count against you. Remember, God loves everyone alike, and forgiveness is simply for the asking.
2: Ephesians chapter 1, verse 7. In Him we have redemption through His blood, the forgiveness of sins according to the riches of His grace. Ephesians chapter 2, verses 8 and 9. For by grace you have been saved through faith, and that not of yourselves. It is the gift of God, not of works, lest anyone should boast.
0: Isn't that great news?
1: Yes, it really is. But when I join His family, will Jesus make changes in my life?
0: Absolutely. And they are all changes for the better. Here's what the Bible says.
2: Ezekiel chapter 36, verse 26. I will give you a new heart and put a new spirit within you. I will take the heart of stone out of your flesh and give you a heart of flesh. 2 Corinthians chapter 5, verse 17. Therefore, if anyone is in Christ, he is a new creation. Old things have passed away. Behold, all things have become new.
0: When you receive Christ into your heart, He begins the process of destroying your old sinful self and changing you into a new spiritual creation. Joyfully, you will begin to experience the beautiful freedom from guilt and condemnation, and the old life of sin becomes repulsive to you. You will see that one minute with God provides more happiness than a lifetime of being the devil's slave.
1: But can you tell me, will this changed life really be happier than my old life?
0: Let me answer that with these passages. These are the words of Jesus.
3: John chapter 15, verse 11. These things I have spoken to you, that your joy may be full. John chapter 8, verse 36. Therefore, if the Son makes you free, you shall be free indeed. John chapter 10, verse 10. I have come that they may have life, and that they may have it more abundantly.
4: Many feel that the Christian life will not be a happy one because of self-denial. The exact opposite is true. When you accept the love of Jesus, joy springs up from within you. Even when hard times come, the Christian can enjoy God's powerful and comforting presence to help him or her overcome sin. For example, let's take a look at this verse in Hebrews.
2: Hebrews chapter 4, verse 16. Let us therefore come boldly to the throne of grace, that we may obtain mercy and find grace to help in time of need.
4: God promises He will always be there for us.
3: Matthew chapter 28, verse 20. I am with you always, even to the end of the age.
1: Well, I'm wondering, will I be able to make myself do all the things a Christian should do?
4: That's a fair question. Let's look at some Bible verses that I think will help answer that.
2: Galatians chapter 2, verse 20. I have been crucified with Christ. It is no longer I who live, but Christ lives in me. Philippians chapter 4, verse 13. I can do all things through Christ who strengthens me.
4: This is the greatest miracle of the Christian life. What you do as a Christian is the spontaneous outflowing of Jesus' life within you. There is no forcing yourself to be good. Instead, obedience is the natural response of the genuine love of God in your life. Being born of God as a new creature, you want to obey Him because His life has become a part of your life. Look at what the psalmist says.
2: Psalm 40, verse 8. I delight to do your will, O my God, and your law is within my heart.
4: To please someone you love isn't a burden, it's a delight.
1: I can see how that's true. So, does this mean that even the Ten Commandments won't be hard to obey?
4: Well, let's see what Jesus has to say about that.
3: John chapter 14, verse 15 and 21. If you love me, keep my commandments. He who has my commandments and keeps them, it is he who loves me. John chapter 15, verse 10. If you keep my commandments, you will abide in my love, just as I have kept my Father's commandments and abide in his love.
4: Remember that every one of God's commands is also a promise that he will empower us to do what he asks. Ponder these verses in the book of 1 John.
2: 1 John chapter 5, verse 3. For this is the love of God, that we keep his commandments, and his commandments are not burdensome. 1 John chapter 2, verse 5. But whoever keeps his word, truly the love of God is perfected in him. 1 John chapter 3, verse 24. Now he who keeps his commandments abides in him, and he in him.
4: So the Bible ties obedience to a genuine love for God. Christians will not find it tiresome to keep the Ten Commandments. With all your sins covered by the blood of Jesus, your obedience is rooted in His victorious life within you. Because you love Him so deeply for changing your life, you will actually go beyond the requirements of the Ten Commandments. Let's look at another verse.
2: 1 John chapter 3, verse 22. And whatever we ask, we receive from Him, because we keep His commandments and do those things that are pleasing in His sight.
4: When your heart belongs to Jesus, obeying His commandments will come naturally. You will want to please Him, and you will regularly search the Bible to know His will, trying to find more ways of expressing your love to Him.
1: That makes sense. But how can I be certain that keeping the Ten Commandments is not legalism?
4: Well, let's go to the book of Revelation and look at a couple of verses.
2: Revelation chapter 14, verse 12. Here is the patience of the saints. Here are those who keep the commandments of God and the faith of Jesus. Revelation chapter 12, verse 11. And they, the saints, overcame him, Satan, by the blood of the Lamb and by the word of their testimony, and they did not love their lives to the death.
4: Keep in mind that legalism is trying to earn salvation by good works instead of accepting it as a gift. Saints in the Bible are identified as having four characteristics. 1. Keeping the commandments. 2. Trusting the blood of the Lamb. 3. Sharing their faith with others. And 4. Choosing to die rather than to sin. These are the true marks of a person who loves Christ and desires to follow him.
1: I think I understand, but how can I be sure that the faith and love in my relationship with Christ will continue to grow?
4: Again, let's look to God's word and consider a few passages.
2: Colossians chapter 2, verse 6. As you therefore have received Christ Jesus the Lord, so walk in him. 1 Corinthians chapter 15, verse 31. I die daily. Romans chapter 6, verse 11. Likewise, you also reckon yourselves to be dead indeed to sin, but alive to God in Christ Jesus our Lord.
4: These verses refer to our need to follow closely in the footsteps of our Savior and our need to die to every day. Here are some other important factors.
2: Acts chapter 17, verse 11. They received the word with all readiness and searched the scriptures daily. 1 Thessalonians chapter 5, verse 17. Pray without ceasing.
4: No personal relationship can prosper without communication. Prayer and Bible study are forms of communication with God, and they are essential in keeping your relationship with Him growing. His Word is a love letter that you will desire to read daily to nourish your spiritual life. Conversing with Him in prayer will deepen your devotion and open your mind to a more intimate knowledge of who He is and what He seeks in your life. You'll discover amazing details of His incredible provision for your happiness. But remember, as in other personal relationships, the loss of love can turn a paradise into slavery. When we cease to love Christ and His example, religion will exist only as a forced compliance to a set of restrictions.
1: Well, is there some way I can let everyone know about my life-changing relationship with Jesus?
4: An excellent question. Let's look at some verses.
2: Romans chapter 6, verses 4 and 6. Therefore, we were buried with him through baptism into death, that just as Christ was raised from the dead by the glory of the Father, even so we also should walk in newness of life, that the body of sin might be done away with. Acts chapter 2, verse 28. Repent, and let every one of you be baptized in the name of Jesus Christ for the remission of sins. Galatians chapter 3, verse 27. For as many of you as were baptized into Christ have put on Christ.
4: Baptism symbolizes three significant components in the life of one who has accepted Christ. 1. Death to sin. 2. Birth to a new life in Christ. And 3. A spiritual marriage with Jesus for eternity. This spiritual union will grow stronger and sweeter with time, so long as we continue in love. To seal your spiritual marriage with Jesus for eternity, God has promised never to forsake you, to take care of you in sickness and in health, and to provide for every need that could possibly develop in your life. Just as you received Him by faith, keep on trusting Him for every future need, and He will never let you down. Would you like to accept Jesus into your life right now and begin experiencing a new life?
1: Yes, I would.
4: Amen. You'll never regret your decision.
1: I'm sure that I won't, But before we wrap up, I do have a few more questions I'm not quite clear on. For example, how could one person's death pay the penalty for the sins of everyone? What if we are just too sinful for God to save us?
4: Well, as we noticed earlier, Romans chapter 3, verse 23 tells us that all have sinned. And we also observe that in Romans chapter 6, verse 23, it says that the wages of sin is death. So something special is required for every person who's been born. Only one whose life is equal to or greater than all mankind could die for the sins of all mankind. This verse in Hebrews clarifies that.
2: Hebrews chapter 7, verse 25. Therefore, he is also able to save to the uttermost those who come to God through him, since he always lives to make intercession for them.
4: Because Jesus is the creator and author of all life, the life he laid down was sufficient for the lives of all the people who would ever live.
1: I see. But if I accept Christ and his forgiveness and then fall again, will he forgive me again?
4: We can always trust God to forgive us again if we are truly sorry for our sin and confess it. Here is his promise.
2: 1 John chapter 1, verse 9. If we confess our sins, he is faithful and just to forgive us our sins and to cleanse us from all unrighteousness.
1: How can I even approach God in my sinful condition? Wouldn't it be better to have a priest or a minister pray for me?
4: Well, let's think about this. Remember that Jesus, in his human flesh, faced temptation just as we do. Consider this verse.
2: Hebrews chapter 4, verse 15. For we do not have a high priest who cannot sympathize with our weaknesses, but was in all points tempted as we are, yet without sin.
4: Although tempted, Christ was sinless. 2 Corinthians chapter 5, verse 21 refers to Jesus as him who knew no sin. And here is what Jesus told his disciples.
3: John chapter 16, verse 33. I have overcome the world.
4: Because he was tempted as we are and was victorious, he can forgive us from our sins. We don't need a human priest or minister to do that. Here's another Bible verse.
2: 1 Timothy chapter 2, verses 5 and 6. For there is one God and one mediator between God and men, the man Christ Jesus, who gave himself a ransom for all.
4: Because of Jesus' life, death, resurrection, and constant prayers for you, you can approach God. And although we've already considered this verse, let's consider the first part again.
2: Hebrews chapter 4, verse 16. Let us therefore come boldly to the throne of grace.
4: Not only can we come to God to ask for his forgiveness, but we can approach him boldly.
1: Well, I know salvation is a gift, but is there anything I can do to help God save me?
4: Nope. The Bible makes it plain that his plan is entirely a plan of grace.
2: Romans chapter 3, verse 24. Being justified freely by his grace through the redemption that is in Christ Jesus. Galatians chapter 2, verse 16. We have believed in Christ Jesus that we might be justified by faith in Christ. Titus chapter 3, verses 4, 5, and 6. But when the kindness and the love of God our Savior toward man appeared, not by works of righteousness, which we have done, but according to his mercy, he saved us through the washing of regeneration and renewing of the Holy Spirit, whom he poured out on us abundantly through Jesus Christ our Savior.
4: It's true that as God grants us grace through faith, he also gives us the desire and strength to obey him. This results in loving obedience to his laws. So even this obedience results from God's free grace. Obedience, the service and allegiance of love, is the true test of discipleship and a natural fruit of faith in Jesus Christ.
1: Well, I'm a little confused. When God forgives my sin, am I still required to do some kind of penance?
4: Nope. Jesus paid the full penalty for our transgressions.
2: Romans chapter 8, verse 1. There is therefore now no condemnation to those who are in Christ Jesus, who do not walk according to the flesh, but according to the Spirit.
4: Those who accept this in faith owe no works of penance for cleansing, as Jesus has already cleansed us from sin.
2: Revelation chapter 1, verses 5 and 6. To him who loved us and washed us from our sins in his own blood, and has made us kings and priests to his God and Father, to him be glory and dominion forever and ever. Amen.
4: In closing, consider these beautiful promises relating to God's forgiveness.
2: Isaiah chapter 43, verse 25. Even I am he who blots out your transgressions for my own sake, and I will not remember your sins. Psalm chapter 86, verse 5. For you, Lord, are good and ready to forgive, and abundant in mercy to all those who call upon you. Micah chapter 7, verses 18 and 19. Who is a God like you, pardoning iniquity and passing over the transgression of the remnant of his heritage? He does not retain his anger forever, because he delights in mercy. He will again have compassion on us and will subdue our iniquities. You will cast all our sins into the depths of the sea.
4: Well, it looks like we'll have to conclude our study for now, but let's dive into our next lesson soon. It's entitled A Colossal City in Space.
5: Hello, friends. This is Doug Batchelor, president of Amazing Facts. 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
4: Scripture taken from the New King James Version. 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
6: Russiagate, Deflategate, and all the other gates are named in ironic honor of the Watergate scandal, in which Republican Party operatives got caught getting up to no good in the Democratic Party's national headquarters in the Watergate building in Washington, D.C. President Nixon announced his resignation on August the 8th, 1974, becoming the first U.S. president to resign from office. No doubt presidents have done worse than Nixon was accused of doing, but he got caught. Ephesians 5:8 says, "Walk as children of light. If you avoid temptation, follow the leading of Jesus, you'll avoid your own embarrassment. And should you slip, go to God knowing he's a God of grace and forgiveness. Because there's another gate, and that's the gate of pearl that you're going to walk through one day. Don't miss that. Keep looking to Jesus." John Bradshaw, It Is Written.

Have you ever wondered what it would be like to have a brain like Einstein? To be able to create complex theories and formulas that could change the world in some remarkable way? Well, it's been reported that an exceptionally bright 11-year-old girl in England scored 2 points higher than the famed scientists Albert Einstein and Stephen Hawking on an IQ test. Those results are nothing short of remarkable. But for the rest of us, who struggle to get our head around algebra equations, what are our chances of changing the world? Now, as important as IQ is, it turns out that IQ tests are notoriously bad at predicting a person's success or failure in life, and that scoring a high EQ, or emotional quotient, is a better indicator for success. Stay tuned to learn how you can develop both your IQ and your EQ from an expert in this field.

0: Today I'm visiting the office of Dr. Neil Nedley, a US-based practicing physician who focuses on mental health and lifestyle medicine. Dr. Nedley is renowned for his work on emotional intelligence as a life success indicator and has published research on how EQ can be increased. He also teaches practical methods on how to enhance your intelligence and improve your memory. Dr. Nedley, thank you so much for taking time out of your busy schedule to join us today. We've been led to believe that our IQ, or level of intelligence, is this the case, or is there more to understand about intelligence?
1: Well, intelligence is actually our capacity to learn, retain, and apply knowledge. And it sounds simple, but it's pretty involved. So we have to not only learn it, but we have to retain it. So that means the memory has to be involved. And then our brains have to be working well to know how to apply it, maybe even in new settings, in outside-the-box type of thinking. And that's what can produce amazing success. But actually, our success and fulfillment in life is more related to, as important as IQ is, it's actually related even more so to something that we have discovered called EQ. EQ is our emotional intelligence. And our emotional intelligence is actually our ability to know and understand our emotions and the emotions of others and respond to those emotions in a healthy way. And so we have found out, as important as IQ is, if we have just an average IQ, but we have high EQ, we will actually have more success, fulfillment, and happiness than if we have a high IQ and an average EQ. But both can be improved upon because our brains have the capability of what we call neuroplasticity. They can change. And so our goal in life, in fact, it probably should be a top priority for every human being, is to improve our IQ and our EQ.
0: We're very interested in learning how to enhance our EQ, and we'd love you to discuss that in more detail shortly. However, many of our viewers would also love to increase their intelligence. Is it actually possible to increase our IQ?
1: Well, it actually is. Our IQ and EQ are improved together by enhancing the front part of our brain, the frontal lobe of our brain. That's where IQ and EQ come together. Now, there are some IQ things that don't have to do with the frontal lobe. You know, Einstein had a little better parietal lobe, for instance. This is where calculation, language, subtraction, division, those sorts of things are there in the parietal lobe. Memory is our temporal lobe. That's the side portion of our brain. But the emotional part of our brain, we think of it being inside the brain, called the

0: limbic system. And yes, those are where emotions are experienced. But our emotional intelligence part is actually the frontal lobe of our brain. And this is also the analytical portion of our brain that has so much to do with IQ. So if we want both of them together, we are going to want to do some behaviors and some thoughts to enhance the frontal lobe of our brains. The behaviors that can improve the frontal lobe of the brain have to do with regular physical exercise, getting adequate sleep, particularly if possible, early to bed, early to rise gives us an IQ and an EQ advantage. In addition to that, experiencing things that can help the frontal lobe, like melodic classical music. And the frontal lobe is also where the spiritual part of the brain is. So in our worshipful experience, in our devotions, our prayer life can actually enhance the frontal lobe of the brain and help our ability to manage our emotions and to understand them better as well. So that's the behavioral part, but there's also a thinking part. And we often deal with the behavioral part first. We actually have a program that we've developed for people to enhance in both things. And the first part of the program has to do with behavioral issues. In fact, one of them that I didn't mention is working with your hands in three dimensions. So learning how to play tennis, gardening, even washing your dishes. You know, our dishwashers, I call them implanted frontal lobe suppressors in our homes because we're not really working with our hands in 3D. And so if you don't know how you can work with your hands in three dimensions at least 20 or 30 minutes a day, don't use your dishwasher anymore. And so things that can help us to repetitively work with our hands in 3D have been shown to actually improve our IQ and our EQ by improving the frontal lobe. But then after we get the good circulation of our frontal lobe going, then we get to the software of our brain. The behavioral part helps the hardware of our brain, but now we have to get the right software in. And this is where we teach people what we call cognitive behavioral therapy. And this is where we teach them the 10 different ways of distorted thinking, and then how to recognize the distortions in their thought processes, and then improve those distortions into actually reconstructed rational thinking. And that is what is going to produce a dramatic difference in our emotional intelligence.
1: So, Dr. Nedley, what are these 10 cognitive distortions?
0: These 10 cognitive distortions are things like all or nothing thinking, overgeneralization, mental filter, where we're just looking at one side of the issue and totally ignoring the other side. Disqualifying the positive. This is where it looks like we are looking at both sides, but then we discount it. And sometimes that's even worse than a mental filter. Mind reading is another very common one. Fortune teller error. Magnification / minimization. This is when we major in minors and we minor in majors. Emotional reasoning. This is where we think that our feelings don't lie. And that means that if I'm angry at you, that proves that you've been cruel and insensitive to me. It doesn't prove that at all, but when you're an emotional reasoner, you think that's all that is needed. And so emotional reasoning is very common in our society today. And then another important one is called personalization. This is when we tend to personalize particularly bad things that might happen to us and think that we're 100% at fault as a result of that. And then we also have mislabeling. We can mislabel others. We can mislabel ourselves. That is yet another common cognitive distortion. So we teach them all these examples on these 10 different ways of distorted thinking so they can get rid of what we call their NATs. NATs are negative automatic thoughts. And human beings just have a tendency to go into NATs without actually analyzing their thoughts. So we teach them to analyze their thoughts, recognize distortions in those thoughts, which one of those distortions is it, correct those thoughts, and then practice it. And it's actually fun. And it's a 6-week program we've developed, and the emotional intelligence will go up dramatically as a result of the behavioral things and the now correct thinking that transforms their mind.
1: Dr. Nedley, you believe that EQ is the key to personal and professional success in life. Can you help us understand more about EQ and how to develop it in our own lives?
0: To improve our EQ, we need to know about the 5 aspects of emotional intelligence. The first one is to know our emotions. That means to not only be able to identify precisely what we are feeling, but why we are feeling that way. And the why is deeper than just that somebody cut me off in traffic and I feel angry. Yes, that might have been the activating event, but it's our thoughts about that that actually cause our emotions. And so we call it the ABCs of improving emotional intelligence. The A is the activating event. The B is our belief or our thought about that event. And the C is the consequence, the emotional consequence, followed by often a behavioral consequence. And so it's important, we have to spend a lot of time on self-awareness of our emotions and our thought processes. So that's the first step. The second aspect of emotional intelligence is managing our emotions. Now, people with low emotional intelligence are simply managed by their emotions. Moment by moment, day by day, they're being totally managed by their emotions. People with high emotional intelligence still have powerful emotions, but the difference is they're managing those emotions. And this is very crucial for what many experts call, and actually I believe actually is the number one quoted researcher now in all the world, William Baumeister from Stanford, not too far away from where we're at here today. But Baumeister makes a very crucial point that the number one problem in all the world is lack of self-control, lack of comprehensive. And you can't have self-control unless you're able to manage your emotions. So this is why if we're able to do this, we can solve all sorts of problems. And, I could just mention heart disease. We know how to prevent it and even reverse it through diet and lifestyle. Why is it still the number one cause of death in Western societies when we know how to do it? It's due to lack of self-control. 80% of cancers could be prevented if we would put into action what we know is right. But why are there so many cancers? 80% of the time, it's lack of self-control. And, you know, when you look at sexually transmitted diseases and rape and murder and relationship problems and technology addiction and all of these other addictions, these are lack of self-control. But yet, interestingly, the politicians never talk about this. You know, none of the political sides mention it. They're mentioning other problems, you know, maybe environment, maybe immigration, and those are problems. But they pale in comparison to the problem of lack of self-control. And if we can improve our emotional intelligence, we can solve a lot bigger problems than what they're discussing in our capitals and our state houses, which this topic seems to be off limits for them. But I'm glad you're discussing it here today, Gary. The third part is managing relationships with others. This is an important part of our emotional intelligence. And that means we have to have the ability to know and understand their emotions as well and the thoughts behind those emotions. And that will improve our relationships. And this is why emotional intelligence has so much to do with our success and happiness in our life, because it's our relationships often where our success and happiness are based upon. The fourth aspect is recognizing emotions in others. And the fifth part is motivating ourselves to achieve our goals. In the word emotion is another word, motion. If our emotions are based on what's true and accurate, it will powerfully motivate us to achieve our goals. And this helps us to understand why some people with high IQ are not successful. They have the ability to learn, retain, and apply knowledge, but they're not properly motivated. What's their problem? It's an emotional intelligence problem. And so if we can improve their emotional intelligence, their motivation will come up dramatically and their ability to achieve success and fulfillment and happiness also will go up exponentially.
1: Do you have other
0: success and fulfillment and happiness

0: go through each one of the aspects from the scientific standpoint on how we can get rid of this problem called the lost art of thinking and actually be able to think emotionally healthy and productively as well.
1: Dr. Nedley, could you mention some of them?
0: Sure. Actually getting proper light in the morning is one of them. We have a whole chapter on sleep and effective sleep. And when we are sleeping, it's not just downtime for the brain. Our brain actually comes out to play. Toxins are washed out. And this helps our hardware of our brain, and it helps us to be able to think better as well. And so we can actually change people's circadian rhythm. Most people that have emotional intelligence problems are late night people. But utilizing even a simple light box or the blue sky of light at 6 a.m. every day at the same time every day, after 7 days, their brain will actually start to change. It produces more serotonin. Their sleep goes up. Their melatonin production goes up. And they're actually able to learn and retain better as well, just through that simple modality. And then there's other things like pumpkin seeds. Pumpkin seeds are high in tyrosine. Tyrosine actually helps us to make more norepinephrine and make more dopamine. What does norepinephrine do? It helps us to actually focus and concentrate, which requires us to do this if we're going to improve our IQ and EQ. And the dopamine improves our motivation. And we need motivation for those things as well. So sometimes just eating, by the way, watermelon is also a good source of tyrosine. Even seaweed is a pretty good source of tyrosine. And so we go through these sources in our book and materials that can help us to improve the brain chemistry elements that can help us in this entire process of neuroplasticity, changing our brain in positive ways. One example of our ability to improve our IQ and EQ is a high school student from the town that I developed this program in Ardmore, Oklahoma. He actually was one of the, I don't know how it is in Australia, but in America, you can go from the 10th grade and 11th to the 11th grade without ever passing a course because they don't really want to decrease your self-esteem. And so even though you don't have the mental abilities, that somehow you find yourself in the next grade and you're able to graduate from high school. And he was one of these kids that, you know, the high school faculty just said he doesn't really have the ability. And it turns out that he went to a Bible school in the local area to learn to become a Bible worker. But you have to actually pass tests and things. And the person who was in charge of that said, nice guy, but he just doesn't have it intellectually, just doesn't have it. And I don't know if he's going to make it. You know, these are college credit type of courses. And at the end, he says, you know, he worked hard and he barely made it. He wasn't at the bottom of the class, but he actually made it. He was able to graduate his certificate. And he actually worked for a Bible worker for about a year in the state of Colorado. And then he came back to Ardmore, Oklahoma. He was seeing his parents there. And I happened to be eating with him. And he says, you know, I really enjoy this work, but I think I could do a lot better as a doctor. Do you think I could be a doctor? And I smiled and I said, you know, being a doctor is not for everybody. He says, but I am motivated. If you can tell me what I can do to get this brain working better, I'm all ears. Can you tell me what we can do? And I said, if you're motivated, absolutely I can. And so we scheduled another time, and I went over all of the behavioral things and the thinking things that can help improve his intelligence. And his mind started to work much better. He enrolled at the University of Oklahoma, and he was taking the hard sciences. And at first, he was getting kind of C's on the tests, and then he was working hard and improving his abilities, and B's, and then finally A's. And he ended up passing his MCAT. And he's in medical school today, which requires a high level of IQ because his brain was transformed by utilizing these principles. And his emotional intelligence has also improved. He was a nice guy before, but he is going to be a very successful, very engaging physician that is going to help scores of people.

0: people as a result of optimizing his own brain.
1: Where can people learn more about this important topic?
0: We can improve our IQ and EQ through going through a site called Optimize Your Brain. We have videos, we have workbooks that can help you through this process, the same process that I helped the medical student through and scores of others. And getting that material and going through it would be great. I think you may have a free offer maybe on Dr. Nedley's top 10 brain optimizers. That might be a simple way to start until you utilize a comprehensive program. And the book I mentioned earlier, The Lost Art of Thinking, can go through that. But we've also written a book called Optimize Your Brain that's part of the package to put IQ and EQ together. And so with those resources, you'll have everything you need to dramatically improve both your IQ and your EQ.
1: Dr. Nedley, do you have a message that you'd like to share with our viewers today?
0: You know, one of the most famous books written in the Bible, it's probably the most well-read book by the Apostle Paul, the book of Romans, says, "Be transformed by the renewing of your mind." You know, it's interesting that Paul recognized that our minds can be totally transformed and they can actually change. And science has actually proven that through neuroplasticity. We are not stuck with the brains that we're born with. And we can, through principles that are healthy for our brain, as well as thinking principles and spiritual principles and enhancing our frontal lobe, our brains can indeed be transformed by the renewing of our mind. And that means no longer the negative automatic thoughts, but now the practice in correcting our distorted thoughts. And when that renewing takes place, it is worth everything. You can't put a price tag on a transformed brain. And the Bible recognized that we could do that centuries ago.
1: Dr. Nedley, thank you for being with us today. There are some wonderful, life-changing gems in what you've shared with us, and we are truly grateful. Thank you.
0: Well, thank you. It's been great being with you here, Gary.
1: In the Bible, Jesus himself provides excellent insight in how to be successful in life. He was the master of emotional intelligence and held audiences spellbound for hours with words such as these. You've heard that it was said, "You shall love your neighbor and hate your enemy." But I say to you, love your enemies. Do good to those who hate you. Bless those who curse you. And pray for those who spitefully use you and persecute you, that you may be sons of your Father in heaven. These qualities don't come naturally to humans, and we sometimes struggle to even be civil with those who we perceive to have treated us unkindly, let alone love them. Now, Galatians chapter 5 and verse 22 gives us the secret to making true emotional intelligence a reality in our lives. But the fruit of the Spirit is love, joy, peace, long-suffering, kindness, goodness, faithfulness, gentleness, and self-control. When we ask God to come into our lives, His Spirit bears fruit inside of us. He's the one who empowers us to be more patient, gentle, and kind, and helps us to control our emotions. If you'd like more of that fruit in your life, I'd like to invite you to join me as we pray. Dear Heavenly Father, thank you for your promise to help us in our daily lives and for giving us the power to have happy and fulfilling relationships with others. You knew we couldn't do it alone. We invite you to work your miracle in our lives so that we can start a new life with you. In Jesus' name we pray. Amen.

0: It is possible to enhance your intelligence and increase your memory by applying the steps that Dr. Nedley has shared with us today. Experiencing happiness and fulfillment in relationships with the people around you is directly related to your level of emotional intelligence. Changing the way you think and relate to others can take time and practice. If you'd like to study the secrets to increasing IQ and EQ and learn more about a God that can empower you to be the best version of you, then I'd like to recommend the free gift we have for all our viewers today. It's a booklet called Reach Your True Potential, along with Dr. Nedley's 10 tips for optimizing your brain. This book is our gift to you and is absolutely free. There are no costs or obligations whatsoever. So make the most of this wonderful opportunity to receive the gift we have for you today. Here's the information you need.
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0: If you've enjoyed today's program on reaching your true potential, be sure to join us again next week when we will share another of life's journeys together. Until then, remember the ultimate destination of life's journey. Now I saw a new heaven and a new earth, and God will wipe away every tear from their eyes. There shall be no more death, nor sorrow, nor crying. There shall be no more pain, for the former things have passed away.

0: For this cause I bow my knees unto the Father of our Lord Jesus Christ, of whom the whole family in heaven and earth is named, that he would grant you according to the riches of his glory to be strengthened with might by his Spirit in the inner man, that Christ may dwell in your hearts by faith, that ye, being rooted and grounded in love, may be able to comprehend with all saints what is the breadth and length and depth and height, and to know the love of Christ which passeth knowledge, that ye might be filled with all the fullness of God. Now unto him that is able to do exceeding abundantly above all that we ask or think, according to the power that worketh in us, unto him be glory in the church by Christ Jesus throughout all ages, world without end. Amen.
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4: In the great controversy between good and evil, every single one of us are either ambassadors of unity or ambassadors of disunity. 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
5: 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That's 888-244-HOPE. Here's Pastor Mark.
4: Today, this is the day that the Lord has made. What's the rest of it? Let us rejoice and be glad in it. My wife and I, for the last, a very snapshot of our journeys. 4 weeks ago on Sabbath, I spoke at the International Conference on the Family in Budapest, Hungary. Budapest is just an absolutely amazing city. The River Danube runs through the center of the city. Buda is on one side, Pest is on the other. I held a number of evangelistic meetings in Budapest, and so it was good to be back there. We had representatives from 60 different countries at the International Conference on the Family. I spoke on Sabbath morning, and then on Sabbath afternoon, I came and spoke to all of our churches in Budapest. Some of you know the story that in 1989, when I was going to hold a large evangelistic meeting in Budapest, our meeting was to start at 7 o'clock at night. Just after that meeting, a rock concert by a raunchy rock band was to be held in the same auditorium. The name of the band was the Bikinis. They were one of the most raunchy bands in all of Hungary at the time. I came to my evangelistic meeting. It was the first meeting we had in 40 years in that country. Came to the meeting. We opened the doors for people to come into the meeting, and the young people that were on the streets thought that it was the rock concert, and they came rushing in. I never spoke to so many young people in my life, I think, you know. But people were everywhere. I didn't feel good about the meeting. It was confusing, there was a lot of rumpus in the meeting, and it was really, really challenging for me. The next night in the meeting, there were three young women sitting in the front row, 19, 20, 21 years old. And I began to talk to them. I learned that they were communists. One was a student at the Karl Marx University studying communist economics. The other two worked for the communist government as assessors. I said, "Why are you here?" They said, "We came to the rock concert last evening. We stood five back in the balcony. We listened to you speak, and something touched our heart and changed our lives, and we are here." They came to a rock concert and heard Jesus, the Rock of Ages. They came every night. At the end of that series, they were baptized. Now, what happened to those young women who were baptized in 1989? They were single young women. Two of them married Seventh-day Adventist pastors. One of them became an Adventist Bible worker. Now, where are they now? When I was in Budapest a few weeks ago, I met one of the sons of one of these women who was baptized, who thought she was coming to a rock concert. Now she's an Adventist pastor's wife. The son is studying for ministry. So the generations go on and on and on. A girl comes to a rock concert, she's converted, marries a pastor, now her son's coming to the ministry. We spent significant time in England. As many of you are well aware, England presents a formidable challenge for Seventh-day Adventists and for Christianity. About 5% of the English come to church every week, 5%. And so we were working in training programs, outreach programs. We watched the miracles of God's grace. Two Sabbaths ago, I was leading a group studying the British Reformation. Many of you know that I have an interest in archaeology. And so I had a private guide that took me to the British Museum. We were studying all the latest archaeological finds. It was really amazing. And then we led our tour in England. And two Sabbaths ago, I had an unusual privilege. Many of you know that John Wesley was one of the great preachers in that Reformation period of time. Wesley was a Methodist, of course, and set the foundation for the Advent movement. And I was invited and had the privilege of preaching in Wesley's chapel two Sabbaths ago.

0: just a tremendous experience. Wesley was a preacher, preached more than 30,000 sermons in his life. He organized medical work in a hospital for the children. He organized educational work. So he did preaching, teaching, and healing. Last Sabbath, I took a group to the island of Iona. We were on the island of Arisca. You take a speedboat across to the island of Mull. That speedboat journey is magnificent. You see the little seals on the island. You then take a bus across the island of Mull for an hour. Then you get on a ferry and go out to the island of Iona. Why was I interested in Iona? One reason. I was interested in Iona because this is where Columba set up a missionary training school on the island of Iona. He had three purposes. One, to meditate on the Word of God. Two, to get the Word of God out. And three, to set up this medical missionary training school. He sent out missionaries from there to England, Ireland, Scotland. He started Iona in 541 AD. And all through the Dark Ages, his missionaries kept the Word of God alive. Columba copied the New Testament 300 times. He copied the Old Testament personally, many portions of it, again and again and again. He was a man that saturated his mind with the Word of God. And do you know that Columba was a Sabbath keeper? He kept the seventh day Sabbath and kept the light of Sabbath truth alive during the Reformation period. So last Sabbath, we're on the island of Iona, just reliving that experience. And I was thinking of these men and women of God that kept the truth and the light of truth burning brightly. The longing of my heart is to keep the light of truth burning brightly in the darkness of this world. Let's pray together as we open God's Word for our sermon today, titled, Life-Changing Words, or Seven Eternal Truths About the Words That Come Out of Our Mouths. Let's pray. Father in heaven, we have come to open your book. Speak to us through the text. Help us apply the text to our own lives personally. This is a sensitive message. We will be tempted to apply it to other people. May it apply to us today, every one of us, the preacher included. In Jesus' name, amen. I want you to think back. You're 7 years old, and you go to first grade, and somebody begins calling you names. And the names aren't very pleasant. They're very derogatory names. And you come home to your mother or some other adult in the family and say, they called me names. And she says, sticks and stones will break my bones. But what? But what? Names will never hurt me. It just is not true. The names that we call others, the words that come out of our mouth, can bring great pain to their hearts. You see, encouraging words bring hope to discouraged, downtrodden spirits. Fault-finding, stinging words crush the spirit. Hopeful words inspire our hearts with joy. Critical words pierce our hearts like swords. Positive, uplifting words lift us from the darkness of despair to the light of Christ's love. Negative, condemnatory words lead us to feel unaccepted, unwanted, and unappreciated. Now, this morning, I'm going to speak about seven eternal truths about the words we speak in the light of the judgment and the return of Christ. You remember in the Bible, it says about those that stand on the sea of glass. I want to stand on the sea of glass, don't you? It says, no guile comes out of their mouth. Now, guile in the Bible is not only deceit, but guile can speak in the scripture about words that are negative or critical. Why does it say no guile comes out of their mouth? Because their words are positive. Their words are uplifting. Their words are encouraging. Those that stand on the sea of glass won't be critical or negative. They're going to speak encouraging, hopeful words to men and women around them. Now, seven eternal truths about the words we speak. Eternal truth number one. Jesus' words provide an example for all of our speech. Take your Bible, please, and turn to Luke chapter 4, verse 22. We're looking at the first eternal truth about the words we speak. Luke chapter 4. And you're looking there at Luke, the fourth chapter. And you're looking at the 22nd verse. Seven eternal truths about the words that come out of our mouth. Luke chapter 4, verse 22. So all bore witness to him, that's to Jesus, and marveled. What did they do, everybody? They marveled at the gracious words which proceeded out of his mouth. What kind of words proceeded out of the mouth of Jesus? What were they? Gracious words. Now, I was interested in that expression, gracious words. The word for gracious in the Greek language is the word charis, C-H-A-R-I-S. It's the only time in the Bible that this word is used to modify words. What does charis mean? It means grace. So the text could read, they all bore witness to him and marveled at the gracious or the grace-filled words that came out of Jesus' mouth. See, grace has to do with seeing the best in others. Grace has to do with viewing them through the eyes of charity, giving them a break when they make a mistake. That's what grace is about. Grace is about speaking uplifting, hopeful words. These are charis words. Now, why is it that grace flowed out of Jesus' mouth? Why is it that his words were gracious? We find the answer in Psalm 45, verse 2. Why is it that gracious words came out of Jesus' mouth? You can never have gracious words come out unless gracious words were poured in. Psalm 45, verse 2. This is a prophecy that David gives about Jesus. Psalm 45, verse 2. You are fairer than the sons of men. Who's that? Who's fairer than the sons of men? Who is that? Jesus. Grace is poured upon your lips. Therefore, God has blessed you forever. So grace was poured into Jesus so grace could flow out of Jesus. And if grace is not poured in, grace cannot do what? Can't flow out. Oh, Jesus, pour grace into me so grace can flow out. Lord, I want to be a minister of grace. Notice what Scripture says. Again, grace is poured into your lips. When was grace poured in to Jesus' lips? Isaiah chapter 50, verse 4. Isaiah chapter 50, verse 4. Seven eternal truths about the words we speak. First, Jesus is our model in all speech. Grace, his words were gracious. They were grace-filled. Grace was poured in. Now notice Isaiah 50, verse 4. The Lord God has given me the tongue of the learned. Did Jesus just spout off and say whatever came to his mind? Did Jesus say, this is the way I'm feeling, therefore I'm just going to tell you like it is? Is that what Jesus did? What does the Scripture say? The Lord God has given me the tongue of what? The learned, that I should know how to speak. Is it important not only what you say, but how you say it to other people? Yeah, how to speak what? A word in season to him who is weary. Why is it that Jesus could speak gracious words? Well, because grace was poured in. When did he receive that grace? Morning by morning, Jesus knelt before the Father. And every morning, God poured gracious words into Jesus. So Jesus could speak out gracious words that were poured in. Wouldn't this be a wonderful prayer in the evening before you go to bed? Jesus, wake me up tomorrow morning so I can hear your voice speaking to my heart. Pour into my life gracious words, words full of hope, words full of joy and encouragement. And may those gracious words flow out of my mouth daily to be a blessing to those people around me. Now, referring to Jesus, Isaiah makes this amazing prediction. To me, this should be a theme text of every single Christian. Isaiah chapter 42, verse 3. Gracious words were poured into Jesus' life, so gracious words could flow out. Morning by morning, those words were poured in. And in Isaiah chapter 42, verse 3, We read about these gracious words, and we discover the motto of Jesus' life. Isaiah 42, verse 3. Notice what the text says. A bruised reed he will not break, and a smoking flax he will not quench. A bruised reed he will not break. In other words, when somebody is already bruised, don't trample them down with critical words. A bruised reed. Sense that the reed is broken and do something to heal it. A bruised reed will he not break. A smoking flax will he not quench. When the fires of hope are burning low and the flames of joy are ebbing away and the embers of gladness are almost extinguished, don't throw cold, heartless words on a bruised soul. Speak hope. Speak courage. Speak positive words. When your kid is like a bruised reed, speak hopeful words. When you're an administrator, institution, and somebody is hurt and bruised, don't sanctimoniously criticize them. Speak hopeful words. When you see people in the church that are hurt, lift them up in the name of Jesus. What do you say, church? Amen. A bruised reed shall he not break, or a smoking flax he will not quench. When the little embers are there still burning, burn the flames of them. Now let's look at three examples in Jesus' life when he could have negatively criticized their spirits and extinguished all hope. The first is the Canaanite woman. I'm kind of fascinated with that story. She was a Canaanite. What do we know about the Canaanites? Well, when you think of Canaanites, what's the first thing you think about? Cain and what? Abel. When you think of Canaanites, you think of what? Cain and Abel. Cain kills his brother Abel. Were the Canaanites the most righteous people in the world? Were the Canaanites idol worshippers? So here you have idol-worshipping Canaanites. And a Canaanite woman comes to Jesus. And what does Jesus comment about the Canaanite woman's faith? Now, it would have been easy for the disciples to get off in the corner and begin saying, look at that woman. She's a Canaanite. Look at that woman. She's worshiping idols. But it's very fascinating what Jesus says. What is the theme text of Jesus' life? A bruised reed he will not what? Break. Or a smoking flax he will not what? Quench. So the Canaanite woman, Matthew the 15th chapter, Matthew chapter 15, verse 28. Really an amazing passage when you think about it. Then Jesus answered and said to her, O woman, great is your faith. Let it be to your desire. Jesus sees a Canaanite woman, a woman whom he easily could have condemned, a woman who had different beliefs than he did, a woman who was often in conflict, and he says, great is her faith. Why did Jesus say that? Because he saw this little smoldering flicker of hope in her life, and he did not want to crush it. He did not want to stamp it out. He saw the bruised, broken reed, and he wanted to repair it. Remember when a Roman centurion came to Jesus? Was that Roman centurion a committed Christian? He was not. And what did Jesus say about the Roman centurion? I have not found such faith even in Israel. See, Jesus had this way about him that when you were in Christ's presence, you felt affirmed. If you feel affirmed, you rise to other people's expectations of you. But if you feel oppressed and put down, that crushes your spirit. So when a wife feels affirmed by her husband, that wife rises to her husband's expectations. When a man feels affirmed, he rises. If you have a boss that's always criticizing you, what does that do? It shrinks you down. So if I am the leader of an institution, my role in that institution is to affirm the people around me so the best is drawn out of them. If I'm the leader of a church, if I'm a pastor, I'm an elder, if I'm a deacon, if I'm a Sabbath school teacher, My role is not to criticize the kid who's always talking out of line, but to find something good in that kid to affirm them. Our role are to be divine encouragers for Jesus. And when we do that, the people around us rise to that challenge. Seven things about the words we speak. Point number one, Jesus spoke gracious words. They can never flow out of your lips until they flow into your lips. Point number two, positive words spoken to others bring health to the body, listen to this church, mind and spirit. They build our immune systems. Negative words break down our immune systems and negatively impact the health of those around us. Our words can impact people's spiritual health, it can impact people's mental health, and it can impact their physical health. Now that's biblical. Take your Bible and turn to Proverbs 16, verse 24. Proverbs 16 and verse 24. Positive words, words of hope, words of encouragement, can lift the spirit. They minister to us physically, mentally, and spiritually. Proverbs 16, verse 24. Pleasant words are like a honeycomb, sweetness to the soul and health to the bones. Pleasant words are like a what? Honeycomb. They are sweetness to the soul and they are health to what? The bones. There are some interesting studies. I'll tell you three. Study number one is on arthritis. People who have arthritis and are in a negative environment have far more pain than people who have arthritis and are in a positive environment. We know that. Study number two. If you take a woman who has a happy marriage, her rate of breast cancer is 3 times less than a woman who's been divorced for 6 months. So the breast cancer rates go dramatically up if a woman has gone through conflict, strife in her life. Now, one of the most amazing studies that I've read in a long time is a study that was published in 2012 in Psychology Today. It's an article written by Andrew Newberg and Mark Waltman. More and more, the psychological information that's coming out in the printed page is confirming what Solomon said in Proverbs. Remember the text we're reading. Pleasant words are sweet like what? Honeycomb. They bring joy to the soul, and they bring health to the what? Bones. What effect do negative words have on the immune system? In other words, let's suppose you feel quite criticized. You feel unaccepted. You feel your work is not appreciated. What does that do on the immune system to a worker, to somebody in an institution, to somebody in a church? The author says, if I were going to put you in an MRI scanner, if they flash negative words across the scanner, you'd see a sudden release of dozens of stress-producing hormones and neurotransmitters. These chemicals immediately interrupt the normal functioning of your brain, impairing logic, reason, language processing, and communication.
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3: In 1 Corinthians chapter 2, verse 11, Paul raises a question that every woman has asked. Who knows what's going on in the mind of a man? Answer: only the spirit of that man which is in him. I paraphrase that to say, only you know you. And if I am ever going to be intimate with my wife, I must choose to reveal to her something of what is going on inside of me. And she must choose to listen. And then she must reveal while I listen. And if we do, we can get close. And if we don't, we never will. You understand why I would say communication is an absolute necessity? There's no way to have an intimate marriage without communication.
2: For more answers, go to startmarriageright.com. Shh, listen. Did you hear that? The ear is a remarkable part of our created body. The complex system that allows us to enjoy the sounds of life really is a gift from God.
4: It's very difficult to imagine how these molecular springs could have arisen by chance.
5: This is Science, Scripture, and Salvation, a Creation Radio Journal. I'm Chris O'Brien with the Institute for Creation Research. Because we don't have to think about hearing or physically strain and struggle to do so, most of us may take this ability for granted. But how are we able to pick up different sounds and frequencies? Was the ear masterfully designed by a creator, or did it come about through a series of random evolutionary mistakes? Tune in for the next 15 minutes as we hear about the incredible and complex hearing ear. Dr. Alan Gillen is professor of biology at Liberty University and co-author of the book Body by Design. He explains how there's more to the ear than just meets the eye.
4: The ear itself can be really split into three major components: an external ear, a middle ear, and an inner ear. The external ear, what we normally see with our eyes, it collects and detects sound waves in the eardrum. And then the external ear extends from the outside to a part that we call the tympanic membrane, which is also called the eardrum. And we find that once sound gets into the middle and then inner ear, it really provides two purposes for the body: hearing itself, that is able to detect and interpret sound waves, but the ear also provides equilibrium, which informs the body of its position in space by monitoring gravity, acceleration, and rotation.
5: So just how does it all work? Dr. David Menton is Associate Professor Emeritus at Washington University School of Medicine. He says the process begins with a sound wave.
6: And that sound that comes in is going to go through air until it hits our eardrum. Eardrum looks like a little drum head. It's about 3/10 of an inch or maybe a little more, half an inch in diameter. And when that drum head vibrates from the sound pressure hitting the drum head, it is then conducted through bone. And that bone is in the middle ear, and there's really three of them. You've probably heard of them, the hammer and the anvil and the stirrup. They have nice Latin names, but those English names will suffice. And then from there, the sound goes to the inner ear, and there we hear basically underwater or in a liquid. So in reaching our brain, sound must go through air, bone, and essentially water or liquid.
5: But wouldn't sound traveling through liquid be hard to hear?
6: The problem with having to hear sound in the air that's converted over to basically water is we run into what's called an impedance mismatch. This is what that amounts to. If somebody were underwater, let's say your child at the swimming pool is underwater, and you want to call to this child and speak to them, you can yell at the top of your lungs, but the child under the water will very likely not hear you. And the reason for this is because of the impedance mismatch between air and water. About 99.9% of the sound energy hitting the water will reflect off the water, and only 0.1% will actually penetrate the water. So the first problem that has to be solved in the ear is to somehow restore this impedance mismatch so we don't just simply have all of the sound lost when it reaches our inner ear.
2: However, the perfect design of the Creator takes care of this problem by magnifying the sound before it hits the liquid. ICR Museum curator Cindy Carlson, who holds degrees in biology and zoology, says sound is multiplied through the three bones in the middle ear.
7: Together, these tiny bones are called ossicles, which just means tiny bones. These form a chain across the tympanic cavity, ending with the faceplate of the stapes. Remember, the stapes looks like a little stirrup. So it's like the bottom of the stirrup. The cochlea is a shell-shaped organ with fluid inside it. So the bottom of the stapes, or the stirrup part, interfaces with the cochlea. And the movement of the three bones amplifies the sound about 22 times, which is important because the sound waves, once they hit the fluid, they don't go through fluid as well, and so it has to be multiplied. The pressure has to be multiplied.
2: Now, let's take a look at what happens when sound goes through the fluid in the shell-shaped inner ear.
7: Inside the cochlea is the true organ of hearing, which is called the organ of Corti. And this is a group of cells, and it has thousands of tiny hair cells in this organ, which move with the vibrations. And those hair cells turn the vibrations into electrical impulses that send impulses up the cranial nerve, up to your brain, and then the brain interprets the sound, and then you're hearing. And that's an amazing thing.
2: When we understand the fabulous workings of the ear, it's not hard to realize that such a complex organ could not have accidentally arisen from evolutionary processes. Dr. Gillen says it's obvious that the ear was purposely designed and fashioned by the Creator.
4: To me, the most interesting part of the ear is what we see in the inner ear, where we can see some of the embroidery, the fabric, the, if you will, cross-stitching and interwoven complexity that we see in the organ of Corti. David talks about in the scripture of how we're fearfully and wonderfully made, how God has covered us in our mother's womb, and curiously wrought basically means to embroider, and we find some of that embroidery right in the organ of Corti. The whole process is quite complex and really amazing. It's very difficult to imagine how these molecular springs and molecular hairs and motors could have arisen by chance.
2: However, as Cindy Carlson tells us, those who believe in evolution ignore the evidence of design and find other ways to explain the formation of the ear.
7: The evolutionists say that the ear is not too complex to have evolved. They say that all you need is a nerve connected to something that can vibrate. Remember, evolution is about changing over millions of years something that's very simple to something very complex. Mammals were supposed to have evolved from reptiles, so the reptile ear had to change into the mammal ear over millions of years of evolution. The difference between the reptile ear and the mammalian ear is that reptiles have only one bone, one of those little bones in their ear, and a jaw made up of several bones. Mammals have a single jawbone with those three little ossicles in the ear that we've already talked about.
2: But even if the single bone in the reptilian ear evolved into the three bones needed for the mammalian ear, it still wouldn't be enough to create hearing for the mammal.
7: There is not even an organ in the reptile that remotely resembles the organ of Corti. There's no organ in the current reptile that could

0: feasibly change into the organ of Corti. And remember, too, that it's not just the ear and the jaw that have to change. For a reptile to become a mammal, the other differences between these two types of animals is a new mode of reproduction, mammary glands, temperature regulation, hair, and a new way of breathing, that is, with the diaphragm. The evidence is greatly on the side of creation, both with the design and intricacy of the ear and the lack of evidence in the fossil record.
1: Although there's no real evidence to support evolutionary claims of chance mutations forming the ear over millions of years, many people still cling to the false theory of evolution. And, as Dr. Gillen tells us, some secular scientists have even begun to criticize parts of the human body, including the ear, as being flawed designs.
2: One of the growing trends that we see in the world of medicine today is called Darwinian medicine, that is applying evolutionary principles of biology to medical practices. And many evolutionary biologists and Darwinists assert that the creator must have made some mistakes. If there is a God and creator, he must have made some mistakes because we see a lot of people who have ear infections. One of the reasons children suffer so commonly from otitis media has to do with a combination of the fact that the child's auditory tube in relationship to the throat is very horizontal. As we grow and develop, the creator has enabled the auditory tube or eustachian tube to become more vertical, and so it helps to drain the fluid out of the ear much more effectively. The other factor that makes children more susceptible to otitis media or these middle ear infections is the fact that their adenoids or tonsils are not fully developed. And so as time goes on, our adenoids and tonsils actually become more accustomed to the infections.
1: Wouldn't this be considered a bad design? Well, Dr. Gillen says no, and reminds us how everything was created perfect in the beginning, and then later was ruined by sin.
2: If we didn't have, first of all, our adenoids and tonsils, we would not be able to handle other infections that come in the body. And what I think has happened is that in the beginning, God created the immune system to interact with friendly bacteria, but since the Edenic curse, there has been both a decay in the bacteria themselves and the germs, and also for the tonsils and adenoids to lose their ability to handle it.
1: There's no denying that the ear is a wonderfully complex organ created by an ever-loving and all-powerful creator. But why can't people see this truth? Dr. Menton says it's because they do not want to be accountable to God.
3: Put yourself in the position of many, sadly, many evolutionists and many people at large in society. One thing they know for sure, there is no God. There is no creator. Now, if you can tolerate the terror of putting yourself into that position just briefly, ask yourself, how would you explain the origin of the ear and the eye? All that's left once we deny a creator is nature does these things left to itself. We are so blinded since the fall into sin. There but for the grace of God, go we. This is why Romans chapter 1 says, it's not that we don't know the truth, we know full well there's a creator God. We suppress the truth in unrighteousness, and the reason we suppress it is because if we ever accept it, if we ever actually do appreciate that there's a creator of the ear and a creator of the eye, then we know that creator hears and sees us, and we know we are accountable to him. And how can one face up to being accountable to a creator God if you don't have a Savior? But I just thank the Lord that through His Word and the Holy Spirit, He's changed my hardened heart to believe with an absolute confidence that He is Creator, but most important of all, He's Savior. He's our Savior.
1: As our program comes to a close, we hope that you've been encouraged. It's our desire at ICR to show that the Bible can be trusted, both historically and scientifically, and to give facts that will build your faith. As Christians, we need to understand the scientific basis for our beliefs. We pray that this program will aid you in your discovery of science and the Bible. You know, most people aren't aware that today there are thousands of scientists that are convinced of the truth of biblical creation and not evolution. Our non-denominational ministry aims to restore and strengthen the Genesis foundations of the Christian faith. 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Science, Scripture, and Salvation, a Creation Radio Journal, is a production of ICR. For the Institute for Creation Research, I'm Chris O'Brien. Thanks for tuning in.

0: The grace of Christ within us brings forth traits that are the opposite of selfishness, leading to a life that is refined, noble, and enriched.
1: Some eminent scientists openly challenge the theory of evolution, which is being taught as a fact by many high school and college professors. I'll be back in a moment with the most authoritative answer to the theory of evolution.

Hello, this is Joe Cruz and the Amazing Facts broadcast, facts which affect you. In our last broadcast, we introduced the subject of evolution, and we promised to tell you today God's answer to evolution, to give the most authoritative explanation yet of evolution. We also found, of course, certain basic tenets of the evolutionary theory. We told about three that must be true and must be proven true before the theory of evolution can stand any test. We discovered that all three of those contentions of the evolutionists fall flat. They don't hold water, friends. They're not scientific at all. In fact, the entire theory has been proven absolutely unscientific. You know, friends, the great God we serve has given an abundance of evidence in science of the power of God. You take, for instance, the law of gravitation. How is it that the sun and earth attract each other through 93 million miles of space? There's absolutely nothing between them, of course. We know they do attract, but we don't know how. The best answer, I think, is in Colossians 1, where it says that through Christ, all things consist or hang together. That's the actual meaning of the Greek word. A remarkable interview took place a few years ago dealing with this subject of the power and majesty of God. The man interviewed was Dr. Willis R. Whitney, Vice President of General Electric in charge of scientific research. Now, here is the news account of that interview. I'm going to quote the actual newspaper article. "We have theories," said the scientist, "but can't prove them." He picked up a small bar magnet from his desk. "Bring this near to a steel needle, and the needle will leap to the magnet. No one knows why, but we've worked out elaborate explanations. We speak of lines of force, and we draw a diagram of the magnetic field. We know there are no lines there, and field is just a word to cover our ignorance." And then he laid the magnet over a wooden vase in which was embedded another bar magnet, and the other magnet floated in space about a half inch above the vase. And he said, "What supports it?" Sir Oliver Lodge says it's the all-pervading ether, but Einstein denies that there's any ether. Which one is right? I say the magnet floats in space by the will of God. The magnet repels another magnet by the will of God, and no man can begin to give a more precise answer. "What do you mean by the will of God?" I ask. Well, let me answer that with another question. "What do you mean by light?" shot back the scientist. "The beam of light comes speeding from a star traveling hundreds of years, and finally it reaches your optic nerve and you see the star. How does it do that?" "We have our corpuscular theory of light, our wave theory, and now our quantum theory, but they're all just educated guesses. About as good an explanation as any that can be given is simply that light travels by the will of God." "The best scientists," he added, "have to recognize that they're just kindergarten fellows playing with mysteries. Our ancestors were, and our descendants will be also." Well, friends, there it is. That is the opinion of this great scientist from General Electric. Now, the study of the development of an embryo shows the marvelous plan of nature. The embryo will develop just in the right way. When the nerve cells begin to grow, they travel with uncanny accuracy exactly to their appointed place in the body.

In his book, Descent of Man, discusses the thought at length as to where man might have made his appearance in the dim ages of the past. And then he adds this, "But it's useless to speculate on this matter." Well, friends, I'll say the same thing. I just wish Darwin had realized how useless such speculation was before he unleashed his godless theory to prey on the world. I wish he had thought of that before his idea had robbed millions of youth of their faith and left them cold and disillusioned. I wish he had thought of it before the wave of crime and juvenile delinquency began, which can be traced to a large measure back to the results of his theory. Those majestic words, "In the beginning God created the heavens and the earth," found in Genesis 1:1, are still the best explanation of life and existence. They express the most sublime elements to be found anywhere in philosophy. The way this creation came about is explained in Psalm 33, verses 6 and 9. "By the word of the Lord were the heavens made, and all the host of them by the breath of his mouth. For he spake, and it was done. He commanded, and it stood fast." Why, friends, the very word of God caused the worlds to come into being. Even modern physics believes matter and energy to be interchangeable. So what could be more reasonable than the very power of God bringing the worlds into existence? Jesus Christ, the Son of God, the one who died on the cross to pay the price of our sins, he was the active one who performed the work of creation upon this earth. In John 17:5, we read that he was in existence with the Father even before the world was. Now, notice in Genesis 1:26 and 27, "And God said, let us make man in our image." Now, here's a question. Why is the plural form used here? Why, friends, it's because Christ worked with the Father in the creation. And we read that in John 1, verses 1 to 3. "In the beginning was the Word, and the Word was with God, and the Word was God. The same was in the beginning with God. All things were made by him, and without him was not anything made that was made. And the Word was made flesh and dwelt among us, and we beheld his glory, the glory as of the only begotten of the Father, full of grace and truth." Why, that's Jesus. He was the Creator. The fact that Christ was the Creator is further confirmed by the words of Hebrews in chapter 1, verses 1 to 3. "God, who at sundry times and in divers manners spake in times past unto the fathers, hath in these last days spoken unto us by his Son, whom he hath appointed heir of all things, by whom also he made the worlds." So there's no question about it, friends. God and Christ are eternal. They're powerful, they formed life in the beginning, and it is to them that we owe our existence. Now, God desired that his people should always remember with gratitude his creative power. By remembering this, they would also remember the moral law which God laid down for his children. It would remind them of the Creator's power to also create a new heart within us to take the place of the old sinful heart. So looking down across the centuries, God could see the dangers of forgetting him through godless philosophies and theories. Consequently, he made provision for man to remember him and his creative power by setting aside a memorial of his work. At the end of 6 days of the creation week, the Lord looked on his handiwork and realized that it was very good. When he instituted the Sabbath as a perpetual reminder of his love to the human family, this is recorded in Genesis 2, verses 2 and 3. "And on the seventh day God ended his work which he had made, and he rested on the seventh day from all his work which he had made, and God blessed the seventh day and sanctified it, because that in it he had rested from all his work which God created and made." So you see, the Sabbath was given at the very time of creation. God sanctified it. And to sanctify, of course, means to set apart for holy use. Therefore, the Sabbath was set apart for holy use even before sin came into this world. Why, my friends, the Sabbath of evolution. The seven-day week, which it has commemorated and kept in existence, is not based on any movement of the heavenly bodies. There's only one logical explanation of the fact that a seven-day week has come to us through history and has been known among all peoples on the face of the earth. That explanation is that God created this world in 6 days and rested the seventh and commanded every seventh day after that to be kept in his honor. Now, evolutionists are at a loss to explain the 7 days that were to be kept in his honor. Evolutionists cannot understand why that seven-day week has existed down through the ages and why the Sabbath was always kept
through history.

When the children of Israel were going to leave Egypt, Pharaoh complained that Moses made them rest. And the original Hebrew word there is Sabbath. In other words, Moses led the people to better Sabbath observance before he ever led them to liberty. In Exodus 16, it clearly shows there that the children of Israel knew about the Sabbath before the Ten Commandment law was given from Mount Sinai, for they were told not to go out there and gather manna on the Sabbath day. And then came that majestic hour when God gave his law with his own voice from the heights of Sinai and later wrote it with his own finger on tables of stone. In the very heart of that law was a Sabbath commandment given in Exodus 20, verses 8 to 11. Remember the Sabbath day to keep it holy. 6 days shalt thou labor and do all thy work. But the seventh day is a Sabbath of the Lord thy God. In it thou shalt not do any work. Thou, nor thy son, nor thy daughter, nor thy manservant, nor thy maidservant, nor thy cattle, nor thy stranger that is within thy gates. For in 6 days the Lord made heaven and earth, the sea, and all that in them is, and rested the seventh day, wherefore the Lord blessed the Sabbath day and hallowed it. Now, friends, so solemnly is the warning given concerning the necessity of Sabbath observance that in Jeremiah 17, 19-27, God's people were told that their fate and their future depended on their faithful observance of the Sabbath. God warned that if they failed to keep the Sabbath, the city of Jerusalem would be burned. The actual destruction of the city in 70 A.D. was a grim reminder of that prophecy made by Jeremiah. And we know, of course, that the Sabbath was kept by Jesus. In Luke 4:16, we read that it was his custom to go to the synagogue on the Sabbath. In Mark 2:27, he claims the Sabbath as his special day and tells us that it was made for the whole human race. In Matthew 24:20, he warns his disciples concerning the destruction of Jerusalem, which was to take place 40 years later. He said, "Pray ye that your flight be not in the winter, neither on the Sabbath day." So Jesus actually urged his disciples to pray for 40 years so that the sanctity of the Sabbath would not be marred for them on the occasion of the destruction of Jerusalem. Now, not only was the Sabbath observed by Jesus, but it was also kept by the apostles. Acts 18:4 shows us that their manner or custom was to worship on the Sabbath. Acts 16:13 shows that it was the case even when they weren't meeting in the Jewish synagogue, when they were over in the Gentile land in Greece. Acts 13:42 tells of an instance when all Jews and Gentiles alike met with the disciples several times on the Sabbath. And in the writing of the Apostle Paul in Hebrews 4:9, after he'd been discussing the Sabbath, he said, "There remaineth therefore the keeping of a Sabbath for the people of God." And that's the marginal reading of it. And so, friends, a final text in Isaiah 66:22, "The Sabbath will remain so long as the earth stands, for it'll even be kept in the new earth." Listen, "For as the new heavens and the new earth shall remain before me, saith the Lord, so shall your seed and your name remain. And it shall come to pass that from one new moon to another, and from one Sabbath to another, shall all flesh come to worship before me, saith the Lord." So there it is. The Sabbath is eternal. God gave it to remind men of his power as the Creator, so that they would not begin to question that creation account in Genesis. And if men had always kept the Sabbath, there'd be no evolutionists now, no atheists, no agnostic in all the world. So God is trying to call people back to the Sabbath and back to his law again. And now, this is Joe Cruz saying goodbye for today.

0: You've got questions? God has answers, and they're all found in the Bible. Welcome to God's Treasure Chest. I'm Charles Mills. Let's see what's hiding in God's Word today.
1: My cousin's in fourth grade and weighs 170 pounds. I'm 11, weigh 100 pounds, and she's always calling me fat. Her mother's more overweight than my mom and does the same thing. What should I do?
0: Many people who battle overweight get so frustrated that they do strange things. Sometimes they desperately try to shift attention away from their shortcomings by pointing out, or in this case, creating, shortcomings in others. Try this. The next time your cousin calls you fat, say something like, "Yeah, it's hard to keep the pounds off when food looks so inviting. I really should try to stay in better shape." Both of these statements are true for everyone, including you and me, and your cousin. By using such non-threatening words, you're placing yourself on her side in a supporting role. No longer is your lack of fat intimidating. She feels she's found someone who understands the battles she has to fight. And to give you strength as you deal with the situation, here's a terrific text to plant firmly in your mind. Commit your ways to the Lord. Trust in Him, and He will do this. He will make your righteousness shine like the dawn, the justice of your cause like the noonday sun. Psalm 37, 5 and 6, NIV. If you'd like to learn more about God and His amazing treasure chest, write for your free kids-only Bible course. 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Box 53055, Los Angeles, California, 90053. 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
2: Psalm 114. When Israel went out of Egypt, the house of Jacob from a people of strange language, Judah was his sanctuary and Israel his dominion. The sea saw it and fled. Jordan was driven back. The mountains skipped like rams and the little hills like lambs. What ailed thee, O thou sea, that thou fleddest? Thou Jordan, that thou wast driven back? Ye mountains, that ye skipped like rams, and ye little hills like lambs. Tremble, thou earth, at the presence of the Lord, at the presence of the God of Jacob, which turned the rock into a standing water, the flint into a fountain of waters.
3: With men this is impossible, but with God all things are possible. Then answered Peter and said unto him, Behold, we have forsaken all and followed thee. What shall we have therefore? And Jesus said unto them, Verily I say unto you, that ye which have followed me, in the regeneration when the Son of Man shall sit in the throne of his glory, ye also shall sit upon 12 thrones, judging the 12 tribes of Israel. And every one that hath forsaken houses, or brethren, or sisters, or father, or mother, or wife, or children, or lands, for my sake, shall receive 100-fold, and shall inherit everlasting life. But many that are first shall be last, and the last shall be first.
4: The light shineth in darkness, and the darkness comprehended it not.
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6: Now a look at your midday weather on Charlotte Christian Talk Radio. Partly sunny with thunderstorms today with a high near 92 and lows around 71. Thunderstorms tomorrow with a high of 92 and lows around 71. For your Monday, partly sunny with a high near 93 and lows around 73. And for Tuesday, intermittent clouds with a high near 96 and lows around 71. That's your midday weather on Charlotte Christian Talk Radio.
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8: Hi, friends. You want to hear an amazing fact? China has the most sophisticated facial recognition software in the world. Using just their faces, the people can buy their groceries, withdraw cash, check in at the airport. In fact, China has over 200 million cameras scattered around the country watching its citizens, with plans of putting up 400 million cameras. Soon, with supercomputers, they're going to have the technology to monitor all of their citizens, follow their finances, and even check their emotions. Sounds like science fiction, but it's happening now. We're going to talk more about the Mark of the Beast tonight. Stay with us in this presentation of Revelation Now.

0: Good evening, friends. We'd like to welcome you all once again to Revelation Now, coming from the Amazing Facts Studio in Granite Bay, California. We'd like to welcome those joining us across the country and around the world. We've been going through some of the most important prophecies of the Bible, and tonight is no exception. A very important prophecy talking about the mark of the beast. So we are glad you are tuning in for this. We want to give Pastor Doug as much time. Let's start with prayer. Dear Lord, once again, we are thankful that we're able to open up your word and study these very important, relevant time prophecies relating to our time. And so we pray for your special blessing. Be with those who are watching. And we pray for Pastor Doug as he opens the word. In Jesus' name, amen.
1: Amen. Thank you, Pastor Ross. You know, as always, we like to kind of go out on the street and find out what some of the citizens have to say. We took our camera crews to several major cities in North America, just grabbed people on the street and started asking them Bible questions, and this time we asked them what they thought or knew about the mark of the beast. So here you have it.
2: The mark of the beast. I've never even heard of that.
3: I've never heard of mark of the beast.
4: So I have to be honest and say I'm not sure what the mark of the beast really represents.
5: It's something that will mark you as a person who belongs to this world. You will not be able to buy or sell or trade or do anything without it.
6: There will be a requirement that everybody have this mark of the beast, and if they don't, they will not be able to buy things.
4: It was supposed to be some futuristic thing like this chip that we're supposed to all get soon. I was told, growing up, I was told that that is going to happen and that's going to be the mark of the beast. And if you get that, then you're definitely going to hell.
7: I've heard that it's tattoos. I've heard that it's, a 666 somewhere on your body. I've heard that it's a freckle or a mole.
8: One of the marks of the beast is like the three sixes, which is 666.
9: The devil's numbers. So I actually refrain from saying 666. Every time I see them, I look away.
10: 666 for me has to do like with the devil and hell.
11: Obviously, easy one here. I think that just means evil, devil, anything surrounding that.
12: It's the devil's number. Everything bad. So usually when there's like a horror movie, 666 is involved, or a pentagram and other stuff.
1: All right, there you have it, friends. Everything from never heard of it before to some very concise and intuitive responses. We're going to go to the Bible and find out what the Word of God has to say. Now, in part one of this presentation this morning, we read to you from Revelation chapter 13 up until verse 10. We're going to pick it up now with verse 11. We've described and identified that first beast in Revelation chapter 13. But then it tells us about another beast. So there are really two beasts. When we're talking about the mark of the beast, it's really a confederacy of these two beasts working together. Verse 11, Revelation 13. Then I saw another beast coming up out of the earth. And he had two horns like a lamb. Lamb's a good thing. But he spoke like a dragon. And he exercised all the authority of the first beast in his presence, and caused the earth and those who dwell in it to worship the first beast, whose deadly wound was healed. And he performs great signs, so that he even makes fire come down from heaven on the earth in the sight of men. And he deceives those who dwell on the earth by those signs which he was granted to do in the sight of the beast, telling those who dwell on the earth to make an image to the beast, who was wounded by the sword and lived. And he was granted to give power and to give breath to the image of the beast, that the image of the beast should both speak and cause as many as would not worship the image of the beast to be killed. And he causes all, both small and great, rich and poor, free and slave, to receive a mark on the right hand or on the foreheads, and that none might buy or sell except the one who has the mark, or the name of the beast, or the number of his name. Here is wisdom. Let him who has understanding calculate the number of the beast, for it's the number of a man, and his number is 666, or 666. All right, with that little backdrop, we're going to go into our study. Remember, we always need to use the Bible stories to understand these Bible teachings. We're going to go back to the beginning. And in the beginning, in the book of Genesis, it tells us Adam and Eve initially had two sons. Later, they had many sons and daughters. You can read about that in Genesis 5. But it tracks the genealogy through the first two sons, and their names were Cain and Abel. But it tells us they're very different. Like Jacob and Esau were different, Cain and Abel were different. Cain, he loved to work with the soil. He liked to farm. But Abel was a keeper of sheep. And it tells us that he seemed to have a little more of a tender sympathy than Cain. But in the process of time, they both brought offerings to the Lord. Now, the Lord had set up the sacrificial system. When Adam and Eve left the garden, you remember they tried to cover their nakedness with fig leaves, and God said, that will not do. And he gave them robes of skin. And obviously something had to die to cover their nakedness. And this is when the Lord established the sacrificial system. Revelation talks about the lamb slain from the foundation of the world. So they knew that whenever they offered a lamb, it symbolized the day when God's Son, the Lamb of God, Jesus, would come and die for our sins and the sins of the world. So, as painful as that was, Abel obeyed. And it says that he brought the firstling of his flock and he laid it on the altar. And Cain, he decided that was maybe a messy business. He said, well, you're a shepherd, so you bring your sheep, but I'm a farmer, I'm going to bring some fruit. So they both built altars and they both made an offering to God. And Abel said, you really ought to do what God told us to do. Cain said, well, it doesn't matter. And fire came down from God and accepted the offering of Abel. But nothing happened to the offering of fruit or vegetables that Cain had, except fruit flies. And Cain became angry with his brother. And the Bible tells us that they must have had some serious discussions. He resented it. Abel tried to remonstrate with him and say, you know, you should obey God. God even said to Cain, sin lies at your door. But he hardened his heart. And finally, at one point, they were discussing these issues. And you read in Genesis 4, verse 8, Cain talked with Abel, his brother, and Cain rose up against Abel, his brother, and slew him, killed his brother. And then God said to Cain, the voice of your brother's blood cries to me from the ground. And the Lord set a mark upon Cain, lest any finding him should kill him. So, right here in the beginning, you notice true worship, false worship. God's way of worshiping, man's way of worshiping, man-made worship. The one who is worshiping wrong persecutes the one who is worshiping right and finally kills him. There's a death decree, and then he gets a mark. So with that background, you can see echoes of that all the way back in the book of Revelation in the end of the Bible. And that should probably set the stage for us to go to our first question. Now, we've got several questions, got a lot of material. And you pray for me as I preach, and I'll try and be as clear as I can with what can be a simple subject, but there's a lot to take in. All right, first question. Who will be protected through the seven last plagues? Now, we don't have a specific lesson that talks about Revelation 15 and 16 and the seven last plagues, but the Bible tells us there is a time of trouble coming in the future, unlike anything that has ever happened. Jesus says this in Matthew 24, Luke 21, Mark chapter 13, and Daniel chapter 12 talks about a great time of trouble. But God's people are protected through these plagues, just like God protected his people through the plagues that fell on the Egyptians. It says in Revelation chapter 7, and matter of fact, I'd like to open that and read it to you from the Bible. If you have your Bibles, you can join me. Go to Revelation chapter 7, verse 1. After these things, I saw four angels standing at the four corners of the earth. That's simply, they didn't think the earth was square. That meant the four directions, north, south, east, west. Holding the four winds of the earth, that the winds should not blow. These are the winds of tribulation and trial. The winds should not blow on the earth or the sea or any tree. And I saw another angel ascending from the east, having the seal of the living God. And he cried with a loud voice to the four angels to whom it was granted to harm the earth. See, they're holding back this tribulation. That's the harm of the earth, saying, do not harm the earth, the sea, or the trees until we have sealed the servants of our God in the foreheads. And I heard the number of those who were sealed, 144,000 of all the tribes of the children of Israel. We'll talk more about who they are a little later. So there's this group that is protected, and it says, seal them. And a seal is placed in the forehead, and right away people are thinking, whoa, seal in the forehead, that's the bad guys. No, the Bible is telling us that the seal in the forehead is actually going to be dealing with the ones who are saved. And so you can read here in Revelation 7, verse 3, till we have sealed the servants of our God in their foreheads. And so there's a group that is supposed to be having the seal of God in their foreheads, and they're the ones that are saved. Let me read something to you from Ezekiel chapter 9. And everyone automatically thinks the ones who are sealed are the ones who are going to be suffering. Look at this. Go to Ezekiel 9. It describes the six destroying angels that are going to go through the land of Israel. And in 9 verse 3, it says, "Now the glory of the God of Israel had gone up from the cherub, where it had been, to the threshold of the temple. And he called to the man who was clothed with linen, who had a writer's inkhorn by his side. And the Lord said to him, 'Go through the midst of the city, through the midst of Jerusalem, and put a mark on the foreheads of all the men who sigh and cry over the abominations that are done in it.' To the others he said in my hearing, 'Go after him through the city and kill. Do not let your eye spare or have any pity. Utterly slay old and young, men and maidens, and little children and women. But do not come near anybody upon whom is the mark.'" So here this is group in Ezekiel, and it's going to get a mark. And the ones who are marked are actually the ones who are saved. Oh, you want to, they're trying to give me signals here, friends. I can't concentrate when the director's giving me signals. My microphone's too close. Pull it slightly off my cheek. It's bumping. All right, I'm glad he's telling me that. They're using pantomime. I'm going, I don't know what that is. All right, back to our study. Now I can figure out what's going on. So, we just read here in Ezekiel that it's telling us that there's a group that's marked, but they're the good guys. They're saved. Everyone automatically thinks if there's a mark, that means, oh, don't want to get the mark in the last days. But everybody's going to be marked in Revelation. You will either have the seal of God in the last days, or you have the mark of the beast. So, back to our study. So we want the good seal. What is the seal that the righteous have in their foreheads? You can read the answer in Isaiah chapter 8, verse 16. "Bind up the testimony, seal the law among my disciples." It's telling us that the disciples of the Lord have the seal. Seal the law. So there's something in the law that contains a seal. Also, let's find out what is a seal. Tells us that God's seal contains three things. And what I did is I put a seal up here on the screen. I just captured this off the internet. It's the seal of British Columbia. And they're under the British Empire, of course. And it says Elizabeth II, by the way, the longest reigning monarch in England's history, Elizabeth II, Queen, Canada. All seals contain three components. It'll have the territory, it'll have the name, and it will have the title. And you have several seals in the Bible. There was a seal that was placed on the tomb of Jesus by Pontius Pilate. It said, "Pontius Pilate, Governor, Judea." There was a seal that was placed on the lion's den when Daniel was dropped in there. And it said, "Darius, King, Medo-Persia." And so all seals will contain those three components. So where it says, "Bind up the testimony, seal the law among my disciples," where do we find the seal of God in the law of God? You know, you can look here. Actually, I've got it on the screen. Which of the Ten Commandments contains all of the elements or components that you would find in a seal? "For in 6 days the Lord made the heaven and the earth and the sea and all that is in them." Now there you have it. The Lord, that's his name, Jehovah, made. He's the creator and the sustainer. The heavens and the earth, the whole cosmos, the universe. His name, his title, his territory is in the middle of God's law. Now, before we go any farther, I can try and anticipate some of what some of you may be thinking out there. Isn't the seal of God the Holy Spirit? Yes. It says, "Grieve not the Holy Spirit, wherewith we are sealed unto the day of redemption," in the book of Ephesians. I think there's two places it talks about being sealed with the Holy Spirit. And I think everybody out there knows that whoever has the mark of the beast, whose spirit do they have? The devil. Whoever has the seal of God, whose spirit do they have? God's spirit. So those things are obvious. So we're looking for something that is even deeper than that, that is going to be evident in the life. There's a distinguishing difference. The Sabbath commandment, longest of the Ten Commandments, in the middle of God's law, the only commandment that begins with the word "remember," and it's the only commandment that wait, I'm going to set this up. I shared with you a while ago, on the planet you've got the Holy Land, and in the Holy Land you've got the Holy City, Jerusalem. Israel is the Holy Land. And in the Holy City you've got the Holy Mountain, Mount Zion, on which you have the Holy Temple. And in the Holy Temple there's the Holy Place. And beside the Holy Place you've got the Inner Sanctum, the Holy of Holies. And in the Holy of Holies you've got the Holy Ark. And in the Holy Ark you've got the Holy Law. Are you beginning to get the picture? In the Holy Law you have the word holy one time. It's in the middle of the law, and it is in the Sabbath commandment. It says you're to keep it holy. And why is this such a big deal? You're alive right now, and you're alive because of time. If you have no time, you don't live. We exist in time. God created a day of time to worship him and to dedicate to him. Some people, it's easier for them to give a donation at church than to give God their time. And God is saying, if you love me, then show me. Dedicate time to me. If someone always says to a person, oh, I love you, I love you, and they spend no time with them, you begin to wonder, do they love them? If you love someone, you're going to want to spend time with them. God says this is a sign of that love. And this is the seal of God. In the law of God, bind up the testimony, seal the law among my disciples. It's in the Sabbath commandment. Now, God says this several times through the scriptures, and we'll look at a few of these. We identified, question 4, the beast in lesson 13. What is its mark of authority? All right, we talked about the seal of God. Now, remember what we said about the beast. And I hope you got your seatbelt on, friends. I'm just going to read you a couple of quotes that identify. The church, see if I can quietly do this. The church went through a time of great apostasy. Paul said that that would happen. There'd be a falling away from the scriptures. The Protestant reformers believed that this first beast in Revelation 13 was the Roman Catholic Church. And it includes some of the Orthodox churches also in Eastern Europe as well. But let me just give you an example of some things where there's been a drift from the scriptures. And this is not something I dreamed up. This is what the Protestant position has been. Do we go by the Bible, sola scriptura, or do we go by tradition? The Bible teaches that we're not to bow down to statues. It's one of the Ten Commandments. But the Roman Catholic Church says that you can and should bow down to statues. The Bible teaches that all have sinned except Jesus. Catholic Churches teaches that Mary was sinless. The Bible says that Jesus is the only mediator between man and God. The Roman Church says that Mary is a co-mediator with Christ, not to mention some of the saints that they pray to. The Bible teaches that Christ is offered his sacrifice on the cross once and for all. Catholic Church teaches that the priest sacrifices Christ on the altar at Mass. This was a big debate in the Reformation about transubstantiation. The Bible teaches that all Christians are saints and priests. The Roman Catholic Church says that the saints and priests are a special caste within the Christian community. The Bible teaches that all Christians should know that they have eternal life, 1 John 5:13. The Roman Catholic Church teaches that all Christians cannot and should not know that they have eternal life. The Bible teaches that we should call no religious leader father. Jesus said that in Matthew 23. The Roman Catholic Church teaches that we may call priests the Pope or the Father. The Bible teaches not to pray in vain repetition. Jesus said in Matthew 6:7. The Catholic Church teaches people to say the Lord's Prayer or Hail Mary in a repetitive form. The Bible teaches to confess your sins to God because only God can forgive sin. Isaiah 43, Luke 5:24. The Roman Catholic Church says you must confess your sins to the priest for forgiveness. The teachings of purgatory, limbo, prayers for the dead are nowhere found in the scriptures, but they're relics of paganism. So, this is just some high points. The church, and I want to reiterate what I said, if you didn't hear it this morning, there are going to be a whole lot of Roman Catholic people in heaven. And church membership by itself is not what saves a person. And there are a lot of godly, dedicated people in many different Christian persuasions. I want to make that very clear. But there's only one Bible. There's only one truth. The Bible says the truth will set you free. So every divergence from the truth enslaves people in part or in whole. So we need to know what the Bible teaches on this. So we identified what the beast was in our presentation this morning. Now let's find out what they claim is their mark of authority. These are from their writings. Now, I used to go to Catholic school, and I never was confirmed as a Catholic. I just went because they had good education. And if you go to a Catholic church and you want to get catechized, they take you through the catechism. And that's a question-answer format, good teaching method. We use it here. Jesus used it. And this is from their catechism when they answer questions about their faith. All right, first of all, question, which day is the Sabbath day? Answer, Saturday is the Sabbath day. Why do they go Sunday? Why do we observe Sunday instead of Saturday? Answer, we observe Sunday instead of Saturday because the Catholic Church transferred the solemnity from Saturday to Sunday. Have you any other way of proving that the church has power to institute festivals of precept? Answer, had she not such power, she could not have done that in which all modern religionists agree with her. It's technically not all, we don't. She could not have substituted the observance of Sunday, the first day of the week, for the observance of Saturday, the seventh day of the week, a change for which there is no scriptural authority. They freely admit that. They actually say this is a mark of our ecclesiastical power. What is the second beast of Revelation 13 force? Now, we already told you, first beast in Revelation 13, we believe, is the Roman Catholic Church. We believe it meets all the criteria. We went through about 11 or 12 different points this morning. And then we said the second beast, we believe, is talking about the United States, which used to be a beachhead of Protestants for the world. But it's been going through a real change. America used to subsidize and send out missionaries all over the planet. But gradually, America is becoming less and less of a Christian nation. And it tells us that something is going to happen. Starts out like a lamb, ends up speaking like a dragon. He causes all, both small and great, rich and poor, free and bond, to receive a mark in their right hand or in their foreheads. Now, does anyone have the mark of the beast now? No. And I know we'll get some questions on this. What's the transition point? When does someone actually receive the mark of the beast? When there is a law that compels them to worship a certain way, or their penalties if they don't. If we choose to obey the laws of a religious power instead of the laws of God, well, Peter said, should you obey God or man? He said, we ought to obey God rather than man. Now, follow me for a moment. Friends, for me, it's so clear. I hope I can make it clear for you. You go to Daniel chapter 3. The government makes a religious law that everybody needs to break the second commandment about idolatry. If they don't bow down and worship that golden image, they're going to die. But God's people say, Shadrach, Meshach, and Abednego cannot do it because we would rather obey God. And so they're persecuted. The death penalty. They go to the fiery furnace, but Jesus delivers them. Daniel chapter 6. Medo-Persian king makes a law that everybody must break the first commandment. Worship only him as king for 30 days. Notice the devil's sneaky. Don't do it forever, just 30 days. Just break God's command for a little while so you can get along with everybody. Daniel will not do it. He goes to the lion's den. God delivers him. You look in the book of Esther. Mordecai will not bow down to Haman. Haman gets the Persian king to make a law that all the Jews should be annihilated, death decree on a certain date. But God stands up for his people, and they survive. The Bible is telling us in the last days there is going to be a combination of a political, religious power. Two powers are going to unite. You can have the religion of the East and the West and the politics of the East and the West, and they're going to unite, and they're going to compel people to worship a certain way. And probably the point this time is not going to be the first commandment or the second commandment. It's going to be the fourth commandment. This is what we're sharing here, and I hope we can make a good case for it. But no one has it yet, because it's not compelled yet. Revelation 13:12, and he causes the earth and them that dwell in it to worship the first beast whose deadly wound was healed. We discovered that in 1798, the Roman Church received a deadly wound, but once again, they've become a worldwide power. You know what an image to the beast is? What's an image? It's a facsimile. It's a similarity. And isn't it interesting? I always thought that if you go to the headquarters of the Vatican, you look at the capital, they both got that kind of Romanesque design. And in front of the Vatican, you've got a big sundial. And in front of the capital, you've got the biggest sundial in the world. It's the Washington Monument. And there are several things that are very interesting. I've got more on this later, so keep coming. Is the mark of the beast or the seal of God a visible mark? Now, a lot of people think, don't worry, no one's going to give me the mark of the beast, because as soon as they pull out that tattoo gun and try and tattoo 666 on my forehead, I'm going to run. And folks figure, as long as I don't let anybody tattoo 666 in my hand or my forehead, I'm okay. But as time's gone by, folks realize that's probably not very likely. I mean, who would get in line if the government said, everybody line up so we can tattoo 666 on your forehead? It's not what it's talking about. And yet, even some bad Bible paraphrases, some people have created their own Bible paraphrase. When it talks about the mark of the beast, it says a tattoo in the right hand of the forehead. That's unfortunate. That's not what it's talking about. The mark of Cain doesn't say God put a tattoo on him. We're not exactly sure what that was. But if we let the Bible explain itself, it becomes very clear. Let's look here in, the other thing I've heard is, you know, recently now they've started improving the RFID technology, and a growing number of companies, they got some in Europe and Scandinavia, they're tech companies, they put this little rice-sized RFID thing between the thumb and the forefinger, and you don't feel it, and they don't have to carry a card with them anymore. Nobody can steal their card. They walk to work, they swipe their hand, it opens the door. We got cards here to open the door in our office. They swipe their hand, it checks them in, their hours, they leave the building, they swipe out, they know who it is, when they came, and it's becoming very convenient, and they're doing it now for medical devices. They've been doing it for dogs for a while, at least in North America. You have your dog registered, they put a chip in it in case it runs away, they scan your dog, and they find the owner. There's a lot of good arguments for this, but that is not the mark of the beast, but it is creepy either way. So, what is it? Hebrews 10, verse 16, saith the Lord, I will put, talking about the new covenant, I will put my law in their hearts, and in their minds I will write them. Is that literally God opening up the chest and putting the law inside, or is it talking about symbolically? It's talking about putting the law of God in our hearts, in our minds, in our hands. Whatever your hand finds to do, do with all your might. It's a figure of speech. If you say to someone, can you please lend me a hand? They don't toss you their hand. It means, can you give me some action, some work? Isaiah 59:6, the works, their works are works of iniquity, and the act of violence is in their hands. Again, the hand is talking about action. And so, it's a sign for thee, Exodus 13:9, on thy hand and a memorial between thine eyes. God's seal, God's law in the forehead says, I'll put my laws in their minds and I'll write them in their hearts. Now, let me read, I can quote it to you, Deuteronomy chapter 6, and it tells us there, these words that I command you today shall be in your heart. You'll teach them diligently to your children when you lay down, when you rise up, when you go in, when you come out. You shall bind them for a sign upon your hand, and they will be frontlets between your eyes. See, that's very simple, friends. If you do not have the law of God written in your forehead or in your hand, let me give you some more verses. A lot of people get mixed up on this, but there's so many verses on it. Look in Exodus chapter 13, verse 9. And it shall be a sign for you on your hand and a memorial between your eyes. Now, in Hebrew, between the eyes meant forehead. In the Greek New Testament, it says forehead. People are not making the connection. It's the same language in the hand, in the forehead. The law of God should be in our actions, and it should be in our worship. In the two. Let me take you to verse 16, Exodus 13, 16. It shall be a sign for you in your hand as frontlets between your eyes. By strength of the hand, the Lord brought you out of Egypt. Matter of fact, I think there's four times there in the writings of Moses. It says in the hand, in the forehead, in the hand, in the forehead. None of those times is it literally. Some people have taken it that way. That's why some of my Jewish Orthodox friends, they actually take pieces of the law and they tie it on their hand. They hang it from their phylacteries and between their forehead, and they'll literally staple pieces of the law of God on the door. And that's a beautiful ceremony, but what does God want? Does he want it on your forehead or in your forehead? Does he want the law of God on your hand or in your actions? And this is really what it's talking about. So it's going to be a battle about who we obey. Will we obey the laws of the beast, or are we going to obey the laws of God? That determines, and you'll have to have the Spirit of God to obey the law of God, that determines what's the difference between the mark of the beast and the seal of God. It's God says, and I will be their God, and they will be my people. Question 8. The beast has a mark to represent its power and authority. Does God also have a sign of his power? You can read in Ezekiel 20, verse 12, I gave them my Sabbaths to be a sign between me and them, that they might know that I am the Lord that sanctifies them. It's a sign that God sanctifies us. Do we still need sanctification? Amen. And that sign is still there. Hallow my Sabbaths. It'll be a sign between you and me that you might know that I am the Lord your God, and you know, the truth be known. Much of Christianity, North America and around the world, they don't even keep Sunday as the Sabbath anymore. I used to preach in Baptist churches on Sunday, and I remember people meeting me before the service. They said, Pastor, you better be done by noon because the football game starts. And so the idea of people really keeping Sunday as a holy day, I remember years ago, some of my Christian friends say, you know, we grew up Baptist, Methodist, and there was no television in the home. We only wore certain clothes. We were not allowed to go out and play. Sunday was a special day. Americans aren't really keeping any day holy anymore. And so we've drifted away from what God's original plan was. Verily, my Sabbath you will keep, for it is a sign. There you got it again, a sign, symbol. Between me and you throughout your generations, that you might know that I am the Lord that sanctifies you. So we've seen the Sabbath is a sign that he sanctifies us, and he made the day holy. He can make us holy. It's a sign that he created the world, for in 6 days the Lord created. Do we still need God to create us or recreate us? We do. We still need the Sabbath as well. What did the Antichrist power attempt to change? It says in Daniel 7:25, he will think to change times and laws. Okay, I'll ask our studio audience. When you look at the Ten Commandments, which one of the Ten Commandments is both a law and a time? Just the Sabbath. There's only one. So that ought to narrow it down pretty quick. It says the beast power would act like he's got this authority. Now this is from the Catholic's own writings, and I'm not real good at Latin. It's Discredo de Translat Episcopi. The Pope has power to change times, to abrogate laws, and to dispense with all things, even the precepts of Christ. Now think about that. They say the Pope has the power to even dispense with the teachings of Christ. You know, anyone can believe what they want in the way I understand freedom. I think Jesus respects people's freedom. When Christ invited people to follow him, if they said no and they walked away, he didn't wrestle them to the ground and beat them up. When the disciples were upset because a town did not welcome Jesus, they wanted to call fire down. Jesus said, you don't know what spirit you're of. Let people have freedom. And I respect the freedom for people to believe whatever they want, but I respectfully disagree. I do not think the Pope has the authority biblically to change the teachings of Christ. And I don't know if people are all aware of what the official teachings are. They admit, and this is a 1895 letter from C.F. Thomas, of course the Catholic Church claims that the change was her act, notice this, and the act of changing the Sabbath is a mark, there's that word mark, interesting, the act is a mark of her ecclesiastical power and authority in religious matters. Now, I've got a lot of statements that say pretty much the same thing. Here's a more recent quote. This is from St. Catherine's Catholic Church Sentinel, May 21st, 1995. Perhaps the boldest, most revolutionary change the church ever did happened in the first century. I actually think it was later. The holy day, the Sabbath, was changed from Saturday to Sunday. Notice, not from any direction noted in the scriptures, but from the church's sense of her own power. People who think the scriptures should be the sole authority should logically become Seventh-day Adventists and keep Saturday holy. And I'd like to thank them for that endorsement. But that's actually true. If you're going to go by the Bible, it sort of narrows it down. You know, you can just go online and you can look at the quotes from different religious leaders. I can't read them all. I've got pages and pages of quotes from honest theologians that will admit this. Baptist, Methodist, Catholic, Church of Christ, Presbyterian. Here's an Anglican. And this is from Isaac Williams in his sermon on the catechism. We're told in the scripture that we're to keep the first day. Are we at all? No, we're commanded to keep the seventh. But we are nowhere commanded to keep the first day. The reason why we keep the first day holy instead of the seventh is the same reason we observe many other things, not because the Bible, but because the church has enjoined it. In the Baptist Manual, written by Edward Hiscox, Dr. Edward T. Hiscock. We believe that the law of God is the eternal, imperishable rule of his moral government. There was and is a commandment to keep holy the Sabbath day, but the Sabbath day was not Sunday. It'll be said, and with some show of triumph, that the Sabbath was transferred from the seventh to the first day of the week. Where can the record of such a transaction be found? Not in the New Testament, absolutely not. There is no scriptural evidence for the change of the Sabbath institution from the seventh to the first day of the week. And I'll go on here, I'm just skipping to save some time. Of course, I quite well know Sunday did come into use early in Christian history as a religious day, as we learn it from Christian fathers and other sources. But what a pity it comes branded with the mark of paganism, christened with the name of the sun god, when we adopted and sanctioned the papal apostasy and it was bequeathed as a sacred legacy to Protestantism. They admit it. Church of Christ. This is Alexander Campbell, I think the founder of the Church of Christ. I do not believe the Lord's Day came in the room or place of the Jewish Sabbath, or that the Sabbath was changed from the seventh to the first day. For this plain reason, where there is no testimony, there can be no faith. Now, there is no testimony in all of the oracles that the Sabbath was changed or that the Lord's Day came in room or place of it. I've just got to pick through a few here. Here's Sermon John Wesley, the founder of the Methodist Church. This handwriting of ordinances our Lord did blot out and take away, talking about the ceremonial laws and nailed to his cross. But the moral law contained in the Ten Commandments and enforced by the prophets, he did not take away the moral law. It stands on entirely a different foundation from the ceremonial or ritual law. Every part of this law must remain in force upon all mankind in all ages. Dwight Moody wrote in his book, Weight and Balance, "The Sabbath was binding in Eden, and it has been enforced ever since. The fourth commandment begins with the word remember, showing that the Sabbath already existed when God wrote the law on the tables of stone at Sinai. How can mere men claim that this one commandment has been done away with when they'll admit the other nine are still binding?" You know, I might pause there and just mention that. I've had the privilege, and again, I want to reiterate, I know there are good Christians in many different churches, of preaching in Baptist churches, Methodist Church, Church of Christ, Pentecostal, Foursquare, Nazarene. I know there's lovely Christian people in these churches, and I know I can go to virtually all of these churches, and I can preach on any of the commandments. I can preach, honor your father and mother, and they'll say amen. I can preach, don't steal, and they'll say amen. I can say, you should only serve the God. Only, and they'll say amen. Should not commit adultery. They'll get a little nervous, but they'll say amen. I go through all the commandments and they'll agree, and then I'll say, and remember the Sabbath day, and they say, we're not under the law. It's been changed. And people, it's amazing to me how nervous people get, because it boils down to doing something that's different from what they've heard. It's hard to change, and it means their time. And people, there is a sacrifice when you learn the truth. And but the blessings outweigh the sacrifice. The Bible says he blessed the day. He did not curse it. He wants it to be a blessing. Peter answered with the other apostles, and they said, we ought to obey God rather than men. Now, just to give you an example of how the Catholic Church has drifted from the scriptures, I thought I'd throw this in. Washington Post, October 28, 2014. Pope Francis says, evolution in nature is not inconsistent with the notion of creation, because evolution requires the creation of beings that evolve. So I guess he's agreeing that, you know, if a being evolved into a man, did they think that being was an amoeba? Which being evolved into a man? But they embrace that you don't take Genesis literally, that we've evolved. This is from the Catholic Encyclopedia, 1991. We should not interpret Genesis literally. So the stories about Noah and the Ark, and Adam and Eve, and the creation, and marriage, and Abraham, and the Tower of Babel, they say these are all fables. Don't take it literally. Well, friends, that's where I say, you know, there's just got to be a parting of the way. If you're going to be a Bible Christian, if the Bible is the source of truth, then how can we scuttle and jettison all of the Bible truth and say, well, we'll just find out what the culture believes? That's very dangerous. Question 10. What was God's criticism of his ancient priests or pastors? Malachi 2, verse 8 and 9 says, "You've caused many to stumble at the law. You've not kept my ways, but you've been partial in the law." So they said, "Well, we'll keep some of the law, but we're partial about it." And he told the priests, "You're causing them to stumble." You know what God says in Deuteronomy chapter 5, verse 29? "Oh, that there was such a heart in them that they would keep all of my commandments always, that it might be well with them and their children forever." God's not offering us a 10% discount. God doesn't call them the 10 suggestions or the 10 recommendations. This is God. He writes it in stone with his finger. Man can't change the law of God. And he wants us to keep it. Amen. And whenever we disobey any law of God, we're going to suffer in some capacity. God said, "They have forgotten the law of thy God." Hosea 4:6 says, "My people are destroyed for knowledge." What kind of knowledge? Well, how are they being destroyed for not knowing? He says, "Because you've rejected knowledge, I'll also reject thee, because you've forgotten the law of your God." Hosea 8:12, "I've written to him the great things of my law, but they were counted as a strange thing." And I'm amazed sometimes. I'll preach this and I'll even have pastors say, "Oh, Pastor," they get very nervous about the law. I said, "Is it in the Bible? Are you a Bible preacher? Isn't this important? For this is the love of God, that we keep his commandments, and his commandments are not burdensome." God is telling us that he wants us to keep his law so that we can have that blessing. It's not to be a burden, including the Sabbath commandment. And yet a lot of the world, they're putting blinders on. Many of the world, they don't look at the commandment about idolatry. And it's interesting, a lot of people bow down to statues, and you say, "You know, doesn't the Bible say you're not supposed to do that?" Are you aware that the Catholic Church has rearranged the Ten Commandments? The Catholic Church, in the regular Jewish tradition, Protestant tradition, the fourth commandment is the Sabbath. The Catholic Church has taken the part of the Ten Commandments that deal with idolatry, and they sort of merged that with the first commandment. And so it just says, "Don't have other gods before me. Don't take the name of the Lord in vain." Third commandment, "Remember the Sabbath day." And you say, "Well, how do they end up with 10? They divide the 10th commandment in two. Don't covet your neighbor's house, and don't covet your neighbor's wife and his house and things. They're trying to get around that idolatry one. And if you ask them about idolatry, they'll say, "Well, when we bow before Mary or one of the other saints, we know it's not really them." But that's what any Buddhist around the world would say. When they're bowing before a Buddha, you say, "You know, that's not Buddha." "Oh, no, we know it's not Buddha. But it helps us to visualize Buddha." "Oh, but it's idolatry, because it lowers your conception of God when you do that." He says, "Do not do it." And one of the principal things we're learning as we study the subject of Revelation, this beast power is making an image. The Bible is so clear, do not get involved in idolatry. John says, "My little children, keep yourself from idols." The king of Babylon, he dreamed of this big idol, but it was all crushed. And the rock of God's word fills the whole earth. By the way, how does David bring down Goliath? What does he use? I'll ask a couple of kids we have here. What is it? A stone. Where's the stone hit Goliath? They get the mark of the beast in the forehead. That's how they bring him down, the word of God. What specific solemn rebuke does God give to religious leaders regarding his holy Sabbath? "Thou hast despised my holy things and hast profaned my Sabbaths. Her priests have violated my laws and have profaned my holy things. They put no difference between the holy and the profane." This is not just in the Catholic Church, but in many religious institutions, they've taken what God has called to be holy and they've made it common. You know, the Bible tells us that the purpose of the plan of salvation is not to just make us happy. It's first and foremost to make us holy. And it's not until we're holy we will be happy. The Bible tells us without holiness, no man will see the Lord. And if he's got a commandment that he says we should keep holy, then we ought to realize it's important to God. It's a day he blessed. It's called the Lord's Day. It's not the Sabbath of the Jews. He calls it the Sabbath of the Lord your God. In Isaiah 58, he calls it my holy day. "And they've hid their eyes from my Sabbaths, and I am profaned among them." How can it be more clear? I mean, boy, that just underscores what's happening in many Christian churches today. They've hid their eyes from my Sabbaths. "And our prophets have daubed them with untempered mortar." This is Ezekiel 22, verse 28. It's another passage. How? It's talking about

made some enemies. I've got friends that are leaders in Christian churches all around the country. I can name their names. And some of them are friends. Some of them, when they see me, they won't even shake my hand. They know me. They've seen our programs. It's created some problems in their churches, and I'm sorry for that, but I cannot hide the truth. And then I've got friends in other churches, and they say, Doug, I disagree with you, but I respect that you are boldly standing up for what you believe. You know, and the bottom line is, I'm like everyone else. You know, I'd like to be liked, but I respect that you are boldly standing up for what you believe. You know, and the bottom line is, I'm like everyone else. You know, I'd like to be liked. I would prefer people like me than dislike me, but ultimately, in the judgment, I've got to answer to God. And I don't want the Lord to be displeased with me. John the Baptist, Jesus said, was one of the greatest prophets because he was not ashamed to tell it like it is. He called the religious leaders in his day. He said, you are a brood of vipers. Who's warned you to flee from the wrath to come? Because you're teaching lies to the people. He said to King Herod, it is against the law of God for you to have your brother's wife. Well, that takes a lot of audacity and courage for him to say that. It cost him his head, ultimately. But you know what Jesus said? He was the greatest of the prophets because he had that courage, that boldness, like Elijah, to say, how long will we halt between two opinions? If Baal is God, then serve Baal. If God is God, then follow the word of God. Amen? And so, it's not going to make you popular, but God wants this message. It's like a loud voice that's supposed to go out in the world in the last days. Isaiah 58, verse 1, 13 and 14. If you turn away your foot, here's a message that is to be going. If you turn away your foot from the Sabbath, from doing thy pleasure on my holy day, and call the Sabbath a delight. It's not a burden, it's a delight. The holy of the Lord, not holy of the Jews, and it's honorable. Then, what will happen if we do that? Then you will delight yourself in the Lord. And I'll cause you to ride upon the high places of the earth and feed you with the heritage of Jacob your father, for the mouth of the Lord has spoken it. I'm just finishing out the verse because I had memorized that particular one. These are the three angels' messages that are to go to the world just before Jesus comes, calling people to return to the word of God. Babylon is fallen. Come out of her, my people, lest you partake of her sins and receive of her plagues. This is the message that's to go. The message that fear God and give glory to him, for the hour of his judgment has come, and worship him that made, the creator, the heavens and the earth and the sea. That's an excerpt from the Sabbath commandment. There's a message to call people to. Right now what's happening is everybody in the world, through media like this, the internet, all over the world, we've got people watching this program, and we're only one of many. And people are hearing, and you're seeing a shaking in the world, and you're going to see a lot more shaking going on pretty soon. And what's happening? There's going to be natural disasters. I believe there'll be political problems. I think there's going to be some financial problems and distress of nations with perplexity. The sea and the waves roaring, Jesus said. People are going to start turning to religion from fear. Some are going to turn to the Word of God. Some are going to turn to religious institutions and leaders. And people are going to begin to gravitate to one of two poles. The Word of God or the traditions of men. Friends, I'm hoping that you are building on the rock. Jesus said, there's a storm coming. The wise man builds his house on the rock. What is the rock? He that hears these words of mine and does them. It's not just hearing the Word of God. It's doing the Word of God. Amen. But the fool my words, but he builds on the sand because he listens to popular opinions, popular preachers. And when the storm comes, you notice the storm comes to the wise man and the storm comes to the fool. Friends, a storm is coming. And we need to be building on the Word of God. Amen. Number 14. When you decide to accept Jesus and to fully follow him, what happens? Jesus says, take my yoke upon you and learn of me. For I am meek and lowly in heart, and you will find rest unto your souls. Friends, the Lord wants you to have that rest. The Sabbath is all about that rest. Now, every commandment of God, there is the letter of the law, and there's the spirit of the law. Let me illustrate. The letter of the law says, do not murder. Thou shalt not kill. It's actually, do not murder. Jesus said, the spirit of the law is, do not be angry with your brother without a cause, or you're guilty of murder. The letter of the law says, do not bear false witness. The spirit of the law, Jesus said, let your yes be yes and your no be no. Be honest and transparent in your communications. Do not swear falsely. So it's not just an action, it's an attitude. The letter of the law says, thou shalt not commit adultery.

0: Jesus said, the spirit of the law is if you look on a woman, it would work both ways. If a woman looks on a man to lust in your heart, you're guilty of adultery. That's the spirit of the law. The letter of the law says, remember the Sabbath day to keep it holy. 6 days you'll labor and do all your work, but the seventh day is the Sabbath of the Lord God. The spirit of the law is we come to Jesus and we find rest. We rest in the Lord. So when we keep the spirit of the law, will we also keep the letter? Sure. If a person says, I'm keeping the spirit of the law, I'm not thinking murderous thoughts. Yeah, I'm killing people. I'm breaking the letter, but I'm just keeping the spirit of it. No, you can't do that. If you're keeping the spirit, you're going to keep the letter. So a lot of people say, I don't need the Sabbath anymore because I've got the spirit of the law. I've got rest in Jesus. Well, you're lying. The Bible says, if any man says, I know him and keeps not his commandments, he is a liar and the truth is not in him. If you really are resting in Jesus, if he is your Lord, then the law that he gave us, people say, oh, that's Moses' law. I keep Jesus' law. Oh, no, it's not Moses' law. Jesus made the Ten Commandments. All things that were made by him. He was up there on the mountain with his own finger writing those laws down. If you say you love him, Jesus said, if you love me, keep my commandments. It's one thing to say, Lord, Lord. He said, don't say, Lord, Lord. Not everyone that says, Lord, Lord, will enter the kingdom, but he that does the will of my Father in heaven. Christ said, in that day, many will come, and they'll say, Lord, Lord, went to church, cast out devils, did a lot of wonderful works. He'll say, depart from me, you workers of iniquity. You know what that word is? Lawlessness. A lot of people, they're living lawless lives. Jesus said that the way we show our love for him is by keeping his commandments. He wants you to have that rest and that peace that comes only from surrendering and doing his will. What is his will? Yea, I love to do thy will. Psalm 40, verse 8, thy law is within my heart. That's the new covenant. The law in the heart, and it's not 90% of the law. It's 100%. It means you're surrendering to Jesus and his will. You can read in Revelation 15, verse 2, and I saw something like a sea of glass mingled with fire. And those who had gotten the victory over the beast and over his image and over his mark and over the number of his name standing on that sea of glass having harps of God. Friends, the Lord wants you to have that experience of being on that sea, having the victory over the beast in his image. There is going to be a very powerful, very convincing religious coalition in the last days. Satan is going to empower it, maybe even with his own impersonation of Christ, and there'll be signs and wonders and miracles. Most of the world is going to be deceived. But I think that God has you tuning into this program because he does not want you to be deceived. You don't have to be if you go by a thus saith the Lord. And before we close this part of our program, we want to have a special prayer with you and ask this question. Before you can say no to the mark of the beast, you need to say yes to the seal of God. Jesus wants to give you that rest. He's waiting for your answer. He's knocking on the door of your heart. You know, Christ is coming soon. There's only two groups, saved and the lost. And I understand that police and rescue agencies have helicopters that are equipped with infrared technology. And if a child gets lost out in a blizzard or in the woods, they can fly over. And if that child's alive, they'll see their heat signature with this equipment. And, you know, if you have the Holy Spirit in you when Jesus comes, he's going to know the ones who have his seal, who have his spirit, who are surrendered to him and obeying him. And we need to make that decision now if we want to be ready when he comes. No man knows the day or the hour. You don't know if he might come for you in 24 hours. If you die, your next thought is the resurrection. Don't hesitate, friends. If God spoke to your heart, I pray you'll make a decision now and say, Lord, I surrender. I don't want to be a hearer. I want to be a doer of the word. I'd like to pray with you. Father in heaven, Lord, we believe that Jesus is coming soon. We see that the world is coming apart at the seams. We can see that society globally is becoming polarized. And we want to make sure that we are moving towards you and surrender to your will, that we surrender our hearts to Jesus, accept him as our Savior. Thank you for the sacrifice you made for our sins. Lord, I pray that you'll be with each person watching and listening now. Your spirit will move into their hearts, and they'll make a full commitment to be willing to do your will. If they're not sure how they're going to do it tomorrow, I pray they'll make a decision right now to take the first step by faith, trusting that you'll continue to lead them. Invite you to be the Lord of their hearts. So please, Lord, I pray that they'll choose that now. And I pray you continue to bless these programs. We've got a lot of important information still. Keep them coming, Lord, and that their lives might be transformed for the better. We thank you and ask in Jesus' name. Amen.
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2: Except the Lord build the house, they labor in vain that build it. Except the Lord keep the city, the watchman waketh but in vain. It is vain for you to rise up early, to sit up late, to eat the bread of sorrows. For so he giveth his beloved sleep. Lo, children are an heritage of the Lord, and the fruit of the womb is his reward. As arrows are in the hand of a mighty man, so are children of the youth. Happy is the man that hath his quiver full of them. They shall not be ashamed, but they shall speak with the enemies in the gate.
3: Jesus answered and said unto her, Whosoever drinketh of this water shall thirst again. But whosoever drinketh of the water that I shall give him shall never thirst. But the water that I shall give him shall be in him a well of water springing up into everlasting life.
4: We all have an authority. This is Ken Ham, editor of the apologetic series of books, The New Answers Books. Why do you believe what you believe? 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For many people, that's their ultimate authority, themselves. But we don't know everything. We frequently make mistakes. Putting ourselves as the ultimate authority means we're trusting in an ever-changing authority and with very limited knowledge. 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
7: Now a look at your midday weather on Charlotte Christian Talk Radio. Partly sunny with thunderstorms today with a high near 92 and lows around 71. Thunderstorms tomorrow with a high of 92 and lows around 71. For your Monday, partly sunny with a high near 93 and lows around 73. And for Tuesday, intermittent clouds with a high near 96 and lows around 71. That's your midday weather on Charlotte Christian Talk Radio.
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10: All right, good evening, everyone.
11: Good evening.
10: Are you a friendly group? You'd have to be sitting that close together. And so tomorrow night at 7 o'clock sharp, at 7 o'clock what, everyone? Sharp, we're going to start this program. We invite all of you to be here. It's going to be excellent. In fact, our topic tomorrow evening is discover how ancient Babylon foretold the end of the world. Now, I just want to say right at the outset, in the interest of absolute transparency, there are basically four reasons that we are conducting this Bible prophecy seminar. You might be wondering, why do they do this? And why do they take the time and great expense and great energy and man hours to put this on? There are four reasons. Reason number one is this: we believe that the time of the end is near.
12: That's right.
10: I want to be perfectly transparent about that. I believe that the world is coming apart at the seams. We're going to be presenting abundant evidence to that effect. But really, do you need someone to demonstrate that to you? I mean, with a showing of hands tonight, how many people believe, you know, things seem to be unusual? Just raise your hands. You know, there does seem to be something going on. I believe that as well. So that's the first reason. We want to give you absolutely compelling and unequivocal evidence that we are, in fact, living in the time of the end. The second reason that we're here is that we want to show you from a biblical perspective. From a what did I say, everyone? A biblical perspective, how this world is going to end. There are many people in the world today that have no hope, no confidence, no security. They think that the United States government will give them security, and surely there is a modicum of security, but they're looking for real, lasting, transcendent security. The Bible alone and God alone can give us that kind of security. Can somebody say amen?
11: Amen.
10: Now, you're going to find throughout the course of this presentation and throughout the course of the seminar, I'll invite you to say amen. Now, that's sort of religious speak. And so for some of you who maybe you're not super religious people, you've come in maybe as a seeker, I want to let you know that the word amen simply means I agree with that or I consent to that. So when I say amen and you agree with that, you say, yeah, amen. Are we all together on that?
11: Amen.
10: Amen. Good. And so we want to take a look at what the Bible has to say about how this world is actually going to end. The third reason we're conducting this seminar is that we want you to know how to be ready to meet the strange and unusual times that are rapidly coming upon us.
11: Amen.
10: We live in a very different world since September 11th. Isn't that true? Yes or no? The post-September 11 world is a very different world than the pre-September 11 world. And what we're going to see from a biblical picture is that this is only the beginning of many things. The marvelous, glorious prophecies, particularly of the book of Revelation, are coming to pass right before our eyes. And what we're going to see as we look at the Bible, it's going to give us confidence. Give us what, everyone? Confidence in the coming crises. And you'll be able to say, I want to be ready. And the fourth reason we do this is not just so that you can be ready, but so that you can stay ready. Are we all together? That's why we're doing it. So if one of those reasons is why you're here, then you're in the right place. You got an extended schedule tonight when you came in. You might have thought, well, this will be a nice way to spend the evening. And oh, that'll be a nice thing to go out for the evening. And you came in tonight and you got that extended schedule. And it shows that the meetings are going to last for almost a month.
11: Amen.
10: Beloved, we're going to be here basically every night for a month. We'll take more or less Sundays and Wednesdays off. And we are looking forward to a power-packed time together. And not because of David Asherick, but because of what God says in this book called the Bible. Amen? Now that introduces a question. And what we're going to do right at the outset is ask the question, is the Bible true? Is the Bible true? You've come to a Bible prophecy seminar. And right at the outset, we need to understand that if we're going to trust the Bible, there has to be reasons. There has to be what, everyone?
11: Reasons.
10: And so many people are asking today, and by the way, for those of you who are in that room, we apologize that we do not have a screen. I've been informed by my production crew here that we're going to have a screen in that room tomorrow, so you'll be able to look here and there. So don't not come back tomorrow because you couldn't see the screen, because tomorrow there'll be a screen right in that room. If you take a look at the screen here, this was an article that was run by U.S. News and World Report several years ago now, and the title of the article, the cover story, was, Is the Bible True? And of course, that's the very question we're asking tonight. I don't know if you can read the subtitle there, but it says, New discoveries offer surprising support for key moments in Scripture. Many people today are wondering, is there something that can be trusted? Is there something in which I can place my confidence? Is there something that can give me real, genuine, lasting security? And the answer is yes, there is abundant evidence. In fact, our thesis here in the Discover Prophecy Seminar is that there is plenty of evidence to trust this Bible, to trust this book, as what it claims to be, and that is God's Word. Now, we don't have a lot of time to spend on this, but I want to spend just a few opening moments, a few preliminary observations as to the voluminous evidence that supports this book as a unique and special book. It is internally consistent. You'll notice the various consistencies that we put up here on the screen. This is not part of your notes, incidentally. It is internally consistent. It is translationally consistent. That is to say that the Bible has been accurately translated down through the ages. Before the time of fax machines and hard drives and computers and email and all of the modern technical amenities that we are used to today, the Bible has been accurately, almost perfectly accurately translated down through the centuries. Can you say amen to that?
11: Amen.
10: Remarkable. The scientific consensus, we'll spend some time on that. Scientific consistency, cultural consistency. How is it that a book can apply so powerfully, so amazing, so consistently to so many different cultures? I mean, just here this evening, I know that we have people who are from Russia. We have people here tonight who are from Jamaica. We have people here tonight from a variety of cultures. And yet the Bible is a unique book able to speak to Jamaicans, able to speak to people from the United States, able to speak to people from Russia and Australia. All over the world, different cultures find this book to be absolutely encouraging. That is unique in human history. Can you say amen?
11: Amen.
10: Not many books like that. Archaeological consistency. There has never been a single archaeological discovery that has controverted even one point of history in the Bible. Also, historical consistency goes along with that, experiential consistency. I'll be perfectly transparent with you. I have found the Bible to be the voice of God to my soul. I want to say that again. I have found the Bible to be the voice of God to my soul. I believe this book is a living book. Is it what did I say, everyone? A living book. In fact, the Bible even says that in Hebrews chapter 4 and verse 12. The Word of God is quick and powerful, living and powerful. I have had encounters with God through reading and studying this book. It's a supernatural book. Can you say amen? Now, surely there are many other good books out there, but this is a unique book, experientially consistent. I'm a different person than you. You're a different person than the individual sitting next to you. And yet we all come with our unique personalities, our unique idiosyncrasies. We come to this book and it speaks to each of us in a powerful and personally consistent way. Are you with me, everyone?
11: Yes.
10: And what we're interested in here, of course, is this final one, and that is prophetic consistency. What we're going to see is that Bible prophecy provides indisputable evidence that God's Word, the Bible, is in fact what it claims to be, and that is a remarkable revelation from God Himself. Now, I want you to think about that for just a moment. If what the Bible says about itself is true, if this book really is from God, that would make it the most important book in the world, wouldn't it? I said that would make the that would make it the most important book in the world, wouldn't it? What we're going to see here is that there is excellent evidentiary and even objective evidence comparing the great prophecies of the Bible with the outlay of history. And we're going to be able to stand back and say objectively, this book is supernatural and this book can be trusted. I hope you came in here tonight. I hope you didn't come in tonight as a skeptic, but I hope if you did come in tonight and you are skeptical, that you will stay with us and see that these are not just religious claims. Listen, I was not a religious person 9 years ago. I converted to the Christian faith because I saw that the prophecies of the Bible were so totally consistent with history. Are we all together, everyone? Yes or no? I'm not standing up to you tonight and speaking to you tonight as a person who's been religious all his life and totally interested in religious things. No, no, no, no. As Nathan said, I was a purple-haired punk rocker. I didn't become a Christian until I was the age of 23 years old. When I became a Christian, I said, there's something powerful, special about this book, and more importantly, about the Savior and the God that this book reveals. Are we all together? And so what we want to introduce tonight is the Bible true? And I want you to know that I believe there are excellent reasons to trust the Bible. When I say the Bible's true, I'm not just saying, well, it's true for me. In the same way you might say, well, that's not true for you. No, no. When we say the Bible's true, we're saying that it is true in an objective sense. In a what sense, everyone? What we mean by that is simply this. Even if nobody believed it, it would still be true. We don't buy into this, well, you know, it's true for you, but it's not true for me, and let's just all get along and be happy together. No, no, no. It is true in the most emphatic sense of the word, true. What we're going to discover as we spend some time together is that the great prophecies of the Bible are not difficult to understand. I want to undergird that. The great prophecies of the Bible are not difficult to understand. Now, I don't want to be overly simplistic here. There are some prophecies that are complicated. There are some prophecies that do require a degree of sophistication and real critical thinking. But for the most part, Bible prophecy is not difficult to understand. In fact, that's going to be one of the major premises of this entire series, is that Bible prophecy is very available and very accessible to the common person. To the what did I say, everyone? The common person, surely the scholar and the intellectual and the erudite can spend time in the scriptures. things and find great and wonderful, marvelous depths there to plumb. But our premise here is going to be that even the common person, even the so-called non-theologically educated person, can come to this word and actually understand the prophecies for himself and for herself. You might be dubious. You might say, oh, that's impossible. I've read the book of Revelation. I didn't understand anything. I've read the book of Ezekiel. I didn't get it. I read the book of Daniel. I didn't get it. You come to these prophecy meetings, and I guarantee you, what did I say, everyone? And I'm not just whistling Dixie up here. I guarantee you, you will be able to understand Bible prophecy for yourself. That's one of the reasons that we're going to be giving you these study guides night by night, is I don't want you just to take my word for it. I want to put the tools in your hand so that you could go from this seminar, you could go from this presentation, you could go from this event, go to your own house, your own kitchen table, your own room, your own desk, sit down with the Bible and a few tools that we'll put into your hand, and you can start to see these great prophecies unfold before your own eyes with your study. Does that sound like a good idea, yes or no? That way you don't just leave here and say, oh, well, Pastor so-and-so said thus and so. No, no, no. I want you to have tools in your own hands so you can do your own study, your own thinking. Your own what, everyone? And never forget this. If you're not thinking, someone is doing your thinking for you. We don't want to do your thinking for you here. We want to give you the tools that will enable you to responsibly. What word did I say, everyone? Responsibly and in a biblical way to understand these great prophecies. Prophecy is not just something that religious people are interested in. That is why magazines like Newsweek can run covers like this. Prophecy, notice the subtitle here, what the Bible says about the end of the world. And so we're not just talking about something here that is of an interest to religious people. Perhaps no book in the course of human history, and certainly in modern times, has more fascinated different cultures and different peoples, religious and irreligious alike, than the book of Revelation. Why don't you take out your study guide, and we're going to begin by reading that first paragraph there that's on your study guide. It's just a brief introduction to this marvelous book, the book of Revelation. Now, just by a showing of hands, how many people of here have read the entire book of Revelation through? Just raise your hands nice and high. Excellent. Good. Notice what it says here on your study guide. The book of Revelation contained in the Holy Bible is a remarkable book indeed. Its fantastic imagery and poetic language have fascinated people for generations. Even today, nearly 2,000 years after it was written, it inspires and intrigues the mind. The root word of Revelation is what, everyone? Yeah. To reveal. To reveal is to uncover, to disclose, or to make plain. This title is consistent with the Greek title of the book, which is Apocalypsis, which sounds to us like the word apocalypse, which also means to unveil or to uncover. The very title of the book suggests that it can be understood. How very unusual, then, that many Christians today, both laity and clergy alike, suggest that it is a, quote, closed book, which cannot be understood or comprehended. Strange indeed. Is there anyone here tonight who's ever heard that before? The book of Revelation cannot be understood. Raise your hand, you've heard that before. Okay. Oh, that's a book that can't be understood. That's a closed book. I want you to think about that for just a moment. Why would God, it's a closed mind, that's exactly right. Why would God write 65 books in the Bible? There are 66 books in the Bible, 39 books in the Old Testament, 27 books in the New Testament. Think about it logically. Why would God write 65 books which can be understood, only to make the last book a book which could not be understood, and then give the title of that book The Uncovering or The Revealing? Does that make any sense to anyone in here? God is, and incidentally, the very reason that the book of Revelation is the last book in the Bible is that you need everything else before it in order to understand it. In fact, that's what we're going to discover this evening. Notice the next paragraph. The book of Revelation is a prophetic book, meaning that its primary content is what, everyone? Prophecy, of course. Nevertheless, it must be noted at the outset that according to the first three verses of Revelation, the primary purpose of the book is to reveal Jesus Christ. It is a revelation of Him. Open your Bibles with me to the book of Revelation. I hope you have your Bibles tonight. You will be needing them every night. Some of the texts we will give you on the screen, but many of them we will want you to turn to right in your own Bibles. Now, you can find that. It's easy to find. It's the last book of the Bible. Go to the far end of your Bible, the far cover, the right cover there, and you'll find the book of Revelation, Revelation chapter 1. And I want you to notice the very first verse, and we'll look at the third verse as well. Revelation chapter 1 and verse 1. It says the revelation of who, everyone?
11: Jesus
10: Christ. Now, many people have this idea that the book of Revelation is all about beasts and dragons and cryptic imagery and smoking altars and all kinds of fantastic, almost mystical imagery. And all of that is in there. But right at the outset, we are told that the book of Revelation is about who?
11: Jesus
10: Christ. That's exactly right. We'll talk more about that in a moment. Which God gave him to show his servants things which must shortly take place. Now, what we're going to discover throughout all of Revelation is that there is a sense of urgency. A sense of what, everyone? Urgency that permeates this book through all of its 22 chapters. Here in the first verse, it says things that must shortly take place. It's saying, don't be lazy, don't be lackadaisical, don't be lethargic. There's something that's happening. It's going to happen soon. It says, which must shortly take place, and he sent and signified it by his angel to his servant John. Now, my Bible uses the word signified. How many of your Bibles tonight say he signified it? Raise your hand. What's the root word of signified?
11: Sign.
10: That's exactly right. One of the reasons that some people find Revelation difficult to understand is that it is written in signs and symbols. Written in what, everyone? Signs and symbols. Well, don't let that be a surprise to you. It says right in the first verse of the first chapter of this book that when God gave it to John through his angel, that he gave it in symbolic language. He sent and signified it. Now jump down to verse 3. Blessed is he. The word blessed means happy. Blessed is he who, what, everyone?
11: Reads.
10: And those who, what, everyone? Hear the words of this prophecy and keep those things which are written in it, for the time is near. There's that sense of urgency again. The time is near. Don't be lazy. Don't be lackadaisical. Don't put it off. The time is near. Notice the threefold blessing. Blessed are those who hear, blessed are those who read, and blessed are those who keep a book that no one can understand. Does that make any sense? God is saying, oh, you know, I gave you the 65 and I gave you that last book that you can't understand, but if you could understand it, you'd be happy, but nanny, nanny, boo, boo. Doesn't make any sense. The book of Revelation can be understood, and we're going to see tonight that it is not even that difficult if we have the proper tools. The proper what, everyone?
11: Tools.
10: The other day I was trying to hang a picture up at my house and I needed a hammer, but the hammer seemed like it was so far away. After all, it was all the way in the garage. And so I was looking around for something, and I found a shoe. You ever done this before? And, you know, how come the garage seems so far away sometimes? Well, you know, I'll just use the shoe. See, you pick up the shoe, and of course, you know, it doesn't dawn on you at the time that the shoe has a rubber sole. And, you know, you hold the nail up there, and it just doesn't seem to be working. You're getting black scuff marks on the wall, and you're really making hanging up a picture look like a difficult thing. Why does it seem so difficult? You have the wrong tools. If you have the right tools, is that difficult?
11: No.
10: Not at all. What we're going to discover tonight, in fact, tonight we're going to put two tools in your hand that will transform the way you understand the book of Revelation. But before we get there, we must ask two important questions. Now, we're right on your study guide. Two important questions. Number one, what is prophecy? And number two, where can I find true and reliable prophecy? Well, the first one's actually quite simple. What is prophecy? The answer is this. It is a foretelling of events or a prediction. A foretelling of events or a prediction. That's what the word prophecy means. You can look it up in your dictionary. The word prophecy is to foretell, to predict something. Our second question was, where can I find true and reliable prophecy? And what are those two words right there, everyone? The Bible. That's exactly right. Now, you're not following along with me anymore because you're busy writing on your sheets, and that's just fine. You're welcome to do that. Now, let me just give you a quick biblical picture. Two texts, one from the Old Testament, one from the New Testament, that sort of paint the picture of what prophecy is. Isaiah chapter 46, verses 9 and 10, Old Testament verse. Notice what God says. Remember the former things of old, for I am God, and there is no other. I am God, and there is none like me. Declaring the end from the beginning, and notice this phrase here, and from ancient times, things not yet what? Notice what God's saying here in Isaiah chapter 46, verses 9 and 10. God says, I'm God, no one else is God, and I'll prove to you that I'm God. I know the future, and I can declare the future. I know what's going to happen before it comes to pass. Notice a New Testament verse. These are the words of Jesus himself in John chapter 14 and verse 29. Jesus said, notice this, it just makes such good sense. And now I have told you, what's that word, everyone? Before it takes place, so that when it does take place, you may what? Believe. That just makes good sense what Jesus is saying. Jesus says, listen, I'll tell you in advance what's going to happen, so that when it does come to happen, just like I've said, you can believe in the credibility of what I'm saying. If that makes sense, I want you to say amen. If someone could accurately and consistently and unequivocally and inarguably tell the future, that person would by nature be supernatural and you'd be interested in what else they had to say. Jesus says, listen, I'll tell you in advance what is going to happen so that when it does happen, just as I've said, you can believe that everything else I say is true. So prophecy is a foretelling of events. Other religious books, surprisingly, or perhaps I should say not surprisingly, do not contain predictive prophecy. We can look at the writings of Confucius, and we find there no prophecy. We can look to the writings of Buddha and about Buddhism, and there we find no predictive prophecy. We can even look to the Quran, and we find in the Quran no predictive prophecy. Yet a remarkable statistic about the Bible is that a full 30% of the Bible is prophecy. How much, everyone? 30%. I want you to think about that for just a moment. We're not poking fun here. We're not being pejorative here. We're just stating the facts. In order to declare the future, by definition, what would you first have to know? You'd have to know the future. Doesn't that make sense, everyone? Yes or no? Now think about that. In order to declare the future, you must first know the future. And so why might it be the case that other religious books do not contain predictive prophecy? Perhaps because the authors of those books don't know the future. That's exactly right. That is exactly right. There are two classifications of prophecy in the Bible. Classical prophecy, number one, and number two, apocalyptic prophecy. We've already talked about that word apocalyptic. Comes from the Greek word apokalypsis, which means to unveil, to uncover, or to disclose. That is the title of the book of Revelation, apokalypsis. Two kinds of prophecy in the Bible, and it's going to be helpful for us to understand that these two kinds of prophecy will significantly and dramatically inform how we understand the prophecies of the Bible. Are we all together so far so good? Yes or no? Classical prophecy was directed primarily at the nation of ancient Israel. Most of the commonly known biblical prophets fall into this category. Prophets like Isaiah, Jeremiah, Ezekiel, Amos. The vast majority of biblical prophets would fall into that categorization of classical prophecy. There are certainly apocalyptic themes in some of those books, but broadly, these are the classical prophets. There are only two books, however, in the entire Bible that are in their entirety apocalyptic. And those two books are the Old Testament book of Daniel and the New Testament book of what, everyone? Revelation. I want to show you something absolutely fascinating. Open your Bible with me to the book of Matthew. That's the first book of the New Testament. Matthew chapter 24. And if you're sitting next to someone who looks like they're having a little difficulty finding it, then be a good friend, be a brother, be a sister, lean over and help them to find it. Amen. Matthew chapter 24. First book of the New Testament, right between Malachi and Mark. Matthew chapter 24. I'll give you plenty of time to get there. It's important for me that you see it. Matthew chapter 24. Now in two nights, not tomorrow night, but the following night, we'll spend the entire night in Matthew chapter 24 looking at one of the most remarkable prophecies in all of the Bible. But look at Matthew chapter 24 and verse 15. Verse 15, Jesus speaking. If you have the words in red in your Bible, then you'll notice that these words are in red. That means Jesus is speaking. Jesus says in verse 15, therefore, when you shall see the abomination of desolation spoken of by who, everyone? Daniel the prophet. You say, whoa, I'm already confused. What's the abomination of desolation? Don't worry. That's not what we're here for. We'll spend plenty of time on that abomination of desolation. What I want you to see is the second part of that verse. Verse 15, therefore, when you shall see the abomination of desolation spoken of by Daniel the prophet stand in the holy place, whoso reads, let him what? Understand. Isn't that interesting? Jesus here is speaking to the people of his day, and incidentally, it's about the second coming. It's about the end of time. And right in the middle of it all, he says, by the way, you should understand the book of Daniel. In an end time context, Jesus says, understand the book of Daniel. Well, we already read in the book of Revelation, blessed is he that reads and keeps and hears. In fact, these are the only two books that I'm personally aware of in all of the New Testament where Jesus explicitly says, understand this book. The book of Daniel and the book of Revelation. And we're going to discover in our Bible prophecy seminar that these two books are like sisters, brothers. It is basically impossible to understand one without the other. Daniel and Revelation go together. Go what, everyone?
1: Together.
10: And not coincidentally, these are the very two books that Jesus said, you'd better understand it. You'd better understand the book of Daniel, and you'd better understand the book of Revelation. Not coincidentally, those are the two books that are apocalyptic in nature. Two classifications of prophecy. So the burning question that we have this evening is this. How can we correctly interpret Bible prophecy? How can we correctly interpret end time prophecy? We don't just want to know what one man thinks. Can someone say amen to that? We want to have the tools to arrive at correct conclusions ourselves. Well, in order to correctly understand Bible prophecy, we're going to need two essential keys. Two essential keys. And if you're following along, we are on the second page under the correct interpretation. Correct interpretation on the second page. Let's read that introductory paragraph. Second page where it says correct interpretation. This brings us to the question of interpretation. How can we correctly interpret apocalyptic or end time prophecy? That's our burning question that we had just here a moment ago. As we'll discover, the Bible holds the keys to unlock the message of its own prophetic books, especially Revelation. It is simply a matter of discovering the keys and then what, everyone? Using them. How many of you have heard of this book called the Bible Codebook?
12: Yeah.
10: Oh yeah, the Bible Codebook. It's all a great big mystery. Let me tell you something. That is what the devil would love for you to believe. Oh, it's a great big mystery. Takes a real genius to understand it. No, no, no. You want to see the Bible Codebook? I've actually got it over here. Let me grab it. Here. Oh, there it is. There's the Bible Codebook right there. The Bible is its own interpreter. Let's say that together. The Bible is its own interpreter. You don't need a PhD, a THD, or any of that. And you surely don't need some esoteric do-do-do-do-do-do-do-do code book. God speaks in natural, normal language. Now, I'm not here to make fun or to put anybody down, but the point is this. Whenever you see something that says, ooh, it's all so mysterious, it's all so mystical, you should immediately be concerned. I mean, is God not intelligent enough to communicate with us in normal, everyday language? Can you say amen to that? Surely he can do that, and he has done it. What we're going to discover tonight is that there are two very simple keys to understanding the book of Revelation, and here they are. Key number one. The book of Revelation rests upon the broad foundation of Old Testament history, imagery, and prophecy. That's what you'd write in on the line right there. Old Testament history, imagery, and prophecy. The second key is this. Jesus Christ is the focus of end time prophecy, especially the book of Revelation, and we've already seen that in the first three verses of Revelation chapter 1. Those are the two keys that are absolutely essential as we begin tonight. Number one, we need a sure foundation, and number two, we need a sharp focus. The sure foundation of the book of Revelation is the Old Testament. The sharp focus of the book of Revelation is Jesus Christ. Are there beasts in Revelation? Sure there are. Are there dragons in Revelation? Sure there are. Is there mystical imagery in Revelation? Sure there is. But those are not the focus of Revelation. Those are all props on the stage. Jesus is the focus. If that makes sense, I want you to say amen. So tonight we're going to apply these two keys. And in applying these two keys, let's spend a moment here on the first key. That the Old Testament is the foundation, and its imagery and its history and all of its illustrations help us to understand the book of Revelation. The book of Revelation contains 404 verses. More than 270 of them are taken directly from the Old Testament. Trying to understand the book of Revelation without knowing the Old Testament context is like trying to understand the English language without knowing the alphabet. It's an exercise in impossibility. If you're going to go buy the Detroit News, or you're going to go buy the Free Press and pick those papers up, and in one hand have the Detroit News and in one hand have the Book of Revelation, and think you're going to understand the Book of Revelation based on these events, that is an exercise doomed to failure. There were all kinds of religious figures that were saying, oh, yeah, Russia is the great dragon of Revelation 12. And, oh, Russia, Russia, Russia. And every time they opened the book of Revelation, Russia was all over it. Until communism basically evaporated right before our very eyes. And, got to go back and think that one through again. Because their interpretation wasn't based on the Old Testament foundation. It was based on a man-made foundation of current news events. And this is fanaticism. This is sensationalism. And it does not lead to a responsible, what word, everyone? A responsible understanding of the book itself. If we want to responsibly understand this book, hey, if you're looking for sensationalism, you came to the wrong place. If you're looking for responsible Bible interpretation, for responsible tools that you can apply yourself, you came to the right place. 404 verses in the book of Revelation, more than 270 are taken directly from the Old Testament. Let me give you five quick examples. You've got there in your study guide five quick examples of how this works. I'll just give you five examples of how it would be basically impossible to understand the book of Revelation without the Old Testament context. Key number one, the Old Testament is the foundation. Bible example number one. Ancient Israel's economy centered around the sanctuary and its sacrifices. The lamb was the most prominent of the sacrificial animals. You find that all throughout Exodus, all throughout Leviticus particularly. The lamb, the lamb, the lamb, the sanctuary, and the sacrifices. When we come to the book of Revelation, we find that Jesus Christ is referred to as the lamb 26 times. John the Baptist said in John chapter 1, verse 29 there, he said, behold the what? Do you know it? The Lamb of God that takes away the sins of the world. And so if we're going to understand what John the Revelator means in the book of Revelation when he uses the word 26 times, incidentally, the word lamb only occurs 29 times in the whole of the New Testament. Think about that. 29 times in all of the New Testament, and 26 of them are in the book of Revelation. What John is saying is go back and figure out what that means, the lamb. Go back and take a look at it in its Old Testament context. It doesn't mean a literal lamb. It's pointing to something significant. To try and understand the book of Revelation without the Old Testament context is impossible. It's what, everyone? Impossible. The second one here, when we come to Daniel chapter 7, we're going to study this prophecy in just a few nights. It's absolutely amazing. I love this painting. A good friend of mine, Eric Pletcher, painted this. I just love this. And we find there these incredible images. I mean, just out of this world images. A lion with eagle's wings and a bear that's raised up on one side with three ribs in his mouth. A four-headed leopard of all things with four wings. And then a beast that was so horrific, so terrible that Daniel couldn't even describe it. And he sees these unusual beasts coming up out of the water. He's saying, well, what does all that mean? Hang in here. We're going to study that. We're going to spend quite a bit of time on that, as a matter of fact. But here's something interesting. When we come to Revelation chapter 13, we find this beast called the Antichrist beast. Oh, did he say it? The Antichrist. Sure, we said it. Nothing mysterious about it. In fact, if you look at your extended schedule there, we have a message entitled The Actual, Definite, Certain, Unavoidable Identity of the Antichrist. We will show you from the Bible. From the what, everyone? From the Bible, who this actually is. The point is this. When you come to Revelation chapter 13 and you encounter this beast, I mean, this thing is a hideous looking beast. John says, listen carefully, he has the mouth of a lion. He has the body of a leopard. He has the feet of a bear, and he has 10 horns. Guess where that imagery comes from? Just guess. Comes from the Old Testament. And guess what book it comes from? You're exactly right. So to try and understand who this beast is, without first understanding what those beasts represent in Daniel, it's going to be impossible. Now, you can pick up your Detroit News and say, well, I think that is North Korea. Now, that's North Korea right there, and that interpretation will last for about 5 or 6 years until North Korea passes off the scene, and we hope that that situation is alleviated in a positive way. Notice this one here, Bible example number 3. According to Daniel and Isaiah in the Old Testament, ancient Babylon fell after a man named Cyrus diverted the river Euphrates into a field, and this allowed the armies to come in, and Babylon fell. Okay, that's history. That's how Babylon fell. And we'll spend some more time talking about that. But what's remarkable is, when you come to the book of Revelation, you find in Revelation the great river Euphrates in Revelation 16 is depicted as drying up. And immediately after the drying up of the river Euphrates in Revelation 17, Babylon falls. Whoa! Where did John get that idea from? Where did John get that imagery from? It comes directly from the Old Testament. You want to understand that prophecy? We'd better go back and understand the prophecy that it is based upon. Is this making sense, everyone? Yes or no? You might be saying, well, wait a minute. I don't understand those Old Testament things either. Well, that's why you come to a Bible prophecy seminar. Amen? Exactly. Example number four. We'll give you just five of these. In the book of Exodus, that's the second book of the Bible, Israel was delivered from Egyptian bondage by divine intervention in the form of 10 plagues. Maybe you saw the movie with Charlton Heston, right? The 10 commandments. God delivered his people in the form of 10 plagues. Well, guess what we find in the book of Revelation? In the book of Revelation, God's last day people are delivered again by divine intervention in the form of the 7 last plagues. So, whoa, where did that imagery come from? Comes directly from the Old Testament. And the fifth example here, actually this is still part of example number four, pardon me. According to Exodus 15, the pinnacle of Israel's deliverance came when God brought them through the Red Sea. Remember that story? God led them through the Red Sea. That was the pinnacle of Israel's Exodus experience. And according to Revelation 15, the pinnacle of deliverance for God's last day people comes when they stand on the sea of glass. The imagery is so similar, it's almost synonymous. And here's our fifth biblical example. According to the book of Genesis, the center of the Garden of Eden was the what, everyone? The tree of life. And according to Revelation, the center of the New Jerusalem is, guess what? The tree of life. In fact, we're going to be spending some pretty significant time on that very theme. Two essential keys, absolutely essential. Number one, the book of Revelation, say it with me, rests upon the broad foundation of Old Testament history, imagery, and prophecy. Tonight we've given you just 5 examples. We could literally give you 50 examples if time allowed. What I want you to see here is that if we're going to understand the book of Revelation, it's at the end of the Bible for a reason. Many people come right to the book of Revelation and they try to read it and they don't understand it. That's a little bit like picking up a calculus textbook and trying to understand it when you don't understand simple arithmetic. If you go through the process of understanding Revelation, listen to these words, on its own terms. What did I say, everyone? On its own terms. It really is not very difficult. In fact, you've got a key in your hand tonight, the first one we've already talked about, that will already open up the book of Revelation before you in ways you never knew possible. It's not a scary book. It's not a mystical book. It is an awesome book. It's an amazing book. And it's an understandable book that brings glory to Jesus Christ. And number two, that brings us to our second key. Jesus Christ is the what, everyone? Focus of end time prophecy, especially the book of Revelation. These two keys are essential to unlocking prophecy's doors. We have a sure foundation in key number one, and we have a sharp focus in key number two. What I'd like to do now is take you through the book of Revelation very quickly. In fact, as we survey the book of Revelation, I want you to note with me carefully the preeminence of Jesus Christ. He is clearly the central figure of this amazing book. In fact, what we're going to do is take a whirlwind tour this evening of the book of Revelation. And I mean whirlwind, it's going to last about 10 minutes. If you go walking through a forest, you can look at the trees, you can look at the bark, you can look at the flowers, you can spend time looking at all of the details and the nuances of the forest. It's a very different experience than if you fly over the forest. If you what, everyone? When you fly over the forest, you get an airplane view. You can see the lay of the land. And it's very helpful to understand the lay of the land before you go walking into the innermost details of it all. Does that make sense, everyone? And so instead of just starting right into Revelation chapter 1 and saying verse 1, verse 2, verse 3, verse 4, and start wading our way through, we're going to start losing people. What we're going to do tonight is we're going to fly over the book of Revelation in kind of an airplane fashion. And we're going to look down and say, oh, so that's what the book is all about. Let's walk through it together. In Revelation chapter 1, a man by the name of John, He was the last living apostle. He was stranded on an island, a penal colony called Patmos, P-A-T-M-O-S, 24 miles out into the Aegean Sea. He was Christ's last living apostle. He was there. He was separated from his family. He was separated from his friends. He was separated from everything that was familiar to him. And there he was, all alone, dejected perhaps and forlorn, just wondering, all of his friends gone, his family gone. He's been exiled to this island because of the Word of God, the Bible says. And he's sitting there, and then Jesus appears to him on that island. He was an older man, perhaps 80 or 90 years old at the time. Most scholars believe that the book of Revelation was written sometime around 96 AD. And here's John, an old man, and his weathered hand and his weathered face on that island, his friends all gone, his fellow disciples all gone, separated from all that was familiar and common to him. And boom! Jesus appears to him. And he says, John, I've appeared to you for a reason. I'm going to show you things that everybody is going to wonder about right down to the very end of time. People are going to read what I'm going to show you. And John just basically sat back and got to watch the most amazing movie ever to transpire, directed by Jesus Christ. All of these visions begin to flash before John in cinematic fashion, and he guides him right through these remarkable visions, the visions that we are going to be spending time on night by night by night, looking as John looked at these amazing images, looking as John looked at these mysterious and unusual signs and symbols. There's John looking up into heaven. What's the first thing he sees in Revelation chapter 1? He sees the risen Christ. It's the first thing he sees, the risen Christ. And the Bible says he was walking among seven golden candlesticks, and he had seven stars in his hands. His feet burned like fire and were bronze. He had white hair. And he speaks to John and he says, John, don't be afraid. I'm the Alpha and the Omega. I'm him who was and who is and who is to come. I'm him who was dead and who is risen. And John looked up. And he saw the glorified face of his best friend in the world, Jesus, the man who he'd spent 3.5 years of his life with. And he looks up and he sees Jesus in glory. That's Revelation chapter 1. Revelation chapter 2 and 3, we find Jesus saying, John, I've got my churches, Ephesus and Smyrna, Pergamum, Thyatira, Sardis. I've got my churches, Laodicea. I need you to send letters of encouragement, letters of rebuke, letters of inspiration to my churches, John. Write these letters down and send them out. Jesus in Revelation 2 and 3 is depicted as the tender shepherd, keeping watch over his dear churches, keeping watch over those that were so close to him. He says, John, before we get into the visions, I need you to send out some urgent letters to my special churches. Give them encouragement, give them inspiration, and some of them give rebuke and counsel. In Revelation chapter 4, we are transported into what is my personal favorite vision in all of Revelation. Revelation 4 and 5, John sees a throne. And he looks at that throne and he's amazed at the throne, and one sat on the throne. And as the story develops, you know that that's God on the throne. John looks around and there's a scroll. And in our modern time, we bind books like this. This is what's called the codex form. But in those times, there were scrolls. And John sees this scroll and it's sealed with seven seals. And John has a sense that whatever's in that scroll is important. He doesn't know what it is, but it's important. And then the cry is, who can open the scroll? It's been sealed. They would seal in ancient times scrolls with wax or with pitch so that they couldn't be opened when a message was sent from one dignitary to another by a messenger. And they would know if it had been opened. And John sees this marvelous scroll with seven seals. And he's looking and no one was found in all of heaven to open it. And John begins to cry. He begins to weep because he has a sense that whatever's in that scroll, that the destiny of humanity hinges on what's in that scroll, and he begins to weep. And then an angel turns to John and says, don't cry. Amen. The Lion of the tribe of Judah has prevailed to open the scroll and to loose its seals. And then John looks in Revelation chapter 5 and he sees a lamb as if it had been slain. So in Revelation 4 and 5, you have the lamb slain and the Lion of the tribe of Judah, and Jesus comes in, the risen Christ, and he takes that scroll from the hand of him who is sitting on the throne, that's God the Father, and he sits down on the throne. Powerful imagery. The coronation service of Christ taking place there. Christ taking His rightful place there on the throne. Revelation 6 and 7 is the opening of those seals. Every time Jesus peels back a seal, there's a vision. Every time Jesus takes off one of the seals, there is a special vision that correlates to that seal. That's Revelation 6 and 7. You can see the flow of it. It makes perfectly good chronological sense. It's not to say that the book of Revelation is entirely chronological. In fact, it's not entirely chronological. That's one of the reasons that people have trouble with the book of Revelation. The book of Revelation is not written chronologically, it's written thematically.

0: Who's at the center? And the judgments flow out. In Revelation chapter 10, we find this angel who looks exactly like Christ in Revelation chapter 1. Many Bible expositors believe it is Jesus, a messenger, and he returns and he puts one foot on the sea and he puts one foot on the land and he lifts his hand to heaven and he swears that there will be time or delay no longer. He has a little scroll in his hand, a remarkable, remarkable prophecy. Revelation chapter 11, we find these two witnesses. Two witnesses that could call down fire from heaven, and a witness that could cause plagues to fall, and then the witnesses are slain. Who are they witnesses of? Jesus Christ. These things do not exist in a vacuum. Even the witnesses were testifying of Christ, and they're slain. And then Revelation chapter 12 and 13 is the undisputed climax of the book of Revelation. Here we find Jesus Christ, the risen Christ, the glorified Christ, in direct conflict and combat with the enemy. In Revelation chapter 12, he's in conflict with the dragon. Verse 9 says, that dragon that deceives the whole world is the devil and Satan. Here we find Jesus locked in almost hand-to-hand combat with his arch enemy. You say, well, who is this dragon? Who is this devil? Where did he come from? You got to keep coming to the meetings. That's exactly what we're going to talk about. Revelation 13, this beast that we've already talked about, the body of a leopard, the feet of a bear, the mouth of a lion, and these 10 horns, and Jesus in direct conflict, the people of God in direct conflict with these satanic anti-Christian powers. Revelation chapter 14, we see these three angels streaking through the midnight heavens. Three very special, important messages. The first message is, fear God and give glory to Him, for the hour of His judgment is come. And these angels have special messages that point us to guess who, everyone? Just guess. Jesus Christ. That's exactly right. Revelation chapter 14 ends with the second coming of Jesus Christ. Powerful, unimaginable, unfathomable glory that will be. Revelation 15 all the way through 19, Jesus in chapter 19 is depicted as riding on a great white stallion. The Bible says He has on His vesture a name, King of Kings. And say it with me, Lord of Lords. He's the Word of God. He's clothed in a garment dipped in blood, and He returns victorious over His enemies. That imagery comes directly from an ancient practice. When one army had been defeated, the general of the victorious army would get on a white stallion, and he would ride victoriously across the battlefield on that white stallion. That's exactly what we find in Revelation 15, 16, 17, 18, and 19, as Christ gets the victory over His self-styled opposers. Revelation chapter 20, Christ takes that nail-scarred hand and lays it directly on the hand of Satan and binds him and throws him into a pit. Here we find Christ in direct conflict with His archenemy, and that is awesome. I cannot wait to get to Revelation chapter 20. And then, Revelation chapter 21, the best of all, we see the new Jerusalem. The Bible says there will be no more pain, no more sorrow, no more death, no more disease, no more terrorism. Someone say amen.
1: Amen.
0: What's the focus of the New Jerusalem? It's not a city. It's not gold streets. It's not gold walls. It's who's in that city, and that is Jesus.
1: Amen.
0: All the way through the book of Revelation, the whole focus is Jesus. From Revelation 1 to Revelation 22, we can understand this book. We can understand Bible prophecy, but we're going to need two keys. Number one, we're going to need the key that says the Old Testament is the foundation of the book of Revelation. And number two, we're going to need the key that says the focus of this book is not dragons. The focus of this book is not the Antichrist. The focus of this book is not all of this mystical imagery. The focus of this book is who? Say it with me now. Jesus Christ. Let's pray together. Father in heaven, we have just spent a few moments together tonight trying to unlock a few of the mysteries of Revelation. And Father, we've seen tonight that it is not some mysterious book that is incomprehensibly difficult to understand. No, no, no. In fact, tonight, just with two keys in our hands, we've already begun to unlock some of the marvelous mysteries of this book. Father, I want to pray for every person here, unique people, special people, people that You love. Father, there are people here tonight with challenges, people here with frustrations, people here with needs. Father, minister to every person that is here and their families. And Father, bring them back, not to My glory, but to Your glory. In the name of Jesus, let everyone say, Amen.
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4: Just what is a normal cholesterol? Do you ever think about that? When I was in medical school many years ago, we were taught that cholesterols were normal up to 350. But back in those days, we didn't know about the good cholesterol, the HDL cholesterol, and the LDL, the bad cholesterol. But even a few years ago, the National Cholesterol Education Program said cholesterol should be less than 240, and now they're saying should be less than 200. But even is that low enough? Recent studies have shown that people with cholesterols even less than 180 can still have problems, and more specifically looking at the LDL or bad cholesterol, it must be less than 120 and probably less than 100 if you want to maximize your protection against coronary disease. A recent presentation, the American Heart Association meeting showed in a large group of people with average LDR bad cholesterol of 116 that 5 years of statin drugs lowering it, the LDL to cholesterol down to less than 100 reduced the deaths from heart attacks and strokes by 33%. So what is normal? I would say that lower is better. Total cholesterol less than 200, LDL cholesterol is less than 100 if you want to maximize the benefit of using medications or drugs to protect yourself from heart disease.
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6: 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Bind them upon thy fingers, write them upon the table of thine heart.
7: Say unto wisdom, thou art my sister, and call understanding thy kinswoman, that they may keep thee from the strange woman, from the stranger which flattereth with her words.
8: For at the window of my house I looked through my casement, and beheld among the simple ones, I discerned among the youths a young man, void of understanding, passing through the street near her corner, and he went the way to her house. In the twilight, in the evening, in the black and dark night, and behold, there met him a woman with the attire of an harlot, and subtle of heart. She is loud and stubborn, her feet abide not in her house. Now is she without, now in the streets, and lieth in wait at every corner. So she caught him, and kissed him, and with an impudent face said unto him,
5: I have peace offerings with me. This day have I paid my vows. Therefore came I forth to meet thee, diligently to seek thy face. And I have found thee. I have decked my bed with coverings of tapestry, with carved works, with fine linen of Egypt. I have perfumed my bed with myrrh, aloes, and cinnamon. Come, let us take our fill of love until the morning. Let us solace ourselves with loves. For the good man is not at home. He is gone a long journey. He hath taken a bag of money with him, and will come home at the day appointed.
8: With her much fair speech, she caused him to yield. With the flattering of her lips, she forced him. He goeth after her straightway, as an ox goeth to the slaughter, or as a fool to the correction of the stocks, till a dart strike through his liver, as a bird hasteth to the snare, and knoweth not that it is for his life. Hearken unto me now, therefore, O ye children, and attend to the words of my mouth. Let not thine heart decline to her ways. Go not astray in her paths. For she hath cast down many wounded. Yea, many strong men have been slain by her. Her house is the way to hell, going down to the chambers of death.
9: And behold, they brought to him a man sick of the palsy, lying on a bed. And Jesus, seeing their faith, said unto the sick of the palsy, Son, be of good cheer, thy sins be forgiven thee. And behold, certain of the scribes said within themselves, This man blasphemeth. And Jesus, knowing their thoughts, said, Wherefore think ye evil in your hearts? For whither is easier to say, Thy sins be forgiven thee? Or to say, Arise and walk? But that ye may know that the Son of Man hath power on earth to forgive sins, then saith he to the sick of the palsy, Arise, take up thy bed, and go unto thine house.
10: But we have this treasure in earthen vessels, that the excellency of the power may be of God and not of us.
11: In thy presence is fullness of joy. At thy right hand there are pleasures forevermore.
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14: Thank you for tuning in and listening to these exciting topics presented by Elder Kenneth Cox. We know you will be blessed. 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
15: A lot of people have picked up the Bible and have read in the book of Acts how that the Holy Spirit fell on the day of Pentecost. And all the miraculous things that happened there as people begin to speak in other languages. And as they have read through the scripture, they have seen incident after incident many, many times where the Holy Spirit fell on people. And through the ministry of the Spirit, great miracles were done. And individuals have prayed. They've looked. They've read the scripture. They've asked for the baptism of the Holy Spirit and never have received it. And never have understood why they never received the baptism of the Holy Spirit. And yet the scripture tells us it's something that you and I should pray for, that should be part of our Christian experience. And so tonight, we're going to take a look at some scriptural reasons why people don't receive the baptism of the Holy Spirit. That's what we're going to look at tonight. You remember, Christ has died. With his death, all the hopes, all the ambitions, all the desires of the disciples died with them. Word has trickled across Jerusalem that he has risen. And the disciples have gone out to the tomb. And it says it came to pass as they were greatly perplexed about this. Behold, two men stood by them in shining garments. two angels standing there in shining garments, and they said this to them. And as they were afraid and bowed their faces to the earth, they said to them, "Why do you seek the living among the dead?" They said, "Why are you seeking the living among the dead?" And they told him that he has risen, and they would meet him out around Galilee. And you remember, they went there, and Jesus spent 40 days with those disciples. During that 40 days, he taught them. But just before he left, he told them that they were to go to Jerusalem. They were to tarry there and pray until they received the baptism of the Holy Spirit. With the baptism of the Holy Spirit, certain things were going to happen. And notice what it says here in Acts 1 and verse 8. It says, "But you will receive" what? "Power when the Holy Spirit has come upon you, and you will be witnesses to me in Jerusalem, in all of Judea and Samaria, and to the ends of the earth." He told them they were to meet there, they were to pray, and with the outpouring of the Holy Spirit, they would receive power to do what? To witness. And they would be witnesses of him. Different places: Jerusalem, Judea, Samaria, and to the end of the earth. Now, with this, with the baptism of the Holy Spirit, certain things happened. Let me illustrate what I mean. You remember Peter? The mob has come. They have arrested Christ. They've taken him back to the home of the high priest. Evidently, John knows somebody in the high priest's home because he was able to get he, himself, and Peter into the home out in the courtyard. It's in the early morning hours. They're standing there by, around the fire, when this girl speaks to Peter and says, "Aren't you one of his disciples?" And he says, "No, I'm not one of his disciples." And then a little bit, somebody else says, "Haven't we seen you with him?" And again, he denies him. And then they say, "Your speech betrays thee." And with words of cursing, he denies his Lord. And you remember the cock crew. Peter left, went back out to the Garden of Gethsemane, and there poured out his soul to the Lord. Okay, that's happened. Now we've come about 50 days. 50 days later, the same man, Peter, is now at the temple. He's preaching about Jesus Christ, and as he's preaching about Jesus Christ, he's arrested. He's taken in before the Sanhedrin. And they have charged him straightly, saying, "You're not to preach Jesus Christ." And Peter stands before that ruling body and he says, "And yet you're the ones that crucified him." What has changed this man? What has made this man different? A man that couldn't even stand the investigation of a little girl, now standing before the whole ruling body and saying, "You're the ones that crucified him." What's changed him? It says, "After the Holy Ghost has come upon you, ye shall receive power." Definite change in his life. Now, you see, Philip, the deacon Philip, he's gone down into Samaria and he's preaching the gospel in Samaria. It says, "And when they believed Philip, as he preached the things concerning the kingdom of God and the name of Jesus Christ, both men and women were baptized." It says Philip went down to Samaria and he preached Jesus Christ, and men and women accepted him and they were baptized. That's what's been happening here. A lot of you are going to be baptized tomorrow. We've been preaching Jesus Christ, and many of you by faith have reached out and accepted him, and you're going to follow the Lord in baptism tomorrow. That's part of the preaching of the gospel. Now listen to what happens. "Now when the apostles who were at Jerusalem heard that Samaria had received the word of God, they sent Peter and John to them." Now Philip's down there preaching, and so many people have turned out, so many have come, that they say, "Well, Philip needs some help." And so they've sent Peter and John down to help him. They've come down, help Philip there in Samaria. Now listen to what begins to happen. "Who, when they had come down, prayed for them that they might receive the Holy Spirit." Are you getting it clear? They have received the gospel. They have accepted Jesus Christ. They have been baptized by water, but they have not received the baptism of the Holy Spirit yet. Okay? For as yet he had fallen upon none of them. They had only been baptized in the name of the Lord Jesus. They had only been baptized with water. Then they laid hands on them, and they received the Holy Spirit. So it says they prayed for them, and they received the Holy Spirit. Now, I want you tonight to get something real clear before we go on into this, because I don't want you mixed up. The Bible speaks of two things. It speaks of being born of the Spirit. When a person accepts Jesus Christ as his personal Lord and Savior, at that point the person is is born of the Spirit. When they accept Jesus Christ, they are born of the Spirit. I am given a new nature. I become a new creature in Christ. That's receiving the new birth. Later, sometimes, a person may be baptized of the Spirit. I can show you cases in Scripture. When people accepted Christ, they were baptized of the Holy Spirit. I can also show you cases, as here in Samaria, where they were baptized and did not receive the baptism of the Holy Spirit until later. But these are two different experiences. This is when an individual accepts Christ, he is born of the Spirit. He later, or at that time, may be baptized with the Holy Spirit, and the baptism of the Holy Spirit is given for what purpose? It's given to make us witnesses. Understand, the purpose of the baptism of the Holy Spirit is to make you an effective witness for Jesus Christ. Dear friends, this is not a second work of grace. Don't put it down there. This is when you are born again. This is when you receive eternal life. This is not a second work of grace. This is given to you to make your witness effective. Okay? Now that we have that clear, let's look at some facts of what the Scripture says about it. Many individuals, many people, never receive the baptism of the Holy Spirit because they're unwilling to give up known sin. I'm not talking about when you stump your toe. I'm not talking about when the devil breathes down your neck and makes it hard to breathe. That's not what I'm talking about. I'm talking about when the Holy Spirit has convicted you of a sin and you know it's wrong and you refuse to give it up. Dear friends, many people never receive the baptism of the Holy Spirit because they're unwilling to give up a sin that the Holy Spirit has convicted them of. Let's look at an example. This is happening down in Samaria. And when Simon saw that through the laying on of the apostles' hands the Holy Spirit was given, he offered them money. This man, Simon, he was among those that accepted Christ. He had been baptized by water, and when he saw those disciples laying hands on the people and they received the baptism of the Holy Spirit, he said, "Here, I'll give you some money if you'll give me that power." You know, there are some people that believe you can buy anything with money, but there are some things you can't buy, dear friend, not with money. Saying, "Give me this power also, that on whomever I lay hands, he may receive the Holy Spirit." Then Peter said to him, "Your money perish with you, because you have thought that the gift of God may be purchased with money. You have neither part nor portion in this matter, for your heart is what? Not right in the sight of God. Repent, therefore, of this your wickedness and pray, God, if perhaps the thought of your heart may be forgiven you. For I perceive that you are poisoned by bitterness and bound in iniquity." Then Simon answered and said, "Pray to the Lord for me that none of these things which I have spoken may come upon me." Dear friend, you cannot, and the Holy Spirit has brought conviction to your heart, and you know something's wrong, you cannot continue to do that over and over and over and receive the baptism of the Holy Spirit. Why? Because the Bible says you become the vessel of the Holy Spirit. That's what it tells you. Listen. "Therefore, if anyone cleanse himself from these, he will be a vessel for what? honor, sanctified, and useful for the master, prepared for every good work. It says, you see, that this vessel must be clean. The Holy Spirit must use it. Let me tell you right now, you don't use the Holy Spirit. The Holy Spirit uses you. God is not going to take someone who is unwilling to give up a known sin and pour out power upon that person. You will receive power after the Holy Spirit has come upon you. Therefore, he asked that you and I surrender it. And let me tell you something, it's not hard to be clean. You don't have to beat your back. You don't have to crawl down the aisle on your knees. It's not hard to get clean. If we confess our sins, he is faithful and just to forgive us our sins and to cleanse us from what? All unrighteousness. It's not hard to get clean, dear friend. All you got to do is come to him. Confess your sins, and it says that he will cleanse us. So many people never receive the baptism of the Holy Spirit because the Holy Spirit has convicted them. And I'm talking about more than just a temptation. I'm talking about more than just stumping your toe. I'm talking about when you're doing something and you've done it for years and the Holy Spirit has convicted your heart. Dear friend, if you want victory, you better give it up. You better surrender it. There's a lot of other people that never receive the baptism of the Holy Spirit because they grieve the Holy Spirit. They grieve it. Scripture talks about grieving it. Listen. Do not grieve the Holy Spirit of God by whom you were sealed for the day of redemption. He said, be careful. Don't grieve the Holy Spirit. Now, let's see how we grieve it. Paul tells us how. Let all what? Bitterness, wrath, anger, clamor, and evil speaking be put away from you with all malice. If you want to grieve the Holy Spirit, that's the way to grieve him, is just be an angry person. Be mad. Be full of bitterness, and you're grieving the Holy Spirit. I can tell you right now, dear friend, if you're mad at your wife, or if you're mad at your husband, or you're mad at the children, or you're mad at your neighbor, then, dear friend, you're grieving the Holy Spirit. The Bible makes that absolutely clear. We grieve the Holy Spirit through anger. But he wants us, and be what? Kind to one another, tender-hearted, forgiving one another, just as God in Christ has also forgiven you. He says that you and I are to be kind, we're to be tender-hearted, we're to be loving, not angry, not mad. God says that's not the way we're to be. And as long as I go through life angry, full of bitterness, full of wrath, you're not going to receive the baptism of the Holy Spirit. Won't happen. Now, let me just say this, folks. It's not hard to be angry. Some people, you know, they don't understand that. You and I are flesh. Okay? That's the way we come into the world. Have you ever read in the Bible about the works of the flesh? Huh? Ever read about them? Well, let's read about them. Talks about them. Now, the works of the flesh are evident. Let's see what they are. Which are these? What's the first one? Adultery. I have people come to me and say, oh, Brother Cox, I feel terrible. I committed adultery. Let me tell you something. That's just perfectly natural as far as the flesh is concerned. That God listed as the very first one is adultery. And I can tell you, if you're going to live in the flesh, you're going to have trouble there. That's what you're going to do. Adultery, fornication, uncleanliness, licentiousness, idolatry, sorcery, what's the next one? Hatred, contentions, jealousy, outburst of wrath, selfishness, ambitions, selfish ambitions, dissensions, heresy, envy, murder, drunkenness, revelry, and the like, of which I tell you before, just as I have told you in times past, that those who practice such things will what? Not inherit the kingdom of heaven. Please read that text carefully. That text doesn't say if you do it, you're going to miss heaven. It says if you what? You practice. Get it clear. See, I'm not talking about when you stump your toe. I'm saying you can't go through life a mad, angry individual and receive the baptism of the Holy Spirit. You can't do that, friend. If you're getting up every day mad at your husband or mad at your wife, then, dear friend, you're in trouble. You're in real trouble. Can't do that. It says you're to be kind, loving, tender-hearted. This is what God expects us to be. So there's a lot of people that grieve the Holy Spirit through anger. That's how they grieve Him. They're mad all the time. You know, some people all the time want to make an excuse for it. I hear them say, well, my great-great-grandfather was red-headed. And my great-great-grandfather was red-headed. And my great-grandfather was red-headed. And my grandfather was red-headed. And my father's red-headed. And I'm red-headed. And I can't help myself. Oh, yes, you can. Oh, yes, you can. No, I cannot go through life angry and receive the baptism of the Holy Spirit. Won't work. Follow me very carefully. The Bible speaks about wrath, and it says this: be angry and do not sin. Do not let the sun go down on your wrath. It says now, be angry. It's possible to be angry and not sin. There's not anything wrong in being angry over a righteous cause. There's not anything wrong in being angry over an abused child. There's not anything wrong in being angry over a battered wife. That's not wrong. But even if you're angry for a righteous cause, the scripture says, don't let the sun go down on that. In other words, if you're angry over something that is perfectly right, perfectly good, the scripture says, still don't let the sun go down on it. Why? I'll tell you why. Because it's unhealthful. Let me tell you what I'm talking about. You ever been in a place where you were scared and you did something physically that normally you aren't physically capable of doing? Ever had that happen? Huh? Haven't you? I remember a couple boys and I, we were teenagers and we were climbing this mountain. And we'd come to the place on the mountain where there was a cliff. It went just straight up. It really wasn't very high. But we didn't want to try to go around. We wanted to go on up over it. And so we were standing there jumping, trying to jump up and get the edge of that cliff and pull ourselves up. I tried. I just couldn't jump quite that high. The other fellas tried. They couldn't either. And as we were jumping, we weren't paying attention. And down at the bottom in these rocks, out of a place there, came this great big old rattlesnake. And I mean, we heard those rattles and we looked down there and all three of us made it up there. Now that's what I'm talking about. Okay. That's when you're afraid and your body secretes adrenaline and you're able to do something you normally can't do. There's not anything wrong with that. That's the way God made you. And that's not will not hurt you. But when you're angry, when you're mad, your body will secrete adrenaline and it will stay up. And if it stays up for a prolonged period of time, that's unhealthy. And there's people that suffer from rheumatism and from ulcers and stuff because they are angry people. God said, don't let the sun go down on your wrath. Makes that clear. Now, He gives us some real good advice. Keep thy heart with all diligence, for out of it are the issues of life. Now, I said, keep your heart. Watch your heart with all diligence, because out of it is the issues of life. You see, when you and I are born, when we come into this world, we are born on the throne. You understand that, don't you? Especially those of you that have children. You know, when children are born, they're on the throne. If you're not careful, they'll get on yours too. That's just the, you know, that's the way we are. And you're raised, you go through life that way. You know, you say, I'm able to take care of myself. I can handle this. I'm perfectly all right. I don't need any help. Okay.

0: on the throne. If you're on the throne, you know what's working? Huh? The works of the flesh. Now, God gave you something called a mind, a brain. This brain that God gave you is a great big, or I shouldn't say great big, it's not big in size, but in its ability and capacity, it is a huge filing cabinet. Everything that you see, everything that you smell, everything that you taste, everything that you do, everything is absolutely perfectly filed. I mean, it's filed absolutely perfectly. And you are capable of pulling things out of that filing cabinet. If you just can access it, you can pull stuff out that happened years and years ago. In fact, I could say something right here, right now, and some of the things that you haven't thought of in years, and every one of you that's old enough can just reach back there and access it and tell me exactly. For instance, all I'd have to ask you is, where were you? Where were you when John Kennedy was killed? And watch you. I know where I was. See? Just, it's there. It's filed perfectly. We file all that away in our minds. And when we pull it out, and look at it, we think about it, we access it, the Bible refers to that as the heart. When it says, keep your heart with all diligence, it's talking about your emotions, because out of it are the issues of life. You see, because when you access this and you think about it and you dwell on it, those emotions produce actions. That's the way that works. Okay, let's see what happens. You're on the throne. See, you're in charge. And like I told you, since you're on the throne, then the works of the flesh are going to be prevalent. And so you're going to find you putting into your mind such things, looking at magazines like Playboy and Forum and Penthouse and some of those. You acquainted with those? And you ladies don't say too much. You know, there's some others that the ladies look at also. If you don't know what I'm talking about, it's the ones you keep under your mattress. You know, that's the ones I'm talking about. Okay? And so we look at that, and our mind files all that away. And I mean, it files it away perfectly, so that when you want to, all you have to do is pull it out, take a look at it, and it produces what is known in Scripture as lust. That's an emotion. And if you do that, it will cause you to commit adultery. Keep thy heart with all diligence, because out of it are the issues of life. Let's just take a simple thing. You say, well, Brother Cox, I don't do anything like that. I don't do anything like that at all. Well, it says, you know, that if you are angry, mad, that you grieve the Holy Spirit. Let's say that you just simply do something as simple as look at the newspaper. Now, the newspaper's not full of good news. The newspaper's full of bad news. You see, it talks about hatred, it talks about selfishness, it talks about murder, it talks about jealousy, it talks about all the bad news. And so you fill your mind full of all that bad news. And then you take it out and look at it every once in a while. You know what I'm talking about. When you walk in the room and some people are laughing and you think they're laughing at you, that's what causes that kind of thing. Because my mind's dwelling on things that are negative, that are bad. And because my mind dwells on that, it produces anger and hatred and malice and wrath and bitterness, all those things, and it can cause me to commit murder. And let me tell you something, there's not one of you in this room that's not capable of committing murder. You see, it only took the son of Adam, one down from Adam, who was perfect, to commit murder. All you got to do is follow this little thing. And a lot of people grieve the Holy Spirit because they're angry. Now, it also says that many people never receive the baptism of the Holy Spirit because they quench the Holy Spirit. It says, do not quench the Spirit. How do we quench the Spirit? Well, Paul again tells us how we quench it. It says, rejoice what? Always. Rejoice always. Pray without ceasing. Now listen carefully. In everything give thanks, for this is the will of God in Christ Jesus for you. How much am I to give thanks for? Huh? Everything? You mean if my boy wrecks the car, I'm to thank the Lord for that? Huh? You mean if my wife runs off with another man, I'm to thank the Lord for that? Now you got quiet on me, didn't you? It says, in everything give thanks. Why? Why am I to thank God for the bad as well as the good? You ever thought about that? Why? Why should I thank God for things that are bad? Because, dear friend, if you don't thank God for the bad as well as the good, then you're on the throne. You're directing your own life. Only when you come to the place that you'll thank God for the bad do you turn your life over to Him. I must thank Him for the bad as well as the good. And many people quench the Holy Spirit because they are afraid. Fear. That's how you quench the Holy Spirit, is by fear. That's what brings it about. Quench it through fear. Now, a lot of things happen that really are never going to happen. A lot of people are afraid of things that never will take place. They live in fear. Let's take this. Let's say you're on the throne. You're running your own life. And we've been running a 5-day plan here, you know, for people that needed help with smoking or with alcohol or with drugs. Let's say that you do something like smoke. And so you see things that says smoking might cause cancer, or does cause cancer. I shouldn't say might. And so you read all that and your mind files all that away perfectly. You see, and then you get up one morning and you have this smoker's cough, you know, this deep cough and this terrible taste in your mouth. And all of a sudden, you begin to access all that you read, and it produces within you insecurity, anxiety, fear. All that happens simply because I'm on the throne. I'm running my own life. I go through life worried, afraid, fearful, because I haven't turned my life over to the Lord. I'm running it myself. A lot of people in that situation. When you do that, you quench the Holy Spirit. That absolutely happens. Stories told of an old king. This old king was very, very wise. And they would come to the king, need a decision made, and the story said that the king had a ring on his finger. And before he would make a decision, he would open that ring and look inside it. Then he would close it up and he would make the decision. Everybody wanted to know what was on the inside of that ring. And the old king never would tell anybody. And finally he died. And when he died, the very first thing they did is they opened that ring up and looked inside to see what was in there. And inside it, it just simply said, this too shall pass. You see, most of us are afraid of things that will never, never happen. Especially if you're on the throne, if you're running your own life. You see, if you are quenching the Holy Spirit out of fear, or if you are grieving the Holy Spirit out of anger, or if you are unwilling to give up a known sin, all that takes place because of selfishness. That's what produces that, is selfishness. Self-centered. That's what causes it. The Holy Spirit cannot be poured out upon an individual that is in that situation. You see, God doesn't want us to be fearful. In fact, He says this. There is no fear in what? Love. But perfect love casts out fear, because fear involves torment. But he who fears has not been made perfect in love. You see, when I take my life and I turn it over to the Lord, then you find that fear begins to leave. It makes a great, great difference in my life. It says, let this mind be in you, which was also in Christ Jesus. Now follow me carefully. It says that I'm to take the Lord Jesus Christ and I'm to put Him on the throne. When I put Christ on the throne, something's going to begin to happen. Now follow me carefully. When I put Christ on the throne, then He is going to begin to put into my mind good things. You follow me? I'm going to find that as good things are put into my mind, my thoughts are going to become good thoughts. Now, I read to you about the works of the flesh, right? There's something else called the fruits of the Spirit. You ever heard of those? Okay, this is what they are. But the fruit of the Spirit is love, joy, peace, long-suffering, kindness, goodness, faithfulness, gentleness, self-control. Against such there is no law. All those are the fruits of the Spirit. And as Christ is on the throne and He begins to put good things into my mind and my thoughts begin to dwell on good things, you find that I begin to produce good actions. Now, follow me carefully. You can't do one thing. I mean, you can do absolutely nothing about your actions. I find people down here mucking around with their actions, saying, I'm not going to do that anymore. Making good year, New Year's resolutions and saying, oh, I won't do that anymore. And they're down here playing around with their actions. You can't control your actions. It says that you're no more able to do that than for a leopard to change his spots. I find some other people saying, well, from now on, I'm going to have good thoughts. Not going to think any of those thoughts anymore. I'm going to have good thoughts. You can't control that. You're monkeying around where you don't have any power. You can't do one thing at all about this. And I even find some Christians that think they can control this. They say, oh, from now on, I'm going to read my Bible. How many of you, don't raise your hands, how many of you have ever said, oh, this year I'm going to read my Bible through? You can't do anything about that. You're playing where you don't belong. You can't do anything about it, dear friends. The only thing you can do is God has given you the ability to make a choice. And you can decide to put Christ on the throne. You can do that. You can say, I am going to put Jesus Christ on the throne. And when you make the decision to put Him on the throne, then let me ask you, will He control what goes in your mind? You better believe it. Will He control your emotions? You better believe it. Will He control your actions? You better believe it. It makes all the difference in the world. Don't be playing around here, friend. Get down to the heart of the problem and take care of it here. Make the decision to put Jesus Christ on the throne of your life. It'll make all the difference in the world. You see, Paul spoke about it. In the book of Titus, he said, for we ourselves were also once foolish, disobedient, deceived, serving various lusts and pleasures, living in malice, envy, hateful, and hating one another. We've all been there. Every one of us. We have been disobedient. We have found ourselves living in lust. We found ourselves hating people, disobedient. All those things. Paul said he was once there. Something happened. Listen carefully. But when the kindness and the love of our God, our Savior, towards man appeared, Paul said, you know, I saw an individual that was completely different. He said, I saw someone who was not angry. I saw someone who was altogether lovely. I saw someone who was kind, gentle, tender-hearted, and it changed his life. Listen. Not by works of righteousness which we have done. Oh no, dear friend. Don't get down over there, you know, and start monkeying around with your works. Get right back to the first part. Not by works of righteousness which we have done, but according to his mercy he what? Saved us. And dear friends, I feel a sermon coming on and I can't. It's too late. But when it says there that he saved us, and then it says by the what? The washing. I'm so thankful that the scripture consistently over and over says that he saves us and then washes us. I'm so glad it doesn't say that he washes me and then saves me. You know what I'm talking about? I'm glad God loves me just like I am. Boy, that makes a great, great difference to me. This idea, you know, some people say, well, when I get all everything taken care of and I get all cleaned up, I'll come to the Lord. Well, forget it. You're never going to get there. Never going to make it. Say, well, when I get over my anger, I'll come to the Lord. When I'm not mad anymore, I'll come to the Lord. When I get rid of this sin, but right now I've got to get rid of this sin before I can come to the Lord. I'm glad God doesn't say that. It says he loves us, it says he saves us, and then he washes us. Okay? By the washing of the regeneration, the renewing of the Holy Spirit, whom he poured out on us abundantly through Jesus Christ our Savior. You see, it just simply says he pours out the Holy Spirit upon us. He pours that out upon us. And dear friend, if you've got a sin that the Holy Spirit has absolutely convicted your heart of, and you're unwilling to give it up tonight, I'm asking you to surrender it. If you're grieving the Holy Spirit, if you're mad at your children, if you're mad at your mother or your father or your husband or your wife or your neighbor or the teacher or your employer, then tonight, dear friend, I'm asking you, come to Jesus, turn it over to him. If you're living in fear, you're quenching the Holy Spirit, every day is full of torments for you because you're afraid, then tonight I'm saying, come to Jesus. He'll give you peace. He'll make your life happy. Make it all together different. Let us pray. Heavenly Father, tonight, we thank you so much for Jesus Christ. Thankful that you're willing to take us just like we are, to wash us and make us clean. Willing to take away all the anger and all the bitterness and the fear. All the sins that so easily beset us. And make us, each one of us, unworthy as we are, thy children. And oh Lord, where we're so often fearful, afraid of so many things, may we just flee to thee. Rest completely in the arms of Christ, knowing that in you we're completely safe. Bless each one here. We ask in Christ's name. Amen.
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4: Sports and other competitive pursuits provide opportunities for young people to learn and grow. Like a real-life classroom, one thing they can learn is how to maintain a positive attitude. If you watch sports at all, you know that sportsmanship and a good attitude are pretty rare these days. Way too often we hear about gifted players who never get on the field because they get into trouble or they can't get along with the coach. They're benched because their bad attitude can bring down the whole team. Maybe worse is when a player deserves to be benched but isn't benched because he's the hot player right now. Then the team really suffers. Every week on ESPN, you can see showboats, poor sports, crybabies, players who don't care about the team or the fans, players who scream at the referees and umpires, and players who don't hustle because they just don't get it. If you see your young athlete mimicking that kind of behavior, deal with it ASAP. You may not be able to give your child a new attitude overnight, but you can set some standards and expectations, create a positive tone, and keep it going week by week. What positive messages can you send? Talk about how the best teams are not always made up of the greatest players, but when each player accepts his role on the team and has a positive attitude about it, together they can win. Watch for examples of a coach making decisions about who's going to play or what play to run. A good attitude keeps players focused on the team and the greater good, not their own concerns. His attitude will determine his altitude. When your child is competing, recognize her skills and performance, but focus more of your praise on her positive attitude and good sportsmanship. Challenge her with the notion that one optimistic person can be contagious and set the tone for her whole team. Help your child discover that they can have a chance to turn a game around with a few choice words of encouragement in the huddle, locker room, or dugout. And of course, the greatest reason to have a good attitude will come when your child understands his identity in Christ. So make sure he appreciates all Jesus has done for him. Teach him that Christ should be a never-ending source of hope and joy, and he should always have an attitude of gratitude. This is Kerry Casey for Today's Father.
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5: 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The answer next on Today's Creation Moment. And now, here's our Creation Moments host, Ian Taylor.
6: The Bible tells us that the entire universe is decaying and dying because of the burden of sin. We know from Scripture that the entire heavens and the earth as we know it will someday be destroyed by fire to make way for a new creation. The Bible also indicates that the entire creation is young. These facts were generally accepted until evolution became a fashionable theory. Early evolutionists were quick to realize that people would not believe that a relatively young Earth could produce the life we see today. Chance and a young Earth simply do not go together. As a result, the Earth and the universe have been declared to be billions of years

0: Astronomers report that they have now found evidence of 24 stars that have died in the last several thousand years, in a space of about only 1/8 of our galaxy. What the Bible says about birth and death of the creation is true. The evidences for both are all around us.
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2: This is Max McLean. What was the purpose of the law? To point out just how short we fall from God's standard? And why are Christians no longer obligated to follow the law? Why doesn't following the law bring about the righteousness that God wants? Listen to the Bible from Romans 7. So, my brothers, you also died to the law through the body of Christ, that you might belong to another, to him who was raised from the dead, in order that we might bear fruit to God. For when we were controlled by the sinful nature, the sinful passions aroused by the law were at work in our bodies, so that we bore fruit for death. But now, by dying to what once bound us, we have been released from the law so that we serve in the new way of the Spirit and not in the old way of the written code. What shall we say then? Is the law sin? Certainly not. Indeed, I would not have known what sin was except through the law. For I would not have known what coveting really was if the law had not said, "Do not covet." But sin, seizing the opportunity afforded by the commandment, produced in me every kind of covetous desire. For apart from law, sin is dead. Once I was alive apart from law. But when the commandment came, sin sprang to life and I died. I found that the very commandment that was intended to bring life actually brought death. For sin, seizing the opportunity afforded by the commandment, deceived me, and through the commandment put me to death. So then, the law is holy, and the commandment is holy, righteous, and good. Did that which is good then become death to me? By no means. But in order that sin might be recognized as sin, it produced death in me through what was good, so that through the commandment, sin might become utterly sinful. From Romans 7, listen to the Bible. It's great for the soul.
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We're going to look at a story of Jesus found in Luke chapter 17, beginning in verse 15 today. It says, "Now one of them," it's talking about lepers, "one of them, when he saw that he was healed, returned and with a loud voice glorified God and fell down on his face at his feet, giving him thanks. And he was a Samaritan. So Jesus answered and said, 'Were there not 10 cleansed? But where are the 9? Were there not found any who returned to give glory to God except this foreigner?'" It seems like most of us are really good at praying when we find ourselves in trouble, when we suddenly lose a job or get bad news at the doctor's office. It doesn't take us long to look up God's phone number and send a long string of urgent pleas. And frankly, there's nothing wrong with that. The Bible indicates that God is more than willing to hear from you in those situations. But for some reason, the prayers of gratitude or praise just don't seem to flow as easily. It's not that we're not thankful, it's just that now that things are better, we can get on with life and handle things ourselves until the next time we feel a little helpless. Of course, we ourselves wouldn't want that kind of relationship when

when it comes to our own children. As a pastor, I often hear people saying, when the phone rings and it's such and such a person, I know he needs something or he wouldn't be calling. It's a one-sided relationship and it's just not great. Now, take a careful look at today's story and you get a pretty good read on how God feels about those kinds of shallow relationships. 10 desperate men with leprosy. 10 men who have been utterly cast aside by society come to Jesus and beg for help, and Jesus gives that help. All of them are healed. But out of the 10, only one man comes back to say thanks, and that man wasn't even a member of God's chosen people. The implication seems to be that sometimes the people who live outside the circle of the organized church seem to be more in tune with just how merciful God really is. The rest of us, perhaps a little too comfortable in our pews, have come to expect, well, a certain level of service. And what a shame, because the Psalms tell us that you are never closer to God than when you were involved in a grateful relationship with Him. Psalm 22 and verse 3, that famous Messianic Psalm, says, "But you are holy, enthroned in the praises of Israel." Now, think about this. If God builds a throne in our praises, as the psalmist suggests, it might not hurt to develop a prayer life that focuses more on praise than it does on asking. And when you're having one of those days when you're wondering why God seems so far away, try finding reasons to praise Him and thank Him. Not only will you discover that He's closer than you think, you'll also find it's just a better way to live.

0: Are you a single parent thinking about homeschooling your kids? Well, the idea may sound intimidating, but you can do it. And today on Homeschool Heartbeat, author and homeschooling mom Pamela Price shares her tips for single homeschooling parents.
1: Pamela, working in homeschooling takes a lot of effort and coordination for both parents. Do you have any specific strategies for maintaining balance, and of course sanity, in a two-parent family home?
2: You know, balance, I think, is a great elusive holy grail of midlife in raising children. I think balance is more apt to come in a household where the adult have clarity and good communication about what they need and what they want, and continuing to make choices that reflect those wants and needs is how balance eventually begins to come closer to a reality.
1: Well, that's outstanding. Now, we've talked about single parents and homeschooling. Is that really possible?
2: It is. Single moms and dads who are committed to homeschooling while working and are able to put into place mechanisms for giving them support when they need it, if they need somebody to watch the children, or if they go pursue a project that's meaningful to them personally, those parents seem to have a real clear connection with their kids that is nurturing and builds a sense of family that can really help offset any hardship that may come about from being a single parent.
1: Well, thanks, Pamela. As the number of working homeschool parents continues to grow, this is a message that folks really need to hear. So until next time, I'm Mike Smith.
0: Today's program was part of a longer interview. If you'd like to hear the whole thing, you can find it on our website at homeschoolheartbeat.com.
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4: Lord, who shall abide in thy tabernacle? Who shall dwell in thy holy hill? He that walketh uprightly, and worketh righteousness, and speaketh the truth in his heart. He that backbiteth not with his tongue, nor doeth evil to his neighbor, nor taketh up a reproach against his neighbor. In whose eyes a vile person is contemned, but he honoreth them that fear the Lord. He that sweareth to his own hurt, and changeth not. He that putteth not out his money to usury, nor taketh reward against the innocent. He that doeth these things shall never be moved.
5: He that believeth on the Son hath everlasting life.
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8: Is there any way to avoid the blues during and after the Christmas season? It's a good question. Holiday blues are rooted in a natural rhythm common in human beings. It occurs following a busy holiday, or a new baby, or a job promotion, or even after a fast-paced vacation. You see, anything that produces an emotional high will set the stage for a later low. The bottom line is that we can and should brace ourselves for the blahs, or the blues, or whatever we call mild depression. It helps to be forewarned that we're likely to feel depleted for a few days when the excitement of the holidays is over. It also helps to know that when the depression has run its course, another high will take its place. Such is the rhythm of the human experience.
7: For more information on this topic, visit drdobsonminute.org.
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10: Now a look at your afternoon weather on Charlotte Christian Talk Radio. Partly sunny with thunderstorms today with a high near 92 and lows around 71. Thunderstorms tomorrow with a high of 92 and lows around 71. For your Monday, partly sunny with a high near 93 and lows around 73. And for Tuesday, partly sunny with a high near 96 and lows around 71. That's your afternoon weather on Charlotte Christian Talk Radio.
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13: Hello, listening friends. Would you like to hear an amazing fact? The fastest speed ever recorded by a horse was in 2005, when a quarter horse called a long goodbye reached 55 miles an hour in a sprint. The fastest running speed ever recorded by human was Usain Bolt on August 16, 2009 at the World Championships in Berlin, Germany. The Olympic champion reached 27 miles an hour. So what would be the chances of a man winning a race against a horse? Probably better than you think. That is, if the race is long enough. It happened in 2004 at the 25th annual Man vs. Horse 21-mile-long marathon in Wales, Britain. With 500 runners and 40 horses, Hugh Laub won in 2 hours and 5 minutes. What's more, he beat the horse by 11 minutes. It was the first time that a man has won the race and the prize of £25,000. When it comes to long distances, humans can outrun almost any animal, especially on a hot day. Because we cool by sweating rather than panting, we can stay cool at speeds and distances that would overheat other animals. Some people think it's impossible to outrun temptation, but they underestimate what we can do with God's power, Pastor Ross.
14: That's right, Pastor Doug. The Bible says that all things are possible to those who believe with faith. You know, it is possible to please God, to do those things that are pleasing to Him.
13: Yep, absolutely. Our friends might be surprised to know there's a couple of verses in the Bible that talk about people racing horses. You've got the verse there in Jeremiah chapter 12, verse 5. It says, "If you've run with the footmen and they've wearied you, how will you contend or compete with horses?" And then you can read in 1 Kings 18, verse 46, that it talks about when the Spirit of the Lord, the hand of the Lord, came on Elijah, and he girded up his loins and ran ahead of Ahab, that's Ahab's chariot, to the entrance of Jezreel. He was running before the king and his horses. But we're really thinking not about a race against horses, but a race of life and against temptation and sin. Paul talks about that in Hebrews 12, verse 1 and 2. Therefore, since we also are surrounded by a great cloud of witnesses, let us lay aside every weight and the sin that does so easily ensnare us, and let us run with endurance the race that is set before us, looking unto Jesus, the author and finisher of our faith, who for the joy that was set before him endured the cross, despising the shame, and has sat down at the right hand of the throne of God. Tells us the only way we can run this race is by laying aside the weights and the sin and looking unto Jesus. So, can we outrun temptation? Not by ourselves, but with God's help, all things are possible.
14: You know, we have a book. It's called Tips for Resisting Temptation. It gives those biblical principles as to how we can resist. The Bible is good news. The Bible speaks that those who trust in Christ, they can overcome. Blessed are those who overcome, the book of Revelation says. Send this book free to anyone who calls and asks. The number is 800-835-6747. And you can ask for the book. It's called Tips for Resisting Temptation. The number is 800-835-6747. You can also dial #250 on your smartphone and ask for the book by name, and we'll be able to send it to you. Well, Pastor Doug, before we go to the phone lines, we've got a few folks who are standing by. Let's start with prayer. Mm-hmm. Dear Lord, once again, we are grateful that we have this time to open up your word and study the most important book dealing with the most important subject. And so, Father, we pray your blessing upon this program this evening. Be with those who are listening, wherever they might be, and guide us into a clear understanding of Bible truth. For we ask this in Jesus' name. Amen.
15: Amen.
14: Now, Pastor Doug, those lining up, we want to thank all of those who have called in. I see we have some repeat callers, which is always nice. But if you're a first-time caller, we want to make sure that we get your call on the air. So if you've never picked up your phone and called with your Bible question, do it now. The number here to the studio is 800-463-7297. That's 800-463-7297 with your Bible question. And we'll try to get you near the front of the line if you're a first-time caller. We're ready for our caller first. We got Laura in Colorado. Laura, welcome to Bible Answers Live.
16: Yes. My question is, if you cuss at the spirit, can you be forgiven?
15: If you could, like, you know, if you're in a seance and you try to consult with evil spirits, can you be forgiven? Is that your question?
16: No, let's just say, like you said, F the spirit because you were mad.
15: Oh,
16: can you
15: is that
16: forgiven?
15: The unpardonable sin? Yes. When the Bible says all manner of sin and blasphemy will be forgiven men, but the blasphemy against the Holy Spirit, now that certainly is a sin, don't misunderstand, but blasphemy against the Holy Spirit is not losing your temper, getting discouraged, and cursing God or the Holy Spirit. While that would be a sin, it's talking about an ongoing resistance to the voice of the Holy Spirit, so you no longer hear the Holy Spirit anymore. So when a person grieves away the Holy Spirit, as in the case of King Saul and Judas and Balaam and a few others in the Bible, then they've reached the point of no return. But if you're, you know, if a person sinned and they feel conviction and they repent of their sins, the Lord is always willing to forgive if we're willing to confess and repent.
14: And I think we have a book, Pastor Doug, talking about that subject. What is the unpardonable sin? And you can call and ask for it. We'll send it to you. The number to call is 800-835-6747. You can ask for the book, What is the Unpardonable Sin? Friends, if you're listening outside of North America and you can call to get the book, just go to the website, just amazingfacts.org, and you can read the book there online. Mm-hmm. Thank you. Next caller that we have is Kimberly in California. Kimberly, welcome to Bible Answers Live.
17: Yes. Good evening. This is Kimberly from Bakersfield.
15: Thanks for calling. And your question?
17: Okay, yes. So in Revelation 12:6, it talks about the woman or Israel possibly fleeing to the wilderness for 1,260 days. But then in Daniel 12:11, it says after the abomination happens, there'll be 1,290 days. And then Daniel 12:12 says, blessed is he who waits until the 1,335 days. So can you explain the differences between these and what possibly is happening between those time periods?
15: I can. It's hard to do it in the 3 or 4 minutes we kind of budget for a question because you're asking about, we have a lesson that covers some of that, but let me give you a quick overview. The number 1260. In the Jewish calendar, there are 360 days in the year. They used a lunar calendar. And so half of 360 is 1,260. So it's what we would call 42 months or 3.5 years. And so you'll often see that number. The famine of Elijah was 3.5 years. It's 3.5 years into the reign of King Ahasuerus that the queen is dethroned and they begin the search that becomes Esther. You find 3.5 in the ministry of Jesus. He taught for 3.5 years. Then after his death and resurrection, there's 3.5 years until the stoning of Stephen, and the gospel then goes to the Gentiles. There's a prophetic 3.5 years that you mentioned there in Revelation chapter 12, where it talks about the woman fleeing into the wilderness. Now, I think that woman is not just talking about Israel. I think it's talking about the church that goes underground. So, and God, it says, miraculously feeds her there. So, what is the difference then between what you find in Daniel? Now, there is an overlap between Daniel chapters 7, 8, 9, and what you find in Revelation. They both have the 1260. And Well, it's a quick way to answer that, Pastor Ross. I know you know it as well, if not better than I do. But
14: yeah, just real quick answer on that. So you got 1260, 1290, and 1335. The 1260, as you mentioned, Pastor Doug, specifically in Revelation 12.
15: All three of those numbers are in Daniel 12.
14: Yes, they're in chapter 12. And the 1260 is mentioned seven times in Scripture, so it's an important number. It begins with the decree where really the establishment of the papal power in 538, mm-hmm. and it continues to 1798 when the political power of the papacy was removed. So that's the 1260. The 1290 begins a little earlier, and that's in 508. You have the First Nation, the French, under the Franks, or Clovis, King of the Franks. It was the first nation to decree Catholicism as the official religion and really helped to establish the political power of the papacy. And that continued until 1798. So the 1290 begins in 508. And then the 1335, beginning in 508, goes all the way through to 1843, 1844. And there was a great revival that took place. So in a nutshell, those times do overlap, but they deal with different prophetic aspects that took place during the Dark Ages.
15: We need to put together a simple chart.
14: It would be good.
15: Because we get that question a lot. That explains, and I think you just finished a series of lessons on Daniel, mm-hmm. and I bet you have something like that in there.
14: We do. We've got some charts. They're actually busy laying it out right now, so
15: right.
14: it will
15: Stay
14: be
15: tuned.
14: Available. All right. Thank you, Kimberly. Kimberly. We've got Gary in Illinois. Gary, welcome to Bible Answers Live.
18: Thank you. In Genesis 2:15, it says, "Then God took the man and put him in the Garden of Eden to tend and keep it." Is that a call for humanity to be good stewards of the planet?
15: Well, I think that certainly is a pattern that, originally, man was to be a horticulturist. God made man to be in the garden, and never is a man closer to God than when he's in the garden. Because this is my Father's world, as you say, we are to care for it and to be good stewards of the planet. And, I think that when it comes to using the resources, they're there to be used, but they should be used responsibly. We have a little bit of land where we do occasional logging, but we do what they call organic logging. We thin the trees. And so I think that it's really important that people do recognize, it says in Revelation, is that chapter 11, where it says God will destroy those that destroy the earth?
14: Mm-hmm.
15: And so there's a judgment for people that not only abuse their bodies. The Bible said, your body is a temple of the Holy Spirit. Whoever defiles that temple, him will God destroy. I think if we destroy God's creation, there's also judgment for that. So hopefully that answers that, Gary, and good question.
14: Anthony's listening in New York. Anthony, welcome to Bible Answers Live.
19: Hello, good evening, Pastor.
15: Evening.
19: In Luke chapter 8, with the woman with the issue of blood, Jesus said, who touched me? And he said, somebody has touched me, for I perceive that virtue has gone out of me. And then over in John chapter 20, verse 17, after he resurrected and Mary was in the garden, Jesus said unto her, touch me not, for I am not yet ascended to my Father, but go to my brethren and say unto them, I ascend unto my Father and your Father, and to my God and your God. So my question is, why didn't Jesus want anyone to touch him before he presented himself to the Father? Is it because he had to maintain his disposition as the spotless lamb, untainted by sin, and didn't want to be tainted by sin from anyone touching him? Or does it have something to do with when, somebody touching him in virtue leaving him before he presented himself resurrected to his heavenly Father?
15: Yeah, good question. I remember when I first read that verse, I thought he really loved Mary Magdalene. She certainly loved him. Why would he say, don't touch me? It's like, you're unclean, don't touch me. I was relieved to find out that word there, don't touch me, it's not the best translation in the King James. Maybe some other versions have it that way. If you look, for instance, the New King James says, do not cling to me. The word there could also mean hold or to cling. He said, do not detain me because I've not yet ascended to my Father. In other words, Christ said, I've just risen. I've not even ascended before the Father to have my sacrifice declared victorious. I will be back. And notice when he does come back, and I think it's in Matthew where they worship him, they grab his feet, and he says, all hail. So he wasn't opposed to them touching him because they certainly touched him later. He said, put your hand in my side, touch my hands, see that I'm not a spirit, that I've got flesh and bone. alone. And so Jesus was not opposed to the disciples touching him after resurrection. He just told Mary, do not detain me. Do not cling to me, because she may have already been grabbing his feet. He said, don't hold me. I've got to go to my Father, but I want you to go tell our brethren. So no, it wasn't that he thought that she was unclean and that he would somehow be contaminated. It actually means do not hold or cling or detain me. Thanks. Right. Good question, Anthony. I'm glad you asked it.
14: We got Tim in Arkansas. Tim, welcome to Bible Answers Live.
20: Good evening, pastors. How are y'all?
15: Much better than we deserve.
20: Amen. Hey, my question is, in the New Testament, why is Jesus Christ, they say Jesus Christ in the same sentence, then they change it back over to Christ Jesus? Is there a reason for that?
15: If you understand that it's not like my name, which is Douglas Batchelor, you would never say Batchelor Douglas. That would seem odd. Unless, of course, you're going alphabetically in school and there's a comma after Batchelor. But Christ is the title. And so he is Messiah Jesus, Jesus the Messiah. So it can be said interchangeably, because one is a title and one is a name that, was more of a proper name that he had been given. But it's interesting, his name also means Yahshua, which means God or Jehovah saves. So it's Messiah, God saves, or God saves the Messiah, the anointed one. That's what that means.
14: And Christ is the Greek version for the word Messiah, which is Hebrew.
15: For anointing, yeah, Christ.
14: But it means anointed one.
15: Yeah, when they launch a ship, they christen it. That means they anoint it. Usually they break champagne over it, but they call that a christening. It means an anointing.
14: So in other words, you could say, for example, Dr. So-and-so, or you can say so-and-so doctor, because the one's the title.
15: Exactly.
14: And the Messiah or the Christ is the title, and Jesus is the name.
15: Mm-hmm.
14: All right, good
15: question.
14: Robert in Washington. Robert, welcome to Bible Answers Live.
21: Hello, evening, pastors.
15: Evening.
21: My question tonight was, what is the new covenant? Because I was reading in Hebrews 8, 7 through 10, that it seems like that God writing his law in our hearts is the new covenant. But then I was reading tonight in Matthew 26, where it talks about Jesus is saying, this is my blood of the new covenant. So there must be some kind of thing that would explain what the new covenant is.
15: Yeah. Well, what you read there, you're right, but that goes together perfectly. To understand the new covenant, it's good to take a peek at the old covenant. The old covenant, and you read this in Deuteronomy, I think it's chapter 4, verse 13, says, and he gave them his covenant 10 commandments, which he commanded them to observe. The covenant was ratified with blood. Even in the days of Moses, there was a sacrifice that was made that ratified the covenant. And so it's saying that the new covenant is the same law written in our hearts, rather on stone. Instead of it being based on the promise of the people, in the old covenant, the people told the Lord, all the Lord has said we will do. They said, we will promise to keep your law. The new covenant says, I'm making a promise. I will cause you to walk in my ways. I will write my law in your heart. You'll be motivated by love instead of just being compelled by your own power and will. And no one really can keep God's law that way. People in the Old Testament are actually saved by the new covenant. And so Jesus at the Last Supper, he's saying, this is the blood of the covenant and, you know, my body and my blood. And that was really sealing it. And they would have a sacrifice where they would sprinkle blood and they'd offer the body of the victim. And so Christ is making statements about the sacrifice of the covenant. But the first place you find the new covenant is actually in the Old Testament. I'm dyslexic. I think it's Jeremiah 31:31. Is where you find it. And he says, a new covenant I'll make. And Moses even alludes to the new covenant where he said, you know, instead of it being circumcision in the flesh, it should be circumcision of the heart. So they understood the principle that only the new covenant is really what God wants. King David said, sacrifice and offerings you do not desire, but a body I prepared. And what God desires is a contrite heart. They all understood that what really God wanted was a transformed heart. Ezekiel said, I'll sprinkle you and he's going to make a new covenant with us. I'll write my law in your hearts. So that's the new covenant, and we have a book on that, I think.
14: I'm trying to think, Pastor Doug, what the name of that.
15: Well, was nailed to the cross, I think, talks about that.
14: Is that the name of the book?
15: Yeah, it's one of them.
14: But okay.
15: we've got two or three books that talk about
14: this
15: subject.
14: We've got so many dealing with this, yeah.
15: And we've got, Written in Stone, I think, talks about the New and the Old Covenant, too.
14: All right. We've got a number of resources talking about the New Covenant. Just call and ask. Written in Stone. And we'll be happy to send it to anyone who calls and asks. Also, the book talking about the New Covenant. Don't we have a book called Why the Old Covenant Failed?
15: Yeah. There you go.
14: That's the one
15: See?
14: I was thinking about. Yeah. So you can call and ask for that. The number is 800-835-6747. Ask for the book Why the Old Covenant Failed. And also ask for the study guide. It's called Written in Stone.
15: I want to confuse him more.
14: You found
15: we got
14: one?
15: Another one, yeah.
14: Okay.
15: Does God's grace blot out the law?
14: Yes, that's a good one, too. So you can ask for any of those books. It's an important subject, so we have a number of resources. Glenn in Ohio. Glenn, welcome to Bible Answers Live.
1: Thank you, pastors, for taking my call. Good evening. My call concerns Revelation 13 and Revelation 14, and it's about the program, The Mark of the Beast. Why is The Mark of the Beast in the Bible?
15: Why is, well, God puts it in the Bible as a warning so that, for one thing, when that time comes, we'll be prepared and, want to avoid that, because the Bible says, whoever receives the mark of the beast, the wrath of God is poured on him, and he's going to be destroyed. And it's basically also what happens at the end of the time, Glenn, with the mark of the beast and the seal of God, is a battle between good and evil. It's the culmination of the battle between good and evil that goes all the way back to Cain and Abel. Cain was a gentle shepherd. He sacrificed. He obeyed God. His brother, Cain, he rebelled, and Cain ends up getting marked by God, and he was cursed. And I was just reading today in, James or Peter, where it says that, like that murderer Cain, I think it's 2 Peter. When you get to Revelation, you've got the same thing. You've got one group is persecuting the other group because they're worshiping according to God's will, and the devil inspires them with anger and malice. So God's warning us about what's going to happen. That's why it's in the Bible.
14: We do have a study guide. It's called The Mark of the Beast. It's an important, very important subject that you can read about in the Bible. We'll be happy to send it to anyone who calls and asks. If you'd like to learn more about that, the number is 800-835-6747. You can ask for the study guide. It's called The Mark of the Beast. We've got Jim listening in Oregon. Jim, welcome to Bible Answers Live.
2: Hello, pastors.
15: Evening.
2: There is one peculiar word that's only in the Bible in one place. I think I know what it means, but I'm not sure. It's in Revelation 1:1, the word signified. What does that mean?
15: Well, the word signify, I think it means seminaio in Greek. It means to signify, or it's given in signs. And when it says he sent and he signified it by his angel, through the angel, the vision is given in signs and apocalyptic symbols, you might say. It means, I'm looking at the Greek definition right now. It's rather lengthy, but it's talking about to desire a sign or the characteristics or the sense of relating something. It could be a shape, but best definition I've heard is it means to signify, because that's what, you break down the word signify, it's signify. And it means given in signs or symbols.
14: And, of course, the whole book of Revelation, you find lots of symbols mm-hmm. in the book of Revelation. So the Bible's telling us that if we need to understand the book of Revelation, we need to let the Bible interpret these symbols. And that's why you go through the Old Testament. A lot of the Revelation is actually quoted from the Old Testament. So it's given in symbols and types. All right. Thank you, Jim. Next caller that we have is Lloydine in Nebraska. Lloydine, ma'am.
22: Well, thank you very much, and good evening, pastors.
15: Good evening.
22: Okay, my question is on Isaiah chapter 17, verse 1, when it's talking about Damascus.
15: Uh-huh.
22: And I have the question because I know the USA bombed Syria today and Israel bombed Damascus. So I wanted to know if chapter 17 has anything to do with what's going on now, or was it something that was in the past?
15: The vision of Isaiah against Damascus, and Isaiah, when you start marching through, I just finished reading the book of Isaiah, you start marching through chapter 17 and subsequent chapters, talks about he has visions that pronounce judgment on Nineveh, on Damascus, on the Philistines, on several countries. They all came true, many of them, during the time of Nebuchadnezzar. He went marching through the Middle East, and he conquered many of these cities. And Damascus was destroyed. Now, Damascus is rebuilt. And if you look at verse 1, it says, the burden against Damascus, behold, Damascus will cease from being a city, and it will be a ruinous heap. Well, that did happen, but it was eventually rebuilt. Some cities that were destroyed were never rebuilt. And God specifically says that Babylon, ancient Babylon, would never be rebuilt, and it wasn't. I think there's some tourist ruins that were rebuilt there, but the city has not been a thriving city. And I don't think that Isaiah here is talking about the present conflict in Syria. But the news certainly is interesting these days, because I think the whole power structure of the Middle East is going through a transition again.
0: And of course, Syria and Egypt and Syria and Israel have been in war many a time. You have Syria that conquered the 10 tribes of Israel, took them off into captivity. So yes, there's a long history between the Syrians and the Israelites and all of those various nations in that area.
15: Yeah, now you'll notice the word Syria in Syria, and then you'll notice in the Bible you've got Assyria. So the capital of Assyria was Nineveh, the capital of Syria was Damascus, and even back when Naaman the leper, he was the Syrian, he came down, he was healed. So they were kind of at war, then peace, and war, then peace, and it's not changed since time of Israel, I guess, their whole history.
0: Yep.
15: Thank you.
0: All right, Pastor Doug, I'm looking at the clock. We probably don't have time to take another caller because we're coming up on a break, but we do want to let people know that we have all kinds of great resources at the Amazing Facts website.
15: Yeah, absolutely. And people sometimes think, well, I have to wait another week to listen to Bible Answers Live, but you can go to YouTube or the Amazing Facts Facebook page, and you can listen to past programs. There's even a place at the Amazing Facts website where you can look at the particular Bible answers. In fact, I just heard this week we've got 8,000 pages at the Amazing Facts website. So there's a, as they would say, a blizzard, a plethora, a kaleidoscope of Bible study information there. And make sure you check out amazingfacts.org. But we're not done with this program. Coming back in just a few moments.
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4: I'm Scarlett Varley. I grew up in a military home. Both my parents were in the Navy, and my mom left fairly early, and then my dad stayed for 15 years, and so he was deployed a lot. We would read the Bible every night together as a family. And I mean, I knew like that God was there, and like I knew that he like died for me, but it wasn't something that like, you know, stuck in my head. Anytime I went to church, I never got enough information. You know, you're there for just like an hour. I was super, super hungry for knowledge, and I wasn't being given it. And even though I accepted Christ, my faith like really wasn't all that strong. I mean, I had lost my first friend in high school, you know, my first boyfriend to suicide, and that was really hard, and I didn't understand it. And I was just really, really depressed. I was also, like, abused, and so I was just really confused, and I was like, Lord, why was I put in that situation where I had no control over anything? I was suicidal. I was developing an eating disorder, so, like, all these things were just coming into play. You know, I don't feel loved. You know, that's not something that would happen if I was loved, or and that's not something that happened if maybe I must have done something wrong if I went through that. And I just blamed myself for everything. On the outside, I was still like super happy and outgoing and
5: I'd give everyone a hug and compliment them and try to put the attention on other people. And so people didn't know what I was going through. I was just super confused about life and why am I here? Like, I don't think I have a reason to even be alive. And I was really confused with God. Like, why would you let this happen? Like, why wouldn't you intervene? I just wanted to change it. I wanted to change it so bad, and there was nothing I could do. I quit choir because I was around too many people. Choir was a big thing. I just isolated myself because I couldn't stand being around people, and I was like, oh, well, if I don't have any friends and if something happens to them, well, then it won't affect me because I'm not part of their lives. And so I was just really scared of just losing people. And so I thought if the more I pushed them away, the easier it would be to just go through life. The problem was is I didn't turn to God, and that's when I needed him most. My sophomore year in high school, we went on this thing called Fall Weekend, so we went on a retreat for like the weekend, and they showed this clip of Jesus Christ on the cross, and that broke me. I mean, I was crying so much, and after they showed the clip, you know, everyone's just super quiet, and they're like, all right, go out on the campus, and we're going to do this thing called 20 minutes. And so I'm sitting out there, and I'm just, like, praying. I gave my life to Christ, and it was just such, like, a beautiful moment. Right around that time, my dad found Doug Batchelor on the TV. And so he's like, Scarlett, come watch this. And I'm like, all right, like, I'll watch it. And so we started watching it, like, all the time. And he's like, you know, this is, like, the Bible truth. I was like, it definitely is. He's like, Scarlett, you should go to AFCO. And I was like, that's not really my cup of tea. I was a very spirited person. And AFCO was structured, and me as a person, I wasn't too structured. But, you know, the more I thought about AFCO, the happier I got. And it was like a 2 weeks notice before AFCO started. She's like, you got accepted, like, we emailed you your letter and all this stuff. And I was like, oh no, I have to pack up my entire life. And so I'm like, frantically, like, packing up everything, and me and my dad, like, drive cross country. And AFCO was not what I expected at all. They've definitely led me and helped me and talked to me and taught me and just loved me and accepted me as who I was and just helped me grow as a person. It's showing me different ways of life and just how to live like a better life in all sorts of areas. Without the help of the Lord and without like people who love the Lord and love me, I wouldn't be where I am today. Even though I didn't want him, I kind of shoved him away. He didn't let go, and so I'm super grateful.

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1: Amen, friends. You heard the number. Just give us a call with a Bible question, and we're trying to encourage people. If you've never called in before, call in, and as soon as you get through, we're going to try and put you at the head of the line. We get so many people calling in, and they've got great questions, but we always like to have some new, first-time, fresh callers. Before we go to the phones, while our friends are picking up the phone, we've got a couple of email questions that have come in.
2: We do, and if you'd like to send us an email question, it's easy. The email address is just balquestions@amazingfacts.org. All right, Pastor Doug, Richard is asking, when we are going through trials in life, how do we know if we are being led by the Holy Spirit?
1: Well, whenever you're going through a trial, God may be trying to teach you something or to reach others through you, witnessing through the trial. Whatever trial it might be, you can turn to God and ask for the Spirit to guide you through the trial. So you might be in the trial because you've done something wrong or you took a wrong turn. But at any time along the way, you can turn to God and the Spirit will take that and use you and lead you through that trial. Just like He led the children of Israel with a pillar of fire through the Red Sea and through the wilderness. When you go through your wilderness, God's Spirit will be there. And you've just got to be praying and commit your life to Him every day.
2: Okay. And then we have another question. Leslyn is asking, can you explain the process of justification and sanctification? Or is it sanctification and justification? The Bible mentions it both ways.
1: Yeah. There's three technical terms in the process of salvation. You've got justification, sanctification, and glorification. And justification, to keep it simple, it means you come to Jesus just as you are. He will forgive you through His blood just as if you had never sinned. He'll wash you, and then out of love for Him, you follow Him, and He teaches you to live a new kind of life. So you can come to the Lord like the thief on the cross and turn to Him and say, Lord, remember me, repent of your sins, confess your sins. He will then forgive you, cover you with His righteousness, and look upon you just as if you've never sinned. Sanctification means that you're learning to walk in a newness of life. Glorification is ultimately when we get into glory and we have our new bodies and we're not tempted anymore. There's no more devil.
2: Okay, final question that we have, email question here, Pastor Doug. Annette is asking, if God created everything in the universe, did He create Himself?
1: Well, that'd be hard to comprehend. He would have to exist in order to create Himself. It is a mystery, you know, and even people that are atheists realize that the great mystery is, how do you get something from nothing? The very enormous, complex, infinite universe that we observe right now, to say that it came from what they call a singularity. That means something exploding from nothing. There's no scientific way that can happen. It's the same problem of saying, how can you have a God that's lived from everlasting to everlasting? Mystery for us, but it's easier for me to believe that an intelligent God designed the universe that we observe, as to believe that all the incredible systems and organization we see in the world today all happen out of nothing for no purpose.
2: Okay, we're going to go to the phone lines. The next caller that we have is Hector in New York. Hector, welcome to Bible Answers Live.
3: Good evening, Pastor. I saw you in New York. Thank you. I enjoyed the seminar.
1: Oh, praise the Lord. Thanks for coming.
3: Yeah. I have a question. In Isaiah 11:9, I'm going to read the Bible. The earth shall be full of the knowledge of the Lord as the water covers the sea. But in Revelation 21:1, then I saw a new heaven and a new earth, for the first heaven and the first earth have passed away, and the sea was no more. How come he didn't see no water?
1: Well, first of all, in Isaiah, he's saying the knowledge of the Lord will cover the earth like the sea. So he's using a metaphor. We know how the sea kind of covers the earth. Two-thirds of the world is water. Isaiah is using that as a metaphor for heaven, that everybody around the planet will understand God. They'll know God. It won't be like in the world today where so many people don't know God. So the knowledge of God will blanket the new earth as the sea covers the world today. But when it says there's no more sea in Revelation, it doesn't mean there's no more water and no more large bodies of water, because it says there's a river that's flowing from the throne of God, and even Ezekiel talks about that river that flows from the temple that flows out to the sea, but it says that it's fresh water in Ezekiel, that it's all that the trees grow beside it. And so if trees are growing beside it, it's not salt. So it's telling us you're not going to have the salty water. You can't drink. It stings your eyes. But there will be large bodies of water in heaven. But it's probably not going to cover the earth like it does now, so that everyone's separated. Hope that makes sense. Thank you.
2: We've got Gabriel in California. Gabriel, welcome to the program.
4: Hi.
1: Hi, Gabriel.
4: Pastor Bakla, why do people use Peter's vision of the unclean animals as they choose to eat unclean food?
1: Well, I've heard that many times where people say, well, there's nothing wrong with eating unclean animals, because Peter, in Acts chapter 10, he's up on the roof praying, he's hungry, and he has this vision of a sheet lowered from heaven full of all kinds of unclean animals, and God says, arise and eat. And Peter says, not so, Lord, I've never eaten anything common or unclean. God says, do unclean what I have cleansed. People say, aha, God cleansed all the animals. That happens three times, and Peter's wondering what this vision means. He never eats anything from this sheet, because it's hard to eat a vision. And it says he explains it later, that God showed him that he wanted him to go to the Gentiles. Right when he has that vision, he was being invited to the house of a Gentile. They didn't know they were supposed to preach the gospel to the Gentiles. They had just been going to the lost sheep of the house of Israel. And Peter explains the vision later. So let's take Peter's word for it. He said, God has shown me through this vision not to call any man unclean. M-A-N, not P-I-G. So that's the purpose of the vision. Some people have misapplied that to think that that means you can eat anything that crawls, and that's not what the Bible's teaching there. Thanks for your question. Appreciate that, Gabriel.
2: And the verse you're referring to is Acts chapter 10, verse 28.
1: Thanks so much.
2: We got Rona in Virginia. Rona, welcome to the program.
5: Oh, thank you. And may God bless you and your ministries.
1: Thanks so much.
5: My question is, where was Satan during the flood? Was he hiding in the ark?
1: No, I don't think so. I think that God's angels were in the ark, and Satan doesn't get along very well with good angels. They had a war once. So my assumption is that he was out in the raging elements, and I read in one commentary that he feared for his own existence when he saw how the whole creation had been, was in that tremendous tempest, that, you know, trees are being uprooted and rocks are flying through the air and water is pouring from the skies, and it was the, what we call it, the mother of all storms. So no, I think Satan was out in the darkness and the raging elements, and God's angels were in the ark protecting Noah.
2: All right, next caller that we have is Mandy in Florida. Mandy, welcome to the program.
6: Hello, good evening.
1: Evening.
6: So I just got done reading Joshua chapter 7. It starts verse 16, and I don't know how to pronounce his name. Is it Achan?
1: Yeah, that's right. Achan. Like belly Achan. Yeah.
6: Achan. So he stole some of the spoils, some clothes and gold and silver, and as you know, they killed not only him, but they took his wife and his children too. And I don't understand why, first of all, he was judged so harshly. Did he not repent? Did he have an opportunity to repent? And why did they have to kill the children too? I just feel like they were innocent. And why would they? I mean, that this is just like really bothering me.
1: No, don't let it trouble you. Just keep this in mind, that in the Hebrew, when it says they killed the children, it doesn't mean little children. It meant, you know, sons or daughters. Achan could have been, you know, 40 years old, and he had adult children, and he did have an opportunity to repent. He didn't repent until they cast lots, and the lot fell on him. Then he finally confessed when God basically pointed him out. So he had lots of opportunity to confess, and he waited until the last minute. And it says that he hid this forbidden. He didn't just steal. God specifically said, "Do not take any of the bounty from Jericho. That all belongs to the Lord." And he was stealing from God, basically. The first city they conquered was Jericho, and because it was the first fruits, any of the booty of war, that would be consecrated to God. The other cities, they got to keep it when they conquered them. So Achan, when he stole this, his family, now these may have been adult children, they were conspirators with him. They were accomplices. They knew that he had hidden it underneath the rug in his tent. And so they were all brought out. Now, Moses is the one who said that the son will not die for the sins of the father, and the father will not die for the sins of the son. I think Ezekiel repeats that. So they must have been accomplices. They knew what was going on. And just keep in mind, though it says they're children, they may have been above the age of accountability.
2: And because of his sin, Pastor Doug, there was a battle that took place, and several of the
1: over
2: the 30
1: Israelites died.
2: Died as a result of him hiding this, and still he refused to confess it.
1: Yep.
2: So he had blood on his hands to some degree because of the role that he played in this.
1: Yes.
2: Okay, next caller that we have is Alice in New York. Alice, welcome to Bible Answers Live.
7: Yes, hi. I'm so happy to talk to you for the first time. Okay, here's my question. When a person dies, a true believer, and he gets buried, does the soul go to God, Jesus, in heaven?
1: Let's tell you what goes to the Lord. You read in Ecclesiastes chapter 12 that the dust returns, I think it's verse 7, the dust returns to the earth as it was, and the spirit returns to God who gave it. Now, there's a difference between spirit and soul. It doesn't say the soul returns to God. It says the spirit. That word there, spirit, is ruach in Hebrew. And you gotta say it in the back of your throat, ruach. And it means breath. The breath of life returns to God who gave it. Now, when God created Adam in the beginning, it says God made Adam out of the dust of the earth. He breathed into him the breath of life, and Adam became a living soul. So notice, Adam doesn't become a soul and combines the breath of life with the body that he's made. When a person dies, the body returns to the dust. The breath of life returns to God. The breath of life is not a conscious soul that's, you know, floating around thinking, well, you know, when do I get my physical body? The Bible says that when a person dies, they sleep until the resurrection. Jesus said, our friend Lazarus sleeps, and I go to wake him up. And there's about 12 resurrections in the Bible, and all the people who are resurrected, none of them ever comment on being conscious of anything during death. So it's simply saying the spirit of life goes to God who gave it.
2: And there's another verse in Ezekiel chapter 18, verse 20. This is a verse that a lot of people don't know about or forget. Mm-hmm. The Bible's very clear. It says, the soul that sins shall die. So there you have the soul dying. Well, if the soul dies, it can't go anywhere. It just doesn't exist after a person dies.
1: I think in Revelation it says, and all the souls that were in the sea died.
2: Yeah, that's right.
1: So, you know, it's even telling you that fish have souls. That means that anything that had the breath of life died. So, yeah.
2: You know, we do have a study guide. It's called Are the Dead Really Dead? And this gets into the subject and gives a lot of excellent Bible verses. If you'd like to receive that, Alice, or anyone listening, all you have to do is call 800-835-6747 and ask for the study guide. It's called Are the Dead Really Dead? It's just 800-835-6747. Ask for the study guide, Are the Dead Really Dead? And we'll send it to you. Or you can also dial pound 250 on your smartphone, and you can get it that way as well.
1: Pastor Ross, let me remind people, you know, we give out a lot of resources. All the resources we mention, with rare exception, these are all free.
2: Mm-hmm.
1: And I think people sometimes are afraid. They think, oh, there's got to be a catch, that someone's going to be knocking on my door, and I'm going to have these problems now, or we're going to all of a sudden start getting mail. And friends, we're just going to send you the book, or you can download it, and we just want you to have the truth. And there are people that believe in what Amazing Facts is doing, and they support us through the year. We'd be happy if you want to be one of them. But we send these books out with no obligation. So take advantage of it. You read these things, it'll change your life.
2: All right, next caller that we have is Derek in California. Derek, welcome to Bible Answers Live.
8: Hello, Pastor. Good evening.
1: Evening.
8: Yes, well, my question is,

0: unpardonable sin? Or maybe it's if you were to kill your parents, is that the unpardonable sin? They try and think of the worst thing they can think of. And you'd be surprised what the Bible says about it. So send for that free offer.
1: The number to call for that is 800-835-6747. You can ask for the book. It's called What is the Unpardonable Sin? And we'll send it to anyone who calls and asks. Mark in Michigan. Mark, welcome to Bible Answers Live. You're on the air.
2: Yeah, thank you. Real quick, my church's state conference disciplined a member of my local church for a non-moral issue. No due process to our senior pastor or local church. Our senior pastor tried protecting both. The conference suspended a local evangelistic ministry until the member would be disciplined. And recently, our senior pastor was fired, again, with no due process. We're still trying to reason with the conference leaders. Should our local church hold our state conference accountable by voting out the leaders or by diverting tithe elsewhere or just follow what they say, according to Acts 5:29 and 2 Timothy 2:1 and 2? Thank you.
0: Okay, that's a big question. Well, you know, what you have happening in the New Testament, it seemed like they did use, they would combine prayer and then they would choose leaders. And, you know, they prayed and they chose seven deacons. Another time they cast lots to pick between the two best. And when they chose leaders, they would respect the decisions of the leaders. If you're in a church that is using a democratic process where there are conferences, and I know they have that, for instance, in our church, in the Methodist Church and Baptist Church, where you elect leaders and it's a representative leadership, then the thing to do is, if you're unhappy with that leadership, as they do in North America, people vote in and vote out senators, presidents. Then when the time comes, you vote, you voice with your vote your approval or disapproval. So, you know, I'm always very reluctant to say that you would divert your tithe. I think the best thing to do is for people to communicate. Sometimes it means writing a group letter. Or if their conference will allow a face-to-face meeting, that a group might meet with the conference and sit down. And best thing is always to discuss things before you take some kind of severe action.
1: Okay. Next caller that we have is Carla in California. Carla, welcome to Bible Answers Live.
3: Hi, Pastor Doug and Pastor Ross. Thank you for everything that you guys do. May God continue to bless you. My question for today is based on 1 John 3 and Galatians 3:26, and it is it correct to call all people children of God, or does this title or identity belong only to believers?
0: All right, good question. You know, it's a kind of a mixed bag. What I mean by that is you'll often hear people say, well, all of us are children of God. And it's true in the sense that God loves everybody. He wants to save everybody. But Jesus made it very clear. There are some people that have accepted Christ and they are adopted into the family. Through baptism, God said to Jesus, "You are my beloved son." And when we're baptized, we become part of God's family. Jesus told the religious leaders, "You are of your father, the devil." So that means not every human is a spiritual child of God. And you know, Jesus said, "You say you're God's children, you're children of Abraham, but you're not really. Those who are of faith are children of God." You read in 1 John chapter 3, and I think Carla was quoting that, "Behold what manner of love the Father has bestowed on us, that we should be called children of God." So, and then Isaiah says, "We are sons and daughters of God," speaking about believers. So, to be a real child of God means that you have accepted Him as your heavenly Father, and that you're submitting to Him. Children often resemble their parents, and so if you're trying to follow or resemble your Savior, you're a child of God. But there's some people that are called children of the devil in the Bible.
1: All right, next one that we have is David in Missouri. David, welcome to Bible Answers Live.
4: Yes, thank you, pastors. I was wondering, when Jesus Christ arose from the tomb, from that time, the two angels were waiting in the tomb to speaking to Mary. Where was he?
0: Okay, that's a great question, because when the disciples came and looked in the tomb, they didn't see him. They saw the angels, but after they left, he appears to Mary. So where was he? I think Jesus, first of all, Jesus can make himself appear and disappear. He can close eyes and open eyes. You see in... was it Luke chapter?

0: chapter 24, on the road to Emmaus, he basically blinded the eyes of the disciples so they didn't recognize him until the appropriate moment when he blessed the bread. So, you know, Jesus may have just made himself invisible. Could have been standing behind a tree. I don't know where he was. He hadn't ascended to heaven yet, so he was probably there watching everything. He waited until they had all left but Mary, who stood outside the tomb alone weeping, and he chooses to first reveal himself to her. But I don't know, Pastor Ross, the Bible doesn't say, you know, was he hiding behind a rock or where he was. I just figure he made himself unseen during that brief interval. And it's not, we're talking about maybe 20 minutes, half an hour. It's not long.
1: And then we also read later on where Jesus did appear to the disciples, and he appeared suddenly in the room.
0: That's right.
1: So for a period of time, they couldn't see him in the room, and then suddenly he appeared.
0: Yeah,
1: so.
0: Good point. So he could make himself disappear.
1: That's right. Okay, thank you. Carol in Arizona. Carol, welcome to Bible Answers Live.
2: Oh, thank you for taking my call. I just enjoy your ministry. My question is, where in the Bible does it say, chapter and verse, that it took Noah 120 years to build the ark? I can't find it.
0: All right. The closest you're going to get is where you read in Genesis 6, and you'll read in verse 3. And the Lord said, my spirit will not strive with man forever, for he is indeed flesh. Yet his days will be 120 years. Now, it's telling us that when the sons of God, meaning the children of Seth, intermarried with the daughters of Cain, that through those intermarriages, they lost their distinct holiness and wickedness increased in the earth, so that God was sorry that he made man. The thoughts of his heart were only evil continually. And so you've got this point where God is giving a warning that they're going to have about 120 years before the end comes. Then that's also referred to in Peter, where he says in 2 Peter chapter 3 that in the days of Noah, while the ark was being prepared, and so it doesn't mention 120 years there, but it says his spirit was striving with people. That's where you're going to get the 120 years. So from that time, God tells Noah to, you know, you go into chapter 7, he calls Noah, and God, Noah begins to build the ark, and then the flood comes. And most scholars believe that it's about 120 years. His spirit was just going to strive with humanity to repent of their sins before the flood would come.
1: Well, here's a quick question, Pastor Doug.
0: Okay.
1: David in Missouri, real quick, what's your question?
3: Hey, okay, we'll make it quick. Cain, where did his wife come from?
0: All right, good question. It says Cain took his wife and went east to Eden. Where did he come from? It just says Adam and Eve had Seth and Abel, and Abel died. They had brothers and sisters. It says in Genesis chapter 5, Cain married one of his sisters.
1: All right, very good. We've got another caller, Gary in Washington. Gary, welcome to Bible Answers Live.
4: Hello.
0: Hey, Gary, we got just a minute. Your question.
4: I want to know how it happened that when Adam and Eve sinned, somehow all of humanity instantly became a sinner.
0: All right, that's a great question. It's almost like something happened in our DNA. Adam used to be, at creation, motivated by love. God created Adam and Eve to be motivated by love. After sin, something changed in our natures where the compass needle was broken and it was pointing in the opposite direction. And instead of humans being motivated by love for God and love for our fellow man, we became motivated by selfishness. And that really is the disease that's passed on to all humanity, is that we love ourselves. The biggest battle that Jesus ever fought was there in the Garden of Gethsemane when he was praying before he went to the cross, and he said, "Not my will, thy will be done." Jesus said, deny yourself, take up the cross, and follow me, and you'll be in the kingdom. That's the big question, friends, is taking up the cross and following Jesus. God willing, we'll talk about it more next week. Thanks for listening to Bible Answers Live, and check out the website.
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8: Now a look at your afternoon weather on Charlotte Christian Talk Radio. Partly sunny with thunderstorms today with a high near 92 and lows around 71. Thunderstorms tomorrow with a high of 92 and lows around 71. For your Monday, partly sunny with a high near 93 and lows around 73. And for Tuesday, partly sunny with a high near 96 and lows around 71. That's your afternoon weather on Charlotte Christian Talk Radio.
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10: 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Psalm 147:3 says, "He heals the brokenhearted and binds up their wounds." 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
11: Welcome to Counsel for the Heart. I'm Junie Lawson with White Horse Media. In this series, we've discussed a number of issues that affect the family. In this final program, we'll address a topic that most likely will affect everyone in some way. When you think of the word appetite, what comes to your mind? Well, most of us would say food, of course. However, the word appetite may also apply to other areas of life. The dictionary defines appetite this way: a natural desire to satisfy a bodily need, especially for food. The second definition is a strong desire or liking for something. For example, we might say, Joe has an unquenchable appetite for life. A person might have an appetite for something that is good or something that is not good, and that might be food or it might be something else. When appetite is out of control in any area of life, it will cause problems. In today's program titled A Spiritual Appetite, it is my goal to share principles that will help you, help each one of us, to be able to apply them in our lives for the very purpose of gaining control of appetite. But before we continue, would you pray with me? Father in heaven, we realize that appetite is an area that we deal with every single day, and we know that we need your help. So I pray that your Spirit will minister to us, that you will teach us, that you will help us to learn and apply these principles to our lives so that we might be victorious. In the name of Jesus, I pray. Amen. Let's look again at the definition for appetite. One, a natural desire to satisfy a bodily need. And two, a strong desire or liking for something. In addition to the body's need and desire for food, this might also include a substance that could be addictive. Once we become addicted, our bodies will continually cry for replenishment in order to be satisfied. It could be alcohol, drugs, legal or illegal, nicotine, coffee, or any beverage with caffeine in it. Have you ever considered the possibility of addiction to sugar? Well, we'll talk more about that later. While our focus today will be on the struggle of appetite for food, the principles given can apply to any of the previously mentioned addictions as well. In the United States, the problem of overweight individuals has escalated rapidly in the past few decades. One news article says this: obesity rates continued to climb in 31 states last year, and no state showed a decline. Health officials say the latest rankings provide evidence that the nation has a public health crisis on its hands. Another article states, more than half of adults in the European Union nation are obese or overweight, and the young are increasingly making Europe a continent. Most of us realize that being overweight increases the risk of premature death, and also there are numerous serious medical issues that could result. Some of those might be heart disease, adult onset diabetes, increased cholesterol levels, increased blood pressure, and stroke. The more overweight we are, the greater the risk. This statement comes from an article in USA Today. Childhood obesity is like a massive tsunami headed toward the United States, says pediatric endocrinologist David Ludwig, director of the obesity program at Children's Hospital in Boston. Ludwig further stated, "We've never seen this level of obesity in the very young. We don't know how quickly the childhood obesity epidemic is going to translate into serious diseases." Reports like these have caused concerned groups to develop programs. One is titled the Healthy School Lunch Program. These are dedicated to improving the food that children in school eat, with the idea that if they can educate the food workers, the parents, and others who are involved with children's health, that it will be a benefit. For many years, our society has made statements such as thin is in and fat is not. Overweight persons have often suffered from stares and unkind remarks from those who are more fortunate, or they would think that they were more fortunate in having the perfect weight or the perfect shape. And I just want to say that I'm sorry for the grief that this has caused. And my prayer is that any who are in the overweight category, that through this program, you might be inspired and encouraged and helped to gain the health and the body shape and everything that you desire. May God help you through the principles of this program. Many overweight individuals have tried starvation diets in a desperate attempt to lose weight, only to have their metabolism slow down as a result. Through this method, permanent weight loss becomes increasingly more difficult. When the body does not receive enough calories, it will respond by conserving fat, and I know that that's not what we want to do. In addition to the starvation diet, there are many fad diets that have come and gone over the years. I remember one that that I tried that consisted of grapefruit and hard-boiled eggs. And I don't remember having any sustained weight loss, but I do know that I haven't eaten hard-boiled eggs since. What causes someone to be overweight or obese? Well, a simple answer might be lack of self-control. However, we do realize that there are a number of underlying causes. Here are six possible causes. One, genetics may be a factor, but it doesn't have to be one that can't be overcome. The fact that obesity has increased so much in the last few decades would tend to indicate that genetics is not the main cause. Two, lifestyle is at the top of the list. Eating too much and not getting enough exercise. Lifestyle habits are frequently passed down from generation to generation. If a lifestyle change is made, then generally the weight problems will go away too. Third, age may be a factor, but again, it doesn't have to be. A sedentary lifestyle, slowing metabolism, and still eating the same diet that a person ate when they were young and very active will likely result in weight gain. Four, a fast-paced life with no time for proper nutrition or exercise and eating of a fast foods diet will also probably be a precursor to both weight and health problems. Number five, Emotions may have an impact on our eating habits. Some people eat because they're sad, mad, lonely, or bored. Others eat to reward themselves with special food for something that they've done. Number six, poor food choices. The type of food eaten plays a large role in tipping the scales toward the higher numbers. Medical science offers some solutions. Gastric bypass. While this may seem like a simple solution to some, all surgical procedures have the possibility of having complications and sometimes with lifelong results. Other problems from this procedure might be nausea and vomiting, dehydration, dumping syndrome, food intolerances, and overeating. Second, there's drug therapy. Appetite suppressants do work while you're taking them, but because they may be habit-forming, they're usually only prescribed for a few weeks at a time. They also may have side effects that might include dry mouth, headache, insomnia, mood changes, increased blood pressure, and so on. And we also know that weight that comes off quickly usually will come back on just as fast. Because of soaring health costs related to increased body fat, our nation's policymakers have begun pursuing legislative solutions. One news article reports 25 states, following successful efforts in Arkansas and Texas, are considering restrictions on the sale of soda and candy in schools. Parent and advocacy groups in Alabama and Seattle are pushing to go one step further, waging campaigns to eliminate junk food advertising aimed at youngsters. A more recent article reports, swimsuit season is upon us, and millions of Americans are once again fighting the battle of the bulge. But can big government help us fit into new bikinis or Speedos? They're trying, with anti-obesity efforts increasing at all levels of government. Do we really want the government to be involved in our food choices? Some may say yes, if it helps. Listen to this statement by Thomas Jefferson. If people let the government decide what foods they eat and what medicines they take, their bodies will soon be in as sorry a state as are the souls of those who live under tyranny. Isn't it time to take responsibility for our own health, appetite, and food choices? You might be thinking, well, that's not as easy as it sounds. True, the big challenge is we have to eat every day, don't we? If we could just stop eating, it seems like it would be easier. But I want to ask you a question. Do you believe it's possible to gain control of appetite? We're going to take a short break, but we'll come back and talk about this more in just a moment. Hi, my name is Junie Lawson, Bible instructor for White Horse Media. Our passion is to share the gospel of Jesus Christ with people who need to know His amazing love. If you would like to help keep our programs on the air, please send your donation to White Horse Media, P.O. Box 1139, Newport, Washington, 99156. Thank you, and may God bless. Welcome back to Counsel for the Heart and our program, A Spiritual Appetite. In the last segment, we discussed that it's possible to have an appetite for things other than food, some of which may be addictive. We looked at some possible causes for the problem of overweight and a couple of medical options. Next, we'll discuss steps to victory. The first step toward victory is admitting that we have a problem. I've tried and I've failed. I can't do it. In Alcoholics Anonymous, they have a 12-step program I'm sure many of you are familiar with. Their step one says this: we admitted we were powerless over alcohol, that our lives had become unmanageable. This principle can be applied in any area of life that we want to, where we need it and want to apply it. The second step that we need is to seek help. And again, I want to refer to step two of the AA program. It says, came to believe that a power greater than ourselves could restore us to sanity. In the case of overeating, we might say, I choose to believe through God's power that I can be restored to a healthy body. Have you ever been on a seafood diet? That's, you know, when you see food and eat it. I've been there. I want to share with you a short story. Before I started working as a Bible instructor, I worked in an ophthalmology office in a medical building. We had a very busy office, as most are, but we had in our office a junk drawer. At least I called it the junk drawer, but it didn't have paper clips and scissors and thumbtacks and things like that. It had snacks. There was a gentleman who used to come around our office that had a little business, and he was called the Mountain Man. He'd go to all the offices in the medical building and sell his goodies, his snack foods. I think that we really supported his business. Our office manager kept us well stocked. We had crackers and cookies and chocolate-covered peanuts and just about everything you can imagine, but my favorite was the yogurt-covered pretzels. Well, in addition to that, our patients, who were so sweet, many of them would bring us homemade goodies, which we would then add to the junk drawer. Also, there were the drug reps who wanted to get on our good side, so we'd let them in to see the doctor so they could sell their products. Well, as you've probably got it figured out by now, the drawer kept us busy. And I, after working in that office for 6 years, just hand-to-mouth snacks, my habit of grazing was pretty well set. As I left that and began to work full-time for the Lord, at the beginning of my ministry, I spent considerable time on my knees in prayer, seeking God for wisdom, guidance, and His Spirit. Through prayer, I became convicted of many things, one of which was the idea of cleaning up my diet. And what the first thing that came to my mind was maybe I should stop eating between meals. And the reason this came to me is because I knew already from previous study that eating between meals isn't good for you. It just overworks your digestive system. You know how it is. You have breakfast and then a mid-morning snack, then lunch, then an afternoon snack, dinner, and an evening snack. It's no wonder we go to bed tired and get up tired, because the digestive organs have to work all night long. They never get a rest. Well, my decision was made, and I confirmed it in prayer with God, but I told him he was going to have to do this because I knew I couldn't do it. I was at home that day, and about mid-morning, my stomach sent a little signal to my brain that said, get a snack. So my body responded, and I was walking toward the kitchen to the pantry to get a cookie. But about that time, another thought came to my mind that said, didn't you just pray about that this morning? And I said, yes. And at that moment, I stopped and I said, I can do all things through Christ who strengthens me. And I put my faith in God. I believed His word to be true, and I turned around and went the other way. Later that week, I went to visit an elderly friend. While I was there, she brought me out a nice plate with a big chunk of chocolate cake. And I looked at that, now recognize that I like cake. I don't dislike chocolate cake either. But I had a problem because I was dealing with the issue of not eating between meals. So first I just said, oh, no, thank you. And then she said, oh, honey, I made this cake because I knew you were coming over. Well, what was I to do? I thought, I could make an exception and just eat the cake because I didn't want to offend her or hurt her feelings. But I reasoned to myself, if I made an exception now, I'd probably make an exception tomorrow, and then I'd be right back where I started. So finally, I confessed to her that I had prayed about this and I was asking God to help me. And I said, would it be okay with you if I just took a plate home with some cake on it and we can have it with dinner tonight? And she said, oh, honey, that'll be just fine. So God got me out of that one. Next, there's the replacement principle. They say that when you break a bad habit, you need to replace it with a good one. One thing that has been extremely helpful to me in not eating between meals and controlling appetite is drinking water. You might say, I don't like drinking water. Well, I didn't either. As a matter of fact, I grew up drinking milk, Kool-Aid, sodas, anything but water. But I talked to a friend of mine at one point, and she told me how she started drinking water. And so I learned from her, and now instead of having hand-to-mouth snacks, it's water bottle to mouth and a good substitute. So here's how you do it. First, you make the decision that you're going to drink water because it's good for you. Pure water is a cleansing agent. 50 to 65% of our body weight is water. And did you know that your brain is 70 to 85% water? It's interesting to note also that body fat has a lot of water in it. So as you lose fat, you need to compensate by making sure you're drinking plenty of water. People want to know, how much water should I drink in a day? And there's a simple formula. You take your body weight and divide it by 2 and drink that many ounces in water. For example, if you weigh 120 pounds, half of that is 60, so you'd want to drink 60 ounces of water in divided doses throughout the day. Or if you weigh 200 pounds, it would be 100 ounces of water. Second, now that you've made the decision to drink the water, pour yourself a glass or get your water bottle. Room temperature is best because ice water is harder for the body to process. Just start sipping the water while you're going about your daily work. And when you finish that one, then fill another one and start sipping away at it. You might not accomplish your goal or your quota within the first day, or maybe not even within the first week. But I can tell you this, that if you persist and you keep at it, you will develop a thirst for water. It worked for me, and I know it will work for you. Now, water is my beverage of choice. In many cases, when you feel that hunger pang in your stomach, between meals especially, it's because your body is crying for water. It's not necessarily crying for food. So if you'll take the water and drink it down, drink down a glass or maybe 2, it'll resolve your need for food at that moment. Listen to these 3 short statements by Dr. Vernon Foster. Your ability to live efficiently and happily is directly related to the amount of water you drink. Much fatigue can be prevented by drinking enough water. Water is one of the best preventative medicines you can take to stay well and young. I especially like that one, and I hope you'll be inspired by it as I have. Next, there's the no diet plan. Gone are my days of dieting. The Lord finally led me into the decision to make a lifestyle change, and then gradually I developed that. The only true way to maintain optimum health and vitality is through the choice to change the way we eat and live. If you make healthy choices, you can eat a lot of food and still lose weight. My recommendation is to start by cutting sugar. There's plenty of sweetness in the fresh fruit that God gives us, and sugar is not so good for us. I read a study on sugar addiction using rats for the test. The rats were placed in cages with 2 levers. One delivered an intravenous dose of cocaine, and the other gave a sip of highly sweetened water. At the end of the 10-day test, it was found that 40 of the 43 rats consistently chose the sweetened water. Are you addicted to sugar? Well, if not, then try to stop eating it. I know it tastes good, but here are some of the negative effects that sugar can have on your body. It depletes the body of vitamin B1, promotes cavities, depresses the immune system, and elevates blood fat and promotes hypoglycemia. Second, reduce your fat intake to 20% or less of your daily calories, the source being unrefined vegetable fats. The easiest way to break free from poor eating habits is to do a short fast, maybe with juice or fresh fruit. I can tell you that by the 3rd day of doing this, simple food will taste good. I'd like to recommend to you a book. This one is titled Health Power. It's co-authored by Drs. Eileen Ludington and Dr. Hans Diehl. This book will give you guidance toward a healthy lifestyle and help you learn how to make wise choices in food and other areas of your life. It will be available through this ministry if you're interested. Genesis 3 tells us that the first great temptation for Adam and Eve was upon the point of appetite. And just as they fell, Adam and Eve fell through indulgence of appetite, Christ denied appetite when he fasted in the wilderness for 40 days and 40 nights. At the end of that fast, Satan came to him, and the first temptation was to Jesus, turn these stones into bread. Jesus' response was, man shall not live by bread alone, but by every word that proceeds from the mouth of God. You'll notice if you read in Matthew chapter 4 about the temptation in the wilderness that every time the devil tempted Jesus, Jesus quoted scripture and claimed the promise there, receiving the power to enable him to be victorious. In the same way, we can claim God's promises, believe his word, and have victory in our lives. Make a note of this one-liner. When I try, I fail. When I trust, he succeeds. I love that one. Over the years, I've proved to myself multiple times that I don't have good willpower. It just never seemed like I had strong willpower. But when you really think about it, our will is simply our power of choice. So if I take my will and I connect it with God's power, then not only am I going to have strong willpower, I'm going to have supernatural willpower. Don't you like that? I have read a statement that if God's people, by his grace, conquer in the area of appetite, they will be able to have victory and conquer over every other temptation of Satan. I want you to take a moment to contemplate this thought. All right, let's do a quick review. Number one, admit that you have a problem and need help. Two, look to God as your source of strength and help. Claim his word, pray, and claim his promises. Three, apply the replacement principle, drink water. And in addition to this, when cravings come, you can also take a brisk walk or do some other form of exercise. Four, make a decision to make a lifestyle change. Commit your plan to God in prayer. Don't forget to ask him to remind you to call upon him at the very moment of temptation. Jesus said in John 15:5, without me, you can do nothing. Matthew 19:26, he said, with men, this is impossible, but with God, all things are possible. Philippians 4:13, Paul said, I can do all things through Christ who strengthens me. How many things? Yes, all things, he said. In closing, I want to share one last personal experience. A number of years ago, I learned that I was allergic to dairy. Three different times when we went out and I had some ice cream, I got a really bad sore throat and then I was sick for a week or so. By the third time, I was beginning to make a connection. But then what happened is my teenage daughter got sick. First she had laryngitis, then it was bronchitis, then it was sinusitis, and it kept rotating around. Finally, I took her in to try to find out what was going on, and through this, we discovered that she was allergic to dairy, and that's when I realized it, too. So, at this point, eating ice cream, that wasn't too much of an issue for me, because I now associated it with getting sick. But cheese, I want to tell you that I loved cheese, and I didn't want to give it up, even if I was allergic to it. So, what I did was I struggled for a while first, but finally I prayed and I said, God, you need to take this from me because it's just not working for me to eat it. And so I prayed and I made a commitment to God. And as you can imagine, I was tempted many times, but each time I would go to God in prayer or claim a promise. One of my favorite promises to claim was, thanks be to God who gives me the victory through my Lord Jesus Christ. Here's the miracle I want you to hear. Within a few weeks of making choices and trusting God for his power, the desire for cheese was gone from me. It was gone, and to this day, I no longer like it. And I thank God for giving me that victory and giving me that miracle. Matthew 9:28-29 says, when he entered the house, the blind men came up to him, and Jesus said to them, do you believe that I am able to do this? They said to him, yes, Lord. Then he touched their eyes, saying, it shall be done unto you according to your faith. As Jesus spoke to the blind men, may you also hear his voice speaking to you. Believe his words, and may you receive healing and a whole body and power in your life to be victorious.

0: Hi, I'm Johnny Erickson Tata, and I think it's so curious that on one hand, we Christians say that we deserve hell, but on the other hand, when we experience even a tiny taste of hellish circumstances, we fall apart. What is it with us? Look, let's get real. Our troubles, no matter how hellish they seem, are light when compared with what we really deserve. To be honest, they are light when compared with the sufferings of Jesus. But if we really want to talk about how light our pain and problems are, 2 Corinthians chapter 4 reminds us that their real lightness is best seen by comparing our problems with the weight of glory awaiting us in heaven. It's why when my wheelchair begins to wear me down, when a chronic pain makes me want to throw in the towel, when I feel like, pardon the expression, I'm going through hell, I remember what I deserve and what Jesus suffered and what awaits me in glory. Hallelujah.
1: The following health program is presented for the information of the listener and should not be considered medical advice. 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

0: 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Staying independent is important to our self-esteem as well. It's also the topic of today's discussion with cardiologist Dr. James Markham, founder director of HeartWise Ministries. 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
1: This is near and dear to me because most of the patients I see in the office every day are older patients.
0: Yes.
1: Everyone wants to stay independent. They want to stay with their own house. They want to stay driving. They want to fix their own food. They don't want to depend on people to help them all throughout life. But I'm here to tell you that that is not the best thing in some instances, and it's not reality.
0: Yeah.
1: So this program is going to be very interesting for not only people that are getting older. And I want the older people to have an open mind and listen, because this is some good stuff that can help you. Because I work with hundreds and hundreds and hundreds of older patients, and sometimes they just don't listen. Mm-hmm. And so this is a program that will help them, but also the caregivers. This will help the caregivers and future caregivers. And you still live independently, don't you?
0: Absolutely. Well, I'm dependent on my wife, so there you go. She takes good care of me.
1: And that's a good point, Charles. If you think about it, none of us are truly independent.
0: Right.
1: I have my wife that helps me do certain things that I can't do.
0: Yeah.
1: You know, we have a God in heaven that gives us air to breathe,
0: Amen.
1: That helps us, supplies
0: Amen.
1: Our food for us. And I think that's the first step. We all need God, and we all need to be thankful for those people that want to help us.
0: Amen.
1: But living alone in our older years, it's a challenge as well as a risk. And sometimes as people get older, especially as you live alone, and that's reality, sometimes a spouse dies, you're by yourself, you live by yourself. Sometimes there's no one in the house to call the paramedics if you get hurt. There's no one sitting at the dinner table to provide conversation. And when you're by yourself and you don't have someone to do things with, you actually have a decline in your thinking skills.
0: Hmm.
1: And this increases your risk for chronic health problems. And the most common one I see in people living by themselves is depression. Now, there's many tools out there that we have to reduce the risk of living alone. And implementing them is sometimes easier said than done. So I had a patient that came to me the other day, and he was 84 years old, and I could see that aging was affecting his balance, and he was about ready to tip over and fall at any moment. He was dizzy when he got up, and it wasn't anything that it's just a normal process of aging. We lose muscle tone. We're just not as balanced, or, you know, we're just not as strong. We just get weaker as we get older. You know, he was a very proud person. And I talked to him and I said, listen, one of the things you can do to stay independent is have a cane or a walker.
0: Mm-hmm.
1: I know that you don't want to do this, but if you have a cane or a walker, if you don't do this, you might fall down and bonk your head.
0: Mm-hmm.
1: You might break a hip. You might hurt yourself. And at that moment, you're not going to be able to drive. You're not going to be able to get yourself to the bathroom. You're not going to be able to be independent. Then they're going to put you into an assisted living situation.
0: Mm-hmm.
1: This is something that's very easy to do. Of course, he didn't listen to me, okay? 6 months later, he fell down and broke his hip, and then he came back after he had his hip repair and being in an assisted living for 6 months, and he said, I should have listened to you. So there's many out there that are hearing this that have loved ones, and you might be a person that's about ready to fall. So take some precautions. What are some simple things you can do? Well, when you're in the bathroom, make sure you have something to hold on to when you change positions. Don't take chances with stairs. Always have something to hold on to when you're going down or up. And don't be too proud to have a walking stick or a walker or someone's arm to hold on. Just don't take chances. It's not worth the fall. Our bones are getting weaker. Our muscles are getting weaker. Our nerves are getting weaker. We have a higher chance of falling as time goes on.
0: Mm-hmm.
1: Another story that I heard of a lady that fell down and bonked her head. Well, she bonked her head, had a concussion. She was living independent to that day. Now she's no longer independent. Just something as simple as making sure you're safe not to fall is something big. Does this mean we want people not to move? No, we want people to move and do things, but we want to do it in a safe manner where they don't fall down. Charles, do you have a walker or cane at home?
0: Not yet, but you know, my dad had some and they're in storage, so when I need them, I know where they are.
1: We as sons and daughters and grandsons and granddaughters, we have to remind mom and dad that they need these things.
0: Yes,
1: and
0: we do.
1: And my own father has had some problems with his hip lately, and I've had to remind him, you know, you're getting out in the, you know, mowing the grass every day, you're 70 plus years old, maybe dad, you should slow down a little bit and be a little bit more careful with what you're doing.
0: Yeah.
1: You know, because the body ages at different speeds, and your bones and muscles, you know, might be 80 years old, your mind might be 60 years old, and you don't want your brain talking those parts into doing things they shouldn't want to do. You know?
0: Yes.
1: Just common sense things. Like, I had a patient that was 88 one time that was cleaning his gutter, and fell off the gutter and hit the ground.
0: That'll do
1: Well, you know, when you're 88, you really should not be climbing a ladder at all.
0: Yes.
1: You know, and being smart about that and realizing, you know, there's limitations here. I got to sort of put my pride down and not do that. When you live alone, or you're by yourself, or you don't have a lot of people around, a lot of people find a lot of value from having these safety alert devices. You know, you can wear them around your neck. You can just hit a button, it calls 911, or have a cell phone with you. And remember, these devices are with you 24 hours a day.
0: Right.
1: Every year in the hospital, I have five or six patients, Charles, that came in because they've fallen down somewhere in the house and they can't get up. They're not strong enough to get up, and they sit there for long periods of time. They have muscle breakdown. Some of them go into renal failure. Whereas if they could just hit a button and call 911, get some paramedics there, they could get them up and evaluate them before they spend there for a day or two. And these devices, you know, they cost $25 to $50 per month, depending on the systems. But I want to leave people, as we get older, we have to have more devices to call for help in case we get compromised. Another thing that sometimes helps people as they get older is having an emergency supply kit. You know, if you have bad weather, times when you can't get to a store, and sometimes you'll need, you know, 2 or 3 days worth of supplies. And that includes food and water.
0: Right.
1: Well, if you keep those in the pantries and have you when you need them, especially your medications as well, then you don't have those special problems as well. As we think about aging, it's a lot of it's common sense, but the biggest thing is pride, you know, realizing that we have to be smart, we have to cut back our schedules, we have to get more rest, we have to be more careful when we're moving. Now, there's a lot of more subtle things that we're going to talk about as well, and one of them is that social connection. Being in contact with others is very valuable to your health care. You must talk to someone every day, and that's when the worship is so important, getting out and talking to God, a daily phone call with a family member or friend. You have to have that social connection. God made us to be social. Try to make it to church. You know, try to find something to interact with, something that you can connect with on a daily basis. A senior center, volunteering opportunities, those social connections, keeping the mind busy is important to lower the risk of the brain getting older. If you don't move a body part, Charles, as we get older, you lose it.
0: That's right.
1: One of the ways we use our brain is by social interactions. It works the different parts of the brain. Another one that really helps people, I think, is reading out loud for 10 minutes a day. When you read out loud, you work different parts of the brain. You work the visual centers, the hearing centers, the speech centers, and also the cognitive. You work, it's like exercising everything in the body rather than just one part.
0: Right.
1: A lot of elderly patients, as they get older, they tend not only to isolate themselves, but they also don't interact and they don't do things as much. The worst thing you can do when you get old is sit in a chair and watch TV.
0: Yes.
1: You know, that's not the way to keep the brain from aging. You know, you want to keep that brain doing things, communicating with people, being creative, puzzles, working on different things, talking to different people, reading the scriptures out loud, talking to God, doing all these things that keep the brain working as well as it can be.
0: I like this list because, you know, sometimes we as children are called upon to take care of our aging parents, and now I know some important things to include when I take care of someone who is aging. My mom and dad are gone now, but I'm happy to say that we did these things. We kept up with their aging, and we provided these things for them, and it made their life longer and much more rewarding as well. But now if you have someone, a parent or a relative that you need to take care of, these are ways that you can do that. We'll take a break, and when we come back, more with Dr. James Markham, cardiologist and founder-director of Heartwise Ministries, about how we and our loved ones can stay independent as long as possible, so stay right where you are.
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0: 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Here you can enter your thoughts and suggestions, enjoy Dr. Markham's latest video blogs, and learn more about the many activities of this global outreach. A lot of exciting things happening at Heartwise. Of course, you can call us as well. Here's our phone number for non-medical queries and comments. 423-238-0048. That's 423-238-0048. We're here to serve you. Please feel free to use any of these avenues to communicate with us. Welcome back to the program. I'm your host, Charles Mills. Today's program is very important. If you are growing old, if you have a family member who is growing old, we want to stay independent. I know they want to stay independent, and we can help them do that. We can help ourselves do that by following these guidelines that Dr. Markham has shared with us. So far on the program, having a walker or a cane nearby to keep us from falling, having a safety alert, one of those little buttons you have around your neck, push the button if you fall down, emergency supply kit, how important that is. A little bit of food and medicine in there that keep us going when things turn bad weather-wise. Social connection. I'm assuming Dr. Markham's Facebook would work in that as well, and calling someone.
1: That would work too.
0: All right, and reading out loud using many parts of the brains all at once. What else can we do to stay independent? Because we all want to do that.
1: The next ones have to do with our physical health, mm-hmm. as far as medications and doctors and our relationships with modern medicine and illness.
0: Uh-huh.
1: I see a lot of people that come to the office every day that lose their independence because of medications, simple things. So let's give some simple things that are so important. We talked about moving the parts. If you can, you should get up and move and stretch every hour. If an older person doesn't move their body parts, they get stiff. And when things get stiff, they age faster. Mm-hmm. So we don't want that. So we want to keep moving, no matter what that looks like to you. Moving every part of the body, from the legs to the shoulders to the head, even to the brain. Some people help with social interconnections as they age, especially ones that lost a loved one, of having a pet,
0: yes.
1: or having something to care for in their house. And I know a lot of people have dogs and cats. Some people are able to have a plant that they care for, but something that they can care for that gives them purpose for living. Another thing that as we get older, we don't go outside as much. When we don't go outside as much, we tend to not get vitamin D and sunshine, which is valuable for our body. Also, when we don't go outside, sometimes we don't take as many deep breaths. Mm-hmm. So people, if they don't do those things, they need to take some vitamin D tablets. They need to practice deep breathing. Sometimes when we get older, we sort of get sort of slumped over. We don't have good posture. We take shallower breaths. But when we just practice deep breathing in our aging, it helps more oxygen go through the body. It improves the circulation. It helps every cell in the body do better. Drinking water. Our thirst goes down every year that we age. And as our thirst goes down, we don't have enough water. 70 to 80% of our brain's water. If it doesn't get enough water, it can't think as well. It turns on stress chemistry that causes our brain to age. So just drinking water as we get older helps our brains, helps our muscles, helps our inflammation in the body, helps our kidneys do better. So just something as simple as making sure you drink some water, if your doctor agrees, every day. That's one of the great things that we can help our bodies stay independent.
0: So even though our thirst goes down, our need for water and the amount of water we need in our bodies does not go down.
1: That's correct. Okay. So take a look at your urine. If it's coming out dark, then we have a problem.
0: Okay.
1: Now, sometimes as we get older, we want to keep our independence, but sometimes we get put on more and more medications for different illnesses. You know, if you have a pain, some people are on medicines for anti-inflammatory. Some people are on different medicines that we accumulate through the years. Well, as you get older, to keep your independence, you have to be very, very careful with medications. For instance, sometimes, if you're not drinking enough water, a 5-milligram diabetic pill becomes a 10-milligram diabetic pill, and your blood sugar can go low, and you can get dizzy and pass out. Yeah. As we get older, the drugs don't metabolize as well. So one of the best ways to stay independent is try not to need medications. Well, how do you do that? Well, that's, again, biblical prescriptions, trying to live the best you can God's way. Keep the stress down. Eat healthy foods, plant-based diet, go outside, exercise, be happy, trust in God, be anxious about nothing. Charles, I see many people that lose their independence as they get older just because they're scared about everything. You know, they go to the doctor with a lot of problems, and the doctor looks into them, they say, you have this going on, and they're literally scared about everything. And the problem that the doctor finds is not as dangerous as the fear that it generates.
0: Wow.
1: And I see a lot of people lose their independence because they're scared and they're fearful. What can be done about that? Well, I tell people that, first of all, understand the benefits of modern medicine. Modern medicine treats symptoms and not cause. And also, true healing comes from God. Doctors treat the symptoms, but God does the healing. And as long as you have a loving relationship with God, you're going to be healed. It's just where, when, and how. You have that. So really, as they say in New Zealand, no worries, mate. And that's why in the scriptures, we have text, be anxious about nothing. God did not create a spirit of fear, because he knows those spirits of fear cause us to age quicker. As our brain gets older, we don't handle those thoughts as easy. You know, when you're younger, you say, oh, I'm not scared of anything. Well, there's a reason for that. The brain's not older. But as we get older, if we don't have that brain under control, little things become big things a lot quicker as the brain ages. And I've learned this by working with patients. If you don't say the right words at the right time in the right manner, you can create a lot of fear and distress, and that can hurt in their ability to stay independent. I have people that have severe disease, Charles, and it doesn't cause them any problems at all. But if I told them that you have all these blockages and this, and they were scared constantly, all of a sudden they couldn't function, and guess what? Their independence goes away. Just because you have disease doesn't mean it's causing a significant problem or having a symptom. So that's very important, I think, is trying to control fear and anxiety as a person gets older. And that part of that comes by being healthy, so you don't need to take the risk of taking lots of medications. If you are taking medications, you know, try to do natural things to maybe come off them. If you can't, be very, very responsible with the medications. Talk to your doctor about which medicines are particularly dangerous. And I use a class of blood thinners that are particularly dangerous, so I have to make sure my patients aren't falling or hurting themselves. Blood pressure medications, if they're not taken correctly in the right way, they can cause falls. Blood sugar medicines can make the blood sugar go too low. Every medicine medicine has a side effect, and the side effects are amplified as we age. So one of the ways we can be

0: this pride thing. You know, sometimes we have to ask for help. When you're no longer able to drive or manage your once routine activities, and that might be house cleaning or shopping, it's time to realize that, and don't worry about it, just a fact of life, and start looking for services that can help you. Take advantage of the drugstores and pharmacies and restaurants that deliver in your neighborhood. Yeah. Don't be too proud to ask for a handicap parking sticker if you need it, or ask for a special seat at church where you're not at a risk of falling down, or a bus service that might give you free, affordable ride so you don't have to take the risk of driving. And then sometimes as we get older, we can also have people come into our homes and help us. The daily living tasks such as bathing and dressing and cooking, that becomes too difficult. Well, sometimes you can still have some independence by, you know, hiring some private duty care. And this usually comes in a couple different forms. Sometimes people have companions that help out, or a health aide. And both are able to offer these services to help you do the daily activities. And still, you can keep your independence a lot more. And sometimes these services can cost a little bit of money, but keep in mind that moving to an assisted living center costs more money.
1: Yes, it does.
0: Okay?
1: Yes, it does.
0: And working with the systems that you have sometimes can be cheaper than that. Now, are there some instances where I think assisted living is great? Yes. If you're living by yourself and you can't do things, you're unhappy, you need socialization, sometimes you can find an assisted living center that gives you some of these advantages that you don't have at home. So this is something that you have to have an ongoing talking with your family, and you weigh the benefits of services at your home against moving to a different environment. But one of the things in all of our older people and our younger people that care for older people, but realize these things are going to happen, and these are part of aging, and this is part of health, and this is part of serving, and it's been there since the beginning of time, and we have to think about things ahead of time and, of course, do the things that make caring for each one of us as easy as possible for our friends and neighbors. And there's some simple things that we can do today, Charles, to help lower that risk and be more independent. And the first thing I want to ask everyone to do today is just have a prayer to God. Say, God, I just thank you so much for giving me things, and I'm dependent on you, and help me to do things myself in my own life through your power that will keep my body working well. And when I do start to break down, I still want to praise you, but I also want to be smart and not have too much pride to do these simple little things. You might want to write down a checklist. You know, did I drink water? Did I go outside? Did I take a deep breath? Am I being safe in my car? Am I having social environments? Do I need a pet? And then at the bottom of that list, also say, am I happy today? Because if you're not happy today, we have to start looking at a different plan.
1: Yes.
0: Because we want people to live abundantly and not just exist. Existing is not what God wants us to do. He wants us to live and have purpose, Charles. These are things that I try to give to my patients to think about. Because some people, Charles, believe it or not, they don't think about these simple things that they can do to increase their independence.
1: My, what a wonderful list. And listener, you can hear this program again. 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
3: Acts 2:44 says, all the believers had everything in common. Selling their possessions and their goods, they gave as to anyone who had need. Uh-oh. This is Pete Briscoe. That's a tough verse, isn't it? But it also says they broke bread in their homes, which kind of presupposes they owned homes. The point is, no one was in need.

0: They took care of one another. People didn't have bank accounts or 401ks. They just sold stuff. Does this kind of thing still happen today? Is it supposed to still happen? Yeah, it is, and it does. At our church, we have many churches or small groups, life groups, a group of 15, 20 people who get together on a regular basis. I've heard incredible stories come out of these groups that are huge as they impact each other's lives. Stories of one person giving to another as they have need. It still happens. It sounds right to me. I'm Pete Briscoe.
1: Hi, Dan Seaborn here, and you're listening to Winning at Home's Family Moments. Benjamin West, a now famous artist, tells how when he was a young boy, his mother put him in charge of watching his younger sister, Sally, while Mom was out of the house. And while she was gone, he proceeded to pull out a lot of paint and markers, and he did a portrait of his sister, you know, just had her sit there, and he did this painting of her. And when his mom came home, he said paint was everywhere. It was a huge mess. He said, but I'll never forget, my mom stepped through all that stuff, and she reached for the portrait I had painted of my sister Sally, and she picked it up, and she said, Benjamin, it's beautiful. And she leaned down and kissed him right on the forehead, and Benjamin later said, my mother's kiss made me the artist that I am. Oh, I love that little thought, because listen, if you're like me, Mom, some of you for sure, walk in the house and it is nothing but a pigsty. The kids' rooms, you can't even get across it. And it's so easy to focus on all that stuff. But if they're doing something, if they're accomplishing something, if they're performing something for you, don't miss that. Don't just focus on the negative. Oh, be like Benjamin's mom. Find the beauty in the middle of it. Oh, of course, make them clean it up. Participate and help them and show them how, but celebrate what they're trying to accomplish, because that might lead them into something great for the Lord later in their life. I like that little story. I hope it comes alive in your house as you practice that encouragement today. 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
2: Psalm 124. If it had not been the Lord who was on our side... Now may Israel say, if it had not been the Lord who was on our side, when men rose up against us, then they had swallowed us up quick when their wrath was kindled against us. Then the waters had overwhelmed us, the stream had gone over our soul, then the proud waters had gone over our soul. Blessed be the Lord who hath not given us as a prey to their teeth. Our soul is escaped as a bird out of the snare of the fowlers. The snare is broken, and we are escaped. Our help is in the name of the Lord, who made heaven and earth.
3: Forasmuch then as Christ hath suffered for us in the flesh, arm yourselves likewise with the same mind. For he that hath suffered in the flesh hath ceased from sin.
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5: You may not understand everything your wife is going through. 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
7: Yeah.
5: 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And unconditional love says, I'm going to set aside my own thoughts and feelings about this, that I may not think you should be doing this, but I'm not going to tell you that. 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
7: Now a look at your afternoon weather on Charlotte Christian Talk Radio. Partly sunny with thunderstorms today with a high near 92 and lows around 71. Thunderstorms tomorrow with a high of 92 and lows around 71. For your Monday, partly sunny with a high near 93 and lows around 73. And for Tuesday, partly sunny with a high near 96 and lows around 71. That's your afternoon weather on Charlotte Christian Talk Radio.
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11: For millennia, people from different countries, cultures, and backgrounds have found direction and encouragement in the inspired pages of the Bible. 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
13: Biblical guidelines. We've been talking about some of the guidelines helping us live. These guidelines that help us live and understand what it means to live the whole truth in our lives. We've been talking about those during each of these previous 10-11 presentations. But there are three arching biblical guidelines that have emerged from our study that deserve attention here, and we'll do that this morning. Each is required for the health and the life and the mission of the church. Because I want to talk now, not just simply individually, but I want to step back now and talk about the life of the church. We've been dealing with what it means personally. But what does this mean on a larger scale? What does it mean to us corporately, as a organization, as a church, as Sacramento Central, Seventh-day Adventist Church? I want to share with you these three arching principles, and here they are. Number one, practice whole thinking. The Bible encourages us to practice whole thinking. Someone suggested even holistic thinking. Holistic thinking is characterized by our comprehension of truth as intimately interconnected and understood only by the reference to the whole. But I'll just talk about whole thinking, just for the sake of simplicity. Whole thinking, first and foremost, is humble. It's humble. It recognizes our incompleteness and liability to error. Humility is not always helpful when other people certainly are looking for answers, but at least it's honest, and at least it does not mislead anybody. Whole thinking also recognizes that no single statement can embrace the entirety of truth. Well, someone may challenge that and say, well, how about the statement, God is love? That is true. That is a true statement. But it's multifaceted. There's many things in there, you see. A statement may be true, and it may not have all the elements that give us a complete picture of truth. Every statement, even our most valued theological ones, may require qualification, and they may require explanation, lest it be exposed to abuse. For example, Galatians chapter 3, verse 28. Does anyone know what that says? I'll read it for you here. Galatians 3, verse 28. Paul wrote, "There is neither Jew nor Greek, there is neither slave nor free, there is neither male nor female, for you are all one in Christ Jesus." For you are all one in Christ Jesus. This is a wonderful and a powerful statement, amen? There's no doubt about that. But it requires explanation, and it must be read within its context, because it has often been abused. It has often been abused. Let's take a look at the context. Galatians chapter 3, we'll read verses 26, 27, and 29. Notice what it says. It says, "For you are all sons of God through faith in Christ Jesus. For as many of you as were baptized into Christ have put on Christ. There is neither Jew nor Greek. There is neither slave nor free. There is neither male nor female. For you are all one in Christ Jesus. And if you are Christ's," verse 29, "then you are Abraham's seed and heirs according to the promise." So what is Paul doing here in verse 28? Is he obliterating the distinctions between the sexes? No, he's not. He's not obliterating the distinction between the sexes. What he is obliterating is valuations based upon the distinctions. Paul is saying it doesn't matter whether you're a man or a woman, whether you are Jew or Greek, whether you are bond or free. You are all one in Christ Jesus. God views you the same as anyone else. It doesn't matter your status, doesn't matter your background, doesn't matter your education, doesn't matter your gender. You're all one in Christ Jesus, you see. That's what Paul is talking about. He's not obliterating distinctions between the two groups, but he obliterates valuations based on the distinctions. He was still proud of being Jewish, and yet he argued for maintaining distinction between the sexes. He had no desire for women to be men or men to be women. Amen? Amen. The whole truth will also cause us to look for complementary truths. This is very important. When we know that a statement is true, we read it in the Word of God, we ought to ask, are there any limitations to that particular statement? And what other statements need to be looked at to prevent any misunderstanding or going to an extreme? We have to be practiced. That means in all Scripture, to make sure we hear all of what Jesus is saying. What did Jesus say in Matthew chapter 4, verse 4? "Man shall not live by bread alone, but by every word that proceeds from the mouth of God." This means we'll need to become practiced at studying the Word of God and rightly dividing the Word of truth. No sloppy workmanship is asked for as we study God's Word. We'll also need to learn in the context of the church to read people and situations because the church does its work in the context, the framework of whole truth, our theology and our work and our mission. We must read, and we need to read texts that deal both with the certainty of salvation and also the threat of apostasy. We must, when we read texts about grace, we must also read the texts that refer to law, faith and works, God's sovereignty and man's free will, Christ's divine as well as his human nature, justification and sanctification, freedom and responsibility, strength and weakness, being in the world but not being of the world. We must embrace all the truth. Amen? Amen. With increasing frequency, however, critical scholars argue that tension within the Scriptures is a sign of a later addition to the particular text. Now, so for example, if Paul wrote about mutual submission, which he wrote in Ephesians chapter 5, he says, "Submit therefore one to another." And by the way, he goes on to explain what that submission looks like within the context of the marriage relationship. But where Paul says submit to one another, but then later on he says, he talks about authority, some folk, critical scholars will say, well then, the statement about mutual submission, we like that. That's obviously inspired. But his comments regarding authority, we don't kind of like that. And so that must have been an addition made by someone else later on, you see. And this is what happens. This method of Bible study, however, for God's people cannot be accepted. Writers in the ancient world were not simplistic, and the situations they dealt with were very complex as ours. We ought to expect these biblical tensions within a writer's thought, both because of the nature of the material and the variety of the situations they had to contend with. We don't understand any writer until we have dealt with all the writer has said and have dealt with his apparent contradictions. And by the way, they are not contradictions. They are apparent. To us, they might be initially until we study and we begin to see the whole truth, you see. The result of whole thinking will prove to be beneficial for God's last day church. People will not find it necessary to separate their daily lives from their church life, because with whole thinking, the problems and the realities we would just as soon avoid are faced squarely. Thus, as each of us grow, the church is strengthened. So is its purpose, and so is its mission. As God's people grow in Christ, so the depth and understanding of the church grows and increases along with it as well. And so number one, we are to practice whole thinking. That's what the Bible calls us to. Jesus said, man lives by every word that proceeds from the mouth of God. The second arching guideline that emerges from our study that requires the health and the mission of the church is the need to promote unity and the allowance for diversity. Let me explain. The variegated character of the Bible requires us to speak of diversity. Its focus on God's relationship with his people, to his people, evidences unity. Paul used the metaphor of a human body with its diverse parts working together to describe the unity and diversity in the church. Go over with me to 1 Corinthians chapter 12 and verse 12, if you'd be so kind. 1 Corinthians 12 and verse 12. I know some of this is a little technical, but I'm hoping we can break it down a little bit here. 1 Corinthians chapter 12 and verse 12. Notice he said, for as the body is one and has many members, but all the members of that one body, being many, are one body, so also is Jesus Christ. Paul said, you are many members, but you comprise what? How many bodies? Just one. Many members, one body. Diversity, unity, you see. Within the church, we have a diversity of minds. We have a diversity of personalities, a diversity of gifts, and diversity of talents. The church, as someone suggested, is a garden with its variety of plants and its flowers. When we think of the Bible, think of the Gospels in particular. Why is it that God inspired all of Matthew, Mark, Luke, and John to write about the same story, to write about Jesus? Why did it require four writers? And it wasn't just the four writers. You have also Paul and you have Peter, and they have their epistles and they talk about Jesus and his teachings as well. You take the various authors of Scripture and they're talking about the same things. Why do we have 66 books in the Bible? Would one book not have been enough? Because God took the different personalities, the different backgrounds and experiences, inspired these individuals to write these, inspired their thoughts, and they wrote these words, you see. And we have it from varying perspectives, but they all bring together a unity of thought, don't they? When you come to the Bible, even though you've got 66 books and you've got 40-some different authors, there is one divine mind behind each of these authors, behind each of these books, and that's God. You can see it. Varied thoughts, varied personalities, varied backgrounds, but they all highlight and uplift the truth of God's Word, the whole truth, you see. Multiple facets of minds bring together a more complete picture of God and his plan for us. That's why it took 40 different authors. That's why it was four authors, writers, to write the Gospels, you see. Something embedded in human nature affirms both unity and diversity. Alfred Whitehead was noted to say, men require of their neighbors something sufficiently akin to be understood, something sufficiently different to provoke attention, and something great enough to command admiration. This world would be unpleasant, an unpleasant place if everyone were alike, or if no one were similar enough to others in order to relate to them. The whole truth, with its recognition of the incompleteness of each person, requires both unity and diversity. Since we have limited knowledge and limited vision, we need the insight and the perspective of other Christians to attain wholeness. Christians who know suffering, who know loneliness, can help others face similar challenges. This is how God works. This is why he put us together. This is why he brought the church together with its various members. Unity is a gift. Our unity doesn't derive from the fact that we are from the same cultural, racial, or educational backgrounds, or from the same economic level. It doesn't happen that way. Churches ought not be made up of this type of sameness. Nor is unity something we create. Unity is a gift from God and is based on our connection to Christ and living according to his word and his truth, you see. If we are a part of the body of Christ, then according to Ephesians 5 verse 30, we are members of the body. And it's interesting, in the same book in Ephesians chapter 4 verse 25, Paul said that we are members of each other. So he says if we are part of the body of Christ, then we are members of him. And then we are also members of one another. To belong to Christ, in fact, means that we belong, interestingly enough, to one another. Community. Our task, friends, is to maintain unity, that God has given us. This is accomplished by love. This is accomplished by standing on truth. Ephesians chapter 4 is a classic treatment of unity in the church, which instructs us to put up with and love one another and to speak, according to verse 15, to speak the truth in love. At first glance, love and truth seem to be in conflict, but in fact, the Bible speaks of them being or going together, you see. Truth without love is harsh. Love without truth is merely emotional and sentimental. Truth without love is harsh, unchristlike, and can be destructive. Together they preserve unity and lead us to grow in Jesus Christ until that perfect day, until that day that Jesus comes back again, you see. Now, we must understand that unity is not uniformity, where God's people are pressed to think the same thing, to speak exactly the same thing, and to do exactly the same thing. Is the ear the mouth? Is the hand the foot? No, that's not. They all have their different functions, right? Their different roles to make the whole work as a whole. Diversity is just as important to the life of the church as unity. God seems to relish in variety, both in creation and in people. Grace is given to each person so that he or she may minister. And we are given, people are given as gifts to the church. Did you know that you're a gift? You are a gift. God has equipped you certain gifts and talents, and you then become a gift to the local church, the local congregation. You're a gift to the church. You are equipped in a variety of ways for different ministries in the church. To accept diversity is to recognize the unique and necessary contributions of each person. Now, division, being divisive, is wrong, but diversity is essential. In this church, there are 20-some different ministries, each person sharing their gift and their talent. We have our children's ministries from our Sabbath school classes. And then within the Sabbath school class, you've got individuals coming in, telling a nature nugget to the kids. And then some are playing the piano or the guitar, or they're telling sharing the lesson study to the child. It takes varied gifts and talents to do that. And then you have your other ministries like men and women's ministries and media ministries and health ministries. And it requires different people doing different things. In order for the church to function as a whole, it takes different kinds of personalities, different minds. We are a garden where there are multiple flowers and plants in that garden. Now, when we discuss unity and we discuss diversity, it implies a parallel discussion of how to maintain individuality while belonging to a community like the church. Both are valued. And there's always a movement back and forth, it seems, between the responsibility of the individual and his and her involvement in the community. In our culture, we have overemphasized the individual. It was said once by one individual, he said, "Our peril, both in social politics and in religious belief, is self-sufficient and self-conscious individualism, ignorant of history and unequal to affairs. We have now too much individualism. What we have not is character." So we would say, if it feels good, do it, irrespective of how the community feels. And we forget that no man is an island. Individualism does not work. Despite the emphasis on the responsibility of the individual and the emphasis on individual salvation, and those things are important and they are true, we should focus as much time on what it means to be a part and live together in the community. The community of faith, the church. Ours is a corporate structure. We worship and we also work together. We help each other understand the truth, and we also share in the many tasks of the church. That's why I expect to see so many of you tomorrow morning at our work bee, because we just all work together. Amen. On the other hand, friends, the individual is never lost in the group, nor is the group to be blamed for the individual's actions. In sects and false religions, the group is always superior to the individual, and they control the individual. Jim Jones and David Koresh tragedies are a painful reminder of that. In true communities, though, in the Christian church, in this church, in the Seventh-day Adventist church, the identity of both individual and community is kept in focus. Each person has the responsibility to address and to support each other. If a person concludes that truth doesn't apply in his or her case, other people in the church must bring that individual back to reality by God's grace through love and through tact. If a person loses their job or they struggle with doubt, The community is supposed to be a basis of support and encouragement and help. The tensions in the Christian faith are an expression of both unity and diversity, and the importance of both and the individual and of the community. So that's number two, unity and diversity. Number three, the third arching guideline for handling the whole truth in the church is simply accepting reality, accepting the truth. Often people seek to avoid the reality of what it means to be human and deny its limitations. They deny the facts of their own existence. It's as if we aren't really good enough. But then that attitude is as old as the Garden of Eden. Eve sinned when she attempted to get out of life more than God had put into it and given to her. And often we do the same thing. At the root of sin is pride. And pride requires that we be more than human. Pride requires we be like the Most High. Someone once said that sin is the refusal to be human. And within this context, I think I understand what that individual is talking about. Apart from a relationship with God, human existence really doesn't have a lot to be desired. As valuable and as wonderful as a creation we are, there is no ultimate value or meaning for any person apart from the value that God places on them, both through the fact that He's created us and that He has redeemed us through His death on the cross. But then God never intended His creation to be viewed separately from Himself. We must accept the limits of our humanity and embrace the whole truth about our existence. Turn with me to our Psalm, if you would. Psalm 8, the 8th section of Psalm, the division of Psalm. Psalm 8, verse 5. Notice the wonderful things that God says about humanity. This is for those who might think less of themselves, and they ought to. Psalm 8, verse 5. Notice the Bible says, "You have been made a little lower than what? Than the angels," that's right. And you, that's talking about God, has crowned him, mankind, with glory and honor. Did you get that? We are made in the image of God, and we are made a little lower than the angels, and God has crowned us with glory, and he's also crowned us with honor, you see. Now, we are not animals. We are not animals, and we do not come from animals, amen. But like the beasts, we all perish in this body. Look at Psalm 49, verse 12. Notice how the psalmist puts it. Psalm 49, 12. He says, "Nevertheless, man, though in honor, does not remain. He is like the beasts that perish." We are essentially both temporal and capable of an unending life that measures with the life of God. We have a mortal body, but one day God is going to give us immortality. Amen? No doubt about it. We are both weak, and yet we are strong in God's strength. We have limited knowledge, but we have powerful and creative minds. We are subject to suffering, to death, to sin and the actions of others, but we are capable of healing and being free and being absolutely responsible with the freedom that Jesus has given us. We are victims, it's true, of sin and of Satan, but recipients of redemption. And by God's grace can live godly lives in this present world. Being human, we have a variety of physical needs and drives, of space, food, shelter, and pleasure. It also means that we have less tangible, but no less real needs and drives as well. Recognition, meaning, productivity, human relationships, and a relationship with the Creator of all things. None of us can live authentically while attempting to deny these realities. Being human is not negative. There's a lot that is done by humans that is not Christian. There is no doubt about that. There is a lot that is done by humans that is sad and that is frankly frightening. But whatever is Christian reveals what humanity can become when connected to Jesus Christ. Friends, denying our humanity or any part of it will only cause problems. As one person put it, to live up to something one is not, one has to give up the little that he is. In denying what we are, we lose the one value that we have, our humanity, that God deems precious and valuable. He said in Jeremiah that you are valuable and that you are precious. Sorry, that was in Isaiah. You are precious and that you are valuable. May God help us, friends, to be all that he intended us to be. To do so, we'll have to accept our mortality, but we must also anticipate the gift of immortality when Jesus comes back. We will have to accept our limitations without denying the capabilities that God has given us. We will have to know what it means to be in this world, yet living in anticipation for the next. Our share in human suffering cannot be denied, but it can be reinterpreted as we participate in the sufferings of Jesus Christ. Friends, we ought to live biblically. We ought to live biblically. To live biblically is to embrace the whole truth and to live wisely in that truth. As Christians, we are in the world, but we are not of it. At the same time, we are both saint and sinner. We are a part of the culture and in this world, but we are shaped by our relationship with Jesus Christ and His unfailing word. We are saved by grace and thus freed to obey and to live that law by the grace that saved us. We have nothing in which to boast, but everything is ours in Christ. We identify with both the death and the resurrection of Jesus Christ. We cannot work for our salvation, but with salvation, we cannot stop doing the work of Christ. In Him we have freedom to serve. This is what it means to live the whole truth in our lives. Knowing the whole truth allows us to live as a whole person and to do justice to all of the everlasting gospel. Far from being frustrating or destructive, living biblical tension in Christ is truly peaceful and creative. We experience the abundant life that Jesus said He came to give us. Friends, Christians have the responsibility. You and I, as last day Christians, have the responsibility of holding both truth in our hands and choosing how that tension is to be lived out in our lives and in each and every single situation. The grace of God, which provides the coherence to our lives, is the power by which we live the whole truth. Friends, by God's grace, we live between. I want to share just a little quote that I shared with you in my first message here in this series. And it's just a simple quote, and it's a prayer. It's an appeal. May God keep us from the fanaticism of the extremes and the mediocrity of the middle road. May Jesus continue to lead us. May Jesus continue to guide us. May we embrace the whole truth and allow Jesus' grace to work in us, both to will and to do of His good pleasure.
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15: 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Join our hosts, Gary Gibbs and John Bradshaw, speakers for the Amazing Facts Ministry, as they now open the Bible and discuss themes that affect your life today. 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
16: Hello and welcome again to Bible Talk. This is John Bradshaw. With me is Gary Gibbs. And we're talking about the Bible and what the Bible has to say to us where we are, where we live, today. Gary, lately we have been talking about the second coming of Jesus Christ. The Bible calls that the blessed hope. Surely there's no subject that we could talk about more hopeful than the subject of Christ's return.
17: John, one out of every 25 verses in the New Testament talks about Jesus' second coming. And that hope of the return of Christ has sustained Christians down through the ages as they've been persecuted, fed to the lions, burned at the stake. They've always looked forward to a better life when Jesus will come.
16: Now, our last few visits here on Bible Talk, you've made some things very clear. When Jesus comes back, it is not going to be a secret. Every eye will see him. It's going to be something people hear. When he comes back, the Bible talks about his coming being as a thief in the night, but this is dealing with his timing. The day of the Lord will come as a thief in the night. So surely Jesus is not going to come secretly and get in and out without people knowing that he's been.
17: Not at all. 2 Peter 3 tells us in verse 10 that though he comes in as a thief in the night, the heavens will pass away with a great noise, and the elements will melt with a fervent heat. And so when he comes, everybody knows it. They're seeing it, they're hearing it, they're experiencing it.
16: I grew up in New Zealand, and New Zealand is part of the British Commonwealth. There was a special day when Queen Elizabeth came to our town. In fact, she was staying in this resort town for a number of days. You know, the days leading up to the Queen arriving, you couldn't help but know she was coming to town. Secret Service agents were combing the place. Bomb-sniffing dogs were all over town. When she arrived, a massive crowd was at the airport to greet her. A motorcade of black limousines drove her through town. I mean, when Queen Elizabeth came to town, you knew she was there. Jesus, eminently, infinitely more important than an earthly queen, the King of Kings and the Lord of Lords, it doesn't seem to make any sense at all that he would come secretly without anybody knowing that he's being.
17: Oh, especially when this is his second time back to planet Earth, his first time as a babe, and now he's returning. Every eye will see him. The Bible says the whole sky will be filled with all the holy angels coming from heaven.
16: Now, even though this is the blessed hope, even though this is a subject that people ought to look at and look to with hearts filled with joy, for some people there's an absence of joy because you hear about this thing called the 7 years of tribulation. So there are those who believe that you come back first secretly, then again sometime after that. The intervening time will be this awful, terrible, rotten time. And I'll show you a verse, or share with you a verse that's often used, is Revelation 3 and verse 10.
17: John, as you're turning to that, I think it's this teaching of the Bible about the last day tribulation that has inspired more people to look forward to the rapture as a secret event than any other thing. Because when pastors and preachers talk about the tribulation, they talk about the Antichrist and the Mark of the Beast, they depict it as such a horrible, awful time that it would be almost impossible to be faithful to God during time. And so they scare people into thinking, well, I don't want to be there during that time. And I don't have to be. If I'll give my heart to the Lord today, God will take me out in the secret rapture. And so they use it as a motivating factor to save people.
16: And people hearing this and understanding this long for there to be an early exit. They're desperate for there to be a secret rapture.
17: Yeah. Unfortunately, though, it sells the power of God short, as though God doesn't have power to sustain people through the tribulation. But you were going to read a text to us that is often used to support the idea that we won't have to go through the tribulation.
16: Yeah, here it is. And tell us what to make of this. Revelation 3, verse 10. Jesus says, "Because you have kept the word of my patience, I also will keep you from the hour of temptation, which shall come upon all the world, to try them that dwell upon the earth." Isn't, or should I say, is Jesus here saying that I'll get you out early and prevent you from going through this terrible tribulation time?
17: No, that's not what it says at all. It says, "I will keep thee from the hour of temptation." It doesn't say he's going to take us out of the hour of temptation.
16: Well, how do you know it doesn't mean that?
17: Well, look over at John chapter 17. Jesus is speaking here, and he uses the same phrase, "They have kept my word." Because they've kept my word, I'll keep you from the hour of temptation. Verse 6 of John 17, "I've manifested thy name unto the men." Jesus is praying to his Father. This is often called the Lord's Prayer. "I've manifested thy name unto the men which thou gavest me out of the world. Thine they were, thou gavest them me, and they have kept thy word." Same thing you read over in Revelation 3,
16: sure,
17: verse 10.
16: That's correct.
17: And then you come down to verse 15. Still, Jesus is praying. He says, "I pray not that thou shouldest take them out of the world, but that thou shouldest keep them from the evil. So here's an example where Jesus is saying, because you've kept my word, I'm going to keep you from the hour of temptation. But it doesn't necessitate taking them out of the world.
18: But every way you turn, and whoever you listen to today, it seems that people are saying, there's this wretched, awful tribulation time, and if you're faithful to Jesus, you'll be out of there. Now, there are other places in the Bible that make it clear that that is not true, or is there biblical evidence to sustain this terrible tribulation time and people being taken out of it?
17: Well, there will definitely be a tribulation, a time of trouble, such as the world has never seen before and ever since. So that will happen. That's mentioned in Daniel chapter 12. It's mentioned in Matthew 24.
18: But as a Christian, can I hope to be out of here when this is taking place?
17: No, because the second coming doesn't happen until at the end of that. Let me share with you a couple texts that indicate this. First, look at Acts chapter 14, verse 22. Notice here it says, they were confirming the souls of the disciples. This is the apostles were traveling through the Middle East. They were confirming the new converts, exhorting them to continue in the faith. And here's what they taught them, that we must through much tribulation enter into the kingdom of God. And so they taught tribulation was something that every Christian's going to face. So why is it if the early Christians were taught you have to go through tribulation before you enter the kingdom of God? And Christians down through the centuries, John, have all faced tribulation, some of them costing their very lives, people burned at the stake, fed to the lions. Why would we think that we in the last days don't have to face any tribulation? That we just get to march right into heaven without any trials, without any tribulation.
18: Now, this could sound pretty ominous. I mean, am I supposed to be excited now that I'm going to go through some kind of tribulation time?
17: Well, you know, that reminds me of a lady I was studying with one time. We were studying the Bible together, and we were talking about the secret rapture, and she kept pestering me, I'd have to say. She kept saying, Pastor, when will the tribulation happen? Will it happen before the secret rapture? Will it happen midway through? Will the secret rapture happen 3.5 years after the tribulation? Or will the secret rapture take place at the end of the 7-year tribulation? And I didn't want to answer that right at that point, but she kept asking me, like the proverb says, like a dripping water. So finally, she said, listen, if you tell me when the rapture will happen, I promise you I won't get upset. I said, okay. She said, will we go through the tribulation or not? I said, we will go through the tribulation before the rapture. And showed her the Bible text for it. Well, she didn't keep her promise. She jumped up out of her seat and started ranting and raving and said, I'm not going through the tribulation. You might go through the tribulation, but I'm out of here. See, her whole religious experience, John, was based on getting out of here. She was so fearful of the tribulation that she had to believe in the secret rapture.
18: And there are many, many, many people exactly like that all over Christianity today.
17: And I think that sells short the power of God. We don't have to be fearful of tribulation because Jesus is with us. I think about a number of stories in the book of Daniel. Daniel is a prophetic book. Daniel chapter 3 contains a story that a lot of our listeners are familiar with. The three young men who are thrown into the lion, or who are thrown into the burning furnace because they wouldn't bow down to the image that King Nebuchadnezzar set up. Now, if you study Daniel 3, John, carefully, it parallels with Revelation 13 that talks about the mark of the beast and setting up an image to the beast. Shadrach, Meshach, and Abednego, they represent those in the last days who will not bow down and worship the beast. Shadrach, Meshach, and Abednego were thrown into the fiery furnace. But do you remember what happened to them in that furnace?
18: Well, I know Nebuchadnezzar looked into that furnace. He said, wait a minute, we threw three in there. Now I see four. They got those because Christ was standing with them in the flames. When they brought those three boys out of there, they didn't smell smoke on them. Their hair wasn't singed. The only thing burned up was the ropes. They had truly gone through tribulation, but Jesus stood by their side.
17: And that is an example of what Jesus will do with his people in the last days. Yeah, they'll go through tribulation just like the reformers died for their faith in the Middle Ages. But Jesus was with them. And if we have to suffer pain during that time, God absorbs the pain for us, and he'll allow us to be faithful. But let me tell you, there will be a lot of people who go through that tribulation who go through the time of the tribulation, but they will be kept by the power of God, and they'll not experience the tribulation, if you understand what I'm saying. They'll be secreted away in the mountains and in the caves, and they'll be in hiding.
18: I know that if you read what the Bible says about the seven last plagues, for instance, they fall on people who receive the mark of the beast. So if you don't receive the mark of the beast, you don't receive the seven last plagues.
17: Yeah, and it doesn't fall on those who are righteous, those who are following God. There's one other quick point here, John, as we're getting ready to end, that I think we ought to look at. It's found in 2 Thessalonians. You know, the common teaching is that after the rapture, then the Antichrist comes. Well, the Bible doesn't say that. 2 Thessalonians 2, verse 1 reads, "We beseech you, brethren, by the coming of our Lord Jesus Christ, by our gathering together unto Him, that ye be not soon shaken in mind, or be troubled, neither by spirit, that the day of Christ is at hand. Let no man deceive you by any means. For that day, the day of Christ, His coming, shall not come except there come a falling away first, and that man of sin be revealed." So what's it telling us there? It's saying that the second coming of Christ will not come except first the man of sin, the Antichrist, be revealed, and the great falling away from the true faith happens.
18: So very clearly then, the Bible says this Antichrist will come first, and then this tribulation takes place.
17: That's correct.
18: Indicating then that there's not going to be any kind of secret quick getaway for people before the Antichrist comes.
17: No, and God will take care of His people through that time of tribulation. He's faithful. All we need to do is make Him our Lord and Savior. Accept Him as our Savior. Trust Him. And God will be glorified through His people as they trust Him.
18: You've given us the example of Shadrach, Meshach, and Abednego. There's also the example of Daniel, who is kept in the lion's den. My friend, if you know Jesus, then you can have assurance that just as Jesus kept the three Hebrew worthies, just as He kept Daniel, He'll keep you as well. God bless you. We look forward to seeing you again next time here at Bible Talk.

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1: Days to natural blood pressure control, the no pressure solution. So does water really lower blood pressure, or are the entirety of its benefits found in keeping us away from things that worsen our BP? Actually, the evidence suggests water intrinsically improves blood pressure. Among the likely explanations are the following. Number one, water keeps us hydrated, and thus prevents excess sodium retention. If we're skimping on water, our bodies move into conservation mode. In this scenario, we hold on to sodium. Wherever sodium goes, water tends to follow. We've already seen that excess sodium may predispose to hypertension in some individuals. Number two, abundant water flushes out excess sodium. When we drink more water than our body needs, we excrete the excess in the form of urine. However, urine always contains some sodium. Therefore, drinking water liberally actually flushes excess sodium from our bodies. However, beware. Copious amounts of water, probably somewhere in the range of 3 to 5 gallons for healthy, non-medicated adults, can flush out so much sodium that a life-threatening condition known as dilutional hyponatremia can occur. Number three, liberal hydration keeps our blood vessels relaxed. If we are dehydrated, another part of conservation mode involves our bodies shutting down some of our tiny capillaries. Clamping down some of those small vessels ensures enough circulating blood volume to satisfy critical organs like the brain and heart. However, these same microvasculature changes increase resistance to blood flow, which in turn leads to higher blood pressure. Number four, optimal hydration improves blood fluidity. When a person drinks sufficient amounts of water, the blood becomes less viscous. Expressed another way, the blood can flow more smoothly. Medical research suggests that less viscous blood is easier for the heart to pump, thus contributing to lower blood pressure. Number five, individuals who are deficient in healthy minerals like magnesium and calcium may get a blood pressure lowering effect by drinking spring water or other mineral-containing waters. In one study, blood pressure decreases of 6 points systolic and 4 points diastolic were registered over a 1-month time frame. Practical corollary, although charcoal pre-filtered distilled water may be free of contaminants, it provides no insurance against mineral deficits, unlike pure spring water. However, water has a paradoxically beneficial effect on those with abnormally low blood pressure. Individuals who have impaired blood pressure regulation and are thus prone to fainting actually have less risk of lightheadedness and passing out following the ingestion of pure water. The physiology is complex but has been well studied. The practical message is this: every member of your family can enjoy water, regardless of whether they have normal blood pressure or are prone to higher or lower readings.
2: A public service of CompassHealth.net, a sample of the book found at Amazon.com, 30 Days to Natural Blood Pressure Control, the No Pressure Solution.

The Magna Carta was signed just over 800 years ago here in Runnymede, a document that would have both civil and religious importance for England and also for the whole world. The backdrop to the signing of the Magna Carta was the growing tension between the King of England and the Pope over who had the authority to appoint the bishops of London and Canterbury. At that time, the King of England, King John, was probably one of our weaker kings. The Pope at that time, Pope Innocent III, was probably one of the stronger popes. And in this battle, the Pope eventually won. Because the king was unable to count on the support of the barons because he had conflict with them, he eventually surrendered to the papal legate in 1213, even laying his crown down at the feet in an act of submission. He also agreed to pay 1,000 marks per year, and that should any of his successors break that agreement, they would lose all authority in the realm. England was humiliated. The barons were stung into action. They would never be slaves to the Pope. The issue of national sovereignty and the exchanging of money for spiritual benefits was at stake. They feared, and rightly so, that this could be one step in a course of events that would lead the Pope to setting up who he wanted to on the English throne, overreaching his authority into national matters. These were some of the main reasons why Magna Carta was signed on the 15th of June, 1215. The first clause stated, "The Church of England shall be free and hold her rights entire and her liberties inviolate." This issue would rumble on for the next 150 years, and the money due to be paid to Rome lapsed over time and became sporadic. This was one of the main reasons of John Wycliffe's early disagreements with Rome. Another key aspect of the Magna Carta was the basis of law that it set up, that the king and the lawmakers were subject to the same law that they themselves wrote, that those accused

in the Lincoln Castle, one in St. Mary's Cathedral in Salisbury, and two in the British Library. The principles of Magna Carta, which live on today, stand to us as a testament that we should cherish our civil liberties, that we should protect our civil liberties, and that we should use the time that we have now in the spreading of the gospel while we have the ability to do so.

0: today's Staying Vertical segment comes from the devotional book, Color My World with Love. It was written by Anna Mae Radke Waters and is entitled, God Always Sees Us Through. Anna Mae's theme text comes from 1 Peter 5, verse 7, King James Version, casting all your care upon Him, for He careth for you. Anna Mae writes, it was time to go. We had spent 14 wonderful years as snowbirds in Southern California. We had enjoyed golfing, swimming, and hot tubbing in the natural hot mineral pools. We had played games with friends and had fun with our family, who were also snowbirds from various places. But now we were all getting old. Our bodies were not doing what we wanted them to anymore, so one day my husband and I sat down and decided it was time to sell our little desert home. We set a price, which was pretty much the same as what we had paid for it. Of course, we'd spent a lot of money remodeling, but we knew that mobile homes, even sitting on the land that we owned, were not selling for much. Yet we asked the Lord if it was His will we'd be able to sell our place. Would He please send us a buyer? We placed a for sale by owner sign in the front yard, showed the place to a couple of prospective buyers, and then went to the beach for a week with two of my cousins and their husbands. While we were away, our neighbor called to say he had sold our house to a single lady who had just come by. After he showed her our house, she said she was going directly to the escrow company to put down earnest money. Our neighbor encouraged my husband to call the woman. When we returned home the following Sunday, she came by again. We discussed more details with her. She seemed even more determined that she wanted to buy our place. Since it would be a year-round home for her, she felt it was just the place for her. We had some doubts, however. The woman went by four different names and had a foreign bank account. We wondered if everything was on the level with her. However, I remembered how we had prayed for a buyer if it was God's will that we sell. It appeared things were working out just the way God had planned. Every morning as we prepared to move, I asked God to remind me of everything I needed to do and give me the strength to do it. He definitely answered my prayers. And the day before we were to leave, escrow closed. The following day, the funds were wired to our bank account. We can safely cast our cares upon Jesus. He will always see us through. That concludes Anna Mae Radke Waters' devotional entitled, God Always Sees Us Through. And this is Carolyn Sutton for Staying Vertical.
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2: In the book of Genesis, chapter 2, verse 17, God warned Adam that if he ate from the forbidden fruit, he would surely die. In the next chapter, the serpent spoke to Eve in the garden. Actually, it was the devil speaking through a serpent. And what he said is very instructive to us. In verse 4, the serpent said to the woman, "You shall not surely die." Now, this is interesting because in chapter 2, verse 17, God used four words, "You shall surely die." And then in chapter 3, verse 4, the devil used those same four words, but he introduced one foreign word right in the middle, "You shall not surely die." And that tells us that the devil can put his own word right in the middle of God's words. It reminds me of trout fishing. I used to do a lot of trout fishing, and you take a nice worm and put it on a hook, put it in the water, and the trout sees the

0: good worm, it is a good worm, but then he takes a bite and he's hooked. And that's the way the devil works. He even quotes good words from God, but he puts his one word of deception in the middle of it to lead us astray. God doesn't want us to be led astray by Satan's mixing of truth and error. He wants us to follow only the pure word of God, to stay away from any of the devil's lies, and to follow exactly what he says. In Genesis chapter 2, verse 17, God told Adam, "In the day that you eat, you will surely die." And then the serpent said, "You will not surely die." And that's how this world fell into sin. Let's not make the same mistake that Eve made. Let's follow only what God says and not follow Satan even one little bit. You have just heard his voice today.
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2: It's easy to read a Bible story and miss the full import of what's being said. I'll give you an example. A law was passed. Daniel refused to obey. He was cast into a lion's den, and God saved him. Great story. Now let's go deeper. His colleagues were determined to kill him. He witnessed them hatch their plans, con the king into passing a manufactured law, and waited to be fed to lions. So the king gave the command, and they brought Daniel and cast him into the den of lions. That had to require superhuman strength, nerves of steel, and real faith. Imagine trying to sleep at night knowing your demise was being planned. The source of Daniel's strength was God. He had God on his side and demonstrated to you and me that when God is with you, he can get you through anything. I'm John Bradshaw for It Is Written. Let's live today by every word.
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4: Except the Lord build the house, they labor in vain that build it. Except the Lord keep the city, the watchman waketh but in vain. It is vain for you to rise up early, to sit up late, to eat the bread of sorrows. For so he giveth his beloved sleep. Lo, children are an heritage of the Lord, and the fruit of the womb is his reward. As arrows are in the hand of a mighty man, so are children of the youth. Happy is the man that hath his quiver full of them. They shall not be ashamed, but they shall speak with the enemies in the gate.
5: Now this I say, that every one of you saith, I am of Paul, and I of Apollos, and I of Cephas, and I of Christ. Is Christ divided? Was Paul crucified for you? Or were ye baptized in the name of Paul?
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7: 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Author Tony Campolo once said that the past has a way of draining energy from the present. 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Put the past behind you. Campolo continued to say that the one who is the ground of all being forgives and forgets. 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
9: Now a look at your afternoon weather on Charlotte Christian Talk Radio. Partly sunny with thunderstorms today with a high near 92 and lows around 71. Thunderstorms tomorrow with a high of 92 and lows around 71. For your Monday, partly sunny with a high near 93 and lows around 73. And for Tuesday, partly sunny with a high near 96 and lows around 71. That's your afternoon weather on Charlotte Christian Talk Radio.
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2: I'm John Bradshaw. Thanks for joining me. This is From the Bible. I'm glad you've joined me today. 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This is From the Bible, brought to you by It Is Written. I'm looking forward to this program very much because we have tremendous questions coming up. A number of email questions. Thank you very much for those. And a number of questions in which we'll take telephone calls. And I believe this is going to be a tremendous time as we gather around the Bible on From the Bible. If you've got questions, we've got answers. Maybe that's not an original line. You might have heard that before. And I'll be honest with you. There are sometimes every last one of us come to the Bible and we say, I'm just not sure what God means here. I don't think that should put us off studying the Bible. The fact that for everyone, we'll come to some place in the Bible, maybe many places in the Bible, and say, wow, this has got me stumped. Someone once said to me, there are so many things in the Bible that I don't understand. And I said, no problem. If you just forgot all about them and lived based on the parts of the Bible you do understand, that'd be enough. Everybody understands, love your neighbor as yourself. Everybody understands, I am the Lord thy God. Everybody understands, if you love me, keep my commandments. Everybody understands that we should forgive. You know, the very simple principles of the Bible, they are powerful. So if there are some things you wrestle with in the Word of God, don't let that deter you from continuing to study. Run with what you know, and then continue to pray and continue to study and ask God to open up to your understanding those things that you don't know and that He wants you to know. And one thing you're not going to hear me do on From the Bible, that is get carried away on side issues of no importance. At least, that's my plan. So, I want to encourage you, major in the majors and not in the minors. Study, learn. If you don't understand something, take it back to the Lord. And by all means, as you grow in your faith in Jesus, be sure to follow what you do understand. Well, our first question, let's go to Charles. Charles in Michigan.
10: I was just listening to the program From the Bible on the topic of death, and very enlightening, and I just had a quick question. A few of the callers were confused on issues, and you cleared it up through the Word, and I found an issue where I have a certain understanding, and I think you could clarify that for me. So here's the question. In Luke chapter 16, the rich man and the beggar Lazarus, they die. And it appears that Lazarus is with Abraham and that the rich man is in hell, as it says. So it appears a part of them, whether it's the spirit or soul or, you know, obviously it's not their body because the rich man was buried, it says, was somewhere. And so I guess I'm a little bit confused on that issue. And I have to say, everything else that I heard you guys say on the program, I agree with, because as you say, it was from the Bible.
3: Well, it's a great question, and I'm going to look at this passage with you. We are in Luke chapter 16, and the rich man and Lazarus. Now, I'll say this about this story of the rich man and Lazarus. It's either factual, and literal, or it isn't. And if we take the approach that it is factual and literal, well, the story then presents us with some problems. Luke 16, verse 19, "There was a certain rich man which was clothed in purple and fine linen and fed sumptuously every day. And there was a certain beggar named Lazarus." Beggar? No, he was a beggar. You'll have to excuse that. "A certain beggar named Lazarus, which was laid at his gate full of sores, and desiring to be fed with the crumbs which..." Anyway, let's get down here to verse 22. "The beggar died and was carried by the angels into Abraham's bosom." Now, there's a problem we got right there. If this is a factual, actual account, then we must believe that when people die, they go to Abraham's bosom. Must be the largest bosom in all of history. And I'm not sure that's where I want to spend eternity, or I'm not even sure that would be an appropriate welcoming place into glory. But that's point number one. Do the dead go to Abraham's bosom? Point number two, the rich man also died and was buried. Now, here's what we know from multiplied other places in the Bible. We know that the Bible says that when a person dies, that person sleeps. That's what it says. The Bible says when Paul wrote to the Thessalonians, "I would not have you to be ignorant, brethren, concerning them which are asleep." The Thessalonians believed there for a time that if you died, you couldn't be saved because you weren't alive when Jesus came back. Paul said, no, don't worry about the people who are asleep. Read about the martyr Stephen late in the book of Acts chapter 7. He was stoned with stones, and the Bible says that Stephen fell asleep. I'm going to turn over here in my Bible from Luke chapter 16 quickly just to 1 Corinthians 15. 1 Corinthians 15 is the resurrection chapter. "Behold," verse 51, "I show you a mystery. We shall not all sleep, but we shall all be changed." Sleep. John chapter 11, Jesus spoke of Lazarus who had been dead for some time, and he said, "Our friend Lazarus is asleep." Ladies and gentlemen, he's either asleep or he's not. And I don't know how anybody can take that word sleep and cause it to mean anything other than what it means, because all the way through the Bible, people died and slept. This king died and slept with his fathers. There's a remarkable Bible story back in 2 Kings. It's a phenomenal story. A fellow died. They were carrying him out to bury him. And in came the army. And they said, "Whoa, wait a minute. The army's coming. Toss the guy in here." And they tossed him in to the tomb of the great prophet Elisha. And his body ended up touching Elisha's bones, and he came back to life. Because when he died, he didn't go anywhere. His spirit didn't go to heaven or any other place. He fell asleep. That's why when his body touched the bones of the great prophet, he came back to life. How about when Jesus died? The Bible says in Matthew chapter 27, "Many bodies of the saints which slept arose." They were asleep. They came back to life because they woke up out of sleep. And just a reference there, that's Matthew 27 and verse 52. So now, back to the rich man and Lazarus. It's not possible that you can have a fellow dying and talking. The Jews knew that. They understood that. The Sadducees certainly felt that way because they did not even believe in a resurrection. The Pharisees knew that when a person died, they slept. When Jesus started sharing these words, they knew, aha, this is a parable. If you go back, was it the prophet Jeremiah? And he talked about trees that were talking. You know, when the prophet talked about talking trees, people said, okay, he's speaking figuratively. They didn't say, well, how about that? Did you know that trees actually speak? They said, parable. When Jesus talked about a fellow being in glory and a fellow being in torment, talking backwards and forwards, that's what you've got in this passage. I'm not suggesting they spoke to each other, but the rich man cried out to Father Abraham, and he said, oh, Father Abraham, have mercy on me. Someone in hell is calling out to someone in heaven. Nobody took this as a documentary dissertation, a theological treatise on the afterlife. They said, okay. There's some funny images Jesus is using here. Clearly, he's speaking figuratively. So what's he on about? What was Jesus on about in this passage? Well, I'll tell you. Jesus was teaching his listeners some lessons in the parable of the rich man and Lazarus. Oh, by the way, another evidence that this is a parable. You've got the rich man being tormented in some hot place, and he cries out and he says, would you send Lazarus that he might dip the tip of his finger in water and cool my tongue. Now, come on. This is almost comical. I can imagine, and you can too, a crowd of people gathered around Jesus, listening to the story, saying, what's he driving at here? And then he produces the comical picture. Well, if you'll allow me to call it comical, it's, I guess, tragic. But an interesting picture of a fellow suffering terrible distress. And he says, you know, if you just send a guy with a dampened fingertip, I think everything's going to be okay. So on. Elbowed the guy next to him, said, yeah, that's funny. Yeah, sure. Yeah, that's right. The last burn I really remember, I was ironing a shirt. Well, I was about to iron a shirt. And the ironing board was set up, and the iron was there on the ironing board, and so I grabbed the iron. Except I grabbed the iron. Not the handle of the iron, but I grabbed the iron of the iron. And my wife had been ironing something just moments before, and I didn't realize, and I did something absent-minded and grabbed the iron part of the iron. Ouch! Well, you know what I did, don't you? I very calmly called out, Melissa, would you mind dipping the tip of your finger in water and coming here and soothing my hand? I think that'll make it all okay. No. Listening to Jesus, they said, oh, all right. This is a little bit interesting. Did they call it comical? I don't know. It was a serious subject. But they would have chuckled and said, all right, that's not going to happen. So clearly it's not literal. If it's not literal, this is a parable. And Jesus took occasion to use this story to teach some important spiritual truths. Number one, just because you're a beggar doesn't mean you're cursed of God. Along with that, just because you are wealthy doesn't mean necessarily you are blessed by God. And in those days, the common thinking was that if you had a lot of stuff, this was evidence that divine favor rested upon you. And if you were some poor beggar, this was evidence that the frown of God rested upon you. Jesus turned that upside down. Point number two, Jesus was teaching these Jewish listeners that salvation did not come by birthright. A lot of us ought to remember that, you know? I was born a Catholic. I'll die a Catholic. I'll join Daddy in heaven. I was born a Baptist. Man, if I was born a Baptist, then you know I'm going to... And I'm not picking on Catholics and Baptists. I mean, just stating here, people tend to say that. I was born in this church, Orthodox. And so that's my ticket to heaven. Many people back there felt the same way. I was born a Methodist, or I was born an Adventist, or I was born in the Church of the Nazarene, and, well, man, that's my ticket to heaven. Hang on a minute. Jesus was saying to these Jewish people, the fact that you're born a Jew, man, that doesn't mean you were born with a ticket to heaven in your hand. It doesn't mean that at all. Jesus was trying to tell them that salvation doesn't come by birthright. Do you recall? Many times Jesus had to speak to these guys about their faith in their lineage. We have Abraham for our father, and so forth. They felt so proud that they were spiritually superior by birthright. Jesus said, no, hang on a minute. You can be a son of Abraham and be as lost as anybody. So that was an important point. And I think another very important point that's worth pointing out about the parable is that Jesus, towards the very end, nailed it. This fellow, the rich man, cries out and he says, send Lazarus to my father's house, which, by the way, is an impossibility. Even in the book of Job, it says the dead don't go back home. This would be spiritualism for the dead to come back from the dead and visit the living. We know Jesus wasn't saying that this happens. Send him to my father's house. I've got five brothers. Testify to them because I don't want them to come to this place of torment. Abraham said, no, they've got Moses and the prophets. Let them hear them. He said, no, Father Abraham, if one went unto them from the dead, they will repent. This is fascinating because one did come back from the dead and his name was Lazarus. And the Bible says in John 12 and verse 10, not that they believed because of Lazarus, but the chief priests consulted that they might put Lazarus to death. So Jesus was telling them, even if one went to you from the dead, that's not going to change your heart. Jesus said, if they don't hear Moses and the prophets, neither will they be persuaded though one rose from the dead. And then, of course, Jesus rose from the dead. And when Jesus rose from the dead, well, this did not cause everybody to believe. Jesus was telling them, you can have faith in a Messiah who is raised from the dead. They largely did not. Excellent question, Charles. I hope you don't mind the lengthy answer, but it's such a good question. I wanted to answer it with what I believe is the respect it deserves. The story of the rich man and Lazarus is a parable. Jesus taught it to teach certain very important spiritual truths. All right, this is From the Bible. I'm John Bradshaw. From the Bible is brought to you by It Is Written. And if you have a question for me, please do call 855-449-7234, 855-IIW-RADIO. And note, it's not an 800 number or an 888 number. It's a free call, but it is an 855 number. Excellent. Well, let me take an email question here. And I have so many of them, I think I'll just take them from the top in order. Emmanuel emailed and he asked this. I really want to know why some people worship on Sundays and its relationship with the Bible. Okay, well, firstly, I think I would say most people who worship on Sundays do so because they love God and they're worshiping Him out of a heart filled with love. It's their religious practice, it's their go-to-church day, and that's what they do. So I believe primarily those who worship on Sundays are motivated out of love for God and respect for God and church and the Bible. However, I think what you're asking is, why do some people worship on Sundays as opposed to another day of the week? Now, that's a good question. Does the Bible tell us that we should worship on Sundays? Well, I'm certain that somebody's going to say, well, it does say in Hebrews, don't forsake the assembling of yourselves together, as some do. That's right, but that doesn't say anything about Sunday. And I've had people say to me, well, the Bible says I was in the Spirit on the Lord's Day, and so that means that we ought to go to church on Sunday, and it doesn't say any such thing at all. It simply says I was in the Spirit on the Lord's Day without defining which day of the week that actually is. So we better not go to Revelation chapter 1 and verse 10 to use that as justification for going to church on Sunday. Which day does the Bible recommend? In fact, I could say which day does the Bible mandate? Now, don't let this come as too big a surprise to you. The Word of God tells us in Exodus chapter 20, verses 8 through 11, which day the holy day or the Sabbath day or the church day, and it's all the same, is. Exodus 20, verse 8, remember the Sabbath day to keep it holy. 6 days you shall labor and do all your work. But the seventh day is the Sabbath of the Lord thy God. It says, in it thou shalt not do any work, you, your son, daughter, manservant, maidservant, cattle, stranger within your gates. And here's why. Because in 6 days the Lord made heaven and earth, the sea, and all that in them is, and rested the seventh day. Wherefore the Lord blessed the Sabbath day and hallowed it. Or in other words, He made it holy. Which day was that? It was the seventh day. And unless you have a very modern calendar or a European calendar, you can just go to the calendar and you'll discover that the seventh day of the week is Saturday, and not Sunday or Monday or Tuesday or Wednesday. The Sabbath in the beginning was Saturday, which brings me back to Emmanuel's question. Why then do people worship on Sundays? Well, okay, again, most people who worship do so because they love God, but how'd we get from Saturday to Sunday? When Jesus died on the cross, was there a change made to the Sabbath day? No, there was not. Did the early Christians make a change to the Sabbath day? No, they did not. Did God anywhere in the Bible make a change to the seventh-day Sabbath? No, He did not. Now, why then, if it's so clear, don't people just say, all right, I'll start keeping the seventh-day Sabbath, Saturday, holy? Well, a lot of people do, but they are the minority and not the majority. If it's so clear, why would I not follow that commandment of God and do as Jesus did, and Paul did, and John did, and James did, and the early Christian church did. Many people will say, well, man, I just couldn't think of changing. I was in Papua New Guinea not very long ago. Such a beautiful country, such wonderful people. I was in a village that once, not that long ago, 50 years ago, was a cannibal village. And a missionary, a New Zealander as a matter of fact, went to Papua New Guinea. And they said to him, you're not serious about going to that part of the country, are you? Because they're cannibals and they'll eat you. And he said, I'm deadly serious. I'll go. Someone's got to tell him about the Lord. You know, when he met them, and they said, now it's our custom to eat people. What do you think he said? Do you think he said, well, man, I couldn't ask you to change? When they found out what the Bible said, do you think they said, oh, we couldn't think of changing? It's a pretty obvious example. That's the kind of behavior you wish that somebody would change right away, because it's out of line with the Word of God. So when somebody says, okay, Sunday is out of line with the Word of God, but I'm not going to change, do you think that's the right attitude? What prompts a person to not change? Number one, they may believe biblically that Sunday's the day. All right, if somebody believes that conscientiously, what are you going to do? You can just hope that they continue to follow the leading of the Lord. But more often than not, it comes down to a matter of, this is what I've always done, this is what my family did, this is what my church does, this is how my daddy did it, this is what I taught my kids, and so this is how I'm going to stay. I want to encourage you, Emmanuel, this is a good question. Sunday keeping isn't in the Bible. I don't say that with any malice. I've already said, folks who go to church on Sunday do so out of love for God. I'm not going to put a person down because of the day they go to church or worship or keep as the holy day. It's not anything that we need to get ugly about. But if you want to get biblical about it, what you'll do is grab hold of what the Bible says. The Bible says, remember the Sabbath day to keep it holy. I'd encourage you to find a Sabbath-keeping congregation which to worship. Now, I don't know, maybe in your town there's a little old church and there's six people And you say, man, they're not my kind. I've always thought those people are a bit strange. Hey, people would have said that about worshiping with Jesus 2,000 years ago. Or maybe where you are, there's a great, big, beautiful church, and it's a prominent community of faith in your town. Don't be worried about any of that. You want to make your decision on the Word of God. This program is called From the Bible, and you want to take your lead from the Bible, not from tradition, not from peer pressure, not from this is the way we've always done it. Emmanuel, thanks for your questions. I'm going to be back in just a moment with more questions, and I want to tell you first how you can participate in this program. 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Let's take a minute right now to listen to a recent Every Word devotional. A very interesting passage of Scripture is found in Luke chapter 8. Jesus is walking along in what the Bible describes as a multitude. The disciples said to him that the people were thronging and pressing him, and yet Jesus says in verse 46, "Somebody touched me, for I perceive power going out from me." All those people bumping him this way and that, but he recognized the touch of faith in the midst of that scrum. That suggests to me that when you call out to God, God's going to hear you. God's going to know you've reached out to Him. Now, this is a busy world, and God, as we know, is busy running a very big universe. But today you can have confidence that when you call, He hears. When we reach out and touch Him, He recognizes the touch of faith.
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3: 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Another question. 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
11: My question would be, I read to be absent from the body is to be present with the Lord. And if you're sleeping, I don't understand, because I always understood as soon as you die, your soul goes immediately to heaven and your body goes to the grave. And then when the first are risen, I thought your body meets, your body comes up to meet your soul.
3: Okay.
11: And then I also, the guy that Lazarus, the one that was, when he went to heaven, and the one guy that never fed him or whatever, he was in hell and he was dead for a drink of water. So how? And then I heard God is a God of the living, not of the dead. So it just kind of, now I'm wondering how I get all that.
3: Okay, excellent. There are three questions there, really, aren't there? One is, what about to be absent from the body is to be present with the Lord? The second one is the rich man and Lazarus, and we talked about that just a few moments ago. So I hope we can allow that answer to suffice. Maybe I'll come back to it then. God is not the God of the dead, but God is the God of the living. Okay, those are tremendous questions. Let's consider the first one first, and that's the one about to be absent from the body is to be present with the Lord. All right. Now, if you read this, you'll discover the Bible doesn't say that. Now, I know somebody about choked when I said that, but get ready for this. The Bible doesn't talk about three wise men. It doesn't. The Bible doesn't say that the animals went on two by two, although it does in one place, but it says the animals went on by sevens and twos. Many people don't realize that. The animals onto the ark. And what a lot of folks don't know is that the Bible does not say that to be absent from the body is to be present with the Lord. Now, this is a question that we could take a good long while to talk about, and it might be wise if I did not do that. Let me try to hit the high points of this one. We're going to have to go to the Bible and read what the Bible says about this, where the Bible says absent from the body. Now, if you read in 2 Corinthians 5 and verse 1, you discover that Paul is writing to the Corinthians about the body, their bodies. He says, "We know that if our earthly house of this tabernacle were dissolved, we have a building of God, an house not made with hands, eternal in the heavens." All right. When we get to heaven, we'll be in a new body. Verse 2, "In this we groan, earnestly desiring to be clothed upon with our house, which is from heaven, because if not, if we don't get a new body and we don't have our old body," he says in verse 3, "we will be naked. For we that are in this tabernacle groan, being burdened." That's in this body we groan. I groan. I groan every morning when my back has to stretch back into shape, and you know how it is. "Not that we would be unclothed, but clothed upon, that mortality might be swallowed up of life." So what Paul is talking about is that wonderful thing that's going to take place when we are no longer mortal, when we are given the gift of everlasting life. He says this, verse 6, "We know that when we are, we," let me try that again, verse 6, "Therefore we are always confident, knowing that while we are at home in the body, we are absent from the Lord, because we walk by faith, not by sight." While we are in this body, we're not in God's actual literal physical presence in our new body. That's what he's saying in the seven verses so far. And then he says, "We are confident," listen carefully to this, "we are confident, I say, and willing rather to be absent from the body and to be present with the Lord." Now, the Bible does not say to be absent from the body is to be present with the Lord. It doesn't say that. And I'm not saying it says it, but it doesn't mean it. I'm saying straight out, plainly and simply, it doesn't say it. What does it say? Paul said, we are confident, I say, and willing, rather to be absent from the body, that's this body, and to be present with the Lord. Now, when is that going to take place? Keep in mind that he's writing to the Corinthians. Scholars say that the books of 1 Corinthians and 2 Corinthians were probably written about 2 months apart. I don't think it matters a whole lot, but let's say they were written 2 months apart. He's writing here and he's saying, I'm willing to be absent from this body and to be present with the Lord. When? 2 months before he wrote to the Corinthians and said, I show you a mystery, we shall not all sleep. That is, we're not going to remain dead in the grave, but we shall all be changed. In a moment, in the twinkling of an eye, at the last trump. There it is there. The trumpet shall sound, and the dead shall be raised incorruptible, and we shall be changed. So when is this going to happen? It happens when the trumpet sounds. When does the trumpet sound? When Jesus returns. The Lord himself shall descend from heaven with a shout, with the voice of the archangel, and the trump of God. The same writer said that to the Thessalonians in 1 Thessalonians chapter 4. Unfortunately, somebody said, to be absent from the body is to be present with the Lord. And I think somebody said that so that they could use the Bible to suit their faulty theology. The Word of God simply doesn't say it. I've been at funerals where the officiant standing before a grieving family says, to be absent from the body is to be present with the Lord. Friend, it just doesn't say that. It's just not there. Paul says, if I had my druthers, I'd be absent from this body and present with the Lord. I know when that's going to take place. I will die. I will sleep, and when the trumpet sounds, I, along with the other sleeping saints, will be raised from my dusty bed. I will be clothed with a new body, not mortal, but immortal. And so shall I ever be with the Lord. Interesting, isn't it, that the Bible sometimes doesn't even say what people say it says, but it says what it says and not what others say it says, which is an interesting thing. You can trust the Word of God. You know, I know what happens. You hear this and you go, I wasn't raised to believe that. Well, that's all right. You don't have to believe what you were raised to believe if what you were raised to believe isn't true. Instead, you can believe the Word of God. And the Word of God does not say that when a person dies, that person is rushed into the presence of God. Now, a few moments ago, we spoke with Charles in Michigan about the rich man and Lazarus. And we explained that that story is a parable. You read through it. You don't have someone in hell talking to someone in heaven. Really, you don't. You don't have dead people dying and going to Abraham's bosom. It's in Luke 16. It follows a long line of parables. It's a parable. No question about it. It's either a parable or someone's theology is really screwy. And then finally, Rhonda, great question. How about God is not the God of the dead, but the God of the living? Now, if you look at that passage, you'll discover that what was taking place is that Jesus was talking to some Sadducees, and they didn't believe in a resurrection. And so they come to Jesus, and they share a story with him. They say, now, there was a man, and he got married, and before they could have children, he died. And so you know what happened according to the custom of the day? His wife had to marry the next brother. So the brother marries, and he dies before they have any children. And so the third brother, and the fourth brother, and so on. And this woman is clearly very bad luck. And they all marry her. And none of them produce a child with this dear lady. And so the question is, whose wife will she be in the resurrection? That's the question that's asked. And Jesus said, now you do err, depending on how you pronounce that word. He said to them, no, you're making a mistake here. You see, these were Sadducees who asked, and they didn't believe in a resurrection. And so Jesus, in answering them, was trying to tell them there's a resurrection. And that's why he said, I am the God, or haven't you heard God say, I am the God of Abraham and the God of Isaac and the God of Jacob. God is not the God of the dead, but of the living. He's not trying to say Abraham and Isaac and Jacob. And you read this in Matthew 22 from verses 23 through 32 or 33. He's not saying Abraham, Isaac, and Jacob are in heaven. God's the God of the living. He's saying there is going to be a resurrection. If you read the passage, that's what it's about. It begins, the same day came to him Sadducees, which say there is no resurrection. And they say, all right, this happened. So Jesus is sharing this story to demonstrate that there'll be a resurrection one day. And I say, hallelujah. Those who die sleep and they rest, blissfully ignorant of what's taking place 6 feet above them. They're dead. But when Jesus returns, those who died in faith in Christ will be raised from their sleep, the sleep of death, and they shall live again. Now, this is why you don't have to believe in ghosts. The dead don't come back. The dead are dead. This is why you don't have to pray to saints. You can pray to Jesus, to the Father through Jesus, because the people that we were told to call saint this and saint that are dead. They're asleep. You don't have to worry about any of that. So it's a wonderful truth. Don't let Halloween bug you. Don't let haunted houses bug you. Don't worry about the dark. The dead aren't there floating around. If you hear a noise in the attic, it's probably a squirrel. It's not Uncle Cyril. You don't have to worry about that. God is not the God of the dead. He's the God of the living. One day, praise the Lord, the dead in Christ shall rise. Now, if this comes to you as a surprise, man, where can I read more about that? Go to itiswritten.com. Click on Bible studies. We've got several excellent series of Bible studies, and you'll find their studies in each of those series talking about what happens when a person dies. And so you can find the texts. Then don't just believe the Bible study. Take those texts, open up your Bible, read the Bible, find out what the Bible says. And when you find out what the Bible says, you'll say, thank the Lord, that's clear. Great question, and I thank you for it. Let me tell you how you can get a question to me. Do it right away. Email me at radio@iiw.org, or you can call me on 855-449-7234, 855-IIW-RADIO. This is From the Bible, brought to you by It Is Written. I'm John Bradshaw, and I'm glad you have joined me today. Let me take an email question here. And I'm going to give you this question, this one right here. Hello, my question is, I'm a Catholic who got married very young through the Catholic Church, and I understand that God may not like divorce. You're right, the prophet Malachi said he hates divorce. But, in capitals, but, I also know that God is good and forgiving, and that he already forgave us our sins through the Holy Cross. All right. Will God forgive me for my divorce? I was 18 years old when I got married and was very naive, and I did not know much, even about love. And although I'm not trying to shed an excuse, excuse me, I feel guilt for having married and divorced. Will God forgive my breaking the oath of marriage? Here's the answer to your question. Are you listening? Will God forgive my breaking the oath of marriage? Here's the answer. Yes, he will. You're right, God doesn't like divorce. And one should never enter into marriage lightly. And one should always do what one can to make one's marriage work. But I understand that stuff happens, and often it's outside of your control. So what do you do in those situations? Well, sometimes you find yourself in a situation of divorce. I'm not recommending it. I'm not saying it's good or appropriate or right. And I'm not going to tell you too much about the rights and wrongs. God has spoken clearly about divorce. He doesn't recommend it. If it was wrong to divorce, can God forgive? Yes, he can. God has forgiven murderers. Moses was a murderer. God forgave him. David was a murderer. God forgave him. God forgave the thief on the cross. God forgave Peter for denying Jesus. God forgave anybody who came to him through faith in Jesus Christ. So are we to believe that God cannot forgive you because of your divorce? Madness. God will forgive. Now, of course, there's a danger. The danger being that when we start talking about the forgivingness of God, that somebody might become presumptuous and say, oh, well, if God's going to forgive, hey, I'll just do what I do and rely upon God. No, that's presumption. And God knows whether you're genuine or not, whether you're serious or not. But if your heart breaks about something you've done, anything, the Bible says that God will forgive men all manner of sin and blasphemy. You read that in Matthew chapter 12. So don't you go through life worrying that God hasn't forgiven you or won't forgive you, because he certainly will. This is From the Bible. I'm John Bradshaw. From the Bible is brought to you by It Is Written. If you have a question, email it to me. 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The number is 855-449-7234. 855-IIW-RADIO. 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This is From the Bible, brought to you by It Is Written. I'm John Bradshaw. Let's take another call right now.
12: Hi, Pastor John. My name is Joseph. I live in Kennewick, Washington. I don't really have a question. I just wanted to thank you for speaking the truth. The story about Eutychus and Paul preaching on the first day, he had done the Sabbath, and it was in the evening. The first day started at 6 because it was at night when Eutychus fell from the window. And so many pastors missed that point, and they try to use that as the reason why we meet on Sunday, but that's just not the case. I caught your message by accident today. I got off early to do some personal business and was tuned in, and I enjoyed the fact that you are holding to the truth that, yes, the Ten Commandments were not nailed to the cross, that we still don't murder, we still don't cheat on our wives, we still don't steal, and we still should keep the Sabbath and keep it holy. And that we don't do that for salvation. We do it out of a heart of love and gratitude for the salvation that we have because of the precious blood of Jesus that was poured out on the cross for us. And out of respect and honor for his holiness and for his word, we keep his laws because we love him. And Jesus says, if we love him, we keep his commandments. And I just wanted to thank you for doing that and encourage you, because I know that you have a very steep uphill climb against the culture of the day.
3: Joseph, thank you. Man, I couldn't have said it better myself. Thank you very, very much. This is From the Bible, brought to you by It Is Written. I'm John Bradshaw. To join me on From the Bible, email me at radio@iiw.org or call 855-449-7234. It's not 800, but it is a free call, 855-IIW-RADIO, and you can call any time at all, day or night. Let's take another call. Let's go to Lisa. Hi, Lisa.
13: I'm trying to find a Bible verse, and I can't remember which version of the Bible I read this in a hotel one day, and it's just been really, really pressing on me to find it again and really read it thoroughly. But the gist of the verse was, it was talking about nothing is a coincidence.
3: Okay.
13: Everything is pre-planned, and it's for a reason. But those words, nothing is a coincidence, were specifically in the verse, and I cannot find it again.
3: Well, Lisa, I've got to tell you something. You've got me stumped. Any version of the Bible I use doesn't contain the word coincidence. And I've looked, but I can't find a version that does. There are many versions of the Bible. I'm not sure which one you might have been using. But perhaps, and I'm perhaps what you're thinking about is Romans 8 and verse 28, where the Bible says, we know that all things work together for good to them that love God, to them who are called according to his purpose. You might be referring to another place where the Bible talks about the things that God before has ordained. Coincidence? You're right. The point is right. Nothing's a coincidence. Everything in some way or another is a demonstration of providence.

appointments. I would be careful by saying everything is pre-planned. You know, God knows in advance everything that's going to happen, but I don't know that that means that that forces anybody's choice. I'll tell you what I mean. When somebody takes a weapon and kills a bunch of people, and tragically we've seen that way too many times, did God know ahead of time that that was going to happen? Yes, he did. But does that mean that somehow God was complicit in it happening? Or does that mean that God somehow ordained that it would happen? No, it does not. The fact that God knows what's going to play out doesn't mean that God is making things play out. Here's an example. Children, particularly when they're very little, are very predictable. Let me just use a simple illustration. If you have a child who is 14 months old and has learned to toddle around on his or her two unsteady feet, and you leave a plate of cookies on the coffee table in your living room, and you let your child loose walking in the living room, most likely you can assume your child is going to walk to the coffee table, pick up a cookie or 10, and jam that thing in his or her mouth and make a mess and be very happy doing it. Now, the fact that you knew your child was going to act that way doesn't mean that in any way you were forcing the child's behavior. You weren't. You just know what the kid's going to do. Now, you could intervene. You could remove the cookies, or you could remove the child, or you could put a fence around the table. In some way, you would be curtailing your child's freedom of choice, which is often a very good thing. God doesn't always curtail or restrict a person's freedom of choice, even when he knows there'll be tragic consequences. He didn't stop Eve from eating the fruit in the Garden of Eden, even though he knew it would cost him the life of his son Jesus. Isn't that something? So I don't know where you're going to find the verse about a coincidence. Keep on looking, and I'm sorry that I can't help you with that. Pre-planned? I don't know. But things do happen. They don't take God by surprise. And as Romans 8 and verse 28 says, all things work together for good to them that love God, to them who are called, or the called, according to his purpose. If God is in the midst of what you're doing, there is a purpose ultimately, and God will bring good from it. Lisa, thank you for your question on From the Bible, brought to you by It Is Written. I've got a question here from David who emailed me. David's question is it wrong for a Christian who dies to be cremated? If the soul sleeps in the grave, does cremating the body also destroy the soul? All right, excellent. Understand what a soul is. Back in the beginning, the Bible says that God took dust of the ground, and he made a body, breathed into it the breath of life. The man became a living soul. A soul isn't what Adam had. A soul is what Adam was. Really simple. So when a person dies, if that person is burned up, what happens? Oh, look, don't worry about that. God, when Jesus comes back, isn't going to have Jesus scratch around in the dirt looking for the parts of the body to put back together. The Bible says that the dead who die and are buried will be given a new body. But hey, the living who are ready when Jesus comes back, they also receive a new body. And I'm glad about that. I got some parts that are aching a little bit. I'm going to get a new body one day. I'll never be tired. I'll never be sore. My back will never ache. My neck will never give me any grief. Praise the Lord. Is it wrong for a Christian who dies to be cremated? No, there's nothing in the Bible that says one shouldn't be. Jesus wasn't cremated. He was placed in a tomb. Now, if you want to be all biblical about it, you ought to bury your dead in a little cave behind a rock. But that's not a command for us to bury like Jesus buried. It's just telling us you ought to bury folks in one way or another. Or should I say, you ought to dispose of a body in one way or another. People who are burned in fires, that's cremation. People who are eaten by sharks or whatever, that's consumption. However it goes, God just asks us to dispose of a body. And I don't mean to sound gross when I say that, but that's what he asks us to do. If a person is cremated, it doesn't make a bit of difference. When Jesus returns, new bodies will be created. The breath of life will enter into the bodies again. Folks will live again. If you're concerned about cremation or burial, my advice to you is this. Be nice to your children, because ultimately, they're going to decide

0: 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This is From the Bible. I'm John Bradshaw. From the Bible is brought to you by It Is Written. And I would love for you to be part of this program. 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Rosemary.
1: Hello, Pastor John. This is Rosemary calling from Normal, Illinois, anything but. Anyway, my question is, I really enjoy your show, and I'm searching for a church in my area because I know worship is very important, and I'm wondering if you had any questions I could ask, you know, that would be a trigger. You know, I don't, in this age, I don't want to be deceived. I watch a lot of TV evangelism, and they all seem kind of the same, but you never know. But I really like your show, so I'd really like some help on that one. And again, I'm in Normal, Illinois, and maybe you don't have a church affiliate here, but you might know the name of a type or certain questions, you know, about what they believe or whatever. I'm kind of new at this, so.
0: Great question. I really appreciate that question. Firstly, let me commend you. It's right to be wanting to worship and to go to church. That's right. I've had people say, well, I don't want to go to church because the church is full of hypocrites. Well, I'd rather go to church with hypocrites than go to hell with hypocrites, you know. Don't worry about the problem people. I mean, unless, of course, there are massive problems. You don't worry about any of that stuff. Find yourself a place where you can plug in and worship God according to the Bible. And really, really, that's my answer for you, according to the Bible. Here's what Paul said to Timothy when he wrote in 1 Timothy 3 and verse 15. He says, but if I tarry long, that you may know how you ought to behave yourself in the house of God, which is the church of the living God, the pillar and ground of the truth. So that's a real key point. You want to be where truth is being taught. Well, I know that you might say, well, hey, I don't know all the truth. You know, I'm still learning. Well, that's all right. Doesn't mean that any decision you make now is irrevocable. You can change as you grow. You know, you went to elementary school, you grew, you went to middle school. You grew a little more, you went to high school. You didn't say, well, I'm so loyal to my high school, I refuse to go to university. You graduated, then you went to university, you continued to grow. People should not be afraid to do that about their churches. Now, I know you make connections and you put down roots, but how many people said, my connections at my elementary school are so strong, I refuse to go? Now, you've got to go when it's time to go. So make sure you're learning the truth. Well, let me narrow things down for you rather. In Revelation chapter 12, God gives us some identifying marks of the church upon which he can smile. Revelation 12:17, it says, the dragon or the devil was angry with the woman representing the church. The devil was mad with the church and went to make war with the remnant of her seed. We're talking about the church in the last days, which keep the commandments of God and have the testimony of Jesus Christ. Revelation 14:12, here

is the patience of the saints. Here are they that keep the commandments of God. And if I can respectfully suggest to you that a lot of churches seem to have forgotten that there are 10 commandments and not 9. If you will find a church that is a commandment-keeping church, that keeps all of the commandments, including the 4th commandment, which says, remember the Sabbath day to keep it holy. If you do that, you'll simply be following the Bible. And your search now will be narrowed dramatically. Dramatically. You want to find a Christ-centered church, although so many churches are. You want to find a church that is a biblical church, everybody claims to be, but find one where they're teaching the truth of the Bible, including, and the reason I mention this is because God mentions it in relation to his church, a church that keeps all of the commandments of God. That's important. This is From the Bible, brought to you by It Is Written. 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I'll get your call. 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Thanks for joining me. This has been From the Bible. I want to wish you God's blessing as you study the Word of God. Remember, it is written, man shall not live by bread alone, but by every word that proceeds from the mouth of God. I'm John Bradshaw. This has been From the Bible, brought to you by It Is Written.

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1: Now, a look at your evening weather on Charlotte Christian Talk Radio. Partly sunny with thunderstorms today with a high near 93 and lows around 71. Thunderstorms tomorrow with a high of 93 and lows around 71. For your Monday, partly sunny with thunderstorms with a high near 93 and lows around 73. And for Tuesday, partly sunny with a high near 96 and lows around 71. That's your evening weather on Charlotte Christian Talk Radio.
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1: 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Again, this is our last episode in this short series, and we're going to be looking at one last example of a crisis that God, speaking through Jesus Christ in this case, tried to prepare his people for, and that was the destruction of Jerusalem. Today's episode is titled, Get Out of the City. And we're going to look at something Jesus warns his disciples about. He actually gave them very specific instructions about how to be prepared for the destruction of Jerusalem. We're going to look at that historically, and then we're going to look at applications for us today. Let's start in the book of Matthew, the Gospel of Matthew, chapter 24, where Jesus is speaking with his disciples and where he gives them this warning. This conversation between Christ and the disciples took place during the last week of Christ's life. We don't know exactly which day it was, but it was one of his very last days in the temple. Perhaps the last time he had been in the temple, and as he and his disciples leave the temple, his disciples point out the magnificent structure. This was one of the most magnificent buildings in the world at that time. And the temple in Jerusalem there was built, some of those cornerstones were massive in size. And so his disciples are pointing, you know, these amazing things out to Jesus as they leave. And Jesus looks at the temple, he looks at his disciples, and he says to them in Matthew 24, verse 2, he says, Jesus said unto them, see ye not all these things? Verily I say unto you, there shall not be left here one stone upon another that shall not be thrown down. Now that must have been almost incomprehensible for the disciples to think about, that their beloved city of Jerusalem, and in particular this amazing and beautiful temple, would someday be destroyed. And so quite naturally they ask Jesus for some more information to explain in more detail about what is going to happen. In the next verse, we read this, as he sat upon the Mount of Olives, the disciples came unto him privately, saying, tell us, when shall these things be, and what shall be the sign of thy coming and of the end of the world? Now, in the disciples' mind, in their mindset, if Jerusalem was destroyed, if the temple was destroyed, then that must be the end of the world. And so in their mind, they're asking one question, you know, when will this take place? At the end of time, at the end of the world, when Jerusalem and the temple are destroyed. We can look back. We've had 2,000 years of history since then. You know, Jerusalem was destroyed in the year 70 AD when the Roman armies came. We can look back on this now and realize, of course, that those are two separate events. And Jesus, in his answer to the disciples, doesn't really separate the two events. He begins explaining what will happen. And so as we read through Matthew chapter 24, and we're not going to read the majority of the chapter here, but Christ's answer really blends these two events. And many of the things that Christ says apply very directly to the historical destruction of Jerusalem, and many of them apply prophetically to what will happen just before and in connection with the second coming of Jesus Christ. Some of these things actually receive two fulfillments, a historical fulfillment and then a prophetic fulfillment in the future at the end of time. I do want to focus here on one thing that Jesus says, and that deals very directly with the destruction of Jerusalem. In Matthew 24, beginning in verse 15, we read this. Jesus says, "When ye therefore shall see the abomination of desolation, spoken of by Daniel the prophet, stand in the holy place. Whoso readeth, let him understand. Then let them which be in Judea flee into the mountains. Let him which is on the housetop not come down to take anything out of his house. Neither let him which is in the field return back to take his clothes." And this warning about the desolation of abomination has intrigued people ever since Jesus spoke these words, and for good reason. This abomination of desolation, or the desolation that maketh desolate, or the abomination that maketh desolate, truly is that. We are going to see that there are two ways in which we need to understand this. One is historically, with the historical destruction of Jerusalem, but there is a prophetic and more spiritual application for us today here at the end of time. Now, in Luke's gospel, this warning from Jesus is explained even a little bit more clearly. Here's how Luke records it. This is Luke chapter 21, beginning in verse 20. Jesus says, "And when you shall see Jerusalem compassed with armies, then know that the desolation thereof is nigh. Then let them which are in Judea flee to the mountains, and let them which are in the midst of it depart out, and let not them that are in the countries enter therein too." So in Matthew, Jesus says, "When you see the abomination of desolation, stand in the holy place." And in Luke's gospel, that is explained for us. And again, I just want to make this point. I know I've mentioned it before. This is reveals one of the very important principles of Bible study. We need to let the Bible interpret itself. You know, you can take any single verse or even any single prophecy in the Bible, and the temptation sometimes, or the mistake that we can make, is to pull that verse out or that prophecy out and try to make it stand alone without reference to what the rest of the Bible says. And we can very easily and quickly get off on some dangerous tangents when we do that. Here, the Bible is explaining itself. What is the abomination of desolation, or at least what is the issue connected with it historically? Well, it's when Jerusalem is compassed with armies. And this is exactly what happened. Several decades after Jesus' crucifixion and resurrection, the Roman armies surrounded Jerusalem. And this was under the Roman general Cestius. And they laid siege to Jerusalem. And as they did this, the Roman army, as armies did back then, they would plant their flags or their standards in the area where they were, laying siege. And the Romans did this. They planted their banners or their flags, which contained, you know, images of their pagan gods, which would be an abomination. And they planted these flags on the hillside surrounding Jerusalem and the temple. Now, in the Jewish mindset, the holy ground was not only, you know, the literal footprint of the temple or the sanctuary itself, but it extended outward to the surrounding area. And so we see here historically that as the Roman armies surrounded Jerusalem, just like Jesus says in Luke, and as they planted their standards or their flags here in the ground, this was an abomination. And it also was an indication that, unless the Romans withdrew for some reason, there would be desolation that would come. They were here to conquer the Jews, to destroy the city if necessary. And, of course, that is what ends up happening. When the idolatrous standards of the Romans should be set up in the holy ground, which extended some furlongs outside the city walls, then the followers of Christ were to find safety in flight. Remember what Jesus had warned his disciples. He said, "When you see the abomination of desolation, or when you see Jerusalem compassed with armies, then you need to understand and know that Jerusalem is about to be destroyed. Then you need to flee to the mountains." This was the instruction that Jesus gave to his disciples. "When the warning sign should be seen, those who would escape must make no delay. Throughout the land of Judea, as well as in Jerusalem itself, the signal for flight must be immediately obeyed." Now, there's just one problem. If you're inside a walled city, and there is a Roman army surrounding that city, how do you flee? You may recognize that the signal has come, that you know it's time to get out of here, but how do you get out? That was the situation facing the early Christians here. They recognized the sign. I mean, that's not hard to miss, right? You have an army surrounding your city. But how could they flee immediately? Well, they couldn't. They had to wait. And history tells us that miraculously and without explanation, the Roman armies withdrew their siege, and they actually started retreating from the city of Jerusalem. And in one of the interesting twists of history here, you know, you sometimes ask when you study history, what would have happened if, or if not? Jewish army actually chased the Roman army, and they kind of ambushed them as the Romans retreated away from Jerusalem. And the Jews attacked the Romans with such ferocity that history tells us the Romans had to fight extremely hard just to make their retreat. And the question here that I was headed toward is, what if the Jewish army had not had just let the army go? What if they had not attacked the Roman army? Would the Romans have come back a few years later under Titus and finished off the job of destroying Jerusalem? We'll never know the answer to that question. But here's what did happen. The early Christians, when the Roman army withdrew and the Jewish army followed them, the Christians recognized this as the sign that they were waiting for. This was their chance to flee to the mountains. And they did exactly that. They got out of Jerusalem, they got out of the surrounding countryside there in Judea, and they made their way, or at least many of them made their way to the city of Pella, and they found a safety there. Now, what happened? Well, a couple of years later, the Roman army came back and surrounded Jerusalem once again. This time it was under Titus. And this time the Roman army did not retreat. And the city of Jerusalem eventually fell. And you can read the historical accounts of what was going on inside the city of Jerusalem leading up to this siege and then during the siege. And it's very disturbing reading. I mean, it's sad. What was going on here inside the city of Jerusalem. You remember when Jesus was standing on trial in front of Pilate, and the crowds there yelled, "Let his blood be on us and on our children." And this is exactly what happens. You know, God is merciful. Jerusalem was not immediately destroyed, even after they had crucified the Son of God. And there were actually decades given after this for the children and maybe even the grandchildren to have an opportunity to confess either personally or as a city, as a nation, what they had done to Jesus Christ. This didn't happen. And so eventually, this cry that their parents and grandparents had made there in Jerusalem that day that Jesus dies, "His blood be on us and our children," that wish, so to speak, actually becomes true. God withdraws his protection from them and removed his restraining power from Satan and from Satan's angels, and the nation was left to the control of the leader that she had chosen. Now, at this point, the history of Jerusalem becomes a lesson or a symbol of what will happen worldwide as we approach the second coming of Jesus Christ. Her children had spurned the grace of Christ, which would have enabled them to subdue their evil impulses, and now these became the conquerors. Satan aroused the fiercest and most debased passions of the soul. Men did not reason. They were beyond reason, controlled by impulse and blind rage. They became satanic in their cruelty, in the family and in the nation, among the highest and the lowest classes alike. There was suspicion, envy, hatred, strife, rebellion, and murder. There was no safety anywhere. Friends and kindred betrayed one another. Parents slew their children and children their parents. The rulers of the people had no power to rule themselves. Uncontrolled passions made them tyrants. And we even have historical accounts of how parents would kill their children for food as this siege progressed. You know, the siege happened or began at Passover when millions of Jews were inside Jerusalem. Now, just like any well-fortified city in ancient times, Jerusalem had large stores of food to withstand this kind of siege, but because the city was full of so many people that were there for Passover, that food was quickly depleted, and then the horrors of starvation followed. So we could go on about some of the strange things that happened inside the city of Jerusalem. There were signs and wonders that appeared, all foreboding disaster and doom. For example, in the midst of the night, an unnatural light shone over the temple and the altar. Upon the clouds at sunset were pictured chariots and men of war gathering for battle. The priests, ministering by night in the sanctuary, were terrified by mysterious sounds. The earth trembled, and a multitude of voices were heard crying, "Let us depart hence." The great eastern gate, which was so heavy that it could hardly be shut by a score of men, and which was secured by immense bars of iron fastened deep in the pavement of solid stone, opened at midnight without visible agency. This is from the book, The History of the Jews. So we see here in the destruction of Jerusalem a very disturbing picture of what will happen on a greater scale worldwide as we approach the very end of time. But here's the good news. Jesus had given the warning, when you see this abomination of desolation, when you see Jerusalem compassed about with armies, then flee for the hills. And when that opportunity came, the Christians followed Christ's warning. And history tells us that not one Christian perished in the destruction of Jerusalem. Now, I want to take this history now and apply it spiritually and prophetically for our time today. It's interesting that in the book of Revelation, we see a warning that God gives to people about coming out of a city. And that warning is found in Revelation chapter 18. I'm going to start reading in verse number 1. "And after these things I saw another angel come down from heaven, having great power, and the earth was lightened with his glory. And he cried mightily with a strong voice, saying, Babylon the great is fallen, and is become the habitation of devils, and the hold of every foul spirit, and a cage of every unclean and hateful bird." Now, Babylon is a symbol that appears more than once in the book of Revelation. In Revelation chapter 14, verse 8, an angel appears in heaven, or over the earth, but from heaven, saying, "Babylon is fallen, that great city, which made all nations drink the wine of the wrath of her fornication." So Babylon, in the book of Revelation, represents, shall we say, a united humanity, or a humanity that is united in opposition against God. And it's described as a city that is about to fall, or that has fallen. This angel in Revelation chapter 18 goes on about describing why should you get out of Babylon. We just read in verse 2 that it has become the habitation of devils. It's the hold of every foul spirit and a cage of every unclean and hateful bird. Notice the emphasis and the focus on the spiritual dangers of being part of this Babylonian system, this spiritual rebellion against God at the end of time. In verse 3, the angel goes on, "All nations have drunk of the wine of the wrath of her fornication, and the kings of the earth have committed fornication with her, and the merchants of the earth are waxed rich through the abundance of her delicacies." Notice the dichotomy here. Verse 2 talks about all of the demonic activity taking place within Babylon, how demons really are controlling this Babylon entity here at the end of time. And then in verse 3, basically John is saying, but you know what? Babylon's a really nice place to live because there's all kinds of luxuries. There's wealth, there's delicacies. You know, it's a comfortable place to live. And that dichotomy is there for a reason. It's a warning for us that as Bible-believing Christians, we need to base our estimate of reality, base our decisions about ultimate importance, not on our senses, not on what feels comfortable, not what maybe seems right, but on the Word of God and what the Bible actually reveals to us today. And so this Babylon city here in Revelation at the end of time really points to those who are living being controlled and led by, you know, what feels right, what seems right to me, rather than what does the Bible say. Now, in verse 4, here's the call to come out. Just like Jesus told his disciples, when you see these things happening, you know, when you see the armies surrounding Jerusalem, get out of the city. Here's the call in Revelation to get out of this city of spiritual Babylon. Revelation 18, verse 4, "And I heard another voice from heaven saying, come out of her, my people, that you be not partakers of her sins, and that you receive not of her plagues." Why does God call his people, why does he call everyone to come out of spiritual Babylon? The most important reason is simply this: God is calling people away from sin and toward him. If you were with us in our previous episode where we looked at Gethsemane and Christ's warning to his disciples to enter not into temptation, we discussed at length the mistake that the disciples, along with many other people of their time, made. They were focused on the political events. They wanted a Messiah that would come and, you know, conquer the Romans, give political power back to Israel, make the nation great again. And they were looking for a Messiah who would do all of these external political type things. They were not looking for a Messiah that would free them from sin, that would give them victory over sin. And I made the statement in that previous episode that we are in danger of making the same mistake today. You know, we need to take these lessons from the Bible. And here we see it in Revelation. You know, Babylon is, yes, it is a spiritual entity, but it's also a very real political conglomeration as well. You know, it has very real manifestations in the world. And yet, what is God's greatest concern? Here in Revelation 18, verse 4, his greatest concern is that people come out of this system and grow in their personal relationship with Jesus Christ and their trust and faith with him so that they will not be partakers of sin. He wants to give people victory over sin. So what does it mean to come out of spiritual Babylon? We can say at least three things. First, it means that Bible truth is the foundation of your life. Secondly, it means that you are willing to stand alone for what the Bible says. And thirdly, it means that you may need to look for a church that follows and teaches Bible truth. You know, Jesus warns that at the end of time, there is describing end time events. The very first thing he says, even before talking about the abomination of desolation, the very first thing he says is, "Beware that no man deceives you." And he repeats this warning at least two more times through this discussion with his disciples. He keeps coming back to this fact that deception is going to be a tremendous problem at the end of time. So to come out of spiritual Babylon means we do at least three things. One, the Bible becomes the foundation of your life and Bible truth becomes the foundation of your life. Secondly, through the power and courage that Jesus gives you, you're willing to stand for what the Bible says, even if you're opposed by friends or even family members. And third, it means that you may need to look for a church, a community of Christians that teaches and follows what the Bible says. Now that's a spiritual application of what it means to come out of Babylon. There is a physical application as well, and I just want to end by looking briefly at these issues here. You know, I'm recording this in November of 2020, and the year 2020, as we all know, has been a very interesting year and a very challenging year. And it's been an unprecedented year in many, many ways. And we have seen through both results of, you know, the pandemic, the coronavirus, and also through unrest in the cities, that life in the biggest cities especially can become very dangerous and uncertain very, very quickly. And part of Christ's advice here to get out of the city, remember, he tells the disciples, when you see these armies, when you see this abomination of desolation, when you see these troubles coming, get out of the city. Part of the application that we need to prayerfully look at today is this. Is living in cities today really the best place spiritually for us to live? Now, it is true that there are obviously the majority of

0: people in this world live in massive cities. And so if we have the mindset that we should have, that as Christians, that we want to let our light shine, then that means that there is a great work to do in the cities. That is without question. But is actually living in them the best situation spiritually? Especially if you have a family and you have children, is this really the best place for people to live? It's interesting that in the last several months, as the world has been kind of starting to come to grips with a lot of these issues here, there's been a growing exodus of people out of the cities, looking for places in the country to live. And I would just like to give you some advice. You know, I live in the country, and it's not a move that we made quickly. We prayed about this for a number of years before the Lord led our family to a place in the country. And we actually have moved a couple times in the country. Our first move was not where we're at now. And I want to give you, based on my experience and that experience of others that have done this, I want to give you just my take on how this move should be approached. Number one is don't rush out. you know, I know stories, I've heard of people that have panicked and moved quickly out into the country. And usually that kind of move is not successful. And very frequently, those folks end up back in the city before too long saying, you know what, it just doesn't work. So don't rush out. Instead, pray for and follow God's leading and timing. He will open the door for you and show you where to go, how to go, and when to go. But we don't want to move ahead of the Lord. Third, talk to others who have made this move. And you know, find somebody that has made this move, especially for spiritual reasons, and ask them their advice. And invariably, they will have some good advice for you. Fourth, and this is a big one, of course, have a source of income. You still need to survive as long as money lasts. And so make sure that you have a source of income lined up that will allow you to live successfully in the country. And here's the most important one, I believe. Be involved in outreach to others, including those in the city. You know, we don't move out of the city into the country just to save ourselves. We want to, as Christians, be used by God. And so ask God to show you how you can work for Him, no matter where you are at. Well, friends, we're out of time. I hope you've been blessed by the time spent in God's Word. Remember, Jesus has a special plan for you. He has promised that He will make that a reality in your life as you ask Him, as you seek His leading, and as you follow Him.
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2: The Laws of Nature. 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Our universe is ordered by very precise laws, and it's these laws that ensure the sun rises every morning. The seasons change each year, and the planets continue to circle the sun. But where did these laws come from? According to evolution, everything is the result of the Big Bang billions of years ago. But how could a rapid expansion in space create order? And it gets worse. You see, the laws of nature, they're immaterial. You can't touch or see them, and yet we know they exist. How does nature produce something immaterial? The laws of nature, they're only possible because the orderly God of the Bible exists, and He created everything.
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4: Ministries presents Crosstalk, with your hosts, Jeff Rich and Dick O'Phil. Crosstalk addresses contemporary issues facing the lives and hearts of all of us. Our program title today is She's a Big Girl Now.
5: We're glad you joined us. We were just having a really interesting discussion, almost maybe a little bit of a debate, because we're dealing with an issue that many adults are dealing with, and that is the rearing of teenage kids. And of course, Dick, we live in a time and an age where that's not necessarily an easy task.
6: You know, I've often made reference to the fact that when my children were babies, I had a sermon I preached called the Ten Commandments for Raising Children. And then when they got to be, you know, sort of 8, 9, and 10...
5: You started modifying it
6: Then I called it 10 Suggestions for Raising Children. And you know what it is now?
5: What's that?
6: 10 Questions I Have About How to Raise Children.
5: Well, I heard it. I heard somebody say something that said that by the time your children are grown up, you've already learned how to raise them, but by the time the grandkids come along, you've forgotten, you have to learn all over again.
6: The grandkids, by the way, are the best part. Take it from me.
5: But, you know, it's really a challenge, because you and I were just discussing earlier that in Bible times, there was just two categories. There was the category that was basically from infancy to, especially with the male figure,
6: right,
5: at 12 years of age,
6: uh-huh,
5: they became a man, mm-hmm, and they entered into manhood. Mm-hmm. And there was just basically those two categories.
6: You're either a child or a man.
5: Child or a man. Mm-hmm. And now we have this almost a subculture.
6: It is.
5: That's called teenagers.
6: Exactly.
5: And a lot of us have to deal with that.
6: Now, teenagers is a reality. It's not a figment of our imagination, as we've learned.
5: I have four kids, Dick, by the way, and two kids are older, as you know, and then two kids are younger. So it's like we got a double whammy. We had two teenagers that are growing
6: families
5: up. And then we have another set of teenagers that are
6: Hopefully you did it. You're going to do it better the second time around. You've heard the reference made to the terrible twos.
5: Yes.
6: You thought the twos were terrible. Wait till you have the 5,000 days of teenagers, which is about, you know, 12 years old, say, till 23. 5,000 days. Will 5, we make it?
5: 5,000 days. The terrible teens.
6: Yeah, the terrible teens, yes.
5: It's a really interesting Bible verse that goes along with what, mm-hmm, we're talking about today. And people will scratch their heads and say,
6: What's this got to do with
5: our subject of dealing with teenagers? But it's Ephesians 4:32. It says, be kind one to another, tenderhearted, forgiving one another, even as God, for Christ's sake, has forgiven you.
6: Now, maybe we should have saved that for the last, because that's going to be the punchline. That's really going
5: to
6: be the punchline.
5: We'll repeat it when we get to the end, just to remind parents a little bit.
6: Because we're putting it up front. Mm-hmm. You know, do you remember when you were a teenager? Of course, you were telling me that you weren't raised in a Christian home, and you went through the rock and roll and the drug stage and all. Yeah. But, you know, I think wherever we're at, that being a teenager, there's... not only the physiology, the hormones, and so forth.
5: Yeah, that makes it a really difficult.
6: Becoming
5: age.
6: Men and women, but psychologically, I was reading in a book, there are two things that are happening in the mind of a teen. One is that the young person is preparing to leave home. Now, I don't mean run away from home, mm-hmm, but the child recognizes that there's going to come a time in which they're going to have to leave their parents. That's reality. Mm-hmm. And another thing is they're having to decide who they're going to be.
5: That's right. Those are the two big issues. And I often tell people when they're telling me personal problems that they're having with their teenagers, I just say, be thankful that I wasn't your child, because I was a rebellious teen. And when I was a child, I was the fourth of four children. Mm-hmm. And there was 5 years between each one of our kids. It's like my parents had it planned that way. It was 5 years, 5 years, 5 years. And so by the time I came around, they just threw up their hands and basically they didn't...
6: Just let it happen.
5: Just let it happen. I mean, I really... My parents didn't raise me. In a sense, I didn't have the terrible teens. I went straight from being a child to being a young man. And so when I was like 14 years old, I was associating with people who were in their 20s, and I was dealing with all those emotional issues where I very much needed my parents to work with me, but they weren't there for me.
6: You know, this transition in deciding who we're going to be, mm-hmm, some young people, they do it seamlessly. Other people do it with a bump, and other people really run off the road. Let me tell you about myself. My dad was a minister, uh-huh, and I probably didn't sow my wild oats. Now, maybe I sowed some weeds along the way, but I don't think I did it, you know.
5: That's unusual for preacher kids. Usually a preacher's kids are the ones that are always getting in trouble, right?
6: I went to college, and I was preparing for the ministry. Mm-hmm. But I got this thing in my head that I wanted to see how the other half lived. I began to have trouble, believe it or not, on Friday nights. It was on Friday nights that I would hear that faraway call of the world, and I would think, it's calling me, I want to go. So one day I went in to see the Dean of Men, and his name was Dean Lowen. And I said, Dean Lowen, I think I want to go out into the world, mm-hmm, and I want to find out what it's like. And he said, Dick, go ahead. Now, I don't know what I expected.
5: It sounds like a little child that packs up his bag and is going to run
6: away. But I didn't expect that. But you know, as I look back on that, there couldn't have been a better answer.
5: Absolutely.
6: Because he set me free. And I walked out of there and I thought to myself, so I can do that, huh? I don't think I want to. Now, you know, if he'd have pleaded no, I don't know what. But it was God's message to me at that time. Mm-hmm. And I decided I would be who I was.
5: You know, I think it's only fair that you and I were talking about earlier that there's these three categories. And we were wondering about whether this whole teen category really started to happen in the 50s and 60s with the introduction of rock and roll music. Mm-hmm. Maybe there was more rebellion that was starting to come in, more isolationism. People started having a faster lifestyle with their jobs and things like that. So, you know, a lot of people started allowing their kids to raise themselves more. And the problems that I think that we're having today, we're suffering from a generation of young people who have not been properly disciplined.
6: But you know, as I look back, and I guess we see it from our own perspective, there was a time in which when you got to be a certain age, the whole idea was to get a job. Mm-hmm. Now, another factor, and that was that the society was rural and began to be urbanized.
5: Yes.
6: Now it's one thing, mm-hmm. you know, to work on a farm. It's another thing to have to find a job in the city.
5: In 1900s, they say 70% of the people lived in the country, and now 70% of the people, if not more, live in the city.
6: And so when you live in the country, you have to work. It's you know, it's either work or starve to death. Mm-hmm. But I remember, I think in my own life, I went to work, I think, mowing lawns, and I must have been 12 years old. Mm-hmm. I think I used to get 35 cents for doing
5: that. And now you can't do that because there's laws that are protecting children from being able to do things.
6: And maybe it protects children from exploitation, but it also keeps them from being responsible.
5: Absolutely. And that's the problem I really see that happen. This whole thing that's happened with the different age categories, I would say now there's probably three that because of the cultural revolution with the teenagers.
6: Right.
5: From 0 to 13, and then from 13 to 20, which would we call the teen era.
6: Right.
5: And then from 20 and onward, would we refer to it as adulthood.
6: Except that it's a little bit artificial because there are 20-year-olds who are still pretty dependent.
5: Tell me about it.
6: In fact, let me interject, and I think it's been in a generation or so. In my case, and of course I'm not the rule, I was married when I was 19. Mm-hmm. Do you know that young adults now are not getting married till they're 26 and they're 27, which means that they're dependent on their parents financially, although in their minds they say, I'm in charge of my life, but I'm going to do it on your money.
5: Well, we also discussed that a lot of people are living together, and so when they break up because there's no commitment involved, where do they go? Back to mom and dad.
6: They go back to mom, and they may take some kids back with them.
5: There's a big difference between the way that we treat and work with teenagers than we do when they're toddlers.
6: Absolutely.
5: You know, and that's one of the things that fascinated me when I was studying about raising children was the fact that, you know, out of all the different mammals, humans are the slowest to develop. And they're the most dependent upon their mother to take care of them. They're dependent on some kind of a care provider.
6: Yes.
5: You know, like a cow is born and just within a few weeks it's up and it's running around the field. But an infant for months and even years
6: for years,
5: dedicated.
6: For years.
5: It's dependent completely upon its mother to take care of it.
6: In fact, I think in nature, because you mentioned nature, the animals, the higher the order, the longer they're with their parents.
5: Yes.
6: I think elephants, for example, and I may be not right when I say this, elephants have a longer time because they're a higher order of intelligence.
5: What I found was interesting, though, is that between the ages of zero, if you want to call it that, from birth to 13 years of age, that a parent, because of the fact that a child is developing and is basically starting out at zero, you know, as far as its understanding and things, that a parent has absolute control over that child, especially when it's really young. You know, don't do that, don't do this, and the parent has a God-given responsibility to control that child, or that child will control
6: the
5: whole family.
6: Right, exactly.
5: And we see that sometimes. And there's a difference between, don't do that, now you'll have to go to your room and have time out, and using that same kind of methodology on a teenager.
6: It's pretty hard, isn't it?
5: Oh, you can't do it.
6: You can tell.
5: Because you can't treat a teenager like they're only 6 years old.
6: You can tell a 10-year-old to make their bed, but try that to a 16-year-old and see how far you get.
5: I do it, and I ask very kindly, and my son goes in and makes his bed. But it's different than when he was 6 years old, because sometimes when he was 6 years old, we'd have to go round and round and round about it.
6: Now, I don't know if I've ever told you the story, Jeff, of when I had a teenager. It was our youngest child. Mm-hmm. And, you know, some teenagers keep their rooms pretty messy. And so I didn't, you know, I didn't want to have a messy house that the health department would close down or something like that, or a messy room, I should say. So one day I said to my son, "Honey, clean your room," and I said, "Make your bed." That was the point. He said, "I will." Mm-hmm. And of course, the next day it wasn't made. And then when I said, "Make it again," the next day it wasn't made. And when I said it the third day, things began to get a little tense. Now it's a power struggle. Mm-hmm. And so now I not only had a messy bed, I'm beginning to have a power struggle
5: an
6: with my team.
5: Problem.
6: Exactly. So I decided, what was I going to do? Push for my final authority and let the world know I was in charge and really have a problem? Mm-hmm. No, I decided I would make the bed. So on the fourth day, I made the bed. On the fifth day, I made it again. On the sixth day, without saying anything, he made it.
5: He made the bed.
6: Huh? And then we began to get things going.
5: Well, I think that's a really good point, because it shows the difference when you have a toddler and you're telling them the do's and the don'ts, and you're actually enforcing and controlling. And God's given us the right to control children. They need to be under control. And that doesn't mean that it has to be an arbitrary dictatorship, but that does mean that with children we have to set boundaries with them. I'm talking about small children. And that we should make sure that they're accountable to certain behavior. You know,
6: absolutely.
5: They don't throw their fists and throw themselves on the floor and kick their feet and everything. But of course, like I was saying earlier, we can't use the same kind of methods with those children as we do with teenagers. And so there's something that changes. And I think what that is that a parent has to slowly start coming to the point where they're weaning themselves from controlling. Mm-hmm. And to come to the point of reasoning. You see, we want to reason with the child too, to a certain extent, but really the bottom line with the child is your word is law. But when you're dealing with a teenager, you have to get them to the point, or allow them to come to the point, where they're making their own decisions and their own choices, based hopefully upon the rearing that they had when they were younger.
6: Because
5: are you going to be the devil's advocate?
6: I'm going to be God's advocate in this case. You know, you use the word reasoning. I think sometimes, Jeff, our children deserve an explanation, but they don't deserve a reason. Now let me explain.
5: Are you talking about children or teenagers?
6: We were talking, because you used the word reason, and I want to contrast the word explanation.
5: Okay.
6: You see, one of the problems is that our children want to argue with us. Our children will argue with us.
5: I see
6: us.
5: Where you're going.
6: They argue with us when they disagree with us. And so just as soon as a child starts arguing with us, what he wants to do is negotiate. And you see, I don't know why as parent should have to justify who I am in the house.
5: Absolutely.
6: And so while I may give an explanation, if I have to give a reason, I'm really having to be responsible to the child. Who's in charge here, me or the child?
5: That's right. We need to take a quick break. You're watching Layman Ministries Crosstalk. We'll be back in just a moment.
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5: Well, Dick, you were just talking about that we shouldn't necessarily always reason with a child, because we give them an excuse to try to negotiate with us. You know, how many times has a parent gone to a child and say, "How many times have I told you not to do that?" And we open the door for them to say, you know, well, I wouldn't have done it unless this, and then it turns into this or that, you know. And we should just basically say it shouldn't have been done.
6: Or
5: we shouldn't ask a question. We should be definitive. It shouldn't
6: this
5: have
6: is
5: been
6: right.
5: Done.
6: We're asking them to rationalize when we say, "Why did you do that?" Why did you do that? You know, I was reading someplace the obligation we have to our children is to teach them to obey. Mm-hmm. And just as soon as you say to your little child, honey, would you like to make your bed? Or would you mind taking out the garbage?
5: You put it into question mode.
6: We put it into question mode. And the child can say, after I'm done with this TV program. Yeah. And then when the parent comes back screaming. Mm-hmm. You know, I remember on the job, Jeff, I'd been working all day, and the boss would come in, and when he'd say to me, Dick, would you like to take the scaffold to the other room? I wanted to say, no, I'm tired. But if he said to me, Dick, take the scaffold to the other room, I would say yes. Mm-hmm. And so I can understand why parents want to be kind, but you see, we can be so kind that we don't teach the child to obey, because out in the world, It's going to be obey and keep a job or disobey and get fired.
5: And that goes right along back again with this whole difference between adolescent children and teenagers. Because there's biblical counsel. It says, spare the rod, what? And spoil the child. In fact, in Proverbs 29:15, it says, the rod of reproof giveth wisdom. Well, that might be true for a 6-year-old or a 7-year-old. But when you're dealing with a 17-year-old,
6: that's right.
5: You know, I don't say to my son's name's Benjamin, Benjamin, go to your room, I'm going to get the belt.
6: Right.
5: When
6: right.
5: he's at 17 years of age,
6: right.
5: I don't do that.
6: Well, Benjamin's getting pretty tall, and if he gets tough, I think you'd be afraid to do
5: well,
6: that.
5: Well, I need to do something while I can, because when I get a little bit older, I probably won't be able to do anything.
6: You know, we could have another program sometimes on discipline. You know, this whole matter of giving a spanking is really problematic in our culture, but it seems when you read Scripture that the Scripture is advocating
5: it. Too, that, and parents need to realize that a child is naturally selfish. There's people who say that we're inherently good. All you have to do is take two little children that have been exposed to hardly anything and put them together and give them one toy and watch what happens.
6: And we're going to see who's good.
5: And so as adults, we have to remember the God-given right to discipline our children, and we have the right to make them behave when they're small children. That's our God-given right. Now, when they get a little older, it becomes a little bit more difficult. And a child becomes a teenager. I really believe we need to start weaning ourselves from our children. We have to come to the point where we're actually, instead of being a controlling influence, we're becoming a counselor.
6: Yeah.
5: I know a particular lady who is 35 years old, and she says, Jeff, I will never go and spend any time with my parents. I said, why? She said, because they still treat me like I'm a child. And when I go over there, they try to tell me what to do, and they still want to control and run my life, because those parents have never come to the point of letting go of the fact that she's not a child anymore. Absolutely.
6: But I'm sure that I speak for parents everywhere when I say that's easier said than done. Because when they were little, we could grab them, we could pull them back from trouble. And here maybe they're 17 or 18, and they're in greater danger even than they were when they were 8 years old. And we want to. It's just almost a knee-jerk reaction. We want to just grab and say, no, I can't let you do that. Or shake them and say, you can't do that.
5: But do you remember what you said earlier? You were talking about the dean, I think it was, at the school.
6: Yes, right.
5: You said you wanted to go out and experience the world. He said, go ahead. And then all of a sudden, and you realize you had the freedom and the right to do it.
6: I decided not to. But yet there are other
5: children.
6: But
5: there's a risk involved with that.
6: And that's the point. Mm-hmm. And you know, now maybe I'm exaggerating when I say this. I think when I was a young man that the big trouble we got into was, you know, to go out behind the bar and smoke a cigarette.
5: Uh-huh.
6: Now, smoking a cigarette is bad, but doing coke up your nose is much worse.
5: Mm-hmm.
6: And so the mistakes, the devil is putting an iron noose around our families. The mistakes that our children are making these days are not just just for a moment in time, unless the Lord intervenes, they're almost sometimes for all time.
5: I'm really hoping, in my experience with my children, especially I'm talking about my younger children, because like you said, we're getting a second chance, mm-hmm. with the younger children, that as we're weaning away and allowing them to exercise their right to make their own choices, and we're becoming more of a counselor and a guide and a friend, that I hope that that's a friendship that will last for not only the rest of my life, but for eternity.
6: I told you that I went to a boarding high school, and I had a survey in which I was going to ask the children some questions.
5: Was this a secular high school or a Christian high school?
6: No, this was a Christian high school, mm-hmm. and these young people were between the ages of 16 and 17. They were basically seniors in high school. Now, I recognize if I had asked these same questions to young people who were 13 and 14, because that's another time, or 15 and 16. By the way, I used to teach high school.
5: Mm-hmm.
6: You know which year was the toughest year? I don't know if I've shared this with you before.
5: Freshmen.
6: No, it was the sophomores. They were pure idiots.
5: What happened between...
6: Now, let me explain.
5: Okay.
6: Let me explain how it works. when the freshmen came in, they were still a little enamored with the idea of having come from, you know, from primary school. Uh-huh. So they were just a little bit trying to do their best.
5: Uh-huh.
6: Now, obviously, the juniors and the seniors were getting a little older and a little
5: more
6: serious.
5: Settled in, maybe.
6: But the 10th graders, oh, wow, man, you know, just that was the hardest group. Bless their hearts, you know, what can I say?
5: You know, before you do the survey, I just wanted to tell you an experience I have, because I'm dealing with teenagers right now. And as a

0: He said, you'll only tell me things about myself when it's something negative or when I've done something wrong, but you never give me any affirmation for when I'm doing something right. Yeah.
1: You know, I
0: and you know, Dick, you know what I almost did? My mind started, this is human nature, my mind started wheeling and thinking about how many times have I given him affirmation this past week? I want to prove him wrong and justify my position. And I stopped and I looked at him and I said, Benjamin, you're right.
1: Yeah.
0: This kid about fell off the sofa because Dad was admitting he was wrong. And I said, you're right. You know, from now on, I'm going to try to do better. And you know what that did? It joined us together a lot closer.
1: Well, see, I'm guilty of the same thing. When I look back on raising my own children, it's that I took a correct behavior for granted. In other words, I was kind of like the teacher. I wasn't looking for right answers. I was looking for wrong answers. And so I was more inclined to put a red check mark than I was to put a C for correct. But the first question was to kind of get an orientation as to where these young people were with their parents. Mm-hmm. Now, this whole survey was asking about feelings, not about what they thought. You know, when you ask me what I think, I'm going to be whatever.
0: Be an intellectual.
1: But if you ask me how I feel, now that's down at the gut level. So the first question was, on a scale of 1 to 10, how would you score your relationship with your parents? So in other words, this is the overall bird's eye view. Where are you in relationship to your parents?
0: And they said between 7 and 10.
1: Most of them between 7 and 10. Now, I'll tell you why I thought that was significant. Mm-hmm. Because that meant that I think the answers they were going to give would be goodwill answers. In other words, If a young person is going to put down a 3, then you know what he's going to put down, man. He's mad. The guy's mad.
0: Yeah.
1: But I figure that if a child is 7, 8, 9, and 10, he's not mad. He's halfway reasonable.
0: Mm-hmm.
1: So I would give more credence, or I would tend to say, hey, this guy's talking from his heart. He's serious. He's not trying to get
0: even. That sets the stage for the next two questions.
1: The second question was, what do you feel parents could do to improve their relationships with their children? And the third question was, what do you wish your parents understood about teens? But let's go back to that second question. What do you feel your parents could do to improve their relationships with their teens? What I did, I kind of synthesized this. Remember, I was getting hundreds of answers, and so I kind of boiled them out because there was some repetition. So, in other words, what do you feel your parents could do to improve their relationships with their teens? Do. Ask questions in a calm way.
0: Why am I laughing?
1: Because, you know, we can get a little hysterical. We can get a... Listen to this. Encourage us. Listen to this one. Be more understanding. Listen to this one. Give me more freedom and space. Now, how do you feel about that?
0: I feel on one hand, maybe it's the now generation of kids wanting to be more liberated. On the other hand, it's saying, hey, trust me.
1: You see, there could be parents that are suffocating their children.
0: Mm-hmm.
1: They're so concerned that their child are going to do the wrong thing.
0: Mm-hmm.
1: Because, you know how these big snakes, these big boa constrictors, you know how they kill?
0: Oh, they choke. Yeah.
1: No, as you breathe, they choke. In other words, when he wraps around you and you breathe and let out, he tightens it up.
0: More and more.
1: And then you get more and more. And so it is possible to stifle our children.
0: Mm.
1: Listen to this one. Be nice and kind. Listen more and talk less. I think that's a good one.
0: I noticed one in your list here said, pray with us. The kids were asking for their parents to pray with them.
1: What about that?
0: I think it's fantastic. But how many times do we just deal with reasoning and we don't say, I'd like to pray with you about this?
1: No.
0: We pray with our kids. I don't know about our viewers if they take time to pray with their children, but I have teenagers and I go in the bedroom when I pray with my son.
1: Now on the don't side, don't criticize us so much. Don't compare us to other kids. Don't nag us at every little thing. Don't make us feel stupid when we mess up. I think don't jump to conclusions.
0: I have a tendency to think the worst because of the way I was when I was a teenager.
1: Listen to this one. Don't be so quick to punish. Don't be overprotective. Don't say harsh words. You know.
0: Here's one. Don't be critical. Be more understanding. Yeah.
1: Now, you know, here the program is just about over. Let me skip down here to the next question.
0: Okay.
1: What do you wish your parents understood about teens? Listen to this. That communication is everything.
0: Listen. Can you imagine a teenager saying that? Communication is everything.
1: That we have mood swings. Listen to this one.
0: That had to be girls.
1: That I'm sensitive. That we're still learning about life. Huh. That things are not like back then. Things are not like back then. I like this one. That we're all messy. That we make mistakes. I wish they understood the stress in our lives.
0: Yeah, you know, that's a real pertinent one. Because when I was a teenager, I didn't have parents to go to.

0: to talk to about the stress in my life. Just something very fresh. My son's got, quote, a girlfriend. Uh-huh. 15 years old. I'm really not too keen on the idea. But at the same time, this last Sabbath, we spent the afternoon together. It was just he and I. And we talked about relationships with girls, what's appropriate. And I was really open with him. And I mean, I'm really open with him about everything. And I was shocked at how open he was with me.
1: Absolutely.
0: Because I was willing to tell him about the mistakes I made when I was a kid. And then I asked him questions about his relationship with his girl. And I found out he was really eager to discuss it with me.
2: You know, I think we can do so much better as parents.
0: Oh, absolutely.
2: We could do so much. And I think what they've asked us to do in this little survey is reasonable, and they could prove it from 1 Corinthians 13, the Sermon on the Mount, and lots of places in Ephesians.
0: Yes.
2: Parents. And as I read this, it really touched my heart.
0: Mm-hmm.
2: It really touched my heart. And I thought, oh God, these kids are having a hard time. Help me not to add to it. I can't solve their problems, but I can make it worse.
0: But we can be a counselor.
2: Oh,
0: we can
2: definitely.
0: Be a friend.
2: Definitely.
0: We can be a guiding hand.
2: And so as we pray for our children, I think we need to pray for ourselves. Mm-hmm. God, help me to be the parent that I need to be.
0: We hope you enjoyed watching Layman Ministries today. 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
4: 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Jeff Rich was the editor.
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8: Now, a look at your evening weather on Charlotte Christian Talk Radio. Partly sunny with thunderstorms today with a high near 93 and lows around 71. Thunderstorms tomorrow with a high of 93 and lows around 71. For your Monday, partly sunny with thunderstorms with a high near 93 and lows around 73. And for Tuesday, partly sunny with a high near 96 and lows around 71. That's your evening weather on Charlotte Christian Talk Radio.
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12: Today, I want to be taking a look at Jesus through the eyes of a number of different generations of time. Today, you and I know that it's important that we keep our eyes on Him. For if we're not looking to Jesus, we're either looking to ourself, which is not a good thing, or we're looking at others, which is also not a good thing. But looking to Jesus is a good thing, and that's what we want to begin with today, is going way, way, way back in the Old Testament to the very first book of the Bible, Genesis. Now, I'm not going to read the text per se, but I'm going to share a little bit about them. And I'd like for you to just take maybe your bulletin and write down a few of the little texts that I give to you so you can take a look at them yourself and read the story in its context. Any one of these stories, I think it'd be well worth your time to take a look at and to see, Lord, am I in that story? Am I somewhere in that picture? Is this me and the way I am looking at Jesus? Our first story actually begins in the Garden of Eden, and it's taken from Genesis chapter 2 and verse 9. There we find Adam and Eve having been created by God. God placed them in a garden. Beautiful setting. We heard about that in our Sabbath school this morning. A beautiful place where sin did not exist. And God came to commune with His newly created individuals, and even angels delighted to be on this earth in a place called the Garden of Eden. It was a beautiful place, but there was also something in that garden that God created for Himself. It was just His alone. In fact, He even told Adam and Eve, I don't want you to eat of this fruit at all. You don't need it. And so just draw, as it were, a circle around it and just say, that's mine. Leave it alone. That was the only restriction that God gave to Adam and Eve in the garden. In other words, it was just simply two words. Don't eat. Now that's simple enough, isn't it? And not too far from this tree that was not to be eaten from was another tree called the Tree of Life. And of that tree, they could freely eat. In fact, Adam and Eve were told that they could eat of all the fruit, all of the trees of the Garden of Eden that were made just special for them. But there's one tree, don't eat. Seems simple enough, don't you suppose? Why is it that you and I, of all the things in life that God says don't, we do? Have you ever noticed that? There's something innately within every one of us, and perhaps since the fall of Adam and Eve, that each of us have that forbidden desire. That when God says don't, we say do. And we seem to do it. And so it was with Adam and Eve, a tree of life, a tree of knowledge of good and evil. The choice was theirs. God said don't, and they did. And as a result, we're still doing the same today. A choice. Amazing. A choice. They took their eyes off Jesus and focused on something that they wanted, even though Jesus said, it's not good for you to have that because that's stealing from me. Why do we do those things? Why does God test us today? Why does He allow us to be tested today? Because He wants to develop within us something that we've lost. That's dependence upon the Lord Jesus Christ as our friend and Savior. Not depending on ourselves, doing it our way. There was another individual in the Old Testament, not too far removed from the garden, by the name of Noah. And you can read about him in chapter 7 of the same book, Genesis 7, beginning with the very first verse. Noah, you may recall, was asked of God to build a boat because he said there's a flood coming to take away all of those who have rebelled against me, all of those who have always wanted to do just the opposite of what I've asked them to do. Just like Adam and Eve, everyone that descended from them tended to do the opposite of what God wanted them to do. And it reached such a major point that God even wondered why He had created man. And so He decided that He was going to have one final test for that final generation, and that would be he would build a boat, and those who went into the boat would be saved, and those who stayed out of the boat would be lost. There was a present truth message that Noah was given by God, and that was that in 120 years there will be a flood, and everything that's outside the boat that I'm building will be lost. And so the present truth of that last 120 years was very simple. Come into the ark and be saved, or stay out and die. Present truth. Interesting. Adam and Eve's present truth was, as long as you stay away from that one tree, you'll live. When you eat of that, you'll die. That was present truth for them. Noah preached faithfully for 120 years, and then we come to the time when God told Noah, come thou and all thy family into the ark. And the only family that came in were Noah's three sons, his daughter-in-laws, and his wife. And all of those that were outside the ark had the same opportunity as those who had now walked that 60-foot plank, or however long it was, and entered the ark. They all had an open door in front of them. They all had the opportunity to walk up the plank and be saved. That's all they had to do, walk up the plank. In order for Adam and Eve to remain in a saved condition, it was just leave the tree alone. Right? It had nothing to do with keeping his Sabbath, right? It was just leave the tree alone. And so it was with Noah and the people at the flood. Just walk up the plank. It had nothing to do with the Sabbath, right? It just had to do with doing what Noah, God's messenger, had told them to do. If you want salvation, walk. And they stayed outside. Then we come to another time post-flood, after the flood. We come to another individual by the name of Moses. You remember Moses. And our scripture for this is Exodus chapter 12 and verse 7. We find Moses getting ready to lead the children of Israel out of bondage. And God told Moses to tell the people that they were to do something. It wasn't to stay away from a tree. It wasn't to walk up a plank. It was to put something somewhere. Very simple act. Not hard. Just take the blood of a lamb. A flawless lamb representing Jesus. And take the blood with some hyssop and put it on the doorposts. Put it above the door and on the sides of the door. That's all you have to do. Just smear a little of the blood there. Just put the blood there. And the night that the angel passes over Egypt, all those inside the home from the firstborn on will be saved. They didn't have to walk up a plank. And they didn't have to stay away from a tree. All they had to do is just put some blood on the doorposts, and they would be saved. How simple could that be? And yet there were those who didn't do it. And when the angel of death flew over, passed over, everyone who had put the blood was saved. And mind you, the people inside the home, I have a hunch, were a lot like us today. There were many inside the home, just like inside the ark, who were not there because they really believed. Does that shock you? But because somebody else believed, and they believed in them. It wasn't that people rushed to those homes that had the blood because they believed in Jesus. Because many of them had grown up in a pagan environment. Many of them even worshipped idols, unfortunately. But because of the faith of those who put the blood, they entered the home. There were probably individuals in there who were outright sinners. There might have even been some harlots among them. There might have been those who had wandered away from the God of Moses himself. They didn't know that God, but they knew the people who believed in God. and by their faith they were saved. And so we're told also in Patriarchs and Prophets that even Noah's faith was why his sons were saved, not their own. They didn't necessarily believe that their dad had it together. Don't know if you're aware of that or not. Read the fine print again. It was because of the faith of Noah that his sons were saved. Praise God for that. And what it tells me, beloved, don't give up praying for your children. They may never have faith in God, so to speak, but they may have faith in you because of your belief in God. Does that make sense? See, people then were a whole lot like people now. Not much different. We're looking for people today who have faith. We're looking for people that we can trust, have confidence in. Oh, if we would just look to Jesus. If we would keep our eyes on Him, but we can't see Him, so we look to man. How important then for God's men, God's women, to reflect His character, that others might see Jesus in us. And so the blood put on the doorpost that night saved everyone inside the home, no matter who they were or how they stood in their walk with God. It was simply because they entered the home where the blood had been applied. And then we come into the New Testament. Well, let's go back to the Old Testament. One more little one. Under Moses' rulership, there in the desert, Numbers chapter 21, verse 8, you find an interesting thing had happened. Israel had rebelled against God again. They were quite good at that. They weren't willing to follow God. They were complaining and murmuring among themselves again. And God allowed fiery serpents to enter the camp. Now, mind you, the fiery serpents were already out there in the desert. Scorpions, bad little critters. They were always out in the desert. That's where they lived. And so he actually kept Israel safe from what was naturally their enemy in the desert. But now on this day, God simply withdrew His protection. And what did God do after people began to die and cry? God told Moses, I want you to take a staff and I want you to put a beaten serpent around the staff. And then he said, tell the people that if they will simply come out of their tent and look upon the serpent, they will not die. How simple could that be? Not asking them to stay away from a tree. Not asking them to walk up a plank, go into an ark. Not asking them to put blood anywhere. We're just asking them to look at what is already in front of them. That's there. And many did. And they were instantly healed. And those who refused to look died. And how foolish, we say today. How foolish. All they had to do was look. They didn't even have to keep the Sabbath. Just look. God makes it so simple sometimes, doesn't He? Don't touch. Walk up the plank. Put the blood. Look. Present truth for each of those generations. Present truth. And they rejected it. And yet others were saved by accepting it. Now let's move to the New Testament. Acts chapter 16, verse 31, we find a jailer. You remember this story? Paul and Silas were put in prison and they were in stocks. And they had been singing that night. Strange fellows to be singing when you're in prison. But they were, because they had their eyes fixed on Jesus. They were looking to Jesus. And they sang, and as they sang, an earthquake occurred. And evidently, it appears that some of the doors were knocked off of their hinges, and prisoners could escape if they wanted to. The jailer comes in, and he's about ready to kill himself, and Paul says, don't do that. Because none of us have fled. We're all here. We're all counted for. And the jailer was so impressed by their faithfulness in being faithful prisoners for God that he said, How in the world could I find this God you sing about? This God that you have such confidence about, even inside of this dungeon, you seem to have a power that I don't have, and I'm a free man. How do I get him? How do I look to Jesus too? And Paul made that historic little statement, believe on the Lord Jesus Christ, and thou shalt be saved. Believe. To believe in your Jesus and I'm saved. Yes. What's believe? It simply is part of the word faith. Faith has two parts to it. Belief and trust. And Paul is saying, I want you to just take half of faith. I want you to just take the belief part. I'm not even asking you to trust in God at this point. Just believe in Him. Believe that He's the one that brought the earthquake to get your attention so that you might believe in Him. Because you've seen the faith we have in God, you can have that too by believing in Him. Simple. He didn't ask him to keep the Sabbath. You notice that? He said, I want you to believe in God who happened to be the God of the Sabbath. Didn't ask him to walk a plank. Didn't ask him to stay away from a tree. Didn't ask him to put blood on the cell door. Didn't ask him to do any of that. He said, just believe in the Lord Jesus Christ and you will have salvation. There are many people today that refuse to believe and they have more evidence about God than the jailer did. Very simple what God asks us to do from time to time. And that was present truth for that jailer and his family. Believe on the Lord Jesus Christ and you shall have eternal life. As we come into the early church and we find that Christian era, that first generation, we find Pentecost coming in the book of Acts. We find that there were those who, by faith, believed in Jesus and by faith entered into a relationship with Jesus in a heavenly sanctuary. Are you aware of that? When Jesus went to heaven, the disciples knew that Jesus had become their high priest. They knew that the sacrificial system and the applying of blood to doors and the applying of blood on altars and veils and all of that and horns of altars was no longer valuable. Because Jesus had died, He was the Lamb of God. And Jesus now had gone to a heavenly sanctuary where now He was ministering the blood that He had purchased on Calvary's cross for all of those who by faith will believe in Him as their high priest. Which simply meant you had to turn your back on the system in order to believe in the new system in heaven. And in Hebrews chapter 4 verse 14, the author tells us that we're to come boldly under the throne of grace to obtain mercy and find grace, that life-giving power of God in time of need. Now we don't need to go to the priests. We don't need to bring a turtle dove. We don't need to bring an oxen. We don't need to bring a goat. We don't need to bring the lamb. We can bring ourselves by faith into the very presence of God in the holy place of the heavenly sanctuary. It was a simple act of belief and faith that we now have a high priest who has entered a heavenly sanctuary. And by faith, we now enter with him into the holy place. Isn't that nice? So all Christians into that early church, by faith, didn't have to walk up a plank, no longer had to put blood anywhere, didn't have to worry about a tree, because Christ had died on a tree. He was crucified now, and His blood now had been taken to heaven to be applied in behalf of all those who had wronged Him. And for 1,800 years, their sins were covered by the righteousness of Jesus Christ, their high priest, who ministered in the heavenly sanctuary, and the early church was justified.
1: Amen.
12: And then we come to 1844. Another prophecy of Daniel is being fulfilled. Daniel chapter 8 and verse 14. Unto 2,300 years, and then shall the sanctuary, the heavenly sanctuary, finally be cleaned. It'll be finished. Everything that the plan of salvation had begun way back there, even before man sinned by taking of the tree, God now was wanting to see completed, finished, over. Man, in other words, reinstated once again in his Edenic condition, standing perfect before God. And so in 1844, Jesus now enters from the holy place where he had been for 1800 years, now moves into the most holy place so he could now cleanse the heavenly sanctuary of all of those accumulated sins of ignorance, of rebellion, of indecisiveness, all of the sins that had taken place from Adam and Eve at the tree, right on down to 1844 and the beginning of an Advent movement. God now began a cleansing and a blotting out of man's sin. The word blotting simply means to erase, get rid of. Not just cover. For 1800 years, God had covered the sins of mankind with His grace, with His blood. But He isn't content with just covering and justifying sinners. He wants to purge them, if you please. He wants to cleanse them. You know the text, 1 John 1:9. If we confess our sins, He's faithful and just to forgive us our sins. That's what He had been doing for 1800 years, forgiving sins. But the last part of the verse says He also wants to cleanse us from our sins. He wants to blot out our sins. And in 1844, God began the blotting out of sin. And He began to blot out the sins of the righteous dead. All of those from Adam and Eve clear to 1844. All the sins of the dead were blotted out. Those who had died in the faith of the Lord Jesus Christ. Those who had walked up the ark's plank. Those who had put the blood on the doorpost. Those who by faith believed in God. Those who looked at the pole and saw the serpent by faith, all of those, now their sins were blotted out. Praise God. Amen. It was God's plan then that that same generation after 1844 would have the sins blotted out of the living righteous. But it appears, beloved, that we had become so accustomed to doing what the one generation before us had been doing, in just confessing our sins was sufficient. If we confess our sins, He's faithful and just to forgive us our sins. And so we continued to confess our sins, and God continued to cover our sins. But what He longed for was the blotting out of our sins, so that He might pour out His Spirit upon us and see the work finished, not continued, and continued, and continued, and continued for four generations of Adventists. But now in the fifth generation of Adventists, there are some who are beginning to understand that we're not waiting for God. God is waiting for us.
1: Amen. Amen.
12: There are individuals today that are saying, you know what? God isn't asking us to put blood on a doorpost. He's not asking us to walk up the plank. He's not asking us to look at the serpent. He's not asking us to do any of those things that were present truth then. He's asking us to do something that's present truth now. What is our present truth? It is to allow our sins to go beforehand to judgment, that He might blot out our sins and not just be covering our sins. We need to get serious with God, and in this time, this great time of the antitypical Day of Atonement, we need to be giving God our inherited and cultivated tendencies to evil, our sins, our rebellious attitudes, and our experiences that have been in sin, and give them to God and say, God, I don't want them anymore.
1: Amen. Take away my tobacco. Take away my alcohol. Take away my lustful eye. Take away my love of the world. Take away my love of myself. Take all of that, Father, and do away with it. Don't cover it. Because when you cover it, it has a tendency to keep creeping up again.
12: Amen. And so God would say to you and me, I would like to have a generation who can be sanctified, not just justified.
1: In other words, He puts His approval, His stamp upon them, because they represent Him fully matured before the world. That's what He's been waiting for. For 160 years, He's been waiting for a people to be sanctified, to become holy, and serve a holy God.
12: Unfortunately, as I said, four generations were content with doing what had happened for 1,800 years. Just praying in the holy place. But beloved, since 1844, God has moved into the most holy. He's there to complete the work in your life. He wants to finish what He has started. And you know that Jesus said that He's capable of finishing the work that He's begun. He simply comes into our heart and gives us the desire to change. But we have to make the choice to change. Do you follow what I'm trying to say? In other words, God will never, never, never control you. In fact, God comes to take away the control of Satan, who does control you, and set you free that you might have the choice to choose God over Satan and his satanic control. Amen. God sets you free to use your will. What is your will? It's your power of choice and decision. So once you've been set free by God, He then says, now, who do you want to serve? What do you want me to do? I want you to take away my sins and set me free. I want you to cleanse me, Lord, from the inside out. If you will pray the prayer, God will set about to do that very thing. Because, beloved, only He can do it. And He will take that little heart and He will make a new heart out of it. And He will begin to grow up a brand new blade. And then an ear. And then a corn in the ear. And eventually the fruit of the Spirit of God will become mature. And we'll see all those beautiful things we've been talking about for the last 3 months. The love, the joy, the peace, the long-suffering, the gentleness, the mercy. All of that will become a part of God's people. Amen. And when the fruit is produced, immediately, we're told that God then can bring about a harvest. So what's God waiting for today? He's not waiting for you and me to stay away from a certain tree. He's not waiting for you and me to go into an ark. He's not waiting for you and me to look at a serpent on a pole. He's not waiting for you and me to put blood on the doorpost. He's not waiting for you and me to simply believe on the Lord Jesus Christ. He's not waiting for us to continue our sinning and asking forgiveness and sinning and asking for forgiveness and sinning and asking for forgiveness and sinning. Are you understanding where I'm going? He's asking us to truly give to Him our sin. The root of our sin, which is selfishness, self-centeredness, self needs to die. Amen. God, let me die that you might live in my life. And God will come and live in our life. But remember, when He does, He doesn't take over your life. He doesn't control you, is what I'm saying. He comes in to set you free that you might choose Him to give you victory over everything that's in opposition to Him. Amen. Then you're a free human being living as an individual before God that He made you to be, with the power to do, the power to think, the power to be.
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13: Hi, I'm John Erickson Tata. A few years ago, Mark went on a Wheels for the World trip to Peru. While distributing wheelchairs, he met a poor elderly woman named Julissa. Because of her age, she could no longer get around without someone carrying her. And when Mark provided Julissa a wheelchair, words could not express her excitement and gratitude. So, she gave him two eggs. That's right, eggs. Most likely those eggs were all Julissa would have to eat for that day. But the old woman was insistent. Mark will never forget that person who expressed her thanks with two eggs. It's like Jesus said, this poor widow out of her poverty gave everything. Old friend, experiences like this happen all the time at Wheels for the World, and it's why Mark is planning to serve again on his 10th trip. I invite you to join a Wheels for the World team. 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Again, that's johnnyandfriends.org.
14: The world's best-selling book is not the most widely read book in the world. Some say that it contradicts itself. Others believe its message is too complicated to be understood. In a moment, you'll hear the amazing facts about how to study this popular, best-selling, but neglected book.

Hello, this is Joe Cruz on the Amazing Facts broadcast, Facts Which Affect You. You know, many years ago, there walked across the campus of Yale University a young man, distressed very much about his religious faith. He was saying to himself, "Really, judged scientifically, there's nothing to it. The Bible is just a myth." You see, he was on his way to the chemical laboratory, and there he took his textbook and performed the experiments exactly according to the formula and directions, and he secured the predicted reactions. That night in his room, he said to himself, "I'm going to do the very same thing with religion." So he took the textbook, the Bible. It condemned sin, and so he started putting sins of every kind out of his life. It commended prayer, and he prayed. It commended public worship, and he went to church. It commended service, and he offered his services as a teacher of boys. Then the reaction began to come. He found a faith, and Harsh Bushnell went out from Yale not to become weird preachers of his generation. Does it make any difference whether or not we obtain the right meaning of Scripture, friends? Remember that unless we know the truth of the Bible, we'll be overtaken with error. False doctrine and delusions are going to come up in these last days. We're living in perilous times, and unless we know the Bible for ourselves, we'll be deceived. In Matthew 22:29, it says, "Jesus answered and said to them, Ye do err, not knowing the Scriptures, nor the power of God." And furthermore, in 2 Peter 3:15, we're told that some people wrest the Scriptures to their own damnation and destruction. And account that the longsuffering of our Lord is salvation, even as our beloved brother Paul also, according to the wisdom given unto him, hath written unto you, as also in all his epistles, speaking in them of those things, in which are some things hard to be understood, which they that are unlearned and unstable wrest, as they do also the other Scriptures unto their own destruction. Now let me give you a Bible illustration of how the Scripture may be wrested to one's own destruction. There was Jesus in the wilderness of temptation. The devil came out to him, you remember, and asked him to make those stones into bread. But Jesus met this temptation with the Word of God. Then when the devil took him up on the pinnacle of that temple, he began to quote Scripture when he told him to cast himself down, because he said, "It is written, He'll give His angels charge over thee. They shall bear thee up in their hands, lest thou dash thy foot against a stone." But now listen, if Jesus had followed his interpretation, that is, Satan's interpretation of Psalms 91, he would have been destroyed. There you have an illustration of how Scripture can be wrested to one's own destruction. The right meaning of Scripture means salvation. The wrong meaning of Scripture will result in destruction. The Bible says that some people are ever learning and never able to come to a knowledge of the truth. In 2 Timothy 3:7. Now, I've found that you can learn something no matter where you read in the Bible. But we need to open the Bible to learn the truth. Modern education is ever learning, but few are coming to know the truths of the Bible. In order to understand the Bible, you must know the right method of study, or you can live 100 years and never learn the truth. Don't attempt to read your own ideas into the Scripture. Guard against interpreting the Bible according to your own ideas. The Bible says, "Knowing this first, that no prophecy of the Scripture is of any private interest."

interpretation, 2 Peter 1:20. Now, there are many who try to prove things from the Bible, and the Bible is directly opposite. There are those who have the idea that the Bible is just like an old fiddle. You can play any kind of tune you want to on it. But let me point out for you three primary requisites for a correct understanding of the Bible, and three basic rules for a correct interpretation of Bible truth. Now, the first requisite is mentioned here in Luke 24 and verse 45. It says, "Then opened he their understanding, that they might understand the Scriptures." So you see, friends, Christ must open our eyes and our spiritual knowledge. The Bible's different from other books. It takes spiritual perception and spiritual discernment to understand the Bible. That's why Paul said, "But the natural man receiveth not the things of the Spirit of God, for they are foolishness unto him. Neither can he know them because they're spiritually discerned." 1 Corinthians 2:14. Oh, no, friends, we need to pray like David. "Open thou mine eyes, that I may behold wondrous things out of thy law." Never should the Bible be opened without prayer. Before we open the Bible, we should pray, "Lord, open my mind to understand what I'm about to read, and then open my heart to obey what I'll find in this book." Oh, this will put you where God can be your teacher, friends. Now, the second requisite is given in Proverbs 1:23. "Turn you at my reproof. Behold, I will pour out my spirit unto you. I will make known my words unto you." So there it is, according to this scripture, knowing the meaning of God's word and the receiving of the Spirit go together. The Bible cannot be understood without the Holy Spirit, for it was given by the Spirit. You remember that text in 2 Peter 1:21, "For the prophecy came not in old times by the will of man, but holy men of God spake as they were moved by the Holy Ghost." That means that you must have the mind of the Spirit, friends, to understand it. You must know Chinese to understand Chinese. Likewise, you must have God's Holy Spirit in order to understand the language of the Spirit. God gives a wonderful promise here in John 16 and in verse 13. He says, "Howbeit, when he, the Spirit of truth, is come, he will guide you into all truth. For he shall not speak of himself, but whatsoever he shall hear, that shall he speak, and he will show you things to come." All right, the third requisite for an understanding of the Bible is to read the Bible for the purpose of learning the will of God, that we might do it. We're not to read just to support our own ideas. That's wrong. Let the Bible show the will of God for you. It's not necessary to have a college education either to understand it. Remember that the Spirit is promised to all, and when the Spirit of God comes into your life, He will guide you according to the Bible in all things. The key to unlock truth's mightiest secret is to follow three simple rules. The first rule is found in 1 Corinthians 2:13, "Which things also we speak, not in the words which man's wisdom teacheth, but which the Holy Ghost teacheth, comparing spiritual things with spiritual." Now, let me illustrate what Paul was talking about here. In Luke 21:5-7, we read, "And as some spake of the temple, how it was adorned with goodly stones and gifts, he said, As for these things which ye behold, the days will come, in the which there shall not be left one stone upon another, that shall not be thrown down. And they asked him, saying, Master, but when shall these things be, and what sign will there be when these things shall come to pass?" Now here was a question about the destruction of Jerusalem and the sign of the second coming of Jesus. Now the text does not tell who asked the question. But let's allow the Bible to tell us exactly who did ask that question. Matthew 24:3-4, speaking of the very same event, says, "And as he sat upon the Mount of Olives, the disciples came unto him privately, saying, Tell us, when shall these things be, and what shall be the sign of thy coming? And Jesus answered and said to them, Take heed that no man deceive you." Now, who asked this question? Matthew says it was the disciples. But the disciples were many. There were 12 of them. Which of the 12 disciples asked this question? Or are we to assume that it was all of them? Now notice Mark 13:3-4. "And as he sat upon the Mount of Olives over against the temple, Peter and James and John and Andrew asked him privately, Tell us, when shall these things be, and what shall be the sign when all these things shall be fulfilled?" Now, according to the Bible explanation, it was Peter, James, John, and Andrew who asked this particular question. Luke says they ask him,
Matthew says the disciples ask him. Mark tells us which of the disciples ask him. Now, this is comparing spiritual things with spiritual. Next, let's read Psalm 50, verse 3. Our God shall come and shall not keep silence. A fire shall devour before him, and it shall be very tempestuous round about him. And then we notice in 1 Thessalonians 4:16 that the Bible explains what not keeping silence means and involves. For the Lord himself shall descend from heaven with a shout, with the voice of the archangel, with the trump of God, and the dead in Christ shall rise first. So he does not keep silence because he comes with a shout. Now let's read Isaiah 66:15. For behold, the Lord will come with fire and with his chariots like a whirlwind to render his anger with fury and his rebuke with flames of fire. Now what does this mean? And who are the chariots of God? Psalm 68:17 explains, the chariots of God are 20,000, even thousands of angels. The Lord is among them, as in Sinai, in the holy place. All right, Christ goes a step further and tells how many angels will come with him. In Matthew 25:31, when the Son of Man shall come in his glory and all the holy angels with him, then shall he sit upon the throne of his glory. So the Bible reveals that the Lord will come with chariots, and these chariots are angels, and all the angels come with him, and then Jesus explained about those angels. So the first rule, then, is to compare Scripture with Scripture. It doesn't mean to merely read the marginal references. Now, these marginal notes are not inspired. As to just how you gain a true knowledge of the true doctrines of the Bible, listen to this text now in Isaiah 28, 9 and 10. Whom shall he teach knowledge, and whom shall he make to understand doctrine? Them that are weaned from the milk and drawn from the breast. For precept must be upon precept, precept upon precept, line upon line, line upon line, here a little and there a little. So to know what the Bible says about any subject, about baptism, for example, read Matthew and Mark and Luke and Acts and Romans and Galatians, and you will then have the Bible teaching on that topic. Do the same for any other doctrine. All right, the second rule for an understanding of the Bible is to take everything on a given subject and put it together. This was Christ's method, according to what we read here in Luke 24 and 27. Notice what he said. And beginning at Moses and all the prophets, he expounded unto them and all the scriptures the things concerning himself. Now you can be sure there's no better method than the one Jesus used. In Romans 3, 10-18, the Apostle Paul proves everyone is under sin. Practically all he says in that scripture is quoting from the Old Testament. In fact, in 9 verses, Paul quotes from 8 chapters and 10 verses and 3 books of the Old Testament. All right, now I come to the third rule for the better understanding of the Bible, and it's to be willing to obey the truth of the Bible as fast as it's made plain. The Bible says, if any man will do his will, he shall know of the doctrine, whether it be of God or whether I speak of myself. John 7:17. Progress in the discovery of truth ceases if we're unwilling to follow the truth as it comes. And as you read and study the Bible, be sure that you have an open mind and be sure that you are willing to change and shape your life by whatever the Bible may teach. Remember, too, that God doesn't give all the truth at one time. In fact, he said to his own disciples, I have yet many things to say unto you, but you cannot bear them now. So walk in the light as you have the light, and then it will open up for us just a step at a time. But the big question is, are we willing to follow the truth wherever it leads? Will we determine unto God to follow the truth as fast as it's made plain as the Bible reveals it to us? Well, friends, this is the reason the Bible and the Bible only is here on the Amazing Facts Daily broadcast. I have no other message to preach than the message of this book. And our free information folders are also geared to the great truths of God's Word. If you haven't written for them yet, be sure and do it today. They're free for the asking. You'll prize these folders, friends. There are 12 of them in all, and just ask for any one of them, beginning with A. Folder A, Folder B, Folder C. Ask for one, and then you'll receive it, and you can send back the summary sheet and receive others in return. If you'd like today's message in printed form, just ask for broadcast number 76. And now, this is Joe Cruz saying goodbye for today.

0: Now we continue reading from the Word of God at Psalm 119, verse 65, Teth. You have dealt well with your servant, O Lord, according to your word. Teach me good discernment and knowledge, for I believe in your commandments. Before I was afflicted, I went astray, but now I keep your word. You are good and do good, teach me your statutes. The arrogant have forged a lie against me. With all my heart I will observe your precepts. Their heart is covered with fat, but I delight in your law. It is good for me that I was afflicted, that I may learn your statutes. The law of your mouth is better to me than thousands of gold and silver pieces. Yod, verse 73. Your hands made me and fashioned me. Give me understanding that I may learn your commandments. May those who fear you see me and be glad, because I wait for your word. I know, O Lord, that your judgments are righteous, and that in faithfulness you have afflicted me. O, may your loving kindness comfort me, according to your word to your servant. May your compassion come to me that I may live, for your law is my delight. May the arrogant be ashamed, for they subvert me with a lie, but I shall meditate on your precepts. May those who fear you turn to me, even those who know your testimonies. May my heart be blameless in your statutes, so that I will not be ashamed. Kaf, Psalm 119, verse 81. My soul languishes for your salvation. I wait for your word. My eyes fail with longing for your word, while I say, when will you comfort me? Though I have become like a wineskin in the smoke, I do not forget your statutes. How many are the days of your servant? When will you execute judgment on those who persecute me? The arrogant have dug pits for me, men who are not in accord with your law. All your commandments are faithful. They have persecuted me with a lie. Help me! They almost destroyed me on earth. But as for me, I did not forsake your precepts. Revive me according to your loving kindness, so that I may keep the testimony of your mouth. Lamed, verse 89. Forever, O Lord, your word is settled in heaven. Your faithfulness continues throughout all generations. You established the earth, and it stands. They stand this day according to your ordinances, for all things are your servants. If your law had not been my delight, then I would have perished in my affliction. I will never forget your precepts, for by them you have revived me. I am yours, save me, for I have sought your precepts. The wicked wait for me to destroy me. I shall diligently consider your testimonies. I have seen a limit to all perfection. Your commandment is exceedingly broad. For more info about this ministry, our website is the-word.info. Once again, the-word.info. Reading the Word of God without comment, this is Nicholas Hope.
1: Dad, do you fully appreciate the benefits your children's mother brings to their lives and to your life? Carrie Casey, CEO of the National Center for Fathering and author of Championship Fathering, suggests a 3-point plan on today's father.
2: Here's something you already know. Women are different.
1: Championship Fathering suggests a 3-point plan on today's father.
2: Here's something you already know.

0: understanding and appreciating those differences between ourselves and our brides. We need to learn how to be complimentary instead of contradictory. Here are three quick pointers to help you understand her better. First, learn to appreciate and meet her emotional needs. In general, a woman connects more through conversation. She places higher value on thoughtful and romantic gestures, and her identity is more attached to her home. How do those generalities describe your wife? If you don't know, ask her and listen. Second, know her love language. What makes her feel loved the most? Is it gifts, time together, acts of service, physical affection? All of these are important, but too many husbands think they're showing love when they're actually speaking the wrong language. You may be expressing love by bringing her gifts, but if her love language is spoken words, then she isn't getting the message. She may even think you're trying to buy her love, or you may be doing good works for her to get out of the doghouse, but what she really needs is for you to spend more time talking and listening to her. And third, communicate about expectations. It's hard to have a strong marriage or be a great parenting team if you aren't working toward the same goal. Ask your bride, what's your idea of a good marriage? And answer the question yourself. Talk about your parents' marriages and qualities in other marriages that you may want to emulate or try to avoid. One more action point as a bonus, pray for your bride. That's an almost sure way to build a strong bond. Dad, your marriage is an important foundation for your children. They need to see what healthy, loving marriages look like. So make yours strong. Show respect to your bride and encourage your kids to honor her as well. This is Kerry Casey for Today's Father.
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2: True believing in Jesus is to see His glory, repent, and worship Him above all else and all others. Believing means to make Jesus my supreme treasure. We're going to talk about what it really means to believe on the Lord Jesus Christ and be saved on this edition of Daughters of Promise. I'm Christine Wurtzen. The word believe can trip many people up. If asked if they believe in Jesus, they quickly say, yes, of course. They believe that He was God's Son, even that He was God. But it's admitted with a casual shrug of the shoulders. Has that intellectual assent changed their lives? In many cases, no. Is that true belief then? Probably not. Satan knew who Jesus was. He even knew the scriptures well enough to quote major parts of it. Yet he was an enemy of Jesus. A blind man that Jesus healed had been interrogated by the religious leaders in the temple. The blind man had said, "I once was blind, but now I see." His testimony had been so bold that he was excommunicated. Cast out of the temple, who went looking for him? Jesus. You see, nothing can separate me from Christ's love. Not a person, not a government, not a church, not a clergyman. When I cling to Christ and wrap my arms tightly around my Savior, I am never cast out. I may be shunned by men, but Jesus will always receive me. When I pay a price for love and commitment, the Spirit of Jesus seeks me out as He did the blind man. Though at times I will be asked to pay dearly for my faith, I'm never without comfort and companionship. Jesus sees me when I'm spurned and is right there to minister to the wound. If I'm off the beaten path, trying to recover from the hurts that others inflict, Jesus is a friend to the friendless. For Daughters of Promise, I'm Christine Wurtzen.
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2: If it had not been the Lord who was on our side. Now may Israel say, if it had not been the Lord who was on our side, when men rose up against us, then they had swallowed us up quick when their wrath was kindled against us. Then the waters had overwhelmed us, the stream had gone over our soul, then the proud waters had gone over our soul. Blessed be the Lord who hath not given us as a prey to their teeth. Our soul is escaped as a bird out of the snare of the fowlers. The snare is broken, and we are escaped. Our help is in the name of the Lord, who made heaven and earth.
3: If any man thirst, let him come unto me and drink. He that believeth on me, as the Scripture hath said, out of his belly shall flow rivers of living water.
4: I will bless the Lord who hath given me counsel.
5: This is John MacArthur welcoming you to Portraits of Grace. I remember reading about something called the cushion of the sea. The ocean surface is often greatly agitated, but as you descend, the water becomes increasingly calm. At its greatest depths, the ocean is virtually still. Oceanographers dredging ocean bottoms have found animal and plant remains that appear to have been undisturbed for hundreds of years. Similarly, as a Christian, you can experience a cushion of peace in your soul regardless of your troubled surface. That's because you belong to the Prince of Peace. As you worship and obey Christ, His peace will continually reign in your heart and protect you from the emotional upheaval that circumstances might otherwise bring. This is John MacArthur, hoping you'll join me again for Portraits of Grace.
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7: Now, a look at your evening weather on Charlotte Christian Talk Radio. Partly sunny with thunderstorms today with a high near 93 and lows around 71. Thunderstorms tomorrow with a high of 93 and lows around 71. For your Monday, partly sunny with thunderstorms with a high near 93 and lows around 73. And for Tuesday, partly sunny with a high near 96 and lows around 71. That's your evening weather on Charlotte Christian Talk Radio.
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9: When you and I look at the life of Christ, what do we see? 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
10: That's Pastor Mark Finley, and this is Hope Lives 365. At Hope Lives 365, we believe God answers prayer. 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That's 888-244-HOPE. Here's Pastor Mark.
9: Revelation 2, verse 7. He who has an ear, let him hear what the Spirit says to the churches. Who's speaking here? Who's speaking? Jesus through whom? John, yes, but what does the text say? He who has an ear, let him hear what the Spirit says to the churches. So the Spirit is speaking. If the Spirit speaks, do we listen? What do you say, church? The Spirit speaks. Do we listen? He who has an ear, let him hear what the Spirit says. To him who does what? Overcomes. That's the message to Ephesus. Now let your eyes drop down to verse 11. He who has an ear, let him hear what the... Who's speaking?